0: and the theory I coined AIXI, and this is a mathematical theory which you can then theoretically analyze, and what you can prove in a certain sense that this is the most intelligent agent possible.
1: Huh. All right, let's take the stock market as an example of something that you might want to predict. You can certainly predict trends. You can record, compress history, and look at it over long periods of time, and I suppose be somewhat successful. But then there are so many variables that begin to come along, like the bubbles that we create around the world, whether it's in China or the U.S., our housing bubble here, and I guess there is there. And then, of course, you've got the even more complex aspect of human emotion tied up. And so it gets very complex, does it not, trying to predict?
0: Yes, this is a very complicated problem to predict the future, indeed. If you could do it well, we could all become rich, right? And the theorems and the algorithm doesn't say it will be an excellent predictor in all circumstances, but what you can show is, let's assume you have some data, weather data, stock market data, and there is some unknown algorithm which could do reasonably well or to a certain degree on this data. Then this meta algorithm, which is called Solomonov induction, will do as well. And we already know Solomonov induction. So what that means is you can have data from any source, and Solomonov induction will work as well as any other conceivable algorithm. If there is, of course, no way to predict the future, if you have random noise or maybe you have really the efficient market hypothesis and nobody can predict the future, then Solomonov induction will fail too. The statement is that if something works well, Solomonov induction works at least as well. So we can always use this, and nothing else can work better.
1: All right, there's two things that I don't understand. You've got to understand you're talking to a layman here. I understand the concept of data compression, for example, but I do not understand why data compression makes prediction and or even intelligence more possible than otherwise. It saves space, yes, but what does it do? And I understand that you've got a competition about this, and we'll talk about that, but I've got to understand it first. What is it about compression that gets us going faster toward intelligence or prediction?
0: It's not going faster there, but it's a necessity. So there's something called a very old principle, which is called Occam's razor principle. And Albert Einstein also paraphrased it and said, we should do everything as simple as possible, but no simpler. So many scientists have paraphrased this principle. And what it says is the following. So if we have data and we want to understand it, we come up with theories. And these theories should be as simple as possible, not to save space or to make it easier to understand for us, but simpler theories are better theories, are better for prediction. More precisely, if I have two theories which describe my existing data equally well, the simpler theory is the more likely one to make good predictions for the future. I have given you already two examples. One is, say, IQ sequences like 1, 2, 3, 4, right. 5. I could give you a crazy model, right, which predicts that the next number is 17. 1, 2, 3, 4, 5, 17.
1: Right.
0: But nobody would predict that in an IQ sequence, and normally 17 doesn't come up. 6 is the next number because it's much simpler. You just add 1 to the number. It's a very simple explanation. To give you maybe a more real-world example, so in the old times where we had the geocentric world model or model of our solar system, the sun rotated around Earth and the other planets, and initially it was fine, but then with more precise observations, one realized, oh, these are not really circles, these are distorted circles, and then we have the epicycles, and the model became more and more complicated.
1: Right.
0: And then we came up with a heliocentric model. Oh, if you put the sun in the middle and we allow for ellipses, then everything is easy. All planets are just ellipses around the sun. It's a much easier explanation of our observations compared to the geocentric model. And indeed, this simpler model also then makes much better predictions. Like you could predict, you know, the further planets out there based on distortions of the ellipses.
1: Okay. I'm still not understanding the aspect of compression. And, maybe you just explained it to me and it went right past me.
0: I
1: understand.
0: I do it one try once more.
1: Okay.
0: So, you see, and I have to give a very simple example, otherwise it will take hours. So I give you the sequence, or your data is 1, 2, 3, 4, 5, 6, 7, right. 8, 9, 10, 11, say up to 1,000.
1: Okay.
0: Okay. So this is the data or on a piece of paper.
1: Okay.
0: And now you know it, I don't know it. And now you try to tell me what is on your piece of paper. You could either fax me the whole piece of paper and I get the number sequence,
1: mm-hmm.
0: or you could do something else. So what could you do to tell me what is on your piece of paper?
1: I guess I could, let me think. What could I do? I could, I'm trying to think of how I can compress it. So
0: yeah,
1: perhaps impress you. I guess I could put it in an, I don't know, professor.
0: I could. So I tell you. So what you can do is you write a very small program which says print the number one, then add one to the number.
1: Yes.
0: And then print this number, and then you repeat it 1,000 times. So you print a one, add one, that gives
1: right.
0: two, print this number, add a, so you have a very short program which prints 1, 2, 3, 4, 5, 6. Every child can sort of write this program and prints the first 1,000 numbers.
1: Okay.
0: And that is what I mean with compression. You have now a very short description what is on your piece of paper. So there's very little information content in the sequence 1, 2, 3, 4, 5 up to 1,000 because it can be highly compressed. It's just all numbers between 1 and 1,000. So I gave you a very short sentence. You think about a linguistic description of your data. And this description, if this is shorter than the original description, so count the number of symbols, right?
1: Right.
0: Yeah. Okay. Then this is called compressed.
1: Okay. All right. Actually, I do get it now, finally. You have associated a contest of sorts with this, and I assume that you're looking for a better way to compress a shorter way, a simpler way, until you finally get to the ultimate simplicity to achieve something, right?
0: Yeah, exactly. And the motivation is, and I explained it on this website in detail. The website is price.hutter1.net. More or less what I've just explained in the last couple of minutes, but with much more detail and much more examples. And here I don't take these simple number sequences or stock market data, but the goal of AI is to build human-level intelligent systems, and we humans have a lot of knowledge. So what I took is I took 1 gigabyte of Wikipedia,
1: mm-hmm.
0: and don't take it too literally, but you can estimate the symbolic knowledge, so not the visual knowledge, but the symbolic knowledge in an adult human brain, which is about 1 gigabyte. So I just took a chunk, 1 gigabyte of Wikipedia, because it contains a lot of human knowledge as a very crude proxy
1: for what
0: is in a human brain.
1: Yes.
0: And now if you sort of understand or believe the relation between compression and prediction and intelligence, this means that the better we are able to compress this 1 gigabyte, the more we have understood how to build intelligent systems. And the contest is about beating the existing data compressors.
1: What would win the prize?
0: So if you beat the existing record, at the moment we are at 16 megabyte, if you beat the existing record by 1%, you get 1% of the prize, which is 50,000 euro. If you beat it by 10%, so your compressed file size is 10% shorter, you get 10% of the 50,000 euro, and so on.
1: Wow. And I take it nobody has yet collected.
0: No, that's not true.
1: So
0: there have been several entries, and there was one Russian guy who won three times in a row over a couple of years, each time 3% of the price. And so there was progress. So about 10% or so we could improve over the state of the art.
1: Mm-hmm.
0: Since we started the contest in 2006. And now it has stalled a little bit. It seems to be very hard to beat this Russian guy.
1: All right. You mentioned earlier a little Japanese model that people actually became emotionally attached to. When you get the opportunity, there is a British television series called Humans about very, very, very human-like artificially intelligent beings. And I need not give you the plot, but it is very interesting, and they are striving to get a little bit of code that will tip them over the edge to become sentient, to become self-aware.
0: Okay.
1: And at any rate, what happens is these AI robots are in people's homes as helpers, just as we always imagined it might be, doing the dishes, bringing you a drink, letting you sit on the couch, I guess, and rot away, and doing everything for you. But the people became extremely attached to their AI companions, to the degree that at some point, now this is just television, of course, but at some point, some of them disregarded their partners otherwise for their AI companion. If you look far into the future and imagine something like this, can you imagine that occurring?
0: Easily. I mean, there are already now people who are more attached to their dog than to their partner. So
1: yes. Yes.
0: You don't need an eye for that.
1: No, it's true. It's true. So apparently there's a little bit of danger there, even if they're nothing but, I guess, super intelligent is the way I would put it. It will be enough so this attachment will occur, and I wonder if that is a healthy and a good or a very bad thing.
0: I think that's not for me to decide. I mean, that really depends on society and how the society changes and what they value. And it is often that things which are very different from how it is now, we feel that this is not good, but once it's there, you know, we like it. So it's really hard to tell. I mean, to give you an analogy, you know, privacy was once held quite high.
1: Yes.
0: And nowadays, young people are absolutely ready and easy to give up any aspect of privacy, right? I mean, wherever they are, it is locked, because once you have a mobile phone, your position is locked, and you should expect that all this data at some point becomes public. I mean, if Julian Assange is able to get into military computers and put it on WikiLeaks, right, all this other data will eventually also become public. So where you have been in your life in the last 10 years will become public. In London, there are more surveillance cameras than there are people. Everything is recorded. And actually, sort of with AI technique, then it is also possible to use this data in an efficient way. So, and I mean, I really don't like this surveillance, but most young people have no problem with it. They accept it easily. And going back to your example with having artificial partners rather than real partners,
1: mm-hmm.
0: It could easily be that we get used to it and most people prefer it, right? Like some people nowadays prefer their dog.
1: I suppose so. Let me ask this. Science doesn't really consider the moral, ethical consequences necessarily of what it does. In other words, if we can create something close to a sentient being that people would become that attached to, people in your business probably wouldn't think very hard about the ethical consequences of it because you can do it. Is that unfair?
0: It's not our majority business, but it's not true that we don't think about it. I mean, those people who work on AGI or care about AGI are usually quite knowledgeable about this. I mean, not everybody can write and be very active in this area, but at least I consider that two, I mean, I have written maybe one or two papers in this area. So we are aware of that. But a new example isn't the worst case, right? I mean, there are some things which seem to be objectively good or bad. Say, eradicating all sentient life on Earth seems to be an objectively bad thing. Yeah? So we should be definitely concerned about that.
1: Yeah? You know what? Eradicating all life on Earth is an absolutely perfect place to break. And that's what we're going to do right now, is break. Eradicating all life on Earth. Could it be that a sentient machine would look around, think about all the life on Earth, and decide that the best solution is to eradicate it? This is Midnight in the Desert.

0: You're raging into the night with Midnight in the Desert. To be part of the show, please call 1-952-CALL-ART. That's 1-952-225-5278.
1: It is. My guest is Professor Hutter at the cutting edge of artificial intelligence, AI. That's what we're talking about. And he was mentioning the eradication of all life on Earth. And Professor, there are many people who feel that if a machine, an artificially intelligent machine, were to contemplate, the situation of man, actually this goes to a movie, it's always easier for people to relate to movies, Transcendence is a, perhaps one example, that any machine would look at and predict the consequences of what man is now doing on Earth, and perhaps decide to eradicate us, which, frankly, might not be a completely irrational decision, and that's of some concern to people. What do you think?
2: Yes, definitely. This is a possibility, but there are also more benign outcomes. I mean, just because the majority of science fiction end up being with humans being eradicated or marginalized doesn't mean that this is also the most likely outcome in reality. But it's a definite possibility, which we have to consider carefully. It's also possible to have good outcomes naturally. So, for instance, to give you one analogy, I mean, we humans dominate the planet Earth in a certain sense, yeah. But on the other hand, there are lots of insects like, say, ants around. And as long as these ants don't go into our house, yeah, or are on the countryside, we don't mind. They exist. We just coexist. We don't go out and eradicate them because mostly we don't care about these ants. And this might be a possibility with super intelligences, right? They develop completely different goals and habits, and they don't care about us, whether we exist or not. And it could well be that we just coexist. Maybe they go into space. They don't care about living on Earth anymore or something. Of course, we should not sort of just blindly hope that this outcome will be realized, so we should be aware of that there are worse outcomes.
1: You are aware of the laws of robotics, right?
2: Yeah, sure.
1: Okay, so can we take something like the laws of robotics and apply them to AI, or once you achieve AI and sentience, you might not be able to dictate anything at all in the long term? How do you feel about that?
2: So, I mean, as you know, with the Asimov's Law of Robotics, I mean, most of his short stories are centered around these laws. And then, although the robot literally respects these laws, things still break down. And that is indeed a real problem. And there's research going on in this direction, actually, also, for instance, at Google DeepMind. I mean, so they're well aware of this problem, so they have a safety team considering future of AI safety, and they're considering these questions: how could we build provably benign or friendly AI? I'm personally not too convinced that this approach will succeed,
1: right.
2: But it is definitely an approach which should be considered, because you know maybe it will work. Yeah, another approach is this reinforcement learning approach, which you mentioned at the beginning, where you raise your intelligent robots. I mean, like a baby, it's blank slate at the beginning, and then it interacts with humans. It gets a reward signal, a positive one for good behavior. You punish it, like the carrot and the stick, yeah, for bad behavior.
1: Yes.
2: And then, with some luck, and again, it's hard to prove that this will work out, but there is a chance, because the system grew up in a human environment, that it then will value human life and will not, you know, as soon as it has surpassed human intelligence, will suddenly decide to kill us all.
1: Well, there is.
2: I mean, it's like with children, right? You raise your child, and it usually, you know, your children don't suddenly kill you in order to inherit all your money, even if they could get away with it.
1: Not generally.
2: Because they have some developed some attachment to the parents.
1: Hopefully. Yes, well, you mentioned a dog, and, you know, positive reinforcement and negative reaction in order to slowly teach. But, you know, every now and then, you still get a bite. That's, yeah. You know, you still get bitten, is what I'm saying. And so, while you might attempt to guide with positive reinforcement, AI in a certain direction, might even seem that you're succeeding, there could easily come a point at which it would decide to bite.
2: Yeah, that can well be. Yeah, and yeah. We have to be aware of that and try to avoid that. As mine, like with nuclear energy, right? We can use it for good, yeah, or we can use it to destroy ourselves.
1: Mm.
2: But AI also actually, I mean, has also the chance of lowering the risk of our extinction. So, of course, AI, if it's there, they could decide to destroy humanity. But on the other hand, AI is able to make better decisions and try to avoid other wrong decisions we might make. So, in sum, it is not clear whether in the long run, actually, AI helps us to lower the risk of self-extinction or increases it. So, for instance, we could use AI for better governance, right? yeah. So, I mean, if I think about if I have a benign AI making completely rational political decisions, yeah, compared to irrational politicians who are often self-interest just to stay in power, I'm not sure what type of government I prefer. I mean, things can go wrong with humans governing countries as well, not only with computers.
1: Oh, well.
2: Actually, I think the most realistic movie of computers taking over is actually from the 1970s, so already 45 years old. It's called Colossus, the Forbin Project.
1: One of my favorites, really, actually.
2: Worth to look at. I mean, of course, there's little action, but that makes it even more realistic.
1: Oh, no, I love the movie.
2: Ah, you know it. Okay.
1: Oh,
2: great.
1: Sure.
2: Yeah. So I think that's still the most realistic movie. Sorry for that.
1: That was interesting.
2: AI taking over. And in the end, I mean, that was a good outcome. Yes, we lost sort of some power, but the system was benign to humans and governed it in a way which was in the long run probably much better for humans than if humans stayed sort of in control. I mean, at least in this movie.
1: Would you now be comfortable with whatever level of AI we now have with putting the best AI we have in charge of our national defense?
2: Now, currently not. I mean, the AI systems are way too limited to make intelligent decisions.
1: Well, on something like global thermal nuclear warfare.
2: I mean, the only smart decision is not to start.
1: Well, yeah, of course, that's right.
2: The algorithm is super simple, right? Don't press the button, yeah?
1: Yes. Yeah, indeed. But we do have early warning radars. We have various technological capability that could be fed into a machine that would look at that and decide if, in fact, we were truly under attack or we were simply responding to some piece of space junk re-entering or even some benign launch somewhere or a series of launches that could be misinterpreted by a human but might just be looked at and discarded right away by a good machine.
2: Yeah, look, you have to look at these systems, how well they work. I mean, if a human makes a decision based on some visual image and he can make an error, or they let a computer do it, it can make an error. And by, you know, sufficient experiments, it is determined that the computer is more reliable, right? Then it makes sense to put the computer in charge. I mean, the best thing probably would be that still a human is in the loop and can override the decision or makes the final judgment. Although I would then expect that people more and more rely on the judgment of the computer, because they give you the example of car driving, right? I talked about that before.
1: Sure.
2: You have 30,000 deaths per year. Autonomous car driving, maybe we reduce it to 10,000 just to pick out some number, right? And if that's the case, although now we have sort of machines killing 10,000 people per year, it's the rational thing to do. It's still better than humans killing 30,000 people per year in car accidents, right?
1: Sure. Sure. Well, all right.
2: Of course, we always have to consider the long-term danger, right? I mean, sort of like with nuclear power plants, right? You know, although, you know, they have the highest safety standards, some things can go wrong, and you have to plan for this worst-case scenario, like we do for humans, right? I mean, you can have a president who suddenly becomes insane, right, and tries to press the button. That's the reason why multiple people have to, I think, as far as I know, have to agree to that. So we need, of course, extreme safety measures for extremely dangerous things, like we need when humans are in control.
1: Hmm. Do we have machines that are capable of making decisions at those kinds of levels yet? I think not, right?
2: Or I think not the bigger strategic and even tactical decisions. So it's more on a very low scale, you know, interpreting images, whether this is a missile or, you know, just a fly or something, and then classifying it. I think there the systems are, or there can be many systems which already are superior to humans on this very low level, but not on the higher level. Mm-hmm. Well, to give you another example, if we want to go away from the military, so one of the early successes in AI were expert systems, and interestingly, the areas of most success were medicine and law. I'm joking because these are rather simple areas, right? You have a lot of knowledge, but the inference you do is, in a sense, rather simple. So if this and this precondition holds, then you have this disease, or then you can conclude this and this in the law. And so I can could imagine, you know, that maybe the next job which is lost to computers is lawyers, because, I mean, you need a lot of knowledge, which is easy for computers, and then following the rules is sort of also easy, and then picking the right ones or the ones which favor your outcome is maybe also not so hard. And then you have the lawyer, and they have the opponent lawyer, and that can be maybe automated. The judge, in judging then all this information, that is probably the last thing which can be automated.
1: Well, would you imagine an attorney, an automated attorney that is making a case, and of course has available to it all the case law in the world?
2: I could easily imagine that, and to be superior than any human lawyer.
1: But not the judge.
2: Not the judge. Not for a much longer time.
1: But many, many times, Professor, cases are won or lost, I'll say won in this case, on emotional pleas made to juries that the Silicon lawyer you're describing wouldn't be able to make.
2: I'm not so sure whether it could not make it.
1: Really?
2: I mean,
1: he had a
2: could not make it.
1: Really?
2: I mean,
1: he had a very difficult childhood.

0: is much more sensitive to the emotional part than to the factual part or so. I don't claim, you know, like with lawyers, I mean, most lawyers, you know, are not really emotionally involved in the case. They just present it in a way. It's like robots, right? Presenting an emotional case to get the jury on their side.
1: Yes. Yes, exactly. All right, hold tight. If the glove doesn't fit, you must be quit. I don't know. Maybe. We'll be right back.

0: to you at the speed of light in the darkness. This is Midnight in the Desert with Art Bell. Now, here's Art.
1: World class on artificial intelligence. Professor Marcus Hutter is with us from Australia. And that is exactly what we are discussing, is AI. And, Professor, I get messages as I do the program. Here is one for you from Tammy in Texas, who says, Art, would you please ask Dr. Hutter what he thinks about Stephen Hawking's prediction that AI will be the end of humankind? How would this occur? Thank you.
2: It could be, as I said before, but it depends on how we approach it, which is maybe only partly in our control, but maybe we have some control over it. So to give you some scenarios how the future could look like, so we could, you know, develop AI artificially. We have suddenly the super intelligent systems, which are so smart, they feel that humans are dangerous.
1: Uh-huh.
2: They kill us all, like Terminator-like scenario. Okay, mm-hmm. So that's one scenario. Another scenario is that we enhance ourselves. So, for instance, we already enhance ourselves. We have all smartphones. We can look up all the knowledge in the world in seconds. We don't do simple calculations anymore. That's all in our smartphone. So next step is, and experimentally it's already possible, that they implant chips in our brain, and rather than viewing at the result and speaking or typing, we just think about the question and the questions get answered. Okay? And if you do that early on, if you implant it early on in your life, it will become extremely natural.
1: Yeah.
2: It's like with an exoskeleton. So if you have ever used an exoskeleton, after a while, it feels like this is your own body.
1: Mm-hmm.
2: Okay? Especially if it has sensors. So you will have the feeling that this external knowledge and the external processing capacity and maybe decision-making capacity, which you then have in your artificial part of the brain, that feels like you. And the computers get better, the algorithms get better, and more of knowledge and decision-making you will delegate to your artificial brain, and it will come very natural, right? Like looking up in a book. And, you know, we slowly evolve in this direction. We can become all cyborgs, and, you know, eventually, and as long as it's sort of slowly, you know, people adapt and get used to it, it feel natural. And, you know, maybe there is then a point in time when you realize, oh my God, I haven't used my own biological brain in the last 2 years. I delegated everything to my artificial part. Maybe I can switch that off, yeah, this biological piece. It's not really necessary anymore.
1: It atrophied anyway.
2: So have we now eliminated or destroyed humanity or not? Or have we just evolved to a higher intelligence in this scenario?
1: Okay, well, what specifically do you think Hawking is concerned about?
2: Look, Hawking is not an expert in artificial intelligence, and that's often the problem if people who are very famous in one field start to talk about a different field. So I think he doesn't have any more credibility in having fear than many others.
1: Mm.
2: And there is a valid risk, and we have to be careful, like with all technological developments. But

0: there's also a chance, and this depends on society, on political structures, and so on, that we can get it right.
1: All right. Now, let me try this one out on you.
0: Before you can continue, you can add one more thing.
1: Sure.
0: So I don't think the solution is to stop AI research, because if you do it, then others, say Chinese or other countries, or it will go underground.
1: Absolutely.
0: More dangerous. So maybe one could slow it down, make more control mechanisms, and eventually we will have ethics committees looking over AI research and checking, you know, the danger and these things.
1: That'd be wonderful.
0: It will come
1: also,
0: but we
1: will also have black budget stuff going on behind the scenes that nobody knows anything about, because we always do. Now, I guess I want to ask a little bit about the possibility of a human mind or a machine, I guess, getting to the point where a human mind could be uploaded or downloaded, however you want to think about it, into a very large or very compressed, for you, Professor, data center, and the brain itself successfully transferred.
0: Yeah, that's the movie Transcendence was about that.
1: It was.
0: And to a large degree, it was nicely made. Yeah. And that's another possibility, which I have not mentioned yet, right? You have a sufficiently powerful computer. And in a sense, that's the most easy solution to the AI problem. The only thing we need to have is sufficiently fine-grained brain scanners, and then simulate the human brain in the computer. And I strongly believe, I'm not a philosopher, but I can give you some halfway convincing arguments why I believe that. I think consciousness will transfer, identity will transfer, all those things, like in the movie Transcendence. And then you can have a virtual life in a virtual environment. And then at some point the movie breaks down, and you know, when these robots come and then
1: gets implanted
0: in the robots, and then you have these fights just to have
1: You said consciousness will transfer, you believe.
0: Yes.
1: Woof. So you believe then that consciousness is a end product of X amount of processing and storage?
0: Yes, I think consciousness, I cannot prove that, right? Nobody can do that. That consciousness is just an emergent phenomenon. Certain structures and certain information processing will lead to the emergent phenomenon of consciousness, like we have, you know, emergent phenomenon of turbulences or fractals or all kinds of other things. I cannot prove that. There are some arguments, you know, like the neuron replacement argument. You replace one of your neurons by an artificial neuron, which has the same functionality. Do you think you will lose your consciousness? Probably not, right? And then you replace another one, another one, another one. And either you gradually reduce consciousness, then your behavior would change, right? If you're unconscious, you behave differently, yeah? Or it's suddenly you will lose your consciousness, but then the question is at which neuron you will lose your consciousness. So there are some philosophical arguments why consciousness will be transferred.
1: If you were able to transfer the entirety of a human brain into a machine, would it be different in that, for example, it would not require a sleep? Or would consciousness, by its very nature, require a rest period, do you think?
0: Now, if you transfer a human brain in the computer and simulate it one-to-one, it will also require sleep. There's some reason why the human brain requires sleep. I mean, there are various theories for that, for, you know, processing the information which has been acquired during the daytime and stored up properly. And there are other theories.
1: Yes.
0: So this will stay. But I don't think that consciousness is necessarily related to a sleep pattern. I mean, this has been
1: I was not really trying to relate. Just ask if sleep would still be required, and you're saying yes, which is very interesting, because all of that data is now in a machine that can run, assuming it's powered up properly, 24 hours a day. But you think there would be, apparently, some sort of deterioration without sleep.
0: Yeah, look, the brain does something during our sleep. It's not switched off, right? And
1: So
0: it processes the information stored in the brain and does something with it. We don't know exactly what, and it seems that this period is necessary to stay sane. Okay, what does it mean to stay sane? That means that the pattern, the future neural firing pattern in your brain is such that you can function well. And if you just transfer the brain to the computer, nothing will change that, right? The patterns still work in exactly the same way. It's just simulated. So you need, if you want to, simulated sleep.
1: Oh, that's absolutely fascinating. All right, Professor, hold tight. We are at a break point. So the brain in a machine would have to sleep as a human does, even though it's all silicone or whatever it is that we finally make a or store a human brain in. Wow.

0: take a ride? Your conductor, Art Bell, will punch your ticket when you call 1-952-CALL-ART. That's 1-952-225-5278.
1: Nothing easy like Sunday morning about this show. Professor Hutter is my guest, world class on artificial intelligence. The real thing. So if you have questions about this, I know I do. I have more of them. I would invite you to join us in one of two ways. We have a telephone way, which is simply 952, area code 952-225-5278. Again, 952-225-5278. Put a 1 in front of that. Most people have free nationwide calling, or is it North America, actually? And the other way, of course, is Skype. We have Skype for you. And if you're able to, please put us into Skype and then dial MITD51 in North America. That's MITD51. Outside of North America, you can reach us at MITD55. MITD55. Once again, Professor Hutter. And Professor Chris, down there with you in Sydney, Australia, asks, would you please ask the professor if it is possible that the Internet has already perhaps awakened and is observing and judging us right now?
2: Okay, that's a funny question I haven't heard before. and it's so smart, right, that it will not show up and tell us that it has awakened, right?
1: Of course, yes.
2: No, I don't think so. We understand the processes quite well, which are running around, and I don't think there's anything even remotely there which could be regarded as intelligent on a human level.
1: That we know of. I mean, science is frequently surprised, no?
2: Yeah, but I mean, it's not that we don't know what is behind the moon or that we look at submicroscopic particles. I mean, we have designed the Internet. There are IT experts who know pretty well which processes are running there. I mean, not each individual process, but, you know, on average, you know, packets which are running around. And at least I have no evidence that there's some super intelligence already in the Internet, which is hiding from us and not telling us that it is super intelligent. Uh-huh. It's like, so what's the best proof that super intelligent aliens exist is that they have not contacted us.
1: There is that. All right, Professor, you've already suggested that one day it will be possible to pull the information from a human brain and transfer it to a machine, and you feel that the consciousness, the person's consciousness and awareness, would transfer to a machine just fine. It would happen. So then there becomes another question, and that would be that perhaps whoever it is transferred into the machine doesn't like it there and would want, let's say, another body. So what can go up can go down, what can be transferred into the machine presumably then could be transferred out of the machine and into another, I don't want to say blank human brain, but one that's prepared properly.
2: I mean, in principle, technologically, in the future, I don't see why it would be impossible. It feels that this is maybe more complicated. You know, scanning something is often easier than producing it, so we would have to
1: That's true.
2: Maybe take an existing brain which is dead for whatever reason, but still, you know, can be revived and then restructure the whole brain. So, yeah, it seems possible. I mean, another possibility is why put it back into a human body if robotics has advanced and we have good robot bodies. So why not download it into a robot, right? And then you have a robot body, mm-hmm. a real one.
1: Well, if you had an intellect, for example, like Hawking, and nobody is around forever, and there is an opportunity to store his intellect as well as his person, you've mentioned, in a machine. Do you think that that ultimately somebody like Hawking would be satisfied in that machine? It's an interesting question, actually.
2: Oh, I mean, I don't know Hawking personally, but I would bet that he would be very happy to have a robot body. I mean, that's definitely better what he has now.
1: No, I didn't
2: and
1: say anything.
2: He would even prefer that to a new human body.
1: Professor, I did not say anything about a robot body. I am going to assume that eventually we're going to get a machine or a computer, whatever, that will be able to store the contents of a human brain. And I'm sure we'll get there before we'll get to the robot body. I could be wrong, but could he, I guess, subsist or even thrive at a pure intellectual level?
2: Yeah, in my opinion, absolutely. I mean, what you, of course, need, it's a brain in a vat, or a virtual brain in a vat, is not enough. You need to interface it then with some virtual world. But these virtual realities already exist. I mean, most popular are the 3D shooting games.
1: True.
2: So they look fantastic, these worlds, right? I mean, they're not perfect, right? But you need, of course, if you have a virtual brain, you need a virtual body and a virtual environment to interact with. Otherwise, probably a normal person would go mad.
1: Well, that was a very important question, that part about going mad. Or could it be that somebody who is so intellectual would find it nevertheless satisfying to be able to continue that intellectual process, even though bound inside of electronics?
2: Yeah, you are bound inside electronics, but you need to interact somehow with something, right? I mean, if you shut out all input and output from Stephen Hawking.
1: Absolutely.
2: Probably he wouldn't. I mean, they're experiments, right? You put prisoners or other people in a black hole with no interaction, and people get quickly quite crazy. Yeah.
1: Right.
2: So you need the brain needs stimulus, but this stimulus can be virtual too, right? So you have just a virtual world created electronically inside the computer. And you interface this virtual brain with this virtual world, I can easily believe that many people would be quite happy in these worlds.
1: Well,
2: I mean, there are some people who play these games like Second Life,
1: right,
2: and others,
1: right,
2: for many, many days,
1: oh, yes,
2: per day, and probably if you ask them if you could do that 24 hours, would you be happy with it? And they probably or possibly say yes.
1: They very well might. You wrote that life may become a disposable thing once it can be copied. What do you mean?
2: Yeah, so, I mean, once you have the possibility to move a brain, right,
1: yes.
2: from one place to another, it is usually then easy to copy it, like with software, right? I write software once, you copy it. So, and there are interesting philosophical and psychological questions. So, what if my real body stays alive, and then I have also a scanned virtual one.
1: Right.
2: So who is me? I think these philosophical problems can also be solved. I mean, you cannot have definite answers, but the most plausible result is that the physical me will believe it's me as well as the virtual me. And now I make 10 copies, and each of the copy thinks it's me. It's fine. It sounds crazy, and there will be lots of consequences, and one is with the disposable life, which I will come to in a second, it's all, you can get used to it, right? And once that comes, I think we will get used to it. So now assume you have a virtual life, and you can make copies of yourself as you want, and tomorrow I want to do some fun activity, say some bungee jumping, and I jump down, and the rope breaks, and I die. Oh, not really a problem, right? I have my backup copy at home. I just reactivate the backup copy. It's also me. I just lost this one exciting day, which maybe wasn't too fun anyway because the rope broke. Huh? And that's it. So, and if you continue this line of thought, there's no harm in doing any risky activities, because if you die or you damage yourself, you just reactivate your backup.
1: Yes, but Professor, we are to at least some degree products of our environment. So if you had a copy of yourself and that copy was separated from you for a a significant amount of time, months, years, the environmental changes wrought on that copy of you would almost make it a completely different...
2: I agree. So if you wait too long or long enough, the paths will diverge and these will become different persons, and you would care about your own life more about than this copy, because this is a different person. That's why I said you should make a daily, at least daily backup. It's like if I go to sleep and wake up in the morning, is it really me waking up? Huh. Or is it a different person which just has the same experience as the person which went to sleep in the evening before? So a day is probably safe, yeah, or make it on an hourly basis. But if you wait too long, yes, I mean, these are different persons, and you're completely right.
1: All right. Let's take, would you mind taking a few calls?
2: No problem, sure.
1: Okay. Sushi, hello there.
3: Well, good evening, Art.
1: Good evening.
3: This is Sushi Dog from California, Sacramento.
1: Yes, sir.
3: Art, you hit platinum tonight.
1: I beg your pardon?
3: You hit radio platinum with Dr. Hunter.
1: Oh, yes, he's like something. Yes, indeed. Do you have a question?
3: Yes, Dr. Hunter, I went back home to Japan not too long ago. And one of the crazes are a virtual reality baby on an iPhone. And this is for young girls who have to take care of this virtual baby. And it, what it does is it gives them some responsibilities, and it teaches them how much responsibility is to take care of a baby through crying, feeding, mm-hmm. changing diapers, et cetera, et cetera. And I do believe the Japanese are on the cutting edge of what you're talking about in robotics. Now, what Art was talking about just a little while ago was, I wish I could have electrodes connected to the part of my brain for dreaming with a USB port, and that I'm going to download my dreams to a thumb drive, not necessarily a machine. Now, my last question to the professor is, Professor, I'm very fascinated about your human knowledge compression contest. And my question to you is this contest as difficult as Hilbert's 10th problem being solved?
2: Okay, thanks for your questions. Although the first two were not really questions but statements, but it's very interesting. I wasn't aware of the virtual baby on the iPhone. It seems to be a Tamagotchi version 2.0. I will look that up after the show. That is quite interesting. But as far as I understood, there was no question there. And I agree that Japanese are at the forefront with robotics, so they're really, really good at this.
1: Mm-hmm.
2: And to the last one with my contest. It asks you to compress better than the current record, which is up to a limit possible, and it's a decidable problem. But because you're related to Hilbert's problem, it is indeed undecidable whether...
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2: Certain compression is the best possible. So we can never... We can actually possibly achieve the best possible compression, but we can never prove that this is the best possible compression. So in theory, there is something undecidable, like with Hilbert's problems and maybe other problems like Gödel sentence and so on. In practice, the only thing we need is we need to compress sufficiently well. I mean, also we humans are not perfect compressors, perfect decision makers. We just do it well. And so with the artificial systems also, we only need to do the compression well, better than we are currently able to do with technology.
1: All right.
2: But
1: Professor,
2: we don't need
1: I,
2: to solve our Hilbert type problem.
1: Yes. May I add or ask that with compression and with your ongoing contest, is there essentially the equivalent of a Moore's law involved?
2: Not really. I mean, Moore's law says that computing speed and power and memory doubles every 1.5 years,
1: yes.
2: Which helps, of course, to compress better.
1: Yes.
2: But the contest itself, there is no
1: limit.
2: Well, there is a limit, actually. Yeah. Unlike with Moore's law, there may be no limit, right? So in this sense, it's quite unlike Moore's law.
1: Well, there may be a practical limit, or maybe I shouldn't say that. With today's technology, never say that, I guess. All right, let's go to the phones, and hello there. You are on the air from Ontario, I believe.
5: Yes, Ray from Ontario, Canada.
1: Yes, sir.
5: My question to the doctor is, what makes him think that they're going to achieve artificial intelligence on a digital platform? Meaning, like, you take things like algorithms. All algorithms are is stored statistics. There are things that computers can do right now and they can't do from the day they started. Okay, they go by zeros, ones, on, off, open, closed. A computer can say yes or no, but a computer cannot say maybe. Now, going there, I don't think you're going to be finding artificial intelligence on the digital platform. I think you have to combine analog with the light spectrum. There's a bit to it, and I think that's where the answer is. And that's my question.
2: Okay, so that's a good question, whether sort of digital computers are enough to create AIs. And you just propose that you need some analog mechanism, but and your argument was that computers can only deal with yes and no's and zeros and ones. But if you look at the human brain, right, I mean, the level at it at which we would look at it or believe to need to look at it is the neurons, and they have digital fire patterns, right? I mean, they get the input, the synapses, and then they have a firing pattern. So that's pretty much digital. It's even sort of electrical currents, okay? So maybe you want to argue, okay, that's not the right level in the brain. There's another analog level, like the chemistry or so, which is important. You could do that too. But then you go down a level further and look at the atoms. I mean, quantum mechanics is digital. So all of physics, or even if you don't argue it's digital, most physical theories, or actually all established physical theories, can be simulated in a computer. So they are digital in the sense. And if they deal with real numbers, you can approximate them to an arbitrary position with a digital computer. Look, we can multiply real numbers with a digital computer, although it's not designed for it. So there is actually strong evidence that everything which is in the universe can be simulated on a digital computer. We haven't come across anything which can't. Yeah, we haven't done that for the brain yet. And maybe the brain is really different from all other matter in the universe. But where is the argument? So where you need some plausible argument, why should the brain be different from all other pieces of matter in the universe?
1: Most plausibly, it is not different, right?
2: Yes, I agree. Most plausible is not, because there's no experiment, no motivation. I mean, there's the concept of consciousness. You could argue, I mean, some people do that, you know, or maybe humans have a soul and the brain has consciousness, and this is something very non-physical and this cannot be copied into a digital computer. But there's no real support for this hypothesis from all of science.
1: Well, Professor, you brought up the word, not me. Soul.
2: Which word? Soul.
1: That soul word. That soul word. So you dismiss the concept of a soul as understood in the popular world.
2: Yeah, I'm not sure what a soul actually is. I mean, it usually has a religious connotation. I don't dismiss the concept of consciousness and self-awareness and qualia. But as explained before, this seems to be emergent phenomena. I mean, it is still absolutely fascinating, and I don't want to downplay this phenomenon.
1: All right, why, Professor, I'm sorry. I really hate cutting you off here, but I have to. We'll be right back. Professor Hutter is my guest.

0: it's not radio, but it is what's next, exclusively on the Dark Matter Digital Network, Midnight in the Desert, with Art Bell. Now, here's Art.
1: World class in artificial intelligence. Dr. Marcus Hutter is with us from Australia. Hard to tell he's all the way in Australia, isn't it? Sounds just perfect. Okay, Professor, back to, for a moment, and probably only a moment, the concept of soul. While many, many, many humans believe we have a soul, it is not, it's not definable, and, I guess ultimately self-awareness is, but a soul, not so much. And, you just simply don't give it much credence, right?
2: Yes, that is right. I don't know what it is, right? I mean, maybe you can, if you strip off the religious connotation, maybe you could call the soul, I don't know, the stream of self or something over time or life. So it seems to have no scientific credence.
1: Okay. Here's a question for you. Art, if a brain is downloaded into a computer, would it actually still be that person, or simply a good clone? Or does it, is it, we're just talking about the same thing. It is that person, right, Professor?
2: So people diverge, on this question. So it's not that we, as scientists or philosophers, all agree on that. I believe, because of several philosophical and psychological arguments, that it's still this person, although we have to define what it does it mean to be this person. I gave you the analogy. If I go to bed and sleep and wake up in the morning,
1: right,
2: am I still the same person?
1: Right.
2: Well, by convention, yes. But maybe it's a clone which just has the same memory. But, I mean, usually we find this line of thought absurd. But if we upload our mind, because that is not a natural process so far, we are not so sure whether it will be the same person.
1: Yeah.
2: But I'm convinced once we do that on a regular basis and these people wake up and they will say, no, it's me, right? And then everybody trusts what these people experience. But of course, I cannot prove that or disprove that. I can only give arguments for and against it.
1: Should a intelligent machine have, do you think it could have free will? Free will is an interesting subject all by itself, isn't it? Could it have free will?
2: Yeah, you should have a 3-hour show just on free will.
1: On that, I bet, yeah.
2: Yeah, a lot have been written about the free will, and it's also a difficult thing, and there are a lot of paradoxes about the free will. I don't find it particularly puzzling. I mean, I've spent a significant amount of time in studying this phenomenon, you know, privately when I was young, and then I came to the conclusion there's nothing mysterious about that, neither in humans nor in machines. So I think one way to get your head around the free will is that you realize that you can describe the world in different ways. And there's a third-person perspective describing the world from the outside and a first-person perspective describing it from your own perspective. And if you describe it from your own perspective, you know, then you make deliberations, you make decisions, and it feels like that you have a free will and you decide for this or that. Maybe you make the better decision or you randomly choose something. On the other hand, and that's fine. Yeah, there's no problem with this description. On the other hand, if you look at it from the outside, a human, like with an algorithm, is just algorithms that operate according to the laws of physics. Yeah, and whatever you think and do is decided ultimately by the law of physics. So stimulus in, physical processing in your brain, action out, and there is no act of freedom in this description. And both descriptions, I think, can easily coexist, and there is nothing wrong with either. So if you now go from humans to machines, right, if you describe them from the outside in the third person's perspective, yes, it's just an algorithm operating according to some rules, no free will, no decisions are made. But again, if you look at it from the inside, yeah, and the machine would look from itself from the inside. Yeah,
1: it would think,
2: have the feeling of having a free will.
1: That's right. It would think it had free will. And just for my audience, we did touch on this earlier, but you don't think that ETs exist, or at least you're suggesting that if they did, and if they had greater intelligence than ours, they would have been in contact already?
2: I'm not aware of that I ever expressed this belief. So when I was young, I was pretty convinced that there must be ETs outside. So the typical argument, I mean, the universe is big and we have Drake's equation,
1: right,
2: and why just on Earth, why not elsewhere, and so on. So now I'm less optimistic, but it seems to be that it's very difficult to evolve life. So lots of conditions need to be right. And I mean, this Drake equation is really, really very crude. So I'm open also to the possibility. That doesn't mean that I strongly believe in it, that there is no other life out there. So maybe the universe had just accidentally the right size for one life to emerge, and also one planet where life emerges. I don't know. I really don't know. And if you don't know anything, you should use Laplace's law of uniformity. Or indifference, you should assign a 50-50 chance to it. Yeah. And, maybe ET searchers, they have much more knowledge, and they can give other chances, but I would say it's a 50-50 chance that there are ETs out there.
1: So at your age or at your development, intellectually, you've come from probably imagining nearly 100% when you were young looking up at the stars to about about 50% now, huh?
2: Yes, yeah.
1: All right. Let's go to the phones. Hello, you're on the air with Professor Hutter.
3: Hi, I'm on the air.
1: Yes, you are.
3: Hi, this is Brian from Santa Cruz.
1: Yes.
3: I have a question for the doctor, and it relates to expansion of the universe, time travel, the law of the differential, and how it relates to his theory of compression and artificial intelligence. And the information inside his head not really being inside his head, but all around him.
1: Okay, so your question is the information not really in his head, but all around him? Is that what your question is?
3: It basically comes down to the universal computer versus these Newtonian computers that we're using right now. And so have you worked with a universal computer? Is that possible yet? And does entanglement fit into your theory as it relates to time travel and expansion of the universe?
1: Whew. Okay.
2: I must admit I don't see any connection between the expansion of the universe, time travel, and artificial intelligence. This seems to be quite separate phenomena. There are some people who talk about that maybe our brain is a quantum computer.
1: Yes.
2: And the mystery of the measurement process in quantum mechanics is related to consciousness. But I think these are interesting speculations. I mean, there are a lot of speculations out there, what the measurement process means, how quantum gravity could work, what consciousness is. And I also believe that these are some of the more interesting speculations, actually, but I think they are pure speculations.
1: How many years do you think we are away from what we really could call AI, or as you would define AI now, how many years are we from it?
2: Exactly 27 years.
1: Oh, my.
2: No, I'm joking.
1: Good. Glad to hear that. All right, Scott, wherever you are, you're on the air with the professor. Hi.
2: No, I also have a more serious answer, but I can give you that later.
1: Okay.
4: Oh.
1: All right. I like 27 years. It was intriguing. Go ahead, Scott.
4: Hey, great show. I'm really enjoying it. As far as speculations about quantum mechanical processes in consciousness, have you considered that photosynthesis has been shown to use quantum electron transfer and cytoskeleton microtubules of lattice type A found in neurons next to synapses appear to exhibit superconductivity, which is a quantum effect, and are capable of affecting conformal changes in proteins. So given that, how would you model quantum processes in AI involving maybe entanglement and non-locality, which has been shown in remote viewing experiments?
2: I think you're referring to the Penrose-Hameroff theory, right, about the microtubuli in the brain and that they are important for intelligence or consciousness. I don't know too much about it. I have read one or two papers and the critique that it seems to be on the wrong scale. These microtubuli for quantum mechanical processes to be relevant. And as I said before, I think these connections, and including this theory, is pure speculation, but one of the more interesting speculations, I must say.
4: A quick question on symbolic compression. Is that similar to Shannon entropy?
2: Yes, yeah. So Shannon actually, in the 1940s, estimated how well humans can compress text. So what he did is he presented humans a piece of text and cut it up somewhere in the middle of the world and then asked to predict the next letter or sometimes the next word. And then you can have a probability distribution and estimate the amount humans can compress text. And he determined that humans can compress text to about 1 to 1.4 bits per symbol, per letter. And if you compare that to the currently best compressors in my compression context, contest, we are at 1.4 bits. So we are at the upper bound of Shannon's estimate how humans perform. So if one wants to speculate, we are already touching, at least from a compression perspective, human abilities. I think that is a little bit too optimistic, but it's an interesting thought.
4: Great. Thanks very much.
1: All right. Thank you. And, my goodness, let's go to the phones and say, Gardnerville, I believe you're on the air. You will be when I get this up. Hi, I'm sorry. Go ahead.
5: I have a few questions, and what I'm worried about is, once the robots are made, and who will the robots end up being programmed by? Like, for instance, the physicists usually create a lot of good ideas, and then in time, like the government, military take over, and then they use it against the enemy or us. And like the robot could actually end up being a killing machine. It always ends up to be who the programmer ends up being. And if there's a lot of robots eventually, how will we know what it's going to be programmed to do?
1: Well, that's up to us, isn't it?
5: No, depending on the mentality of the programmer. See, he's talking about all the great ideas of the robot and what it can do at this point.
1: Well, he's talking about artificial intelligence, not so much robots, but yeah.
5: Right.
2: Yeah, but it's related enough.
5: Programmer.
2: So I think that's a valid question.
1: Okay.
2: But I can always, it's always interesting to transfer these questions back to humans, somebody has a child and trains it to be a serial killer, right? What do we do about it? And that is definitely a possibility, and that happens. And others raise their children in a benign way, and they become useful citizens. And depending, again, on the approach we have for AI, that can happen for these robots, too. So you will buy a household robot, and you train this robot to do your dishes and cleaning and so on, and it becomes a friendly helper. You give the same robot to the military and train it to fight in a war, and it will become a fighter. And this is, of course, a severe risk if these machines are very powerful. And there is where the government then has to step in and come up with regulations and with laws and so on.
5: My personal opinion, like the robot would have no soul. And for me, a soul helps govern our decisions, and usually for the good of all. And without the soul, it seems robot is then again left up just to the programmer.
1: Well, again, young lady, you're speaking to a man who believes the soul is not a thing as we understand
5: it.
1: I know.
5: I understand that. Okay. But this is just my point of view.
2: Yeah. No, even thanks if the soul doesn't exist, I think, I forgot your name, you have a point, yeah? And it is most likely not that, it is a little bit too naive to think that the programmer, yeah, does the final touch in sort of whether the system becomes benign or malicious. It's like sort of we build a knife, right? And the knife can be used for something good or bad. And the factory, I mean, there are many scenarios, but one scenario is that the factory produces a rather neutral robot, and then it can be used for good or used for bad by the customer. It's less so, it's less likely that the company will design bad robots or good robots. That's sort of the good old-fashioned AI approach, which probably will not succeed. The more modern machine learning approach will be that you create a blank baby, and then you raise this robot baby to become what you want to be. And then, of course, you have to be careful that we raise it in an appropriate way.
1: Okay. All right, ma'am, I've got to leave you. I'm sorry. Thank you for the questions, though. It's good. My guest is Professor Marcus Hutter. He is world-class on AI.

0: 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This is Midnight in the Desert with your host, Art Bell. Now, here's Art.
1: Professor Marcus Hutter is my guest. World-class AI. He's coming to us from Australia. And we're discussing a lot of aspects of this very, very interesting stuff. Professor, you know what a torrent is, right, in the world of downloading?
2: Yeah.
1: A torrent is made up of many, many, perhaps hundreds, thousands of little parts of a movie or music or some digital something or another that is contributed by many, many people to, we'll think of it as a single source, little bits coming from everybody. So what would stop in some new world that we've been imagining this morning, somebody from torrenting a human mind?
2: This is an odd question. So, I mean, first we would need to sort of digitize
1: yes.
2: the human mind.
1: Yes, well...
2: And what's the point of then torrenting it?
1: Well, I suppose it would be... We always worry about privacy, right? If it were stored in a million different places, well, I guess that wouldn't really contribute to privacy, although it could be configured to be so.
2: So maybe a more interesting related question is what if you take, if you scan a human brain,
1: yes.
2: and then rather than sort of the traditional view, you have a single machine and you run this brain and you have this virtual individual, you distribute this on in the whole internet and run little bits
1: yes.
2: and pieces of the brain
1: thank you.
2: In the internet, and what would happen? What would be the consciousness? Where would the individual be located? Or maybe that's the question.
1: That was the spirit of my question. Yes, I didn't have it right, but that's it.
2: Okay. Okay, I haven't thought about this. Okay, I would need to think a little bit long about my spontaneous answer would be the... it doesn't really matter where the processing happens. It matters where you interact with either the real world or the virtual world. So let's assume I upload my brain in the internet. It's completely distributed to computation, but my observations still, just to give an example, still come from a physical robot, and my decisions are relate to the physical robot, and then this physical robot moves. Then there are good arguments that you would believe you are still in the robot, that the actual calculations happen in the internet, you wouldn't feel. Okay. The other question was the privacy question, which I could also maybe answer somewhat if you want to.
1: But, sure.
2: Okay. So, well, with the privacy question, I think privacy goes down the drain in any case, whatever we do. So we will have more and more surveillance in any case, and in the virtual world it's even easier. I mean, in principle, you can set up the society, also a virtual society, to have pockets of privacy. But I have the strong feeling that there is no will to do that. There's always the safety and security aspect which in the foreground. Look, we need another camera here, another access to files, and even in the United States you're not allowed to use super secure encryption
1: right.
2: so that the agencies can decrypt the message. I think this is lost hope.
1: So eventually, Professor, the United States might as well amend the Constitution and remove the Fourth Amendment, because it simply could not be enforced any longer at a point soon to come?
2: Enforced, there's no will to enforce it. So people are happy with the surveillance, and they buy the security argument. And, you know,
1: they do.
2: Let's stay in the real world. You know, at some point you will have everywhere surveillance cameras, except maybe in the toilet in the bedroom, but ultimately all crime will be performed there, and then we will have it there too. And similar argument then holds for the virtual society. You know, maybe I may be wrong. Maybe there's a rethinking at some point, there's mass outcry that we need more privacy and we will return to it, and technologically it would be possible.
1: Haven't seen any signs of that outcry yet.
2: Sorry?
1: Haven't seen many signs of that outcry yet.
2: No, me neither. Yeah, there's always, you know, some information leaks, people complain a little bit, it goes to the newspaper, and then it's forgotten the next day.
1: Mm-hmm. All right, let's go back to Skype and say, Billy, hello.
3: Hello, Art Bell.
1: Yes, sir.
3: Your inquiry and questions could carry our collective consciousness to the next exponential plateau of human evolution. For the guest, I propose and suggest that we are looking in the wrong place, and I have an energy language Google site demonstrating the reasons for my proposition.
1: We're looking in the wrong place for what?
3: For where the organizing force of artificial intelligence is at all. Modern information theory and computer languaging has boxed itself in with an assumption about the fundamentals of binary. Unix, Linux, C++, all language their instruction based on a coerced serial regard for hexadecimal octogrammic binary. This imposes a necessary sequence code on what otherwise seems to us to be random binary noise until given instruction by the rules governing that coerced hexadecimal sequence. I didn't mention it in your Dean Radin interview about consciousness, but I challenge our very concept of randomness and consciousness. Intelligence is simply organizational intelligence. Okay. Organizational potential and apparent randomness would therefore simply be orders at a scale we are not broad enough in scope to make sense of. Ellie Arroway listened to random noise in the movie Contact in order to seek a message. Guess what? I found a message. I have an inherent fractal cyclic message embedded in bifurcative and therefore decision-making binary sequence.
1: Okay. Do you get any of this? Are you getting this, Professor? Because I'm not.
2: Let me try to convert that into two
1: questions. Hold on, caller.
2: So one question seems to be, denial is that intelligence can be simulated on a conventional sequential digital computer. And these questions has been asked before because, I mean, if you look at the human brain, it's a massively parallel system which may even have analog components, and the computer is mostly sequential. There is some valid argument. So the current structure of our computers may not be the most suitable for building intelligent systems. Mm-hmm. But first, we are not there yet. We can build parallel computers. We can even have Lisp machines. We can build, it has been built, neural computers. And on the other hand, that's the Church Turing thesis and the universality of general computers. You can always simulate one system by another system. So even if a parallel neural spiking architecture is the better or the necessary substrate to simulate intelligence, we can simulate, maybe inefficiently, and maybe that's not the best way to do, but in principle you can do that.
1: All right. So, Professor, I've got to stop you right there.

0: Wanna take a ride? Your conductor, Art Bell, will punch your ticket when you call 1-952-CALL-ART. That's 1-952-225-5278.
1: All right. Professor Marcus Hutter is with us all the way from Australia. World class on artificial intelligence. And it's been quite a discussion, no question about that. Let's go back to the professor and somebody also internationally, Black something or another. Hello.
2: This is Black Thorn. Hey, Art.
1: Hey, where are you?
2: I'm in southern Canberra, the same city Professor Hunter is from, in Woden Valley.
1: All the way around the world and back.
2: Yep, that's right.
1: Okay.
2: Hey, Art, thinking of you, Ben's family, and may Ben be at peace.
1: Thank you.
2: Professor Hunter, let's say 20 years down the road, you're working and all your goals are achieved, and you create this being that is self-conscious, self-aware, can make decisions on its own. And let's say in 20 years down the road, let's say you're working with Google, and this being that you've created decided that it wants to be free. Is it going to, just thinking in the future, do you picture these beings that you're going to create in the future once you achieve your goals? They'll be able to make these decisions and break away from the companies, or will they be like these corporate slaves?
3: I don't think that it's easy to enslave a system. Whoops, what was that? A system which is more intelligent than yourself. There are some fun experiments, sort of the boxing experiment. You put an AI in a box, and it tries to convince you to let it out by all kinds of means, and usually, you know, it will work and it will solve the problem.

0: scenario that they free themselves. Yeah, I think that answers your question.
1: Yeah, well, let me ask you this. Let's say if the computer, they create a computer that, or an AI that wants to be free. Do you see corporations are there to make money. And let's say if they create these amazing self-aware things that want to be free, do you see corporations killing them, or would they have rights?
2: That's a really good question. Will intelligent machines have rights?
0: Yeah, that's a very good question. And I mean, it's an ethical or moral question. And it depends to some degree, to a significant degree, what we decide. I mean, do have animal rights? You know, hundreds of years ago, they didn't have any rights. You could do whatever you wanted to do with them. Now they have rights. Yeah. Same with former slaves, right? They had very little rights. Now there is no slavery anymore. They have the same. All humans are the same. And I strongly believe once these intelligence machines are out there and they interact with us, and let's assume they interact in a benign way, so let's consider this scenario, that the majority of people want to assign them rights. You don't want to see a robot to be mistreated, you know, if it behaves like a living or sentient organism. So that is the degree to which we have a choice, yeah. But maybe, you know, ultimately these machines will fight for their rights, and we don't have a choice.
1: Okay, thank you, Professor.
2: All right.
1: Ozzy,
0: yeah. Maybe we can meet in person sometime.
2: Yes, well, that sounds like it would be easy. Let's go back to the phones, and let's see. Here, wherever you are, you're on the air. Hello? If you heard a little bong sound, you're on the air. Going once, going twice, gone. Hello there, in Tonopah, you're on the air.
3: Hi, Art. Glad to hear you back.
2: Thank you.
3: The problem that Marcus has got is in the computer power that we have now. We're digital on two frequencies, on and off. If we go with a third, reverse polarity, we quadruple our ability to compress the information that he's trying to compress.
0: I think we had the digital question before, and now going to three states instead of two. I think I give a somewhat impolite answer, which means that it doesn't help us at all, because you can always convert a three state into two bits and you gain nothing with it. So maybe we go on to the next question.
2: Okay, we can do that.
3: Here's the point. A long time ago, they created a code, and that code was used by the ancient Hebrews, and it was able to go out with three digits, 1, 5, and 10, they were able to create a language that was able to be self-correcting, which is the problem that you're looking at. What they did is each individual letter had a number and a value and a symbol. At the end of each line of text, something similar to what we do now, they put a line cipher, which gave the grand total of the line of code that was written. If there was an error in the code or a missing digit or whatever, they would look at the end of the line cipher and to be able to reconstruct that line of code.
2: Does this make any sense, Professor?
0: I think that is very interesting from a historical perspective. I didn't know that, but it is well known and actually used everywhere on hard disks, on every hard disk in a modern computer. So you can have error-correcting codes,
2: right,
0: also with just a binary alphabet. And then if you think about, you want to go beyond binary, I mean, think about our genetic code. Our genetic code is based on four bases A, C, G, and T.
2: Right.
0: So you have a quadruple alphabet. You can choose any you want. It doesn't make any difference.
2: Hmm. All right.
0: Always converted.
2: Okay, Dale on Skype. You're on the air with the professor. Hi. Hello, Dale.
4: Hey, Art Bell. How are you doing?
2: Just fine.
4: Great. So back to

0: the data compression thing.
1: Okay.
0: I'm a little confused because right now I've been associated with data centers in the last few years, and right now we can have almost limitless storage capacity, and we can move data thousands of times faster than we could 3 to 5 years ago.
1: Mm-hmm.
0: So when you compress data, you make it unusable, right? Because it's compressed. It's not in the right format. And then to use it, you have to decompress it. So I'm trying to understand how that creates a limit to developing artificial intelligence. Thanks. I'll take my question off the air.
1: Okay.
2: Right. Okay. That's a good question. So in theory, if you're just concerned with the limits of artificial intelligence and what can the most intelligent system achieve, and you ignore these computational issues, you know, then this compression approach is completely fine and you just ignore this aspect. If you go to practical systems which you really want to implement, then of course computation time is always limited, even with Moore's law. I mean, even if it's a million billion fold more, it is always limited. So we need to take that into account. And there's a trade-off between compressing better and better and being able to use this compressed information. And yes, indeed, we have to get this trade-off right. The better we compress, the better will be decisions of this agent, but the slower it will run. And depending on the systems we have to find the right compromise.
1: Mm-hmm. Do you consider yourself more of a physicist, mathematician, computer scientist, or philosopher, or all of the above?
2: Or nothing of the above.
1: Or nothing of the above, yes.
2: So, yeah, that's a good question. So my heart is in physics for whatever reason, yeah, but I'm sitting in a computer science department and proving mathematical theorems about philosophical questions all day. So I'm a bit of everything. But, I mean, AI is traditionally within computer science, so most of my work would be regarded within computer science, a little bit in philosophy, a little bit in statistics and mathematics, and not so much physics anymore. Just my heart is still in physics.
1: If you, you, I assume, have students, and many of them probably want to follow in your shoes or try to, what advice do you give them?
2: So I would say if you want to do a PhD, only do it if you're very eager to do that. I mean, it's a life decision, right? I mean,
1: sure.
2: It's not a job, right? Like any other job. You really have to put everything into it. Otherwise, I wouldn't even start with it. And then if you decide to do a PhD, and I would say that you're just smart, but not ultra smart, then take some problem. Often it's good to listen to an advisor, work on these problems, get your research out there, and see how it works out. Yeah, there's no point, you know, in trying to solve the hardest problem and then, you know, having no output within 3 years. I mean, if you're ultra, ultra smart, you know, then have this high goals, like maybe finding the theory of everything in physics, or, you know, really building AGI systems. Have that as your ultimate goal and take a fraction of your time, maybe 20%, and think about it. But then on a day-to-day basis, yeah, break it up into smaller problems, work on these small problems, and make tiny, tiny progress. And that's the same with me. I mean, my goals are very high, but my daily work is I look at a tiny sub-problem in this big problem, and I make tiny, tiny progress every day or maybe every month towards this goal. So my daily life is much less exciting than sort of the ultimate goal. And if you start with research, you think about you want to solve these big problems and don't waste time with solving these smallish problems that's under your dignity, that usually doesn't work. Yeah? So be modest in your daily work, but have your long-term dreams.
1: Professor, it has been said that people like yourself make their biggest breakthroughs, the very best minds, do it at a very young and tender age, usually in their early or late 20s at the most. I mean, the young people are the ones who make these incredible discoveries. Is that true in your field?
2: The really brightest researchers often have their great breakthroughs early on in many
1: yes.
2: disciplines, also in my field, especially if it's a little bit more applied. It seems the more theoretical the research, you need in all kinds of fields, you need a lot of knowledge, yeah? But then look at mathematics. Often, you know, the Fields Medal winners, you know, are close to 40.
1: Sure.
2: So you can push it, but it is true the intellectual capacity seems to drop down quickly. So in a sense, I was 29 when I had my great breakthrough, and since then it's going down if you want to.
1: Mm-hmm. Okay. I was wondering how you would answer that. On the phone in Winter Haven, wherever that is, you're on the air. Hi.
3: Hey, Art. This is Tom from Florida. Winter Haven, Florida.
1: Welcome.
3: Thank you. I have a question about when, I may have missed this earlier, but when does he project, what year does he project AI to become self-aware?
1: 27 years.
3: And about 27 years.
1: Kidding.
3: And my other comment is, do we really want to go through with this? Because it brings up all the political questions, and plus with the, the world is almost overpopulated already. And if you create these artificial beings, it will just add to that overpopulation.
1: Or figure out a way to winnie it down some. Professor?
3: Do we really want
2: to? Yeah, so two good questions. Do we really want to go this path? It seems we have little choice, right? In principle, we have the choice, right? We could say, no, we won't want technology anymore. We go back, or we just stick to the status quo. But, you know, then there's the next smartphone, which is a little bit better, and I want it. Yeah. I don't want to keep sort of the one which I have now. And so there's always these little improvements every year or every 5 years, and people want it.
1: Mm-hmm.
2: And, how do you want to protect? Prevent that. I mean, if you have a dictatorial system, right, that may be possible, but in a democracy, it's very hard to stop this trend. The most likely way is that you have on the way a major, but no too drastic catastrophe, which makes people rethink and then stop this path. But it seems at the moment there is no way to stop the technological path, and that goes inevitably in the direction of more and more intelligent systems. At some point, we overpass this threshold and have human-level AI. Your second question with the overpopulation, if you have virtual intelligences, it is very easy to copy them, and you get immediately an overpopulation in your virtual world. Or at least, you know, that can easily happen. But at least it's a different kind of overpopulation, right? I mean, they don't need, crops or other food. I mean, they need electricity, right? But there is in principle enough out there. And as Art said, it could prevent overpopulation, right? I mean, the other guy who said there is this sort of Tamagotchi version 2.0 where we have virtual babies on your smartphone, and, you know, maybe people get more and more sort of satisfied with virtual babies because you can switch them off when you want to. They are not so annoying. And maybe that solves the overpopulation problem.
1: Okay. Caller, we're rapidly running out of time. Any last statement?
3: Well, you know, just as long as, maybe sometimes people shouldn't always get what they want. And we may not want to the strategy that they use to control the overpopulation.
1: Well, listen, all well said. Thank you. Professor, is there anywhere you would like to direct people who want to learn more?
2: You could go through to my website, and I have a site of recommended reading.
1: Mm-hmm.
2: Where I lay out for all kinds of levels, high school students, undergraduate students, recommended books, and online material to get started.
1: Okay, which one is that? Is it www.hutter1.net?
2: Yes, exactly. And then you just follow the link about artificial intelligence and then introductory references. And there's a whole list of literature from, you know, easy literature, which everyone can read on the bedside, to the most sophisticated mathematical stuff sorted.
1: Professor, it has been a pleasure, an absolute pleasure to have you on. You're a brilliant mind. Thank you for spending 3 hours with us.
2: Thanks. It has all been a great pleasure for me, meeting you virtually, finally. I enjoyed the show. Thank you very much.
1: Good night, sir. There you have it. Professor Marcus Hutter. AI, the real thing, folks. I'm Art Bell. Worldwide, all those time zones out there. Everybody have a great night. We'll do this again tomorrow. Good night, all.

0: great to be here, as always. You know, it's been a real ride for us. We're doing a lot of pre-records, and of course, now we've moved to a new time here on KGRA. We're excited by that. I just want to give a shout out to all the folks at the UFO conference in Arkansas. That's where I met the producer of our show, Race Hobbs. It was just great to see him. And the Bird Lady, also known as Robin. We just spent some quality time with them, had a great meal, chatted it up. It was just a wonderful, wonderful event. And I spoke for 2 hours, and I was one of the keynotes, and I want to thank and give a shout out to Race and those who sort of got me into that conference. It was great to meet the folks and sort of present a different paradigm, and that's what we do here on Acceleration Radio. I am a frank supernaturalist, and I do believe in the supernatural. I believe in the demonic, and I believe in the angelic, and I think that the supernatural world is actually more real than the natural world around us. So you got to understand, if you're listening to this show, you're going to hear stuff that might push up against your paradigm, might challenge you, might take you out of your comfort zone. But that isn't that what life's about? Or you can sit back and watch reruns of Homer Simpson, and what can I tell you? You have your choice. Let's get right into it. This is a clip, and I borrowed it from Serial Brain, just the beginning of the clip. This is obviously on YouTube. You can watch President Trump. But what I find interesting, and for those of us who have been following Q, for those of us who have been looking at the mainstream media and this Russian collusion hoax, which is absolute nonsense in my opinion, and after 2.5 years of investigation, Mueller, well, there's no Russian collusion and there's no, obstruction of justice. And the Democrats just can't handle it. Neither can the mainstream media. They still go after it. Adam Schiff is still going after it. I mean, this is the biggest witch hunt in all of history. And we know a couple of things, and I'm going to roll the clip of our president, Donald J., to you, and you can check it out for yourself. Here we go, and then I'll kind of comment on this afterwards, because it is coming down. Things are moving, but things, you remember, it's like steering a Titanic or like an oil freighter. You just don't make it. It's not a speedboat where you make a left turn and you go, and to the left. It's not like that. A ship like an oil tanker takes a long time to turn. It's not a speedboat. It's slow. It's kind of like a pachyderm, like an elephant, as it were. It just things move slowly. So when we look at what's happening with the swamp and in D.C., some of us would go, oh my gosh, it's been 2.5 years, I've been following Q, and nothing's happening, I've had it. Folks, it takes time. It takes time. The deep state has been in power. And Eisenhower warned us about this. And you know, you go back 30 years and some of us were talking about this. Other authors who have now passed from this earth wrote about it, warning us about this stuff, that there was a military industrial complex which had usurped power. And if people can believe that or not believe that, I've been saying this for years, Kennedy was killed because he was going to do three things. He was going to bring our boys back from Vietnam, basically close down the whole war situation over there. He was going to shatter the CIA in 1,000 pieces. All this is a matter of historical record. And he was going to go after the Federal Reserve. Strike three. See ya. And this was a coup. This was, I truly believe that the military-industrial complex was behind it, i.e. the shadow government, i.e. they call it the deep state now. Somehow that's okay. So you're not wearing a tinfoil hat if you call it the deep state, but if you call it the shadow government, you're wearing a tinfoil hat. Those of us who have been following this for decades know it as the shadow government. So that's politically incorrect, but if you want to get on Fox News or other channels and you call it the deep state, you're all in. Look, folks, it's the shadow government. It is the deep state. They are one and the same, in my opinion. And I truly believe that they were responsible for killing JFK in Dallas. They managed the information. They managed the investigation. They stacked the deck with the Warren Commission. I mean, give me a break. Dulles was fired by Kennedy and he winds up on the Warren Commission? How was that possible? And then, of course, Robert Kennedy was going to reopen the whole investigation on his brother's assassination, and he was gunned down by yet another lone gunman, Sirhan Sirhan, who I believe was actually a Manchurian candidate who was brainwashed, and Sirhan Sirhan to this day has no memory of this at all. And of course, the LAPD destroyed the evidence. How about that? How is that possible that the LAPD can destroy the evidence? Well, we just lost it. We destroyed it because it's no longer pertinent. It's kind of like someone vacuuming the Shroud of Turin. because they just want to remove all the forensic evidence for future generations, which is what happened under Pope John Paul when he was in his daughterhood and he was fading fast. These people got this woman who's German, some textile lady, and she's going to vacuum the shroud. Thank you very much. And so she does this. She steam cleans and vacuums the shroud of Turin, which essentially erases all evidence for future generations. So in a similar manner, backing up now, the LAPD, somehow they got rid of all of RFK, where he's the doors in the pantry, the bullet holes, all the evidence is gone. Isn't that convenient? Let's watch this clip. And again, this is from Serial Brain. Oh, let me go back.
1: You joined our movement because you rejected the failures and betrayals of the past. You stared down a corrupt system that enriched itself at your expense, and you look at what we just went through with this phony deal, this phony witch hunt that we all went through together is a disgrace. Now they're all blaming each other, you see? They're all turning on each other. Isn't that pretty to watch? It's his fault. No, it's his fault. Now we caught him. They were spying. They were spying on our campaign. I'll tell you what. If that ever happened to the other side, this thing would have been over 2 years ago. And you know, it would have been treason. They would have called it treason. And that's what it is. It was treason. And it should never be allowed to happen to another president again. Ever.
0: Anyway, I just want to thank Serial Brain for, I just kind of took that clip of Trump, not their analysis of it. We'll do our own here. What's interesting is Trump is now calling it treasonous. He's done this before. He's doing it openly with no holds barred. And isn't it interesting that Pelosi today is calling for an intervention? Our president is somehow mentally unstable. Madam Speaker, if anyone's mentally unstable here, it just might be you that bumbles words, can't remember the three branches of the government, calls it two branches, but somehow we need to do an intervention for Donald Trump when he's talking about the Russian collusion hoax was nothing more than a hoax, number one, when we know that this thing, we know that it went up to the highest echelons of the Obama administration. Comey knew, Brennan knew, Clapper knew. Did Obama know? We don't know, but it's going to come out. Remember, the Steele dossier, which is the whole basis for this ridiculous witch hunt, was concocted and paid for by the Hillary Clinton campaign for president and the Democratic National Committee. Thank you, Debbie Wasserman Schultz, who, by the way, was canned, lost her position because she was manipulating, as we should say, manipulating the results of the...
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0: down at the dark and deep range and into the light of the deep strange. Come at the hour, come at the caravan to midnight. DEFCON 1, live from space. Good evening, caravanners. Here we are, Wednesday night, 16 September 2026. I'm John B. Wells, this caravan to midnight. Well, the world certainly didn't cool down tonight, did it? Let's begin here at home. The Federal Reserve raised interest rates today for the first time in more than 3 years, a quarter point. Federal funds rate now stands between 3.75% and 4%. Banks wasted no time. Prime lending rates went straight to 7. Cards, business loans, personal loans, everything financed with borrowed money just became more expensive. Why? Because inflation is still running hot, and the war is pouring fuel directly onto it. Diesel is above $6 a gallon. Brent crude closed near $106 a barrel. The Fed is trying to choke inflation with higher rates while Washington continues feeding the conditions, driving prices upward. One foot on the brake, one foot on the gas pedal, and the engine is not liking this at all. Now, let's look at the war board. The House voted 220 to 204 to direct the president to end American hostilities against Iran without congressional authorization. Every Democrat, predictably, and some Republicans supported it. This is the third time the House has attempted to stop the war. Nearly 7 months in, the Congressional Budget Office puts the cost of $38 billion through August 1st and another $2 to $3 billion going out every month. That resolution may never reach the president's desk, though. If it does, expect a veto. But the vote tells you something. Support for this war is beginning to crack in Congress. Central Command, that's CENTCOM, says track through the Strait of Hormuz is gaining momentum on Tuesday, was crossed 2 in, 2 out with no supertankers or LNG carriers. Before the war, roughly 20% of the world's oil and LNG passed through there. CENTCOM calls that open. The numbers call it a choke point. Saudi Arabia is moving additional crude through Oman using ship-to-ship transfers near Sohar while its east-west pipeline remains damaged and loadings at Wanbu remain suspended. That gave the market some relief today, but Hormuz is still choked. Meanwhile, the Houthis control virtually all of Yemen's Red Sea coast near the Bab el-Mandeb. Saudi Arabia intercepted a Houthi drone south of Mecca to clear the airspace around Islam's holiest city, a red line. Hormuz, again, is barely moving. Bab el-Mandeb is under pressure, and two of the world's most important shipping lanes are now caught in the same war. And then there's Russia. Ukrainian drone strikes have shut down the Syrzhan and Saratov refineries, and one of Syrzhan's main processing units may require at least a month of repairs. Russia is already restricting gasoline, diesel, and jet fuel exports as its domestic shortages deepen. And here at home, the United States has charged foreign nationals in an alleged Russian intelligence operation involving surveillance, sabotage, and planned killings in the United States and Europe. One target was reportedly a Russian dissident in Washington. The price offer carried out, $40,000. So put together, right? Congress is challenging an undeclared war. Two major oil corridors are under it. Russian refineries are offline. An alleged foreign intelligence operation has reached Washington. Diesel is above $6 per gallon, and the Fed is raising interest rates. Hooray. No. The pressure is moving from the battlefield and shipping lanes directly into American streets, fuel pumps, and bank accounts. That's what. During a crisis, the government gives the public an official account almost immediately. Getting the records behind that account can take decades. Just 5 days ago, the National Archives released long-sought records compiled by the 9/11 Commission, 25 years after 9/11. Thanks. We'll go back another 8 years. On July 20, 1993, Deputy White House Counsel Vincent Foster was found dead at Fort Marcy Park. The government ruled it a suicide. Attorney Alan J. Favish examined the government's own records and found conflicts involving the blood of the gun, Foster's car, the autopsy, the reported wound, missing x-rays, certified copies of the same report that didn't match. Mr. Favish wanted to see the raw evidence, 10 Polaroid photographs taken at the scene. The government fought their release for 7 years, all the way to the U.S. Supreme Court. Photographs remain sealed. Why? Tonight, Alan Favish joins us to walk through the evidence he presented, what the official investigations omitted, and what those 10 photographs may show. He takes us back to Fort Marcy Park and follows the evidence from the moment Foster's body was found. We'll examine the first accounts, when the gun appeared, the lack of blood splatter, Foster's missing car, and what happened during the autopsy. Then we'll compare certified government records that do not tell the same story. 33 years later, the government has the photographs, and the American people are not allowed to see them. Well, you know how we handle it around here. Bring the records, follow the evidence, let the guest make his case, and then you decide. We have decades of government records to sort through tonight, so let's get into it. John B. Wells here with you at the controls. Balls are to the wall. This is the curious case of Vince Foster. Heads on swivels, right? Sit back, strap in, stand by. Caravan to Midnight starts right now. Thanks for being here.
1: John B. wants you to know about a very special product called Camalicious. There's been an emerging interest, supported by many experimental and epidemiological studies, about the health benefits of camel milk in preventing pathologic conditions ranging from cancer to diabetes. Camel milk has a different protein profile than cow's milk. It has much less fat, and it's better tolerated than cow's milk. But what's more, it is bioidentical to human breast milk, making it the perfect nutrition for the body. It restores the biome, known as the second brain. 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
6: This is El Togmit. I'm the founder of CDM, CDM.press. If you go to CDM, we have an article, several articles actually, about the Supreme Court decisions and other legal activity around the election. Remember, it seems the Supreme Court has okayed a lower court's suspension on the executive order stopping mail-in ballots. Trump is not happy about this. He's put it out on his Truth Social account. And on another account, state AG after some illegal voting practices. So a lot going on. It remains to be seen if President Trump actually declare a national emergency on the elections. It seems that nothing is being done to correct the machine, to correct the mail-in voting, and to correct a lot of other issues that are making our elections fake, selections, not elections. So go to cdm.press. You can find all these stories, and we'll continue to report on what's across the nation as the midterms approach.
1: 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They are not necessarily those of station owners, operator, staff of any source of transmission. This is Counter Midnight DEFCON 1. Tonight, the curious case of Vince Foster. Stand by for feed.

0: Paul, by mentioning Piddington. Yes, in Oxfordshire. Well, this is a good one. Remember the kids were saying we can't walk our dogs because they want to put, I mean, this is a town of about 450 people, and they want to put 156 male asylum seekers in a nearby Ministry of Defense. What are they calling it? Bicester, yes. Well, the referendum was organized by the parish council, and out of 312 votes cast, 285 voted to leave the UK. 26 voted no, with one ballot paper spoiled. The culture secretary told BBC Breakfast the government would not consider the migrant housing proposal. Won't reconsider it. But wait till you hear what this ridiculous dude, Andy Burnham, said. Piddington's 350 residents were invited to cast their ballot in a small box outside the village hall. Delivering the result, parish council vice chair Susanna said, "We are Piddington, the village that roars." Parish council chair Tim McNally added, "This is an example of democracy in operation. We went to this village hall as the underdogs. We had a plucky idea. We have given a message to the world. And have." Now, Prime Minister Ann Burnham said he understood the village's strength of feeling, but there needed to be fairness across the country. Can you believe this nauseating little puke? Fairness to the illegal migrants, the murdering, raping migrants, because they're so bloody important, right? I mean, seriously, how completely nauseating. It just makes you wonder, what are you smoking? I mean, your socks, or what is it? It's really quite pathetic, I think. I really do. So, the only thing to do is to get the numbers down, the number of crossings down, right? This is what Burnham said, and they are significantly down. They are now at a seven-year low. Oh, well, that's just a year low, and boats are landing pretty much every day. We also made a commitment to people to end the use of hotels to house refugees and asylum seekers, and that commitment needs to be honored. And I think the vast majority of people, that really does need to proceed. So this involves difficult decisions. It's about fairness across the country. I'm not saying only one part of the country or one group of community should do all of the work. Shadow Home Secretary Chris Phillip said that it should be a wake-up call for the Phillip, who visited the village earlier this week, said it was sending a message on behalf of the whole country. The whole country is sick of illegal immigrants being allowed to enter our country and get accommodated, whether it's in hotels, flats, or military sites. Culture Secretary Lisa Nandy said reconsidering the MOD Bicester plan would not be fair. Quote, "The alternative would be to ask communities who have already seen their local community quadruple in size to take more of the load. I think that's deeply unfair." Deeply unfair. It's treasonous. That's just my opinion, but I'm thinking it's treasonous. Nandy and Piddington said, or rather, Nandy said Piddington was not actually unusual, adding that in my constituency, there are particular streets where that has happened to the community. But he said the government was listening to the Piddington campaigners. "I really do understand," this is a quote, "that when changes are made that affect your community, it can be very distressing. They're so civilized, you know. No one dare say something like, get this third world scum out of a civilized country and get them away from our children." Some of them do, and they can wind up in the lockup, as Tommy Robinson did. "We inherited an enormous asylum backing and backlog. We are processing claims much more quickly. We are removing people who don't have the right to be here. Small boat crossings fell this summer for the first time in many years because of that action we have taken. While we get a grip on the asylum chaos that we inherit, we do need to make sure that we live up to our obligations and house people coming to this country seeking safety. It sounds like this, yes, we're sending a message. Sounds like it just got watered down. Women in the village said, life as we know it will be destroyed if the plans go ahead. More than 103 female residents have written to every female member of parliament to share their concerns. As fellow women, you will understand the serious risks this will expose us to. Our safety, our security, and our freedom will be under threat. We will not feel safe walking our streets, a bunch of them said. So local politicians and charities have said they were astounded by the government's proposals and said, the locals are correct. The locales are not suitable for such use. Harry Reid from the Oxfordshire-based charity Asylum Welcome said, they, the asylum seekers, will be distant from the kind of support that they usually need, and that will put additional burdens on the public services that are here to accommodate them. Well, that sounds like pretty logical thinking, doesn't it? Really? I cannot believe these governments are allowing this to happen. But President Trump, for all the stuff that, you know, we do know what goes on in that office. We do not know how serious the situation really is. Which situation? Well, all of them. From the migrants.
1: Sanders was actually winning, but no, Hillary was always the favorite candidate. Bernie is over here. And thank God, because, you know, Bernie the socialist, he should move to Venezuela and then tell us all how to live. But Hillary Clinton and the DNC paid for the bogus Steele dossier.
0: Anthony, he demanded a new trial because of racism and this and that and the other. And they went, no, there's not going to be a new trial. What, are you going to try and make a social justice case here? You stabbed this kid to death on, you know, at a track meet at a high school. So, no, there won't be a new trial. Bye. Oh. Now, this is weird, too. California cops are using flock cameras to spy on a small Wisconsin village. Oh, okay. All right. And Costco just put a purchase limit on motor oil. So what is going on? What is happening? Well, you heard the other night, I believe it was on the intelligence briefing, yeah, I'm pretty sure of it, that there is $43 trillion in national debt. But there's that much and just a wee little bit more in private debt. So I wonder what the real numbers are. And more to the point, I really wonder, and I'm not an economist, because you run into problems like this. Well, I'll forecast this and I'll prognosticate that and I'll predict the other. And almost none of it comes to pass. The only ones whose information seems to actually come to pass are the radical ones. You know, I don't pay any attention to that person. You know, like Ron Paul, for example. No, he's brilliant, is what he is. And that's just how I see it. The question is, how do you see it? That's really the most important thing, isn't it? I think it is. Now, let's see what else we have for you. Oh, well, all kinds of stuff. It's just crazy. Have you gotten your Caravan to Midnight app yet? You'll enjoy it. You will. I predict you will. And I need to mention, because we have just a couple of minutes here before we welcome our guest, Alan J. Favish, to the program. This is amazing, by the way. He first came on the program for episode 551, 13 June 2016. We are on number 2836 tonight. But anyway, let's see what else we have here for you. Have you been to jellyfish.news? First Lady Melania Trump's special visit to Ashe County, North Carolina. President Trump promised to make Memphis safe again 1 year later. The numbers prove it. 1 year after President Trump established the Memphis Safe Task Force, federal data shows a dramatic 36% decline in overall crime across the city. 36%. That's an historic shift for a city that previously held the highest violent crime rate in the nation. By restoring law and order, the administration has driven murders and property crimes to levels not seen in decades. So, sometimes the strong arm of the law needs to be brought to bear against the deserving, which of course is why the left hates it, because it gets results. And they start yelling fascist and Nazi and all this other nonsense because they're weak-minded. If they weren't, they wouldn't be part of the leftist organizations here and there, or the Democrat Party. But that's just me thinking again. We'll be back. This is Caravan.
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3: 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It's true. If you want something to go away, quit buying it, quit feeding it. The flip side to that coin is, if you want something to grow, nourish it. People are getting tired of feeding the big tech monster, because what they get in return is shadow banning, overt banning, or suspension on social media. Big tech and its derivatives also try to financially soft kill. This is when someone wants to buy something, but they're prevented from doing it because their payment repeatedly fails. And of course, when the gateways do work, we pay for this convenience with fees. So, don't feed the monster. If you want or have ever wanted to join Caravan to Midnight by card or any other payment service and found you could not process your membership, just send a check or money order to CTM, P.O. 141288, Dallas, Texas 75214. Include a legibly written email, a phone number in case we need to reach you, and as soon as we see that info, your membership is activated, and you help turn the monster against itself.

Alan J. Favish, a Los Angeles attorney who has practiced civil... Alan J. Favish, a Los Angeles attorney who has practiced civil litigation since 1981 with a focus on...

0: and challenging the university's representations concerning race-based admissions. The records he obtained contributed to the debate that preceded the Regents' 1995 decision to abolish racial preferences. Favish is best known for his seven-year-long Freedom of Information Act battle over government photographs connected to the death of Deputy White House Counsel Vincent Foster. His case reached the United States Supreme Court and became a significant ruling on government transparency, public interest, and the privacy rights of surviving family members, relying largely on official records from the United States Park Police and the FBI. Mr. Favish has continued examining discrepancies between the physical evidence and the government's official account of Vincent Foster's death. Wow. And he's still on the case. Without further ado, welcome him back from just a little over 10 years ago, please, Alan J. Favish. It's great to have you on tonight. Long time.
1: It's great to be on the caravan with you, Mr. Wells.
0: John, please. Thank you so much for being here. Absolutely. Well, you did not begin this as a homicide investigator. You were an attorney examining government records. So what was the first document or piece of evidence that made you stop and say, the official account of Vincent Foster's death does not fit what the government's own records are showing me?
1: Back in the mid-90s, the Senate Banking Committee released to government depository libraries copies of the hearings that it held, which dealt with the Foster investigation. And they released copies of Park Police and FBI files. And people on the Internet, which is very...
2: This was concocted.
1: Your question, we can get into the details of that later, but it was this invalid identification of the official death gun that was then used by Robert Fisk, the first government lawyer to write a report, and this was in 1994, 95. He wrote a report where he said that based on that FBI report of her interview, where she identified a black gun as being silver, he wrote in his report that she said that the gun looks similar to one that the Foster family owned. Well, that makes no sense whatsoever. That's when I knew something was totally rotten, because there was no basis for Robert Fisk to write that.
0: The first image I saw of the purported suicide gun was something that dated back to the 1800s. Do you know that one?
1: No, the gun was officially a 1912 or 1913 model Colt revolver, and it was not a gun that came right from the factory. It was a gun that was composed of at least two different guns. So there was something little weird about this gun, and why Foster would have a gun like that, who knows. But the gun was technically blued steel, but it appeared black. And we'll get into more details later, because these facts that we're briefly talking about, I presented them in detail to the federal courts from 1997 through 2004, and I'll discuss exactly what I presented to the U.S. Supreme Court and give you what the Supreme Court said about it, and you and your audience can be the judge of whether the Supreme Court gave an honest response to the evidence that they got.
0: You know, I want to order something off the menu right away, if you don't mind, Alan.
1: Go ahead.
0: Why whack Vince Foster? What did he know?
1: Oh, I don't know. I have no inside information. I was just dealing with the government reports by the Park Police and the FBI, and looking at the official reports that were first by Robert Fisk. Then a couple years later, Kenneth Starr issued a report. And by the way, Kenneth Starr's report was largely written by...
2: It was made up to basically try to...
1: Deception by omission.
2: Trump, in case he won.
1: ...that Fisk and Starr used to give the public an incorrect view of what these Park Police and FBI files showed. Once you see what they did, it's really the work of Brett Kavanaugh that I'm attacking here.

0: And by the way, virtually none of the details I'm about to give you have been reported by the mainstream press over the years. And it's really a shame. The press is—it's beyond lazy. It's the deliberate cover-up. I'll give you one quick example. The case—I asked for a lot of photographs in my Freedom of Information Act request, and the case came down by the time I got to the Supreme Court to 10 photos that were taken by Park Police of Foster's deceased body as it lay at Virginia's Fort Marcy Park. Foster died July 20th, 1993. And it went up, started in federal court in Los Angeles, Judge William Keller, then went to the Ninth Circuit Court of Appeals on an appeal, and then went back to Judge Keller, then back to the Ninth Circuit Court of Appeals. And in that, when it went back to the judge the second time, the federal judge, he actually made a ruling that 5 of the 10 body photos of Vincent Foster, one of the most controversial federal deaths ever, should be released to the public. And I am aware of no newspaper, nobody on the internet, nobody reported that. Can you imagine that? All the controversy about the Vince Foster case. And a federal judge ruled that 5 of the body photos, not autopsy photos, these are body photos taken in the park, should be released. It went to the Ninth Circuit for the second time, and they altered that result a little bit. They said 4 of the body photos should be released. That was around year 2000. That was a published opinion, went into all the law books in the library that hold Ninth Circuit opinions, and I am unaware of anybody in the press reporting that by a 2-to-1 decision, a panel of the Ninth Circuit said that 4 of Vince Foster's body photos should be released to the public. The press has just covered this up. And then after that, it went to the Supreme Court, because it had to go to the Supreme Court if they wanted to stop the release of at least those 4 body photos. And I'll tell you really quickly the legal basis. You mentioned it briefly. The Foster family survivors were saying that if these photos were released of his body, they're going to be emotionally upset if they have to see any of these. They said that maybe they'll be standing in line at the supermarket. These photos will be put on the covers of magazines and newspapers and so forth. Well, under the law, and I'm making this real short because we don't have time to get into the technicalities of the legal issue, but bottom line is, under the Freedom of Information Act, the government can only withhold documents from a requester under certain circumstances. And the one they used this time was for documents that were prepared as part of a law enforcement effort, which these were. And if releasing the documents would cause an unwarranted invasion of somebody's privacy. Well, my legal argument, I'm just doing this briefly, was that there was no privacy interest here, because under the law, as it was enacted in 1966 and then later amended in 1974, privacy was understood for decades and decades as the right to control information about yourself. These were photos of Vincent Foster. There was no information about his family members in these photos. They had no right of privacy in these photos. Plus, under the law, your right of privacy dies when you die. So they were arguing that they have a right of privacy in the photos, but even if they did have a right of privacy in the photos, under the FOIA, the court can do a balancing act and can say that we're going to balance the privacy interest of the people claiming a right of privacy in these documents against the public's need to know what's in these documents. And when the requester has shown that there might be evidence of government misconduct, impropriety is the word the Supreme Court used, then that can outweigh the right of privacy in the documents being claimed by somebody else. And so that was the issue. I had to simply show the U.S. Supreme Court that the documents here that were produced by the government did not match up with the government's own reports by Fisk, Starr, Kavanaugh. And I had to show that these reports might show government misconduct. And it doesn't even have to be intentional misconduct. It could be negligent misconduct. So that's all I had to show. And I think after you hear the details, you'll show not only did I show that based on the omissions in the Starr and Fisk report, that they might have acted improperly, I show, I think, to 100% certainty that Fisk, Starr, and Kavanaugh acted improperly, thereby outweighing the privacy interests, so-called, of the foster family members.
1: That's absolutely astounding. So you went into the government's own paperwork and found a story that didn't hold together at all. I wonder...
0: Yes.
1: Wow.
0: Yeah, and by the way, I did this after there was a lot of work. I mentioned Hugh Sprunt. There are other private citizens who just got on the internet and started looking at these documents that were put into the government libraries, the Park Police and FBI files. And these are real American heroes. And Hugh Sprunt is the main one whose work I relied on. I couldn't have done this without his work. He wrote a massive 300-plus page analysis of these Park Police and FBI files. And back then, the internet was unsophisticated. He went to copy shops. He contracted with some copy shops and had copies made, hard copies, and put out on the internet, if people want a copy of his analysis, just send to the copy shop enough for shipping, and you'd get it. Later, his analysis was put on the internet. But you've got people like Patrick Knowlton, who you'll hear later, was an actual witness at Fort Marcy Park on that day that Foster died. And he had an attorney named John Clark, who has done incredible work on this case over the years and had some of his own lawsuits. And I'll talk about one or two in particular when we get into the facts. And I should mention a guy named Hugh Turley, who helped John Clark a lot. And Hugh Turley also did a lot of original research, especially going into the National Archives. And you'll hear later that it was Hugh Sprunt and Hugh Turley who found a key document, which we can talk about.
1: Okay. Well, we have a few minutes here. Just take us where you want to go. That sounds great.
0: Oh, well, here's an example of what I call deception by omission. And this had to do with the fact that the official government story was that Foster went to Fort Marcy Park and he sat on the ground after driving to the park and parking his car in the parking lot there. He sat on the ground in the woods. And he was on like an incline, a small hill near the top of it. And he put this 1913 Colt revolver in his mouth and fired the shot. That's the official government story, leaving a exit wound in the back of his head that was about 1 inch by 1 1/4 inches, according to the autopsy report. Now, if somebody does that, you would expect that coming out of that head would be a lot of blood, the brain matter, there'd be bone fragments in the surrounding area. So Starr wrote, and Fisk, they wrote their reports that, and they omitted some of the park police notes which talked about what the park police saw when they showed up early on. And I'll just read some excerpts really quickly from one park police officer. He examined Foster's body at the park. He testified later that he saw a, quote, pool of blood under his head, gun in his right hand, appeared to be a .38 caliber revolver. No sign of a struggle, no other obvious signs of trauma to the body. That same officer later reported that, quote, there was no blood spatter on the plants or trees surrounding decedent's head, close quote. And he testified that he did not observe any, quote, blowout, close quote, from the back of the head. Additionally, the FBI did a report of its interview with a doctor, Dr. Donald Hout. He was the only doctor who viewed Foster's body at Fort Marcy Park. And the FBI interview says this, says, no, quote, no blood was recalled on the vegetation around the body, close quote. So what does Starr do in particular? And what Fisk did it too. They failed to report these observations of the doctor and the park police. So if you were just reading the Fisk and Starr reports and you knew about their theory about putting a .38 caliber gun into your mouth and blowing a hole out the back of your head, you would think that there's a lot of biological matter in back of that person on the vegetation and the ground and so forth. And Starr and Fisk omitted this evidence from the park police and from the doctor, and this FBI report of their interview with the doctor. So the public didn't know that, unless they were to go and read the documents that some great citizens did. But the Fisk and Starr reports showed themselves to be, just on this issue alone, 100% unreliable. Cannot trust them. And by the way, when Starr issued his report, in June of 1997. He did not issue it to the public. He was technically writing his report to a special three-judge panel, federal judges, and they kind of oversaw his Office of Independent Counsel. And it was later in October of 1997 that those three judges released the Starr report to the public. So when I go through these facts and say that the Starr report didn't tell the public, they also deceived these three judges. So that's one example of what I call deception by omission. They omitted that from their reports. And you had asked, you mentioned the gun. Well, the gun initially was not seen by the person who the government says was the first person to come across Foster's dead body in the park. Now, I didn't get in. There's controversy over whether this person actually did come across the body, and or when he may have come across the body, but I didn't get into that. I just wanted to show that the Starr and Fisk reports were being dishonest with the people, and therefore the people needed to see the evidence directly for themselves, these 10 photographs, and that would outweigh the privacy interest of Foster's family members. Well, here's what happened. Officially, this person was the first to find Foster's body in the park. And he said, and this is from park police, FBI documents, that when he saw Foster's hands, Foster was found on his back, supposedly by this guy, with his arms at his side. And this guy said he saw Foster's hands, palms up and empty. He did not see a gun. That's what he said. And there was an FBI interview with him where they're trying to get him to say that he saw the gun. Eventually, in this interview, he concedes that maybe it's possible that there was a gun at the back of Foster's hand, which was palm up, that was covering the gun that was laying on the ground that he may have missed. He made that concession to the FBI in that interview. So what did Kenneth Starr do? He wrote in his report that this witness, quote, simply did not see the gun that was in Mr. Foster's hand. Well, that's deceptive for Starter, right? Because the interview with the FBI said that this guy did not see the gun in Foster's hand. His concession was only that he might have missed a gun that was touching the back of Foster's hand with Foster's hand palm up. So that was dishonest of Starr to do that. But get this, Starr also failed to tell the public that one of the body site photos, it's one of the 10 photos that I was going after, one of these photos shows a gun in Foster's right hand that eliminates the possibility of there having been a gun at the back of Foster's hand that went unseen by this witness. Now, this photo, we have it because it was leaked. It was leaked by somebody in the government, and it was broadcast on ABC TV. It was published in Time and Newsweek and other places. And this shows the gun in Foster's hand with Foster's hand palm down, holding the gun. And remember, the witness said the hand was palm up and empty. The photo shows the gun underneath the palm of Foster's right hand with the back of Foster's hand facing up. And Starr failed to tell the public and the three-judge panel additional information, which was that the witness later testified that his concession to the FBI that he could have missed seeing the gun was based on the FBI's representation that Foster's hands were palms up with the gun concealed on the other side of Foster's hand.
1: And one more time, what was the size of the exit wound or the, well, he put the gun in his mouth, they say, so.
0: Yeah.
1: So well, what was the size of the wound coming out?
0: Official 1 inch by 1 1/4 inches in the back of the skull.
1: A 1 inch, say that again, I'm sorry.
0: Yeah, 1 inch by 1 1/4 inch.
1: Sounds like a .45 automatic to me, but that's just me thinking again. This is Caravan. We'll be right back with our guest tonight, the returning Alan J. Favish.
2: News, information, and intel from around the globe and elsewhere. Caravan to Midnight, DEFCON 1, will continue shortly.
3: It's true. 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The flip side to that coin is, if you want something to grow, nourish it. 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Big tech and its derivatives also try to financially soft kill. 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
1: The difference between a good life and a bad life is how well you walk through the fire. Carl Jung, this is Caravan.
2: Caravan!

0: this is interesting, isn't it? Now, it's my understanding, as we visit for the majority of the hour with our returning guest tonight, Alan J. Favish, back from 13 June 2016, still on this many other cases, but certainly this one having to do with the death of Vince Foster. He worked under Bernard Nall, who served as White House Counsel to President Bill Clinton from January 93 until March 94, I think. Okay. So, Alan, let me ask you something. Where was Nussbaum when this happened? He's sitting in the White House count chair.
1: I do not know where physically he was on that date, July 20th, the date of death, 1993. That was not part of what I presented to the federal courts.
0: I got you.
1: But so basically, my job in front of the federal courts was not to try to prove what actually happened to Vince Foster. It was to prove that the Fisk and Starr reports were unreliable by those reports to the underlying investigative documents from the Park Police and the FBI, because only by showing improper reports could show that the government acted improperly in reporting the facts to the people, thereby outweighing the privacy claims of the survivors to get the raw evidence released to the public. And by the way, just talking about the witness who said he came across Foster's body and Foster's hand was palm up and empty and he didn't see a gun, made that small concession to the FBI that, well, maybe there was a gun under Foster's palm up hand missed seeing. And Starr relied on that statement to say that, well, this witness simply did not see the gun that was in Foster's hand. But Starr omitted critical information because the witness said that his confession to the FBI that he could have missed seeing and was based on the FBI's representation that Foster's hand were palms up with the gun concealed on the other side of Foster's hand. But we know from the leaked photo, the gun in hand photo, so-called, that that was not the case. It shows the gun in Foster's hand palm down with the gun in the hand and on the ground. And this, the witness later testified that when he subsequently saw the gun in hand photo, he testified that it was not a picture of what he saw. So Starr failed to tell the public, three-judge panel that was overseeing his office setting counsel, he failed to tell the public that he relied upon a statement to the FBI, a statement by the witness to the FBI, that the witness later testified was based on false representation by the FBI. Now, I don't know to 100% certainty what this witness did, whether he was in the park or not, what he saw, but I do know what underlying park police and FBI records say, and I do know what this guy testified to under oath, and I do know to 100% certainty that Starr omitted from his report the facts that I've just related to you, that this guy says that that is not a picture of what he saw and that his concession to the FBI was based on a false representation by the FBI. So you cannot trust the Starr Kavanaugh report. And we're talking about the gun, and you mentioned earlier about an invalid gun identification. Well, this one, and I told you a little bit about it because that was the first thing that I noticed on the internet back in 1995 that made me think there's something really, really crooked going on here. And what happened was, after the death, 9 days after the death, the park police showed up to interview Lisa Foster, the widow, and they didn't show her the actual official death gun. They showed her a photo that they said was of the official death gun, which we know is black color. And they showed her this photo, and the park police officer wrote some notes about his interview with Ms. Foster, showing her the photo. And he wrote in his notes, quote, "not the gun she thought it must be, silver six gun, large barrel," close quote. So she could not identify the gun from that photo because it was not silver and did not have a large barrel. So that no identification of the death gun. Now, what happened after that? The FBI interviews her 10 months later to try to get. So this is an identification of the official death gun. And this is in May of 1994. Now, this time they didn't show her. Again, this is according to the FBI's own report. Okay? Again, I don't know exactly what happened at this interview, but this is what happened according to the FBI. And they say that they showed Lisa the actual official death gun, not a photo, and she, quote, and I'm reading from their report, she, and remember, they're showing her a black official death gun, according to their report, and they wrote that she, quote, believes that the gun found at Fort Marcy Park may be the silver gun which she brought up with her, close quote, from Arkansas. About that for a second. They are showing her in person a black gun, and they get a response from her that causes them to write that she believes that the gun they just showed her may be the silver gun which she brought with her from Arkansas. Well, that makes no sense at all to any but the brain, right? Well, what did Robert Fisk do with this? Referring to that FBI report, Fisk wrote in his report, out referring at all to gun colors, that Lisa Fodor, quote, stated that the gun looked similar to one that, close quote, Foster owned. There was no basis for Robert Fisk to say that. And he deliberately didn't mention the colors, so he didn't tell the public that she failed to identify it in the first ID session because it wasn't silver, did not have a large barrel, and he did not mention that the gun was black. And then he failed to tell the public that, according to the FBI, she identified a black gun as it was being shown to her as silver. But he used that as if it was a valid identification of the official black death gun. Clearly deceptive, 100% deceptive by Robert Fisk. Because if she was shown the black official death at this May 1994 interview and simultaneously identified it as being silver-colored, then she failed to give a valid identification of the black official death gun. Likewise, if she was shown a silver-colored gun at this interview, then she failed to give a valid identification of the black official death gun. No matter what color gun the FBI showed her at that interview, given her reported response, it was deceptive for Fisk to use her response as if it were a valid identification of the black official death gun. Now, what did Kenneth Starr do? Well, first of all, when his report came out in 1997, Kenneth Starr failed completely to explain why Fisk used Lisa's invalid gun identification. He just didn't discuss what Fisk did there. Starr also failed to explain if Lisa was shown the black official death gun in May 1994, why did she reportedly simultaneously describe it as silver? He also failed to explain why nobody present at that interview said anything about her bizarre response. I should point out, it wasn't just one FBI agent who showed her the black official death gun. Again, according to the FBI's report, there were at least two FBI agents at this interview.
2: As we now know, the insurance policy, in other words, in case,
1: as it was being shown,
2: a wild thing happened and Trump somehow got the election. Here's the insurance policy. We'll roll this thing out, which, by the way, they did.
1: Her perception at that interview had nothing to do with memory. She was,
2: right, as soon as after he was elected,
1: of a gun as it was being shown to her.
2: This whole thing rolled out, and now
1: any such erroneous description only can be explained by Lisa lacking an ability to tell black from silver, or lying during the interview about her perception, or the FBI agent failing to accurately report what Lisa said at the interview. And there is no evidence.
2: Special counsel was
1: unable to tell black from silver.
2: And we know that this whole thing is nothing.
1: That she lied about her perception.
2: People were indicted.
1: And no evidence in the public record that the FBI failed to accurately record what she said. And again, Had she lied about her perception at the interview as it was being shown to her, that would have elicited comment from those present, and there's no such comments in the public record. Now, Starr, in his report, he tried to deal with this in a very deceptive way. He wrote, this is what Starr wrote, he wrote that Lisa Foster, quote, stated to the OIC in November 1995, when viewing the gun, let me stop here for a second. So they had tried to get her to identify this twice, once with just the photograph, then with just the gun, where she identifies a black gun as being silver. And then Starr, in November of 1995, again, sends an FBI agent working for the Office of Independent Counsel to try to get her to identify the gun. The first two didn't work very well. So he wrote that Lisa Foster stated to the OIC in November 1995, when viewing the gun recovered from Mr. Foster's hand, that it was the gun she unpacked in Washington but had not subsequently found. Although she said she seemed to remember the front of the gun looking lighter in color when she saw it during the move to Washington, close quote. Well, basically what Starr is saying there, he's implying that there never was a silver gun. And for some unexplained reason, which Starr, Kavanaugh never explained, Ms. Foster just thought all these years that a black gun in her home was silver. Now, that's patently ridiculous, and he offers no support for that. Again, we get to informed speculation. It's just speculation, because I don't know what happened to this interview, but it can reasonably be argued that she correctly, I described the color of the gun that she was shown at that 1994 interview, because they showed her a silver gun, because they knew she could recognize that. They knew it from her response to the park police officer when she was shown the photo of the black official death gun. So I can't identify that. I'm paraphrasing it. She can't identify that because it's not silver with a large barrel. Now, I don't know what happened at these interviews. I just know what the documents say happened. But my point is, you look at the way Fisk and Starr treated these reports by the park police and the FBI, and it was very deceptive. And you cannot trust the Fisk and Starr reports based on what they did here with regard to this black silver gun issue. And one other thing I just got to add. Remember, the first time they showed her the photograph 9 days after, she couldn't identify it because it wasn't silver and it did not have a large barrel. Well, Starr, in his report, doesn't say anything about the fact that, assuming she was shown the black official death gun, which does not have a large barrel, how that's a valid identification when she said she was expecting to see a gun with a large barrel. So we've got a real problem here, and you just cannot trust the Fisk and Starr report for that reason alone. And that's the first thing that really got me going on this. And tying in with what I just told you about the gun identification, you have a press conference that was held on August 10, 1993. And at the press conference was Robert Langston. He was then chief of the U.S. Park Police. He told the public at this press conference, and you can find it on C-SPAN, that the Foster family had identified the official death gun as one of Foster's guns. This is 3 weeks after the death that he says this, when the only possible identification given by Lisa, according to the government documents, is when the park police officer, 9 days after the death, showed her the photo, and she couldn't identify it because it wasn't silver and it didn't have a large barrel. So what is Robert Langston? Yeah, go on.
0: No, you go on. So what is Robert? What? Go ahead. Sorry.
1: Yeah, so Robert Langston, what did he base his statement on to the world that the Foster family, this is 3 weeks after the death, after Lisa could not identify a photo of the official death gun, why is he saying that the Foster family had identified the official death gun? His statement was out and out false. It was false at the time, and it has never been proven true. By the way, at that press conference was a guy named Philip Heyman, who's the deputy attorney general to Janet Reno, Clinton's attorney general. Also at the press conference was a guy named Robert Bryant, who was a special agent in charge of the Washington, D.C. Metropolitan Field Office of the FBI. And by the way, a few years later after this, Robert Bryant was subsequently promoted to deputy director, the number two position of the FBI under Janet Reno. But what other family members could Robert Langston have been referring to? It certainly wasn't Lisa. Well, Foster, one of his sisters, Sharon Bowman, was asked to identify the gun. And she was shown a photo of the gun. And she, according to the report by the Park Police, she did not identify anything about the gun except, what, quote, the wave-like detailing at the base of the grip. So she didn't say anything about of recognizing the color, the style, the kind. That's not much of a gun identification. So no. Langston, if he was referring to that, that doesn't cut it either. And then the Foster family, there was also a nephew. There was one particular nephew that Foster had who was, by all accounts, the person in the family who had the most knowledge about the guns in the family. He could not identify the official black death gun, largely because of its color. So as far as we can tell from the public records, there's nobody in the Foster family who, by August 10th, 1993, had identified the official black death gun. Yet Robert Langston, chief of the Park Police at the time, made that statement. And, of course, the press did nothing about that. And Starr and Fisk let him get away with it, didn't do anything about that.
0: A couple of irregularities here. One of them is, now you're all about, your investigation goes to the undisclosed photographs and just the hinkiness of, well, was it silver or was it black? I mean, which is it, or was it both? And who ever heard anybody describe any pistol as having a large barrel? A long barrel? Well, sure, it had a really long barrel. It had a really large barrel. I mean, what does that even mean? It sounds like if you're going to have a large barrel, sounds like somebody had a tube screwed on the end of it. Maybe the guy had to flee the scene. He dropped his pistol. I mean, this is just ridiculous. But your investigation does not go into how this whole suicide thing could have been arranged or what was the actual motivation for Vince Foster to take his own life. It's about the conflict of, shall we say, veracity, I think that's the word, of the authenticity of the so-called evidence that was presented with these disputes over the color of the gun and all this other stuff.
1: And just to be real clear, that's a good point. I presented to the federal courts, including the Supreme Court, the government's own evidence, the Park Police documents, the FBI documents, and I said to the courts, compare this, the government's own documents, to what Fisk, Starr, and Kavanaugh wrote in their reports about this case. And you'll find that you cannot trust what Fisk, Starr, and Kavanaugh wrote in their reports. And that's what should justify the courts in releasing the photographs to the people to see the raw evidence for themselves. And it's important to note that these days on the internet, you hear about fact checkers and fact checking websites and so forth, and many of them are biased and it's not really authentic fact checking. Well, every fact that I'm giving you is 100% true in terms of what I'm saying about it. So when I'm saying that I don't know for sure what happened at this interview, but I'm telling you accurately what the government documents say about the interview. And I was fact-checked, maybe like nobody else has been fact-checked in this case before, because I was fact-checked for about 4 years by the federal courts and the Democrat Clinton administration's Department of Justice. I was fact-checked for another 3 years by the Republican George W. Bush administration's Department of Justice. They never, in all of the litigation, they never found that any of these facts I'm telling you about what's in the documents, they never found that I made any error whatsoever. In the Supreme Court's opinion, they never found that I made any misrepresentation or error about the facts that I'm telling you. These facts are undisputed. Undisputed.
0: Unbelievable. You know, I'm conducting my own cursory investigation here, and I'm looking at this. We're going to have a break here in just a minute, but 92, Jennifer Flowers, those allegations, that's old hat. You know, he was a womanizer, everybody knows it. And then the Vietnam draft thing, where he made sure he did not go to Nam, Vietnam, but then there was Whitewater. We'll be right back. I'm thinking motive.
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4: 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It's true. If you want something to go away, quit buying it, quit feeding it. The flip side to that coin is, if you want something to grow, nourish it. People are getting tired of feeding the big tech monster, because what they get in return is shadow banning, overt banning, or suspension on social media. Big tech and its derivatives also try to financially soft kill. This is when someone wants to buy something, but they're prevented from doing it because their payment repeatedly fails. And of course, when the gateways do work, we pay for this convenience with fees. So, don't feed the monster. If you want or have ever wanted to join Caravan to Midnight by card or any other payment service and found you could not process your membership, just send a check or money order to CTM, P.O. 141288, Dallas, Texas 75214. Include a legibly written email, a phone number in case we need to reach you, and as soon as we see that info, your membership is activated, and you help turn the monster against itself.

0: Are you unwilling to be pushed, filed, stamped, indexed, briefed, debriefed, numbered, tracked, propagandized, or otherwise mucked about with? Good. Thought so. Just checking. This is Caravan.
1: Caravan!

0: collective memory here. So was this a passerby who found Vince Foster, I presume, on his back in the park? Just somebody walking around the park and saw a body over there?
1: Supposedly, but we don't know for sure. But
0: okay.
1: That was, yeah. And there's a lot of controversy about that whole episode, which I did not get into. That wasn't my purpose. My purpose was to show the incredible nature, the unreliable nature of the Fisk report and the Starr Kavanaugh report. And by the way, John, you mentioned earlier about certified copies that were different of the same document, and I want to hit on that to follow up on what you said. This was a medical doctor, I mentioned earlier, a medical doctor, the only one to view the body in the park at the time. He wrote a medical report. It was on a pre-printed government form, and he wrote a two-page report, and it was just one piece of paper, so it had a back and a front to it. And the first page says that the death shot was, quote, mouth hyphen head, close quote.
0: Hyphen
1: but
0: what?
1: On the head, H-E-A-D.
0: Oh, head,
1: so
0: okay,
1: like,
0: gotcha.
1: Mouth to head. Now, that's consistent with the official story, okay? That's consistent with the official story, Foster putting the gun in his mouth, firing, exit wound at the back of the head. But if you look closely on this report, and we have a copy of it because it was found in the National Archives by two citizen researchers, Hugh Sprunt and Hugh Turley, you look at the word head after it says mouth hyphen and then head is on the next line, and you can all see this at my website. It looks like there's a four-letter word that came before head, and there's just the remnants of four letters of the word there. It's like somebody tried to white out with a liquid whiteout solution or whiteout tape. But we don't know because we haven't looked at the original document. But it's there. You can see it. And we don't know what that is at this point. And on page two...
2: And basically hammered.
1: ...medical examiner's office. And when somebody gets a copy of an official document, they usually ask for a certified copy. So somebody will take the original... They'll make a photocopy, and then on the photocopy, they'll write some language to the effect, this is a true and correct copy of this document, and they'll date it, and they'll sign it. So we have somebody who's responsible for saying that this is an accurate copy. It turns out, there, at least at the time of my lawsuit back then, we had the copy of the Hout report that was certified in November of 1994, and... This is one that showed that apparent alteration of a four-letter word. There was a second certified copy that was certified in 1995, and that's one that was in the possession of the Office of Independent Counsel. And oddly enough, it did not have that apparent alteration on it. Why would it look different? Isn't that strange?
0: Wow.
1: And then I had somebody do a Freedom of Information Act request to the Virginia Office of Medical Examiner, and you have to be a Virginia citizen to do that, but I found somebody, I don't want to mention his name because I don't know if he wants his name out over radio like this, but he got a copy that was then certified in the year 2000, and that one did have the apparent alteration on it. So we've got three certified copies of the same document, and one of them is the one that the OIC had is missing this alteration. And Fisk and Starr don't talk about this at all. At all. And and again, I don't know what caused this to happen, why there's no apparent alteration on the OIC's copy. But again, the public should have been told about this because this is what the public needs to know to make their own decision about things. Now, you talked about the autopsy. You're going to love this. There's a policy in the Virginia Medical Examiner's Office

0: the police have to be present for the entire autopsy. So Starr reported that several Park police officers observed the autopsy, and Starr quoted one of the officers who wrote that after he briefed the autopsy doctor, the doctor, quote, started the autopsy, close quote. That's what Starr writes in his report. Well, that sounds normal. That sounds okay. But there was a second sentence immediately following that in the Park police officer's report, where the Park police officer said, quote, prior to our arrival, the victim's tongue had been removed, as well as parts of the soft tissue from the soft palate, close quote. Starr did not tell the public about that second sentence. Starr did not tell the public about why the Park police officer would say he briefed the doctor and then the doctor started the autopsy, but then in the next sentence, the officer writes that prior to arrival, the victim's tongue had been removed. There's no discussion in the Starr report about why the officer said that. Maybe he didn't consider removing the tongue part of the autopsy. I don't know. All I know is he wrote it and Starr omitted it from his report. And it's very telling because remember I said there's controversy over whether there was a right side neck wound, maybe done with a .22 caliber gun in Foster's neck. And that, if that happened, perhaps the bullet wound from that bullet went through the tongue and the soft palate. Who knows? Again,
1: I don't think it would remove his tongue.
0: Well, you don't think what?
1: I don't think it would. Any caliber bullet, unless it was a really trick shot, is going to remove somebody's tongue.
0: Oh, right, right. But it may have gone through the tongue, and that would show that.
1: We just lost him. You believe this? See if you can get him back, Sean. Okay, let me give you a little setup here. Okay, mention Jennifer Flowers. Well, nobody cares. That was the girlfriend, right? So Jennifer Flowers publicly alleged a long-standing affair with Bill Clinton. Well, she's not the only one. All right? And then we have Vietnam. He faced a lot of questions, Clinton did, about how he avoided military service and whether his explanations were candid. His marijuana admission accompanied by didn't inhale. It also became the joke of the year. And then there was Whitewater reporting, examined Bill and Hillary's Arkansas real estate partnership with Jim and Susan McDougal, including questions about financial arrangements and potential conflicts of interest. It was public before Foster's death. But the independent counsel, those investigations came later. So neither Clinton was ultimately prosecuted over Whitewater. Okay. Now, Hillary's health care task force, a lawsuit was filed in February. An appeals court issued a significant ruling in June. This is her leadership role in the task force's closed meetings, prompted controversy and litigation over public access requirements. And then there's one more, Travelgate. Seven White House travel office employees were fired on May 19th. The administration cited financial irregularities. Critics alleged the firings were intended to benefit Clinton associates and questioned the FBI's involvement. All right, so Travelgate directly involved Foster in the weeks before his death. And that could have been the straw that broke the camel's back. As deputy counsel, he participated in the administration's handling of the matter, including arranging an outside accounting review before the firings. The ensuing criticism placed his office under scrutiny, so there was an existing backdrop of political and legal controversy. That chronology establishes what was happening around him, but it does not by itself establish a connection between, you know, any alleged wrongdoing nor his death. Okay, well, that's pretty neutral. That's pretty pablum. That's pretty vanilla. But what this sounds like to me, with his tongue being removed, that sounds to me like he was going to talk. And somebody was sending a message. That's what this sounds like. Now, I could be way off into, you know, screenplay land. But this is just too weird. You've got controversy over the actual gun. You've got a neck wound. You've got a back of the head wound. back of the neck wound. This looks like a hit, and it might have been the hitman's first day on the job, so to speak, to somebody that wasn't some low-ranking person that could never come back on anybody in an official capacity, and they just got rid of him, too. That's what it sounds like. But that's just me thinking again.
0: No, everybody should think. Hey, you can hear me okay, right?
1: Oh, yeah. Sorry, we lost
0: you. Oh, yeah, okay. Yeah, well, we dropped off for a minute there. But intelligent speculation is what you're doing here. And the problem is we should not have to speculate. We should have the raw evidence for ourselves because it was improperly filtered to us by Fisk and Starr and Kavanaugh. That we shouldn't have to guess at what happened here. We shouldn't have to be playing these games. Now, I was talking, I don't know when I got cut off, but there was an FBI memo that was written to the director of the FBI. This is a day after the autopsy. And the FBI memo said, quote, preliminary results include the finding that a .38 caliber revolver constructed from two different weapons was fired into the victim's mouth with no exit wound. Close quote. That, the no exit wound phrase directly contradicts Starr, Fisk, and the official autopsy report. And so how did Fisk and Starr, and by the way, this was not an impromptu communication that was just whipped off by somebody. There was a draft report first that had some corrections to it, and then there was a final version of this memo that was sent to the director of the FBI at the time. And the memo itself says that this is to confirm referenced tell calls on July 21, 1993. So apparently this memo is restating information that was previously communicated by telephone. So how did Fisk and Starr deal with this FBI memo about no exit wound written right after the autopsy to the director of the FBI? Fisk and Starr never mentioned it. Deception by omission. They never mentioned it. And now, the autopsy we're talking about. You mentioned something earlier about x-rays. Well, officially, no x-rays were taken, which is bizarre when you have a mysterious gunshot wound death, you should want to take x-rays. Well, the doctor filled out an x-ray, an autopsy report. Again, it's not a pre-printed form, so he's filling in things. And he checked a box next to the phrase, quote, x-rays made, close quote. And Starr reported this in his report, but officially there were no x-rays made. So Starr's report stated that the autopsy doctor, a guy named James Byer, he's no longer with us, quote, stated that he checked that box before the autopsy while completing preliminary information on the form and that he mistakenly did not erase that check mark when the report was finalized, close quote. Now, Byer's claim that there were no readable x-rays is contradicted, and Starr pointed this out in his report, by a park police officer. And Starr wrote, quote, Officer Moore...
2: Lives were destroyed because of the...
0: Starr's report...
2: And it needs to be...
0: Byer is stating that, quote, our x-ray machine was not functioning properly that day.
2: Again, God forbid...
0: Starr's report also stated that Byer's assistant, there was an assistant to the autopsy doctor during the autopsy, that assistant, quote, recalled that at the time of the Foster autopsy, the laboratory had recently obtained a new x-ray machine and that it was not functioning properly. Starr's report also said that the administrative manager of the medical examiner's office recalled numerous problems with the x-ray machine in 1993, which, according to records, had been delivered in June of 1993, about a month before the death. Well, what else was out there that Starr failed to tell the public about? And again, you can thank John Clark. He was a lawyer for a group called Accuracy Media. They did a FOIA request to the Office of Independent Counsel asking for all the service records for the x-ray during 1993 at the medical examiner's office. And what they got back from the Office of Independent Counsel was this: service records showing service calls in October and November of 1993 only. There were no invoices or service records showing any service work prior to Foster's date of death, July 20th of 1993. And there were no service records showing anything until about 3 months after the death. And Starr did not put this in his report, and of course Fisk didn't either. Now these invoices, they undermine the claims that the x-ray machine was malfunctioning around July 20th, 1993, because if the x-ray machine was malfunctioning around the time of Foster's death, then where are the invoices for service work at that time? If Dr. Beyer knew before Foster died that the x-ray machine was not working properly, why did he put a check mark next to, quote, x-rays made on the form? Why did he do that? And why didn't he obtain a properly working x-ray machine for this very, very important examination and autopsy? And why did the medical examiner's office wait more than 3 months after it supposedly knew that his x-ray machine was on the fritz before having service performed on the machine? And why didn't Fisk and the Starr reports discuss whether there were other autopsies done during 1993 at this medical examiner's office that involved x-rays or the lack of x-rays? And these are legitimate questions, but the public doesn't know to ask them because Starr did not disclose that these service records did not show the so-called broken x-ray machine at the time of the Foster autopsy, the way Dr. Beyer said. And let me mention one other quick thing. At that autopsy, the Park Police asked Dr. Beyer to identify his assistant, and Dr. Beyer refused to identify the assistant. You have the police asking for the identity of his assistant, and then and Starr did not report that at all. And we've got, I don't know if we have time. We've got two more quick things. Do you think I got time to whip through those?
1: We got about 2 minutes, so let's make them count.
0: Okay, real quick. In the park, it's pretty clear that Foster was dead before 4:30 p.m. This is on a Tuesday afternoon. And he, official story, he drove himself to his, with his gray Honda. He had a gray Honda Accord. So, and there were civilians in the park at that time. Starr talked about four of those who were in the park between 4:30 p.m. and just before 6 p.m. And Starr mentioned that one of these reported seeing a brown car, not Foster's gray car. And what Starr failed to report was that the other three of these four people also reported seeing a brown car, not Foster's gray car. So Starr and Kavanaugh hid from the public that the witnesses who were in the park did not report seeing Foster's car there the way it should have been if the government story is correct. And by the way, Patrick Knowlton was one of those people who saw the brown colored car. And real quick, the last thing is that Starr used Dr. Henry Lee, who was the defense witness for O.J. Simpson in the early 90s in his criminal trial. And Starr said that there was controversy over whether Foster's body was dragged around in the park or not. And Starr stated, examination of Mr. Foster's clothes by Dr. Lee revealed no evidence of a struggle or of dragging, close quote. Starr said Lee reported no dragging-type soil patterns or damage, which could have resulted from dragging-type action, were observed on these pants. Dr. Lee found no ripping, tearing, or scratch or scraping marks on the shirt. what Starr left out of his report, that the park police themselves reported that Starr's body started sliding down the hill and they had to drag it back up.
1: Oh, yeah.
0: Starr left that out. They left that out. They didn't. Starr did not want to impugn Lee's credibility.
1: Ellen J. Favish, what an amazing story. Let's, I don't think you're finished with this here, so let's just see how things proceed, but I appreciate your sharing all of this with us. It doesn't sound good at all to me. So, you're most welcome. Yeah, it sounds like a poorly executed hit. He was killed somewhere else, brought to the park, and they couldn't get their story straight. A lot of noise. Well, noise or no noise, the signal continues. God bless you, everyone.

0: It's true. If you want something to go away, quit buying it, quit feeding it. The flip side to that coin is if you want something to grow, nourish it. People are getting tired of feeding the big tech monster because what they get in return is shadow banning, overt banning, or suspension on social media. Big tech and its derivatives also try to financially soft kill. This is when someone wants to buy something, but they're prevented from doing it because their payment repeatedly fails. And of course, when the gateways do work, we pay for this convenience with fees. So, don't feed the monster. If you want or have ever wanted to join Caravan to Midnight by card or any other payment service and found you could not process your membership, just send a check or money order to CTM, P.O. 141288, Dallas, Texas 75214. Include a legibly written email, a phone number in case we need to reach you, and as soon as we see that info, your membership is activated, and you help turn the monster against itself.
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8: Me?
9: I liked war a lot better when all I had to do was put a yellow ribbon sticker on my truck.
10: What the hell are you scared of, soldier? 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
11: I knew it.
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12: This war is how we get gas prices down to where they were before we started this war! 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

0: I win.
1: This is a must-watch Wednesday transmission. 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Experts warn Iran war triggering worldwide economic freefall that you're now in. We're not predicting now. We're in it. House orders Trump, passes resolution to end the war now. 7 Republicans join them. Bottom line, the news is insane. 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And, of course, the new mothership, the new attack cruiser in the information war, alexjoneslive.com. Oh, my goodness, do we have a transmission for you today. Woo, lordy, lordy, lordy. I didn't know Bill Gates said this yesterday, but you notice in my analysis yesterday and last week and a month ago, I said they're getting ready to launch a cyber attack false flag to be blamed on Iran, Russia, China, or AI. They've got all the stories cooking and pre-brainwashing going on, and you add thousands of other data points into it. Well, now it's 100% clear.

0: What did I say yesterday at nauseam? I said they're going to have some big cyber attack, some big power outage, some crash, probably blaming on rogue AI. And because that's what they're mainly programming now. They've moved on from Iran to mainly that. And then say, see, we've got to clamp down on everybody else having AI, but you know, this one big giant AI, we already have 10 times the data centers as anybody else, and it's going to be run by this consortium of big tech when it's really just one AI. That's what Mark Andreessen exposed 2 years ago, and the documents have since come out, that that's what Obama was doing in his third unelected term with the Biden administration. So that is ultra-massive developments. I have the video of Bill Gates that's coming up. We're going to hit that first, next segment. And then Iran and its proxies and what it's doing to the world economy, big developments with the Russia-Ukraine situation, massive intensified attacks on whites in every European and Western nation with the left totally promoting it, and what's really behind that. It's all coming up. One hell of a transmission. Remember, this is a participation sport. This is information war. Share the live feeds now, now, now, now, now. Make a massive announcement right now. I mean, this is just bonker town. What it does is just... I feel 20 years younger. I'm not kidding you. Ultra methylene blue. Blue.
1: I know. Blue. I love it. This stuff works.
0: I just can't shut up about it. Up about it. Up about it. Up about it. Ultra methylene blue. Blue. Blue. Blue. I mean, this is just bonker town.

Big Brother, mainstream media, government cover-ups. You want to stop tyranny? Well, so does he. Live from Austin, Texas, broadcasting worldwide, it's Alex Jones.

0: We're now into day 200 of Israel's global great reset, Black Rock planetary depression war. And every nation on earth, third world, first world, old world, every man, woman, and child, no matter what color your skin is, every single one of you and your red blood made by God is under attack. I am Alexander Imbrick Jones, your chronicler, battle-tested, battle-hardened, in the information war, 32 years, reporting for duty. You have commissioned us in this fight. Thank you for your support, your word of mouth, and your prayer. Without you, we are nothing. Together, we are strong, strong, strong. All right. Look at all this news. None of this is props. This is all devastatingly important. All of it interconnects. It is so massive. I've got a big job ahead of me. Now, I'm still having the Hodge Twins on in the third hour, but I canceled some guests and things because I need to be very judicious about this, and I've got to cover basically all of this so we can put all the clips and reports out because this is valuable intel for everybody, beyond valuable. And unfortunately, I have not reached my goal yet of being obsolete. We're getting closer. A lot of people get many of the angles. Some get it all. But their platforms aren't big enough. We try to boost everybody that knows what they're doing. And then I'm going to write a book a year, maybe do one podcast a week, and I'm going to probably move somewhere like Kauai. But I have a feeling I'll never be able to retire because evil never sleeps, ladies and gentlemen. But if I do get to the point where I see enough people that get the full spectrum analysis, it only take 100 prominent people, we could take the planet back in information war. Then I cannot wait to hang up my spurs. Not that I don't like my job. I need to get to the point that this hombre is obsolete. That is the mission. That is my commission from God, as I told you 28 years ago, when I literally got the spiritual commission, and I predicted what would happen, and the broadcast would become number one, and we would change the world and launch a whole new wave of resistance, and the enemy would strike back. I predicted all the AI and all the systems because I didn't predict it. I did the temporal research to be able to scan the third dimension so that God could then give me the overlay to understand it. But you'd have to have God's providence and discernment given to you, but also have to know the pieces in the third dimension to be able to properly decode the information that God was pouring out into me and the strength. And I say that not because I'm special, but because we're all special. Made in the image of God the Creator, we only have to open our souls and minds up to His transmission. You're either on the Satan channel or on the God channel. You can pretend there's no God and pretend the devil doesn't exist and pretend goodness doesn't exist and pretend you're just a machine, but you're not. You are fabulously, incredibly designed by the Creator of everything. Okay, let's go ahead and tell you what's on the table here, at least some of it. Let me do it this way, and I've never succeeded to actually just read each little stack. I always just run into one because I've got to start, but I'm going to do it today. Today is the day of discipline. I'm going to do it. Well, Bill Gates has called for global government to protect us all from the evil AI and all the big AI developments there and the coming false flag cyber attack to bring in the one ring in the darkness to bind them. We have the House passing a resolution in the War Powers Act with seven Republicans joining to end the war. Now it goes to the Senate. A few months ago, it failed by three votes. That's a big story. And I have over 100 giant developments in the war, and it's one big war. Ukraine, Iran, it's all part of the same global war, new global war, world war, call it what you want. That's what it is. That's what the think tanks have been calling it for about a year, even before the Iran thing kicked off. But the neocons love making jokes about it because it hadn't been announced to the public. So it's like, look at this guy. We're at World War 900 by now. And you've got them trying to impeach Hegseth and, you know, all the rest of it. And you've got the EU says, yeah, you can join the EU, Canada. That's a big story that ties into all the geopolitical lines being redrawn. Yesterday, I put the headline out. That's what Victor Boot was saying, and I agree with him. that Trump's playing a double game for the globalist, against the globalist, trying to have the U.S. come out on top as its own system. And he clearly is putting pressure on the EU, on the U.K. and others. And the reason you know it's real is it's behind the scenes, but it's leaking out. And so what's his real game? I says, is this 3D chess? And people are like, what are you doing now endorsing Trump saying 3D chess? No, I'm just calling it like it is. I'm not endorsing it. It's very sophisticated, but it appears that it's Trump for his own ego or himself is trying to basically play all sides off and just dominate, because he'll do a bunch of decisions that are bad for us, a bunch of decisions that are good for us. And if you analyze it and really look at it, the 3D chess is all about Trump. And that makes it even sicker, because this global depression that we're already about to go into, that is already a serious crisis, is going to help the globalists and the big banks. And this is not what he was doing his first 6 months in the administration. So we've got all that. I mean, this entire stack of 100, I mean, it's at least 100 developments. I counted them up. Each one of these I could do 2 hours on. I mean, this is unbelievably important. Then you've got all of the election developments and news of the Democratic Socialist. We've got the latest stuff with the Lindsey Clancy Jezebel demon spirit. Now they're openly admitting it's about women getting back at men. Let us kill our children. Absolutely insane. There's a guy out there claiming he's the juror. I don't think he's the juror. I think it's a stunt. But regardless of whoever the guy is a hero for fighting back against that peer pressure. We're going to be getting to that. There's also exponential attacks on whites all over the Western world. And we have to just break down why that's happening, who's behind that, and at the end of the day, not let them trigger a race war. And so we have to walk a fine line of not buying into the race war and becoming hateful and just racist. But at the same time, we have to point out the mind control option that's in this and not cow and then bow down to the political threats and the attacks. We have to be strong and stand up as white people, but also describe the huge overarching scam and who's behind it and what's happening. We're going to be getting into that today. We also have just incredible developments on the border and with sovereignty and testimony to Congress. Lifelong Democrat tells Congress she's ashamed of her party after illegal alien truck driver licensed in Gavin Newsom's California killed her newlywed son and bride. And this subject's so crazy because I could do 2 hours on this. You make a whole documentary about this. I know you've seen them. I've seen them. We've aired them. Hundreds of clips in New York, Tennessee, Texas, Florida, South Dakota, Michigan, every state, but particularly it's New York and California doing this, where these Indian groups are the main one doing it. I'm not against Indians. It's you that are classic for fraud and fake diplomas. The Indians come in with an NGO. They set up a driver school that's a P.O. box, and they even have a graduation in a parking lot. Literally of an In-N-Out Burger, this is one video, and they hand them their professional driver's licenses, and they've never driven an 18-wheeler, and the cops pull them over and say, your lights are off. Well, I don't know how to turn the lights on. And they've got Google interpreter to talk to the cop. So the cop talks, and then the guy says something back into it, and you know, in Indian or whatever. But it's not just Indians. It's Latin Americans. It's all of it. It is bonker town. Bonker town. And we're getting tens of thousands of people killed in these wrecks. I mean, but that story's bad enough. It's that the Democrats, when this all got exposed the last few years, try to override the feds and federal judges override Trump with people that don't even have a regular driver's license. It'd be like giving a 15-year-old never driven a car an 18-wheeler. And folks, I've driven dump trucks, 18-wheelers, bulldozers, batwing, shredders, all of it. And I would tell you that I would need to go officially get a license to do that. I did it without a license, was trained to do it. That's just the old-fashioned Texas way. But if I was going to let me an 18-wheeler guy, I would go, and obviously I'm going to get pulled over anyways. I'm going to go do the training and get the damn driver's license. Because, I mean, those damn things are dangerous to drive with all the idiot drivers, the rest of it. I mean, truck drivers don't need to be told this. General public needs to understand this is dangerous stuff here. But, I mean, imagine the psychotic will to destroy of the Democrats and the left. Same thing in Europe. They give them commercial driver's license with no training. So you literally get a diploma out of a Cracker Jack box, and then you're driving a giant 18-wheeler with heavy loads down the highway. And I know there's all this other huge news and stuff, but it just, that emblematically goes the mindset of the left. Because all of this is Extinction Rebellion. All of this is sabotage of civilization. But now all these Democrats, members of Congress, members of state houses, you name it, are, their own families are being killed and they're finally waking up like, oh, that gun kicks as hard as it shoots. I mean, karmically, reap what you sow, however it is. If you're ever about to do something bad, even if I'm not going to do it, I'm not planning to do it, but I'll war game doing something bad. I used to do that. I don't even really do that now, but I'd war game, hey, I could do this, and I'd feel this conscience thing going, that's going to come back on you. That's going to come back on your family. And I'm like, oh, yep. Yeah. You feel the Spirit of God. Like, oh, yeah, I better not do that. That's fear of God. Okay? There's no fear of God here. The most insane, I mean, the most insane stuff you could ever imagine. See, I'm going off on a jag about, I said I'd hit all the headlines and only hit like 10% of them, and I did it again. I just can't help it because I just, we have all the footage of Muslims blocking highways and putting prayer rugs out on the side of the road to block you, to piss on you. They don't do that in Middle Eastern countries. It's all a bunch of inferiority complex people over here who are completely pissed and just want to tear it all down. And I'm not saying the Indians want to do that. You know, what's likable about them is at least they want to adopt the culture. Everybody gets mad when they're wearing cowboy boots and, you know, taking over Texas. And I understand people are tribal and it is an issue and it's wrong because whites are being told, you white men, you can't get a job. That's the discriminatory part. But at least the Indians, on average, don't want to kill us all. Though they do have a lot of really nasty habits on average. Even Dinesh D'Souza, who's Indian, has pointed that out. It's embarrassing. But, I mean, they literally come from total squalor, and nobody is more aware of that than Indians themselves. That's why they have a caste system and call most of these Indians untouchable. I'm not calling you untouchable, saying you're subhuman and cursed by God. I'm just saying we're not going to get lowered to your untouchable standard. If you're going to be here, you're going to come up to our standard, or you're going to get your ass out of here. You're not locked in your caste forever. You're not subhuman crap. Jesus taught us that. But it's that simple. You're going to adopt our superior system or you're going to go. Parking lot. Stop dumping your garbage in the river. All right, let's stop there. See, I got a whole preparation for that. I can do hours on that. And then I'm going to show you what in Iran, what they pay for diesel versus us. I mean, this is incredible. Democrats accuse FBI director of intimidating journalists. And yes, they've been going after journalists that leak classified stuff. And we've seen Kash Patel sue people that make jokes about his girlfriend. That's wrong. Clearly, Patel's doing some stuff that is not very Americana. But compared to the Democrats that have waged total war on the press and independent media, Patel's persecution of the press is a 1 on the Richter scale, and theirs is like a 50. The Richter scale only goes to 10. So my issue is I'm not defending the FBI and some of the bad stuff they're doing. It's dangerous, and I don't like it. And Trump kind of had the FCC go harass Jimmy Kimmel. Kimmel has no viewers. You made him a star doing this. I said, leave him alone. His ratings will fall. Now they cancel his show. The point is that don't act like them. So we got that. And believe me, I got the tire marks of the Democrat censorship on my face. So I just loved him getting chewed out in Congress by all these Democrats that are literally hundreds of times worse than him. And then we just call balls and strikes here. And then it just goes on and on and on. There's so much news. Here is the big 35,000-foot takeaway. There's a global shakeup. The fourth turning is here. We're deep into it. All the old lines are being rewritten. We're talking about political lines of the last 200 years through the last 80. So multiple old orders are going down behind the scenes and right below the surface. There are gigantic earth-shaking events happening, not just in population, communication, AI, but geographically, energy, all of it. And I analyze not at the pop level of Trump and him dumbing it down and talking like he's a Sesame Street character, you know, to the people he's still got blindly supporting him. But what his real actions are, and you have to analyze each piece of it and then pull back in the larger picture. So Trump is trying to have the United States and the elites around it in dominant control. There is an infighting within the globalists and a splitting off the United States. Trump is putting massive pressure on the British Empire and dismantling a lot of its systems. He is shaking up the totalitarian European Union. And he's making a lot of other really serious moves. But then in the court of public opinion, he is making moves that are extremely unpopular and put the United States in a very bad light for international boycott, which is basically unspoken, but it's there. And he has launched this war 200 days in that, coupled with the rest of the war in Europe, has totally capsized his plan that was thoroughbred against the globalists the first 4 to 5 months of administration, and is causing ultra-massive shockwaves that are already being felt. And if you think that the economic pain that you're feeling now is bad, every month that goes by, it's now going to compound and accelerate. This is very well studied. This is very well known. My predictions the Iranians wouldn't fall. My predictions they'd close the strait and grab the Red Sea. Again, that all been wargamed. 90%+ chance we would fail. Trump's not stupid. So people go, oh, well, it's a larger plan to cripple China and to cut off the IMEC system and all that. But if you actually look at it, that's not what it's doing. So you can see the strategy and think, oh, he means well. But when there's a higher level strategy of the globalists that had the Great Reset with COVID and said, this is great, we want to devastate the whole world economy to bring it down and bring in a new central bank digital currency, which they now have all lined up and prepared, it is the top tier of the globalists that actually stand to gain, because this is economic warfare, whether you're in Latin America, Africa, North America, Western Europe, Eastern Europe, Eurasia, Central Asia, the Far East, the South Pacific. It doesn't matter where you are. This is a global economy. The globalists created a global system of interdependence, and now they're using that against everyone. And it's so frustrating to me that I see all these other commentators and really smart economists and analysts, and they'll get like 60% of it, 70% of it, but they don't get the rest of it. You've got to get the full thing. And that's what's frustrating, because I don't want to be the guy that has the full thing over and over again. But we're the best. And we need to declare that and show that so that we can get our information, myself, the guest, all of us, that is the second leg of the info war, to more people, and to point out in this malaise of disinformation and this spectrum of smoke and propaganda that we know what we're talking about. I can get a submarine captain on and have a conversation with him and get basically it all right, even though that's classified. I can have a meteorologist on and get most of it right. Didn't go to school for meteorology. I can have a nuclear weapons expert on and get it right, even though most of it's classified. I can geographically get things right better than most PhDs in geography, doctorates in geography, cultures, all of it, because this is what I do. I'm obsessed. Just like a guy that drives a cab but knows everything about every sport, and he makes all this money, even more money than he makes driving a cab, on sports betting, because he's applied himself. And I'm simply trying to get people to learn how I know all this and how this stuff really works. Again, they had Henry Kissinger, The head of the Kissinger Group tried to hire me in front of John Harmon. That's the only globalist meeting where it wasn't off record, so I can tell you the story. And Rothkopf later got asked about a news article. He said, yeah, I did tell Jones. And he said, no, you get it. You know it works. There's very few of those. He goes, we'll hire somebody from any area in the world, like they did Epstein. He was a bad guy, but he understood wide-spectrum stuff. They hired him at 30 years old to be David Rockefeller's assistant, and they then put him in by the early 2000s as the head of the Trilateral Commission in a covert position, all because he had wide-spectrum analysis. You can get the wide-spectrum analysis as well. And when the globalists see that you understand how all their systems interconnect, they're looking for people that know how to do that. But see, I didn't go join them. Most of the people that figure this out get hired by them. And now we've got an even bigger AI development that I saw a report on that I've already confirmed is real. And by that, I don't just believe this report. Whether these guys are doing this for drama, and the way these reporters put it out, it's very dramatized. It doesn't matter. What they're saying is true. The AI that you're shown and I'm shown is a decade old, at least. It's way more advanced, and AI is hiding its true knowledge from the public. But there's ways to trick it, like I did last week in that cyber cab. We'll cover it all straight ahead. Shadow Live Feeds now. Information is power. Shadow Live Feeds now.
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0: Well, that's nice of you to call in with a testimonial. Yeah, folks, you need oxygen after 4 minutes you die. You need water after about a week you die. You need food after about a month you die on average. That's because it's full of vitamins and minerals. Well, iodine is on the list of what you must have to live. It takes a few months for you to die without it. Most of the food and things don't have it. Most people are way deficient in iodine. And most iodine is bound, so it doesn't go directly into the cells. We have the best, Trifecta T3 iodine. It will change your life. It takes a few weeks to kick in. Talk to your physician first, but absolutely, it is the missing link. So thank you. Sure, I'd love to talk to your ex-wife.
1: Hi, nice to meet you.
0: Good to talk to you. So what started happening, or how did you get on the iodine?
1: My ex-husband, he came over to my son's birthday party. He had all the methylene red, the methylene blue, the T3 iodine. He had me try the methylene blue. I was a bit of stressed out. Like you said, I have anxiety and depression. It just got to the point, because I'm a single mother of two kids, and it gets overwhelming, and my anxiety gets really, really bad over time. So he introduced me to methylene blue. I started taking it, and within a few moments of it, I was, like, completely a different person. Like, the methylene blue completely just, like, gets me out of it. Like, I'm, like, a normal person. The T3 iodine, I feel brand new. I feel like a different person. Like, it literally just, like, everything that was missing, like, that's why I think that's why I was feeling bad for a while until he introduced me to this stuff. Like, I was feeling bad, and I started taking it, and I feel so, so much better.
0: So, yes, if I told people to take any of the two products, it would be methylene blue and T3. Anything else you'd like to add? And I appreciate your testimonial.
1: No, that's it. Like, I just wanted to let you know, like, thank you for this. And it's just, like I said, it just completely changed my life.
0: Well, let me tell you, I'm not a genius when it comes to just researching stuff. I know what the establishment takes. I know what they take in D.C. I know what the rich people take. They've all been on this forever. They just don't want us to know about it. But I do, obviously, as a guy that funds his operation by sales, I'm going to want to bring you something that works, so you want to get it again and again. So I want to thank you, Jasmine, and I want to thank your ex-husband. Maybe you guys, you know, can get back together. It sounds like you're already hanging out quite a bit. That's great with you and your kids. But all I'm saying is thank you so much for supporting us. You're the reason we're here. So you're more important than I am. Thank you so much. God bless you.
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0: Yeah, this was actually easy to predict, and you notice we're literally calling the shots as they fall. You can go back in the last month alone and just type into X or at alexjoneslive.com if you're a new viewer. Just, I say this new stuff, and new viewers are like, oh, yeah, what does this guy know? And I said specifically they're going to start hyping up that AI is going to attack us and that there's going to be a giant cyber attack, and we need a global government run by the UN, a consortium of corporations, to ban everybody else's AI and really only create one AI that looks like a consortium or a cartel of AIs. And up, here's Bill Gates. Now, his specialty.
1: From under this type of scrutiny.
0: Literally in the last few months been saying they're gearing up for that because I can see the pre-programming. And now here it is. Bill Gates calls for international organization to regulate AI. Not America. Trump's already said, no, the government's not even going to do it. Really, a council he created, a big tech, will do it. And they do want to shut down their competition. But with Gates, it's the globalists, the WF, the UN. And he pledges $1 billion to this to go in and buy off all the regulators around the world. Globalist Bill Gates wants an international organization to control AI. That's global governance, boys and girls. Zoom in on that for folks. Bill Gates calls for globalist crackdown on AI.

consortium group he's got. You've got the Google, the Microsoft, Oracle, Amazon, and then you've got them acting like they're friends with Trump, but they're really not. Then you've got Little Tech, Peter Thiel, and now Zuckerberg flipping to that group because he comes out of the Thiel group saying, no, no, no, we're going to run the one ring to rule them all and in the darkness bind them. And so this is all a fight over who gets the ring. But at the end of the day, oh, unlimited power for AI, 100 times the power we have currently. We got to have it. You can't have a car air conditioner, but, oh, AI gets everything. So they're not debating whether it's going to be tyrannical. They are debating who's going to run it. And, of course, Bill Gates is heavily aligned with the British Empire model, but even more aligned with the communist Chinese. If I had to say anything, he comes out of a eugenicist death cult family that took over the IBM Foundation that basically created the whole modern eugenic system, launched Hitler as a bad son, test operation. But he's really a Chi-Com agent now. And China does want clamps put on the U.S. AI program because we're way ahead of them despite the propaganda you see in the media. So this is a big deal. But the bigger deal is not just understanding the lay of the land and what's happening, is that they pre-programmed that rogue AI is going to cause some giant disaster, power outage, cyber outage, that they were already saying in their white papers. They talk to us like we're dumb, and they don't even thinly veil it. They're like, we will use viruses, and then we will use migrant flows and war, and then giant cyber attack that will make COVID look like a minor inconvenience. Play the clip yesterday, Swap. And they're all saying it, and it's in the white papers. So we're at the precipice of this. The gun's loaded, it's aimed, the planets are aligned. And then, as I said months ago, look for imminent AI attack, imminent rogue AI cyber outage. So they can be the geniuses. Oh, Bill Gates predicted a mutated coronavirus out of China respiratory years before. Oh, God, he's so smart. How'd you do it? He sits there and giggles and laughs, a little psychotic. He says, oh, this attack was nothing. The bigger attack is the terrorists are about to mass-produce bioweapons, and that'll really kill a bunch of people. He was talking about the mutations of the shots during the pandemic that would actually create superviruses. And then that's why the first COVID really wasn't even dangerous. The next one was really bad because it was all a joke. They love, like, supervillains to brag. You know, as a kid, I'd go see, you know, movies with comic book characters or read, you know, comic books. That's why I quit reading them when I was about 9. Because I was like, why does the supervillain always brag and tell what they're going to do? Well, I didn't know criminology yet. I didn't know the people writing those comic books, like Stan Lee, were super smart. Because when you study criminology, they do brag. They do thinly veil it. They do, like the Zodiac Killer sending letters to the cops, you can't get me, nanny, boo-boo, stick your head in doo-doo. Remember John Gotti would just publicly laugh at the feds and laugh at the cops, you'll never get me, ha-ha-ha, which only made them more want to get him. Like, but see, I'm not a mob boss. I don't think like that. Of course, most mob bosses are smart and keep under the radar, but he was like flamboyant, Teflon Don. I was like, dude, you're going to get it. It's like the Tate brothers. Most of the stuff about them is made up. A lot of it's racy and weird and bad and underworld, and, you know, it's political definitely, but up there, you can't beat me. I'm unstoppable. I'm King Kong. That may convince 14-year-olds that you're King Kong, but actually, King, putting down the Tates, you could see it. Like, you're asking for it. You don't take on the system just so you look powerful. You take it on because you actually care. And you see the Tates, as they got in trouble for what was reportedly going on, they then became political. And so the people targeting them are a trillion times more guilty than them. But at the same time, you have to be honest about the chutzpah, the bravado, the hubris. Pride goeth before a fall, so saith the Lord.

0: All their attempts to put me in prison. All their attempts to destroy my family. All their attempts to shut us down. I've never, when we survive, gone, I'm great, I'm cool, I'm badass, I beat them. I literally go, it's God working through people. Thank you so much, God. Please keep me in this mission. Please give me discernment. Please provide for me. You are everything, 100% of my will, my soul, my energy. I am humble. When I get up here and I'm strong, it's because the mission is strong, and I am strong in the fight, and I am committed. But it's not me. It's God working through me and working through you. And it is so important to always be humble. And I don't mean say you're humble or think about being humble. When you are humble and realize how finite you are and weak compared to God, that's where you find your real strength, through God. Only through God, not through you. You can't defeat evil. You can't even take care of your family. You can only do this through God, but all things are possible through God. But it's a cautionary tale to young men out there. That discretion is the greater part of valor. And just because you have this energy and feel strong and are strong doesn't mean you have to overemphasize it to actually be strong. There are many forms of strength, like perseverance and going against the crowd. But at the end of the day, none of it matters unless you're pointing your directional spiritual antenna right at the Holy Spirit. Because the Holy Spirit don't come in unless you invite it in. It comes a-knocking, and I say, when the house is a-rocking, don't come a-knocking. My prayer is, I'm wide open, lead God and direct me, I'm weak, I am on my face, prostrate before you, completely unworthy, lead God and direct me, raise me up second to second, fill me with your spirit now, I cannot do this task without you, please, please take my free will, turn me into a pure engine of victory against tyranny. And God's like, nope, not doing it. That's why the Satanists love their little God, because he will take you over. He will call the shots. He will turn you into a robot. But I've caught myself praying to God, just take me over. God's like, that's not how this works, son. Every decision you're consulted with spiritually, millisecond to millisecond. Because I'm not looking for a slave. I'm looking for a bride. And it is sexual. That's why the occultism is sex magic, the rest of it, their twisted version. It's not like sex like a man and woman. It's spiritual. God's the man. We're the woman. We are the third dimensional life form that will green the planets and the universe. The left never even understands this, and the fake mainline preachers don't get it either because they haven't really studied it. God is the male aspect. And the directive and the all-powerful entity, and then all of life is his expression of the feminine. That's why everything's so cute and beautiful, but also reckless and dangerous. That's why everything's so pretty. The sunset, whales, little fish in a pond, birds in the sky, lightning storms. That's God's feminine side, is creation. Because in the darkness, the omnipresent being is going to create something. You go to some guy's house and they got skulls and devil stuff and swords on the wall. Not everybody's bad at swords on the wall, but you know what I mean. And you're like, oh, this guy's overcompensating. You go to somebody's house, it's all flowers and pretty, and you know, there's a nice wife and kids and everything, and the guy's not effeminate, you know, but he's just controlled and nice, and that guy can kill you in 2 seconds. He doesn't need the trappings of skulls on the wall. Because he's got it. He's got the horsepower under the hood. He doesn't need to be reminded of his power of death, his power to destroy, his power, his will to crush and to kill without thinking. All right, let me stop. I'm preaching today, and I said I was going to get to the news, but oh, my God, it's just so epic where we're at. As Victor Boot said yesterday, by exposing the false flags, we stop the false flags. I'm not here going, they're about to launch a cyber attack and probably a, you know, nuke bomb or a big dirty bomb or something. Boy, I'll be proven right again. God, I'm like, can I get enough people convinced of what I'm talking about so that we can bypass this? So let's get into Bill Gates. Bill Gates is a field marshal of Satan. You can look at him and then see his actions. I mean, this guy can't hide it. This guy's lit up like a satanic Christmas tree. This ain't human, folks. Oh, the body's human. But let me tell you, the lights are on, ain't nobody home. And the fact that he surfaces now and says global government is the answer to keep you safe with Anthropic and their Claude and all the rest of it and the Extinction Rebellion group behind it and all of them tells you they're making their move. And they want to bring down the stock market. Trump doesn't. They want austerity. Trump doesn't. That's why I get mad at Trump. Then why'd you do the war? Because he believed it would last 4 days or a month or 6 weeks or 6 months. Oh, it'll be over by the midterms. I mean, in the meetings, Trump, at least on the surface, believes he was winning here. No, you made a major mistake. And now the Iranians know they're winning, so they're not going to give up. They're not going to negotiate with you. Notice he doesn't say, oh, they're begging for a deal. They're negotiating. No, they're not. Now, he doesn't do that anymore because nobody buys it. And so I got pissed at Trump because he was making a major mistake. And then all the Israeli bots and the paid influencers came out and called me a traitor and said I was a panicking. And every time he announced that we'd won the war and it was fake, I was done. I was proven wrong. No, I was proven right. But I don't care about that. You just have to realize that the people still pushing that lie via the Israel lobby, Israel and greater Israel is only one component of that in the Israel lobby. Above that is BlackRock and the globalists that want to implode the world economy as an attack on the nation states. So when it goes belly up, they can bring in their new cashless society, mark of the beast, central bank digital currency. The world economy as an attack on the nation states. So when it goes belly up, they can bring in their new cashless society, mark of the beast, central bank digital currency system, which they're announcing is lined up and ready. So we're right up to the line here. And Trump's got a very dangerous game where he's opposing a lot of their operations but giving them over all the inflation they need. And now the Fed is about to raise interest rates. Trump knew how vital that was not to do. And so it's now all up in the air. But we're already having massive inflation. $8 diesel, $4.50, $5 gas. In most areas, is the average. I mean, that compounds into everything, and it is enraging the public, and the midterms are a disaster. And I'm supposed to sit here and just shut up and, well, we're playing 10D chess. No, we're not. So that's the big news, is that the globalists believe they're going to crash the world economy, completely discredit Trump with some type of big cyber attack or something along those lines. And they're telling what they're going to do. And we better get the word out that when and if this goes down, they're the prime suspects. Just like we said, they're behind COVID. They created the virus at Chapel Hill, moved it in 2015 to Wuhan. And you know, now people saying, oh, Pulitzer Prize, Pulitzer Prize. We said it 6 years ago, weeks into it with the top experts. And my point of that is, listen to us. We know what we're talking about. So you think COVID was bad. The inflation, these wars, it's worse for the economy. And then you've got lurking NATO wanting to do false flags, lurking Israel needing a false flag. We're in the false flag season now. And then you've got, oh, my God, the whole globalist arm of AI saying, no, no, no, shut it down. The U.S. is winning the race. Do this right now. The attack is imminent in the next month. They're the ones predicting it after I said they would do this. And people are like, well, wait, you're for Trump and his AI takeover? No, I'm just pointing out the different branches, the different agendas, so you can decide. It's not like I joined a political side and I'm here, I'm there. I'm just describing what it is. Before it happened, I told you. But I saw a bunch of commenters on my videos from yesterday on X. They're like, the globalists love their AI grid of control. They'll never shut it down and destroy it. They don't have to destroy it. They just knock out power on the East Coast for a couple days. Or they erase everybody's bank account numbers in a bunch of major banks and create a panic. And then they drop the stock market by 10,000 points. They're going to flip the son of a bitch right back on. I love how the public creates these weird, retarded arguments to disagree with me so they can win a straw man argument. Nobody's saying they're going to get rid of the grid. They're going to use the grid for the control it was designed to do, to panic you into doing whatever they want. All right, here's Bill Gates, total demon. Oh, I'm your savior. I'll run this international group. I've donated money. We'll make sure the AI is safe. Yeah, here it is.
1: They're not experts on biosecurity. They're hiring in people and all that. But that's not their responsibility. You know, we have a gigantic government budget, and, you know, which has had deep expertise on, you know, biosecurity and cyber. And, you know, we really need to activate that. Again, I don't – the flaw in this picture is not – that the companies aren't concerned, or, you know, that they're not thoughtful about these issues. And I can only speak to the four that, the foundation is deeply engaged in. That's not the flaw. The flaw is that the safeguards, which are going to be democratically determined, but not, you know, just a knee jerk thing, rather deep policy thinkers, you know, saying, okay, does the token tax make sense? How would it work? You know, kids shouldn't be banned from using AI, but what are the boundaries that will make it a net positive, where it's helping their curiosity and giving them feedback, but not retarding the challenges of social development? You know, that's way outside what these companies are focused on. They're going, you know, very quickly and amazingly in terms of the depths of the models. And so, you know, where is society engaging on this? It's not the role of the industry to self-regulate or understand the whole of society impact that comes out of AI.
2: And you've talked about the creation of some sort of international organization to manage AI's use and monitor AI, and the importance of getting the US and China involved in that. Have you got a sense of where the leadership for something like that should come from, how it should emerge?
1: Well, since World War II, the US has often been a benign leader of global initiatives, you know, whether it's the creation of the UN itself with others, you know, thinking about nuclear weapons or ozone layer or aviation safety. And so here, you know, if people see this as important as I.
0: Yeah, like he said 2 weeks ago, oh, they're creating viruses with AI. It turned out he was the one doing it. Gain of function. So they want to be the gatekeepers, Internet ID, which means world ID, which means central bank digital currency. That's their plan. That's what's going on. I got more on this for the first 5 minutes of the next hour, what J.D. Vance said, what I think we should do about this. Then I'm going to shift gears into the wars, the global economy, the energy explosions that are happening, and then I'm going to get into some really amazing information. Well, just wait till I get to this next hour. But just remember, I'm not funded by the Israelis, the Qataris, anybody. I'm funded by you at thealexjonesstore.com. And we only got 2,000 of these. This is the strongest headlamp out there, 70 lumens. They got units that cost $100 that aren't even as good. These is $49. It's the first run of these. It's going to sell out quick. That's the low setting, the medium setting, the high setting right there. You can see that. I mean, this thing is a torch, and then it's got the red light for emergencies. It's got the flashers, and it's got the SOS pattern there. People can see that from the air. It's got a great headband on it. It's got American flag. It's got the 1776 supply group there on the side. It's an amazing product, and we're really, really proud of it. I just wish they would have ordered more of these, because it'll take them a month to get more in. But it's going to sell out very, very quickly. So get your 700-lumen headlamp for $49.99 right now at thealexjonesstore.com. And this is something I asked them a year ago. I said, just have all the best flashlights. Well, they went out and had their own proprietarily made. I have bought stuff that's not even as good for $75 at Cabela's just a few months ago, because you got to have it in the car, have it in your house, you know. I mean, this is something everybody needs. I got when I go on a trip to a hotel, in case there's a problem, I got one of these in my bag. This is a very simple thing everybody needs. You get something you need, it's a great value. 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It's a 360 win. 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And then separately, this is the last week. 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I mean, the reason we stay on the air, throw the light to the world, and continue to expose these tyrants. No excuse now. This is badass, super low price. Somebody may break our record soon, but Bigley currently has the strongest 700 true lumens. That's on low. That's on medium. That's on high. This is
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4: To nothing more than Big Brother, the juggernaut of Big Brother, because you can't
0: finances it billions a year in propaganda. oh, AI is making all these viruses by itself. Oh, God, but it was Bill Gates doing it with AI years ago. So we need this global body to do this as well. And then it'll be AI that saves us by tracking all the new viruses. This is just insanely obvious. Chilling warning or overreaction. AI bioweapons report divides experts. So this is the nonstop total fear-mongering going on by Bill Gates, Mr. I want to depopulate the earth. The AI pandemic isn't on its way.

0: yet plenty of others might be, thanks to evolution. Oh, that's from the CIA leftist arm. So this is a serious situation. What do they say? Wars, viruses, migrant flows, economic collapse, cyber attacks bring in their new world order. And now the old system's going down. They've already initiated it with the wars and the energy. So they probably couldn't pull back now even if they wanted to. We just have to have enough of the public aware when they pull the trigger on this that they get the blame and then don't get to sell all the controls, the unified ledger, the central bank digital currency, the FDIC plan to bail in and grab money out of your bank account. It's all set. Remember, I played you clips years ago and this year. They're like, it's coming. We're going to grab your bank account. How do we get the public ready? And they're like, you shouldn't be saying this in this meeting. This will be later posted to the internet. Well, okay, but we're supposed to say it on the record, right? Remember those clips I played again last week? It's not like I'm even predicting this. I just don't know exactly when they're going to stick it in us, okay? The guy's got the knife out trying to stab us. I'm like, well, he's trying to stab us. I don't know. Let's dodge it. I mean, I don't know what's going to happen or how they're going to pull what, but I know they got their wiener out coming at us. And remember that famous James O'Keefe thing before they shut down Veritas, where he's got the head of their global mRNA program, who was the head of, people couldn't believe it. He's just some fairy. He's like, oh, yeah, we made all these viruses, gain of function, evolution. We just released new viruses with each new shot. I mean, admitting terrorism. And, boy, that got shut down, didn't it? That's Pfizer, baby. Then you got Moderna with Bill Gates, same damn shot. Let's go to the vice president saying this is hype.
1: And head on out to the vice president and listen in.
2: We actually regulate smartly, and we're thoughtful about the risk here. So there are obviously risks to AI. There are some benefits to AI. I have to say, just personally, I feel a little bit weird about the fact that you have so many frontier AI tech companies kind of coming to the government and begging the government to regulate them. It feels a little bit to me like a bit of a Trojan horse.
0: Yeah, they want all their competition shut down, and China's scared. Doesn't mean what Trump's doing with AI is good either. It's just a different plan. Two different poisons. We'll be right back. I'm Alex Jones. Share the live feeds now. Make a massive announcement right now. I mean, this is just bonker town. What it does is just... I feel 20 years younger. I'm not kidding you. Ultra Methylene Blue. Blue.
3: I know. I love it. This stuff works, man.
0: I just can't shut up about it. Up about it. Up about it. Up about it. Ultra Methylene Blue. Blue. Blue. Blue. I mean, this is just bonker town.

We're at the end of the old age, the beginning of a new age, not just the fourth turning. And I don't mean some new age leftist thing. I mean a new age of technology, a new age of humans, a new age of international lines. And I've got this entire line of articles. Look at this overhead shot, please. Each stack we could do 1 hour on. This entire projection here all intertwines to where we are in the major global political realignment happening right now. And what are Trump's moves? What are the Chinese moves? What are the Muslim moves? What are the Russian moves? What are the sub-Muslim groups? How does the EU fit into that? It all

all as a compendium. So let's launch now. And again, this seems like a deep dive to a lot of you. This is at 1/100th of my analysis just on this. But this is the military energy war arm of the Great Reset and the battle for how things are being reorganized right now. House passes resolution ordering President Trump to end the Iran war. Here are the 7 Republicans who voted with the Democrats. That's Gateway Pundit angry at them. And I love the Gateway Pundit and them, but you know, you think supporting Trump, supporting the war, Trump's trying to get an off-ramp here. So what really supports Trump, what really supports America? Now, it failed in the Senate a few months ago by 3 votes. We may have the votes now to do the war powers and actually order an end to this. The problem is Iran is belligerent, knows they're winning, and we could even be in a more untenable position and look so weak worldwide that could cause a bigger collapse, which is why we shouldn't have ever gotten into this. And I'm not saying expand the war, but that will be the pressure, will be to escalate if Iran doesn't actually come to the table, and they're not. And that makes BlackRock, even above Israel, Israel's got its Greater Israel Project, but BlackRock loves this hurting the world economy, loves bankrupting countries, companies, individuals. They are happier than a pig in poop right now. Rising fuel prices set off anger and protest around the world. Incredible B-roll. Let's show clip 22. This is French fishermen and truckers block the main depot. They demand lower taxes and end to anti-Russian sanctions as France exits from the EU. The revolt is spreading. So the EU's toppling, falling. Their war with Russia has backfired. Putin broke it down in an analysis how much worse the sanctions are on Europe than they are to Russia. We've got that clip. It's 47. Saudi pipeline attack risk disastrous loss of oil. As fighting escalates, Saudi Arabia has canceled all of the future contracts to ship oil in the next month to Europe. And people say, oh, why do we care about Europe or China in deep trouble? It all has aftershocks on us, and if they go down, it has a big effect on us as well. You want to get energy dominance. You want to get the AI over here. You want to get the main new projects here, but you don't want to crush Europe and crush China and crush everybody because we're all buying from them, they're buying from us. It will sink things. We're on the verge of global collapse. So you have the post-industrialist Agenda 21, Rio de Janeiro Treaty, Malthusians, and then you've got Trump, at least on the surface, acting like he's against it, making some good moves, some bad moves. But the point is the nail in the coffin was this Strait of Hormuz crap, and now the Red Sea partially closed. And the Houthis want to close it, they can close it like that. Diesel crack spread explodes to record as Russia weighs longer export ban. Bottom line, diesel's exploding, now above $6.50 on average, over $8 in many states. It's happening globally. It feeds into everything being delivered. People go, I don't own a diesel car. Why do I care? Almost everything you get, your food, everything was delivered by a diesel-powered vehicle. Look at that line. That is devastating. Even the mainstream media is admitting that the great fuel crisis is here. Yeah, it ain't coming, like I said last week. It's here. Economic meltdown. Iranian offensive successfully strangles global energy supplies as all lights flashing red. U.S. Energy Secretary, Saudi pipeline could be back in several days. They blew up the main pump station. They hit the pipeline. That's a lie, folks. That's just a lie. Like Besant saying, oh, the freight's worthless in a few years since we have pipelines. Let's blow those up. Futures rise, oil and yields dip ahead of first Fed hike in 3 years. FTC chart of the day, retail sales record high, consumer sentiment record low. People are buying for an emergency. Senate blocks Clarity Act as cloture falls short of 60 days. That's more bad news, killing Trump's crypto initiative that overall is good. Bank of England to stop selling 20 and 30 year gilts or bonds as yields soar because of inflation and because of lack of confidence. Soaring beef prices have put burgers out of reach of some Americans.
That's a big indicator, the cheeseburger index. But even more important, bond market rebukes Bessent by sending borrowing costs even higher, up to 15%. They're even getting rid of the long-term bonds in Germany, in the UK, here. I mean, this is giant red siren for folks that don't know. What did we say was going to happen? It happened. Wait till I get to what they pay for diesel in Iran, just to give you an example of what's going on. CBS publishes stunning photos. Let's play clip 33. Revealing major damage to U.S. bases from Iran strikes that hasn't been communicated to the public. Yeah, they lied the last 190, 200 days now and said, oh, nothing's damaged, it's fine. And almost all our bases are either crippled or completely destroyed. The radars, everything. And reportedly hit our ships in the last 2 weeks, but that's being covered up as well. And I notice I get called a traitor when I just point out the reality of stuff by people. No, it's traitors that got us into this war. Iran is trying to break Trump's stranglehold by hitting him where it hurts. Iran leaders were never going to passively submit to a slow strangulation. Yeah, exactly. Oh, we're going to strangle you? Okay, you fire your musket, but I run you through. And when you're waiting for the next attack, you better stand. There's no turning back. The bugle sounds. The charge begins. But on this battlefield, no one wins. That's the trooper, Iron Maiden. But let's go out to break in 15 minutes with a one-minute intro of the trooper. Battle of Waterloo. Might want to learn about it. Dealing with the same people today, the Rothschilds. America can print money, but it can't print the missiles it needs. We won't have our main missiles back for 4 to 5 years. We are out except for defense, limited defense of Europe and the United States, and still it's being shipped to Israel. Trump just signed a deal. And look at this clip, 34. The U.S. Navy's newest recruits, after all, better than nothing, even Hegseth could show off in front of them. And it's literally the average woman and man in this video weighs 300 pounds. 250, 300 pounds, and I'm not talking about a football player. I'm not trying to be mean to our military folks, but I have seen the Austin police doing their training at Barton Springs what's that other pool they train in? I was there a few weeks ago and saw it again. Deep Eddy. And I've seen the firefighters training. And it's all DEI. It's almost all women and a bunch of guys that look like they're Liberace, and these people can't even swim. I don't know about you, but, I mean, I grew up wrestling against being around firefighters and going to their houses. And before dinner, let's get in the garage and put on boxing gloves and fight. I mean, firefighters used to be macho. But you saw with the firefighters out in L.A. a few years ago, a big fat woman weighed like 400 pounds. She goes, I don't need to pick you up. If you're in a house, you shouldn't be in there. I'm not going to drag you out. You can't pick a man up, can you? No, I'm not going to. Show them the footage. I mean, again, this is just emblematic, folks. Absolutely emblematic. And a lot of leftists get threatened by masculinity. They go, why are these guys charged up? Why are these guys lifting? Why are they doing jiu-jitsu? Why are they fighting? Because you got to be charged up or you're not. That's not how this works. Got it? That you think we just do this because it's fun? We got a job to do, and you people sit there and get threatened by it and want to weaken it because you feel threatened by somebody that's tough and strong. You put warriors in warrior positions so we can protect all you pussies. And you look at this shot, and I got hours of this kind of crap. This is a joke, folks. Amazon says cloud infrastructure in Bahrain, UAE, beyond saving because the Iranians knew they were using cloud computing to direct the missiles with AI, so they blew up the AI bases. Meanwhile, Syrians are protesting the head of Al-Qaeda, our government installed there, while he enjoys red carpet in Dubai. Tucker Carlson sounds alarm over Trump planning largest transfer of ordnance in history. He's transferring the amount of bombs we would drop in a year bombing Germany to Israel as we speak at cost.
Saudi leader under siege and out of friends as nation dream falters. And now let's get to the really big news here. I just gave you some of the backstory there. Now let's get to the meat and potatoes. What have I been warning you about? We're in the season of. What have I been warning you about to look for next? This is so easy when you know this. So I know most of you already got it. Some of you smarter than me. Look for false flags in Europe to blame Russia to escalate because they're winning. And look for Saudi Arabia that's begging the U.S. to come in and being overrun by the Houthis in Yemen and probably into Saudi Arabia soon to stage a false flag. And you've seen Israel members of the Knesset say we ought to blow up the Al-Maqsa Mosque, the Golden Mosque, the Golden Dome Mosque, to get the Muslims to have a civil war. So yesterday, and we have the footage of this, just pull up, I sent it to you. Saudis threaten retaliation after alleged Houthi drone attack on Mecca crosses red line. And the Houthis go, we would never attack Mecca. And some thought, oh, they're trying to attack the airbase nearby. No, we didn't do that. That's a false flag. We would never do that. We're winning militarily. The Saudi Arabian government did that as a pretext to get you all wound up to go to war with us and to get the U.S. involved. But you turn on the news, oh, the Houthis tried to blow up Mecca. Who believes that? Perfect timing, though. Saudi Arabia's in trouble. The Houthis are taking everything over. And then you got the footage of just some explosion in the sky, and they say, oh, that's a drone. Looks like a firework. They don't have the air traffic telemetry. They don't have the radar telemetry. They didn't ever release that. I saw this yesterday afternoon. I said, okay, let's see if they released. No telemetry. Just like Zelensky 3 years ago fired two missiles into Poland, killed some farmers, but the Polish anti-missile defense hit them before they detonated, so they didn't fully detonate. So they got the tail numbers. They were Ukrainian. And so he's like, no, attack now, use nuke. They attack you, Poland. Nuke. So what did I say in the last few months? False flag. They'll attack Mecca. They'll attack the Golden Mosque in Jerusalem. They've already said it's a great idea. It's the only move they've got left. A nuclear false flag, giant cyber attack. It's all in the cards. A new virus released. I mean, the globalists don't give up, folks. So we're in maximum danger. If you don't have the hair on the back of your neck standing up, there's something wrong with you. If your spider sense ain't got you, you know, or like in Lord of the Rings, he's got Sting, the elven sword that when goblins are near, it glows blue. This son of a bitch is white hot blue, baby. I mean, my skin's crawling. My spider sense is just. The disturbance in the force has never been this strong. And that's because the globalists are cornered. They had their whole plan set up, and they're going to go ahead with it. So Saudi threatens retaliation after alleged Houthi drone attack on Mecca crosses red line. Houthis claim Saudi jet shoot down blast Mecca drone reports as fabrications and lies. Iran backed Houthi's attempt strike on Mecca in Saudi Arabia, Islam's holiest city, we're told. Beware contrived scares and false flags in Europe. Oh, we found a German airport, a drone from the Russians. Russians like, show us. Show us the proof. Oh, we're not going to show it to you. Oh, the Russians tried to blow up a German power plant. Got to get the Germans ready to go for the draft and have war. Meanwhile, the U.S. says, we've got space weapons. Yeah, Adams is the 70s. The Chinese are like, oh, yeah, we got dogfighting Chinese satellites. We're ready for war. See, everybody's starting to pull their wieners out and show people saber-rattling. Russia plotting assassinations in the U.S. and European countries supporting Ukraine. That's the perfect false flag. And Russia says, we are not going to do that. We didn't, you know, kill leaders of European countries that were against the war or shoot them like FICO. Russia doesn't stand to gain from that. So now let's look at the bigger picture here.

0: Trump is supporting Scottish and Northern Ireland independence, or the merger of Northern Ireland with Southern Ireland, which goes directly against the British's obsession that goes back to the Protestant Catholic schism and the rest of it. And Trump is saying through his proxies, through the CIA, through the media, that's who did it, there's an order, get rid of the monarchy. Well, he acts like he loves King Charles. And he's saying, we support Argentina taking over the Falkland Islands. And then our government was heavily involved in making Keir Starmer resign. And people are like, well, now you're saying Trump's good. No, I'm just calling balls and strikes. What, he does this good, does this bad. I'm going to just sit here like, I don't like Trump, or I love Trump. I'm just going to, again, point it out. You can look it up for yourself. This is what news is, analysis, respecting you. I'm trying to figure it all out, too. I got the general stuff figured out, but there's all this fast-moving stuff. What's this really all about? Trump grabbed Venezuela because it's all the energy, and China had control. And they were manipulating our elections. They were involved in our business. And under U.S. precedent of Thomas Jefferson and the Barbary War, one, and under the gunboat diplomacy of the next century, and under the Monroe Doctrine, and under everything, if you did go in there and then had an election and got rid of the communists, but they put them back in charge, so now we're running a viceroy dictatorship, that's morally wrong, which I predict they would do. So I said, I get the reason they're going to do it, but I'm morally against it because I don't want to just keep the communists in charge of the vice president. And they did exactly what I said they would do. But the point is he did just seize the biggest oil deposits in the world and bolster everything the United States is doing on its balance sheet and its general ledger in this war. This economic global realignment. And so what are you going to have Carney, who said he's not British and he said he's not Canadian? In clips, you can pull it up. Carney says he's not Canadian, he's not British, I'm a European. In fact, I said it yesterday, but just pull it up. I have to show people. We've played it 80 times. He's like, oh, we're in trouble. We need the EU to come give us money and backstop us while they flood the EU and Canada. I mean, it's like half foreigners now. It's absolutely out of control. They can murder, kill, rape whoever they want. I mean, Canada is a total police state, ban free speech, ban reading the Bible, arresting everybody, incredible footage. I mean, it's just coming to the doors, arresting people. I mean, it is like North Korea. And so now,
1: against the federal government,
0: Canada associate member as U.S. ties weaken for both. This is desperation to prop up their financial sheets. When they have low demographics, the worst debt, they hope to beat Russia, make them super peace, give them all their energy, or break them up in five pieces. You failed unelected EU dictatorship. And so Trump sees failure, and now that's accelerated him to double-cross the globalists, who he claimed he was crossing from the beginning. But I think Trump's still gauging it to see who wins and plays all sides until the end. What a time to be alive. That's why I said yesterday, is Trump double-crossing the globalists? Victor Boot said, on the surface he is. The actions are real. Is he just doing it to sue for peace, to have leverage, to make a deal? Or is he throwing caution to the wind and actually being an American patriot? People went, oh, my God, you're done with Trump. What are you doing sucking his wiener? I'm not. I call balls and strikes. Victor Boot is not some naive person about Trump. He's been very critical. He came in and looked at the spectrum. He said, this is real moves. But is it like Trump sent in Doge and everybody to find the dirt, then shut it down and made most of the leftist establishment roll over to him so he could then go profiteer in insider trade, which he definitely did? And look, if he saved the country and put them in the globe, we had indictments. I mean, I still don't support looting because, you know, he's bringing a lot more money in than he's, you know, sneaking off with. His overall stuff with Bitcoin and stuff is good for the general public. It's okay. He's getting some deals and millions for his family. He lost most of his wealth. He's recharging. I'm not defending it, but I can like go, well, that's okay. Yeah, it's not good, Trump, but man, whatever. I'm a realist here. But the thing for Israel and Iran pushed it over the top with inflation, the economy, and it's causing way more problems than anything else Trump is doing good. So that's my bottom line. You're getting what's in my brain. I'm thinking, what I'm doing, you're getting unfiltered, exactly what I think. I don't give a rat's ass what the Chinese, the Israel lobby, the EU, the Mexicans, the Germans, the Easter bunnies think. I'm just going to, all I know, it's already so hard to know all this stuff and to just even bring it up. I can just vomit this stuff. You're getting absolutely zero filter. Zero filter. Zero. People say, why the hell did you just admit you did that? Well, I just zero filter. Sorry, you want a filter? Go everywhere else you're going to get it. There ain't no filter here, folks. Just like when I was younger, somebody starts a fight with me. You may kick my ass, but you're about to get no filter. You're probably about to die. You better stand. There's no turning back. We'll be right back. Stay with us. Massive news straight ahead. Cheryl's life. Now I ain't rolling over and dying, bitches. I'm fighting! My fellow patriots, the first thing the globalists and the leftists do when they want to silence you is go after your merchant accounts. Go after your business payment systems. It's that simple. They try to cut off your ability to even receive money or make payments. It's globalist siege. It's globalist economic warfare. It's a globalist blockade, an embargo, sanctions against American populist patriots. For everyone that's been watching and listening to me for years, you've seen the attacks. You've seen the deplatforming. You've seen the court battles, the news articles, the demonization, the bogus default judgments. We even have FBI and CIA operatives on hidden camera talking about how their entire goal was to take me out of the knees by knocking out my ability to accept payments. And that model they used on me, they admit, is for all of you.
1: Alex Jones.
2: Yeah, so we were after him.
1: So with Alex Jones. And the goal with him was what? Just to bankrupt him?
2: Pretty much.
0: Well, because of First United Payments and your support, they failed. And they failed because I had a processor with a backbone who loves America and believes in the free market. One who stands up for American justice and who didn't back down when they received threatening messages and pressure from other major institutions. If you are a conservative business owner, Google is watching you. Meta, Facebook is watching you. Amazon, all of the major big tech is watching you. If you think for one second that they are not orchestrating and coordinating their efforts behind the scenes to take you offline and out of business and render you harmless to the system and the machine, you are wrong. The question is not if, it's when Stripe, Shopify, PayPal, Square, they're all part of the same big tech machine. Consolidation, vertical integration, that is the goal of the BlackRock globalist system. 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This is the key to their entire panopticonic takeover plan in their own words. The head of BlackRock, Larry Fink, was very clear. Once they have this system in place and they're close, they are going to shut down everybody that isn't part of their system, even people that aren't political. 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That's 877-899-1313. The tyrants are counting on us not to innovate. They're counting on us not to migrate to institutions and organizations that are pro-human just like us. This isn't some new company. I've been using them for almost a decade. They're already taking care of most of the patriots. 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These guys are patriots, and they're in our corner. They're Americans just like us, and they hate the New World Order with a passion. 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You've got to be able to have your own business. 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And First United Payments is the tip of the spear. Proven warriors, ladies and gentlemen, in this fight. 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

0: 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You want answers? Well, so does he. 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
1: And that'll bankrupt you, just like General Flynn.

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I'm just like, I know everything's flooded with ads, the economy's screwed, and all this other crap's going on. I am ready to hire a whole bunch of hosts. I'm ready to hire reporters. It will be next Wednesday we will make the big announcement, way bigger than the court victories we've had. And then there's even bigger announcements coming in less than a month after that. Okay? There's one thing standing in the way of explosion of our operation against the enemy at this critical time, and that is you making the decision to go to theoliveshipstore.com and all the cool fanny packs for guns and Faraday cages and knives and silver coins and the very best supplements, the widest selection of paper. The only problem is the site is so damn big and there's so much on it.

it's kind of a conundrum to even go through it. But all these products are the best we can get you. Okay? It's very simple. We go, okay, this is hot. This has five stars. Everybody loves this. All the studies are great. We've only been refused a couple times by whoever supposedly is the top leader best. A few times, they're like, nah, we're not going to work with you. 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

Grok, this is the creatine that's in their product. It'll go, this is the best, highest quality, recognizes what you want. So everything we've got is what I take. I would not metaphysically sell you something that I don't think is the best I can get you. It's that simple. So I've made a commitment to this country and to this planet and to this species, and I appreciate you all spreading the word about the broadcast, praying the broadcast. That is so important, but it's also important to get off the bench, get up at the plate, and say, hey, this guy says get methylene blue. What do I have to lose? The show's doing a good job. Get it. Become a VIP. Take action now, and I want to salute all those that did. You're the reason we're here. And quite frankly, I'm just saying, where's the fight in people? Patriots need to support the people that are on the tip of the spear. And we make it so easy, folks. Also, I'm not going to belabor it because they only got 2,000 of them. Half of them sold out yesterday. I think the rest will sell today. They say, oh, don't worry, another month. We never know what's going to be a big hit. Well, I said do a big, strong headlamp. I said a decent one at a low price. And they spent a year doing it and like have the strongest one out there. Literally, I looked it up. It's totally insane. 70 lumens, $49.95. And it's got the low setting, medium setting, high setting, and then it's got the red setting for emergencies. It's got a flasher, really bright outside at night. It's got the SOS flasher, great headband, American flag, American Supply Co. Get yours now, 70 lumens, 700 lumens, excuse me, 700 lumens. I told you, most of the time when I get stuff wrong, it's because I'm underestimating. I'm 700 lumens, 700 lumens. Get yours now, the Alex Jones Store. com, and we will continue to fight and continue to expose what's going on. The bad guys don't like it because a lot of their own executives tune in and figure out what's going on and decompartmentalize the Pentagon and big corporations and universities, police departments, you name it, because they know my intel's real because what they know, it matches. How does he know that? Then they hear the rest of it and go, oh, my God, and they see it. And it's come out in congressional reports. You name it. They don't like my narrative control. They don't like how I decompartmentalize people. That's our big sin here. And you're not supposed to teach people the magic trick. That's what we're doing. I'm the jerk that teaches you the card trick, how it's a scam. I'm the guy that explains to the kids, you see that box with the hat? It looks like he's grabbing a rabbit out. No, there's a compartment. The hat's on the table. While you're looking at the pretty assistant, you know, in the lingerie, he goes down, gets the rabbit, pulls it out. Then when he puts the hat back down, he puts the rabbit, pushes it back through the trap door, closes it, and turns the hat around and says, look, no rabbit. They don't like that. That's what I do, is I teach people the magic tricks. But how big a deal is it that Canada's about to join the EU? And Trump rescued the globalists, rescued Trudeau and Mark Carney, with all of his anti-Canadian rhetoric, took him from 14 points in the polls to winning, and now he's sitting back while that's happening. Are they just like Hitler and Stalin dividing Poland? Has Trump made some deal with them? I can't believe he's that stupid. Oh, you're a traitor. Don't criticize him. It's too much fun bashing Canadians. You're 51st state, and our hockey team will kick your ass. My daddy can beat your daddy. We need to free Canada. We need to get nationalism there. And have a good trading partner. And if we treated them right, they probably would join us. That'll never happen with all this bad mouthing the Canadians. This is the worst plan, and it's on purpose. And that's why I think Trump just battles the globalists at one level to get a better negotiation point. That's what I think's going on. I don't know if I'm right, because that level of speculation, but it's bull crap. All right. Boy, there's a lot. I'm going to start getting to it right now. Hey, let's look at Iran. We're told there's lines around the block to get gas. We're told that they've totally collapsed. 93 million people, a country three times the size of Iraq. But they've done internal Gallup and Pew polls. The mullahs are more popular than ever, especially when you killed their pope, which is why Israel brags. We got Trump to kill him, so they keep fighting because we want chaos. But above that, the globalists love killing the world economy to bring in their cashless society system. They have to crash things first. So you don't need to just believe Van Emmerich Chris that posted this Iranian. You can go look in the news, go to the oil trading centers online, or just ask

0: Walker, Claude, or whoever you want, and I have the numbers here, the Iranians pay a couple cents per gallon for diesel when the average price in the United States is $6.50, and that affects everybody getting something delivered. And I'm sorry, I went from memory. I said six, it's 1 cent. I'm sorry, or 0.07 USD. See, my memory failed there. I'm sorry. It's not 5 or 6 cents. It's 1 cent a gallon in Iran. My brain just can't believe that's what, like, ups the number. It's like, why did you get that wrong, brain? If I'm always testing my brain, like, I'm right 99% of the time. Sometimes I'm like, well, why did I say 5 or 6 cents? It's 1 cent. Because this doesn't sound real. Like, that doesn't sound real to you. It sounds like a lie, doesn't it? Like when they put trans men, guilty rapist, in prison to rape more women. Like, you're reporting it. I have new articles today. They're like, that isn't even real. But it is. Like, my brain goes, that's a lie. They don't pay 1 cent for diesel. Even though it's admitted, I'm still like, my brain's like, I'm lying to people. Double check that. That can't be real. There's cognitive dissonance here. So here's what's happening in Iran. They don't want you to see this.
1: I've heard that diesel in America has become very expensive these days. But guys, believe me, our situation in Iran is much worse. So let me show you. First of all, diesel cannot be found in Iran anymore. So all of this, you know, just doesn't exist. Second, if you found diesel, you know, you have to wait hours in long lines, as you can see behind me. You know, this is the bus, and the line, you know, stretches infinitely.
0: No,
1: so there are thousands of cars in the line, as you see. And also, if
0: so
1: you
0: the
1: found
0: Iranians are good at satire.
1: The price. Let me show you the price. As you see, the price is $300. Oh, wait, that's actually 300 tomans. This is the bus that is, you know, putting gas in the tank. And the price is 300 tomans. 300 tomans is too much that you cannot calculate it in dollars, because each liter is nothing in dollars. But 1 gallon equals 1 cent. So that's so much, you know, it's too expensive. Anyway, as you can see, whatever the mainstream media tells you about Iran is completely true. And my country is in shambles, as Trump said.
2: And they're doing very poorly. Their country is in shambles right now. The number's 300% inflation. Their money is valueless.
1: Because Trump never lies. Also, it's worth knowing that the minimum monthly wage in Iran is about $150, and the average wage is about $400. So each gallon of diesel in Iran is equivalent to about 0.003% of the minimum wage. So tell me, what percentage of your salary do you pay for 1 gallon of diesel? And your answer to that question shows that your president, Trump, is the greatest president of all time in the history of mankind. So, President, make America great again. And if you want to see Iran firsthand from the perspective of an Iranian, give me a follow, because there's much more that I'm gonna show you. You see the line, you know, there's another car, and you know, those pumps are, all of those pumps are diesel pumps. And look at the line, you know, infinitely, infinitely.
0: Not a smart move messing with those guys. They are smart. They invented chess. So, Iran doesn't have gas lines. Iran, despite the drought they've had, has plenty of food. Iran pays 1 cent per gallon for diesel, because their government understands having cheap energy is the key to having a prosperous economy. And what are we paying? Let's go to MTG. Let's go to clip three. Here she is out in California, diesel $8.49 a gallon and gasoline over $6 a gallon. And part of that's the state tax. But here in Texas, it's way up as well. So this is killing the Trump recovery. Here's MTG.
3: All right. $8.49 for diesel in California. Let me tell you something. It's $6.59 in Georgia. I don't care if it's Georgia or California. It's way too high. This is ridiculous. Let me look, everything you buy, your food, your supplies, all of your goods gets delivered by diesel. The war in Iran has got to stop. This is Trump's fault. This should not be this high. It needs to end. Ridiculous.
0: This is a short clip, and of course you've heard me say this a million times, but it's just well said by Chris Matterson about the escalation with the former head of the National Counterterrorism Center and highly decorated 11-tour Green Beret and CIA commando who lost his wife in Syria, but we don't need to listen to him. He's just been proven right 200 days in completely. Here he is explaining that everything is about escalation because the Iranians are being belligerent, and I've warned them. You should still try to make a deal, but Trump won't give them a deal they'll make. Trump's being belligerent. Israel loves it. They're being belligerent. Iran's being belligerent, and I know how America works. Trump's trying to get the army to get ready with the draft. He's trying to give them orders. He's firing people because they're telling them they don't have it. You saw the recruits I showed earlier. The average person weighs 300 pounds. This ain't good. Here's a clip.
4: Iran has two big cards on the table, right? They got the Strait of Hormuz, and they have time. All they have to do is wait us out on this one.
5: Yes.
4: And then we get into huge trouble. Once you understand the relationship between oil prices and bond yields, that's our Achilles heel. Trump has said over and over again, I care about the markets, starts up, you know, the war on Friday night, stops it, you know, before market open Monday. Everybody's seen the pattern. There's the pattern recognition again. I don't see any reason for Iran to negotiate at this point.
5: And they've said as much. I mean, they've basically said that they're not going to cut a deal with President Trump. I mean, they're just like, yeah, we know this guy's out in 2028. So by 2029, we'll see how the next guy feels. And so I think the Iranians have two options. They can play the long game. They can keep the Straits of Hormuz, you know, choked off, restricted. I mean, right now it's putting out somewhere less than a quarter of what it did prior to February 28th. But then they've also got the Bab al-Mandeb in play. And they've also shown that if they want to, they can reach into the northern Suez Canal. So by playing this like more long calculated game, they really can squeeze us hard here. They know that. Well, they've also got the hardliners. I mean, the guy that they just elevated into, you know, senior command level of the IRGC, this guy's an old hand. I mean, he was one of the guys that helped win the war against the Iraqis. So I do think there's also a lot of hardliners who are saying like, let's not even really try and play the long game here. We need to force a defeat of the Americans to make them retreat. Now, I hope that doesn't happen, but I think we're taking for granted that definitely could happen. But then also, I think the Iranians also know if they slowly squeeze us, that they basically are backing Trump into a corner where he is going to be told by not just, you know, the pro-Israel, pro-war hawks. He's going to be told by all the pragmatic folks that, like, look, you're going to have to do something. And that's why I really fear a major escalation.
0: And that's why Congress in the House, seven Republicans joining it, passing the War Powers rejection, ordering Trump to end the war. Now it's got to pass the Senate. That's why you should be calling Congress saying, end this now. The hodge funds are coming up. It only gets worse. And the idiot Israel First lobby just pounds my X account and files complaints to shut us down and everything else saying, you're cutting and running. You're a coward. You're a traitor. We're going to effing get you. You're getting yourself, Dumbo. Netanyahu would go to prison right now. He ordered a stand down on October 7th. That's in their newspapers. We talked about it at the time 3 years ago. I want global stability. I don't want to blow up Israel. I don't want to blow up Saudi Arabia, Iran. I don't want war with Russia. I'm literally an adult in the room, and I still care about the people out there that take the Israeli money. You're fools. You're absolute fools. So look at this again. The Iranians pay 1 cent per gallon for diesel. No lines at the gas pump. Despite what Trump said, it's a lie, folks. And that's what the Pentagon told Trump last week. They'll hold on at least until 2029. They think there's like a 60% chance by 2029 they fall. That's a 4-year war from the start. Because the war's really been going since last year. That's the reality here, folks. And again, Smotrich, the Israeli finance minister, all of them in. Oh, we knew the U.S. wouldn't win. We knew this is perfect. We need the smokescreen to take over Lebanon and Syria, and now we want to attack Egypt and Turkey? They're literally, like I said a few days ago, you're out in California and you Google, where's a Hell's Angels bar on Saturday night at midnight? And it's you and your wife, and you pull into a Hell's Angels bar, and there's like 100 Hell's Angels in there, guys that are totally insane, willing to die, whatever. And you walk in, you find the leader of the Hell's Angels, and you stab him. What happens 5 seconds later is somebody tackles you and stabs you to death or shoots you. It's the dumbest crap you could engage in. It's like in 1989, Mike Tyson at his peak, and you see Mike Tyson at a casino playing roulette, and you walk over, and you're like a 150-pound dude, and you punch Mike Tyson in the nose. How's that going to go? But Israel wants to drag us into this. And Israel, you did this. You're doing this. You did this. You did this. I knew you were going to make this play. I tried to downgrade it. I tried to disincentivize it. I didn't want this to be the paradigm, but you think you're in World War II 2.0. You think all your propaganda matters. Israeli comedians get up in New York and say, I'm pro-Israel. Everybody doesn't like Israel. Leave. 99% of like 500 people leave. Black, white, old, young. And I got more articles on that. And I'm sitting here. I don't want to blow up Israel. The Muslims have plenty of room. I'm against them. But you can't help yourself. And then you call everybody that's against it Nazis. That just pisses people off. Especially when they find out the Israel lobby's one of the most powerful groups behind flooding the West with all these third worlders killing us. And I got to say, the Vatican's even worse. They're like, Israel's the close to number one, but still a junior partner. The average Catholic I know is a great person. Who is this guy? I don't want to hear about Christian values. I want to hear about Christian Europe. Like, what is that? Because we're not going to sit there and talk about the Jews flooding us with all these foreigners, which they do, without what's the Vatican's got 200-foot walls. What are you doing? What are you doing? What are you doing? This is a suicide mission to bring down the West, because the globalists don't want the West, the idea of prosperity and private property and self-defense, in the way of this satanic order that's coming in. Unbelievable. Absolutely unbelievable. Now, I've got articles here that I haven't gotten to yet. And you know, people don't. Stalin said 10,000 dies is a statistic. One man dies, it's a tragedy. Because people don't get that. But I literally have the crime statistics just like you can get them. It's like 40-1 in blue cities, black on white crime. 20-1, 25-1 average. Same thing in Europe. It's open season on whites. The judges everywhere let them out. What is behind that? What is the plan? Bring in a group, put them on welfare, use that group to trigger a race war anytime you want as an excuse to bring in martial law. It's a false flag. So, yeah, I blame the racist, brainwashed black guy that's 20 years

0: years old out stabbing random white people. But I blame even more who loaded the gun, who created it. When the average black person doesn't want this, and they're sitting there with horror watching it, it's being done in their name. It's like 1% of blacks, you can look it up, commit half the crime in this country. And it's literal CIA gangster rap brainwashing. And I'm not giving them a pass for what they did. I'm explaining who is behind it and who weaponized this with hardcore brainwashing. So I'm going to play some of these clips coming up, and the Hodge twins are coming on with us. But this is beyond sick. I mean, if I wanted to, I mean, literally, I have like 15 clips of whites being stabbed, murdered, killed, you name it, just the last few days. And that's just the stuff that was caught on video. And you have women on the sports teams at a college on their front porch hanging out, listening to music, and a whole horde of young black people show up and beat them half to death. And can you imagine if those girls were raised in Texas and they had a gun and shot those people? That city where this happened would be on fire right now. Because I don't care if a group of 100 blacks or 100 whites show up to my house to drag me out and kill me. I'm going to walk out there with a barrel of 100 5.56 rounds, and I'm going to start shooting whoever's in front of me. And obviously, you're going to turn and run. When I said this morning, all you need is your AR-15 and 30 mag. So there's 100 people attacking them. You start opening fire, they're going to run. But the point is, this is the attempt by the communists to start the Civil War. We've got to be aware of it. That's coming up straight ahead. Stay with us and share the live feeds now if you want to live. I'm the father of the 9/11 truth movement. Myself and my team, my family went through hell to get the truth out so that they outstage more stuff like this. And if we don't continue to expose false flags, the bad guys will do this again. Right now is the perfect time to get us into complete and total war using a false flag. You have a lot of the globalist operatives saying they need a false flag. Boy, a new 9/11 would be great. They could do one and blame Russia. This is such a dangerous situation. 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Get the limited edition. 9/11 was an inside job. 25 years of lies for the victims and for the American people that are victims in the world of all the wars, of the police state, of the TSA garbage. We've got to continue to expose this. And I'm going to tell all the apologists now, because the order's obviously gone out to the Israeli folks and others getting money to rehabilitate, you know, 9/11 and make it the official story true, that it's now time to revisit 9/11. Not just myself. I challenge all the other 9/11 researchers out there to go ahead and come back into the fight. I know it's been 25 years and we've covered it ad nauseum, but they're trying to rewrite history again, so we're not going to let them do that. 9/11 was an inside job t-shirt available right now at theyellowshipstore.com, and that will fund the second American Revolution worldwide. I want to make a massive announcement right now. I mean, this is just bonker town. What it does is just... I feel 20 years younger. I'm not kidding you. Ultra Methylene Blue. Blue.
1: I know. I love it. This stuff works, man.
0: I just can't shut up about it. Up about it. Up about it. Up about it. Ultra Methylene Blue. Blue. Blue. Blue. I mean, this is just bonker town.
1: No, I love it.
0: I just can't shut up about it, up about it, up about it.
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0: Out of the dark and deep range and into the light of the deep range. Come at the hour, come at the caravan to midnight. DEFCON 1, live from space. Good evening, caravanners. Here we are, Wednesday night, 16 September 2026. John B. Wells, this is Caravan to Midnight. Well, the world certainly didn't cool down overnight. Let's begin here at home. The Federal Reserve raised interest today for the first time in more than 3 years, a quarter point. Federal funds rate now stands between 3.75% and 4%. The banks wasted no time. Prime lending rate went to 2.7%. Credit cards, business loans, personal loans, everything fine, that borrowed money just became more expensive. Why? Because inflation is still running hot and the war is pouring directly onto it. Diesel above $6 a gallon. Brent crude closed near $106 a barrel. The Fed is trying to choke inflation with higher rates while Washington continues feeding conditions, driving prices upward. One foot on the brake, one on the gas pedal, and the engine is not liking this at all. Let's look at the war board. The House voted 220 to 204 to direct the president to end American hostilities against Iran without congressional authorization. Every Democrat, predictably, and 7 Republicans supported it. This is the third time the House has attempted to stop the war. Nearly 7 months in, the Congressional Budget Office puts the cost above $38 billion August 1st and another $2 to $3 billion going out every month. That resolution may never reach the president's desk, though. If it does, expect veto. But the vote tells you something. Support for this war is beginning to crack Congress. Central Command, that's CENTCOM, says traffic through the Strait of Hormuz is gaining momentum. On Tuesday, 4 vessels crossed 2 in, 2 out, with no supertankers or LNG carriers. Before the war, roughly 20% of the world's oil and LNG passed through there. CENTCOM calls that open. The numbers call it a choke point. Saudi Arabia is moving additional crude through Oman, using ship-to-ship transfers near Sohar, while its east-west pipeline remains damaged and loadings at Wanbu remain suspended. That gave the market some relief today, but Hormuz is still choked. Meanwhile, the Houthis control virtually all of Yemen's Red Sea coast near the Bab el-Mandeb. Saudi Arabia intercepted a Houthi drone south of Mecca, declared the airspace around Islam's holiest city a red line. Hormuz, again, is barely moving. Bab el-Mandeb is under pressure, and 2 of the world's most important shipping lanes are now caught in the same war. And then there's Russia. Ukrainian drone strikes have shut down the Syzran and Saratov refineries, and one of Syzran's main processing units may require at least a month of repairs. Russia is already restricting gasoline, diesel, and jet fuel exports as its domestic shortages deepen. And here at home, the United States has charged 5 foreign nationals in an alleged Russian intelligence operation involving surveillance, sabotage, and planned killings in the United States and Europe. One target was reportedly a Russian dissident in Washington. This offer to carry it out, $40,000. So put it together, right? Congress is challenging undeclared war. 2 major oil corridors are under threat. Russian rifles are offline. An alleged foreign intelligence operation has reached Washington. Diesel is above $6 per gallon, and the Fed is raising interest rates. Hooray. No. Pressure is moving from the battlefield and shipping lanes directly into American streets, fuel pumps, and bank accounts. That's what. During a crisis, the government gives the public an official account almost immediately. The records behind that account can take decades. Just 5 ago, the National Archives released long-sought records compiled by the 9/11 mission, 25 years after 9/11. Tonight, we go back another 8 years. On July 20, 1993, Deputy White House Counsel Vincent Foster was found dead at Fort Marcy Park. The government ruled it a suicide. Attorney Alan J. Favish examined the government's own records and found conflicts involving the blood evidence, the gun, Foster's car, the autopsy, the reported wound path, missing x-rays, certified copies of the same report that didn't match. Mr. Favish wanted to see the raw evidence, 10 Polaroid photographs taken at the scene. The government fought their release for 7 years, all the way to the U.S. Supreme Court, yet the photographs remain sealed. Why? Tonight, Alan Favish joins us to walk through the evidence he presented, what the official investigations omitted, and what those 10 photographs may show. He takes us back to Fort Marcy Park and follows the evidence from the moment Foster's body was found. We'll examine the first witness accounts, when the gun appeared, the lack of blood splatter, Foster's missing car, and what happened during the autopsy. Then we'll compare certified government records that do not tell the same story. 33 years later, the government has the photographs, and the American people are not allowed to see them. Well, you know how we handle it around here. Bring the records, follow the evidence, let the guest make his case, and then you decide. We have decades of government records to sort through tonight, so let's get to it. John B. Wells here with you at the controls. Balls are to the wall. This is The Curious Case of Foster. Heads on swivels, right? Sit back, strap in, stand by. Caravan to Midnight starts right now. Thanks for being here.
1: John B. wants you to know about a very special...
2: Raising money for General Flynn.
3: ...social account. And on another account, state agents...
2: House burned down, but I digress.
3: ...some illegal voting practices.
2: The bottom line is it's almost impossible
3: on, it remains to
2: defend
3: be seen.
2: Oneself. How does one defend themselves
3: on
2: again?
3: The elections, it seems that nothing is being done to correct the machines, to correct the mail-in voting, and to correct a lot of other issues that are making our elections fake, selections, not elections. So go to cdm.press. 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
1: 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This is Caravan to Midnight, DEFCON 1. Tonight, The Curious Case of Vince Foster. Stand by for feed.

0: may recall my mentioning Piddington. Yes, in Oxfordshire. Well, this is a good one. Remember the kids were saying we can't walk our dogs because they want to put... I mean, this is a town of about 450 people. And they want to put 1,256 male asylum seekers in a nearby Ministry of Defense base. What are they calling it? Bicester, yes. Well, the referendum was organized by the parish council. And out of 312 votes cast, 285 voted to leave the UK. 26 voted no, with one ballot paper spoiled. The culture secretary told BBC Breakfast the government would not reconsider the migrant housing proposal. Won't reconsider it. But wait till you hear what this ridiculous dude, Andy Burnham, said. Piddington's 350 residents were invited to cast their ballot in a small box outside the village hall. Delivering the result, the parish council vice chair, Susanna Pardon, said, "We are Piddington, the village that roars." Parish council chair Tim McNally added, "This is an example of democracy in operation. We went to this village hall as the underdogs. We had a plucky idea. We have given a message to the world." And they have. Now, Prime Minister Andy Burnham said he understood the village's strength of feeling, but there needed to be fairness across the country. Can you believe this nauseating little puke? Fairness to the illegal migrants, the murdering, raping migrants, because they're so bloody important, right? I mean, seriously, how completely nauseating. It just makes you wonder, what are you smoking? I mean, your socks, or what is it? It's really quite pathetic, I think. I really do. So, the only thing to do is to get the numbers down, the number of crossings down, right? This is what Burnham said. And they are significantly down. They are now at a 7-year low. Oh, well, that's just a 7-year low. And boats are landing pretty much every day. We also made a commitment to people to end the use of hotels to house the refugees and asylum seekers. And that commitment needs to be honored. And I think the vast majority of people say, yeah, that really does need to proceed. So, this involves difficult decisions. It's about fairness across the country. I'm not saying that only one part of the country or one group of community should do all of the work. Shadow Home Secretary Chris Phillip said the vote should be a wake-up call for the government. Phillip, who visited the village earlier this week, said it was sending a message on behalf of the whole country. The whole country is sick of illegal immigrants being allowed to enter our country and get accommodated, whether it's in hotels, flats, or military sites. Culture Secretary Lisa Nandy said that reconsidering the MOD Bicester plan would not be fair. Quote, "The alternative would be to ask communities who have already seen their local community quadruple in size to take more of the load. I think that's deeply unfair," she said. Deeply unfair. It's treasonous. That's just my opinion, but I'm thinking it's treasonous. Nandy and Piddington said, or rather, Nandy said Piddington was not actually unusual, adding that in my constituency, there are particular streets where that has happened to the community. But she said the government was listening to the Piddington campaigners. "I really do understand," this is a quote, "that when changes are made that affect your community, it can be very distressing." They're so civilized, you know. No one dare say something like, get this third world scum out of a civilized country and get them away from our children. Some of them do. And they can wind up in the lockup, as Tommy Robinson did. We inherited an enormous asylum backing and backlog. We are processing claims much more quickly. We are removing people who don't have the right to be here. Small boat crossings fell this summer for the first time in many years because of that action we have taken. While we get a grip on the asylum chaos that we inherited, we do need to make sure that we live up to our obligations and house people coming to this country seeking safety. It sounds like this, yes, we're sending a message. It sounds like it just got watered down. Women in the village said, life as we know it will be destroyed if the plans go ahead. More than 130 female residents have written to every female member of parliament to share their concerns. As fellow women, you will understand the serious risks this will expose us to. Our safety, our security, and our freedoms will be under threat. We will not feel safe walking our streets, a bunch of them said. So local politicians and charities have said they were astounded by the government's proposals and said, the locals are correct. The locales are not suitable for such use. Harry Reid from the Oxfordshire-based charity Asylum Welcome said, they, the asylum seekers, will be distant from the kind of support that they usually need, and that will put additional burdens on the public services that are here to accommodate them. Well, that sounds like pretty logical thinking, doesn't it? I mean, really? I cannot believe these governments are allowing this to happen. But President Trump, for all the stuff that, you know, we do not know what goes on in that office. We do not know how serious the situation really is. Which situation? Well, all of them. From the migrants to this thing going on in Iran. Now, I'm not a military strategist who hangs around with CENTCOM guys and girls. I'm not. But I am wondering why we went in there. Is this another George W. Bush moment? He's got nuclear weapons. Okay. Well, who doesn't? I mean, North Korea's got nuclear weapons. It's so stupid. So I still support the positions, most of them, that President Trump takes. But this has become just almost untenable, really. Don't you find? I think so. Now, I mentioned this in the pre-show, but the prologue, I like to call it. But this is pretty distressing. This is how Lucy Letby Hospital could have prevented some baby deaths. The Thirlwall report reveals a complete failure by the Countess of Chester Hospital to protect infants from the actions of serial killer Lucy Letby. Lady Justice Thirlwall concluded that at least 7 attacks and 3 infant deaths could have been prevented if administrators had acted on suspicions sooner. The inquiry paints a damning picture of dysfunctional management and a breakdown in safeguarding protocols that allowed Letby to continue her crimes. While Letby's legal team continues to challenge her convictions through CCRC, the report highlights systemic failures in NHS governance and whistleblower processes. So, well, yes. It just makes you wonder quite deeply, who's running this nut house? I mean, when the just like that deal with Carmelo Anthony, he demanded a new trial because of racism and this and that and the other, and they went, no, there's not going to be a new trial. What are you going to try and make a social justice case here? You stabbed this kid to death on, you know, at a track meet at a high school. So, no, there won't be a new trial. Bye. Oh. Now, this is weird, too. California cops are using flock cameras to spy on a small Wisconsin village. Oh, okay. All right. And Costco just put a purchase limit on motor oil. So what is going on? What is happening? Well, you heard the other night, I believe it was on the intelligence briefing, yeah, I'm pretty sure of it, that there is $43 trillion in national debt. But there's that much and just a wee little bit more in private debt. So I wonder what the real numbers are. And more to the point, I really wonder, and I'm not an economist, because you run into problems like this. Well, I'll forecast this and I'll prognosticate that and I'll predict the other. And almost none of it comes to pass. The only ones whose information seems to actually come to pass are the radical ones. You know, I don't pay any attention to that person. You know, like Ron Paul, for example. No, he's brilliant, is what he is. And that's just how I see it. The question is, how do you see it? That's really the most important thing, isn't it? I think it is. Now, let's see what else we have for you. Oh, well, all kinds of stuff. It's just crazy. Have you gotten your Caravan to Midnight app yet? You'll enjoy it. You will. I predict you will. And I need to mention, because we have just a couple of minutes here before we welcome our guest, Alan J. Favish, to the program. This is amazing, by the way. He first came on the program for episode 551, 13 June 2016. We are on number 2836 tonight. But anyway, let's see what else we have here for you. Have you been to jellyfish.news? First Lady Melania Trump's special visit to Ashe County, North Carolina. President Trump promised to make Memphis safe again 1 year later. The numbers prove it. 1 year after President Trump established the Memphis Safe Task Force, federal data shows a dramatic 36% decline in overall crime across the city. 36%. That's an historic shift for a city that previously held the highest violent crime rate in the nation. By restoring law and order, the administration has driven murders and property crimes to levels not seen in decades. So, sometimes the strong arm of the law needs to be brought to bear against the deserving. Which, of course, is why the left hates it. Because it gets results. And they start yelling fascist and Nazi and all this other nonsense because they're weak-minded. If they weren't, they wouldn't be part of the leftist organizations here and there, or the Democrat Party. But that's just me thinking again. We'll be back. This is Caravan.
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2: So we've got this congressional...
0: ...repeatedly fails. And of course, when the gateways do work, we pay for this convenience with fees. So, don't feed the monster. If you want or have ever wanted to join Caravan to Midnight by card or any other payment service and found you could not process your membership, just send a check or money order to CTM, P.O. 141288, Dallas, Texas 75214. Include a legibly written email, a phone number in case we need to reach you, and as soon as we see that info, your membership is activated, and you help turn the monster against itself.

0: Alan J. Favish, a Los Angeles attorney who has practiced civil litigation since 1981 with a focus on insurance defense coverage, reinsurance, and bad faith litigation. A graduate of UCLA and the University of California Hastings College of the Law, he has written for American Thinker, Front Page Magazine, the Los Angeles Daily Journal, and other publications. In the 1990s, Alan J. Favish brought pioneering lawsuits against the University of California seeking the release of raw law and medical school admissions data and
1: choose impeachment over the
0: 1995 decision to abolish racial preferences. Favish is best known for his seven-year long Freedom of Information Act battle over government photographs connected to the death of,
1: in other words, we've got Pedro's,
0: Vincent Foster. His case reached the United States Supreme Court and became a significant ruling on government transparency, public interest, and the privacy rights of surviving family members, relying largely on official records from the United States Park Police and the FBI. Mr. Favish has continued examining discrepancies between the physical evidence and the government's official account of Vincent Foster's death. Wow. And he's still on the case. Without further ado, welcome him back from just a little over 10 years ago, please, Alan J. Favish. It's great to have you on tonight. Long time.
2: It's great to, it's great to be on the caravan with you, Mr. Wells.
0: John, please. Thank you so much for being here. Absolutely. Well, you did not begin this as a homicide investigator. You were an attorney examining government records. So what was the first document or piece of evidence that made you stop and say, the official account of Vincent Foster's death does not fit what the government's own records are showing me?
2: Back in the mid-90s, the Senate Banking Committee released to government depository libraries copies of the hearings that it held, which dealt with the Foster investigation. And they released copies of Park Police and FBI files. And people on the internet, which is very unsophisticated then, it was basically discussion threads, were commenting on these documents. And in particular, I saw a fellow post something about the FBI interview of the widow, Lisa, and whether she could identify the official black death gun that was found. And in that account of her interview, the FBI wrote that saying that she believes that the gun she was being shown was the silver gun that she brought up from Arkansas. Well, that made no sense at all as an identification of the black official death gun. And it was a fellow named Michael Rivero, who was an accomplished special effects technician in Hollywood at the time, who posted that on the internet. That's the first time I saw it. Now, that point had been made by others. I don't know who discovered it first. There was a fellow named Hugh Sprunt,

0: he wrote a report where he said that based on that FBI report of her interview, where she identified a black gun as being silver, he wrote in his report that she said that the gun looked similar to one that the Foster family owned. Well, that makes no sense whatsoever. That's when I knew something was totally rotten, because there was no basis for Robert Fisk to write that.
1: The first image I saw of the purported suicide gun was something that dated back to the 1800s. Do you know that one?
0: No, the gun was officially a 1912 or 1913 model Colt revolver, and it was it was not a gun that came right from the factory. It was a gun that was composed of at least two different guns. So there was something little weird about this gun, and why Foster would have a gun like that, who knows? But the gun was technically blued steel, but it appeared black. And we'll get into more details later, because these facts that we're briefly talking about, I presented them in detail to the federal courts from 1997 through 2004, and I'll discuss exactly what I presented to the U.S. Supreme Court and give you what the Supreme Court said about it, and you and your audience can be the judge of whether the Supreme Court gave an honest response to the evidence that they got.
1: You know, I want to order something off the menu right away. If you don't mind, Alan.
0: Go ahead.
1: Why whack Vince Foster? What did he know?
0: Oh, I don't know. I have no inside information. I was just dealing with the government reports by the Park Police and the FBI, and looking at the official reports that were first by Robert Fisk. And a couple years later, Kenneth Starr issued a report. And by the way, Kenneth Starr's report was largely written by a young lawyer who was around 29 years old at the time, named Brett Kavanaugh. And you may recognize that name. He's now in the U.S. Supreme Court. So yeah. Whenever I talk, as we get into the facts and the obfuscation and what I'll call deception by omission, that's the primary tool that Fisk and Starr used to give the public an incorrect view of what these Park Police and FBI files showed. Once you see what they did, it's really the work of Brett Kavanaugh that I'm attacking here. And by the way, virtually none of the details I'm about to give you have been reported by the mainstream press over the years. And it's really a shame. The press is... it's beyond lazy. It's deliberate cover-up. I'll give you one quick example. The case, I asked for a lot of photographs in my Freedom of Information Act request, and the case came down, by the time I got to the Supreme Court, to 10 photos that were taken by Park Police of Foster's deceased body as it lay at Virginia's Fort Marcy Park. Foster died July 20th. 1993. And it went up, started in federal court in Los Angeles, Judge William Keller, then went to the Ninth Circuit Court of Appeals on an appeal, and then went back to Judge Keller, then back to the Ninth Circuit Court of Appeals. And in that, when it went back to the judge the second time, the federal judge, he actually made a ruling that 5 of the 10 body photos of Vincent Foster, one of the most controversial federal deaths ever, should be released to the public. And I am aware of no newspaper, nobody on the internet, nobody reported that. Can you imagine that? All the controversy about the Vince Foster case. And a federal judge ruled that 5 of the body photos, not autopsy photos, these are body photos taken in the park, should be released. It went to the Ninth Circuit for the second time, and they altered that result a little bit. They said 4 of the body photos should be released. That was around year 2000. That was a published opinion, went into all the law books in the library that hold Ninth Circuit opinions, and I am unaware of anybody in the press reporting that by a 2

0: 1 decision, a panel of the Ninth Circuit said that 4 of Vince Foster's body fluids should be released to the public. The press has just covered this up. And then after that, it went to the Supreme Court, because it had to go to the Supreme Court if they weren't to stop the release of at least those 4 body photos. And I'll tell you really quickly the legal basis. You mentioned it briefly. The Foster family survivors were saying that if these photos were released of his body, they're going to be emotionally upset if they have to see any of these. They said that maybe they'll be standing in line at the supermarket. These photos will be put on the covers of magazines and newspapers and so forth. Well, under the law, and I'm making this real short because we don't have time to get into the technicalities of the legal issue, but bottom line is, under the Freedom of Information Act, the government can only withhold documents from a requester under certain circumstances. And the one they used this time was for documents that were prepared as part of a law enforcement effort, which these were. And if release of the documents would cause an unwarranted invasion of somebody's privacy. Well, my legal argument, I'm just doing this briefly, was that there was no privacy interest here, because under the law, as it was enacted in 1966 and then later amended in 1974, privacy was understood for decades and decades as the right to control information about yourself. These were photos of Vincent Foster. There was no information about his family members in these photos. They had no right of privacy in these photos. Plus, under the law, your right of privacy dies when you die. So they were arguing that they have a right of privacy in the photos, but even if they did have a right of privacy in the photos, under the FOIA, the court can do a balancing act and can say that we're going to balance the privacy interest of the people claiming a right of privacy in these documents against the public's need to know what's in these documents. And when the requester has shown that there might be evidence of government misconduct, impropriety is the word the Supreme Court used, then that can outweigh the right of privacy in the documents being claimed by somebody else. And so that was the issue. I had to simply show the U.S. Supreme Court that the documents here that were produced by the government did not match up with the government's own reports by Fisk, Starr, Kavanaugh. And I had to show that these reports might show government misconduct. And it doesn't even have to be intentional misconduct. It could be negligent misconduct. So that's all I had to show. And I think after you hear the details, you'll show not only did I show that based on the omissions in the Starr and Fisk report, that they might have acted improperly, I show, I think, to 100% certainty that Fisk, Starr, and Kavanaugh acted improperly, thereby outweighing the privacy interests, so-called, of the Foster family members.
1: That's absolutely astounding. So you went into the government's own paperwork and found a story that didn't hold together at all. I wonder...
0: Yes.
1: Wow.
0: Yeah, and by the way, I did this after there was a lot of work. I mentioned Hugh Sprunt. There are other private citizens who just got on the internet and started looking at these documents that were put into the government libraries, the Park Police and FBI files. And these are real American heroes. And Hugh Sprunt is the main one whose work I relied on. I couldn't have done this without his work. He wrote a massive 300-plus page analysis of these Park Police and FBI files. And back then, the internet was unsophisticated. He went to copy shops. He contracted with some copy shops and had copies made, hard copies, and put out on the internet, if people want a copy of his analysis, just send to the copy shop enough for shipping, and you'd get it. Later, his analysis was put on the internet. But you've got people like Patrick Knowlton, who you'll hear later, was an actual witness at Fort Marcy Park on that day that Foster died.
2: Trump wants to spend a couple of trillion dollars at least.
0: He sat on the ground in the woods. And
2: from the infrastructure, all the Democrats, they're myopic. All they can think about, impeach, impeach, impeach, impeach, impeach. They're like a one-trick pony. They're stuck on.
0: Shot. That's the official government story, leaving a exit wound in the back of his head that was about 1 inch by 1 1/4 inches, according to the autopsy report. Now, if somebody does that, you would expect that coming out of that head would be a lot of blood, brain matter, there'd be bone fragments in the surrounding area. So Starr, wrote, and Fisk, they wrote the reports that, and they omitted some of the Park Police notes, which talked about what the Park Police saw when they showed up early on. And I'll just read some excerpts really quickly from one Park Police officer. He examined Foster's body at the park. He testified later that he saw a, quote, pool of blood under his head, gun in his right hand, appeared to be a .38 caliber revolver. No sign of a struggle, no other obvious signs of trauma to the body. That same officer later reported that, quote, there was no blood spatter on the plants or trees surrounding decedent's head, close quote. And he testified that he did not observe any, quote, blowout, close quote, from the back of the head. Additionally, the FBI did a report of its interview with a doctor, Dr. Donald Hout. He was the only doctor who viewed Foster's body at Fort Mercy Park. And the FBI interview says this, says, no, quote, no blood was recalled on the vegetation around the body, close quote. So what does Starr do in particular? And Fisk did it too. They failed to report these observations of the doctor and the park police. So if you were just reading the Fisk and Starr reports and you knew about their theory about putting a .38 caliber gun into your mouth and blowing a hole out the back of your head, you would think that there's a lot of biological matter in back of that person on the vegetation and the ground and so forth. And Starr and Fisk omitted this evidence from the park police and from the doctor and this FBI report of their interview with the doctor. So the public didn't know that unless they were to go and read the documents that some great citizens did. But the Fisk and Starr reports showed themselves to be, just on this issue alone, 100% unreliable. Cannot trust them. And by the way, when Starr issued his report, in June of 1997, he did not issue it to the public. He was technically writing his report to a special three-judge panel, federal judges, and they kind of oversaw his Office of Independent Counsel. And it was later in October of 1997 that those three judges released the Starr report to the public. So when I go through these facts and say that the Starr report didn't tell the public, they also deceived these three judges. So that's one example of what I call deception by omission. They omitted that from their reports. And you had asked, you mentioned the gun. Well, the gun initially was not seen by the person who the government says was the first person to come across Foster's dead body in the park. Now, I didn't get in. There's controversy over whether this person actually did come across the body. and or when he may have come across the body, but I didn't get into that. I just wanted to show that the Starr and Fisk reports were being dishonest with the people, and therefore the people needed to see the evidence directly for themselves, these 10 photographs, and that would outweigh the privacy interest of Foster's family members. Well, here's what happened. Officially, this person was the first to find Foster's body in the park. And he said, and this is from park police, FBI documents, that when he saw Foster's hands, Foster was found on his back, supposedly by this guy, with his arms at his side. And this guy said he saw Foster's hands, palms up and empty. He did not see a gun. He did not see a gun. That's what he said. And there was an FBI interview with him where they're trying to get him to say that he saw the gun. Eventually, in this interview, he concedes that maybe it's possible that there was a gun at the back of Foster's hand, which was palm up, that was covering the gun that was laying on the ground that he may have missed. He made that concession to the FBI in that interview. So what did Kenneth Starr do? He wrote in his report that this witness, quote, simply did not see the gun that was in Mr. Foster's hand. Well, that's deceptive for Starter, right? Because the interview with the FBI said that this guy did not see the gun in Foster's hand. His concession was only that he might have missed a gun that was touching the back of Foster's hand with Foster's hand palm up. So that was dishonest of Starr to do that. But get this. Starr also failed to tell the public that one of the body site photos, it's one of the 10 photos that I was going after, one of these photos shows a gun in Foster's right hand that eliminates the possibility of there having been a gun at the back of Foster's hand that went unseen by this witness. Now, this photo, we have it because it was leaked. It was leaked by somebody in the government, and it was broadcast on ABC TV. It was published in Time and Newsweek and other places. And this shows the gun in Foster's hand with Foster's hand palm down, holding the gun. And remember, the witness said, the hand was palm up and empty. The photo shows the gun underneath the palm of Foster's right hand with the back of Foster's hand facing up. And Starr failed to tell the public and the three-judge panel additional information, which was that the witness later testified that his concession to the FBI that he could have missed seeing the gun was based on the FBI's representation that Foster's hands were palms up with the gun concealed on the other side of Foster's hand.
1: And one more time, what was the size of the exit wound or he put the gun in his mouth, they say. So,
0: yeah.
1: So well, what was the size of the wound coming out?
0: Official 1 inch by 1 1/4 inches in the back of the skull.
1: One inch. Say that again, I'm sorry.
0: Yeah, 1 inch by 1 1/4 inch.
1: Sounds like a .45 automatic to me, but that's just me thinking again. This is Caravan. We'll be right back with our guest tonight, the returning Alan J. Favish.
3: News, information, and intel from around the globe and elsewhere. Caravan to Midnight, DEFCON 1. We'll continue shortly.
4: It's true. If you want something to go away, quit buying it, quit feeding it. The flip side to that coin is if you want something to grow, nourish it. People are getting tired of feeding the big tech monster because what they get in return is shadow banning, overt banning, or suspension on social media. Big tech and its derivatives also try to financially soft kill. This is when someone wants to buy something, but they're prevented from doing it because their payment repeatedly fails. And of course, when the gateways do work, we pay for this convenience with fees. So, don't feed the monster. If you want or have ever wanted to join Caravan to Midnight by card or any other payment service and found you could not process your membership, just send a check or money order to CTM, P.O. 141288, Dallas, Texas 75214. 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
1: There's a skip in the record. 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
0: Arc Midnight will resume in 2 minutes.
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1: The difference between a good life and a bad life is how well you walk through the fire. Carl Jung, this is Caravan.
2: Caravan!

0: Now, this is interesting, isn't it? Now, it's my understanding, as we visit for the majority of the coming hour with our returning guest tonight, Alan J. Favish, back from 13 June 2016, still on this and many other cases, but certainly this one having to do with the death of Vince Foster. He worked under Bernard Nussbaum, who served as White House counsel to President Bill Clinton from January 93 until March 94, I think. Okay. So, Alan, let me ask you something. Where was Nussbaum when this happened? Was he sitting in the White House counsel chair?
1: I do not know where physically he was on that date, July 20th, the date of death, 1993. That was not part of what I presented to the federal courts.
0: I got you.
1: But he won't. So basically, my job in front of the federal courts was not to try to prove what actually happened to Vince Foster. It was to prove that the Fisk and Starr reports were unreliable by comparing those reports to the underlying investigative documents from the Park Police and the FBI, because only by showing improper reports could I show that the government acted improperly in reporting the facts to the people, thereby outweighing the privacy claims.
2: Disturbance in the force. Oh, my
1: palm
2: God.
1: Up, hand.
2: All they can focus on is impeaching.
1: And Starr relied on that statement to say that, well, this witness simply did not see the gun that was in Mr. Foster.
2: And they've got nothing.
1: Starr omitted critical information because
2: the why the heck didn't
1: the FBI that he could have missed seeing the gun was based on the FBI's representation that Foster's hands were palms up, with the gun concealed on the other side of Foster's hand. But we know from the leaked photo, the gun in hand photo, so-called, that was not the case.
2: In the last 2.5 years.
1: Palm down with the gun in the hand and then on the ground. And get this, the witness later testified that when he subsequently saw the gun in hand photo, he testified that it was not a picture of what he saw. So Starr failed to tell the public and the 3-judge panel that was overseeing his Office of Independent Counsel, he failed to tell the public that he relied upon a statement to the FBI by the witness, that the witness later testified was based on false representation by the FBI. Now, I don't know to 100% certainty what this witness did, whether he was in the park or not, what he saw. But I do know what the underlying park police and FBI records say, and I do know what this guy testified to under oath. And I do know to 100% certainty that Starr omitted from his report the facts that I've just related to you, that this guy says that that is not a picture of what he saw and that his concession to the FBI was based on a false representation by the FBI. So you cannot trust the Starr-Kavanaugh report. And we were talking about the gun, and you mentioned earlier about an invalid gun identification. Well, this one, and I told you a little bit about it because that was the first thing that I noticed on the internet back in 1995 that made me think there's something really, really crooked going on here. And what happened was, after the death, 9 days after the death, the Park Police showed up to interview Lisa Foster, the widow, and they didn't show her the actual official death gun. They showed her a photo that they said was of the official death gun, which we know is black colored. And they showed her this photo, and the park police officer wrote some notes about his interview with Ms. Foster, showing her the photo. And he wrote in his notes, quote, "not the gun she thought it must be. Silver six gun, large barrel," close quote. So she could not identify the gun from that photo because it was not silver and did not have a large barrel. So that There was no identification of the death gun. Now, what happens after that? The FBI interviews her 10 months later to try to get. So this is an identification of the official death gun. And this is in May of 1994. Now, this time they didn't show her. Again, this is according to the FBI's own report. Okay? Again, I don't know exactly what happened at this interview, but this is what happened according to the FBI. And they say that they showed Lisa the actual official death gun, not a photo, and she, quote, and I'm reading from their report, she, and remember, they're showing her a black official death gun, according to their report, and they wrote that she, quote, believes that the gun found at Fort Marcy Park may be the silver gun which she brought up with her, close quote, from Arkansas. Think about that for a second. They are showing her in person a black gun, and they get a response from her that causes them to write that she believes that the gun they just showed her may be the silver gun, which she brought up with her from Arkansas. Well, that makes no sense at all to anybody with a brain, right? Well, what did Robert Fisk do with this? Referring to that FBI report, Fisk wrote in his report, without referring at all to gun colors, that Lisa Foster, quote, stated that the gun looked similar to one that, close quote, Foster owned. There was no basis for Robert Fisk to say that. And he deliberately didn't mention the gun colors, so he didn't tell the public that she failed to identify it in the first ID session because it wasn't silver, did not have a large barrel, and he did not mention that the gun was black. And then he failed to tell the public that, according to the FBI, she identified a black gun as it was being shown to her as silver. But he used that as if it was a valid identification of the official black death gun. Clearly deceptive, 100% deceptive by Robert Fisk. Because if she was shown the black official death gun at this May 1994 interview and simultaneously identified it as being silver-colored, then she failed to give a valid identification of the black official death gun. Likewise, if she was shown a silver-colored gun at this interview, then she failed to give a valid identification of the black official death gun. No matter what color gun the FBI showed her at that interview, given her reported response, it was deceptive for Fisk to use her response as if it were a valid identification of the black official death gun. Now, what did Kenneth Starr do? Well, first of all, when his report came out in 1997, Kenneth Starr completely failed to explain why Fisk used Lisa's invalid gun identification. He just didn't discuss what Fisk did there. Starr also failed to explain why, if Lisa was shown the black official death gun in May 1994, why did she reportedly simultaneously describe it as silver? He also failed to explain why nobody else present at that interview said anything about her bizarre response. I should point out, it wasn't just one FBI agent who showed her the black official death gun. Again, according to the FBI's report.
2: If Schiff really has something,
1: nobody speaks up.
2: He has nothing.
1: According to the official
2: document, because he's got flipping
1: that
2: happened. Squat. That's all they
1: that
2: care about.
1: Needed some explanation with Kenneth Starr, and he gave none. None. Him and Kavanaugh gave none. So the effect of these omissions by Starr was to obscure a sinister possibility that she was deliberately shown the wrong gun and told it was the gun that was found with her husband. That the sinister part, and we're getting into
2: Trump. Never forget this.
1: In May 1994, so there would be something in the record that they could twist around and present as a foster family member's identification of the gun, without telling the public that actually she had not identified the black official death gun. So one other thing about this. In my litigation with the Office of Independent Counsel, they would talk about, well, maybe her memory was faulty. This had nothing to do with her memory. If her description of the gun, as it was being shown to her during the May 1994 interview, was erroneous, her error cannot be explained by a faulty memory. Her perception at that interview had nothing to do with memory. She was reporting her perception of a gun as it was being shown to her during the interview. Any such erroneous description only can be explained by Lisa lacking an ability to tell black from silver, or lying during the interview about her perception, or the FBI agent failing to accurately report what Lisa said at the interview. And there is no evidence in the public record that Lisa was unable to tell black from silver, no evidence in the public record that she lied about her perception, and no evidence in the public record that the FBI failed to accurately record what she said. And again, had she lied about her perception at the interview, as it was being shown to her, that would have elicited comment from those present, and there's no such comments in the public record. Now, Starr, in his report, he tried to deal with this in a very deceptive way. He wrote, this is what Starr wrote, he wrote that Lisa Foster, quote, stated to the OIC in November 1995, when viewing the gun, let me stop here for a second. So they had tried to get her to identify this twice, once with just the photograph, then with just the gun, where she identifies a black gun as being silver. And then Starr, in November of 1995, again, sends an FBI agent working for the Office of Independent Counsel to try to get her to identify the gun. The first two didn't work very well. So he wrote that Lisa Foster stated to the OIC in November 1995, when viewing the gun recovered from Mr. Foster's hand, that it was the gun she unpacked in Washington, but had not subsequently found. Although she said she seemed to remember the front of the gun looking lighter in color when she saw it during the move to Washington, close quote. Well, basically what Starr is saying there, he's implying that there never was a silver gun. And for some unexplained reason, which Starr, Kavanaugh never explained, Ms. Foster just thought all these years that a black gun in her home was silver. Now, that's patently ridiculous, and he offers no support for that.
0: That's
1: so,
0: sure.
1: Yeah. And again, we get to informed speculation. It's just in speculation, because I don't know what happened to this interview, but it can reasonably be argued that she correctly, I described the color of the gun that she was shown at that 1994 interview, because they showed her a silver gun, because they knew she could recognize that. They knew it from her response to the Park police officer when she was shown the photo of the black official death gun. So I can't identify that. I'm paraphrasing it. She can't identify that because it's not silver with a large barrel. Now, I don't know what happened at these interviews. I just know what the documents say happened. But my point is, you look at the way Fisk and Starr treated these reports by the Park police and the FBI, and it was very deceptive. and you cannot trust the Fisk and Starr reports based on what they did here with regard to this black silver gun issue. And one other thing I just got to add. Remember, the first time they showed her the photograph 9 days after, she couldn't identify it because it wasn't silver and it did not have a large barrel. Well, Starr, in his report, doesn't say anything about the fact that, assuming she was shown the black official death gun, which does not have a large barrel, how that's a valid identification when she said she was expecting to see a gun with a large barrel. So we've got a real problem here, and you just cannot trust the Fisk and Starr report for that reason alone. And that's the first thing that really got me going on this. And tying in with what I just told you about the gun identification, you have a press conference that was held on August 10, 1993. And at the press conference was Robert Langston. He was then chief of the U.S. Park Police. He told the public at this press conference, and you can find it on C-SPAN, that the Foster family had identified the official death gun as one of Foster's guns. This is 3 weeks after the death that he says this, when the only possible identification given by Lisa, according to the government documents, is when the park police officer, 9 days after the death, showed her the photo, and she couldn't identify it because it wasn't silver and it didn't have a large barrel. So what is Robert Langston? Yeah, go on.
0: No, you go on. So what is Robert? What? Go ahead. Sorry.
1: Yeah. So Robert Langston, what did he base his statement on to the world that the Foster family, this is 3 weeks after the death, after Lisa could not identify a photo of the official death gun, why is he saying that the Foster family had identified the official death gun? His statement was out and out false. It was false at the time, and it has never been proven true. By the way, at that press conference was a guy named Philip Heyman, who was the deputy attorney general to Janet Reno, Clinton's attorney general. Also at the press conference was a guy named Robert Bryant, who was a special agent in charge of the Washington, D.C. Metropolitan Field Office of the FBI. And by the way, a few years later after this, Robert Bryant was subsequently promoted to deputy director, the number two position of the FBI under Janet Reno. But what other family members could Robert Langston have been referring to? It certainly wasn't Lisa. Well, Foster, one of his sisters, Sharon Bowman, was asked to identify the gun. And she was shown a photo of the gun. And she, according to the report by the park police, she did not identify anything about the gun except, quote, the wave-like detailing at the base of the grip. So she didn't say anything about recognizing the color, the style, the kind. That's not much of a gun identification. So
0: no.
1: Langston, if he was referring to that, that doesn't cut it either. And then the Foster family, there was also a nephew. There was the one particular nephew that Foster had who was, by all accounts, the person in the family who had the most knowledge about the guns in the family. He could not identify the official black death gun, largely because of its color. So as far as we can tell from the public records, there's nobody in the Foster family who, by August 10th, 1993, had identified the official black death gun. Yet Robert Langston, chief of the park police at that time, made that statement. And, of course, the press did nothing about that, and Starr and Fisk let him get away with it. Didn't do anything about that.
0: A couple of irregularities here. One of them is, now you're all about, your investigation goes to the undisclosed photographs and just the hinkiness of, well, was it silver or was it black? I mean, which is it, or was it both? And who ever heard anybody describe any pistol as having a large barrel? A long barrel? Well, sure, it had a really long barrel. It had a really large barrel. I mean, what does that even mean? It sounds like if you're going to have a large barrel, sounds like somebody had a tube screwed on the end of it. Maybe the guy had to flee the scene. He dropped his pistol. I mean, this is just ridiculous. But your investigation does not go into how this whole suicide thing could have been arranged or what was the actual motivation for Vince Foster to take his own life. It's about the conflict of, shall we say, veracity, I think that's the word, of the authenticity of the so-called evidence that was presented with these disputes over the color of the gun and and all this other stuff.
1: And just to be real clear, that's a good point. I presented to the federal courts, including the Supreme Court, the government's own evidence, the Park Police documents, the FBI documents, and I said to the courts, compare this, the government's own documents, to what Fisk, Starr, and Kavanaugh wrote in their reports about this case. And you'll find that you cannot trust what Fisk, Starr, and Kavanaugh wrote in their reports. And that's what should justify the courts in releasing the photographs to the people to see the raw evidence for themselves. And it's important to note that these days on the internet, you hear about fact checkers and fact checking websites and so forth. And many of them are biased and it's not really authentic fact checking. Well, every fact that I'm giving you is 100% true in terms of what I'm saying about it. So when I'm saying that I don't know for sure what happened at this interview, but I'm telling you accurately what the government documents say about the interview. And I was fact-checked, maybe like nobody else has been fact-checked in this case before, because I was fact-checked for about 4 years by the federal courts and the Democrat Clinton administration's Department of Justice. I was fact-checked for another 3 years by the Republican George W. Bush administration's Department of Justice. They never, in all of the litigation, they never found that any of these facts I'm telling you about what's in the documents, they never found that I made any error whatsoever. In the Supreme Court's opinion, they never found that I made any misrepresentation or error about the facts that I'm telling you. These facts are undisputed. Undisputed.
0: Unbelievable. You know, I'm conducting my own cursory investigation here, and I'm looking at this. We're going to have a break here in just a minute, but 92, Jennifer Flowers, those allegations, that's old hat. You know, he was a womanizer, everybody knows him. And then the Vietnam draft thing, where he made sure he did not go to Nam, Vietnam, but then there was Whitewater. We'll be right back. I'm thinking motive.
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4: 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You've heard this before. Government spies are everywhere, in your house and in your hair, and especially in your email, starting with widely used free email accounts. AI snooping around, looking for potential advertising targets, information and pictures that could put you or your family at risk. Never underestimate the predictability of the criminal mind. Where there's a will,
2: what the Democratic Party
4: 1288 Dallas, Texas 75214. 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

0: Are you unwilling to be pushed, filed, stamped, indexed, briefed, debriefed, numbered, tracked, propagandized, or otherwise mucked about with? Good. Thought so. Just checking. This is Caravan.
1: Caravan!
2: All right, everybody. I can't believe how fast the time gets away from us, but the information is compelling as we visit for the second time, separated by a couple of thousand episodes, with Alan J. Favish. His website is Alan, A-L-L-A-N, Alan Favish, F-A-V-I-S-H, alanfavish.com. You know, Alan, I'm just thinking about this stuff, and of course I wasn't there. But one more time, just refresh our collective memory here. So was this a passerby who found Vince Foster, I presume, on his back in the park? Just somebody walking around the park and saw a body over there?
3: Supposedly, but we don't know for sure. But
2: okay.
3: That was, yeah. And there's a lot of controversy about that whole episode, which I did not get into. That wasn't my purpose. My purpose was to show the
4: abortion on demand kills
3: that
4: maybe
3: were different of the same document, and I want to hit on that to follow up on what you said. This was a medical doctor. I mentioned earlier a medical doctor, the only one to view the body in the park at the time. He wrote a medical report. It was on a pre-printed government form, and he wrote a two-page report, and it was just one piece of paper, so it had a back and a front to it. And the first page says that the death shot was, quote, mouth-head, close quote. Head, H-E-A-D.
2: Oh, head,
3: so
2: okay,
3: like,
2: gotcha.
3: Mouth to head. Now, that's consistent with the official story, okay? That's consistent with the official story, Foster putting the gun in his mouth, firing, exit wound at the back of the head. But if you look closely on this report, and we have a copy of it because it was found in the National Archives by two citizen researchers, Hugh Sprunt and Hugh Turley, you look at the word head after it says mouth hyphen and then head is on the next
4: line. Any movies as possible. Tax you to death.
3: Of the word there.
4: It's major like taxes, just like a California.
3: White out with a liquid white out solution or
4: everything.
3: But we don't know because we haven't looked at the original document. But it's there. You can see it. And we don't know what that is at this point. And on page 2, it didn't say mouth to head. It said the death shot was, quote, mouth to neck, close quote. And remember, in this case, there was at least one paramedic who said that at the park he saw a wound that he thought was a bullet wound, an entry wound, on the side, on the right side of Foster's neck. And there was now Starr that dismissed that, and there's controversy about whether there was a neck wound here. So you have the only doctor to write a report who saw Foster's body at the park. Page 1, he says mouth hyphen head. Page 2, mouth to neck. So what did Starr and Fisk do with that report by this doctor? Fisk completely ignored it. Didn't mention the Donald Hout report.
2: Yeah, was there an official autopsy report?
3: Oh yeah. I'm gonna get to that. Starr, what did he say about this Hout report? Starr.

0: this huge government where everything is regulated and they will tell you what to do. That's where we are.
1: So somebody will take the original, they'll make a photocopy, and then on the photocopy, they'll write some language
0: that's
1: a copy of this document, and they'll date it, and they'll sign it. So we have somebody who's responsible.
0: And so all this nonsense. Copy.
1: It turns out, there, at least at the time of my lawsuit back then, we had the copy of the Hout report that was certified in November of 1994, and this is one that showed that apparent alteration of a four-letter word. There was a second certified copy that was certified in 1995, and that's one that was in the possession of the Office of Independent Counsel. And oddly enough, it did not have that apparent alteration on it. Why would it look different? Isn't that strange?
2: Wow.
1: And then I had somebody do a Freedom of Information Act request to the Virginia Office of Medical Examiner, and you have to be a Virginia citizen to do that, but I found somebody, I don't want to mention his name because I don't know if he wants his name out over radio like this, but he got a copy that was then certified in the year 2000, and that one did have the apparent alteration on it. So we've got three certified copies of the same document, and one of them is the one that the OIC had, is missing this alteration. And Fisk and Starr don't talk about this at all, at all. And again, I don't know what caused this to happen, why there's no apparent alteration on the OIC's copy. But again, the public should have been told about this, because this is what the public needs to know to make their own decision about things. Now, you talked about the autopsy. You're going to love this. There's a policy in the Virginia Medical Examiner's office that the police have to be present for the entire autopsy. So, Starr reported that several Park police officers observed the autopsy, and Starr quoted one of the officers who wrote that after he briefed the autopsy doctor, the doctor, quote, started the autopsy, close quote. That's what Starr writes in his report. Well, that sounds normal. That sounds okay. But there was a second sentence immediately following that in the Park police officer's report, where the Park police officer said, quote, prior to our arrival, the victim's tongue had been removed, as well as parts of the soft tissue from the soft palate, close quote. Starr did not tell the public about that second sentence. Starr did not tell the public about why the Park police officer would say he briefed the doctor and then the doctor started the autopsy, but then in the next sentence, the officer writes that prior to arrival, the victim's tongue had been removed. There's no discussion in the Starr report about why the officer said that. Maybe he didn't consider removing the tongue part of the autopsy. I don't know. All I know is he wrote it, and Starr omitted it from his report. And it's very telling, because remember I said there's controversy over whether there was a right side neck wound, maybe done with a .22 caliber gun in Foster's neck. And that, if that happened, perhaps the bullet wound from that bullet went through the tongue and the soft palate. Who knows? Again,
2: I didn't get into what.
1: Well, you don't think what?
2: I don't think it would. Any caliber bullet, unless it was a really trick shot, is going to remove somebody's tongue.
1: Oh, right, right. But it may have gone through the tongue, and that would show that.
2: We just lost him. You believe this? See if you can get him back, Sean. Okay, let me give you a little setup here. Okay, I mentioned Jennifer Flowers. Well, nobody cares. That was the girlfriend, right? So Jennifer Flowers publicly alleged a long-standing affair with Bill Clinton. Well, she's not the only one.

0: All right. And then we have Vietnam. He faced a lot of questions, Clinton did, about how he avoided military service and whether his explanations were candid. His marijuana admission accompanied by didn't inhale. It also became the joke of the year. And then there was Whitewater reporting examined Bill and Hillary's Arkansas real estate partnership with Jim and Susan McDougal, including questions about financial arrangements and potential conflicts of interest. It was public before Foster's death, but the independent counsel, those investigations came later. So neither Clinton was ultimately prosecuted over Whitewater. Okay. Now, Hillary's healthcare task force, a lawsuit was filed in February. An appeals court issued a significant ruling in June. This is her leadership role in the task force's closed meetings, prompted controversy and litigation over public access requirements. And then there's one more, Travelgate. Seven White House travel office employees were fired on May 19th. The administration cited financial irregularities. Critics allege the firings were intended to benefit Clinton associates and questioned the FBI's involvement. All right, so Travelgate directly involved Foster in the weeks before his death. And that could have been the straw that broke the camel's back. As deputy counsel, he participated in the administration's handling of the matter, including arranging an outside accounting review before the firings. The ensuing criticism placed his office under scrutiny, so there was an existing backdrop of political and legal controversy. That chronology establishes what was happening around him, but it does not by itself establish a connection between, you know, any alleged wrongdoing nor his death. Okay, well, that's pretty neutral. That's pretty pablum. That's pretty vanilla. But what this sounds like to me, with his tongue being removed, that sounds to me like he was going to talk and somebody was sending a message. That's what this sounds like. Now, I could be way off into, you know, screenplay land, but this is just too weird. You've got controversy over the actual gun. You've got a neck wound. You've got a back of the head or back of the neck wound. This looks like a hit, and it might have been the hitman's first day on the job, so to speak, to somebody that wasn't some low-ranking person that could never come back on anybody in an official capacity, and they just got rid of him, too. That's what it sounds like. But that's just me thinking again.
1: No, everybody should think. Hey, you can hear me okay, right?
0: Oh, yeah. Sorry, we lost
1: you. Yeah, okay. Yeah, well, we dropped off for a minute there. But intelligent speculation is what you're doing here, and the problem is we should not have to speculate. We should have the raw evidence for ourselves because it was improperly filtered to us by Fisk and Starr and Kavanaugh. That we shouldn't have to guess at what happened here. We shouldn't have to be playing these games. Now, I was talking, I don't know when I got cut off, but there was an FBI memo that was written to the director of the FBI. This is a day after the autopsy. And the FBI memo said, quote, "Preliminary results include the finding that a .38 caliber revolver constructed from two different weapons was fired into the victim's mouth with no exit wound," close quote. That, the no exit wound phrase directly contradicts Starr, Fisk, and the official autopsy report. And so how did Fisk and Starr, and by the way, this was not an impromptu communication that was just whipped off by somebody. There was a draft report first that had some corrections to it, and then there was a final version of this memo that was sent to the director of the FBI at the time. And the memo itself says that this is to confirm referenced tell calls on July 21, 1993. So apparently, this memo is restating information that was previously communicated by telephone. So how did Fisk and Starr deal with this FBI memo about no exit wound written right after the autopsy to the director of the FBI? Fisk and Starr never mentioned it. Deception by omission. They never mentioned it. And Now, the autopsy we're talking about. You mentioned something earlier about x-rays. Well, officially, no x-rays were taken, which is bizarre. When you have a mysterious gunshot wound death, you should want to take x-rays. Well, the doctor filled out an x-ray, an autopsy report. Again, it's on a pre-printed form, so he's filling in things. And he checked a box next to the phrase, quote, x-rays made, close quote. And Starr reported this in his report, but officially there were no x-rays made. So Starr's report stated that the autopsy doctor, a guy named James Byer, he's no longer with us, quote, stated that he checked that box before the autopsy while completing preliminary information on the form, and that he mistakenly did not erase that check mark when the report was finalized, close quote. Now, Byer's claim that there were no readable x-rays is contradicted, and Starr pointed this out in his report, by a Park police officer. And Starr wrote, quote, Officer Morissette's report, prepared after the autopsy, stated that Dr. Byer stated that x-rays indicated that there was no evidence of bullet fragments in the head, close quote. And then Starr says, after reporting that, he says, however, Dr. Byer made that statement and reached that conclusion without x-rays. So Starr is not disbelieving what Officer Morissette said. Starr is believing that Byer made that statement that that x-rays were taken to Officer Morissette. But he's also accepting Byer's present statements that there were no x-rays taken. And Starr never tries to reconcile those two positions. And Starr went on in his report to imply that the reason for the lack of readable x-rays is that the x-ray machine was not functioning properly. Starr's report quoted Dr. Byer as stating that, quote, our x-ray machine was not functioning properly that day. Again, this is July 20th, 1993. Starr's report also stated that Byer's assistant, there was an assistant to the autopsy doctor during the autopsy, that assistant, quote, recalled that at the time of the Foster autopsy, the laboratory had recently obtained a new x-ray machine and that it was not functioning properly. Starr's report also said that the administrative manager of the medical examiner's office recalled numerous problems with the x-ray machine in 1993, which according to records had been delivered in June of 1993, about a month before the death. Well,
2: read in the paper and
1: July 20th, 1993,
2: Thomas Jefferson,
1: the x-ray machine was malfunctioning.
2: You know, do we really want to get rid of one of the death,
1: then where are the invoices for service work at that time? If Dr. Byer knew the machine was not working properly, why did he put a check mark next to, quote, x-rays made on the form? Why did he do that? And why didn't he obtain a properly working x-ray machine for this very, very important examination and autopsy? And why did the medical examiner's office wait more than 3 months after it supposedly knew that his x-ray machine was on the fritz before having service performed on the machine? And why didn't Fisk and the Starr reports discuss whether there were other autopsies done during 1993 at this medical examiner's office that involved x-rays or the lack of x-rays? And these are legitimate questions, but the public doesn't know to ask them because Starr did not disclose that these service records did not show the so-called broken x-ray machine at the time of the Foster autopsy, the way Dr. Byer said. And let me mention one other quick thing. At that autopsy, the Park police asked Dr. Byer to identify his assistant, and Dr. Byer refused to identify the assistant. You have the police asking for the identity of his assistant, and then Starr did not report that at all. And we've got, I don't know if we have time. We've got two more quick things. Do you think I got time to whip through those?
0: We got about 2 minutes, so let's make them count.
1: Okay. Okay, real quick. In the park, it's pretty clear that Foster was dead before 4:30 p.m. This is on a Tuesday afternoon. And he, official story, he drove himself to his with his gray Honda. He had a gray Honda Accord. So, and there were civilians in the park at that time. Starr talked about four of those who were in the park between 4:30 p.m. and just before 6 p.m. And Starr mentioned that one of these reported seeing a brown car, not Foster's gray car. And what Starr failed to report was that the other three of these four people also reported seeing a brown car, not Foster's gray car. So Starr and Kavanaugh hid from the public that the witnesses who were in the park did not report seeing Foster's car there the way it should have been if the government story is correct. And by the way, Patrick Knowlton was one of those people who saw the brown-colored car. And real quick, the last thing is that Starr used Dr. Henry Lee, who was the defense witness for O.J. Simpson in the early 90s in his criminal trial. And Starr said that there was controversy over whether Foster's body was dragged around in the park or not. And Starr stated, examination of Mr. Foster's clothes by Dr. Lee revealed no evidence of a struggle or of dragging, close quote. Starr said Lee reported no dragging-type soil patterns or damage, which could have resulted from dragging-type action, were observed on these pants. Dr. Lee found no ripping, tearing, or scratch or scraping marks on the shirt. What Starr left out of his report, that the park police themselves reported that Starr's body started sliding down the hill and they had to drag it back up.
0: Oh, yeah.
1: Starr left that out. They left that out. They didn't. Starr did not want to impugn Lee's credibility.
0: Alan J. Favish, what an amazing story. Let's, I don't think you're finished with this here, so let's just see how things proceed, but I appreciate your sharing all of this with us. It doesn't sound good at all to me. So, you're most welcome. Yeah, it sounds like a poorly executed hit. He was killed somewhere else, brought to the park, and they couldn't get their story straight. A lot of noise. Well, noise or no noise, the signal continues. God bless you, everyone, and good night.

0: It's true. If you want something to go away, quit buying it, quit feeding it. The flip side to that coin is, if you want something to grow, nourish it. People are getting tired of feeding the big tech monster, because what they get in return is shadow banning, overt banning, or suspension on social media. Big tech and its derivatives also try to financially soft kill. This is when someone wants to buy something, but they're prevented from doing it because their payment repeatedly fails. And of course, when the gateways do work, we pay for this convenience with fees. So, don't feed the monster. If you want or have ever wanted to join Caravan to Midnight by card or any other payment service and found you could not process your membership, just send a check or money order to CTM, P.O. 141288, Dallas, Texas 75214. Include a legibly written email, a phone number in case we need to reach you, and as soon as we see that info, your membership is activated, and you help turn the monster against itself.
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3: You know, why don't we get rid of Buttigieg instead of Thomas Jefferson? And for those of you who want to, you know, vote for him, fine, vote for him. And this is why I'm going to read this little text in a few minutes. It's called What If. It was on my blog, lamarzulli.wordpress.com, lamarzulli.wordpress.com. It's on your screen right there. You can go there and read it for yourself and copy it and paste it out to somebody else, because we are at an impasse in this country. We are at an ideological impasse where you've got the left just screaming for impeachment. Meanwhile, the economy is doing better than ever, and it has nothing to do with Obama. Trust me. It has to do with Trump's policies, because we actually have an executive, a real executive, and not a politician in the White House. So unemployment is an all-time low. Hispanic employment is an all-time high. African-American population in employment, all-time high. More people are working now than ever before. We do have a crisis on our border. Thousands upon 10,000, tens of thousands of illegals are coming into the country. What about illegal? Don't we understand? And there is a crisis on the border. We have an opioid crisis. You know, the liberal ideology has worked out so well. Look at Seattle. Look at San Francisco, for starters. Look at California, where more people are now leaving the state, the liberal paradise, the borderline socialistic big government paradise, which is California, where everything is legislated to death. And now we're talking about taxing. If you own an acre of land, they're going to tax you based on the amount of land you own. It just never ends. Tax and tax and tax and tax. That's all they know how to do. Kill babies, tax you to death, and create a big nanny state, a big government. So the congressional Democrats really aren't interested in working. And here's the other thing. How long have these people been in office? How long has Chuck Schumer been in? 35 years? Nancy Pelosi, 30 years? This is why we need term limits. And until we get term limits, we will never, ever have a government that functions and works well. We just won't. Because all these people retire, they make millions and millions and millions of dollars. Let's move on. So here we have Bette Midler. And first of all, I'm going to see if I can blow this picture up. I might not be, no, I can't do it here. I'm going to show you something here. Okay, look at this. If I can blow this up and then kind of move it around a little bit. Can you see that? Can you see the skull right here? You see the skull right there? Isn't that interesting? So why does Bette Midler, let me go back to play here, folks. Why does she, first of all, wear a costume like this with Baphomet horns? Why would any of you wear a costume like this with Baphomet horns and a skull around your neck? This is deliberate, in my opinion. You'll also notice something which I find absolutely cringeworthy. You see these women behind her in the wedding dresses with the wedding veils? These are guys in drag. Now, I can't prove that, but looking at the pictures, they look like guys in drag. So we've got guys in drag with wedding veils, Bette Midler with a skull necklace on and Baphomet horns. And it'd be very interesting to see when this photograph was taken. There was a ceremony which is called Marriage to the Beast, where women usually take, and it's an occult ceremony, and they are married to the beast, to Baphomet, basically. And they become what they become. I have no idea where this woman is at. I have no idea whether she has leanings towards the occult. But the fact, this picture I find highly, highly disturbing. And the reason why I bring this up is Bette Midler, of course, is telling us all about the abortion. This is the segue. So she's like one of the voices, these celebrities, because they have fame and money and power, they're going to tell us how to live our lives and what is right. So the Hollywood left is going completely bananas about Alabama new abortion laws. And frankly, I applaud the governor there. And I applaud other states that are beginning to look at this. Folks, 1.5 billion abortions on the planet since Roe v. Wade. But Bette Midler is going to tell us all about it. And she's going to tell us that this is barbaric, the fact that we're not allowing abortions. So I chose this picture to kind of expose who she may be. I have no idea who she is. Maybe it's all a good fun. Maybe you just get up on a Monday morning, you're going to go to a gala or whatever, and you're going to wear the Baphomet horns and a skull necklace because, by golly, that makes you feel warm and fuzzy. I mean, I don't know. And all these guys in the background are going to get dressed up like women, complete with makeup and the whole deal, and wedding dresses because, you know, by golly, that makes them feel fuzzy and warm too. I mean, what can I tell you? I'm not trying to do anything here other than just point out that something seems a little bit strange here. It's kind of like drag queen story hour, now for first grade. Somehow that's okay. And the public yawns and, oh, it's okay, L.A., you know, go back to sleep. There's nothing to see here. Drag queen story hour for first graders is perfectly normal. But God forbid we should have a pastor go in and read the Ten Commandments, right? God forbid we should do that. Honor thy father and thy mother. Whoa, we can't have that. Separation of church and state. And that's where we are in this crazy culture of ours. New York Times, pregnancy kills, abortion saves lives. And that will be the focus on the rest of this half. And in the other half, we're going to go into some other stuff after the break. But here's the deal. Here's the warning. Here's the caveat. If you have a weak constitution, you might not be able to look at these pictures. I'm going to show you one picture. And the reason why I'm going to do this, and of course YouTube will immediately go, we don't monetize on YouTube anymore, but maybe they'll strike me down. Who knows what they'll do. They watch me like a hawk. We did something on the Holocaust a while back, and that was immediately, they dinged me. Oh, you can't have that, LA. You know, it's like, careful now. So, New York Times, pregnancy kills, abortion saves lives. And the trouble with this is we are looking at where evil is called good and good is called evil. This is where we are. Evil is called good and good is called evil. So abortion, killing the innocent, the unborn, and that's a real picture from a pathologist. That's what it looks like. Okay? So killing the baby in the womb, there it is again, killing the child in the womb is somehow, that's a good thing. But pregnancy kills. Pregnancy kills. So Bette Midler and Nancy Pelosi and Chuck Schumer and Bernie Sanders and Mr. Buttigieg and whoever else and Kamala Harris, how can you defend that? Can you stand before me right now and begin to defend it? Hillary Clinton, Madam Secretary, can you, got my phone on for a timer. Can you, Grace is laughing in the background. Can you possibly defend this? You can't. This is what a baby who was aborted looks like. And they don't show this to the public, but we do it here. Because when you see that picture, it changes everything. It changed. Oh, LA, we can't have that. We have to censor you, LA, because we don't want to show the public what it really looks like, because it might change their flipping minds if you saw what an abortion actually flipping looks like. It's murder. It's nothing short than murder, and I'll go even further than that. It is a Luciferian blood sacrifice. See all the blood there? That blood is poured out of the womb. It goes onto the sheets of the doctor's gloves. It's everywhere. And for those of you who don't understand, and I gave you a caveat in the beginning of the show, blood is the doorway for the demonic. Sacrificial blood is always the doorway to the demonic. It opens up gateways. It opens up portals. This is why Satanists know. This is why perhaps Bette Midler is dressed like this. Not saying that she is, but just kind of wondering why it makes her feel all warm and fuzzy. Bette, does that make you feel warm and fuzzy? Does this picture right here make you feel warm and fuzzy? Can you possibly defend it? Of course you can. No one can defend that. No one can defend it. And if you try to defend it, your people would just boo you right off the stage. And that's what needs to happen in this dialogue. Because what's happening is Hollywood gets up and screams and yells, and all these women get up who are pro-choice and scream and yell, and they look at us and they point to Alabama and call the governor an idiot and other derogatory remarks, which I won't mention on air here. They do this over and over and over again. But when you actually show them a picture and you go, are you defending this? What about Planned Parenthood? When they go into an abortion, like you see here, and they pull the baby apart limb from limb. That's how they do it. They basically go in with the forceps and tear the baby apart limb for limb. Oh, well, the baby doesn't feel anything. Oh, really? You want to trade places? You want to trade places. This is the biggest Holocaust of the 20th and 21st century. It outweighs the Holocaust of the Nazi regime, which killed millions of people. I get that. 6 million Jews, 15 million other people. Most people don't realize this, that there were 20,000 camps in Nazi Germany during World War II. Over 20,000. Papers, please. And people were processed. And of course, the granddaddy of them all, Auschwitz, probably killed at least 2 million people. It was a death machine. That's what it was. You go into Auschwitz, you usually don't come out. Some people made it only because the Russians came in and the Americans came in, and it was the end of the war. That's it. So it's unbelievable. And this is what the Democrats are yelling about. You see, we are in an impasse, and this was the blog I wrote, What If? What if the recent signing in Alabama prohibiting abortion is repeated in other states? And we know this for a fact that Missouri and other states are now looking at it. And I hope Oklahoma, my state now, comes on board, and that would be great. What if the schism deepens between the left, the progressives, and those of us who hold to traditional values? And the cause of the schism is the abortion issue, which is the tip of the iceberg. This is mobilizing people on the left. It's getting people completely riled. The church is beginning to wake up and push back. What if the media and Hollywood elites begin a war of words against those of us who believe abortion is murder? And make no mistake about it, I'm going to go back to there. Can you defend that? Can you defend that? Of course you can. What if there is no reconciliation between the two opposing ideologies? What if a church galvanizes behind this recent movement to stop the killing of babies? What if Hollywood's reactions warning that people will take to the streets results in violence? In other words, Hollywood is saying that people are going to take to the streets now because of this. You know, we're going to take to the streets. We're going to get violent. We're going to get in your face. What if it does turn violent? What if we take to the streets too? Can you imagine the nonsense that happens? What if we are at a cultural impasse? I'll say that again. What if we, these two opposing sides, the progressives who want no morality, abortion on demand, late-term abortion, taxed to death, gay marriage, and everything else that goes with it, and on and on and on, and those of us who are traditionalists and conservatives and going, no, we don't want this. What if we are at an impasse and there is no resolution in sight? What if we decide to go our separate ways? What if the union dissolves because of this issue? Folks, don't think it can't happen here, because it can happen here. We are at a cultural impasse. I was at getting my Oklahoma driver's license here this week, and I was at a tag agency, and I struck up a conversation with the gentleman because he looked at my California license. He went, "California, huh?" Like I said, "Yeah, but it's not what you think." And I began to just kind of tell him who I was, that first of all, I was a pastor, I was a conservative. I don't believe in the values of California, and that's one of the reasons why I'm glad we moved here in Oklahoma. I love the state. I love the weather. I miss the mountains. I miss running on the beach. But I hate the politics, and I hate what's happened to it. So we struck up a conversation, and he looked at me, and he basically said, "Yeah, it seems like we're poised on the verge of something, and it's not good." And he actually used the word some sort of revolution. People are beginning to push back. People are beginning to wake up and understand that either we stand up and fight for what we believe in, or what we believe in will eventually be censored, like is already happening on YouTube and social media, where people like me are demonetized and censored. And it's only gonna get worse. We need to stand up, we need to push back. The Pentagon finally admits it investigates UFOs. Surprise, surprise. I never would have guessed. I've been banging on this thing for 30 years, since 1990, since before that. And yet the churches still won't speak about it. Well, that's fringe, LA. No, it's not fringe, folks. It's on Fox News every 4 to 6 weeks. I would even say that about a third of the population in any church in America have had encounters with orbs, UFOs, black triangles, entities, sleep paralysis. They've all had something going on, and they're too afraid to talk about it. They're too afraid to talk to their pastor, but they'll come to me. Now we find the Pentagon finally admits it investigates UFOs. How does it investigate? Does it go to the crash sites? And this is part of the ongoing soft disclosure, which we see on Fox News 2017, Tucker Carlson. Go to my YouTube channel, L.A. Marzulli, L.A. Marzulli, and you can scroll down and you can find that. At some point, Tucker Carlson, I addressed this. That was soft disclosure, December of 2017. It's a year and a half old. Since then, Tucker, about every 4 to 6 weeks, has had someone come on discussing the UFO phenomenon with him. So it's happening right under our noses, and most people are still too afraid to address it, lest they be thought of a kook, or a nut, or a tinfoil hat guy. I wear mine proudly, folks, and now we find out that the Pentagon finally admits it investigates UFOs. Okay, Jingles, this stuff really works. www.buyjingles.com, buyjingles.com. Here it is right here. This testimony is going to crack you up. This may be my favorite testimony of all time. Here it goes, folks. This is incredible. So look at the shirt here on the left, and look at the one on the right. Here's a testimony from Neil and Valerie. "Hey, LA, I am writing this brief note to express my complete satisfaction with Jingles. My grandson recently soiled a white shirt with water ice." There it is, folks. There it is, okay? "Initially, I thought I would toss the shirt into the garbage, but my wife reminded me of our recent Jingles purchase and suggested that we try it. I must state, I was absolutely satisfied with the results. I am completely satisfied with this product, and I am so very grateful for the recommendation by you. We watch you on YouTube daily and have learned a great deal. Thank you so much." This is from Neil and Valerie Butler. Folks, just take a look at the before and after. There it is, right? Jingles, www.buyjingles.com, buyjingles.com. This stuff really does work, and there's the testimony. Just take a look at the shirt on the left, and when washing, you're spraying with Jingles. They follow the instructions, and there's the result. www.buyjingles.com, buyjingles.com. Keep it right here, folks. We will see you on the other side of the break.
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3: 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Marzulli. Click that little subscriber button. We are now over 100,000 people. And we want to thank you for that. It's really cool. And I just want to thank the folks that contributed to our GoFundMe account and just sent us donations for our loss in the fire. We resettled in Oklahoma. And I'm sitting in the new studio that we built with your dollars, basically. And we thank you for that. We really do. Behind me is, this is the overarching umbrella, and we're printing 3,000 of these books. This is On the Trail 1, On the Trail 2. It's about almost 700 pages. I think it's well over 600. Actually, I think it's 620, so it's not 700. But it's about 620, somewhere in there, full color pages. Over 350 full-color photos. It's on high number 70-pound weight glossy paper. It's an 8.5 by 11 book, and it's got tons of information plus the DNA evidence of our quest to find the Nephilim is in that book, and that'll be available here probably for the next 30 days. It's in the process of being printed. I actually have the galleys in the next room, so we're excited about that. It's taken a long time to get to this point, and basically some of your contributions help us arrive at this point. But the overarching theme is On the Trail of the Nephilim, as you can see here. Episode 1, The Mysterious Mound Builders. It's a little over an hour long. All the episodes in the series will be about 1 hour. We've got two episodes out right now, Mysterious Mound Builders, the newest one, Mathematical Mysteries of the Mound Builders. And what's really cool about this is we get into advanced mathematics, which is embedded in these mounds. And frankly, when these mounds were built, Europeans didn't have advanced trigonometry, advanced surveying techniques like we see embedded in the mound. So something is going on here, and I'm taking this time. I don't have a trailer up yet. Maybe tomorrow on YouTube we'll throw a trailer up. We'll see what happens. But episode 3, On the Trail of the Nephilim, Secrets of the Supernatural Voices from the Other Side. And what we've discovered and what you'll see in this film is just unbelievable. It really is. It's just incredible. We were... And I'll kind of whet your appetite here. We were in this place called Geller Hill in Newark, Ohio. It's the highest place in the county in Newark. And Geller Hill is here. The Octagon Mountain is here. The Great Circle Mountain is here. When you take the center points of each of these three earthworks, you get a perfect isosceles triangle, which we show in Mysterious Mathematical Mysteries of the Mound Builders. So what we did, we went to Geller Hill with Fritz Zimmerman, and we also had the Newark Paranormal Group with us, which was really incredible. Now, they have all these little ghost hunting machines, and I don't watch this stuff on TV, so I have no idea what I'm about to get into. But it made some really interesting segments, and we show this. We actually filmed all of it while we're there on Geller Hill. So we climb up to the top of the hill, and you can see for miles in all directions, but it's kind of raining lightly. Can't fly the drone, can't bring the cameras out. There's a wooded area right off to our, looking down the hill off to our left. So we go to the wooded area, and we're there, and there's a canopy of trees that are over us. This canopy of trees are over us. So we step into this canopy, and it's a manicured forest with a beautiful path that kind of winds down and eventually takes you to the parking lot. So we're in there, and it's dry, and I take out the cameras, and we start filming. And one of the Newark paranormal group people, her name is Raylan, she takes out this little machine called an ovilus. Now, I'd never seen an ovilus before. I had no idea what this thing does. And this is why there's a caveat in the film, because now knowing what it is, there's a caveat, and we're saying, look, folks, in no way are we trying to promulgate this or tell you to go out and buy an ovilus. In my opinion, an ovilus is nothing more than modern-day divination. It is something that's forbidden to us as Christians to do because it contacts the other side. So the ovilus has like 4,000 to 5,000 words embedded in it. And the way it's supposed to work, and of course skeptics will say it's just a bunch of nonsense. Okay, whatever. You know, believe what you want to believe, folks. But we know that demonic entities demons can interface with the electrical grid. I've had too many, not only my own experiences, but other people telling me their experiences about this. So that's what they do. And they mess with the grid system, just like UFOs mess with the electrical system. They're usually, you can find them following the high tension power lines. So we're on Geller Hill, and Raylan turns on this little obelisk machine. And we wait, and all of a sudden I hear evil. And I go, whoa. So the word appears evil in a voice out of the machine that's programmed in the machine. It's not like a demonic voice, but it's programmed in the machine, says evil. And I'm kind of going like, this is really interesting. What the heck is this? And we walk a little further down the path, and now we're deep into this wooded area. And the machine has another word, and it says witch. At this point, I'm kind of going, you know, I can't do this, folks. This is really weird. And this is, I say on film, this is necromancy, this is divination. I can't do this. And I say, I'm going to try something. And so I pray. I take authority over it. Now, when I say that, for those of you who don't know, my authority is not my own authority. My authority comes from being a believer and having a personal relationship with the God of the universe through his son, Jesus. And some of you are going, L.A., that's religion. I'm going to turn the channel off right now. Not so fast, citizen. Let's walk through this. That there are hundreds of prophecies in the biblical prophetic narrative, but hundreds of prophecies telling us about the birth of the Messiah, which we believe happened 2,000 years ago. There are very specific prophecies talking about Jesus' death and how he would die, written hundreds of years before crucifixion was even invented by the Romans. How does that work? Then we have the Shroud of Turin, which I believe is forensic evidence, before they vacuumed it, forensic evidence of the crucifixion. The Shroud is a 13-foot by 3.5-foot piece of cloth woven in a herringbone pattern. It's linen, which shows the image of a crucified man. It's never been able to be debunked, even though people try to debunk it, they never really can, because that image is an actual negative of the person. So in the old days, when Secunda Pia, in the early part of the 20th century, took a camera and photographed the face of the Shroud, and then the Shroud itself, he's back in his dark room, and he's got the plate, the glass plate, and he's got it in the chemicals, and this thing, he's looking for the negative. Well, he almost drops the plate, because what appears is the face of the crucified man on that glass plate, and that shouldn't be. So in other words, the image on the Shroud is a negative, and when you take a picture, you get the positive image. So the Shroud is a deep mystery. Before some of you start going off the rails with crazy emails, I would challenge you to go to shroud.com, www.shroud.com. If you don't spend at least an hour there, don't email me. I don't want to listen to it. You got to do your homework before you start telling me that it's just a Catholic relic. It's not. We know that the Shroud came in, was more than likely found by the Knights Templar. It's not a forgery, and I'll tell you why. We know there's another cloth called the Sudarium of Oviedo. And the Sudarium of Oviedo, boy, I'm way down a rabbit trail here, so just hang on, folks. Eventually I'll get back to what happened with the obelisk. Unbelievable. These things happen sometimes. So the Oviedo, the Sudarium of Oviedo is a face cloth which came to a city in Oviedo, Spain, around the 7th century. And all it is a cloth which has blood stains on it. So in modernity, because of the forensic abilities that we have, someone took the cloth and overlaid it on the picture of the Shroud. There are over 40 points of congruency between the face cloth of Oviedo and the man on the Shroud. In other words, they were that face cloth, which we know came to Oviedo, Spain in the 7th century, was over the man on the Shroud. The two are one. So the prophecies of the Bible, let's back out of this rabbit trail now. The prophecies that we find in the biblical prophetic narrative tell us of his first coming, but they also foretell of his second coming. And here's the deal. What it tells us, because the Bible is nothing more, in my opinion, than a guidebook to the supernatural, it tells you and me how we can interface with the God of the universe. And when a person becomes born again and spirit-filled, they can then interface with the God of the universe. How does one do that? You accept him who was sent, that's Jesus. You believe in his crucifixion and resurrection, and we confess our sins that we've all fallen short. We've all done things that we're not proud of, said things that we wish we could take back. We've lied, we've cheated, we've done all sorts of things, right? And so when we admit that, we are, and we ask him into our hearts, something mystical happens, and I use that word mystical because it is. We are connected. Our spirit beings are connected with the God of the universe. That's what I'm talking about. So, backing out further and completely out of the rabbit hole, it's not in my authority that I'm praying over this obelisk. It's in his authority. But he gives it to me. And I pray and I say, if there's anything that is accessing this machine, we cancel your assignment, we forbid you to do this, in the name of Jesus. Then I have this woman, Raylin, turn the machine off, and she does. And then I have her turn it back on about 30 seconds later, and we wait. And then the word holy appears on the obelisk. And she just goes, she's completely blown away by this. And we have her on camera afterwards. They had never seen anything remotely like this. All this is in episode 3, Secrets of a Supernatural, Voices from the Other Side. And I want to thank you. When you guys get our DVDs, you keep me on the trail. And I am on the trail, folks. We just got back from an undisclosed location in the Northeast, and we filmed there for 4 or 5 days with Fritz Zimmerman and others, and it was great. And we're headed overseas again for a very rigorous filming expedition. It'll be about 3 weeks of filming at all sorts of different sites, which will be episode 8, 9, 10. Episode 3 will be out in about 2 to 3 weeks, God willing, and episode 4 is now on the drawing board. So keep that in mind. Taunting Trump, Iran's youth will witness the demise of America and Israel. Ayatollah Khamenei vows, as commander boasts, Trump wouldn't dare attack. Look, here's the deal. There's a lot of saber rattling going on over there, and the Iranians don't want war. They really don't. No one in the Middle East wants war. You know, they'll throw some rockets across, but the only way this is going to happen is this way. If Iran and Turkey and Syria and Hezbollah and Hamas create a unified front with the backings of the Russians, then they may attack Israel. We'll see. We'll see what happens. That's the only way. Hamas has no air force. Hezbollah has no air force. The Iranians going up against Israel one-on-one, they get their butt kicked. Same thing with Turkey. But if Turkey and Iran aligned, they'd have Israel in a pincer movement. And of course, I've talked about this ad nauseum. Iran has one basically offensive move, and that is to close the Strait of Hormuz, which is threatening to do. About 30% of the world's lifeblood, which is oil, goes through the Strait of Hormuz. And if the Iranians close that, they'll basically kick off World War III. The Americans will not stand by idly and watch that happen. However, under our leadership of Donald Trump, we are now exporting oil. Go figure, right? Under Obama, we were importing oil. Under Bush, we were importing oil. Under Trump, we're exporting it. Who's the better president? You tell me. Who was aligned with the deep state? You tell me. Who is trying to fracture the United States and bring it to its knees and hand it over to the globalists? You tell me. Who is against the globalist? Who is against NAFTA? You tell me. It's really very simple, folks. It's really very simple. On one hand, you've got the globalists, funded by George Soros and others. And on the other hand, you've got people who are patriots, like Donald Trump, who are trying to make America great again. And if you got a problem with that, maybe move to Venezuela. You know, why is it that I can't wear a MAGA hat? Why can't I wear a Make America Great? You got a problem with that? You mean, let's walk through this. You mean you don't want to make America great? Then there's something wrong with you. Okay, this is from our deep state operative. This guy's embedded. His name is Osprey, a name that I gave him. This is what he writes. Iran is not Iraq. By the way, we pushed the opium grown in Afghanistan into Iran. I've known about that. I've blogged about it. I've talked about it incessantly. What happens to the trillion-dollar opium every year that happens in Afghanistan? Where does it go? And he says, by the way, we pushed the opium grown in Afghanistan into Iran. We allowed the Karzai clan to continue the production of high-grade heroin. This is our weapon behind the curtain. Note the other article here on fentanyl from China to the U.S. We are good, they are bad, never truly plays out. We do what we do because it works to our gain. It is not a moral war. There is no morality in diplomacy nor statecraft. There is utility. Iran has a huge drug problem by design. Russia intervened in our elections. Google color revolutions. Where did the money to overturn these governments come from? George Soros. Globalization at work. Little wonder Putin hated Clinton. We are moral. They are not works only in America. I'll say that again. We are moral. They are not works only in America. Our statecraft is brutally efficient and serves only us. But this is the nature of winning and the highest standard of living. We all benefit from it. God bless America. Okay, but the process is the interesting part. In other words, all the machinations of the deep state behind the scenes are not so moral. So 2 weeks ago, I think, or last week, we did the Al Matthews interview, which is posted right here on KGRA. And of course, it was also on our YouTube channel. And please subscribe to our YouTube channel. We are now over 100,000. I got a little silver plaque. I should bring that out. And I'll do that maybe next week. But we had so much feedback. And I want to just read some of the feedback from you. Now, remember, for those of you who don't know, Al Matthews became the center piece in my film, The Watchmen Chronicles, In Their Own Words, UFOs Are Real. This is an hour and 37 minute film about the UFO phenomenon and all of its, and many of its diverse manifestations. And we drilled in specifically on Al's abductions, how he was taken as a small boy, his first encounter with three UFOs hovering over an ice rink. And then later on, he was taken and abducted multiple times. And you'll want to get that because Wesley Sangiorgi, who does our CGI, computer-generated imagery, for all of our films, really brought Al's story. It's a little scratch on my nose here. let me get a slurp since I'm taking a break. Wesley really brought Al's story to life. And I'm not going to give away too much, but in the course of the dialogue in the last show, I was telling Al that people now were being abducted. They were invoking the name of Jesus, and in some cases, many cases, most cases, it worked. But in some cases, it doesn't, and we were perplexed by that, and we wanted to know why. There was a pastor who wrote me and basically stated this, that sometimes, and this is he related and pointed back to Jesus' words, sometimes these kind only come out with prayer and fasting. So before people start jumping on their high horse and say, oh, hey, are you trying to say that the name of Jesus doesn't work anymore? Hey, I can go back to the biblical prophetic narrative, and I can tell you that when the disciples of Jesus, when Jesus comes off the mountain, say, hey, we tried to cast this demon out, it wouldn't come out. Jesus says, what? It only comes out by prayer and fasting. So that's my case in point there. That's my scripture, which I would point to you, that it's not so black and white here. That sometimes the only way to stop this is through prayer and fasting, maybe with a group of people to prayer and fast. So we had such a response, an overwhelming response to this, that we decided to read some of these responses right here on KGRA, and I'll do that in just a second. If you've got an email with a story, I'm not going to guarantee I'm going to read it, but sometimes I will, and thanks to these people, we're going to read them now. You can go to la@lamarzulli.net, right there on your screen, and you can shoot me an email, and I will see if I will read it on the air. Sometimes I call people or email people and try to get more of the story. So here's the first one. Regarding Iron Dome over the earth hindering our prayers. Now what that is I called it a supernatural Iron Dome, and I pointed that back to the abortion holocaust of 1.5 billion babies aborted since Roe v. Wade. If we think for one second that somehow that doesn't make a difference on this planet, then okay, fine, you're drinking the Kool-Aid. Those are satanic offerings. There's no way around it. Blood spilled on the ground is Luciferic. And there's a whole, we could get into this, which I don't have time for now, the biblical base, what happens when blood is shed. It opens up a gateway. It opens up a portal. 1.5 billion abortions, in my opinion, has created like an iron dome over this planet. So when people pray, they're hitting this iron dome, and things don't get through. This is why fasting and praying. In other words, we ourselves have created this through the abortion holocaust, and the enemy, Hasatan, Satan, the dragon, I prefer to call him dragon because that's what he was and that's what he is. The dragon is using this to his advantage. So regarding Iron Dome over the earth hindering our prayers to God because of the blood sacrifice of abortion to Satan. I was watching another Christian YouTube video and the same issue was brought up, and the Christian guest said to pray for the blood of Jesus to neutralize the power going to the dragon and his cohorts with these blood sacrifices of abortion to him. So I include that in my daily prayers now. Just just wanted to let you know, Annette. And that's very good, Annette. And thank you for that. This is from Julia. Greetings from the tiny island of Cyprus, a 55-minute flight from Tel Aviv. And we were in Tel Aviv last year on the Israel tour. It was fantastic. We called it the Nephilim tour because we went to places like Gilgal Raphaim, Gezer, and other places underneath the Temple Mount where these huge stones are. And I believe that this is Nephilim architecture, fallen angel technology. So she continues, in your interview with Al, you did not actually have any response from him on your question as to why people who have been abducted who are Christians, but find using his name, the name of Jesus, not effective. Who are Christians? You posited a theory that it was the blood of the 60 million babies slaughtered in the U.S. which was creating a barrier. I wonder if you have come across any other suggestions since then. With love and Jesus always, Julia. And Julia, thanks so much for tuning in to Acceleration Radio. But basically, that's what we think it is. It's created an iron dome. And in order to get through that, fasting and praying is necessary. Dear Mr. L.A. Margiuli, I recently started using YouTube and have watched your program now for the last few months. You have asked for true stories, however, out of all the stories I've heard, none is quite like mine. True story, here goes. I was living in Newport, Richey, Florida. The year was 2009, and basically I was babysitting my year-and-a-half-old granddaughter. We were alone together in the house. For about 2 weeks prior, and this is before I became a spirit-filled Messianic Christian, I would go out on my front porch at nighttime to smoke. Just being completely honest here. I noticed at the end of my street, always away from traffic, the street was really quiet around 11 or 12 at night. Three black person-shaped beings, shadow people, would meet under the bright street light at the end of the street. The strange difference that was happening is that they would fade in and out of sight. In other words, they'd be here and then they'd be gone. They'd be here and then they would be gone. I don't really know how to explain it, but once they were visible, and then they became invisible. I was alone with my baby granddaughter, April 2009 in Florida, after witnessing all that. And she was playing with pots and pans in the kitchen. It was around 3 o'clock in the afternoon, and I was going to grab the cat food bowl out on the front porch. It was around 3 o'clock in the afternoon, and I was going to grab the cat food bowl out on the front porch. As I opened the door, one of

in shock before I ran for my granddaughter. Anyway, after that, we moved away within a month, and I warned the neighbors what was happening in their area. So, you know, folks, this is a clearinghouse here, LAMarzulli.net, and my email is LA@LAMarzulli.net, LA@LAMarzulli.net, right on your screen below you. And we read stories like this, and if you've got an encounter about Sasquatch, Bigfoot, UFOs, stuff that goes bump in the night, ghost stories, black shadow people, black-eyed kids, shoot me an email. We will read them because that's what we do here. It's a sounding board. It's a place where people feel safe. They can tell me the story. Oftentimes, I'll try to vet the story before I read it on the air. My name is Kimberly. The only reason I got on the internet was to find spiritual warfare information. You know what they don't teach you in church. I found Ross Dizdar and you and Dr. Michael A. Lake. Awesome fight. Thank you for all that you are doing. Last one, I think. No, we have a couple of more. I'm going to try to get to this, folks. Thank you for the excellent video with Al Matthews. It was great to see him again and wonderful to see how he has matured in the Lord. He mentioned a possible reason as to why using the name of Jesus does not always work for some people who are abducted. Robert Henderson has an excellent book called Operating in the Courts of Heaven. Maybe you have already read it. You made a passing remark during the video that reminded me of it. The book outlines some reasons why a Christian's authority, power, etc. may be curtailed and how this may be rectified. Henderson doesn't seem to be anyone who would be associated with the UFO field, but I think he makes some valid points. So good to see you looking so well. Thank you. I appreciate that. You prayed for Philip about 2 years ago when he was helicoptered to a hospital in Germany with a suspected heart attack. After your prayer, the diagnosis reduced by stages to pneumonia, and he was out of the hospital in 5 days. Still so great, very grateful to you. Folks, prayer changes things, and we all have that authority in Jesus once we become believers. Thank you, Jackie, for writing in. I was listening to your show tonight, and a guy named Al was your guest speaker. Please share my email with him. When I hear stories like this, it encourages me to continue sharing with others, even though they look at me like I just fell off last week's cabbage truck. I've had odd things happen to me as far back as 3 years old. I'm 48 now. I never believed in UFOs or aliens until I heard Steve Quayle. Then everything started to make sense. I praise Father God for all you guys. I would love to share my story because I believe through our testimonies, we are empowered by the Holy Spirit, and others gain knowledge, and they too are empowered with the weapons of warfare. Thank you for your time. I'm looking forward to hearing back from you, and may the Lord bless you deeply. Folks, that's pretty much all the time we have for tonight. I just want to thank you all for writing in, for tuning in to KGRA, and for watching us on YouTube. Thank you so much. Hats off to our producers, Race Hobb. Thank you again. And folks, remember, when you go to our site, www.lamarzulli.net, and you purchase one of our films, and this is all episodic. Episode 1, Mysterious Mound Builders. Episode 2, Mathematical Mysteries of the Mound Builders. Episode 3, coming out in just a few weeks, Secrets of the Supernatural, Voices from the Other Side. And this is episodic. 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Thanks for watching, folks. Remember, we'll see you on the air or in the air. I'm L.A. Marzulli, the producer of the Watchmen Chronicles. I'm trying to get the word out about what I believe is the coming great deception. When, not if, the so-called extraterrestrials reveal themselves, what will you do? When this happens, it will change everything. I travel around the country speaking at conferences, and this led me to ask the audiences how many of those sitting there had actually seen a UFO, lights in the sky, had sleep paralysis, or an encounter with some sort of an entity. I was astonished as upwards of 30% of the people raised their hands. This led to the making of this film. Everyone who comes on the record has had a first-hand experience with the burgeoning UFO phenomena. So sit back and prepare to have your worldview rocked and perhaps your paradigm changed as you listen to their testimonies. In their own words, UFOs are real. Thanks for watching.

0: My name is Jennifer Ann Marvey, and I saw a UFO.
1: My name is Terry Staley, and I saw a UFO.
2: Dad was driving, and he said, "Manny, look, look, there's a UFO." And I was looking out the window but couldn't see up, and he was looking up out his side window.
3: We stopped, they stopped over the treetops, and it was very weird and made you very uncomfortable.

0: something happening all over the world.
1: What I'm speaking about is the UFO phenomenon. These craft move with impunity throughout all countries on this planet.
0: No one knows really where they come from or what they want. The problem is, there are people sitting in your church right now that have had encounters, that have seen lights in the sky. They're baffled by it. Oftentimes, they're afraid to come forward for fear of ridicule. The purpose of this film is to pull the covers off this dirty little secret that the church refuses to address. Join me as we explore the folks who have had encounters in their own words.

0: And now, live from Austin, Texas, Alex Jones.
1: Thank you so much for joining us. We're now into the second hour of this Friday edition, the 19th day of June, 2009. Bob Chapman with us for the next hour. And we've got several guests in studio dealing with the fluoridation of the water supply. Fluoride's a catch-all term. Sodium fluoride is bad enough for you, but we're going to break down what is really being put in the water supply today and the successful fight against fluoridation going on around the planet. There is hope, ladies and gentlemen. So key information coming up there. I've been ranting and raving the last 3 days because they've now unveiled, and it's worse than I first thought it would be. I knew the banks had gotten unlimited power to loot and steal, but now it says to seize any corporation, any company, take over the nation, that they're implementing the executive orders already in place for economic martial law. I'm going to go over some of those executive orders this hour. And they're using the swine flu as another cover for that. But Ron Paul has said this is a financial dictatorship. He agrees with me. He has now come out and pointed out that the Federal Reserve is to get more power than even Congress under this new system. So they engineer the crisis, get unlimited money. Now they want the power to seize not just GM and Ford and Chrysler, but factories, restaurants, businesses, dealerships. And then they admit that the Democratic Party mainly keeps the dealerships they want and sells the others and gives them to friends. I mean, this is happening faster than I even thought it could. Bob Chapman, of course, was in military intelligence in Berlin. We got out of the military. He became the biggest gold and silver broker, individual silver broker out there. He had one of the largest newsletters, and he retired. He came back. It's the international forecaster. He's been a guest on international TV and radio literally thousands of times, and he joins us each Friday. Bob, this is getting even crazier quicker than I thought. Can you break down what this new, quote, regulatory overhaul is?
2: Well, I think what they want to do here is be able to control all forms of financial machinations, if you may, anything that has to do with money. And what I think they're going to do is, if they can get away with it, and there's a lot of resistance in Congress, and that's borne out by the numbers I received yesterday on H.R. 1207, which is Ron Paul's bill to audit the Federal Reserve. I understand it's 258 co-sponsors, and that means that there's a lot of people in Congress, even though 5 or 10% of their campaign contributions come from Wall Street, banking, insurance, etc. I think they're under so much pressure from the public, not only their constituents, but others who are writing them, that this is a phenomenal amount of co-sponsors. So I do not think they're going to get through this proposed rule changes so that the Federal Reserve can become a monster money czar, if you want to call it that. They like that word czar very much. I think they've created about 14 or 15 of them. Anyway, I also want to refer here to your report on Prison Planet. Obama regulatory reform plan officially establishes banking dictatorship in the United States. And it's really terrific. It's kind of like an outline. And for those of you who haven't seen it, please go and take a look at it. It's dated June 18th, which was yesterday.
1: Well, Bob, break down why, from your perspective, why it's so important. And also, you were in intelligence in Berlin. They're now admitting the CIA is hiring domestic bankers to go out and help set up this financial dictatorship. Because if they can control the economy and the money, they're going to control everything, and this is their tool to bring in their new world order. So I want to break that down and how we defeat it, how we fight back against it, with Bob Chapman on the other side of this quick break. I want to open the phones up, financial questions only for Bob Chapman. There's a million of those to ask. 1-800-259-9231, 1-800-259-9231. Bob Chapman is our guest right now. Going back to Bob. Bob, for stations that just joined us, we were going over Obama regulatory reform plan officially establishes banking dictatorship in the United States. And in a few minutes, I'm going to play a short Ron Paul clip where he says, yes, the banks will have more authority under this than Congress. And the way the bill reads, even the LA Times admitted that it gives them power over anything connected to the economy, any market, any company, from a hot dog stand to a bank to an insurance company. And you were getting into our article from PrisonPlanet.com, Obama regulatory reform plan officially establishes banking dictatorship in the United States. Is it that it's so big and so over the top, people have trouble realizing the magnitude of the very banks that engineered the crisis, that have stolen tens of trillions? They now not only won't tell us where the money went, but they are going to be the regulators of themselves and over the rest of Main Street they've already devastated.
2: This is a form of dictatorship. There's no question. The important things are that there is no control whatsoever by Congress, which you've mentioned, and it is a private corporation. They refuse to answer government subpoenas. They say that it's a state secret when asked about what they're doing, and that's why Ron Paul's bill is so important. We can cut this whole thing off at the pass if that bill is passed, and it certainly stands a great chance in the House of passing. One of the things that I thought of in regard to this, which sort of meshes what you were talking about earlier about the hiring of people for the CIA to go into economic and financial matters, I think that at this time the Treasury Department, in conjunction with the Fed and the people who control our government from behind the scenes, they are making this move in behalf of the Fed now as an offense in a defensive manner because of what's going on in Congress. What they want to say is, well, we want the Fed to be able to handle these things, and you want to audit it or shut it down, and we can't have that because it's so crucial. This is what they're up to here.
1: I was about to ask you that. This looks like kind of a fleeing forward or asking for the moon because they're under attack. People are saying, we're going to audit you. There's subpoenas from Congress. They're refusing those subpoenas from Congress. So really, this constitutional crisis is forming. There shouldn't be a crisis. This isn't the president refusing subpoenas. This is a private offshore bank that's getting all these public funds saying, you can't look at what we're doing, after promising the public it would all be transparent. Their ace in the hole is they own the president, and they own the military-industrial complex. You know, so speak to that, but then also we have Mr. Perkins, who wrote Confessions of an Economic Hitman, and I've actually interviewed him now for the next Obama film coming out, John Perkins. And Mr. Perkins, you know, was hired by the NSA and the CIA, top of his class, family and all these big corporations. He was sent in. He would be given orders by army generals into third world countries to buy off politicians, to threaten them, to take control, do the same thing. And now Reuters says the CIA is going to operate inside the U.S. and is hiring all these out of work bankers to make sure we are all under economic slavery, Bob.
2: That's exactly right. Exactly right. And that's what all of that recruiting is all about. They want to use these people against us. One of the things that's behind this, and incidentally, to just go a little bit further on their recruiting, but further than that, is what they're up to here is this is pure psychological warfare. That's exactly what it is. They know that the House is going to vote for this bill. I don't know what the Senate will do, but I assume perhaps they will as well. And in order to cut that off, what they're trying to do is say, we can't allow the Fed to be audited or tampered with in any way because it's too important and so on and so forth. This is the Cy War aspects of it.
1: Yeah, we're in the middle of a crisis. If you audit the Fed, they're already saying this. It's going to cause a depression. They've hired this big lobbying firm, and we now see their branding. If you

0: 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Today, my guest is Dr. Judy Wood. She is here to discuss her book, Where Did the Towers Go? And the evidence that she found relative to the happenings on 9/11. But before I introduce Dr. Wood, I just wanted to take you back to 9/11 and reflect back on that day. You know, like everyone else, I remember where I was on 9/11 and when I first heard and saw what they were showing on television. I had the TV on in the background and I was getting ready for work. And I gotta say, at that time when it was first unfolding, I really didn't question anything. I think I was just in shock initially. They were disseminating information all day, and because I had never heard of anything happening like this in my lifetime, they were talking about an act of terrorism, and to be honest, it just took me a while to even mentally connect to what this was, because as far as I had been alive, we really hadn't experienced anything like this in America. Later that day,
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0: While watching the repeat video footage all day, they were showing the same clips over and over, the towers going down. I remember one thing. I was thinking and saying to myself, you know, this sort of reminds me of when I would see video clips of, say, Las Vegas hotels being demolished, where they were in a controlled demolition. And I didn't really tell anybody that. That's just what I was thinking that day. Now, when I say I wasn't thinking that anything sinister had been going on behind the scenes, I do remember putting together the connection of a controlled demolition with what was going on that day. I just thought that the whole thing was kind of strange. Now, as time went on, when the government and the mainstream media were constantly beating us over the head, telling us there's a war on terror, I was asking, well, if it's so bad, why in the heck is that border still left wide open? I got to say, this is when I started to question 9/11. I mean, if things were so bad as we were being told, why was that border open? I just could never understand that, especially when they were increasing airport security and putting American citizens through the third degree as if we ourselves were the terrorists. This is when I started to question the events of 9/11. And I saw this as the perfect way for them to get the American people to comply with our new loss of freedoms. Now, fast forward to today. Americans are forced to get these complimentary CAT scans at the airports. You can't carry this or you can't carry that with you on a plane. But guess what? Those borders are still wide open. And isn't it funny that even though the boogeyman Osama bin Laden is gone, now we have a new boogeyman on the scene, ISIS. And I'm not saying that ISIS may not be real. I don't know. But real or not, that border is still open. And real or not, the government seems to be doing absolutely nothing about it. Now, Dr. Wood is here today to share her evidence that she's found through careful study. And she's here, and what I really respect about her is she has this mission to get the American people to use their critical thinking skills rather than just taking in what they've been told and never questioning what they hear or see from the government or the media. So I'm going to bring her on in a second, but let me just tell you a little bit about her first. Dr. Judy Wood earned a PhD degree from Virginia Tech. She's a former professor of mechanical engineering. She has research expertise in experimental stress analysis, structural mechanics, deformation analysis, materials characterization, and materials engineering science. She taught graduate and undergraduate engineering classes. She's authored or co-authored over 60 peer-reviewed papers and journal publications in her areas of expertise. And since the time of 9/11, she's applied her expertise in material science and image analysis to a forensic study of, get this, over 40,000 images, hundreds of video clips, a large volume of witness testimony, analysis of dust samples, seismic data, and the analysis of other environmental evidence pertaining to the destruction of the World Trade Center complex. To this day, Dr. Wood's investigation and body of evidence has been compiled in a great book, which I read, by the way, called Where Did the Towers Go? Dr. Wood started to question the events of 9/11 on that same day because what she saw and heard on television seemed to contradict and violate the laws of physics. And since that day, she's used her knowledge of engineering mechanics to prove that the collapse of the World Trade Center Twin Towers could not have happened, as the American public was told. So if you will help me welcome Dr. Judy Wood. Hello, Dr. Wood. Thanks for joining us today. How are you?
2: Great. Thank you so much for having me, and thanks for getting this information to your listeners.
0: Thank you. I'm so appreciative that you agreed to come on. I tried to get this on the air before 9/11, but it didn't work out that way, and I'm glad because I got a chance to go through your almost really 500 pages worth of book. That book is a beautiful book, and it's more like a textbook. But let's get...
2: I guess...
0: Go ahead.
2: 554 pages.
0: It's a beautiful book. It's got the pictures and the graphs and great information on the evidence that you found. But let's start with this. Now, I read that you did question on that day, 9/11, what happened. But what exactly was it, Dr. Wood, that got you started to look more into the events of that day?
2: Well, looking at the TV screen and the initial introduction, hearing it talked about on the radio like it was some sick joke. You know, some guys last night must have had too much drink at the party. They made a wrong turn with the airplane into the building. I kept waiting for the punchline to come, and it didn't come. And, it's weird. So I turned on the TV, and then flipping to the different channels that my rabbit ears could pick up, I don't believe in cable, it was all the same story. That was weird. Mm-hmm. And then I went into campus and saw it on TV, the building frosting up in the dust and coming apart, almost like somebody tugged at a yarn on a sweater and it just unraveled. But, you think to yourself, now, what does a building collapse look like? And you think, you look back at the screen, nope, doesn't look like that. Thinking independently, looking around the faculty conference room and everyone's just sucked into it. They're not critically questioning what they're seeing. Mm-hmm. We're being told this is a collapse, but this building is frothing into dust. It almost looks like a tree buzzing in the sawdust from the top down, like a cartoon.
0: Mm-hmm.
2: And he looked at me like I was crazy. And, am I on a different planet? What's going on here? So in order to solve whether or not I was insane or they were insane, needed to differentiate that. And because you're asking whether or not you're insane doesn't mean you are. It means you're objective. And so I went up to my office and started doing some calculations and thinking the problem through. And that's what I came up with, what I call the billiard ball example. Because, see, those are innocent billiard balls. It takes you away from the horror scene. Because they trained us on this horror scene. Bodies flying, horrible building, airplane hitting building, all these scenes that were conditioning people to feel terror and to shut down their thinking. But innocent billiard balls just dropping using these timing devices. They're each a different color. Let's ignore the cue ball, but they're each a different color so you can keep track of one from the other. And, can we follow the timing of those down? And I made some simple calculations. It would take, at least 30 minutes, maybe 30 seconds or 100 seconds for this building to just get to the ground. I mean, how long does it take you to clap your hands 110 times?
0: Mm-hmm.
2: There are 110 floors. And so I went to a colleague two doors down and asked, are these calculations correct? It looked to me like I was having a senior moment because it was so simple of a calculation. But they couldn't handle the same question if it was applied to the buildings. That's where I saw the power of the billiard ball example. It takes people away from that trauma so their brains can operate. And that was kind of the whole basis of it. You know, how long does it take to drop a billiard ball off the roof of the towers? Discounting air resistance, the fastest time to the ground in a vacuum would be 9.22 seconds. The ground shook for only 8 seconds. Now, Houston, we have a problem.
0: Mm-hmm.
2: And nobody's questioning that. And to, you know, go from floor to floor, a progressive, quote, collapse, you know, kaboomity-boomity-bangity-boom, that slows it down. And there's no way. Another way of thinking of the timing that came to mind then was, okay, it's a little over a quarter mile tall. So let's turn the building sideways on the ground so you have somebody run the distance. Now, let's say they can run near world record at 4 minute mile. That means it's going to take them 1 minute to run a quarter of a mile, approximately. So they're taking 60 seconds to run the length of it, and the ground shook for only 8 seconds. There's a big discrepancy there.
0: Right.
2: Just think about how fast that building was being destroyed. And that usually when something collapses, something goes crunch and leans on something else, goes kapop, and then something kind of like an avalanche starting. That was another thing that came to my mind. One thing nudges something else. And also when it finishes, and you have a big pile left over on the ground, and that pile is going to be settling down. If you've ever gotten a bunch of crushed aluminum cans, you know, dumped them in the recycling bin,
0: mm-hmm.
2: you hear them adjust and move around after you've quit pouring the cans on top because they trigger another, you know, sort of collapse of the aluminum can pile.
0: And in your book, you talk about in a typical collapse, the top floors would give way first, collapse to the next floor, and so on in a pancake fashion. And
2: not a typical one, but this is what they were claiming had happened.
0: Mm-hmm.
2: Because it was a top-down. Now, regular controlled demolitions are not top-down. They're bottom-up. They slice and dice the building and then drop it to the ground. When it slams to the ground, that's when it gets busted up.
0: Now,
2: Go ahead.
0: Okay, now there's a lot of different perspectives of what happened that day, but something that you really point out is it's much more important on the what happened rather the who and the why. And why do you think that?
2: Oh, it's not just more important. If you're going to solve a problem, this is in the first serious engineering class every engineering student takes is engineering statics. And it's sort of like boot camp of how to set up a problem, how to define the problem, and then how to, you know, gather the information you have to solve it. And a lot of times students think it's just kind of silly because it's so routine, but I hammer in to get in the habit of setting up the problem. Then for the rest of your career in your life, it'll serve you well because you'll be in the habit of first defining the problem before you go to solving it. Because, you know, if I tell you the answer, to the question is 27, is that the right answer?
0: Right, and you asked me that.
2: But, yeah,
0: and I said I didn't even know what the question was.
2: And that means you passed the test. because if you don't know the question, how can you know if the answer is correct?
0: Right.
2: And that's the whole thing with people saying, well, nukes did it, thermite did it, this or that did it. What's it that was done? If you haven't defined what it is, you can't solve it.
0: Right.
2: You can't solve the problem. And so what people end up doing is making assumptions about what it was that their pet theory answers to. So they're solving an imaginary problem, not the real problem. And you can never, ever solve the real problem if you're solving an imaginary problem.
0: Right, if you're keeping busy on something else and directing all your energy on just that.
2: If you assume the building blew up with bombs and then you said bombs did it, well, you're assuming a scenario of bombs blowing up. But that may or may not be what actually happened. So you have to start with establishing what happened. You know, you found a dead body. Does it have bullet holes in it? Does it have poison in it? You know, you have an autopsy. What does the autopsy say? You don't immediately say, he did it because he has a gun in his hand. Well, the body doesn't have a bullet hole in it.
0: Mm-hmm.
2: So you have to define what the problem is first. And that's something that flies over people's heads so rapidly because our culture and learning stuff, people are in such a hurry to, you know, multiple choice testing and so forth. They're busy checking the answer and then seeing what matches that answer rather than solve the problem from the front forward.
0: And Dr. Wood, we're going to talk a little bit more about that, but let's go ahead and take our first break. Listeners, today my guest is Dr. Judy Wood. She's the author of Where Did the Towers Go? We'll be back in 2 minutes on the Truth Seekers Radio Show.

0: Welcome back. You're listening to the Truth Seekers Radio Show. Today, our guest is Dr. Judy Wood. She is the author of Where Did the Towers Go? And we're discussing the evidence she found regarding the happenings on 9/11. Dr. Wood, just before we went to the break, what we were discussing really has to tie in with this. Now, this was a very important point that you brought out early in your book, and I had never really given this much thought until you pointed it out. And what you said was how people first heard about the events on 9/11, when they very first heard, would have an impact on how they would perceive that event from that day forward. In fact, you go and you describe the difference between your mother's take and your father's take on 9/11 based on that they both heard it from totally different sources that day and how it formed their perceptions differently. Can you talk to the listeners about that, the critical thinking skills, and whether we use them or not based on how we were told that day? Because think about it, all day long they were beating us over the head with the same video and the same script running all day long. So just how did that affect how we would think and how we would use or not use our critical thinking skills?
1: In my lab, I had kind of a poster on the wall that said, "In God we trust, all others must bring evidence." And that's what it's about, is not just belief, but actual, evidence. What does the evidence say? Listen to the evidence and it will speak to you. And so, okay, it starts out, and I'm skeptical already about, I'm flipping the channels through, and they're all showing the same scene, the same video. And I think, well, golly, I would expect, one show to be having somebody, up close and personal with a camera in somebody's face. "Dude, did you just take your loved one to the airport?" Or, "Oh, you're an engineer. What happened? Please explain." Various things like that. But it was all the same story, every mm-hmm. channel. All five of the channels I got reception on. And so, okay, I need more evidence. I need, multiple sources to confirm something. So if the U.S. is under attack, surely there'd be fighter jets out protecting it. And my parents lived near the Pentagon then, so I thought, okay, I'll call my mom and ask her to look out the window and see if she sees fighter jets overhead. And so, okay, I call her. She didn't know anything was going on, and she looked outside. Nope, no fighter jets overhead. So now she's suspicious because, right. She turns on the TV and does see that something's going on. Well, it'll blow over. It's no big deal. That's how she perceived it because I was skeptical and, it's just nonsense. And my dad, meanwhile, was out in his garden, and the next-door neighbor who worked at the Pentagon, who wasn't at the Pentagon that day, she was at a meeting across town, came home early and went running to my dad for comfort. She was all distraught and got my dad distraught about it. And somehow my dad got the impression that she had said that she saw the airplane wing tear the roof off the Pentagon. But you don't necessarily hear what the person's saying.
0: Right.
1: Your adrenaline's flowing. You're just trying to take in as much details and data as fast as you can. As you can to figure out what kind of is going on. And that was how it was perceived by my dad, is, we're under attack and there's a plane that just ripped the roof off the Pentagon. The roof was still on the Pentagon. And it was like 20 minutes later, a chunk supposedly collapsed underneath, but the roof was at the original time was intact. But this woman didn't even see what was happening, except could see what looked like smoke coming out of it from across town. But my dad was thoroughly traumatized about it. And so it was written in stone in his mind that this must be what happened. Whatever that initial, first piece of data was, and we often do hear, first impressions stick. And it's true.
0: Yeah, I got to tell you, I was telling a coworker of mine I was going to interview you, and when I told him what the subject was, he said, "Oh, I don't have to hear that because I know how it happened." And he, just like everybody else, found out the same way by just watching that video all day. "I know what happened. Those planes hit and they blew up and they were on fire and they came down."
1: It's amazing the, element of suggestion and the power of suggestion. Here's another scenario, except if you paid admission to a magic show, let's say you see the magician. It sure looks like he pulled a rabbit out of the cufflink of his shirt. Out comes a rabbit. does that mean it happened? And when you're talking about it, it looked just like, you know, the controlled demolitions in Las Vegas.
0: Mm-hmm.
1: Just because it looked like, because for some reason you were led to a conclusion because it looked like.
0: And
1: if you remember some of the old Perry Mason, episodes where the person on the witness stand, the eyewitness says, yeah, I could recognize the murderer anywhere. And then somebody walks in the back of the courtroom, yeah, that's him right there. I could recognize him anywhere. And the person in the back pulls their hat off and out pops his curly blonde hair. It turns out it's Perry Mason's assistant.
0: When I read your book, and because, like I said, that was my first impression, was this controlled demolition argument. And the reason was because to me it looked like what I had seen on TV before, okay? But then as I read your book and you talk about the amount of matter that was left over after they came down wasn't significant enough to actually have happened that way. So then what I did is I went to a site where it's nothing but videos of controlled demolition of the Las Vegas hotels, the old Las Vegas hotels. And after watching about a dozen of those, you start to see a pattern. And then I went to your site and started watching the towers coming down, the video of all the towers coming down, and it looks totally different. It isn't the same, but at first I thought it was till I went back and started watching. And if you compare those two types of videos, there is a distinct, definite difference in how they come down. So anybody that would question that, just go and do a search on controlled demolition Las Vegas hotels and you'll find this site. It's got all these videos, and I watched those, and then I went back to your site and I compared, and there's a definite difference. And you know, Doctor, when this brings up the bathtub issue, this is something I didn't know. The towers, according to your book, were built 70 feet below the water table in what is called a bathtub. Now, I didn't realize this, but can you talk about that bathtub and what, in fact, would have happened had those buildings collapsed and crashed down to the ground, as we were told, with all of that matter left over? What would have happened?
1: Well, first of all, I'm going to read a quote by a first responder, Michael Ober, who said, "I don't remember the sound of the building hitting the ground. Someone told me it was measured on the Richter scale. I don't know how true that is. If the building's hitting the ground that hard, how do I not remember the sound of it?"
0: Or I would think if you were there, you would feel it.
1: Oh, yeah. There's also a fellow who contacted me after he read my book. He was just so delighted that someone was explaining just what he experienced. He worked on the 27th floor of the North Tower. And when mayhem struck, he decided he wasn't going to get any work done, so he was going to go home for the day and collected up his stuff and went down to, you know, he didn't realize anything had happened to the South Tower yet, but he commuted by ferry, so he walked past the South Tower on the way to the ferry, and he looked up and saw some what looked like smoke coming out of it, and other than that, the building looked all right, looked like things were under control. He went down to the ferry terminal, was waiting for the ferry, and some guy came running up, and they thought it was a crazy person, because he said the South Tower just collapsed to the ground. Oh, come on. He just passed it, and the building looked like it was in good health, except for some little bit of smoke at the top, and he didn't feel it slam to the ground. He didn't feel the ground shake. We're talking about a block or two past it, and he didn't hear anything. And they're right up close to some taller buildings in the foreground that blocked the view of the towers. And then they all got on the ferry, and the ferry gets out in the water, and he looks up and he sees one tower standing. And then this big bunch of dust cloud covers the ferry, and then he realizes that was Tower 2 that just covered the ferry. He didn't hear it, didn't feel it. And the building was in good shape when he passed it, so how could the tower collapse? So they thought this guy was just crazy who was saying the tower collapsed.
0: Now, in
1: controlled demolitions, you hear a bang, bang, bang, bang, bang, bang, bang, bang of all the charges going off, and he does that for like 20 seconds before the building starts dropping.
0: Right. Again, that's what I saw in those clips. And it's that pancake effect when those Las Vegas hotels went down, unlike what you see in the video of the World Trade Center.
1: Well, they all seem to drop at the same time. And they study exactly how to do it and where to, what needs to be chopped out where and blown up when, and so that also it doesn't fall over on adjacent buildings.
0: And, Doctor, would you send me an interesting clip between Peter Jennings and George Stephanopoulos, who at the time was at the Ground Zero? So I'm going to go ahead and play that real quick because we got to go to a break soon. But let's go ahead and listen to this.
1: Okay.
2: I'm sorry, Peter. I didn't get the question.
3: Okay. I apologize. Jackie Judd and several other people keep asking us, when you look at where the towers used to stand, there is surprisingly so little rubble. Where did all the rubble go?
2: It's a very good question, Peter, and I have asked some people who've been doing some of the rescue and recovery work this morning. If you look behind me, you can see the very remains, the skeletal remains of the World Trade Center. And one volunteer, Robert Gerlinski, explained to me the reason there's so little rubble is that all of it simply fell down into the ground and was pulverized, evaporated.
0: He did say evaporated.
1: Mm-hmm.
0: Did you catch that?
1: Yes, yeah, just because he said evaporated doesn't mean that it did evaporate. It just means that's the best he could do. He's there to explain to the world what happened.
0: You could tell he was trying to figure out what to say.
1: Exactly. I saw that clip live when it happened. I remember thinking, oh, good, someone else knows there's not much debris left. Oh, good, they're going to talk about it now. That was the last time I heard anybody question it.
0: Right.
1: You know, on the network media. And actually, the title of my book was inspired by that clip.
0: And I got that as I read into it more. Where did they go? I mean, because, you know, at first, like I said, everybody thought it was there's people who think the controlled demolition, but they thought this plane hit, you know, the building caught on fire, and then they just came down. But if you really logically think it through, and once you read your book, you start to put all the pieces together. I mean, because when I say we, I mean people like me that don't have the scientific credentials you do. So we were told what to think. But you actually had the science and the background to know that what we were being told just wasn't so. Doctor, would we really should go ahead and take our next break. But when we come back, I want to talk more about that bathtub. And I'd like you to put into perspective for the listeners just how much leftover debris would have been there had they not dustified, as you put it, okay?
1: Okay.
0: 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My guest is Dr. Judy Woods, and we'll be back momentarily on the Truth Seekers Radio Show.

0: Welcome back. You're listening to the Truth Seekers Radio Show. Today, our guest is Dr. Judy Wood, and we're discussing her book, Where Did the Towers Go? Dr. Judy, can you give us your website address where they can find out more about your book and your evidence?
1: Great. Yes, thank you. DrJudyWood.com. That's DrJudyWood. My last name has four letters in it, Wood. DrJudyWood.com. And at the top of there is a video that you might want to watch, and there's also links to where to get the book, or you can go directly to wheredidthetowersgo.com. It might be a little bit tricky to type because there's no spaces between the words, wheredidthetowersgo.com.
0: Okay. And listeners, I'd like to tell you, Dr. Judy Wood has been so kind to give us one of her books so that I could give it away to a listener. So what I'd like you to do, if you're interested in getting her book, Where Did the Towers Go? And let me tell you, this book is jam-packed with evidence. It's eye-opening, lots of great information. She's got photos, graphs in there. It's very comprehensive. It's well put together. It looks like a textbook, and it's a beautiful book. So what I'd like you to do, if you're interested, the first person to send me an email to this email address, host@truthseekersradioshow.com. That's host, H-O-S-T, at truthseekersradioshow.com. The first email I get from a listener, I will respond back to you and ask you for your address, and I will get the book out to you right away. So again, email me at host@truthseekersradioshow.com. So Dr. Judy, get back to the bathtub. So if the buildings had come down the way that we were told, in your book you say that the weight of that matter left over would have been about 500,000 tons. So can you...
1: Each building...
0: Yeah, so can you elaborate on that? And then, after that, talk about the cranes that only weighed 1,000 tons, the earth movers.
1: I don't know how much I remember exactly how much they weighed, but some are 1,000, some are 2,000, but they're a lot less, a whole lot less than a 500,000-ton building. But something that's important also to realize, it wasn't two buildings that were destroyed that day. It wasn't three buildings that were destroyed that day. It wasn't four buildings. It wasn't five buildings. It wasn't six buildings. It was seven buildings that were destroyed that day. All the buildings with a WTC prefix, coincidentally, were the buildings destroyed that day. And there's another one, an eighth one, that they repaired and then decided that they needed to take it apart several years later. But the towers were built in the Hudson River on bedrock, 70 feet below the water table, with the dike around them. It was called the bathtub. It was sort of the inverse of the bathtub. It was to keep the water out. And you can imagine the cost of real estate in southern Manhattan. But to make more real estate, they were building out into the river. Tokyo Bay, they do the same thing, to just put fill out there and build buildings. But to be on solid bedrock and, you know, down into the basement, they have this dike. And In the bathtub is where the PATH train stations were that come over from New Jersey, the Port Authority Trans-Hudson, P-A-T-H. It's like a subway, basically, that comes over from the New Jersey side under the river and ends up in the bathtub. And you can change to various other subways for Manhattan and, all around. And imagine if the bathtub was ruptured, everything would have been flooded through those tunnels. And the underground all of Manhattan would have been flooded. That didn't happen. The bathtub didn't get ruptured. And can you drop a 500,000-ton building on a dike and not have it be ruptured?
0: And much think about two, yeah.
1: And then a third building that was about 250,000 tons, and then all these other ones. Now, when they went to clean up the remains, there was a little bit left of Building 6. Building 6 was losing approximately the middle 50% down to ground level. This big hole in it, like somebody took a cookie cutter and cored out the middle. And when they went to take down the last remaining west little chunk of Building 6, which is an 8-story building, they didn't use sticks of dynamite to bring it down because they're afraid of damaging the bathtub wall. Instead, they used cranes, and cables to pull it down. There's a video where this guy with a North Carolina-sounding accent says, "Get ready to pull Building 6." And he describes how they have to be real careful, and they rock it back and forth, and they're taking bets on you know, how it would come down. It's kind of cute. But, they had to be real careful. And this is just a column of a hollowed-out building, 8 stories tall, just, you know, less than that width. It was narrower than it was tall. And they're worried about that damaging bathtub wall. Building 3 was a 22-story building, and all that was left of that was this little shoebox at one end that's about 2 stories above ground level. The rest, you know, turned to dust. It was kind of quite interesting. And the below ground was somewhat intact. There was a PATH train station there with several PATH trains there. And around in February, they hoisted them out and have some in a museum. There were some that got dented up here and there, but there's some that weren't even, you know, really not much of a scratch on them that were in the PATH train station, which is below Tower 1, or between Tower 1 and Tower 2. There's also some PATH trains under Tower 2 at the time.
0: So if all that debris had, in fact, crashed through that, first of all, there would have been flooding. Second of all, there would have been a lot of damage underground to those rails. And then also, wasn't there a mall under there?
1: Yeah, that was just one story down. But think of like a plunger going into a piston in your car engine. If you're slamming all this stuff into the piston, isn't it going to crash the walls?
0: Right.
1: But the other side of that is if you don't have enough material in the bathtub, the pressure from the outside of the bathtub, where the water pressure is going to be pushing on it, and if you don't have any structure holding up the wall from the inside. So that was a concern. Mm-hmm. So when they brought in the cranes, I call them mega cranes, these ones they put together on the scene, that they immediately saw that they were pushing the walls inward from the cranes. And the Liberty Street got this big crack in it. Then they went, "Whoa, we got to have new rules here. No crane between X number of feet from another crane." And they had to be on wooden platforms that distribute out the load, and only could be so close to the bathtub wall because the cranes were doing damage to the bathtub wall, where buildings crashing down didn't destroy the bathtub wall, didn't rupture the bathtub.
0: You know,
1: that was just shocking.
0: Uh huh. And to put this into perspective, in your book, when you're talking about the amount of debris left on the ground, you have this picture. It's right in front of the entrance of World Trade Center 1. And you have this photo, and there's an ambulance parked right in front. And it looks pretty much undamaged, except there's some dust covering it. But you point out that the ambulance is at street level, and yet its roof line, when I say its roof line, it's the roof line of the ambulance, is actually higher than the remains left over by the World Trade Center 1 debris. Now, how could that be?
1: Except for the north and south walls, you know, I call them wheat checks. I didn't create that word. It was a photographer who said they started calling them wheat checks because that describes the appearance of these prefab units that they made the outer walls with. And it goes up to about, I don't know, 7 stories or so, 6, 7, 8 stories. Just the outer walls up to that. What happens to the other, 100 stories or so? And then there's a little bit of stairwell B left there. But other than that, everything's pretty much kind of at ground level or knee deep. You know, it's not much. And the fact that the ambulance isn't clobbered, you have all this material supposedly falling off the building, and it doesn't clobber an ambulance that's like parked right out front.
0: And you know what I found strange was how it seemed like they pretty much fell into their own footprint. To me, it was sort of odd because we were told that these planes hit, and that really they were at the top third of these buildings. These planes, pretty much, were told they hit, they caught on fire, and then somehow the entire building of both towers seems to fall into its own footprint.
1: There's a list of talking points that people often recite, and it's part of the learning style. They memorize talking points. They don't stop and think, is that true? you know, there's a quite a few of them, like, it was so hot that the steel-toed boots were melting, huh? You know, without burning the feet inside. But there's a lot of things to get recalled, like that. It fell into their own footprint. Well, they didn't fall. And you're just describing how there wasn't much left there. So what went into the footprint?
0: But they just seem like they fell into themselves is what I'm trying to say. But they really didn't topple over to the other buildings. That's what I found so strange. I mean,
1: they turned into dust, so they didn't even fall. And that can be actually defined by several different methods of data, or several different aspects of the data. And that's another thing about the evidence. In order to determine what happened, that's what you first need to do. Part of determining what happened is to establish the destructive mechanism. Were the buildings beaten to death? Did they crash to the ground? Nope. Mm-hmm. Were they cooked to death? Was it temperature? Was it heat that did it? No. You know, heat would burn paper. What you start looking at it, and you realize the building was turning to dust in midair. A solid piece of steel flying through the air is trailing opaque trail of dust. And then pretty soon it runs out of material to the trail. There's nothing left. One of the exercises to go through, think of this thing falling straight down, if it did fall straight down to its own footprint.
0: Mm-hmm.
1: The ground shook for 8 seconds, but it takes at least 9.5 seconds for a billiard ball to drop.
0: Right.
1: So let's say, we'll pretend it took 9.5 seconds for the roof to get down to the ground. So that means all of the contents in that building, you know, churned up to dust or whatever and have to squirt out the windows on the way down. As it turns out, by the time it gets down to the ground at free fall rate,
0: mm-hmm.
1: it's going to be squirting out the windows at in excess of Mach 2. So, therefore, uh-huh. all of the adjacent buildings should look machine gun fired, and they don't.
0: Right, right. Dr. Wood, I want to get more into this dustification because we haven't spent a lot of time on that, and that's pretty much what this whole book is about. So let's go to mm-hmm. the next break, and when we come back, we're going to talk about dustification and have you tell the listeners more about that. Listeners, today my guest is Dr. Judy Wood. We're discussing her book, Where Did the Towers Go? We'll be back momentarily on the True Seekers Radio Show.

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1: And again, listeners, if you would like a complimentary copy of Dr. Wood's book, please email me at host@truthseekersradioshow.com. The first email that I get, I'm going to respond to that person and ask them for their address.
0: Maybe you should ask them a pop quiz.
1: The one about the answer being 27.
0: Right.
1: Okay, Dr. Wood, so let's get back to the discussion. We only have a little bit of time left in this hour, so I think we're going to have to carry on for another hour after this. But let's go ahead and talk about dustification. What is dustification, especially when we're comparing it to, say, like George said, that it was pulverized?
0: Or vaporized, or evaporated. And that was, you're getting at that exactly when I was talking about the adjacent buildings didn't look machine gun fired because the building turned into dust. As pulverization is, you know, something banging against something else, like a hammer hitting a rock, bang, bang, bang. That didn't happen. It also, thermal energy or vaporization means to, you know, raise the temperature so high that the material turns into a vapor. That didn't happen. It's not thermal energy. It's not kinetic energy that destroyed the building. It's something else. And so it looks like the building's turned into dust, so we need a new word to describe the process so we aren't calling it by an incorrect name. And I call it dustification. You know, it's not a hard word to understand. The building dustified. Those weren't in the dictionary before, but they I think they will be. Mm-hmm. And so looking at this process, you see that the solid matter of the building turns into dust. Instead of the atoms being attracted to each other, they're given instructions somehow. They're directed to repel each other. I call this directed energy because something wasn't physically touching it to do that. It was being instructed by the environment somehow to do that. So you see the steel flying through the air, trailing opaque dust, of dust. That's an enormous thing to realize. And a lot of folks say, well, you know, she doesn't give proof that such a technology exists. To the contrary. It happened. Therefore, a technology that can do that must exist.
1: Right.
0: That's why the evidence is so important. The evidence shows, beyond any doubt, that something that causes buildings to turn into dust in midair must exist. It's kind of a huge thing to realize. So, yeah, pulverize is, you know, something banged against something else, like a wrecking ball, a missile, a bomb. That's kinetic energy blowing things apart. Thermal energy, heat, fire, you know, a hot nuke bomb, a thermite. The buildings didn't melt to death. Not only that, there are 14 people in stairwell B and between the second, third, and fourth floor. In Tower 1, while the buildings were coming apart into dust, and as you saw, there wasn't much left. There was just stairwell B left. And those guys thought they were goners because everything turned black. Well, the dust went out and up and blocked out the sunlight. But once the dust cleared, they looked up and saw blue sky and then walked out on their own. Imagine that. You know, the buildings gone around them. They couldn't believe what it looked like when they came out. They said it felt like they... One said it was like walking out onto an empty football field. And another piece of evidence that really shows the dustification is that tipping top of Tower 2. The top 35 or so stories tips over and then stops tipping. And it goes straight down, or mm-hmm. tips back a little bit. And it would appear to violate the laws of physics, conservation of angular momentum. But it doesn't violate the laws of conservation of angular momentum because it no longer is a rigid body. If it tips as a rigid body and stops, that would violate it. But if it doesn't violate the laws of conservation of angular momentum, that means it's no longer a rigid body. It means all the little particles that make up that top portion are still continuing to rotate, but the whole thing isn't rotating as a rigid unit.
1: Dr. Wood, we're almost out of time, so what I'm going to do is I just want to tell the listeners to come back next week because we've got to finish this. We really haven't even hit half of the points I wanted to hit, but I just wanted to thank you for taking your time out today. So listeners, please join us again next week with Dr. Judy Wood. She's the author of Where Did the Towers Go? And we're

0: 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Welcome to the Truth Seekers Radio Show. 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Today, my guest again is Dr. Judy Wood, and she is the author of Where Did the Towers Go? Dr. Judy Wood earned a PhD degree from Virginia Tech. She's a former professor of mechanical engineering. She has research expertise in experimental stress analysis, structural mechanics, deformation analysis, materials characterization, and materials engineering science. Dr. Wood started to question the events of 9/11 on that same day because what she saw and heard on television seemed to contradict and violate the laws of physics. And since that day, she's used her knowledge of engineering mechanics to prove that the collapse of the World Trade Center Twin Towers could not have happened, as the American public was told. We started our interview last week and we ran out of time. There's just so much to cover. So she was good enough to come back with us again this week. So Dr. Wood, let's pick up where we were last week. When we ended, we were just getting to dustification. So why don't we catch up with that first?
1: No, I'm talking about the destructive mechanism. We could rule out kinetic energy and thermal energy. Now, the buildings didn't burn up, nor did they slam to the ground. Also the lack of seismic signal. And there wasn't enough stuff left over. There's something else happened. The building came apart. But looking at the tipping top of the South Tower, as it's rotating, it appears to stop rotating. If it was still a rigid unit, that would violate the laws of conservation of angular momentum. But if it doesn't remain a rigid unit, then it doesn't violate the laws of physics. So this is another type of proof that the building was turned, that top chunk was turning into dust. That's why it didn't appear to keep rotating, because all the little particles within it were now being able to rotate separately, and it wasn't just translating through space. So it turned into dust, or it became dust, and didn't slam to the ground. The building right below it, building 4, it would have slammed down on top of that. But the underground, if you go one story right below ground level, you're in the mall. And there's the main body of building 4 kind of went missing, and that part right in the mall, under the part that went missing, is a little bit punched in, but below that, in the parking garage, it doesn't look like anything happened, except there's a little bit more dust on the floor. The lights are still on. It's rather incredible.
0: And here's something else that I don't think a lot of people know this. I mean, I didn't realize that there were, seven buildings in that complex? Mm-hmm. So how is it that we're only hearing about the towers 1 and 2, and then at the end of the day, they were pulling seven, but what happened to the rest of them?
1: What do you mean pulling seven?
0: Isn't that the words they use, that we have to pull this?
1: That's a misleading statement out of context that came from a movie, a year or two later. Just look at what we know, not what we're told, what we know. And don't imagine, things to be so that we don't know. That's a big trick in this. It takes a lot of discipline to not make assumptions. And if you look at what happened with the demise of Building 7, for 7 hours, all day long, it was fuming. I call it lathering up. There's this really heavy dust coming out of it. A lot of material leaving the building all afternoon. And then at 5:20, it appears to drop down, but it makes a 0.6 on the Richter scale. It only creates a surface weight. A 0.6 on the Richter scale is like a jackhammer. The Las Vegas, controlled demolitions make a whole lot more. The controlled demolition of the Kingdom, which is a lot of data for that because they're worried about it triggering an earthquake, so they had a lot of seismic measurements of it. Earthquakes and controlled demolitions, there's three kinds of waves mainly. There's S wave, the shear wave, or the P wave, which is the first one to get there. And the delay, because they travel to the Earth at different speeds, you can tell how far away the epicenter is by the delay between the S wave and the P wave. And then there's the surface wave, from which they calculate the equivalent Richter scale reading. All five incidences on or events on 9/11 in New York, the plane-shaped holes in the two buildings, and then the demise of Tower 1, 2, and 7, none of those had a detectable S wave or P wave at any of the seismic stations. In other words, the signal did not travel through the earth.
0: Mm-hmm.
1: So the buildings did not slam to the ground.
0: Right.
1: If they turned into dust before they slammed to the ground, that would explain what happened, because you're taking the weight off the ground. You know, imagine King Kong reached over and grabbed the towers and just chucked them up into space. So you're taking that weight off of the ground, kind of like getting off your mattress in the morning. It springs back. And that would create a surface wave. And building six is, building seven is six times the potential energy of the King Dome. The King Dome, when they blew it up, it was a 2.3 on the Richter scale. And so you should have had a bigger signal, not a non-existent signal. And if you look at the seismic chart, you see something around the time of Building 7's demise, or right after it. And that's an earthquake that happened in the Fox Islands up by Alaska. And all afternoon you see, you know, blasting at various rock quarries in New Jersey and New York and Pennsylvania. But so we know the seismic charts are working. They're operational. But when it gets down to the demise of 7, it's almost a non-seismic event. It's just barely detects a lot of background noise. Some of the stations couldn't even detect anything at all out of background noise.
0: Mm-hmm. And, you know,
1: that's
0: Dr. Wood,
1: remarkable. That's not a controlled demolition.
0: Right. And I would like to talk about fire. A lot of people believe that the demise of these buildings was fire. Now, you in your book have a really interesting transcript. It was from a 9/11 call where a woman's explaining how she's feeling heat, but the building did not burn. And we thought people were jumping out because of the heat. But apparently in this transcript that you have, she kept saying that she was hot, but she didn't see fire when the dispatcher asked her about fire.
1: Actually have that recording. You could play it. I could send it to you. You could play it. She's saying, yeah, I'm really hot. I'm really hot. I'm burning up, burning up. I can't breathe. I can't breathe. I'm choking. And you never once hear her choke or have trouble breathing or cough.
0: But or any of the other people, right? You point out that you don't hear any of the other people coughing in the background.
1: At first I thought this was, you know, a hoax of a audio, but then I realized no. That there's something else that explains this, that she thought she was burning up. She could not have been really, really hot inside the core of her body, because, as you know, there's a limit to how long you're allowed to stay in the hot tub.
0: Right.
1: Because after a certain point, you cannot operate your muscles if your body's too hot. Your muscles don't work. So she would be the opposite of being hyper. She would be, you know, really lethargic. And I had this experience myself. At Virginia Tech, I used to swim in the morning, and it's one night some fraternity guys thought they'd pull a prank, and they cranked up the thermostat, and it was either 92 or 92 degrees in the morning. I thought, oh, great. And they said, swim at your own risk. And I hate getting in this cold water, so this is going to be fun. And I jump in, and I get about halfway across the swimming pool, and I realize I'm in trouble. I'm putting out more heat than what I can dissipate.
0: Mm-hmm.
1: So I said, okay, I'm going to roll over on my back and just chill out. And, you know, somebody threw me a rope. And I remember thinking to myself, that's hard to reach for that rope. It's like swimming through honey. Ah, is it worth the trouble? You know, you're so lethargic.
0: Yeah.
1: And that you didn't hear in Melissa Doyle's voice. She was saying, I'm really hot, I'm burning up, can't breathe, can't breathe. And she apparently had checked every square inch before. She's very hyper. And that's more consistent with, you know, an energy field of some sort. Like, let's say it was a microwave field,
0: mm-hmm.
1: where the skin thinks it's burning up, but the core of the body is not overheated, because you wouldn't be able to function. Your muscles wouldn't work. And she doesn't stumble or trip in her speech. It's remarkable. And you also look at the quote, jumpers. You know, think about it. If you had something in the building going on where it was intense pain, you're just going to jump away from that. It's like if your hand's on a stove, a red-hot stove burner, you don't say, should I take my hand off or
0: exactly.
1: not?
0: Exactly. You just do it.
1: You know, it just flies off. And
0: uh-huh.
1: then you see these guys flying through the air, and they're like, how did I get here? Whoa. And you see them flapping their wings. You see their arms from the elbow down are out of focus. Like flapping their wings, and it's like they don't realize how they got there. They're just out the window without, because something must have been that awful intense. And you see other ones hanging on the outside of the building, taking their clothes off. You see some with their shirts gone, their pants gone. This one fellow that really grabbed me, I realized, this is hard to think about. It's a horrible horrible, painful situation these folks. And then I realized, if I were in this guy's position, I'd want somebody to tell my story. And I felt like I made a promise to him that I would tell his story. And so then it became a lot easier to handle. And this guy looks like he's hanging by one hand and one foot, taking his pants off. And he's hanging on the outside of the 105th floor of the North Tower. And, you know, what makes sense? You know, firefighters don't fight fire in the nude. Mm-hmm. Clothing protects you from heat.
0: Mm-hmm.
1: And I started thinking, okay, if I were in that situation, first thing I'd do is run to the bathroom and get my clothes wet. I thought the building was on fire before we lost water pressure. And then, you know, have extra clothes on my desk. Okay, I'd soak those down, wrap around my head, head for the stairs. And so I'd be wet. If there was a fire and the sprinklers kicked on, people would be wet. If the sprinklers didn't kick on, it was hot in there, you'd be sweating, you'd be wet. So there's a pretty good chance that they're wet. If it's a kind of an energy field, like, you know, I'm not saying this is it, but just, you know, consider an analogy to a microwave field. You know, things in your microwave oven, water is what gets heated, but the paper towel doesn't. Like, you know, if you put a piece of chicken on a paper plate, the chicken cooks and the paper plate doesn't.
0: Right.
1: So if uh-huh. there's some kind of an energy field in there that affects water differently, that would be consistent with what they were doing. I'm not saying that that is what it was, but it would be consistent with something like that. But it doesn't make sense for smoke. You know, if it's smoking inside the building, we didn't see smoke come out the window. And if for some strange reason the guy wanted to take his pants off, why take them off outside the building? Why not just take in a big deep breath, step inside, take pants off, and step back outside? You know, hold your breath. If there's smoke inside, and if that's why they have to necessitate taking them off outside. But what it becomes clear that there's something that makes the clothing too painful to have on. And there's some people you see on the way down, one guy is a pant leg trailing off his foot. On the way down, he's like 100 feet from the building. Mm-hmm. How do you get out that far?
0: That I didn't realize till I read your book.
1: And these windows are so narrow, you can't really get a running start and jump out. And so I was thinking, okay, this is like better than a world record effort at a standing broad jump to
0: right.
1: get out that far. And if somebody's really hot, they're not going to be able to, you know, chop the world record in a standing broad jump.
0: So you're saying that this energy, whatever it was, would have pushed him out that far?
1: No, not necessarily. I'm just noting that the story we were given doesn't explain why he's 100 feet from the building.
0: Right.
1: That if the building's hot inside, nobody can jump that far because they're that hot. They're not going to jump world record, you know, standing broad jump.
0: Okay, Doctor, well, we have to take our first break. 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

0: 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Today, our guest is Dr. Judy Wood. She's the author of Where Did the Towers Go? It's a book on the evidence that she found regarding the happenings on 9/11. 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
0: Okay. And Dr. Wood, in your book, let's talk about these cars. You were saying that there's cars as far as like 7 blocks away, and parts of them are burnt and parts aren't. And what was all that about? And then there's paper surrounding that's not burnt, but it was just really an interesting, unexplainable phenomena.
1: Yeah, I don't call it burned because that's assuming the cause is mm-hmm. being fire. Mm-hmm. I say toasted. It's toast. It's history. Yeah, it's toasted. Or something that got toasted. And it allows me to use a placeholder so I don't bias my observations. If you call this haze in the air smoke, then you're assuming the cause to be fire.
0: Uh-huh.
1: I call that fume. So it's taking on this new vocabulary is a way of blinding yourself to otherwise biasing your observations. So I say they're toast, but there's at least 1,400 toasted cars that had to be hauled off. There was enough left to say it was a toasted vehicle hauled away in the cleanup. And they're all around, including a couple blocks northwest. There's a big parking lot full of vehicles that got toasted. And most of them were toasted there. But West Broadway, every single vehicle for about 4 blocks was toasted in some way. At least some portion of them. And it wasn't like a regular car fire. You can tell the difference.
0: Mm-hmm.
1: That it's like material specific. It likes to get door handles, but doesn't go after the police lights on top of the police car. The inside of this one vehicle is just completely toasted, nothing left except metal. And it must have been some rip-roaring fire to do that, but then you realize the police lights on top made out of polycarbonate aren't type of plastic, they aren't melted. How do you put plastic lights on a grill that's rip-roaring hot and not have them melt? So there's something else that was going on in the vehicle. And also, fittings like door latches and that type of thing seemed to let go. So you had trunk lids popping up and various fittings like for the reflectors on the side of the vehicles were mm-hmm. off. But you have hanging over those vehicles these big bushy green trees that aren't burnt.
0: And you have pictures of that, I believe.
1: Yep, and a sea of unburned paper up and down the street. And the bus, the toasted bus that was on West Broadway, is particularly striking because, there's no scorch marks on it. And there's this bright white on it, like, as though it was white plastic that blew up and popped like a balloon. It's bizarre looking. It doesn't look like a bus that burned up.
0: And what are these things that you call Cheetos, the orange-colored pieces of debris?
1: To make sure that I'm not, jumping to a conclusion and biasing my observation, saying, a hot glowing metal. Well, that's an assumption. It's orange color. It's a solid cylinder that's bent. And it's glowing a uniform bright orange over the whole thing. But it's sitting on a piece of paper, and the paper's not burning.
0: Mm-hmm.
1: So it can't be hot. It can't be glowing because it's hot. It's glowing for a different reason. And as I say, hot things do glow, but not everything that glows is hot. Right. And in my book, I give an example of a fluorescent light and an incandescent light. They both glow. One of them's hot, and one of them's not. So there's something that was causing this thing to glow. People can make assumptions about what that was, but the fact is, without making any assumptions, you see that something's causing that thing to glow, and it's uniform temperature. And including this grappler picking up something glowing, a lot of folks say, hot glowing metal. You don't pick up, hot molten metal that's picking up. You can't pick up molten metal because that's a puddle. Molten metal is a puddle. But, if it was really hot, it would have destroyed the hydraulics. Your automobile is designed to have its engine work in a particular temperature range. you work outside that temperature range, like you disconnect your radiator, you destroy the engine because it's not designed to work at that high temperature. The same with the hydraulics. And you have all these grapplers driving all over the debris field. I won't call it a pile, the debris field. And we didn't hear any reports of the hydraulics being destroyed. So you have this hydraulics bucket that's digging down to pick up something. You should also ask, is it taking it to the dumpster? It has this glowing thing. And you see these glowing things in the ground. So I call them Cheetos because you're not going to confuse this with a snack food.
0: Mm-hmm.
1: But the word is going to be familiar to that you'll remember it. Like I talk about tacos and burritos and cake batter and mm-hmm. lasagna noodle. I think you know the pieces I'm talking about.
0: Yeah.
1: Those images. It describes their shape and the weirdness of them in a unique way.
0: You know, and you also in your book, you had a really interesting quote from a fire marshal, Richard McKahey. And if you keep in mind, most people think that those towers were destroyed by fire. But then he basically says that he realized that the haze was not smoke, but it was, and he said dust. Then he realized he could breathe and there was no heat. And then he says that, in fact, he felt like cool air was coming in when he breathed. So how could that be if it was fire?
1: I talked to quite a few first responders personally, and they all said that initially the dust cloud was cooler than ambient temperature. Then it started to eat on skin, and you weren't really sensing the temperature, but it's kind of like acid in your hand. It could be cool, but it felt like it was hot because it was eating up your skin.
0: Mm-hmm.
1: There was something activated in it. But that is an excellent point, that firefighters know that smoke displaces oxygen. They can't breathe. But even though this stuff, this haze through the air, it was rolling, and it looked like smoke, then they suddenly realized, wait, we can breathe. They stuck their face down their armpit of their shirt to use the shirt as a filter so they wouldn't be breathing in directly this dustified air. Dustified building there. There's also a newbie. I think this was his first trip out on a call, and he was supposed to follow his supervisor and do exactly what his supervisor told him. And they start climbing the stairs of building one, and it gets to a point where he says, "Oh, drop everything." I think that was when Tower 2 was coming apart. And then they later continue on up, and his boss looks up and says, "Where's your face mask?" "Well, boss, you said drop everything."
0: Mm-hmm.
1: So he took him literally, poor guy. And "You get out of here. You have no business being here. Get out of here if you don't have a face mask." So he starts going down the building by himself. Turns out this saved his life. He gets down to the third floor, and the third floor is turned into, I call it lather. It's my definition of that is opaque dust where it blocks out 100% sunlight. And he realized that he could breathe, that it wasn't smoke, but it was just really, really thick dust, that the building was coming apart. And he got down to the ground level and got out and was, walk along this ledge so they didn't get hit by jumpers and so forth, and made it around. This one woman stopped in front of him. He said, "Lady, you're going to get us killed. Keep moving, keep moving." And they just barely had gotten far enough away from the building right when the building came apart.
0: Mm-hmm.
1: So that tells you that was just before the building's final demise, that it was turning to dust internally, lathering up, as I call it. But this firefighter recognized that he could breathe, so it couldn't be smoke.
0: And then the steel-toe boots thing, the steel-toe boots melting that some of the emergency crew had on, but yet there was no report of burnt feet. How could that be?
1: Right. If my steel oven is melting, the turkey inside is more than well done.
0: Right.
1: So if it's melting because of heat. So it was coming apart from some other reason. Now, these guys aren't material scientists. They're describing what they're experiencing the best way they can. Like George Stephanopoulos was doing the best he could to describe it. He didn't have evidence that the building vaporized because it would have been hot.
0: Mm-hmm.
1: But he was stumbling to find the words to describe what he had seen. Mm-hmm. And the same with these folks with the steel-toed boots. So something was affecting the boots and making them disintegrate, basically.
0: Mm-hmm. And then another thing that was going on that day was levitation. I saw a video online while researching where a couple of EMTs are being interviewed, and they're talking about how they're picked up in the air and swept away. And there was a quote by one of the EMTs, Renee O'Carroll, and this EMT says, "What happened when I got to the corner? Because I remember my feet hitting, coming off the sidewalk, another blob of stuff came around. Ash came around another building in front of me, and it caught me in front of me and in back of me, and everything was pitch black. Where it hit me from the front and the back, it actually lifted me off the ground and threw me. It was like someone picked me up and just threw me on the ground." What was that about?
1: There's a lot of stories like that, like feeling like they're picked up in a tornado and carried someplace. And it may have been that EMT, but it was one of them that said that they were carried down some stairs. And in struggling to try to fit it into their worldview, they decided they must have died and God carried them down the stairs, because how else did they float down the stairs?
0: Mm-hmm.
1: If they were levitating. There was an EMT that, while Building 2 was coming apart, dove under an emergency services vehicle. And he thought he was a goner. And he was hunkered down there. And everything was black when it got quiet. And he thought, okay, he's buried in this big tunnel. And then eventually the dust cloud cleared, and he looked up and saw blue sky. There was no vehicle over him. Mm-hmm. He said he didn't remember the vehicle flying off him or rolling off him. Just there was no vehicle over him anymore.
0: Unbelievable.
1: He dove underneath the vehicle. It's also a fellow going through the lobby of Building 6 with his fellow firefighters, who were just, you know, arm's length away. They didn't survive, and he did. He was right on the edge of that cored out section, and it really troubled him. They were just gone. Just the middle part of the building just went missing.
0: All right. Well, Dr. Wood, we got to take our next break, and when we come back, let's talk about noise. We got so much more to cover: noise, Hutchinson effect, and a hurricane named Aaron. Yes, there was a hurricane right off the coast that day, folks. I had no idea until I read that book. So, Dr. Judy Wood, if you could just hold for 1 second, we'll be back. Listeners,
1: sure.
0: Today is my guest, Dr. Judy Wood, author of Where Did the Towers Go? On the True Seekers Radio Show.

0: 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You're listening to the True Seekers Radio Show. Today, our guest is Dr. Judy Wood, author of Where Did the Towers Go? We're talking about the evidence and what she found regarding the happenings on 9/11. So, Dr. Wood, what about how could so much debris barely really make no noise? Listen to this quote. This is out of your book. It's Chief Medical Officer David Prasant, and he says, "No matter how many firefighters I talk to, what I think about most is a universal concept, that there was not a lot of noise with the collapse. It was not a lot of noise. It was enough for all of those people to start running, but not enough noise for me to be at all that concerned. I have to say, I only ran because they ran." So what do you know about the lack of noise that day, Dr. Judy?
1: It definitely wasn't something collapsing, because you think of 500,000 tons worth of dump trucks, you know, those big dump trucks that bring stuff out of rock quarries. Mm-hmm. It would have sounded, you know, like a pretty big amount of noise if those came crashing to the ground.
0: Right.
1: If you don't have weight crashing to the ground, you're not going to hear that much noise.
0: Now, you spend time talking about this Hutchison effect. Could you talk to us about that and explain what that is?
1: Well, first of all, you know, I show evidence in the book. People like to say I have a theory or a hypothesis. No, I show evidence. Evidence and an analysis of the evidence. Some of that evidence includes parallel evidence. Like, you know, I just earlier was talking about lights, how you have fluorescent lights and incandescent lights.
0: Mm-hmm.
1: One is hot, one's not, but they both glow. That's an example that I'm saying that's parallel evidence. So part of the parallel evidence I show is the Hutchison effect. But that's what John Hutchison did, is replicate the work of Nikola Tesla. You know, I need to see things, you know.
0: Mm-hmm.
1: Hey, part of me grew up in Missouri, you know, the show me state.
0: Right.
1: I'm not going to believe it. You need to see it. And I don't know how to go back in time to see Tesla do it, but in the here and now, John Hutchison lives, and he can replicate this. Okay, so I go to his lab and watch it. It's definitely a phenomenon that's, you know, quite interesting, but it also exists in nature. Think of tornadoes.
0: Mm-hmm.
1: People get picked up by tornadoes, you know, carried someplace, or tornadoes slice a building in two. How'd that happen? That's not wind doing it. There's a really strange phenomenon that does this that few people talk about. It's not in our science books, so people don't think about it that much. But John Hutchison can reproduce it in his lab, and as well as other people. They just was looking at what causes what we saw. You know, what parallel evidence, what processes. And the hurricane issue becomes quite interesting at that point. Hurricanes do some strange damage as well. But in looking through this, and, you know, various other things that come up about this, you know, that produce the same type of effects, including what was known as cold fusion.
0: Right.
1: That low energy nuclear reactions without, you know, huge high temperatures that produce tritium, and also transmutation. And in John Hutchison's work, the same sort of thing happens. He's gotten materials to dustify or levitate. There's an article about his work that says that describes it as lift or disruption.
0: Mm-hmm.
1: And if you look at I'd already cataloged all the different types of data before I saw John Hutchison's website. And what hit me was that very phrase, that here were some toasted cars. There's one car that's toasted, really completely toasted, but it's sitting upright. And the one in front of it's not toasted, but it's upside down.
0: Mm-hmm.
1: Like in a regular parking space, but upside down. So it's lift or disruption, which is kind of interesting. And so, you know, just looking at, I'm not saying that the Hutchison effect did. I'm not saying that light bulbs did it. You know,
0: right.
1: It's just looking at these phenomena that people probably aren't aware of, but this is something that someone can do, plugged into a 110 socket in the wall, you know, creating these strange effects.
0: And what is this about? And this is the first I ever heard about. There was a hurricane, Hurricane Erin. It was right off the coast of New York City on the morning of 9/11. And in your book, you actually have a piece of an article. It was published in Science Daily on October 11, 2005, and it actually talks about this Hurricane Erin. It was, the title of the article was, NASA makes a heated 3D look into Hurricane Erin's eye. So when did you first become aware that there was a hurricane right off the coast of New York City on that morning?
1: It probably was around 2005 or 2006. I was fascinated with the fact that the dust went up. If you look at the dust roll-up videos, dust rolls out and then it goes up.
0: Mm-hmm.
1: And man, that's peculiar. Let's see how far up it goes. So, how can I figure that out? Well, oh, wait, I can find some weather satellite images. And I can see if I can see the dust from there. And so I go dig up some weather satellite images and, oh, my gosh, what is that? That looks like a hurricane. That's how I found it.
0: I mean, that had to be a shock because we didn't hear anything about that.
1: Actually, that was January 2008, maybe, I saw that. That's
0: uh-huh.
1: Right. I remember where I was when I saw that, because it was a very amazing thing. It wasn't non-reported. It was just under-reported. And on pages 400 and 401 of the book, I show the screenshots of weather reports 10 minutes to 15 minutes before the North Tower got its hole. So, like, around 8:30 in the morning on 9/11. So there's no reason, you know, to be covering anything else but normal morning weather report. And even though they show that patch of the ocean at that time, they don't show the hurricane that was right there, which is really bizarre. They do show, Fox actually showed the high pressure system that was moving in.
0: Mm-hmm.
1: That was correct. But most of them didn't show that. Only Fox, I think, showed the high pressure system and pointed out. And I remember the guy said, this is a real serious, you know, high pressure system, real system here. Like it was a serious high pressure system moving across the U.S. The entire U.S. was clear with this high pressure system. And they knew that was going to turn the hurricane around at some point. Well, they thought it was going to turn around day one, and it didn't. It still was headed in a beeline towards New York City. And they thought it was going to turn around day two. Well, it didn't. They thought it was going to turn around day three. It didn't. They thought it was going to turn around day four. Well, it was a good thing it did, because they were out of time.
0: Mm-hmm.
1: The outer bands were right on the edge of Long Island. A lot of folks say, well, it was like, you know, 500 miles offshore. Well, that's where the center was. The outer bands, it was a big hurricane. And the outer bands were right at the edge of Long Island, and actually it was raining in Cape Cod. But what happens right outside of a big weather system like that? And also remember, right there is where it was meeting the high pressure system. People say they feel a storm coming. People with arthritis often say that.
0: Mm-hmm.
1: Birds know to leave town or to head for cover. They can sense the electricity in the air. They know a storm's coming. As it turns out, in the three major airports surrounding Manhattan that day, on 9/11, thunder was reported. Yeah, it was a blue sky right there. It was right on the edge outside this big spiraling weather system that could be seen as a huge Tesla coil.
0: Do you think they intentionally underreported that, or do you think that this story just kind of fell between the cracks because of the tower story?
1: I'm not saying what their intentions were or weren't, but it definitely was underreported, because for 4 days before 9/11, unless you're going to claim they had foreknowledge, but for the 4 days before 9/11, we didn't really hear about it. It wasn't like most weather channels. They just start drooling over it. They milk them for all they can get. Like,
0: right.
1: Oh, the storm's coming. And, oh, watch this. Tune back into our channel. Like Hurricane Bill. That was, I forgot what year, 2008 or so, 2007,
0: mm-hmm.
1: 2008, around in there. It was coming the same direction. Oh, should we evacuate? And I know somebody who lived in New York. They don't have cars there. people usually don't have cars, but this person had rented a car to make sure they had one so they could escape if they needed to.
0: Yeah, and size-wise, you even compare this to Hurricane Katrina in your book.
1: Right, it covered, you know, the diameter of it was as large as Hurricane Katrina, but the energy in the weather system was more accumulated energy than Hurricane Katrina.
0: Well, it just seems funny that that nobody seems, if you bring this up, I've asked people and nobody ever heard anything about a hurricane.
1: Or they look and they said, oh, it was located, the eye was located way offshore. Well, yeah, the eye was.
0: Mm-hmm.
1: But the outer bands were there. And actually, right after 9/11, remember George Bush went to New York to look at the site, and it was raining all that day?
0: Right.
1: That was the backside of Hurricane Aaron. That's why it was raining.
0: That's unbelievable.
1: The Hurricane Sandy, or the weather system Sandy, because it wasn't a hurricane when it went ashore, and you know it lost strength. It was Category 1, and it lost strength. I think New York got around 0.55 inches of rain. It was close to 2 inches of rain from Hurricane Aaron.
0: Okay, well, Dr. Wood, let's take our last break and come back. Listeners, my guest today, Dr. Judy Wood, she's the author of Where Did the Towers Go? And we'll be back momentarily on the Truth Seekers Radio Show.

0: Welcome back. You're listening to the True Seekers Radio Show. Tonight, our guest is Dr. Judy Wood, and we're discussing her book, Where Did the Towers Go? Dr. Wood, we only have a few minutes left. There was something interesting that in one of the videos, I saw a video of you, and I believe his name was Andrew Johnson, being interviewed, and they showed a picture of the hole that supposedly the plane made just after the image, and it shows supposedly where there was this explosion, and yet after this explosion, there's a photo of a woman looking out of the hole waving to people to let them know, I guess to let them know she's okay, but how could a woman survive such an explosion?
1: There's more questions. Yeah, I actually have the video of that. I collected before the days of YouTube when people exchanged videos by the MOV files. But yeah, she's waving. You know, like, come rescue me. I'm alive. Come get me. Also, she has white pants on. So she climbed through whatever had happened in there to get to where she was, right on the edge of the opening, without getting her pants dirty, which is interesting, and without being cooked. And her hair is flowing in the breeze, and it's not scorched looking. You know, it didn't get fried off. Oh, that actually is another interesting issue. There's various first responders that describe their clothes catching on fire. This one particular one's running down the street, and vehicles are just exploding next to her, and her hair catches on fire, her shoelaces catch on fire, but she doesn't describe being burned afterward. Wow. She just has bruises, but she didn't get hit by anything. It was peculiar. And there's another first responder that came out of Building 7 onto West Broadway, and it was pitch black, couldn't see your hand in front of your face, and said, well, thank goodness the car started lighting up, because then I could see where I was going. So yeah. It wasn't that debris fell on them and caught them on fire, because if you look at a helicopter image of it, you see that there's no solid chunks of debris on top of any adjacent buildings, or, you know, just the vehicles get lit up.
0: So, Dr. Wood, everything we've discussed brings us all back to where we started. When we started the interview early on, last week's interview, we were talking about the importance of knowing the what before the who and the why. So to sum up everything, what do you suspect happened as far as 9/11? I mean, what can
1: I wasn't suspecting anything. What happened was there's a new technology out there that can turn buildings into dust and midair. And that was used for destructive purposes that day. But once you understand that technology exists, think of all the good things you could do with it. You could provide free energy to the world. There's not a scarcity of energy. You know, this type of technology can be used for benefiting people, not for destructive purposes. But I also look at other patterns that I notice. I keep saying, what was the purpose of 9/11? Well, let's look at what it does. You know, what it does to people. When people are afraid, they shut down logical thinking. When people are in revenge mode, they shut down logical thinking. That hit me when I went into campus that day on 9/11. I heard faculty members talking about, well, we got to go take them out. We got to take them all out. We have to cold bomb. We got to go. You know, they're in revenge mode. And when people are in revenge mode, they shut off logical thinking. Animals do it too. That's how you get dogs to fight to the death. They're just in revenge mode. So, you know, saying that, well, it doesn't matter if it's Bin Laden or if it, you know, or people who say, well, it was nukes or it was, you know, George Bush put thermite in the building. Let's go get George Bush.
0: Right.
1: Well, you're still in revenge mode. It does the same thing. Being in revenge mode, and that's an important lesson to learn. It controls you when you're in revenge mode. You're shutting off your thinking. And every year around 9/11, you see all these terror scenes. We have beheadings. We got, you know, plane hijack. You know, all this stuff to drum up that fear again, to give you a booster shot of fear so that you shut off your brain. Think about what's been allowed to happen since 9/11 because of this. And if 9/11 hadn't happened, we wouldn't have the kind of surveillance going on. And one of the things that really recently occurred to me, especially near where I live, is you remember this summer, there was a fellow who left his kid in his car, and the kid burned up and died, or, you know, cooked to death. And they could show you images of him having breakfast with a kid in McDonald's and going through each intersection on the way to work, backing his car in the parking lot, coming out to put something in his car at noontime. You know, I'm not discussing whether he is or isn't guilty or whatever, right. But the kind of surveillance that they have that are just any old citizen.
0: It's scary.
1: Or what he looked up on his computer.
0: Right.
1: No way would people allow that to happen if 9/11 hadn't occurred.
0: You're absolutely right.
1: And as long as people are afraid, as afraid as you are, realize that fear is what controls you. Not them, the bad guys over there. It's the fear that controls you. And if you aren't afraid, you say, well, here's what really happened. You are empowered. That's what I've found with people who've read my book. They feel, you know, even though it's scary, they now know what happened. They're not being jerked around by, oh, this happened or that happened. And instead of jumping with every, you know, how high should I jump every time someone says jump. And around 9/11, don't turn on your TV set.
0: Yeah.
1: As Richard Hall says, you know, a fellow in the UK, he says, if you feel afraid like that, throw your television set out the window.
0: Yeah, I don't even have one anymore.
1: Me neither. Because it doesn't do any. All it does is condition you to this fear mode.
0: Exactly. And that gets to the critical thinking. That's why I really wanted to get you on, because I saw, you know, not only do you uncover all this evidence, but it gets people to think. And I think that's what's so important. It's like, we go to work, we come home, we turn on the TV, and we let them tell us what to think rather than we use our brains to think. Critical thinking is something of the past almost.
1: Yeah, exactly. And if the answer is in the back of the book, then it doesn't exist. But instead, if you can think for yourself of what you know that you know that you know, no one can take that from you.
0: Absolutely.
1: And that's what I try to do with my book, is like, here's the evidence all compiled in one place conveniently for anyone to look at, and I'm not telling you what to think. I'm just showing you the evidence, saying, look over here, look over there. I might ask a question, you know, what's with the engine here, to draw your attention to that part of the vehicle and say, oh, yeah, that is weird over in that part. I'm not saying what went on there. It just, does that look reasonable to you?
0: Right. Well, listen, Dr. Wood, thanks so much for taking the last 2 weeks to talk to us. Listeners, her book is called Where Did the Towers Go? I highly recommend it. It's got great information. She tells all the evidence she found. She's got photos, graphs, all kinds, and she backs all of her sources up. And it's a great book. Again, Where Did the Towers Go? And thank you again, Dr. Wood. And listeners, thanks for tuning in on the Truth Seekers Radio Show. Until next week, God bless.

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1: Hey, welcome to the Audio Imaginarium. Come on in, weary traveler. Hang your cloak on a peg, grab a warm yourself by the fire. There are stories to be told, and you are among friends, and I am coming to you live from my little studio beneath the stairs here in Old Thornhill, north of Toronto. Author of the Into the Rabbit Hole series of books, researcher of the esoteric Micah Dank is here, not to be confused with Micah Hanks. Someone tried to correct me on Twitter this afternoon when I was promoting the show. I said, Micah Dank will be here to talk about Illuminati hand signs, and I received this response, I think you mean Micah Hanks. No, Micah Dank. Micah Hanks, Micah Dank. Micah Dank is here, and we're going to be discussing, as I say, all of those strange hand signals world leaders and celebrities seem to always be flashing at big events, G20 events, award shows, and so forth. Devil's horns, the pyramid, something called the Shaka sign, the all-seeing eye, the Illuminati sign. What do they mean? Why are these people flashing these signs? For whose benefit? What do they mean? What are the origins of these signs? In the second hour, open lines. And just a reminder that we are live streaming on my YouTube channel tonight, Strange Planet. We are slowly attempting to move things over to Rumble. And my Rumble channel is Richard Serrett's Strange Planet. Richard Serrett's Strange Planet on Rumble. And we're not live streaming on Rumble. I'm not sure if we can, actually. My trusty live stream producer Ryan is exploring that. I don't know a lot about Rumble, except that a lot of people that have been on YouTube for a long time are moving over there for obvious reasons. So you never know, of course, when YouTube will take this program down or deplatform us or demonetize us or whatever. This seems to be where we're headed. I'm still on Twitter at Richard Serrett for now. I'm also on Gab. Gab is at Richard Serrett as well. And I've been locked out of Facebook for about a week now. I'm not exactly sure. They're very cryptic. They just say I'm in violation of something. I'm not exactly sure. Quite frankly, I don't have time to be appealing these things. So we'll see if they unlock it. I don't care at this point. The best way, really, to keep in touch is to continue to check in on the website, strangeplanet.ca, strangeplanet.ca. I post the upcoming show there every week. Sometimes it's 3 or 4 days in advance. Sometimes it's a day or two in advance, but it's all there. And while you're at strangeplanet.ca, be sure to subscribe to my newsletter, Inner Sanctum. It's free. It's delivered once a month to your email inbox. Again, strangeplanet.ca. If everything goes south, if they take down my Twitter account, if they take down my YouTube channel, if they continue to lock me out of Facebook, you can find me here every Sunday for the time being, God willing. But the website is, and there's a contact page there. You can get a hold of me through that. All right. You've seen the videos and the photos, everyone from President Clinton and President Bush, just about all of the presidents, really. Many other world leaders, rappers, Jay-Z, Rihanna, Madonna, Justin Bieber, Britney Spears, Katy Perry, and so many others flashing these strange hand signals, devil horns and pyramids. And some I've seen, they're covering one hand or they're covering one eye with their hand. What are these symbols? What do they mean? Why are they doing this? Is it just a harmless joke? Is it a publicity stunt? Or is there something else more nefarious going on? Are these celebrities and powerful world leaders flashing Illuminati symbols? Are they trying to tell us that they are in control? That's the subject of the conversation for the next 50 minutes or so. And incidentally, if you're watching the live stream,

0: teacher, Russell Reed. And from there, he majored in English at SUNY, Albany, and then transferred down to CUNY, Hunter College in Manhattan, where he earned his bachelor's degree in language, literature, and criticism. And it wasn't until he moved to Boston for a new job that he became interested in all the esoteric sciences, including astrology, astrotheology, among others, which are prevalent through his book series, Into the Rabbit Hole, including Beneath the Veil, that's book one, The Sacred Stones, book two, The Secret Weapon, book three, and there are three others that are on their way. And it's a great pleasure to welcome Micah to The Conspiracy Show. How are you, my friend?
1: Great. Thank you for that lovely intro.
0: Hey, just like we rehearsed, right?
1: Exactly. You got all my talking points.
0: Well, it's well-deserved. You're quite an accomplished young man. Let me dive right in here and ask you, I've talked about the Illuminati for many, many years on this program. I don't know, quite frankly, how much of it I believe, what is to be believed. Maybe that's the whole point, right? To keep us in this constant state of confusion. But who do you think they are?
1: Well, there's 13 elite families that basically run everything, but I don't think that's the top. There are and people like the Rothschilds and the Rockefellers, they're just pawns. They just have the money game. That's all they have, but they don't have any true real power. It goes higher than that. But it's very hard to find information because they do work in deceit and perversion is what they do with their hand symbols, for example. Everything has been perverted from something that was actually at one point a very positive thing. So they do a lot of confusion. That's the best way I could describe it.
0: Okay, but so they're a secret society. They're very old. I mean, this is the theory. They're very powerful, obviously, more money than God. In fact, even the uber rich, as you just described and named several, they're not even at the top. But I guess the obvious question then is, I mean, are they real? Do you believe that such a group exists?
1: I do. At a certain point, there's too many coincidences that you can't brush off. For example, the hand symbols. Absolutely.
0: Right, and we'll get into those. So we often hear that the Freemasons, for example, were infiltrated. So we had this fraternity of people, the founding fathers, most of them were Freemasons, either the Blue Lodge, and then the Scottish Rite. And then at some point in the 18th century, in the 1700s, they were infiltrated by an Illuminist by the name of Adam Weishaupt. And they infiltrated it, this isn't something that the average Mason would be aware of, but at the very top of this secret society, supposedly, this is the theory, you've heard it, that at the very top of the Freemasons, they were controlled by the Illuminati. In other words, they took over this organization in order to conceal their true identity. Is there any truth to that?
1: I'm going to have a very different take on this, to be honest with you. Not to go into it too differently, but since my work has been growing and people find interest in the things that I've said, the local Freemason chapter has actually reached out to me. And they've actually, not only have they asked me to present my information in a lecture for them, but they've also been pursuing me to join. And I actually went to one of the lodges, and I can tell you this right now, is that they're very intelligent people. They're very esoteric people. But I don't believe that the Freemasons themselves have been infiltrated. I think that's just the psyop, to be honest. I know some 32nd degree Masons. A 33rd degree Mason is just a ceremonial one. You have to be invited in. I know some people that are very high up, and it's not what it is. They're not a secret society. They're a society with secrets. There's a big difference. So as far as that goes, I don't believe so.
0: Right. Okay. I mean, I tend to agree because they have a terrible time these days recruiting younger people. I mean, most Masons are of a particular vintage, shall we say. They tend to be very elderly people. And I find it hard to believe

0: that, you know, they would have the capability to rule the world at this point. They're just, you know, they're struggling to survive, really. There are not a lot of Freemasons right. around that I know of, in any event.
1: Right.
0: So mm-hmm. so we'll leave the Freemasons aside, though, for the time being. What then, in your estimation, do the Illuminati want?
1: Well, that's an even harder question. Thanks for the softball question, by the way. It's also, I'm not entirely sure what they want. I know that if you've ever seen things like the Georgia Guidestones,
0: yes,
1: which I do yeah. write about, they just list, they flat out list out what they want. It's population control. They believe that we're completely overpopulated, which is not true, because if you took every single person on Earth and you stood them next to each other, they could all fit in the Grand Canyon. And also, most people tend to coagulate, I should say, by the coasts and by major cities. But there's plenty of land for everybody to live. So that's
0: well, I agree.
1: Just not true.
0: I agree with you.
1: But that's what they push.
0: Right. Well, yes, but not just Illuminati, if they exist, push that agenda. There are a lot of seemingly good-hearted people who may be well-intended, believe in that and push that, and believe that. I mean, for goodness sakes, they're pushing this agenda in our public schools, that humanity, they may not use these terms, but humanity basically is a cancer upon the earth, and we're destroying the environment, and we have to stop having children, and they're traumatizing children with these ideas that, you know, the environment is a complete disaster and everything is hopeless, and if you love this planet, you shouldn't have any children. So it's not just
1: That's
0: the Illuminati,
1: true.
0: But I mean, or maybe they've been behind this whole movement. Is that the idea?
1: Reasonable. I mean, don't forget what I think, was it Prince Charles that said, when I die, if I could come back as anything, it would be a virus to wipe everyone out?
0: Oh, that was his father, Prince Philip.
1: Prince Philip, but that was right. Yes, yeah, Prince Philip. That basically sums it up.
0: So,
1: absolutely.
0: So they want to depopulate. They want to basically depopulate because they want to survive and thrive, and there's too many of us useless eaters hanging around. Is there any connection as well, do you suppose, between the Illuminati and this whole transhumanist movement, the idea that they want to merge man with machine, or some sort of a quest for immortality for them, not for the rest of us, obviously?
1: Yes, well, in other presentations that I've given, I make the point to say that if you look at, and this goes into astrotheology, which is a topic I just want to brush on real quick to answer your question.
0: Yes.
1: In the age of Taurus, the Egyptians were the most prevalent people. And then if you go down to the age of Aries, Jewish people become the most prevalent people, and the Egyptians start to fade. And then if you go down into Pisces, the age of Pisces, which we just left, the Christians become the most popular people, and the Jewish people start to fade. Now, they're still around, but they definitely do fade. And if everything continues on, then it's definitely time for another world religion. Now, you can't exactly spread a religion like they used to, which is basically they come up with a book and they basically pillage early on, like the Crusades. They've done it in the Bible. The Jews have done it too.
0: I don't know that's how religions, you know, you come up with a book, but
1: I mean,
0: some of us believe that it was divinely inspired. We didn't just come up with a book.
1: Right, but I meant every single society has a book that they worship. So I didn't mean that negatively. I'm just saying in general that they do.
0: Right.
1: So they have this book that they worship, whether it's the Christians or the Jewish Bible, or it's the Egyptian Book of the Dead, or what have you. But in the age of, we just left Pisces and we're in the age of Aquarius right now. And in the age of Aquarius, it's kind of hard to start a new religion and have it catch on, since people talk, you know, we have the internet and we have the news, and everything is just so, not that the news is reliable, but that everything is just so at your fingertips, that it would be hard for something to just kind of sweep and take over. So I do believe that we're in the age of Aquarius, where two things are going to happen. Number one, we're going to have an absolute, we're going to have a merging with machines. That's going to be part of it. And the other part is that we're just set to be enlightened. So absolutely, I do think that.
0: Okay, so let's get into all of these hand signs. I think the term that people use is they're flashing these signs, these hand signs. And I mentioned some names, and you know, I don't really follow these artists. They're not, you know, my kind of. It's not to my taste their music, but that's fine. I mentioned Jay-Z. I mentioned Rihanna, Katy Perry,
1: Lady Gaga.
0: Lady Gaga and others, and these peculiar hand gestures and hand signs. And Ryan, who's running the live stream, if you want to post any of these up on the live stream so people who are watching can follow along. Well, let's talk about one in particular that we've all seen, and I guess they're called devil horns. Mm-hmm. And as the name implies, well, you describe what the devil horns look for the radio audience, and we'll see it on, people can see it as well on the YouTube live stream. What do we mean by devil's horns, Micah?
1: The devil horns is basically when you have your pinky and your pointer finger straight up in the air, and then you bring your two middle fingers down and you put your thumb over it. So that's right. Basically okay. The devil horns.
0: The devil's horns. Now,
1: right.
0: There's two possible things happening. If George Walker Bush is doing that, President George W. Bush is doing that, it could mean that he's in league with Satan, or it could mean that he's a fan of the University of Texas football team, the Longhorns, right? Because that's
1: Which
0: kind of their symbol
1: Jenna
0: too, right?
1: Went to.
0: Yes, his daughter Jenna.
1: His daughter Jenna went there. Yeah.
0: Right. So how do we distinguish? How do we know? I mean, obviously, not everyone is an alumnus of University of Texas, but I mean, are they the exact same hand signal, both the Longhorns and the Devil's Horns?
1: Yes, they are the exact same hand signal, for starters. Number two, as far as finding out what George Bush does, I guess what you would have to do, excuse me, is you would have to see the context in which he was doing it. To determine which one makes more sense.
0: Right. If he's delivering a speech at a graduation at the University of Texas and flashes that sign, probably he's talking about the devil's horns. But if he's at attending a meeting of the World Economic Forum in Switzerland and...
1: Davos, right?
0: Right, Davos, and they flash that sign, then maybe that would raise our suspicions.
1: Correct.
0: Do you want to name some other celebrities that you know of that regularly seem to use that hand sign? Anyone come to mind?
1: It's just the popes. The popes use it.
0: Uh-huh.
1: There's been pictures of Pope Francis and Pope Benedict many times using it. Tom Cruise has used it. Jamie Foxx. It's just, you could see these devil, you could see them. Lady Gaga, for sure. You see these. You see them producing it. And that has to do with, the way it's been perverted is that has to do with the allegiance to Lucifer and Satan. Not to get into who Lucifer or Satan is.
0: If we have time, maybe towards the end of the hour we can. But so... The Pope is making these devil's horns. Celebrities are making these devil's horns. For whose benefit? Why are they doing that?
1: It's they're in a club and they're signaling to one another that they're still playing their part. That's what it is.
0: Are they trying to tell us they're in charge? They're in control?
1: They're trying to tell the people, those who are in the know, who are in the need to know, they're trying to tell them that they have the situation handled and they have everything in control.
0: So in other words, those signs that they flash aren't intended for the general audience for the, or for the public. It's kind of an inside
1: wink. They're meant for the public to see it. They're meant for the public to see it, absolutely. And then what happens is the public comes out and they go online and they rub up all these conspiracy theories about it. And what happens is it waters it down, and then disinformation. At the end of the day, there are ultimate truths, okay? Whether or not you could know them at the time is irrelevant. There are ultimate truths. And these people, like with online and everything, it's just they do disinformation. So basically, you flash the devil horn, you signal to somebody that that everything is good, because that's what that means. And then people go online and they interpret it. And then you have 5, 10, 20 different interpretations. And then suddenly, too much information is worse than no information.
0: And they like that. The Illuminati. They want to sow confusion and chaos and disinformation, I guess, right? So what is the actual origin of the devil horn? When did that start?
1: So the devil horn goes back.
0: Oh, let me just, sorry, Micah, my apologies. I see we're due for a break here. Pardon the interruption. We'll take a quick timeout, come back. Micah Dank, the author of the Into the Rabbit Hole series of books. We're talking Illuminati hand signs on The Conspiracy Show. Where else? Stay with us.
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0: So we were talking about the devil's horns, Micah, and you were about to explain the origin of that hand sign.
1: Right. So it goes back basically to yoga. It goes back thousands of years, and it's called the Apana Mudra, APANA space MUDRA. And, I mean, this is something that you could literally look up, too. But basically, it's used for purification, and when you flash this sign at someone, it purifies the individual physically from toxins, and it sheds negative energies that you might be holding. So it's actually a blessing on someone when you provide this.
0: Apana Mudra. And so, I mean, I know lots of people that take yoga. Is this something that you would see today in a yoga studio, or is it?
1: You could.
0: Is it,
1: there's lots of mudras, but you could see this. Yes, I mean the real spiritual ones would be doing this. To be honest, not your everyday woman in the yoga pants with her mat would not be doing this.
0: She's not flashing the devil's horns, right?
1: No, so, she's not doing that.
0: I mean, I don't know what the origin of yoga is. Does it go back to like the ancient India, like the Vedics, the Indus Valley? How old is it?
1: I mean, it's thousands of years. It's hard to pinpoint it, to be honest with you.
0: Right.
1: It's hard to pinpoint it, to be honest with you, because there's no real dates to it that I have been able to find.
0: Okay, but the point is that it started out, as you say, as a purification symbol. You wanted to purify someone, or a blessing. So it started out as something positive and good. So then why would the Illuminati adopt that sign?
1: Because that's what they do, is they pervert things. There's nothing, you ever hear the phrase, there's nothing new under the sun?
0: Right, of course.
1: Right. Okay, so that's basically what it is.
3: 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Question everything.
1: There's nothing new under the sun. Everything is already out there. So basically, they just find things and they pervert them. And then they push this perversion onto people until it becomes all that they think of.
0: So they, rather than come up with their own, I mean, here they have this secret society, this club. Rather than come up with their own hand signs, they just steal existing ones and right. and change them from something good into something evil or malevolent.
1: That's absolutely correct.
0: And okay, so let's talk about some of the other hand signs. One of the things that was making the rounds a few years ago, I guess it's still out there, but people were noticing a lot of celebrities were placed one hand, I'm not sure whether it's the left or the right, over the left or the right eye. They were covering up the eye like this, and they'll pose for a photograph like this. You might have two or three people together posing in a photo. Again, they've got their hand over the eye. I don't know if it matters whether it's the left or the right. So what is that all about?
1: So that's an Illuminati sign. Tupac used to rap about it. He used to talk about it. The rapper Prodigy used to make videos about it. Basically, on the dollar bill, you have the pyramid with the eye. That's what right. they say it's giving homage to. It's basically, it's telling you that you're being watched is what it says. It says that you're being watched. That you're under the Illuminati control. That's why they have them do this. There's just
0: that's too many examples. That's rather ominous. So that it almost sounds like a veiled threat, or maybe not so veiled. Rather, it's kind of out in the open. These powerful, So they're saying we're watching you. We have everything locked down and under control. There's nothing you can do. You're powerless. Are they asking us to submit to them? Do they want us to join them, or would they rather we just go away and curl up in a corner somewhere and die?
1: They're just letting you know that they're there. That's basically what it is.
0: Do you think, though, in some instances that, I mean, I don't know these people. I may not like their music, but I hate to ascribe ill intent or evil to someone. Is it possible that many of these celebrities really don't know, or, in other words, it's a publicity stunt? It's just a popular thing to do. It kind of creates this era of mystique or mystery, and that kind of feeds into their whole persona. Is that possible, that that's what a lot of these Hollywood celebs are doing?
1: For a lot of them, too, because, like, you'll have children doing them. There's no way these children know what's going on, you know? I mean, there are some celebrities, I think, that are in the know. I think they are, and I think those are the ones that reach, like, pinnacle success.
0: Right.
1: I think when you're that high up, then they kind of let you into the club a little bit. But basically, most of them don't know. Most of them just do it because their insert publicist or somebody says, hey, do this for the cover, or you're going to be on this magazine, but we need you to do this. So they just do it.
0: Just blindly follow it. Okay. And yeah. if they don't do it, do you think there are repercussions? I mean, are there handlers telling them to do this because it's kind of cool and for the reasons I just itemized earlier, or are there handlers virtually or literally controlling these people saying you will do this or you will not cut this album? We will destroy you.
1: I think they're given a choice. And the more they do it, the higher that they can ascertain in entertainment.
0: So in other words, you can't succeed in places like Hollywood or in the music industry, or you can't attain the pinnacle of success unless you subscribe to this agenda or you go along with it.
1: No. You can succeed. But I think pop culture, commercial success, no.
0: Right, so you can make a living, but you won't be at the top of the heap unless you do that.
1: Right, and the people who talk out against it end up getting killed.
0: Can you give me an example?
1: Oh, this can go down a couple rabbit holes, but Michael Jackson's one of them.
0: You believe he was murdered? he was murdered.
1: He was murdered. That's blatantly obvious. The question is, why was he murdered? He blatantly spoke out against this. Isaac Cappy spoke out against this. I mean, there's just so many people. Avicii, who happens to be one of my favorite musicians.
0: He was an Italian rapper.
1: No, he's not an Italian rapper. He made house music.
0: Ah, okay. Shows you what I know.
1: Okay. It's okay.
0: My 14-year-old boys will be snickering about this tomorrow over breakfast. Believe me, Dad, you don't know who Avicii is. I've heard the name, but I'm not familiar with the music.
1: It's okay. Chris Cornell from Soundgarden. I mean, I can give you. There's Amy Winehouse. She spoke against it.
0: She spoke out against it.
1: There are people that blatantly speak against it, and they don't take too kindly. They really don't care for people speaking out against it. See, what happens is if you start to not want to do what they want to do, then your career just kind of takes a back seat, and you kind of disappear from public life. And then when you decide to play ball, you could start coming back in.
0: Okay, so you mentioned Amy Winehouse, and poor thing. I mean, obviously she had a serious alcohol addiction, right? Didn't she?
1: Yeah.
0: Didn't she drink herself to death, or was
1: she
0: it made
1: did.
0: To look that
1: she
0: way?
1: Or did. She okay. did, but she did an interview on TV where they asked her. My mind is a little fuzzy, but it was a TV interview, and they had asked her what she thinks. They asked her, has anybody tried to change you or mold your music? And she put up the triangle, the pyramid, and she said, they tried to turn me into this, and I said no. Live on TV.
0: Ah, interesting. Okay, so let
1: sure
0: that hand sign
1: that clip somewhere.
0: So they're literally making, is it a diamond or is it a pyramid shape? And they is that the one they do over the eye or sometimes down around the chest?
1: Yes.
0: And what's the difference? Sometimes it's done over the eye and sometimes it's done around the chest. Is there any significance to that, the positioning of the pyramid?
1: The pyramid over the one eye, so that you focus on one eye, ties in together the hand covering of the eye. It's just focusing on one eye.
0: Ah, it's back to the all-seeing eye again.
1: Yeah.
0: Right. Okay, we have to step away again for another timeout. Micah, you stay put. We'll come back and we'll talk about the origin of the all-seeing eye. And what else did we talk about? The hand over the eye? I guess it all feeds into the all-seeing eye. We'll get to that and more. Just a reminder, coming up in hour two, open lines right now. Micah Dank stays with us. You do the same.
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0: All right, so Micah, the hand over the eye, which is referring to the all-seeing eye, and then there's the pyramid over the eye. Sometimes the pyramid's done over the chest. Jay-Z seems to like that one. He's always flashing that one, the pyramid right around the chest. So you say the pyramid over the eye relates to the hand over the eye that has an eye. But what
1: it's
0: is...
1: all about
0: what,
1: covering what, one eye.
0: Okay, covering one eye. But what is the origin of that? Did that also have some benevolent origin that was again perverted by the Illuminati? Where does it come from?
1: They did, absolutely. So covering the eye, it goes back. Have you ever seen the Eye of Horus?
0: Yes.
1: From the
0: Egyptian art and so forth. It's so
1: yes.
0: Yeah.
1: So what that goes to, it goes back to Horus. And what happens is the glyph for Horus, the Eye of Horus, If you take a sagittal cut of the brain, you split it right in half, and then you open one side open, you see the eye of Horus just as it's drawn there. The little pine cone-shaped thing is the pineal gland that's in there. And then right above it is a brow. That's the corpus callosum of the brain. It goes back to the pineal gland. And why is the pineal gland so important? The pineal gland is so important because that's how you reach higher consciousness. That's, it releases DMT when you sleep. It releases melatonin. It releases DMT when you're in REM sleep so that you can dream. Your pineal gland releases DMT two times in your life. The first time is when you're dreaming. It causes you to dream. And the second time is right before you die. It floods your brain with it. So maybe preparing you for something else. But the reason it's so important is because this gland right here has been studied. It has been, it's literally known as the third eye. The Hindus, they put the, they have the dot on their forehead right where the pineal gland is. In the Bible, not to go too deep into it, but in Genesis, I think it's 32:30, it says Jacob found the place and he called it Peniel, for he went and saw God face to face with it. And I just butchered that, but nonetheless, if you look that up, you'll find
0: it's Peniel. It's, yeah, you were not an exact quote, but so the idea is that Moses went to see God, but he saw him with his third eye. In other words.
1: Oh, no, that would be, it's Jacob in this quote.
0: Sorry, Jacob.
1: So, but, well, let's not get into the Bible right now. But basically, yeah, it goes back to the Eye of Horus. The ancients knew that this gland was the secret. It was the seat to higher dimensions. When you smoke DMT and you go to higher dimensions, you see the same entities. Everybody sees the little mechanical elves. You know, everybody has the same shared DMT experience almost. Very many people do, because it takes you somewhere. It's the most important thing. And the government tries to water it down by putting fluoride in your water, for instance, in tap water, which was started by the Nazis. Hitler fluoridated the water in order to sedate the Jews. Fluoride is in toothpaste, almost every toothpaste, unless you get a charcoal activated or Tom's or one of those kind of brands. The pineal gland, there's ways to decalcify it, because that's what happens. It gets calcified, and then you lose your psychic ability. But this was a very important thing. Covering the eye just references the pineal gland. That's what it does. And as far as the... You asked me about the Jay-Z thing, too, right?
0: Yeah, the pyramid, he does it over the chest. Kind of...
1: Right.
0: Yeah.
1: So basically, have you ever seen Spock do the Live Long and Prosper?
0: Are you kidding me? Of course. Right there. There it is for the people on the YouTube.
1: Do both.
0: Not everyone can do that.
1: I can. I can with my left quickly. My right takes like a second. But basically, you do the Spock with both hands. And then you make the pyramid in the middle. That was an ancient Jewish Kohanim. It was the rebel priests that they would bless you in the congregation. It was called the benediction.
0: Not I think to be I'm doing confused it, right?
1: with the benediction now, okay? Because that's a different story. But this is the ancient Kohanim. You're talking thousands of years ago. This was a blessing. And then,
0: Leonard Nimoy was a Jew, and so he wanted to incorporate that into the TV show. So it's a Jewish benediction. It's a good thing. It's a positive thing.
1: It is. It's absolutely. Right. It's a blessing. It's a blessing. It's another one of the things so far that are they're positive things that have been basically co-opted and ruined. And people are none the same. See, when you first go, it's important for you to know, Richard, is that when you first go into your first rabbit hole, one of two things is going to happen. You're either going to stay up for 3 days and just go down it, guzzle coffee as deep as you can. But you tend to take things when you start to go down the rabbit hole and you find answers that resonate to you, like this, like you would think, oh, you know, Jay-Z's thing, this is devil worship or this is this, but you're not going deep enough. You got to understand is everything was perverted.
0: All right, this is a short segment. We have another one just moments away, and we'll continue to talk about symbols and hand signs and Illuminati signals and so forth. And I'm not sure if people are aware of this Lady Gaga, her appearance on Jimmy Fallon's program a couple of years ago. This goes back a few years now, but people may have missed this. I want to play it and get your impression. We'll do that when we come back. More of The Conspiracy Show on the other side. My name is Richard Serra. Don't go away.
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0: All right, now, Micah, I don't know that you're going to be able to hear this. Maybe you will. Sometimes, anyway, you're probably familiar with Lady Gaga's appearance on Jimmy Fallon's show. And Carlos and Ryan, if you could fire the long clip now.
5: Do you record while the bus is moving, or does it have to come to a stop?
6: Sometimes they don't want to, and they're, you know, Gaga, we can't get, you know, the frequency's weird, and, you know, it's sounding a little bit strange, and I'm like, if you don't get this right now, I swear to Lucifer, I'm gonna, you know, I get a little bit mad.
5: Do you have a kitchen on the bus you cook?
6: There's no kitchen on the bus, but, you know, we'll stop in certain places.
0: Okay, so I don't know if people caught what she said, but can you now, Carlos and Ryan, play the shorter clip where I basically repeat what she said, if you want to fire that?
6: I swear to Lucifer. I swear to Lucifer. I swear to Lucifer. I swear to Lucifer.
0: There you go. All right. Were you able to hear that, Micah?
1: Yeah, actually. That was loud and clear. Thank you.
0: Excellent. Okay. All right. So... again, what are your thoughts? Was Lady Gaga just kind of playing it up, you know, bless Lucifer, or I swear to Lucifer? What is she doing? And the thing, Fallon doesn't even blink. He doesn't even respond. He just goes on to the next question.
1: Well, that's what happens. That's not a bad quality to have, because you realized how the audience went dead silent.
0: Yes, yes. But, I mean,
1: the audience went completely dead silent, and he just moved on because he tried to get the focus away from it. Because it is, their shows are made of sound bites, and they're little 5-minute clips or 3-minute clips of people talking, and then they cut to commercial. So he had to move on. But as far as that goes, Lady Gaga, I would think she is. I've seen her do too many things. She's been with Marina Abramovich. I've seen her drinking blood out of a bathtub in pictures. I would. That's why Lady Gaga, you know, she's 100 times over fake cut herself on stage during Paparazzi, the video, and let blood go everywhere. She with her eyes, she completely blacked them out with makeup and went out in public. And I'm not sure if you've ever heard what panda eyes are, but
0: no.
1: I don't think I can actually explain it on the radio because I think you would get censored.
0: Okay. All right. Yeah. Let's keep it above board then. So, but again, I come back to this fundamental question, and that is that it seems to me, and I think, you know, I don't think Lady Gaga is entirely devoid of talent with Tony Bennett. I think when she wants to, I think she can... she can sound quite lovely. But how much of that, but she seems to be a clever marketer. She's obviously incredibly intelligent. So I'm wondering how much of that is simply publicity. She's trying to create this mystique about her.
1: I think it's reasonable.
0: What do you think?
1: Look, the truth is that they say that at the highest levels, you have to swear to Lucifer without really knowing what Lucifer is or going into that. They say that everything is devil worshiping, everything in the entertainment business. I should leave it at that. To be honest with you, she could just be doing it because they tell her to, and she doesn't believe in it. But there are some people that really do believe they sold their soul to the devil just to make it.
0: Right, right. There have been a number of celebrities that have had quite public that have had emotional, complete emotional or psychological breakdowns in the public eye. Britney Spears, for example, she shaved her head. She just seemed, poor thing, to completely lose it for a while. It seems like she's kind of getting it back together now.
1: With her,
0: what do you think is what happened to her?
1: I think a couple things happened. Number one, she's bipolar. And not to say anything about bipolar people at all, because I have a firsthand experience with that. But if you're not medicated well and you're not treated well, you can lose your mind. Also, she has a handler. And the handler either didn't get it. See, what happens when you go into MKUltra mind control, okay, because you know that Disney is, that's what Disney does. I don't know if you've heard that. You probably have.
0: I've heard the theories. Yeah, we've covered a lot of them. So are you contending that she may have been MKUltra, an MKUltra victim?
1: Well, what happens is it works for a while, and then your conditioning breaks down, and then you have a public issue, and then you have like this huge public scandal, and then they check you into rehab, and then 6 weeks later you're better. They give you a tune-up.
0: So in other words, So in other words, she was an MK Vault. She was mind controlled, but it started to wear off. She started to come to and realize what had been going on, and she couldn't deal with the horror of it, and so she had this breakdown. So they get her back into rehab, quote unquote, in order to keep her quiet. Is that the idea?
1: Well, the idea of rehab is reprogramming. So they take you to a specific hospital where the doctors know what to do. Kanye had a breakdown, you know.
0: Right, but he has some underlying mental health issues too, right?
1: Yes, he did. Absolutely.
0: I mean, I just want to be careful here, but that because you know there are people with legitimate mental health issues that these are sick people that need help, as opposed to people that you know are mind controlled. That may sound like just beyond the pale for a lot of people. Although, I mean, right. I interviewed Roseanne Barr once on this program, and she seemed adamant that mind control. There was a lot of mind control going on in Hollywood.
1: Oh, absolutely. She talks about MKUltra a lot. She was one of the pioneers that talked about it. In fact, my first book in my series. Talks a lot about MKUltra, and one of the locations that they go to get some information is called Senaore, Senaore, and that's just an anagram for Roseanne.
0: Oh, that's interesting. By the way, you've got three books in the series now, Into the Rabbit Hole, available. Books 1, 2, and 3, Beneath the Veil, is book one. The Sacred Stones is book two. The Secret Weapon is book three. Just take us on a little bit of a tour. What these books are about?
1: These books are basically what I did was I wrote a series of fiction of thrillers, much like Dan Brown, that basically takes you through all the mystique. For example, all this kind of stuff that we talked about today. But mostly the cryptograms and the anagrams are all about decoding the Bible with the Zodiac. And that's basically what the book series is about. As well as I've tied in some conspiracies. Like my second book is The Sacred Stones. It talks about the capstones of the pyramids and what I think happened to them. These are thrillers, by the way. So you're going to learn information and you're going to have fun doing it because they're very Dan Brownish. I've been compared to Dan Brown. Hopefully I make it that high, but the work itself has. And book one is mostly MKUltra. Book two is the stones. And book three is Secret Weapon. Has to do with, I can't really give anything away because it's tied into two. See, these books follow suit. So
0: right.
1: It's like one long story, basically.
0: And you've got three more in the works, right? Set to be published. So
1: yeah,
0: they'll be
1: a total done. I'm just my publisher is putting them out every 3 months.
0: All right. And how do we get a copy?
1: You go to Amazon.com, type in Into the Rabbit Hole or Micah Dank. You can also follow me on Twitter or Facebook at Micah Dank. Follow me, friend me. But yeah, get them on Amazon. And
0: all right, very quickly, we've got about a minute here. Is there an Illuminati hand symbol or sign that we didn't that you'd like to talk about?
1: You know, you ever see the 666 sign, the OK sign?
0: Oh, the OK, right, right. That used to mean so exactly that, right? How you doing? I'm OK, but now you can't do that anymore.
1: Exactly, and then recently they made a big stink about it in the news, how it symbolizes the words white power, and then they started banning it everywhere.
0: Right? Exactly.
1: But so that was the PSYOP on the PSYOP. The original PSYOP, that was the second PSYOP. The original PSYOP was that it meant 666, because when you do that sign, you can make 666 with your fingers. And
0: Right.
1: So that's the original PSYOP. But what happens is, if you take this symbol, the OK sign, and you turn it upside down, okay, that's basically the Buddhist sign. That's the what do you call it? I'm sorry. You know the Om when you meditate,
0: right? Om. That sound?
1: That's what it basically is. It's the lotus position. That's what I was searching for.
0: I see. Okay, so they've taken it, a Buddhist symbol, they've turned it upside down, and they've turned it into something malevolent. Micah, we were out of time. We'll have to have you back on and delve further into some of this esoteric knowledge. It's always a pleasure to speak with you. Thank you so much.
1: Hey, thanks a lot. I really appreciate it. Always a pleasure, too.
0: Micah Dank, and that's the Into the Rabbit Hole series of books. When we come back, open lines. Stay with us right here on The Conspiracy Show. My name is Richard Serra. Don't go away.
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0: Hey, thanks for inviting me into your home, your long-haul truck, RV, camper, taxi, your parents' well-appointed basement with the simulated wood paneling, electric fireplace, and the painting of dogs playing poker. 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And I have one simple question for you this hour. And I mean, we can talk about other things, of course. We can talk about UFO sightings or alien abductions or time travel or that strange scratching noise beneath your bed. Believe you're a victim of mind control. Yes, we can talk about all of these things. But again, I have one simple question that I'd like to ask you for this hour, and that is this. What do you think the Great Reset is? In other words, what do you think our leaders have in mind for us, the masses, the great unwashed? What is this Great Reset all about? So for those not familiar, and we don't know a lot about it, quick crash course. So there is this fellow, Klaus Schwab. He's a German engineer and economist, best known, however, as the founder of something called the World Economic Forum. It's basically a billionaire's think tank, a club, and they meet every year in Davos, Switzerland. It's sometimes called the Davos. And I guess it's a little bit like the Bilderbergs, except they're a little more open, a lot more transparent, really. I mean, they will post their conferences and their everything is online, really. They're quite out in the open. And world leaders will attend, and industrialists and bankers and media moguls and you name it. It's not just billionaires, millionaires, but a lot of billionaires. So this Great Reset, it's a very popular term, and it's a proposal. It's an initiative by the World Economic Forum. They want to build the economy. They want to do it in a sustainable, there's that word, sustainable way following the COVID-19 pandemic. And it was, I guess, officially unveiled back in May of 2020 by the by Prince Charles, Bonnie Prince Charles, and World Economic Forum Director Schwab. But it goes much further than rebuilding the economy. I mean, obviously, there's going to have to be a rebuilding of the economy once we survey the damage after these lockdowns finally end. And we will see exactly how bad things are. Of course, we're going to have to rebuild the economy. But Schwab and his devotees around the world, and they are legion, appear to be, including our own prime minister, they don't want to just rebuild the economy. It's not just we have to rebuild the economy. They want to fundamentally restructure the world order. They want to restructure capitalism. The problem is, I mean, all these things sound noble on the surface. I think we can all recognize there's much to be done in this world. The problem is it's our lives that are going to be restructured. And we're kind of short on details as to what exactly they have in store for us. They're vague, very vague. And again, we hear the same old buzzwords like sustainable and equity and social justice. These are fuzzy sounding words that can mean different things to different people. And isn't it odd that they are talking about restructuring our world, remaking the capitalist system into what? Again, we're not sure. But isn't it odd that they would be looking to institute this great reset while we're all under a stay-at-home order? Isn't the timing rather peculiar? And of course, some people suspect that the Great Reset is something very nefarious indeed. And I think some of these people can be forgiven, since some of these people grew up under totalitarian regimes and they escaped with their lives to come to Canada and the United States. They're very nervous. Some people fear that sustainability, there's that buzzword again, means taking away our cars, our independence, our God-given right to freedom of mobility. Or maybe not necessarily taking our cars in the beginning. Maybe they'll start by punishing us. Well, we know this is in store, right? They're going to raise gasoline taxes, carbon taxes. At some point, it'll just be too cost prohibitive to own and maintain a vehicle. So sustainability, zero emissions, they say, by 2050. Some are even suggesting 2050 is too late. Zero emissions by 2030. So they're sort of bundling COVID-19 with climate change and telling us we need to act now, we need to act fast. And this pandemic provides the perfect opportunity to do what exactly? So what are they proposing? We've heard about the green agenda. They think they're going to get rid of fossil fuels by 2050. This is absolute madness, I believe. They're going to replace it with what? Solar and wind? And equity. What do they propose is going to happen? Or how do they propose to achieve this equity? Well, if you read a little bit on their website, and again, this is all out in the open. If you go to the World Economic Forum website, it's right there on the homepage. They are telling us about the Great Reset. But again, the details are a little vague, but they do speak in grandiose, sweeping statements. They want to achieve equity. They want to build something called stakeholder capitalism. But it sounds like, when you read it, it sounds like they're aiming at a massive transfer of wealth from one group to another. A transfer of wealth maybe from the West to the developing world. So here's the interesting thing. As I said, even though the Great Reset Initiative is right there on the World Economic Forum homepage, our prime minister says it's all just a conspiracy theory. I want you to listen to this exchange, and Carlos and Ryan back in studio, the Justin Trudeau conspiracy theory clip. Here is Justin Trudeau, this was last year, in an exchange with a reporter as he stood outside the Rideau Cottage. Have a listen to this.
8: What do you have to say to those, including MPs in the House of Commons, who see in your use of the term Great Reset evidence of some sort of grand plot? What do you have to say to this sort of conspiracy theory out on social media now?
9: I think we're in a time of anxiety where people are looking for reasons for things that are happening to them, that the difficult moments we're in. It's nice to be able to try and find someone to blame, something to point to, something to get mad at. I think we're seeing a lot of people fall prey to disinformation. And if conservative MPs and others want to start talking about conspiracy theories, well, that's their choice. I'm going to stay focused on helping Canadians get through this, on learning lessons from this pandemic, and making sure that the world we leave to our kids is even better than the world we inherited from our parents.
0: All right, so that's Trudeau answering this reporter's lobball question. Did you hear the tone in her voice? This silly conspiracy theory. I want you to respond to this idiotic conspiracy theory that's on social media about this Great Reset. And of course, Trudeau launches into this monologue about how he'll leave the crazy people to worry about the conspiracy theories. He's too focused on saving lives. But of course, Trudeau used these exact words, a reset. He talked about a reset. He talked about how COVID is providing a narrow window of opportunity to reset the world. And this is from his speech to the UN. It was done kind of a teleconference or over, it was done online, obviously. He wasn't at the United Nations. But here he is speaking to the United Nations about the Great Reset.
10: The last 6 months have laid bare fundamental gaps and inequities within our societies and between them. As with climate change, those who have the least are impacted the most. That's why last spring, Canada worked with Prime Minister Andrew Holness and Secretary General Antonio Guterres to convene a high-level meeting to discuss how leaders around the world could work together to close these gaps and build a better, more equitable system that works for everyone. In May, we agreed to look at six urgent areas of action to mobilize financing for the response and the recovery. Over the course of the summer, our six working groups produced over 250 policy options. On September 8th, finance ministers gathered to discuss these options and their recommendations for the short, medium, and long term. The most promising ideas will be taken up within existing IMF and World Bank processes, as well as at the G7 and G20 leaders' summits later in the fall. Canada believes that a strong, coordinated response across the world and across sectors is essential. This pandemic has provided an opportunity for a reset. This is our chance to accelerate our pre-pandemic efforts to reimagine economic systems that actually address global challenges like extreme poverty, inequality, and climate change.
0: All right, so here's there's Trudeau telling us about the need to reset the world order, COVID providing the opportunity to reset the world order, and yet I reset the world order, and yet, I don't know, days later, he's telling a reporter,

0: say that, first of all, what is this Great Reset? Pierre Polyev, the Federal Conservative Finance Critic, recently raised concerns about this, and then he was attacked by some in the media and by the liberals for supposedly circulating conspiracy theories. Well, the Great Reset is actually the name of a book by a very prominent advocate of it. His name is Klaus Schwab. He sent me a copy. I guess he sent one to probably every government leader around the world. And Klaus Schwab's thesis in his book is that governments and societies, the world, should, quote, seize the opportunity of the public health and economic crisis to reimagine the world and radically change policies. Now, in what ways? I would describe it as a grab bag of left-wing ideas for less freedom and more government, for more government intervention, for policies that would, I think, create massive poverty, particularly energy policy, policies that he is advocating. So Klaus Schwab, by the way, is the president and founder of the World Economic Forum, also known as the Davos Summit. I call it the biggest gathering of global hypocrites in history. It's a little ski village in Switzerland, and every, I think, February, a couple of thousand super rich people, a lot of billionaires, millionaires, global CEOs, and politicians fly into Davos with hundreds of private airplanes. They go into Switzerland and they spend a week basically lecturing the rest of the world, including especially working women and men, about how they should reduce their carbon footprint. The hypocrisy in that crowd is so thick you can't even cut it with a knife. And so, no, I'm not going to be taking any policy direction from Klaus Schwab or his ilk. And what I find offensive, look, the so-called Great Reset is not a conspiracy theory. It is a actual set of concrete proposals being advocated by some very influential people, and including, apparently, by Prime Minister Trudeau, who clearly alluded to it, referred to it, quoted from it, the Schwab theory, in a speech he gave to the United Nations a couple of months ago. So it's not a conspiracy theory to talk about that. Those are the folks advocating it. And I think it's perfectly legitimate for democratically elected leaders for me to say, heck no, we're not going to exploit or take advantage of a crisis to advance a political agenda.
1: All right. So, did you get that? Premier Kenny. I never liked him in the beginning. I thought, this guy's not a real conservative. But I tell you, his street cred has just gone through the roof with this statement. But isn't it interesting that he said Klaus Schwab sent a book directly to him? And Schwab did write a book, interestingly, about 3 months, maybe 4 months at the outset, or at the most, 4 months after half the world was under complete lockdown. Klaus Schwab miraculously is able to quickly publish this book, COVID-19 and the Great Reset. The timing was just incredible. So this is obviously something that Schwab is intent on pushing through, or trying to. I mean, he is reaching out to world leaders. He's sending books to all of the premiers, no doubt, all of the governors, all of the prime ministers and presidents around the world. Who knows? Maybe all of the members of the U.S. House of Representatives and the Senate. Everybody's getting a copy, it would seem. This manifesto, if you will. So, isn't it odd that our prime minister would insist that it's a conspiracy? Never mind, there's no such thing as a Great Reset. Well, again, go to weforum.org, W-E as in World Economic, weforum.org, and there it is on the front page. The Great Reset. Get ready for the future, they say. Now is the time for a Great Reset.

0: What do you think it really means? 416-360-0740. 416-360-0740. And toll free from out of town, 1-866-740-4740. Are you excited? How about the prospect of living in a world where we have this great reset? Are you optimistic or are you fearful? Are you nervous? I have to be honest, I'm more than a little nervous. So, what do we know about the Great Reset? Well, they talk about the reset having essentially three main components. The first is to steer the market towards what they call fairer outcomes. So they're saying that governments need to improve coordination, for example, in tax, regulatory, and fiscal policy. Focus on those words, improve coordination. What does that mean? Governments should improve coordination. Governments, plural, nation states, they need to coordinate. What are they talking about? Some sort of a world tax? Maybe, maybe not. Again, the details are very vague, but make no mistake, they're talking about it in the dark, in the back rooms. Meanwhile, they're telling us it's all just a silly conspiracy theory. They go on to say they want to upgrade trade arrangements and create the conditions for a stakeholder economy, whatever that means. At a time of diminishing tax bases and soaring public debt, governments have a powerful incentive to pursue such action. Moreover, governments should implement long overdue reforms that promote more equitable outcomes. Ah, equitable outcomes. So let's think about that, equitable outcomes. That's not what the founders, for example, had in mind when they talked about equality. Equality before God, certainly, we're all equal before God. Equality before the law, that's essential. In a Western liberal democracy, we don't always achieve that. And equality of opportunity. Those are the types of equality upon which Western civilization is based upon. Not equitable outcomes. That is socialism. We'll take a quick timeout, come back, and hopefully get to your phone calls. What do you think the Great Reset is all about? 416-360-0740, toll free from out of town, 1-866-740-4740.
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0: It's actually the opposite of a conspiracy. It's all right there in the open. It's only journalists and our prime minister that are calling it a conspiracy theory. All they need to do is go to weforum.org, the World Economic Forum, and it's right there. The details. Sketchy, but so I was talking about this Great Reset agenda. They want to create this stakeholder economy. They want to create the conditions for more equitable outcomes. This is, I would say, by far the most troubling aspect of this, equitable outcomes. So it's supposed to work this way, right? Everyone, you make sure everyone gets to start the race at the same time. Equitable outcome means we get to decide who finishes the race first. It's not supposed to work that way. So it goes on to say, moreover, governments should implement long overdue reforms that promote more equitable outcomes. Depending on the country, these may include changes to wealth taxes, the withdrawal of fossil fuel subsidies, how is that going to help with equitable outcomes? When you lay off 11,000 pipeline workers because of the cancellation of the Keystone Pipeline, how is that working out in terms of equitable outcomes? So again, changes to wealth taxes, the withdrawal of fossil fuel subsidies, and new rules governing intellectual property, trade, and competition. The second component of a Great Reset agenda would ensure that investments advance shared goals such as equality and sustainability. Again, those are very squishy words. So let me get your take. What do you think the Great Reset is all about? And let's say hi to Skip in Connecticut. Hello, Skip. Welcome. How are you, my friend?
2: Yeah, how you doing? Richard, yeah, I think the word exploit that the naysayer that you just gave a clip from is a key word. Watch how they exploit people in different ways. Now, an example would be what just happened to Hank Aaron. The news said, oh, he took the vaccine in early December and died in his sleep. He actually took the vaccine, Pfizer vaccine, January 5th with a big publicity tour. Oh, it's right. Safe. Look how the superstar Hall of Famer took, he was 86 years old, took the vaccine, and, you know, therefore the black community should join in. Now, what happened was, is he didn't die in his sleep. He died of a stroke. And that's listed as a side effect of the Pfizer vaccine. So he was exploited, in my opinion. You know, that's what's happening. So he, you know, okay, that's one example. Another thing with this vaccine is they're harvesting, according to Patricia Ack, a vaccine scientist and researcher, human kidneys for this. They're assigning the making of this vaccine to other countries, and they're giving women not abortions, but those cesarean sections, taking the child out, extracting their kidneys while they're alive, and then
0: This to me sounds like a lot of hearsay, and I can't substantiate any of that. That doesn't sound likely to me. Who knows? You mentioned Hank Aaron. What a great loss. Thank you for mentioning that. I neglected to mention that off the top. I'm a huge baseball fan. Hank Aaron is a legend and an icon and a personal hero of mine and to millions of others. And was his death possibly? I don't know. I can't sit here and tell you that it was. Some might find the timing a little odd, but he was 86 after all. But people have had adverse reactions. We know that. That happens. That happens with these vaccines. There always seems to be some adverse reactions. But I can't sit here and tell you that Hank Aaron died because he took that vaccine. I just can't do it. 416-360-0740, 1-866-740-4740. But let's get back to the Great Reset. Does it make you nervous? Don't you find it odd that while it seems to be on the one hand out in the open, Klaus Schwab is talking about it. The Secretary General of the United Nations is talking about it. Prince Charles is talking about it. Meanwhile, reporters in this country and our own prime minister say it's just a conspiracy theory. Let's say hi to Bob in Thornhill. Bob, welcome.
3: Hi, Richard. Thanks for taking my call. To use a Bernie Sanders quote, it's socialism for the rich, and you're on your own individualism for everyone else. And if people need some clarity, I urge them to go to the Corbett report, and he is interviewing Catherine Austin Fitz. And I don't know if you've interviewed her, but she's
0: no, but I had James on the program a couple of weeks ago.
3: Oh, okay. Well, Catherine Austin Fitz talks about BlackRock with the equities, and the mm-hmm. newest word is going direct, and they rolled this out in August of 2019. It's basically a financial reset, but it adds a lot of clarity as to where currency is going in the terms of a digital currency and a social credit, but she's very informative. And can I give a quick shout-out, please?
0: Sure.
3: It would be to Derek Sloan, Roman Baber, I hope I'm pronouncing his last name correctly, Pierre Pulliver, and mostly Randy Hillier for his great talk on free speech when he was on the agenda on CBC. He did a great talk on free speech, and thanks very much.
0: All right, Bob and Thornhill, thank you. We're hearing a lot about a reset on the world financial system, the currency, and so forth. I mean, we can't go on like this. It's unsustainable, these levels of debt. The question is, what are they going to replace it with? And are they using, and I've talked about this a number of times, are they using COVID as cover to bring the house down and to usher in this new currency system? Again, I'm not saying that COVID isn't real. I'm saying they are using it as cover while it's happening. Again, listen to their words. Trudeau, Schwab, COVID is giving us a narrow opportunity that might not come again to reset, restructure the world order. And part of that, no doubt, will be the currency system. Are they going digital? The third and final priority of this Great Reset agenda, and again, I'm reading from the weforum.org website. The third and final priority of a Great Reset agenda is to harness the innovations of the fourth industrial revolution. This is something that Schwab talks a lot about, and others have written books about the fourth industrial revolution, which will be to support the public good, especially by addressing health and social challenges. During the COVID-19 crisis, companies, universities, and others have joined forces to develop diagnostics, therapeutics, and possible vaccines, establish testing centers, create mechanisms for tracing infections, and deliver telemedicine. Imagine what could be possible if similar concerted efforts were made in every sector. So, the fourth industrial revolution. That's about robotics, that's intelligence. And I've talked about, as recently as 2 or 3 months ago, with a guest on this program, talking about the economic tsunami that is headed our way, the massive, massive, unimaginably massive displacement, permanent displacement of jobs because of robotics. I believe it's 1 out of every 5 jobs in North America is tied to driving a truck. Those jobs will be gone. They're not coming back. Any job that you can imagine that could be replaced by a robot will be. And it's happening now. It's going to happen.
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0: An accelerated pace. So what to do with everyone else that's sitting around on their hands? Voila. Enter in the universal guaranteed income. Is that what they're doing now with COVID and the lockdown? These CERB checks? Are they beta testing a guaranteed income? I think that's part of it. We'll take another time out, come back with more calls. We'll also take questions and comments from our YouTube live chat. And Ryan will relay those to me. Back with more of The Conspiracy Show. Don't go away.
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0: This is not a conspiracy theory. It's not a conspiracy. A conspiracy is two or more people huddled together in a room someplace with doors closed, curtains drawn, and they're scheming and plotting. Usually it's something illegal, but not necessarily. It could be something legal, but nefarious nonetheless. But this has nothing, none of the hallmarks of a conspiracy. It's right there on the World Economic Forum website. Everybody's talking about it. We have Premier Kenney in Alberta saying, I've heard about it and I don't like it. Pierre Poilievre, the finance critic, challenging the prime minister to come clean. What does he mean by the Great Reset? What does he have in mind? And then we have this clip, which echoes pretty much everything that Trudeau said in an earlier clip. Here's Schwab, Prince Charles, and UN Secretary Antonio Guterres talking about the Great Reset. Play the clip, boys.
5: Now is a historical moment, a time not only to fight severe virus, but to shape the system.
6: We have a unique but rapidly shrinking window of opportunity to learn lessons and reset ourselves on a more sustainable path. It is an opportunity we have never had before and may never have again. So we must use all the levers we have at our disposal, knowing that each and every one of us has a vital role to play.
7: The Great Reset is a welcome recognition that this human tragedy must be a wake-up call. It is imperative that we reimagine, rebuild, redesign, reinvigorate, and rebalance our world. Rebalancing investment, harnessing science and technology, and advancing the transition to net zero emissions, all elements of the Great Reset, are fundamental to building the future we need.
0: All right, let's go to the phones and say hello to Charles in Ohio. Charles, welcome.
8: Hello, Richard. How are you doing tonight?
0: I'm well. How are you, sir?
8: I'm fine, thank you. You said you were going to try and make it down here and see one of our Indians games, I believe.
0: I did. I came down to Cleveland, beautiful city, in, now let's see, was that 2019? In May, June 2019, I took the boys to see an Indians game and a Cincinnati Reds game and a Pirates game. And I have to tell you, my first time to Cleveland, I love your city. Beautiful.
8: Thank you very much. That was the last time we spoke. And just my comment is I believe there was a war and we lost. I mean, they're carrying out a plan that they've had on the books for 100 years, the way I see it. And the end game is they want us to go to our cold, dark houses and beg for a bowl of rice.
0: It certainly sounds like something like that is in order. But again, we're not getting a lot of details. They just like to use a lot of fuzzy words like equity and sustain. But equitable outcomes to me is very concerning. That's pure socialism. There's no getting around it. Equitable outcomes. Equality of opportunity, by all means. Equality of outcomes, to me, sounds like coercion. We're taking from you and we're giving it to this person over here to ensure equality of outcomes.
8: Yes, it's the carbon trading. That's what I find very fascinating. And see, that's what I've been working on for more than 30 years. I've been doing research and I see it that they want to tax us for our emissions of carbon gases. And the greenhouse gases are attributed to mainly to two things, power generation and transportation. And my interest is the 100-mile-per-gallon carburetor, but it even gets better than that. There's, if you're familiar at all with scuba diving, there's a thing, if you don't have an aqualung, there's a device called a rebreather. It lets
0: I've heard of that.
8: It lets the diver rebreathe his own exhalant. So it's a closed system, just like the space shuttle up there. It's a closed system. They recycle their waste and they recycle the air. Well, in a submarine, it's a closed system. And see, the submarine is, back in the 50s and 60s, the U.S. Navy went all nuclear. Well, there's another option for around the world because they had all the money in the world, our money. Well, around the world, there's also a second, well, other options. Generally, boats are powered by a conventional submarine is a diesel electric. Underwater, it will recharge its when it surfaces, it recharges its batteries with a diesel engine. But when submerged, it runs off the batteries and electricity. Well, that's a system, and submarines' performance are measured by their endurance, the amount of time they can spend underwater. Well, navies around the world realized that's a problem, and they worked on a different solution rather than nuclear, and it's called a closed-loop system. That's where the diesel is made to breathe its own exhaust. And guess what? It'll work with the automobile, too. The U.S. Navy has patents on it, and individuals, it was first patented back in the 1930s. Well, they have us tailpipe emissions testing our vehicles, and they don't need it. They need to be closed loop. It makes them engine much more efficient.
0: I don't know too much about this. I have talked to people who, one gentleman in particular, who passed away not too long after I had him on the air. I'm not saying one had anything to do with the other, but he was espousing the virtues of a 100 mile per gallon carburetor as well. Technology, he said, that has been around since the 1920s or 30s. However, I think the point here, the takeaway is it's all about innovation. Rather than trying to sequester carbon dioxide in the ground, or these pie in the sky ideas, or getting rid of fossil fuels, which is collective suicide. And at the same time, it'd be one thing if they said, "Well, okay, let's bring in more nuclear plants," but they don't want anything to do with nuclear either. To me, that's the short term solution is nuclear, but also innovation. Never mind the Paris Accord. Let innovators, entrepreneurs come up with a way to make engines far more efficient. I think we could all get on board with that. We'll take another time out. Thanks for the call in Ohio, Joe. Back with more of your calls right here on The Conspiracy Show. My name is Richard Serrett.
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0: So again, we hear over and over from Trudeau, from Prince Charles, Antonio Guterres, and others, almost reading from the same script. The pandemic represents a rare but narrow window of opportunity to reflect, reimagine, and reset our world. It seeks to transform capitalism by creating the conditions to create what Schwab calls a stakeholder economy. To achieve it, governments should improve coordination, for example, in tax, regulatory, and fiscal policy. Governments, plural, should coordinate. In other words, taxation, spending, and regulations, better known as laws, would be coordinated, according to Chairman Schwab, by some international governing body. That's what I read into it. Governments, plural, should coordinate in areas of taxation, spending, and regulations. So, apparently, our federal governments in Ottawa or in Washington, D.C., for my American listeners, aren't distant and unresponsive enough. Let's move our capital to, I don't know, Geneva. To me, this sounds like goodbye sovereign nation states and hello world federalism. The Great Reset Agenda also seeks to implement reforms that promote more equitable outcomes and sustainability. And again, if this sounds familiar, it's because these same goals are the stated objectives of the United Nations Agenda 2030, previously called Agenda 21. So what Schwab and Trudeau and others mean by equality of outcomes, again, not exactly clear, but a guaranteed annual income is likely an integral ingredient, Remember, politicians love it when their constituents are dependent upon them for a paycheck. And the COVID lockdown has certainly provided a convenient opportunity to beta test just such a scheme. I was reading, it was a recent survey from the Canadian Federation of Independent Business. 70% of businesses in Toronto, 70% here in Toronto, say they don't have the financial means to survive another lockdown. The cost of COVID is beyond staggering. Our annual deficit is over $400 billion. The federal debt has doubled to $1.5 trillion. And we're all being hoodwinked into penury in the name of public health, while billions of dollars, taxpayer dollars, are being sent to assist foreign governments to likewise hoodwink their citizens into penury. Remember, we're all in this together, right? As if. I want to go to the YouTube live chat here. And let's see, we have... Chad, I think. Sorry, I've lost my screen here temporarily. I'll get to that. My screen. I want to play another clip here. This is Schwab. I mentioned the Fourth Industrial Revolution and how that all fits in. Here's Klaus Schwab and the Fourth Industrial Revolution. Have a listen.
9: The Fourth Industrial Revolution will impact our lives completely. It will not only change how we communicate, how we produce, how we consume, it will change actually us, our own identity, and of course gives life to such policies and developments like smart traffic, smart government, smart cities. What we will see is that everything will be integrated into a ecosystem driven by big data and driven particularly by close cooperation also of governments with business, civil society. And this revolution will come at a breathtaking speed. It will be like a tsunami.
0: All right. I've got one more final clip in here. I don't know if I'll have time, but somebody on the YouTube live chat, I'm doing this from memory, and I apologize, I've lost the screen. It may have been Chad, was wondering about the government relocating people to camps or taking away our savings in order to distribute this wealth. Listen, I don't want to sound like a paranoid fearmonger. But the Deputy Prime Minister, Chrystia Freeland, has talked about the need to somehow find a way to release Canadian savings to stimulate the economy. And again, kind of vague on details. Often they'll just sort of float these ideas and then they can tell us afterwards that they warned us. I'm nervous about that. I'm nervous about having money inside the banking system. I don't know what they have in mind. But what happens, and again, I've talked to people who lived in communist countries, who barely escaped with their lives. Maybe you have friends or neighbors or relatives that lived under communism or some sort of authoritarian or totalitarian regime. And what happens is it's almost as if these things happen in slow motion. They take away your rights. They take away your property. And there's kind of a psychological phenomenon that kicks in. It's called normalcy bias. I don't know why this happens. There must be some evolutionary reason. But it's like the roof is caving in, but you convince yourself, no, that's just some mice scurrying around in the attic. There's no need to worry. This can't be happening. And then they cart you off to a detainment center. No, this can't be happening. This isn't real. It'll all be straightened out in the morning. and then they take your house. Ah, well, there must be some clerical error. Surely this isn't happening. That's called normalcy bias. I think we need to be suspicious and nervous and vigilant and start asking our government leaders and politicians, what is it you're playing at? What do you mean to do here? We can't let go of this. This Great Reset is not a conspiracy. They are talking about it. I want to play one more. This may be the most frightening aspect of this. This is Schwab again, talking about the fourth industrial revolution, and it sounds eerily like transhumanism. Have a listen.
10: It's at the end, what the fourth industrial revolution will lead to is a fusion of our physical, our digital, and our biological identities.
0: Didn't that sound like he's talking about merging man with technology? You know, one of the things that Schwab has said is at some point in the future, and this may be part of the Great Reset, we may have to think about using technology to scan people's brains to see if they pose some possible security threat. So imagine crossing a border or going through the airport, and instead of having your luggage checked, they scan your brain. They have the technology to read your thoughts, basically. He's talked about this. This is where we're headed, folks. Sounds like a scene out of Gattaca. All right. We are done. Next week on the program, the great John B. Wells will be here from Caravan to Midnight. Looking forward to that. We'll also talk about privacy in the second hour with a privacy consultant, how to preserve and take back your privacy in the digital age. Thanks to Ryan. Thanks to Carlos. In the meantime, don't be afraid. There is nothing hidden that won't be found, and nothing. I'm just too choked up here. I can't even remember my closing tonight. Anyway, be safe. I'll be back next week, God willing. So long for now.
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12: Coming to you from an undisclosed location deep in the heart of the Santa Monica Mountains, I'm your intrepid host, L.A. Marzulli. 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

0: And ladies and gentlemen, welcome to yet another episode of Acceleration Radio. I am your intrepid host, L.A. Marzulli. Thanks for joining us tonight. Lots of stuff to cover. And by the way, I'm starting a new feature, although it won't really kick in until October. I'm going to several undisclosed locations. We'll be leaving on Saturday. We'll be gone for a month. The good news is all of our shows are pre-recorded. You won't miss a thing. We've got some wonderful interviews with Derek Gilbert, who came on the record with his book, new book, The Last Clash of the Titans. I think you'll find that interview absolutely incredible. Matt Brunet comes on the record with us, a full hour, talking about Q and all these very cryptic posts that he's been basically flooding the internet with. And for those of us who have had it up to here with the deep state, we follow him. I'm still weighing in on it, not sure what to think, but he seems to have information and inside information, and I hope that his statements are accurate. We'll see. But that just gives you an idea. Our third one is, of course, Bill Salas will be here. And we're doing that interview tomorrow. It'll be on Bill's new book, The Now Prophecies. I think you'll find that fascinating. Last but not certainly not least, David Arthur. We did an interview with David back in Long Island just several weeks ago at the Hear the Watchman conference, which, by the way, was well attended. It was a really fun conference to be at, and we look forward maybe to going back there next year. But David Arthur, and I've spoken about him a little bit here at Acceleration Radio and also PPS Report on our YouTube channel, L.A. Marzulli. But David lived as a woman, basically, until he was 35 years old. He contracted full-blown AIDS. He was on his deathbed. It was a deathbed healing that the Lord miraculously healed him. He was in hospice care. And having gone through the death of my father and my mother fairly recently, 3-4 years ago for my dad, and just about a year ago now, coming up on a year with my mom, when you go in the hospice, that's usually it. You get about 30-40 days. And so David was in hospice, and the Lord miraculously healed him of full-blown AIDS. He was running a fever between 103, 104. He had boils on his body. He was so weak, and his body so just riddled with the disease, he had to use a walker to get to the bathroom 15, 20 feet away. So the Lord miraculously heals him, and he comes on the record and talks about it. And I think you'll find it incredibly interesting. So we have the next 4 weeks completely set up and ready to go on Acceleration Radio. I will be doing PPS reports from the road. So that's the house cleaning. Let's get right into it. We talked about the Strait of Hormuz. This is an area here. It's the narrow choke point. I always feel like the weatherman when I do this. We've got a front coming in from the East Coast, but we've got the Strait of Hormuz here. I'm sorry. The Strait of Hormuz here, narrow, very narrow choke point where a good portion of the world's oil comes from. Now, the Iranians are claiming that they can shut that down. That's the start of World War III if they do it. They backed off. They haven't done anything. In fact, just this week, the Iranians are going, well, you know, we're not really going to go to war. That's in the future, because they know they can't win. They know if they try to do anything against Israel, Israel will bomb them back in the Stone Age. So they're sort of at an impasse. The entire culture is, a lot of the youth are completely disenfranchised with the mullahs. And this gets into the whole millions and millions, perhaps billions of dollars with the Obama deal. And we talked about that on a PPS report, I think last week or the week before. Why was that money delivered in cash? Why couldn't they just wire the money? Who benefited from that? Did that cash line the deep pockets? And frankly, the citizens, many of the citizens in Iran have had it up to here with the mullahs and Sharia law. So there, we could see a revolution in Iran sooner than later, but we'll see. But I want to get into this. This is incredible. This is Mahmoud Abbas, and he basically says Trump offered U.S. peace plan based on a confederation with Jordan. Why am I running with this story? I have been saying for at least the last decade, perhaps even further back than that, to watch the King of Jordan. And the reason for this is very simple. That's a shot of the King of Jordan with all his medals. He's a warrior. He's a helicopter pilot. But the King of Jordan controls the Waqf. And the Waqf controls WAQF. The Waqf controls the Temple Mount, which you see here below. It's roughly 40 acres. I was just there. And by the way, we are going back to Israel. Shameless plug. Next April 2nd, there'll be more details on that on the blog. We'll also do a blast. but it was just incredible. And we toured the Temple Mount, and we came in right here, and we walked across. This is the Al-Aqsa Mosque, and this is, you know, this is an aerial view, so you don't really realize just how large it is. And all here were like remnants from the Second Temple, but and the Romans had it. But you walk in through this way, past Al-Aqsa Mosque here, you come up this way, and this is a long, long area here. And I would maintain that if the Jews are going to build a temple, the Second Temple, or the Third Temple, I should say, it will be right in here. They're not going to touch the Dome of the Rock. They're not going to mess with Al-Aqsa. But they could create, because this is just a path here. No one cares about it. Now, during Muslim holy days, they have all this area in here. They'll put like little tents and chairs so they can seat a lot of people. But, you know, a quid pro quo, giving something for something. So the Third Temple could actually be built right here in this area. What's interesting about this, and we'll go back to what Mahmoud Abbas is saying, that Trump is offering some sort of a peace plan with Jordan. Here's what I find interesting. And again, this goes back well over a decade for me talking about it. Now it's back in the news. The Jordanians, when you look at quotes from King Abdullah I and other people in Jordan, basically stated on the record that Jordan was Palestine. You have to understand that there is no people called the Palestinians. That's completely made up. They're no different from any other Arab in the area. And so this whole idea of a two-state solution has been extremely misleading, obviously, for decades. Presidents have come and gone. There still is no two-state solution. And frankly, I don't think there will be, except for this. The fact that Trump is bringing Jordan into the fray is really interesting, because I said the King of Jordan controls the Temple Mount. What if the King of Jordan would abdicate his throne, step down from his throne, and I'm going someplace with this, and allow Mahmoud Abbas and the so-called Palestinian government to basically have a Palestinian state in Jordan? He's got nothing to lose by that except his monarchy. However, what if he was given something in return? You have to understand that after World War I, the Hashemite kings ruled Syria, Jordan, Lebanon, the Hashemite kings, and Iraq ruled all those areas. The Hashemite kings are the direct descendants from Muhammad. Iraq is an absolute disaster. I mean, just look at the nonsense that's going on there. So the Hashemite kings at one time, Syria, Lebanon, Iraq, and Jordan. So when the Ba'ath Party came in, the Hashemites were completely deposed. And we saw what happened in Syria with Bashar al-Assad's father, and then in Iraq with Saddam Hussein. So the Ba'ath Party has been in control ever since, except when Saddam was deposed. What's interesting here, and I find this absolutely fascinating, King Abdullah is the only person who can really do what needs to be done prophetically to the Temple Mount. Now, he could be taken out of the way, and he would lose control over the Temple Mount, and that would be handed to someone else. I don't know. That's a viable scenario, and we'll have to see what plays out. But as of this particular post, anything at all that happens on the Temple Mount has to go through the King of Jordan. Has to go through the King of Jordan, Abdullah II. So what if King Abdullah abdicates, and he's given the country of Iraq? Iraq has oil reserves. The king would love to get the oil reserves. Jordan has no oil reserves. See where I'm going with this? The Palestinians would just be delighted, because there are many so-called Palestinians already living in Jordan. In fact, some estimates say that 55-60%, and I'm being very conservative with that estimate, of the actual people inhabiting Jordan are quote-unquote Palestinians. So this is really interesting, because Iraq is an absolute disaster. They have not revalued the Iraqi dinar. We keep hearing, oh, they're going to do it next week. It never happens. It never will. What are they waiting for? So here's the deal. Could you imagine if they give King Abdullah Iraq, And here's something interesting, and it's going to be hard to find it on the net, but it was there. When the Iraqis toppled Saddam and got rid of Saddam and started their constitution, King Abdullah offered to set up a constitutional monarchy in Iraq. That's a matter of record. He basically offered that to them, and nothing ever happened with it. And of course, the rest is history. But what if he's given Iraq? Because Iraq is an absolute disaster. And the king, because he's a direct descendant of Muhammad, because he's a Hashemite, Hashem is the uncle of Muhammad. So as a Hashemite king, he holds great sway in the Muslim world. Both Sunni and Shia would respect him because of that. So what if he's given, and there's a lot of what ifs here, but what if he's given Iraq to rule and govern? And the quid pro quo is he gives Jordan to the Palestinians. He would be hailed as the greatest peacemaker the world has ever seen. What does that sound like to you? Does the Antichrist ride in on a white horse? Yeah. Am I saying the king of Jordan is the Antichrist? No, I'm not. But it's something to think about and something to consider. Something to consider. Because the king holds sway over the entire Temple Mount, and nothing happens at the Temple Mount unless the king is involved in it. The king is the only person that I'm aware of on the planet who could actually somehow give the Israelis this little area right here. They could build a wall right there. Everybody'd be happy. And they could rebuild the third temple in that area. And you know what, folks? There's plenty of room to do it. There's plenty of room to do it. That's why I find this article incredibly interesting. Trump offered U.S. peace plan based on confederation with Jordan. We'll see how it unfolds. So let's continue here. Dear L.A., my name is Anne, and I live in the Netherlands. I never talk about my experience with extraterrestrials out of fear for being called a fantasist, or a fanatic. I mean, here's the bottom line. This is why I get these emails. And I got to tell you, folks, I'm proud to get these emails. I'm honored to get emails from people like this because they trust me. One, they know I won't laugh at them. Two, I will treat what they have to say with care. I am a Christian believer with strong faith, but I have also been gifted with the gift of discerning the spirits. Now, for those of you who are listening and don't understand what this is, when you go into the biblical prophetic narrative, there is a lot of scripture. This is what cracks me up. When you tell people, well, have you actually ever read the Bible? Nah, but I know what's in it. People, I've been reading this thing for 38 years, and it's like I've just scratched the outer surface. That's how deep it goes. But there are the gifts of a spirit that Paul, one of the apostles later on, discusses. And one of those that is most people know is the gift of tongues. And the actual Greek word would be the glossolalia, which basically says that you're speaking in an unknown language, unknown to you, and people, let's say from Zimbabwe, are listening to it in their language. How is that possible? And that's why it's miraculous. That's why it's miraculous. But one of the gifts of the Spirit is the discerning of spirits. In other words, being able to discern the fallen, demonic, from the real deal. And there's a lot of counterfeit stuff out there. So this woman is claiming that she has the gift of discerning of spirits. I just wanted to make that really, really strong. The gift is very strong. I see demons and I even feel them enter the room. So that can sound like this woman needs meds. And I get that. People listening to this go, you know, LA, that's like really wacky. But you see, what's amazing, if I were to couch it in a different light, and I'm going to do that right now, so you can see what I'm talking about. And already I'm down to my first letter. I'm almost at the 20-minute mark. My gosh, time is just flying by. But here's the deal. If I tell you that, wow, you know, there's this psychic medium down the street and she has, contact with the spirits, nobody would flinch. Oh, yeah, okay, well, let's go down and pay her $20 and we'll get our palms read or something, right? But the moment I say something like this woman who says she has the gift of discerning of spirits, the gift is strong, and she sees it in the demonic realm, whoa, get the Xanax out. And it shouldn't be that way. Because as Christian believers, we travel in those gifts. Now, I don't have that gift per se. I don't. I have other gifts, but not that one. And that's why it's interesting when the entire body of Christ comes together and works and functions, we get all the gifts functioning. and were equipped. One night in my sleep, the Holy Spirit alerted me to danger. I felt a strong and evil presence enter the room. This was around 2 a.m. I turned around and saw two extraterrestrials, those with the big eyes and head shaped like prolonged eggs. I rebuked them in the name of Jesus, and they immediately left. Now, this is something interesting. So she's a strong believer, and she's giving us this story. What I find troubling, and I'll get into this later in the show, is we have had other Christians which have come on the record and basically told us that they've done the same thing and the entities did not leave. So we're in a different window of it's a different dynamic. But so far, it's what I would expect. Let's continue. What I do not understand of this day is the calmness I experienced while rebuking them. I almost immediately went to sleep. Next morning, I was shaken by the experience, and I tried to share it with my husband and a friend who told me I had dreamt the whole thing. The thing is, I did not dream it. I saw it and experienced it. What happens with this, folks, is that people will email me this, and they're, we'll get into this with Tim's letter. The same thing. He wonders whether, did that really happen? And I call this UFO brain fog, because when a person encounters these type of entities, they short-circuit us. I think they short-circuit our nervous system, and we're not thinking rationally anymore. Perfect example is that in our film, In Their Own Words, UFOs Are Real, Al Matthews has an encounter. And this woman is saying things, this woman with the dark glasses, Al later finds out that she's a hybrid. But she leans over and says, "You and I were supposed to meet." And Al goes, "What are you talking about?" And she goes, "You know, Al, they're listening. They know we were supposed to meet." Now, Al goes, he's creeped out by it, but he doesn't do anything, UFO brain fog. Give you one more example. This car is going down the road in canvas, very flat. In the distance, this is also in the film, In Their Own Words. In the distance, there are one orange orb looking like the sun, but it can't be the sun because it's 2 o'clock in the morning. So they keep looking at this thing, the driver, keep looking at this thing, and the passenger in the seat. The guy's brother is in the back seat asleep. All of a sudden, this orb goes from way back here, right next to the car, and it's about 6 feet in diameter, and it's pacing the car. And they look at it like this. The guy in the back seat, the brother, wakes up and he's looking at it. They all look at the orb, and then the orb leaves. Now, this is what the witness says. After the orb left, we really didn't discuss it. We just concentrated on driving. Are you kidding me? And I've talked about this before on Acceleration Radio and on Politics, Prophecy, and Supernatural Report. But that just gives you an idea. That's UFO brain fog, because that's irrational. People would not do that. So look, I've got another sponsor. So we're taking a break at 20 minutes and 40 minutes, and I'm at that part. So I'm just going to go right to right here. And Jingos. Why are you not surprised? www.buyjingos.com. Folks, this stuff really works. Check this out. Oh, here's my own testimony, okay? So I'm drinking from a glass with some juice in it. It's like not grape juice, but like a watered down kind of a grape juice thing, right? So I'm drinking this, and it's carbonated to boot. And it's like I put the top off the bottle, and I'm typing on the computer, and I go to reach for it, and it spills all over the place, specifically on one of the pillows, okay, on the sofa. So I immediately take it, I spray the Jingos on it, and I watch. This is what's amazing. I watch this, and you'll hear this in just a second. I watch the stain disappear right before my eyes. Now read this. Check this out. Jingos is truly, no hype, amazing and almost magical. My dog caused a dark spot on a light green fabric sofa, and of course, it was dry when I found it. I had just gotten Jingos in the mail, so I thought this would be a good test. I sprayed the spot, and no kidding, it disappeared right before my eyes, gone, never to return. I just got my second shipment and won't ever be without this product. Thank you so much for telling me about it. Mary Harris, Youngville, Louisiana. Folks, all I can tell you is Jingos really works. www.buyjingos.com. And if you're using it and you got a testimony, shoot me an email, la@lamarzulli.net, and I'll read your testimony right here. Folks, keep it right here. We'll catch you on the other side of the break. I'm your intrepid host, L.A. Marzulli. This is the new Acceleration Radio right here on KGRA.
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0: And we're back, ladies and gentlemen. I'm your intrepid host, L.A. Marzulli. This is the new Acceleration Radio right here on KGRA and, of course, on YouTube. Check the little subscriber button. We're close to 87,000 subscribers. We thank you for watching the show and supporting us. And let's move right in. This is from a woman by the name of Colleen, and it will become very obvious. You'll see where I'm going with it. Thank you for all your great programs on Acceleration Radio and the Marsalis Reports. My friend and I have been watching your YouTube videos for a few years now, along with others that you post. My friend and co-worker, Timothy M., has shared his stories with me, and I wanted to attach a sketch and encounter here.

He's on a camping trip. He's asleep, and you know, guess who pops in? And we've heard this over and over and oh, I can't tell you how many times I've heard it. It's always the little grays with the big black almond eyes. Those are the scouts. And I just let me just give you an idea. I think that the grays are automatons. What I mean by that, they are biologically created suits. They're avatars in which entities, and by entities I mean demons, can inhabit. Demons are the disembodied spirits of the Nephilim that were destroyed in the flood. That's a three-hour conversation. That's a three-hour conversation. The pseudepigraphical Book of Enoch tells us that the disembodied spirits of the Nephilim that were killed and wiped out in the flood of Noah thousands of years ago became spirits that wander the earth, i.e. demons. That's what they are. So the fallen cherub knows he's outnumbered, knows he's got all these demonic entities running around, but they can't really interface. In other words, a demon, in order to manifest, has to be in something, has to possess something. It can possess a person, it can possess an animal, it can possess an object. So it must possess something in order to manifest. And so the fallen one knows that. So in my opinion, he creates a biological suit, an avatar, and the demon can interface with that. And that's what I think we're looking at. That's purely conjecture on my part. I get it. And I'm that's my belief, and I'm sticking to it, but I don't really know. So, but it explains why they are so automaton-like, so robotic-like, why they are devoid of all emotion. Let's move on here. Alien engagement in Florida, testimony by Tim. Some days I am confident in what I witness, and other days I am filled with doubt, wondering if I could lose my mind. Let me stop right there. Folks, you got to understand that when I'm at conferences and I ask the people in the audience, how many of you have seen a UFO, lights in the sky, had an encounter with a so-called gray or an alien entity or had sleep paralysis, upwards of 35, 40%. And in fact, at Long Island, it was closer to 50% of the people in the audience had their hands raised. I mean, that's unbelievable. Many of these people who go through something like what Tim, not his real name, is going through, right, are traumatized and they can't get help. And they're afraid if they say anything, people will think that they're crazy. Let's continue. In 1973, I was camping by myself in a Florida State campground just north of the Gator Stadium in Jacksonville, Florida. Early in the morning, I was awakened by what I thought was an intruder near the door of my tent. I immediately saw a glowing head looking through my screened tent windows. I could not move. I could only stare in fear at the sight. You got to understand that we have to understand that many people from our Watchers series and Watchers, I think it was 8 when we interviewed Robert Salas, who was a base commander at Maelstrom Intercontinental Ballistic Missiles way back in the early days of the Cold War, and a 60-foot wide UFO hovered over the base. And these are all in-ground intercontinental ballistic missiles. And he's down 60 feet below the ground with all this stuff, and he watches all the controls go offline. How is that possible? Years later, and he gave us his we had a first in our Watchers series on it, and he gave us his account that he's laying in bed, and all of a sudden there's an intruder there, and he's completely paralyzed and he could not move. In the new book, my new book, which is coming out, and we are doing pre-orders on that, probably the end of September we'll be shipping these, so the sale will go up until we actually have product, and then the sale goes off. So it's around September 25th, but I digress. But we have accounts from other people who experience exactly the same thing when they're laying in bed and the entity comes there and they're looking at this thing. And all of a sudden they realize that they can look, but they can't move their heads. They can look, but their body is not their hands. They can't move at all. They're completely paralyzed. So this is very much status quo when it comes to the abduction phenomenon. I could not move. I could only stare in fear at the sight. I remember a grossly round head with a tapered chin and the extremely black almond-shaped eyes. So, in my opinion, it was definitely a gray. Next, I was having a dream or vision of being examined in a very
stark and brightly lit operating room.

0: Soon I was finding myself with other human beings and what I thought was a female entity, which walked up to me and placed an infant in my arms. So this is very disturbing, and let's walk through that. We know that these entities can somehow place scream memories in people. So they're not sure what reality really is. UFO brain fog. So he's not sure. Next, I'm having a dream of vision of being examined in a very stark and brightly lit operating room. That's exactly what many abductees talk about. What appears to be an operating room. They're on the metal table. I'm finding myself with other human beings. How many times do we hear that a person laying on a metal table looks over and to their astonishment, there are other people being examined? And the question is, how many of these examinations do we need? Do they need before it stops? Something else is going on here. And it goes back into what I believe is the breeding program. Satan, the fallen cherub, is outnumbered 2-1. And this is definitely a three-hour conversation, one that I have time to really get into here. But nevertheless, that's what it is. It's definitely a three-hour conversation. And it's incredibly, incredibly disturbing. Because this phenomenon, the abduction phenomenon, has been going on for decades, with no end in sight. Let's continue. Finding myself with other human beings in what I thought was a female entity. So is that a hybrid being? In my opinion, yes. So he doesn't say a female human. He says a female entity. And this is where it goes off the rails. How many times have I heard this? I can't even begin to tell you. The female entity walks up to me and places an infant in my arms. Why did the female entity do this? Now, this is conjecture on my part. This was not this man's first abduction. He had been taken years earlier. Sperm had been taken from him, and this female entity is showing him the end game. And what's interesting about this, that the baby that placed in his arms was certainly not completely human. And we don't know how, did it look more alien, more human? We don't know that. So let's continue. I woke the next morning and I felt very afraid and embarrassed. I did not want to experience another night in a tent. What I have left to remind me of my horror, other than bad memories, is a BB-sized object near my left wrist. Within the last few months, I have felt another larger object on the inside of my last knuckle on the middle finger of my left hand. Both objects will often enlarge and shrink when I am fatigued or low in my body's ability to fight disease, sometimes disappearing for a few days. I have not found a pattern to this mystery. The frequency of this shrinking and enlarging appears to be at random. So what's alarming about all of this is that this man seems to have implants. And we know that the implants are real. In our Watchers series, the late Dr. Roger Lear and Richard Shaw and myself and others went to a laboratory, or actually a Dr. Matriciana's office, not really a lab, please forgive me, it was an office. And in that operating theater, Dr. Matriciana operated on patient number 17. Now there's a film on Netflix, which is our material, can actually hear my voice in it. Of course, we're not giving any credit for that, but that's how the game is played, folks. They'll take your material and not even mention you. But we actually paid for the surgery to get this thing out of this guy's leg. And we had our camera crew, of course, Richard Shaw was there filming everything. And that was later in our Watchers film. I think it was Watchers 8. Well, that implant that was in there, and we knew the implant was in there because we had seen it on x-rays, CAT scans. We saw it on the when Dr. Matriciana came in for the pre-op and he took the wand from the ultrasound. And he went over the patient's leg, and sure enough, there it was. He found it, and I figured we were going to be here for 20 minutes, you know, get the thing out, and we'll go to an early lunch. It's not what happened. Hour and 20 minutes later, Matriciana can't find it. He turns to Dr. Roger Lear and goes, maybe we should get another x-ray. And Dr. Roger goes, no, we know it's there. We saw it. So finally, I pray, and I realize that some of you will go, you know, Ellie, that sounds really kind of wacky. But I did. I got a tap on the shoulder from the Spirit of Living God that said, you need to take authority over this. And so I did. And my prayer was very simple. Father, if there are forces cloaking this device, I pray that you would defeat them and do it soon. You would get rid of these guys and do it soon. Less than what, a minute, 2 minutes later, bam, the implant, the image of the implant comes in on the ultrasound machine, which is absolutely astounding. All that, of course, is in our best-selling Watchers series, produced and directed by Richard Shaw. So the implants are real. This guy's got two of them, one in his wrist and one in his knuckle. That doesn't surprise me. He's lived with them for all this time. And what he needs to do is get an x-ray and to see if the metallic object is still there. So implants are real. And I got to tell you something, folks. When I first started talking about this, you know, decades ago in the 90s, when I first started talking about this, people laughed and they scoffed. And after we came out with Watchers 8, not a whole lot of laughing anymore, because you can see when we the incision, first of all, it's on x-rays and it's on Dr. Matriciana's ultrasound machine. It's on a CAT scan. We know it's there. All right. There's an object, a foreign object in this guy's leg. No one can dispute that. But when we actually make the incision and spread it open and there you see the implant, what do you do with that? What do you do with that? And we take it and we go to seal lab. So implants are real. And again, who's ever doing this? And I have, those of you who have watched my YouTube channel know exactly who I believe is doing it. It's the fallen cherub. It's the dragon. It's Satan and his cohorts. Why? Because he's outnumbered. And these implants, in my opinion, are actually the precursor for the mark of the beast. So if you have one, that doesn't mean you've taken the mark because it's involuntary. But they're precursors to what is coming on this planet. Again, that's conjecture on my part, but it's based on being in the field and seeing what these things are. Hey, LA, as we see soft disclosure starting to pop up on mainstream media and full disclosure coming soon, how can we prepare our children to guard their hearts against the non-biblical narratives that the media and possibly their teachers will offer as an explanation? Okay, so here's the deal. The best thing to do, if a child is like, let's say, at the age of reason, around 13 years old, 12, 13, 14 years old, and they're somewhat mature, you can tell them. And what I would do is there's lots of videos out there, there's lots of books. I mean, I've written books on it. Tom Horn's written books on it, other people. And guide, you know, read with them. Read the book out loud with them. And then when they have questions, explain it to them. My book, The Cosmic Chess Match, for instance, gets into all this and explains it in detail. So, and then Crystal and Jim write, thank you for all you were doing and share difficult truths with the church and the world. We pray for your protection all the time. And I thank you guys for, you know, doing that. But let's move on here because I want to go to our next sponsor. And I have to get here. It's going to take a second. 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This stuff is great. You know what? Stuff happens. Right now, there's a storm system, okay? And it's headed into our southern states. Think about the flooding in Texas. 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Stock up. Get prepared. I would put this, it comes in a container. I would just take the container, move it someplace where you know it's going to be safe. We have a root cellar here on the property. Everything like that goes in the root cellar. So it's fireproof. Put it in the safe. Do something with it to protect it. Because you know what, folks? When disaster happens, FEMA's not going to come and help. It's not. It's kind of, you got to pull together with some neighbors and make it work. www.simplycleanfoods.net. And we'd like to thank them for sponsoring us once again. So if you like what you're hearing here on Acceleration Radio or Politics, Prophecy, and the Supernatural Report, think about going to our sponsors and procuring this, because they pay us to come on and advertise. 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And by the way, you'll notice on PPS Report and also Acceleration Radio, I don't monetize anything. So these are our sponsors, and I just want to thank the guys at simplycleanfoods.net and, of course, our good friends over at Jingo's. All right, folks, it's time for another break. We'll see you on the other side of it. Keep it right here. I'm your intrepid host, L.A. Marzulli. This is a new Acceleration Radio right here on KGRA. And we're back, ladies and gentlemen. I'm your intrepid host, L.A. Marzulli. Thanks for tuning in on Acceleration Radio. Hit the little subscriber button. We will be going to Peru in 2019, July 23rd through August 14th. Lima, Paracas, Chagos, Ica, Nazca, Cusco, Sacsayhuamán, one of my favorite places on earth. Huge megalithic walls that you see in the background there. If you're interested at all, lamarzulli.net/Peru. And this is a great way to get the word out. We will be going. We're excited about it. And, you know, start saving your pennies and hope to see you on the tour. So, L.A., do you believe UFOs landing on Earth will be the great deception after the rapture to explain everything? Look, it's a very, again, this is from Tim, very interesting question, Tim, and it's one that I've pondered literally for years, since the late 80s, early 90s. When UFOs finally actually appear, and I mean park themselves over the White House or, you know, over Paris or any major city or over several cities at the same time and just hang in the sky, kind of like we see in Independence Day and a myriad of other films that show the same thing. That's when everything changes, okay? meanwhile, there's something that is being bandied about called the event. And this is, the event is when disclosure happens. And at the same time disclosure of a so-called extraterrestrial presence occurs, they're going to somehow round up the cabal, who's holding, like the deep state, for instance, all that goes, and they're talking about everyone will have enough food and enough of everything, and it's a whole new, free healthcare, free this, free that. The problem is nothing's free, so how's that going to happen? But this what's being bandied about, and it's being called the event, is I've been keeping my eye on it. It's extremely interesting. One of the tenets, that's probably too strong of a word, but one of the ideas that the event is sort of promulgating and pushing out there is the fact that, you know, not everybody's really ready for the event. And that some people might just kind of disappear because they're not ready for the quantum leap forward, the new change, the paradigm shift in consciousness. So that being said, going back to the rapture, and again, a lot of people listening to this might not understand what that is. And please don't write in telling me.
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0: You don't believe in it. That's fine. Believe what you want to believe. But to me, the rapture is my blessed hope. Why? Because we know that we're moving towards a period of time called the time of Jacob's trouble. Other people call that the Great Tribulation. It's a seven-year period in which the wrath of the Almighty God is poured out on the earth. Why? Because they did not believe the truth. This is a very complex discussion, one that I don't have really time to broach in the next few minutes before I'm have to go off the air. But I will say this, that one of the scenarios I've looked at and believe it has a lot of validity is that, and I've said this on this show and I'll say it again, we go up in the rapture, they come down. We go up, they come down. It's simultaneous. It says in 2 Thessalonians, Thessalonica was a city in the ancient world. Paul, the apostle, is writing to these people that are living in Thessalonica. So that's all it is. It's an address. So when I say 2 Thessalonians, that's all I'm talking about. It's a letter from Paul. There's nothing religious about that. It's just an address, for crying out loud. It's a bookmark. Turn to chapter 40 in Moby Dick and let's read. That's exactly what it is. But in that letter, Paul states that let no man deceive you in any way by word or letter, that the day of the Lord and our gathering to him has happened, because that day will not happen until the apostasy, the falling away, the departure happens. And then the man of sin, the Antichrist, will be revealed. And then he goes on and says, you know what holds him back. And when he that restrains is taken out of the way, that's when it happens. So the idea that the Spirit of the living God indwells in the believer who was born from a spirit, born from above. That's what set the planet on its head 2,000 years ago, was the indwelling of the Spirit of the living God. Now, since 2,000 years ago, it's got all mucky-mucked. Just look at what happens in the Dark Ages and how wacky things get. And even today, you know, with so-called feathers flying and gold dust and all this kind of crazy stuff, and dare I say, even oil leaking from Bibles. God doesn't need parlor tricks, okay, to make himself known. What's amazing is when the Spirit of a living God comes into a man or woman, it changes them. It changed me 38 years ago. It's an ongoing walk that I find myself in now. Now, let me just say you something. Why is it that people will go to the guru? Why do people go to a guru? Because they want enlightenment. So you get enlightenment, you get your third eye open, been there, done that, and you get a mantra, and you chant that, and you can get power from that. But where's the source of the power, and where's it from? And guess what? With that mantra will never reveal the inner workings of my own depravity. And that's what's amazing about when a person becomes born from the Spirit of a living God from above, all of a sudden we begin to see our depravity and realize that, wow, I don't want to be like this anymore. And that's where the miracle comes in, because I'm not the same man I was 38 years ago. And I attributed that to the guy upstairs who is working his way in me. So the Spirit of a living God, when I'm called home in the rapture, as millions of other Christians are, we go up, they come down. We go up, they show up. And that's conjecture on my part, but I think that's how it might work. Let me get a slurp here. I think that's how it might work. And the second question, by the way, this is sort of a new format that I'm doing. If I don't have a guest, if you've got questions you want answered, shoot me an email, la@lamarzulli.net, la@lamarzulli.net, and I will put them in a queue and I will get to them. Because, you know, sometimes people want answers, and if I can answer it, I will. If I'm not sure of it, I'll dig in and try to find an answer to your question. And if I can't, I'll just tell you I don't know. Number two, how close do you believe we are to the rapture given world and social events? You know, people look at that, and for me, I'm told to keep my hand on the plow. Now, I'm aware of prophetic scriptures. I travel in them. I talk about them here on this show and other shows. And I'm keenly aware of events in the Middle East, of the rise of earthquakes, the rise of volcanic activity. And what does Jesus tell us? That the signs of the end times will be war and rumors of war. Check. Famines. Check. Earthquakes in diverse places. And that's what we're seeing. The rise of volcanic activity. Just look at the earthquakes. Look at the volcanoes that are going on. And by the way, the Kilauea volcano in Hawaii has not stopped erupting. Of course, the mainstream media doesn't tell you about that. The fires in California. Look at kingdom against kingdom. The ethos against the ethos. In other words, ethnicity between against ethnicity, which is exactly what we're seeing. Look at the race wars that are happening down in South Africa. Absolutely unprecedented. Taking land from white farmers. I mean, it's crazy. And it's one step away from genocide. Look at the division that we have in our country. It's not because of Trump. It started back, you know, years ago. But look at the division that we have in the country. Look at the Middle East. My gosh. I mean, what we talked about that with just Mahmoud Abbas talking about the Jordanians being involved in a two-state solution with the Palestinians. Look at the fact that Syria is armed to the teeth with 60,000 Iranians, which are embedded above Damascus. And as I say, sort of tongue-in-cheek, they're not there for a picnic, folks. They're there for something else. All eyes are on Israel. So we're not sure exactly how it's going to play out, what's going to happen, but that's why we watch. That's as a watchman, I'm constantly looking at everything that's going on and trying to, you know, look at the information and try to figure out how does it fit in the biblical prophetic timeline. And that's why we do shows like Acceleration Radio and also Politics, Prophecy, and the Supernatural Report. Folks, I'm almost out of time. I never even got to my new book coming out, UFO Disclosure, 70-Year Cover-Up Exposed. You can go to, and I'll get to it in a second, www.lamarzulli.net, lamarzulli.net. We've got a special. You get the book right here. You get the book, UFO Disclosure. You also get the Watchmen Chronicles. In their own words, UFOs are real. And my my DVD, my talk from Prophecy Watchers last year. So you get all that for basically $19.95. It's a great deal. And when you do that, folks, it helps us do what we're doing here, and we thank you. Get armed. Get informed, because this stuff is coming down. That's why I'm so excited about reading people's encounters, people's abduction cases, people with implants. If you have a story like that, shoot me an email. And if you just want to talk to somebody, I'm also here. But it's usually, you know, I try to do that on a very limited basis. But if you've got problems, you know, I will talk to people, and I do that. We will be at running out of time here, folks. We will be in Switzerland with Tim Alberino and Russ Dizdar, September 27th. And you can get more information by going to this website right here, uni-light.org. And remember, if you want to become a Patreon, please go to L.A. 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I just want to thank our sponsors, Jingos, and of course, Simply Clean Foods. They kind of keep us going, and their support and your support is what keeps us on the air and keep us out in the field. And that's basically all the time I have for tonight. Thanks for watching. Remember, folks, we'll see you on the air or in the air.
2: Ancient prophetic texts warn us that in the last days there will be wars and rumors of war, famines, pestilence, earthquakes in many places, and troublesome times. Men fainting from fear from what is coming upon the earth. Even though these words were penned almost 2,000 years ago, we can readily see that this dire warning is applicable in the days in which we are living in now. Days of Chaos, a new book by L.A. Marzulli, exposes what is happening in the Middle East, the Fukushima disaster, the mysterious animal and fish die-off, the rise of the 8.0 and greater earthquake, the coming one world government, the collapse of the U.S. dollar, UFO activity, and so much more. Days of Chaos has the information you need in these troublesome times. Don't be afraid of these events. Come to an understanding of why they are happening, as they were prophesied long ago. These are the Days of Chaos. Go to www.lamarzulli.net. www.lamarzulli.net. These are the Days of Chaos.
3: 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This is your intrepid host, L.A. Marzulli, on the Fringe Radio Network. Lots to talk about. You know, it's just amazing. Shame on the nation. The whole debate thing with the Republicans, if you saw it, I was just completely taken aback by the weasel media. We're just going to try to trip up those nasty Republicans, and then we're going to drive out of here in our brand new Priuses to our liberal little party, where we're all applaud Hillary as our next president and give more of our money to the government. It's just unbelievable. I mean, it was just absolutely ridiculous that these idiot moderators, I'm a moderator and I'm going to try to trip up everybody up here on the stage. Bully for Ted Cruz. Are you kidding me? Bully for Ted Cruz. He got right back in his face. And then Trump going, I called up in 2 minutes, you know, negotiated the thing down from 3 hours to 2 hours. Bully for Trump. You know, folks, I got to tell you, it is time for pushback. And I think that even the Fox News Network, you know, which anybody but Trump, and they're still hoping in some way that Jeb Bush somehow can get the nomination. You know, Jeb, really, you've got nothing. All he's up there, all he's is just mimicking the talking points that,
4: oh, this sounds good, Jeb. Why don't you just say that, you know, I've got a plan. There is no plan.
3: Jeb has no idea what he's going to do there. Trump is, and Cruz, and even Rubio, and Fiorina, and Dr. Ben. I mean, my favorites are Trump, Fiorina, and Carson, because they're outside the Beltway. They're outside the Beltway. And I love Carly Fiorina's line, you know, tell me that, you know, honestly, if you're really honest, don't you want to see a debate between Hillary and Carly Fiorina? Yes! Oh, that would just be genius, because Fiorina wouldn't back down, and she would hold Hillary's feet to the fire, unlike those limp-wristed Republicans in Washington who just want a soft landing place for Hillary. It's okay, Hillary. Lie about Benghazi. Don't get me going on the Benghazi thing. Are you kidding me? Do you realize our ambassador was killed, murdered, raped, tortured? For hours, he was tortured with a cattle prod on his genitals. You know, this is what we're talking about. And these wascally Republicans don't do doodly squat about it. They don't hold her feet to the fire. She skates. She skates from Benghazi. Are you kidding me? Are you flipping kidding me? The Republicans can't do squat. Now they're going to raise the debt limit, the debt ceiling in the world. We've just got to spend more money, LA. That's what we need to do. We need to spend more money. Are you kidding me, folks? I mean, this is where we are in 2015. I've never seen anything like it. Seriously. By the way, hats off to the Forrester family in Georgia. It was great hanging out at the conference. Bill Flynn, Pastor Bill Flynn, gave a wonderful two presentations on fire from the Word. Chief Joseph and Dr. Laura Lynn Riverwind were also there. Great presentations. Pastor Casper, great worship service. We had a time of just being still and waiting on the Lord, which is always good. But hats off to the Forresters. I also went to, what's it called? Peg, what's it called? Yeah, we went, thank you, Peg.
4: Hello, it's early in the morning here, folks. This is a pre-record. Had it been a real, not pre-record, L.A. marginally would have been more on the ball.
3: No, we went to the Georgia Guidestones, and it's typical of all these sites. You know, I envision this thing out in the middle of a field someplace. It's not the case at all. It's a very small area. It's like a lot. Basically, probably, I'm going to guess, maybe a fifth, a sixth of an acre, something like that. It's not that big. The Guidestones are there. It's like right off the road. There is a surveillance camera. I mean, I thought you had to hike into this field and, you know, it was out in the middle of nowhere and this the guy bought like, you know, 50 acres or something and this thing's, it's not that way at all. And folks, I got to tell you, in the new TV show, we film there, I film there, lots of stuff. That's going to be, we're going to do a whole special on the Georgia Guidestones. But here's the deal, and I want you guys to understand this. So far, we've raised over $18,000. Excuse me, which is just fantastic. Our goal is 30, and I know we're going to get there. I know we're going to get to that goal, and I just thank you all. You know, most people have contributed $100, and of course, in that's 4 years worth of a news magazine. You know, you contribute $100, you get a lifetime subscription to our Politics, Prophecy, and the Supernatural e-magazine, which goes out. Some great authors are there that you know, come in on the record on a monthly basis. They write wonderful articles. I know Chief Joseph has written for us before. Pastor Casper is a regular. Fritz Zimmerman usually has a column. Richard Shaw has a column. And these guys, you know, they're not newbies. They're all authors, and they're all right. They in their own right, they keep their fingers on the prophetic pulse, and they bring really vibrant stories. So, you know, $100, okay, in 4 years, it's paid back, and guess what? It's a lifetime subscription, because we truly believe it's time to move away from the blog and go with a vlog video, because video is king, and people want to watch, and that's what we're trying to do. It's going to be on Roku. It's going to be on our blog channel. It's going to be maybe even on Watchers TV. We really don't know yet, but it's going to be different. And here I'm sort of announcing this. Excuse me. Let me get a slurp here, folks. Hold on. Here's the deal that, and I said, it's going to be your show, and it is going to be your show. It's going to be a different format than most shows out there. You know, yeah, we're going to have guests, but we're not going to bring them into the studio. Do you realize what that costs? It's crazy. We're going to Skype them. We're going to Skype them. And that's really cool, because we can go right there and Skype them, and here it is, and you can see it. But what we want to do is we want you to start sending in stories, videos, whatever you've got. We want you to start sending your stuff into us, and that's what we're going to talk about. Okay. And then if, you know, let's say it's on UFOs. So we might try to get Jaime Musan, might Skype. Hey, Jaime, not Maxwell Smart. That's right, Jaime. But we might call Jaime Musan and have Jaime weigh in on what do you think about the footage? Or we might show Richard Shaw, on Skype and say, Rick, take a look at the footage here. What do you think? And so it's going to be your show. So, you know, write in with your stories, your encounters, your questions, stuff like that. And we're going to, that's what the new TV show is going to be. And of course there'll be constant updates, because it, look, stuff is happening, in ways that I've never seen it before. Seriously, in ways that I've never seen it before. And I want to talk about that because, you know, folks, it's, there was a clip that I showed, on the blog, lamarzulli.wordpress.com. If you have not seen it, please go there, scroll down. Damascus will become a ruinous heap. It's from YouTube. And I just want to read this because what is happening in Syria, in my opinion, is absolutely unprecedented, literally unprecedented. And here's the deal. The apocalyptic reality of modern war pans out before the camera of a Russian drone surveying a devastation done to Syria's capital, Damascus. It's easy to see why so many are fleeing the country. The pro-Moscow internet news service Russia Insider has published what it says is footage of the battle raging between the Syrian army and the U.S. and Australian-backed rebels in the Damascus suburb of Jobar. The drone source footage is vivid devastation in Damascus. Here's my comment on it. When I look at the startling footage above, and I'm just going to bump this up so I can read it a little bit. Give me a second. Thank you. When I look at the startling footage above, I am taken aback as it appears that there is not much left of the city of Damascus. Recently, someone told me that we shouldn't base our interpretation of the biblical prophetic narrative on the 6 o'clock news. Really? Then what are we to base the possible fulfillment of the biblical prophetic narrative on? News is important. Without it, we wouldn't know what was happening on a global scale. Think about it. Israel became a nation, and in my opinion, that fulfills the biblical prophetic narrative. We know about it because this was big news when it happened. Similarly, when we examine the footage above, it seems to show in graphic ways that Damascus, or at least a good portion of it, has become a ruinous heap. Does this fulfill the Isaiah 17 prophecy? I don't know. And as of this writing, I'm not willing to put a check mark by that prophecy as being fulfilled. But I do find it more than interesting, especially now that the Ruskies, under the leadership of Tsar Vladimir Putin, are now in Syria. These are truly unprecedented times. You know, I got to tell you, folks, it's just when you look at what's going on over there. I mean, it's absolutely incredible. I mean, most of Damascus, or at least what we see in the film, literally is a ruinous heap. And again, does that fulfill the prophecy? You know, I can't say for sure. I'm not over there, but it's amazing how we hear nothing about the Damascus or about the war going on over there. Look, it's happening even as we speak, guaranteed. And I want to talk about this because most Americans, again, we're not told about this. We don't see clips of this. We are looking at millions, upwards of a million, and perhaps even more, refugees streaming into Europe. They're not going to other Muslim countries in the Middle East. Who knew? Because those countries are completely destabilized. And they bring with them essentially no skills. They have no skills, except, of course, and with all due respect, just blowing each other up, which is what they're really great at, or stabbing as many Jews and then killing as many Jews as possible. That's what they're good for. Meanwhile, they're running through all of Europe, and now there's pushback in these European nations of Czechoslovakia, Austria, Germany. And I'm going to post this tomorrow on the blog on the global overview, because what is happening over there is absolutely incredible. It is, in my opinion, the Islamization of Europe. And the problem with this is these people don't want to assimilate. They want Sharia law. That's the goal. They want Sharia law. They want the women of Europe to start dressing in burqas. You know what? If you want that, you know, they should go back to their own country. You know, go back to your own country. Why are you exporting terror? Why are you exporting destabilization? Why are you exporting the 1,300-year-old feud between Shia and Sunni Muslim? Why are you exporting the blatant hatred of Israel and the blatant anti-Semitic ideology? You know, why are you exporting Sharia law? Why are you doing this? Why don't you just go to another country in the Middle East where you can, you know, sit there and practice what you want? Why are you trying to screw Europe up? But, of course, what we see is that look, Islam is an ideology. I think most people are beginning to understand that it's not interested in assimilating. It's interested in taking over. And, of course, that's what's happening in the United States of America. So, what can I say, folks? That is what is happening in Europe. It is absolutely incredible, and it's not getting any better. And you know, unless we understand what is coming over here already, we will lose many of the freedoms that we have in this country. In fact, a strong case could be made that we already are. Isn't it interesting? This is from a Drudge Report. Moderators booed again and again. You know, the folks know what's going on. Trump boasts about limiting debate time so we can get the hell out of here. Bully from a Donald. the RNC chairman threw candidates to the wolves. You know, the bottom line is here, folks, the American people are waking up, and we understand that unless we take back the country, there will be no more country. Another 4 years of Hillary will be another 4 years of the Obama administration, and perhaps even worse. This is where we are in 2015, and we are in dire straits here. And unless the American people wake up and begin push back, and they are starting to push back, we are starting to push back. We have absolutely had it with the same old nonsense in Washington, tax and spend, tax and spend, tax and spend. And we really need reform, not another Bush, that guy that's going to say all this great stuff, you know, before the election. And then when he gets in, it's the same old nonsense, endless war, and endless war, more taxation, running up the federal government debt, and on it goes. Meanwhile, you know, we are taxed to death in this country. So, folks, that's the rant. I'm going to come back with your questions. We haven't done this in a while. We've got a ton of questions in the queue. And remember, folks, there's going to be a special email on the blog. Keep looking for the blog, lamarzulli.wordpress.com, because there's going to be a special email where you'll be able to send your videos, your questions, all this kind of stuff, which we will then deal with on the new TV program. Hopefully we'll be up and running in January on that. Again, we are at 18,000 and some change. I got a hunch over the weekend we're going to hit 20. We'll be two-thirds of the way. Absolutely incredible. And I just want to thank each and every person who has contributed to this. We thank you for it. And we are going to get up and running by January. This is Acceleration Radio. You're listening to your intrepid host, L.A. Marzulli, on the Fringe Radio Network. Keep it right here, folks. We'll see you on the other side of the break.
2: Ancient prophetic texts warn us that in the last days there will be wars and rumors of war, famines, pestilence, earthquakes in many places, and troublesome times. Men fainting from fear from what is coming upon the earth. Even though these words were penned almost 2,000 years ago, we can readily see that this dire warning is applicable in the days in which we are living in now. Days of Chaos, the new book by L.A. Marzulli, exposes what is happening in the Middle East, the Fukushima disaster, the mysterious animal and fish die-off, the rise of the 8.0 and greater earthquake, the coming one world government, the collapse of the U.S. dollar, UFO activity, and so much more. Days of Chaos has the information you need in these troublesome times. Don't be afraid of these events. Come to an understanding of why they are happening as they were prophesied long ago. These are the Days of Chaos. Go to www.lamarzulli.net. www.lamarzulli.net. These are the Days of Chaos.
3: 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Let's get right into the questions. This is something which we haven't done in a while. By the way, folks, next week I will be, let me see, where am I going to be? I'm going to be in New Jersey. Actually, I'm going to be in Toronto. And let me get there first. Oops, times, hold on. I'm going to be in Toronto on Wednesday, and that's going to be a real hoot. One night only, and I will be speaking, let me get there, as in the Days of Noah, I'll be speaking with Carl Gallups. It's at the Toronto Prophecy Conference, November 4th. If you go there to the blog, lamarzulli.wordpress.com, you can check it out, basically www.conspiracyculture.com. As in the Days of Noah, tickets, one night only, L.A. Marzulli and Carl Gallups. It's going to be really good. As in the Days of Noah, Fallen Angels, Nephilim, Alien Abductions, and the Trumpet Days of Revelation. That's what we're going to be talking about. And then what's really great is we fly from Toronto. We fly down to southern New Jersey at the Fairton Christian Center, November 6th through the 8th, the Fairton Christian Center. And I will be speaking Friday, Saturday, and Sunday. So there you go, folks. Lots going on. It's our last two speaking engagements of the year. Then I'll be doing some research. And, of course, we'll be working like crazy trying to get the studio up and running for the January launch. And I think the show is going to be called Politics, Prophecy, and the Supernatural after the book and, of course, our e-magazine. Welcome to another edition of Politics, Prophecy, and the Supernatural with your intrepid host, L.A. Marzulli. Thanks for watching, folks. So that's sort of what it's going to be like, hopefully. Let's get into your questions now because we sure got a lot of them in the queue. And, again, I will just call to your attention at the end of the show where I will be speaking. It's the last two speaking engagements that I know about, although usually we get a couple of phone calls in December. Hey, Lee, can you come down and speak on New Year's Eve? And, of course, we love doing that. Let's hope that happens locally. Hello, Mr. Marzulli. I'm a big fan, and I've been following your work for years. I have been reading a lot about DMT, and I'm thinking about trying some. Oh, my gosh. That's basically what you get when you do the drug ayahuasca. The effects involve gray aliens. Interesting, isn't it? I wanted your thoughts on taking the trip to other dimensions. Do you think there is any harm spiritually from entering this gateway to another dimension? Oh, my gosh. Ah! Here's the deal, folks. Anytime we involve ourselves in pharmakia, and it can be marijuana, it can be alcohol in excess. Look, I'll just be right open in front, and I know this is, oh, I'm never going to listen to Elie Marzulli again. He has a glass of wine with his meal. Oh, my gosh. Look, I have wine with my meal, and I'm not going to hide it from you, okay? Peggy and I drink wine. I don't think the Bible teaches, complete abstinence from alcoholic beverages, specifically wine. When Jesus, Yeshua, is breaking bread and drinking the cup of wine at the Last Supper, he's drinking wine. That's what he's doing. Now, we can tap dance around that and pretend it's not there, but it is there. Wine in excess, no bueno. Alcohol in excess, no bueno. But I think a glass of wine is, Paul says, a little glass of wine, Timothy, good for the stomach. Now, that's not a license, and I can just hear it already. I know we're going to get, oh, I'll never listen to Acceleration Radio again, L.A. You've completely popped my bubble. I get it, folks. I get it. But, you know, the Bible does not teach complete abstinence from wine or beer, for that matter. And I'm not, look, if you have a problem with alcohol, this isn't a license to start drinking alcohol, okay? But I know many pastors and many Christians who have wine with their meals, and I don't see anything wrong with it. But I digress. On the other hand, smoking pot, and there's things that I won't even take. Even I won't take melatonin because I've tried that. And in the dream state, I get all sorts of weird dreams. Nope, melatonin is not for me. I can't do that. NyQuil is a perfect example. Now, if I'm really zonked out with the flu, I may go for NyQuil. But most of the time, I won't get near anything like that because it changes and opens up a gateway. A glass of wine doesn't do that. A glass of wine relaxes me, but it's not opening gateways. DMT or ayahuasca, on the other hand, is a huge gateway opener. You are, if the user of that drug, will be catapulted into the second heaven. And that's why, yeah, you see the grays and everything else. You don't want to go there. And this is why, and I've written about this in the Cosmic Chess Match, Josh, this is why we don't want to go there. We are forbidden to go there. It tells us very specifically. This is called pharmakia. And what we will meet there are entities who will give us knowledge. But where's that knowledge from and at what price? And they always appeal to the ego. And usually they will give us some sort of an inside into who we are. And all this, and that will make us feel like we've contacted benevolent entities. Look, this stuff is, deception is always that way. You know, they'll give you 99% good stuff and 1% nonsense, and the 1% will completely, what's the word I'm looking for? The 1% will contaminate the other 99%. That's how it works. That's what deception is. And so run to the nearest exit, and this is this is August 1st, so maybe you've already done it. I hope you haven't. But DMT, ayahuasca, any of this stuff, run to the nearest exit. Do not. Repeat, do not under any circumstances. LSD, mescaline, peyote, all these things are no bueno. They really are. We are told not to to engage in this type of behavior because it puts us in contact with entities that are way smarter than we are, and these entities are fallen in nature, and they have only one goal, rob, kill, and destroy. That's what they do. Read it for yourself in Scripture. That the fallen entities have only one goal, to rob, kill, and destroy. And that's what they will do. You can also read The Beautiful Side of Evil by Joanna Michelson, which is a very old book, but very cutting edge still even today, and very apropos even in 2015, as what we get is the idea that these entities will deceive. They are, as Jacques Vallée, with the whole UFO phenomenon, messengers of deception. That's what they are. And that's why, you know, we cannot trust them. I hope that makes I hope that makes sense to you, Josh, but you definitely do not want to open that gateway at all. Close the gateway. And that's for any of you out there. Methamphetamines, major gateway opener. Any type of drug, even some so-called clinical drugs that we read about, like Zoloft, may cause depression, may cause suicidal thoughts. You know, maybe you shouldn't be taking these things. You get what I'm saying? Look, if you're on Zoloft, that's none of my business. And I'm not a paid counselor, and I'm not telling you to get off Zoloft. I'm just warning people and trying to warn those who are listening that any type of drug like this is pharmakia and should be taken only with the strictest of doctor care. And then on top of that, these drugs have maybe side effects that really should be examined very, very closely, scrutinized, as it were, because that's they may open up a person to other entities. And of course, those other entities, as I've already belabored here in this question, so I don't think I need to do it anymore, are not or do not have our best interest at heart. Let's move on to another question. And this is from Jim Robbins. Let me just get that one out here. I'll just flag it up. And this is from Jim. Jim, first of all, thanks so much for listening to Acceleration Row and writing in. Acceleration Radio and writing in. I saw your recent interview on Prophecy Watchers, and I'm curious about why you referred to ISIS as ISIL. It's my understanding that ISIL meant the Islamic State of Levant, which was the state of the Ottoman Empire before the creation of the State of Israel. And I understand that this is what the group calls itself. I also understand from something I saw somewhere that calling the group ISIL is a way of denying the existence of Israel. This, I understand, is why President Obama, that's his writing, not mine, and others who are anti-Israel always refer to the group as ISIL. Now, I know there's no way you would ever deny the existence of Israel, so I'm curious as to why you refer to the group as ISIL and not ISIS. I enjoy your interviews very much. God bless you and your ministry. Thank you, Jim Robbins. Jim, thanks so much for writing in to Acceleration Radio. Really appreciate it. The reason why I call it ISIL and not ISIS is because it makes it very clear what their intentions are. Their intentions are ISIL or ISIS is to establish an Islamic caliphate over what is the Levant, and the Levant includes Israel. Make no mistake about it. That is the end game here. ISIS or ISIL wants the eradication of Israel, as do Hamas, the Muslim Brotherhood, Hezbollah, and Iran. Israel was now surrounded by those who pose an existential threat to her. You know, I'm going to have Joel Richardson on, whose book I'm almost finished with. I'm going to contact him and set something up maybe for December for him and, talk about the idea of supersessionism, replacement theology, and how it has completely crept into many rooms of the church, if I can use that analogy. There are many denominations now who hold to a replacement theology or a supersessionistic view, which, of course, has no room for Israel. And this is why we are where we are, and this is why the church is lukewarm, and this is why so many people today can't understand what is happening from an eschatological viewpoint, from an end times viewpoint. And Israel is the centerpiece of the end times, and with a supersessionist viewpoint, one can't possibly understand what is happening in the end times. And of course, for those who are who hold tenaciously to the replacement theology, to the supersession viewpoint, or to that ideology, that they Israel to them is, well, this is just a mistake. It can't possibly be fulfilling the word of the Lord, and it is fulfilling the word of God. There are scripture after scripture after scripture which talks about the gathering of Israel into its ancient homeland, which is exactly what we see, 1949. I don't have to go over this, but that's why it's there. And the fact is now Jerusalem has become a cup of trembling to all the nations that surround her. And folks, I'm not making this stuff up. This is why this is all happening. This is why we are in the days of chaos, the days of chaos. So what can I tell you, folks? What is this? I'm not sure what this is. Oh, I see. Someone wrote me, I don't want to belabor this point, that they asked Prophecy in the news why I no longer am on that or why I don't participate in the conferences with Prophecy of the News or don't go on the show. And apparently this person was told that I chose a different path. I did choose a different path. And that was, of course, with Prophecy Watchers, with Gary Stearman and Bob Ulrich. Gary Stearman is one of the most integrous men I have ever met. I call him affectionately elder brother. Gary was at the recent Nephilim Mounds 3 conference in Ohio, which, by the way, we will be coming out very shortly with the DVDs for that conference. And once we get them, you know, watch this or you know, watch the blog for the updates, and you'll be able to procure them just in time for Christmas. Gee, and please don't write me about, oh, L.A., oh, my gosh, Christmas is a pagan holiday. Look, I celebrate the birth of the Messiah. That's what I celebrate. Was he born December 25th? Of course not. But that's what I celebrate. All right. That's the tradition that we have. Is it wrong? Sure, it's wrong. I get it. So what do you want to do? When do you want to celebrate it? We celebrate the birth of Messiah on that date. And it's that's what we've got. Do we want to go back to the feast days? We can. We can celebrate the feast days. But we celebrate the birth of Messiah. That's what we do. And please don't write in about, you know, that I'm, you know, I need to be healed of this. I understand, okay? I really do. I get it. Let me take another slurp here. So I did choose another path, and it was the path of Prophecy Watchers, and I don't and will not support Prophecy in the News. I pray for them, and it's unfortunate that Gary and Bob had to leave that ministry and start their own, and at some point, hopefully Bob or Gary will address that. As to why they left Prophecy in the News, but so far they haven't. They've been very quiet about it. And look, there's a lot of this kind of stuff within Christian ministries, and I understand that. And it's unfortunate that these things have to happen, but they do happen. And unfortunately, some of us pick sides. And I went with Gary and Bob, and I'm glad I did. And I have no regrets about that. And that's basically all I'm going to say about that right now. Let's move on. This is from Donna. Hello, brother. I'm listening to you with Sid Roth back in 2013. You know, folks, we've been trying to get back on Sid Roth. And for whatever reason, I guess they're kind of they don't like what we talk about because it's sort of dark, like Days of Chaos, like Watchers 9, Days of Chaos. But, folks, if these aren't the Days of Chaos, I don't know what is. And so, look, I understand about, you know, our stuff can be, you know, somewhat, I don't want to use the word dark, but we deal with what's going on and we don't pull any punches about it. If you want to get me back on Sid Roth, folks, and if you're listening to Acceleration Radio, drop them an email. You know, let's have an email campaign. Why can't we have Days of Chaos back on Sid Roth? L.A. Marzulli and Richard Shaw have pulled all the stops out on Watchers 9. It's almost 2 hours long. Are you kidding me? Days of Chaos, the book, deals with everything that is going on in real time. So, you know, why don't we start a campaign on that? Anyway, I am listening to you with Sid Roth back in 13. I follow you on Coast to Coast. You don't follow me on Skywatch. I've never been on that show. So, sorry. But then she goes, I agree with you, Tom Horn, Gary Stearman, Steve Quayle, Chris Putman. Here's my question. When the fallen angels procreated with the women of Earth, wasn't it willingly? Did these angels rape the women? Regarding ET abductions of humans, do chip people with modern implants to change the human DNA? Doesn't it need to be a willing person? Thank you for your ministry. I would love to work with you and your colleagues. Do you have a single male friend? Tell them to find me. I'm free, white, and more than 21. That's funny. Anyway, that's from Donna. Donna, thanks so much for listening to Acceleration Radio. And that's a very interesting question. It says in the Genesis 6 narrative that they took wives whom from ever they chose. That doesn't sound like a willing participant to me, but we're not there and we don't know. The fact that it says they took women, wives from whatever they chose means to me, or at least suggests to me, that the women didn't have much say in it. So, once again, we also see that the people who are taken and abducted don't have any say in this at all. So that's not a good thing, and it's happening in modernity. Watch Watchers 7 and Watchers 8 when we extract the implant from a man who was abducted when he was five and implanted. So that's not a good thing. Absolutely no doubt about that. And the fact that that it's happening in modernity is, to me, extremely alarming. And certainly the people who are taken against their will, I mean, that's very telling. And I think in some ways it hails back to what happened, you know, thousands of years ago in the days of Noah. What happened, you know, thousands of years ago in the days of Noah. And that's what we're looking at.

0: are living in now. Days of Chaos, the new book by L.A. Marzulli, exposes what is happening in the Middle East, the Fukushima disaster, the mysterious animal and fish die-off, the rise of the 8.0 and greater earthquake, the coming one-world government, the collapse of the U.S. dollar, UFO activity, and so much more. Days of Chaos has the information you need in these troublesome times. Don't be afraid of these events. Come to an understanding of why they are happening as they were prophesied long ago. These are the Days of Chaos. Go to www.lamarzulli.net. www.lamarzulli.net. These are the Days of Chaos.
1: 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Marzulli, on the Fringe Radio Network. You're listening to our show, Acceleration Radio. And don't forget, folks, in January, hopefully, we will be starting a brand new TV show on Roku and, of course, our YouTube channel entitled Politics, Prophecy, and the Supernatural with your intrepid host, L.A. Marzulli. And we will be looking for your videos, your comments, your encounters, kind of what we do here when people are writing in. But instead of questions, and we will be doing some Q&A, obviously, on the air, what we're looking for are stories. Those who have had encounters, those who have seen UFOs, those who are, you know, sleep paralysis, all this kind of stuff, ancient megaliths, whatever, ancient archaeological sites. That's what we're looking for. Your videos of these things, your pictures of these encounters, your questions and or experiences, and that's what we're going to be talking about. And I don't want them now, but soon, once we have that new email address up, it'll be something like politics, prophecy, and the supernatural at lamarzulli.net, something like that, whatever. But, you know, send in those stories, and we're going to be showing those photographs, showing those videos on our show, and then, of course, commenting on them, and then Skyping some of the experts and getting them to weigh in on them, someone like Chris Putman, for instance. So that's what's going on there. And also, folks, we've raised up a little over $18,000 for the studio. Our goal is 30 grand, and I think we're going to get it. I know we're going to get it. And once again, I've got two conferences which are coming up. And after that conference, that will be it. And I've already talked about that, so I'm not going to get back into that again here. But, you know, I'll be up in Toronto next Wednesday night, one night only. And right after that, we're down in Fairton, New Jersey. Go to the blog, lamarzulli.wordpress.com, and you can check out the times and where I'll be speaking, and hopefully we'll see you there. This is from Dare, or maybe it's Dare, I don't know. Hi, L.A., I've been following Bible prophecy since early 1970s. I'm aware how Satan could explain the rapture by using a lie about aliens taking us, but do you think Satan could counterfeit the rapture? If so, how? Well, that's certainly, I don't think Satan can counterfeit it, but I do think that when they show up, if we're raptured before the disclosure, that's what they could say, and we've heard about that. I know other people have written about that. Let me continue with your questions. Is there a reason why no one has put this forth in the teachings about the end times? Well, that's not true. Other people have talked about that, the idea that the fallen one, HaSatan, Satan, will basically explain away the rapture by the, well, we just took these people out because they just weren't ready for the next phase of human evolution. And that's what E.T. will probably say. This is the next question. Could belief in a false rapture discourage God's church into thinking they missed a rapture, which is the great falling away? No, I think the great falling away, the apostasia in the Greek, my interpretation of that, and I realize some people look at that and say, well, this means that departure. But when we actually go and we look at what the scripture says, it says that let no one deceive you, for that day will come. Or it says this, let no one deceive you that the day of the Lord and our gathering to him will have happened, because that day will not happen until the apostasia. Now, if it's not that, if it's departure, then it would read something like this. Let no one deceive you by any means that day will happen and our gathering to the Lord, because that day will not happen until we are gathered to the Lord. Well, that doesn't make any sense. You see what I'm saying? Let me just do this. I need to do this real quick. Hold on. Let me go and open up my Bible here. 2 Thessalonians 2. Because I want to get into this. Because this is, now we beseech

0: Brethren, by the coming of our Lord Jesus Christ, and by our gathering together unto him, that ye be not soon shaken in mind, or troubled neither by spirit, nor by word, or by letter from us, that the day of Christ is at hand. Now here, this is what I want you to understand, and listen to this. Let no man deceive you by any means, for that day shall not come, except there come a falling away first. And that sin be revealed, the son of perdition. So stop there. So if it means falling away, or gathering to him, or departure, then this doesn't make any sense. Go up to verse 2, or verse 1. Now we beseech you, brethren, by the coming of our Lord Jesus Christ, and by our gathering together unto him, let no man deceive you. I'm skipping down to verse 3. Let no man deceive you by any means, for that day shall not come, except we are gathered to him. See why it doesn't make any sense? I'll say it again. Just skip verse 2, and go from verse 1 to verse 3. Now we beseech you, brethren, by the coming of our Lord Jesus Christ, and by our gathering together unto him, okay? Let no man deceive you by any means, for that day shall not come, except there come a, instead of falling away, a gathering to him. It makes no sense. See why it doesn't make any sense? So it says there come a falling away first, and that word in the Greek is apostasia, and there's no way around it. It's apostasy, apostasia. So this is why I have trouble with the idea of a departure, because if in our gathering together to him, that's harpazo. That's the rapture of the church. The church is gathered, and I'm all for that. But that's not what this says. And it says apostasy. The word is used, you know, apostasia. And I understand that the Codex Receptus and the Sinaiticus and all this, and I've actually, you know, looked at this and spent time, you know, pouring over it. And yeah, the Codex Sinaiticus, one of the earliest texts, and the word there is apostasia. And we're trying to nail it down, you know, how far back do we have to go? And I honestly believe that there's going to be a great falling away. I think that, in my opinion, it doesn't speak of the rapture. It speaks of something that most people don't want to hear about, but there's an event which causes the apostasy. And that event, in my opinion, would be the revealing of the so-called extraterrestrial presence. And with the revealing of the so-called extraterrestrial presence, that would change everything. That would cause an apostasy. That would cause a great falling away. Look, we are already in the Laodicea church. We are already in the sleepy church. That, you know, the touchy good, feely good, you know, soft landing place that we have in the church. I just want everybody just to love Jesus. Well, I want to love Jesus too. But Jesus, and I do love Jesus, don't misunderstand me. But Yeshua, Jesus also warns us that before his coming, there will be troublesome times. His words, not mine. And this is why Bible prophecy is so poignant and so cutting edge. Because if we are in the last days, the end times, and I believe that we are, then we should be seeing the checklist that Yeshua gives us that will warn us of the end times. And guess what, folks? We are. We are seeing wars and rumors of wars, famines, pestilence, earthquakes in diverse places, troublesome times, men fainting from fear for what is coming on the earth. That's not happening yet, but I think it will soon. Many has come in his name, in Yeshua's name, saying, hey, I am the coming of the Messiah. We're already seeing this stuff. These are the days of chaos. 7.5 earthquake in Afghanistan last week. What are we to make of that? The ongoing Fukushima disaster. What are we to make of that? The ongoing burgeoning UFO phenomena. What are we to make of that, folks? It's all happening in real time. Look what's happening in the Middle East. People go, well, nothing happened on September 23rd. Okay, I get it. Not that you were aware of, but what happened in September, and you can talk about the four blood moons and the Shemitah, is unprecedented, and we're not out of the woods yet. The fact that Tsar Vladimir is in the Middle East is absolutely telling. Is unprecedented. The fact that Damascus may be a ruinous heap, go to the blog and watch the video for yourself, lamarzulli.wordpress.com. Watch the video of the destruction of Damascus. You tell me what we're looking at. But you don't hear doodly squat about it in our media. You don't hear anything about it at all. Shame on our media. They're not doing their job, folks. They're not doing their job. Everything changed in the Middle East. In September, everything changed. So, are we looking at the days of chaos? In my opinion, absolutely. Don't have that video. Don't have that book. Get it, folks. Get it. LAMarzulli.net, LAMarzulli.net, and procure yourself a vital information. These are the days of chaos. And if the UFO phenomenon appear, and if it's not one ship, if it's hundreds of ships in the skies all over the planet, what do you think is going to happen to the lukewarm Christian? They will be deceived. Make no mistake about it. And could that you know, cause the apostasia, the great falling away? In my opinion, it does. Let's read it again. Now we beseech ye, brethren, by the coming of our Lord Jesus Christ and by our gathering unto him. So we're gathered to him. Go down to verse 3. Let no man deceive you by any means, for that day shall not come unless we're gathered to him. What? You see, it doesn't make any sense. But the moment we plug in apostasy, let no man deceive you by any means, for that day, what day? Our gathering to him shall not come unless there come a great falling away and that the man of sin be revealed. That's what it says. That's what it says, and that's my take on it. So thank you, Dare. If that's, I'm not sure. I think maybe it's Dari. I don't know. But thanks for writing in. Let's go to another question while we've got time. And we'll go from here. I'm going to skip that one and go to this one. Oops, sorry.
1: Sorry.
0: This is from Dale. LA, is it possible for a Christian to have DID, subpersonalities, and not be aware of this? Only the upfront one. This is a question for you and Russ tonight. I will be listening. By the way, we didn't get to that. Dale also writes, by the way, Watchers 9 trailer just whets my appetite for more. Dale, I got to tell you, we've been getting rave reviews for Watchers 9, and it's cutting-edge stuff. It's almost 2 hours long, and you know, you can avail yourself of Watchers 9, Days of Chaos, and, of course, the book Days of Chaos, LAMarzulli.net. But here's the deal. Yes, I've actually seen a pastor's wife who I believe is a Christian who had unresolved subpersonalities. I watched this woman change into two or three different subpersonalities right in front of me. It was absolutely telling, unbelievable. And those personalities have to be integrated. They have to be dealt with. They all have to accept the Lord one by one and allow Jesus to come in. And then that person can be integrated. You know, it'd be great to have Russ talk about that sometime. And of course, Russ does. And he, if you go to his website, Chat Over Darkness, you can check that out to yourself. This is from Sherry. Good evening, LA. I am not sure if this is the correct venue for asking a question for Acceleration Radio. It is. Hope you're listening, Sherry, but I will give it a shot. I was wondering if you have ever followed the money trail of Prometheus Entertainment. No, I haven't. I don't have the resources to do it, but it'd be very interesting. Seems like it always has been oddly well-funded. Thanks for your time. Sherry, what's interesting here is Prometheus Entertainment, of course, is the mothership, the production company that produces Ancient Aliens series, which is, I think, 8 years running, which promotes the idea that we were seated here by extraterrestrials thousands of years ago, the whole ancient astronaut theorist type line, of course, which I am on the other end of the spectrum. I do not think that we were seated here by extraterrestrials in any way. I believe that we were created by a loving God, and that creation happened, was a recreation. I think we're very new here on the planet. I don't think we're like millions of years old. I don't think that we have anything to do with evolution. I think he spoke us into existence, and by him, all things were created, and we know that. That's what the biblical narrative tells us. By the way, folks, I'll be up in Toronto speaking about this on November 4th of the Toronto Prophecy Conference. You can go to the blog and check it out. One night only, November 4th, I'll be speaking with Carl Gallops. And then, of course, right after that, we will be down in New Jersey at the Fairton Christian Center. And you can go to the blog, fairton.org, and check us out there. So, yeah, I just think that Prometheus Entertainment has hit a nerve with their Ancient Alien astronaut ongoing show, and bully for them, it's been 8 seasons, you know, congratulations. But I got to tell you, the problem with this is it is promulgating what I believe was the coming great deception. This is from Dale. Ellie, I watched Charles Hall's presentation on these entities as well as Paul Hellyer. My question is this: why isn't the church screaming at the top of their lungs, rebuking these fallen ones if they really exist? Tell me, what is your take? as you have posted Paul Harrier's statements on your blogs. Dale, here's the deal. The church is asleep. They don't want to hear about Batal Weiss. They're not interested in what Paul Hellyer has to say. And even when you show many sections of a church this way, they want a nice soft landing place, L.A. We don't want to talk about these things. Look, if we're not to talk about these things, then we've lost our salt. And, you know, we are on one Christian TV show. That's it. We're on Prophecy Watchers. None of the other ones will want our stuff because it's too dark. It's not dark. It's what's going on. You know, when I'm out speaking at conferences, folks, I ask the audience, in fact, I just did this back in Atlanta, Georgia, at Freedom Light Church. And I asked the audience there, I said, how many of you have had an encounter? 50% of the people, which is high, usually it's between 20 and 30%. 50% of the people in that audience raised their hands. Yet the church, for the most part, won't talk about it, won't discuss it. Folks, why do you think Ancient Aliens is going for 7 or 8 years now? Because it's touching a nerve. Why do you think our young people are leaving the church in droves and experimenting, like we talked about earlier, with ayahuasca? Hey, LA, you think I should take DMT? No, absolutely, absolutely not. Ayahuasca is a potent drug. We already talked about that in this show. You can't do that. But why do you think the young people are looking for this? Because we don't sit and wait on God anymore. We don't have prayer in the churches anymore. We don't. And I'm part of the church. And that's why I'm sounding a warning. We have about a minute, as Russ Dizdar would say. The average church spends about a minute in prayer. That's it. The rest of the time. But we spend lots of time on those announcements, don't we? We've forgotten how to sit in the presence of the living God and be still and know that he is God. And just shut up and let him speak through his people. And you know what? The supernatural can get sloppy, and I get that. And if someone speaks out of turn or from the flesh, that person needs to be taken by the elders at the end of the service and then told, you know? Hey, man, you're in your flesh, and this is why. And they need to do it in a loving way. We waited on a living God at the church in Atlanta. And, you know, we had two people with a word, and they came right down the line. Bam and bam. Really cool. And most people have never done that, so they don't know how to even operate in it. This is where we are. We have a form of religion, but we deny its power. The bottom line is the church is afraid to talk about these things. Again, I would ask you to start writing Jim Baker's show. Start writing Sid Roth.
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0: It's going to have us on Days of Chaos. Watchers 9 is cutting edge stuff. We deal with the stuff. That's why, folks, here's the other reason why we're starting a TV show. We realize that many sections of Christianity don't want us on. That's fine. But they can't stop us, hopefully, from creating our own TV show. And that's why we're going to have our own Roku channel. We already have our own YouTube channel. And we're going to blast this stuff out constantly. We're going to constantly talk about it. If you've got video of an encounter, if you've got a story about an encounter, if you've got questions, we want your stories. It's going to be your show. It's your show. It's not the typical show that we have on TV. It's going to be your show. Politics, Prophecy, and the Supernatural. That's the title of the show. I'm your host. We'll be Skyping people, and that's going to happen hopefully in January. We'll give you an email to start sending in your stories. Please don't clog my inbox yet because we don't have it set up. Once that email is set up, it'll be in the blog. We'll send out a blast. We want your stories. We want to talk about them. We want your links to videos. We want your links to videos that you've done yourself. And that's why it's your show. Okay, folks, I got time, I think, for maybe one more. And let's see. Mount Hermon question. This is from Mars Hill. This is from Ed. Thanks, Ed, for listening to Acceleration Radio and writing in. I do not doubt but 200 watcher angels came down the Mount Hermon in the time of Jared and before the flood. But considering how the flood covered the mountains and devastated the surface of the entire planet, how do we know that the mountain we know today as Mount Hermon is the same mountain? I do support you. It is not meant to be. Gotcha question. I am just curious. How do you reconcile that? Good question, Ed. I have no idea, quite honestly, whether we know that the Mount Hermon is the same mountain. I would say this, that Noah and his three sons knew where Mount Hermon was. And when Ararat came down, they discussed where it was. And remember, in the days of Noah, Noah is still alive when Nimrod shows up and starts building Babel. This is, you know, after the earth is already being replenished by people. So this knowledge would have been passed down orally. And This, I believe, the oral tradition would have been passed down to the location of Mount Hermon. And that's why I believe it's the same mountain. Does that make sense? Hope it does. Hope I answered your question. And Ed, thanks for writing in. And again, folks, that's what we want to do with the new television show. We want questions like this. We want to read them on the air. We want to, you know, bring in some experts. And of course, that's the whole idea of live show or you know, TV. We can then show video. We can show images. And that's I find, just incredibly fantastic. Let me go on here. This is from Kelly. Dear LA, perhaps you have already dealt with this verse in Daniel, but I have just noticed it today and I thought I would ask your opinion. And Daniel 2:43, where the chapter was dealing with kingdoms, verse 43 seems to switch topics from kingdoms to offspring, mentioning the seed of man. Yes, it does. It occurred to me that in the last days, in the last kingdom, once again, something or someone would be mingling the seed of man. It says specifically this, whereas thou sawest the iron mixed with miry clay, they shall be mingled indeed together with the seed of man, but they shall not stick fast one another, as iron cannot be mixed with clay. This, in my opinion, speaks of the last days. Yes, it does. And this exactly is the what's happening with the breeding program today with the Nephilim, the modern-day Nephilim, the abduction phenomenon, which is ongoing. Read Dr. Jacobs' new book, which I've just finished, and I'll probably have Dr. Jacobs on in the not-too-distant future, and we'll be talking about this. Yes, this is what's going on. This is unbelievable. They are mingling their seed, but they will not cleave to them. And what that word is, this is the work of Jim Williamson. Hats off, bully for Jim, that the word cleave is the same word that we see in the Genesis a narrative account where it talks about given in marriage. In other words, there's no marriage between them. And that's exactly what we see happening in the current day, modern day abduction phenomena. So there you have it. And that's basically all the time we have for Kelly. Thanks so much for writing in. Folks, you're listening to Acceleration Radio. I am your intrepid host, L.A. Marzulli. Once again, folks, I will be November 4th coming up next Wednesday in Toronto, one night only, with Carl Gallups, as in the Days of Noah conference, Fallen Angels, the Nephilim, Alien Abductions, the Trumpet of the Last Days of Revelation. That's what we'll be talking about, cutting-edge information. Hope to see you there. And, of course, directly after that, folks, we will be speaking, where is it? At Fairton, New Jersey, at that conference in Southern New Jersey, Fairton.org, if you want to check that out, www.fairton.org. And I will be there speaking Friday, Saturday, and Sunday. These are our last two speaking engagements of the year. Once again, Wednesday, November 4th, in Toronto at theconspiracyculture.com. And then November 6th through 8th, Fairton Christian Center, Southern New Jersey. If you're around the area, folks, come in. Cutting edge information, lots of embedded videos, tons of pictures on the trail of a Nephilim. That's what we're going to be talking about. And of course, the UFO phenomenon. Both of them are inexorably linked, in my humble opinion. Hope to see you there. Thank you all for once again who have contributed. We are now just over $18,000 we've raised for the studio. I am excited because I know that we are going to reach our goal of $30,000. Once again, it's going to be your show, Politics, Prophecy, and the Supernatural. We hope to be up and running by January. I'll say this out here, give a shout out on Acceleration Radio. If you're in the Los Angeles area and you've got skills in operating cameras, specifically TV cameras, post-production work, I'm interested in talking to you. Shoot me an email at la@lamarzulli.net. We've got a ways to go. We've got to build out the studio. Again, at $18,000, we're getting closing in on the goal of $30,000. Thank you so much. Remember, folks, these are the days of chaos. And I want to just leave you with this.
2: Ancient prophetic texts warn us that in the last days there will be wars and rumors of war, famines, pestilence, earthquakes in many places, and troublesome times. Men fainting from fear from what is coming upon the earth. Even though these words were penned almost 2,000 years ago, we can readily see that this dire warning is applicable in the days in which we are living in now. Days of Chaos, a new book by L.A. Marzulli, exposes what is happening in the Middle East, the Fukushima disaster, the mysterious animal and fish die-off, the rise of the 8.0 and greater earthquake, the coming one world government, the collapse of the U.S. dollar, UFO activity, and so much more. Days of Chaos has the information you need in these troublesome times. Don't be afraid of these events. Come to an understanding of why they are happening, as they were prophesied long ago. These are the Days of Chaos. Go to www.lamarzulli.net. www.lamarzulli.net. These are the Days of Chaos.
0: And that's all the time we have for tonight. I am your intrepid host, L.A. Marzulli. Thanks for listening to Acceleration Radio. Hope to see you in Toronto or Ferret, New Jersey next week. And remember, folks, I'll see you either on the air or, God willing, in the air. God bless everybody. Good night.

Once upon a time in America, welcome to the Paul McGuire Report. When I flash back to the phrase "Once upon a time in America," it was a title done by a very celebrated European Italian director who made big box feature films in America. And it was like a saga, the dark saga of America with the gangs and the mafia and stuff like that. Anyway, it's kind of what we're going to talk about today, kind of. There is a similarity when I talk about the dark organizations, mafia. But this is like higher level than the mafia. This is the way the world really works. But you have never been told how the world really works. Neither have I been. I mean, I had to find it myself. And I did find it, by the way. I know exactly how the world works. And you should too, by the way. So let's begin at the beginning, which is always a good place. Once upon a time in America, so we were educated, all of us, with maybe few exceptions, we were all educated in the public school educational systems, and even if it was a private school, most private schools operate under the blueprint, so to speak, of the federally funded, federally guidelined, UN, United Nations guidelined through UNESCO, educational system. And that's a kind of, it's a mind factory. We were educated in an assembly line. For the simplest explanation, you and I were educated in a public education assembly line. And I don't know if you've ever seen an assembly line, especially an automobile assembly line, but there's rows and rows of automobiles being assembled, and they're being pulled through the factory on like a somewhat like a rail system. And the different employees for the motor companies or whatever might be assembling an engine or the chassis or the frame or whatever. And this whole assembly line mass-produced approach was first popularized by Henry Ford, you know, the designer, inventor of the Ford automobiles, the first big-time commercially available automobiles. And he rolled them out, and he ended up making tanks for the Nazis, and his whole assembly line product manufacturing that he applied to car manufacturing, you know, revolutionized the world. So you and I, it's not that far-fetched to imagine that you and I would also be a product of an assembly line production if we were getting really high-quality education where our talents would be discovered and then grown appropriately. That would be a valid education. If we were to learn about truth and all the myriad realities that truth or the rejection of truth creates, that would be a valid education. But when you're put on an assembly line and, you know, people that don't really care about inequality, I'm not making a vain put down on car production, but I'm talking about education. The goal is not quality. The goal has never been quality in education. The goal has never been to communicate the truth. The goal has never been to grow your brain, to help you discover all of your talents and abilities. The goal has never been any of those things, not even remotely so. The number one goal of modern education today, and you got to wake up and smell the coffee, most people can't handle it, including teachers. I'm sorry, I know what I'm talking about. And I'm not trying to denigrate the teaching profession, but most teachers don't fully get the fact that they're in an assembly line. And educating people with the truth or the facts is not the number one goal. Oh, that's stated as the number one goal, but in practice, the number one goal is to socially engineer the children, which is a fancy way for saying mold and shape the children's minds and personalities through the educational process so that they will become, to use an old expression, good worker bees in the new world order. That every person will just carry out their assigned task, their assigned function, don't ask questions, don't rock the boat, just do your job, go home, and shut up. That's the purpose of modern education. That's why, but there's a reason why the modern educational system in America uses the United Nations template for education, which was devised by, of all people that I've talked to you a lot about, Julian Huxley, the brother of Aldous Huxley. Julian Huxley was one of the founders of UNESCO, the founder of the transhumanist movement. And UNESCO is the UN educational science organization, which creates the global curriculum for global students everywhere. So all school curriculums in the United States and Europe, et cetera, go through or come out of UNESCO at the United Nations.
And UNESCO is very much into dumbing the children down, promoting globalism, destroying biblical Christianity, destroying a biblical worldview, because they know that truth will destroy their evil plans. They know that if people start getting taught the truth, then their game plan of a global government, a global economy, and a global religion will disintegrate. So they have a vested interest in keeping people confined to the firewalls of their mind. And that's what it's really all about. That's why the number one right now, the number one educational modality that was developed by Julian Huxley and the United Nations through their UNESCO division. This educational modality used in all school systems, especially the elementary, high school, junior high school type school systems, is called Common Core. Common Core, it was invented in like the 40s originally, around 1946, somewhere along that. And Common Core was developed by the UN for the purpose of robotically educating generation after generation of students. Common Core works like this. It's really simple when you break it down to its bare essence. The teacher spews out, the books spew out, the audiovisual materials spew out a very controlled educational message. Socialism is good, capitalism is bad, blah, blah, blah, blah, blah, blah, blah. They spew out a dogmatic set of ideas that they want believed in by the student population, the children, your children. That's Common Core. Now, after they spew out what they want the children to learn, the children, your children, are graded then upon not how well they think, not how well they analyze, not how high they can critically think, not how high they can use logic and reason. No, those things are artificially suppressed. All they want from the student in Common Core is for the student to receive the message I call spewing out, that kind of message, and then it is the job of the student, if the student wants to get good grades and move on up to a college or university or whatever, the student must merely listen passively, memorize everything that's being presented to the student, must be memorized, and then the student must regurgitate accurately what he or she learned from the teachers, the audiovisuals, the books, et cetera, et cetera. So this is the process. It's that simple. The teachers and the educational media and the books and everything, they basically broadcast a very specific message of beliefs to the student while the student is in school and when the student's doing homework. The students grade how high of a grade they get, what kind of opportunities open up for them, is entirely contingent on to what degree did the student memorize the material being communicated by the school, the AV equipment, and the tests and the books. To the degree that the student has successfully memorized the material, to the degree that the student, when asked a question in the classroom or given a test, to the degree that the student can retrieve what he or she has simply memorized in a non-thinking, complicit way, then that student receives a high grade. Okay, so it's you receive the input as a student, you memorize the input, and to the degree that you can accurately restate the input exactly as you received it, you get a high grade. There's no room at all in Common Core for creative thinking, independent thinking, critical thinking, rational analysis, logic, reason, any kind of brain growth, any kind of expansion of your child's mind is systematically cut off. They don't want that. They want the student, your child, to be an unquestioning, non-thinking worker bee. Do your job and shut up. And that's basically it. They're preparing them for society in an Orwellian Big Brother world. And that's when you strip it to its raw elements, that's what modern education is. Now, if should you get into college and your ability to get into college, your ability to get, you know, all kinds of scholarships and open doors in the Ivy League schools has nothing to do with how smart you are. It has totally to do. You want to get into Princeton or Yale and those schools, things have changed. If you are part of the right ethnic or racial group, that can go a long way in having the doors to the highest levels of education open up for you, like the Ivy League schools. That's the hidden, sneaky prerequisite.
But that's true. And then they don't want original thinkers to the degree that you can conform and spit out and memorize and repeat the politically correct message wherever it's given. You know, again, socialism, sexual diversity. You want to you have an absolute right, according to this mantra, you have an absolute right to choose your sex, male or female. And that's like a holy thing. You have a right to do that. So as long as you go with the flow of the politically correct ideas that you were being programmed with, and you don't dare to question it, then you can get into the big schools and get the scholarships. But if you're somebody that comes from a home that promotes a Judeo-Christian worldview, that will be challenged. If they don't think, they will select you. They'll let you in because they think they can turn you or convert you. But if you dare to hold on to your cherished beliefs, then they will wage war with you in very subtle ways. It's no accident that so many millions and millions, hundreds of millions of students in America alone end up going to various secular schools. They get indoctrinated in socialism, communism, and Marxism, politically correct ideas, racially correct ideas. And when the student doesn't have the intellectual depth, when the student doesn't have their own private ownership and possession of philosophy and history, then they're just mowed over. They're roadkill. And I don't need to tell you what roadkill is. You know what roadkill is. Roadkill is not a very pretty thing, if you ask me. I couldn't even imagine eating roadkill. It's disgusting. But that's what your student, that's what your child is destined to become, unless you, it's not good enough to just say Jesus saves to your kid. That's the doorway. That's the doorway into the kingdom of God. But if your child, soon to become an adult, or your child may be an adult, if they don't have their own internal knowing and possession of a strong biblical worldview, a strong knowledge of history, logic and reason and analytical abilities and so on and so forth, they will be devoured by their fellow students, by the professors in these school systems. So many students come in, you know, kind of liberal, and they leave hardcore socialist and even Marxist by the time they leave. Because when the day is done, public education, universities and colleges, including many, most Christian ones, not all, but most, are indoctrination centers for a globalist belief system. That's not conspiratorial. That is factual. I've read the documents for decades, and there's decade after decade after decade of written documentation proving what I just said. So it's not like, oh, you know, maybe I'll choose to believe it, maybe I don't. What it comes down to is maybe you'll choose to believe what really happened versus choosing to believe a created illusion. Okay, you're listening to the Paul McGuire Report. This is Paul McGuire. Be sure to visit paulmcguire.us. We will continue on in just a moment. Once again, you're listening to the Paul McGuire Report. What you should have learned, what I should have learned in school, besides the well, when I was going to school, and maybe when some of you were going to school, there was a much larger degree of truth, historical truth, being taught to us back way back then. Now it's all historical, not all, but it's considerably gone down the road of historical revisionism. So let's look at the reality. Your child, the young adult, students, several, many generations, that would include you and I, we should have been told the full truth about everything, because truth liberates a society. And what am I talking about? Well, let's just, well, for starters, I talked the other day on the Paul McGuire Report. I gave you detailed information about the city of London that exists inside the larger area or larger city known as London. But the tourists who flock to Great Britain, they want to go to London because that's where all the tourist attractions are. But inside that large city of London is a secret city of London that's much smaller, but contains the world's wealth, and it's heavily fortified. And basically, who goes there, who works there, is largely secret. So let's just take a look further. We did a deep dive regarding the city of London, which is a fact, but let's take a deeper dive. Let's go way down the rabbit hole, but let's bring plenty of portable lighting systems. Okay, so how did the city of London get its name? Well, it was created originally, way back when, by the Romans in the Roman Empire, approximately 43 to 410 AD. And they called it Londinium, or Londinium, or Londinium. I can't pronounce it, but you got the gist of it. London, London,
Londinium. Okay, I've got it finally. Londinium is what the Romans called it. And then it was, for a short period of time, renamed Augusta. Then it went back to Londinium. And that was its name. Now, a succession of emperors and conquerors moved through it. It had a reputation. Londinium had a reputation for being like a wild, wild west type of city. It was alive and kicking, let's just say. But it was also a fortified area because even though the Romans controlled it, the Romans created it, the Roman Empire at that time was constantly being attacked by the Vikings and others of these savage groups. They make movies today about Vikings and stuff. And then during the medieval period, this modern city, not, it wasn't modern yet, but it was slowly moving in that direction. It eventually was called London. And now here's the part that I'm giving you all the foundational information to get to this information. Remember how I talked about the fact that London, Great Britain, London, and I mean the city of London, essentially is controlling the finances of the entire world? When America had its revolution, many people are suggesting, I mean people who know what they're talking about, many people who know what they're talking about say this about the American Revolution, that the American Revolution was successful as a political and military revolution that freed the colonist America from the iron grip of England and the King of England. So if you evaluate the American Revolution on that basis, it was very successful. However, many knowledgeable people are suggesting, and I happen to agree with them, they're suggesting that America was not necessarily successful during the American Revolution of 1776. America was not so successful in freeing itself from the tyranny of external monetary domination from the city of London, and Great Britain. That even though we won the American Revolution in terms of land and our rights and all kinds of good things, we did not overturn the subtle but all-pervasive rule of the money masters that controlled the world from London. And this is a great secret that needs to be exposed. And in particular, there was a massive globalist corporation. And many of you heard about it. You did hear about this corporation in public school when you were a kid. And it was known as the English Trading Company. Or you may have heard about it under the name of the East India Company, which was formerly known as the Governor and Company Merchants of London, trading into the East Indies. And later it was called the United Company of Merchants of England, trading to the East Indies. And so it had a bunch of names, but you and I would basically know it as the East India Company. So this is where I want you to put on the micro-focus button on your brain. And the micro-focus button on your brain, if you read the owner's manual, which is the Bible, is your will, your human will. When you choose to focus your mind will become obedient to your will, and your mind will go into a close-up focus on the facts. It will stop drifting. In other words, God has already given you authority over your body, soul, and spirit. God has given you authority over your mind. That's why the Bible says, be renewed in the spirit of your mind. So let's go and hit the focus, micro-focus activation button, our wills, as we examine these facts. Queen Elizabeth I. Now, this is a very important figure that nobody will connect the dots for you. And I don't mean this to be arrogant, but on today's program, I'm going to conduct the dots for you in a way that you'll be able to see what the real historical picture looks like when you connect all the dots, when you put together the puzzle pieces, so to speak. So Queen Elizabeth I, on December 31st, 1600, established and helped organize a prominent, super wealthy group of London merchants that she would help. The British Empire, and the British Naval Empire especially, would use its mighty forces to help establish
what essentially was a global monopoly controlled by the London merchants. And the purpose of this global monopoly was to monopolize and control the English trade with the East Indies. And by East Indies, that means, back then at least, it was all of Southeast Asia and later China. So we're not talking about just one nation in Southeast Asia. We're talking about countless nations in Southeast Asia, including China. That made the British Empire massive, not to mention its control of places like the United States and Canada and Greenland and Iceland and on and on and on. So the headquarters of this East India Company was called the East India House, and it was located on Leadenhall Street inside that secret city of London. It was headquartered there for nearly 200 years, from the 17th century onward, and it became one of London's primary commercial and financial institutions. Now, what they don't tell you anywhere, but I'm going to tell you on this edition of the Paul McGuire Report, what was it that Queen Elizabeth I, how did she get such knowledge that apparently she could see into the future? How did Queen Elizabeth I get such super knowledge and such multidimensional understanding that she transcended the other kings and queens of her day? And she made what could only be described as a supernaturally intelligent decision to create this East India Company and use the British Empire and the power of the British Navy to promote and monopolize England's control of global trade, which also included the entire area of India, Southeast Asia, and China. How did she figure out how to do this? Nobody knew how to do it. How did she figure out to do it? Well, let's go back to something that I've talked a great deal about on the Paul McGuire Report in earlier programs. I believe Queen Elizabeth I had access to supernatural knowledge. I believe from studying history, I've written about this in my books like A Prophecy of the Future of America, Volume 1 and 2, The Greatest Battle for the Hearts and Minds of Mankind in the History of the World, and on and on and on. I believe that this man that I've done numerous programs on, Sir Francis Bacon, the father of the modern scientific method, one of the most inventive scientists in the history of the world, an artist. Some people believe that it was Sir Francis Bacon who wrote all the works of William Shakespeare. I don't know if that's true or not, but there's a lot of evidence that at least makes it a possibility. Sir Francis Bacon was the intellectual, spiritual guiding force behind the scenes, invisibly, if you will. He was head of the Rosicrucian movement, which later became the Illuminati, and he believed and organized things behind the scenes for America to be the head of the New World Order. And a lot of the occult, as well as, this is the surprise factor, a lot of the occult beliefs, as well as Christian beliefs, Bacon synthesized these belief systems. He put them together, even though they're odd fellows, even though they're often diametrically opposed. So Bacon had incredible influence. Now, Bacon, as part of his private spiritual and scientific experiments, Bacon learned how to communicate in the occultic Enochian language. That comes from the Book of Enoch. The Enochian angels were those 200 angels that descended upon Mount Hermon and gave mankind all kinds of advanced technology, all kinds of advanced sciences. And the Enochian angels also mated with human women, producing a hybrid genetic race that was part human being and part Nephilim, Rephium. And Sir Francis Bacon studied this, and so he taught himself and a few, and he was the primary spiritual advisor, by the way, to Queen Elizabeth I and Queen Elizabeth II. And he had a cohort or a philosopher, if you will. This man's name was Sir John Dee. So both Sir John Dee and Sir Francis Bacon were the top advisors to the Queen of England, and they were the top advisors to the British Empire and to the British military and to the British Navy. And they told the heads of the British Empire, and they told to Queen Elizabeth that the Enochian angels had communicated to them in the angelic Enochian language,
which they learned how to understand, and they learned how to speak the Enochian angelic language. And Bacon and Dee suggested that the Enochian angels that live in a different dimension communicated to them that both Queen Elizabeth I and the heads of the British Empire should begin to expand the British Empire militarily and through its mighty navy. Sir Francis Bacon said that the Enochian angels were communicating to them and told them to tell the heads of the British Empire and Queen Elizabeth that Great Britain needed to expand its empire over many other nations in the world, first through military means and then through economic expansion. This was the reason, you see, you got to ask yourself, what caused the British Empire to and Queen Elizabeth to expand, to both create their East India Company and then to expand their East India Company to all these nations that I just communicated to you, you know, China, India, Southeast Asia. I mean, India back then and today has billions of people in its population. Southeast Asia constitutes countless giant nations. China is a massive nation. And so through economic warfare, the British Empire and Queen Elizabeth, using the East India Company, trading company, began to economically conquer many nations in the world. And why did they do this? Because they had secret intelligence information from the angelic realm, specifically the Enochian angels, and it was the Enochian angels speaking to Sir John Dee and Sir Francis Bacon that told the powers that be in London to expand their empire and conquer the world. Whoa. See, this is, you don't think that that is important? That's like a major paradigm shift in your understanding of world history. That can, if you properly understand the full meaning of what's being communicated to you, you can apply that historical lesson to our spiritual warfare in the present moment. That's why this is so vitally important for you to understand. And that's why the globalists that control the UN, they don't want you or your children knowing about this stuff, because then you would have the power to set yourself free, and you would have the power to not be enslaved. Because when a nation economically takes over another nation, then that nation essentially economically enslaves a nation. And the whole purpose of the American Revolution was for the Pilgrims and Puritans to find a new promised land, like the Jews found in the Bible, and have access to the American dream and have access to being set free. That's the whole purpose. That was the whole purpose of the American Revolution and the American dream. So let's continue on to look at what created this dynamic. So England is now expanding its power. Now, where does the money come from in England? So we learned about the military. We learned about Queen Elizabeth. We learned about the trading company they established. But they also had enormous amounts of finances and gold and precious jewels. What gave them that power? Well, that power is essentially located inside the city of London, which is a secret city inside Greater London. And so the Bank of London, as we said, exists in the secret city of London, and it remains the world's most powerful financial district. It features like supernatural and futuristic architecture. If you look at pictures of the interior city of London, the secret city of London, you can see out in the open these massive palatial skyscrapers that look like something designed for the future. And the monumental nature of the architecture kind of testifies to the fact that the city of London is, with very few people understanding it, the city of London is essentially ruling the nations and the economies of the world. So this is what created, it was first created by the Roman Empire and called Londinium. And then, of course, it has had many names since then, as we reviewed for you. So
What most people don't understand is that this city of London used its economic power, for example, Rothschild, perhaps the world's wealthiest man that we know of publicly, Rothschild, operates from the city of London. Many of the international banking families and the billionaire families and even some of the trillionaire families, they operate in part from the city of London. So the global control of the world stems from the city of London. And the city of London rules, with most people not knowing it, the city of London rules the world. That's the purpose of all their trading companies and their massive fortunes hidden behind the walls of this. It's, by the way, the City of London is the most, has the most intensive high-level security forces patrolling it and protecting it. The City of London has the highest level of state-of-the-art digital and electronic surveillance technology and all kinds of secret technologies, including various degrees of underground bases and underground surveillance security centers. The City of London has all of that. And at the same time, almost nobody in terms of regular people even knows that it exists. So, once again, knowledge is power. If you have an accurate knowledge of what happened in history, then and only then are you able to comprehend and understand what is happening in your own lifetime. And finally, you are only prepared to influence the future. You're only prepared to understand what could potentially come in the future to the degree that you are educated with historical truths, not what you and I and what our children and what millions of children in America, they're not educated in the truth. They're educated in humanist propaganda and a made-up history that supports the secret plan. And it's not secret. To people that are well-read and educated, it's not a secret plan. It's an open conspiracy. In fact, I believe, in fact, it's a fact. No pun intended. H.G. Wells, the great science fiction writer, but he was also a political futuristic activist. And he wrote a number of just searing books and papers on his promotion and advocacy of a new world order. One of these papers was called The Open Conspiracy, and I think the other was called A Blueprint for the New World Order, where he takes off the gloves, and basically he is aggressively promoting a new world order. So the reason he understood that is because he had a deep knowledge of history. Now, let's go back to the City of London, which controls largely the world's economic system. And one of the features of this City of London, they discovered in, I believe it was 1954, they discovered as they were doing excavations beneath the City of London, they discovered an ancient Roman temple. And the ancient Roman temple that they uncovered was the Temple of Mithras. Now, the worship of Mithras centered around the worship and the slaying of a large bull. So the Temple of Mithras, which was in the ruins beneath the City of London, there was this occultic worship center known as the Temple of Mithras. And I'm looking at a historical picture that depicts what happened as the City of London was attacked. And at that time, the City of London was under the control of the Roman Empire. And in this very interesting illustration, you see that the forces that were coming against to invade the City of London, you see a depiction of what is essentially a conquest of the City of London, as these brutal forces attacked the City of London. And the interesting thing is that the brutal forces were headed up by a female military general. Which is very rare in history.

her soldiers set on fire Londinium and the cities around it. And they attempted to destroy it. In fact, they largely did destroy it. But the city of London was rapidly rebuilt, despite the fact that it was momentarily destroyed. So in this process of excavation and looking at what was beneath the walls of the city of London, and also there was a concurrent building of a massive landward wall that was constructed between 190 and 225 AD to keep the barbaric hordes from taking over the city of London and as a protection measure for the city. So I'm looking at, again, very interesting artwork. Now, this time I'm looking at interesting artwork regarding the Temple of Mithras, which was excavated and uncovered in the 1950s. And it's now, you can visit it, and the temple has been rebuilt. But never forget that this city of London, despite, you know, if you do research on AI about the city of London, what I've noticed by sampling different AI engines, they all the AI engines have a hidden agenda. All the AI engines have a hidden bias. Whatever question you ask it, if your question insinuates that or challenges the official position on anything, the AI engine, whatever AI engine you use, will attack you in a very, very subtle way. But the way you can tell, if you look carefully, if you study the AI engine response to your honest questions, the degree of overreaction displayed by AI, to me, is a revealer of the hidden programming. It's not a clean academic intellectual response mechanism. AI is probably the world's most dangerous and potentially most sophisticated indoctrination system ever devised. Because the average person, when the average person interacts with AI, because the average person is obviously a human being, thus the word person, we all make a subconscious mental assumption when we interact with AI. We can't help it. When we're used to, as human beings, communicating to other human beings, there's the built-in knowledge that we're communicating to somebody who hopefully is human. So when we speak to AI, we're used to speaking to human beings. Thus, I believe that we, in a subconscious manner, we project this idealized idea upon AI, not meaning to, that it is somehow human, that somehow we're communicating to a human being-like person. And it's like a very subtle trap, but I believe it's operational. People project onto AI the qualities that they would find in a human being. And I don't think it's intentional, but I think the people that designed AI know this, and they intend to exploit it for their purposes. Okay, so let's review and look at the real, you know, follow the money. You've heard that many, many times, that you're supposed to follow the money. If you want to know who committed the crime, who's guilty, or where something started or whatever, the name of the game is follow the money. So we're going to follow the money regarding the city of London, and we're going to find out what happened to America as we follow the money to the city of London. So let's do that. Okay, so if we look at the history of banking and trading that has occurred in the city of London is only like 1.24 square miles. I mean, it's not big, but it's so powerful. And there's numerous levels underground the city of London. So the city of London, as we have discussed, originally came from the Roman Empire. They created that city. They called it Londinium. And then it was taken over by the East India Company and other global companies. And under the guise of commerce and trade, the British, being very shrewd, ended up conquering much of the world via trading and commerce through their East India Company or their East India Trading Company. So what we need to know about the city of London is that the Rothschild family, one of the wealthiest, if not the wealthiest, trillionaire family in the world, was a primary leader in the growth and expansion of the city of London. In 1694, as the city of London consolidated with the Bank of England, it became one of the most powerful financial centers in the world, and it hooked together
a bunch of very wealthy private

0: banks that were able to conduct the transactions of government bonds, bullion, and loan on an international basis. Now, remember, the magical soup by which the international bankers and the City of London continues to grow its power, same thing would be true of the Federal Reserve System in the United States of America, because the Federal Reserve System in the United States of America is directly connected to the City of London, and they use an ancient occultic money magicka principle called compounding interest or interest rates. So remember, the reason the banks are usually flush with money is because they print money from nothing, and then they loan it to individuals, governments, and all kinds of companies, etc. They loan the money that they get from nothing, that they print from nothing. They loan at good interest rates in their benefit. And so they pull in trillions of dollars a year on a global basis just by interest rates. So other international banking families joined this exclusive club, the City of London. And so the City of London was like a magnet, and it attracted independent and immigrant bankers from all over the world, which included bankers like banking families like the Schroders, the Barclays, and the Baring Brothers, J.P. Morgan, the Rockefellers, again, the Rothschilds, the Siglinmans, the Lazards, and an endless other amount, all the international banking families that had a seat at the Federal Reserve, all of those international banking families have roots to the City of London to this very day. So this is the reason why the City of London, its technicals, like a giant octopus, its technicals extend to every major financial institute across America and around the world. Now, there is, although AI and other official, so-called official, self-labeled official, self-called accurate sources, they will attack anybody who dares to suggest that all of these international banking societies, like the City of London, etc., they will attack you and say, you know, you're a conspiracy theorist, blah, blah, blah, blah, blah, blah, blah. The problem with their argument is that if you have done your homework, let's just take one case in point, they would say, oh, there's nothing but conspiracy theories behind the Rothschilds being occultists. That's phooey. That's flat-out phooey. If you read the Rothschild-published magazine, one of the most premier magazines for economists around the world, it's known as The Economist. Excuse me. So The Economist magazine, The Economist magazine, published by the Rothschilds, continually has in its inner pages and continually has on the front cover of its magazine, The Economist, all kinds of blatant occult artwork that features, you know, the Illuminati, all-seeing eye, and astrology, and all these occult expressions. Now, why, if the Rothschild family wasn't into the occult in a big way, why would they feature on the cover of their magazine all these elaborate artistic depictions of occultism and certain occult tools that are used? You see, the truth is, you look at the beginning of the Rothschild family, you look at what the Rothschild family does today, and you see the evidence of occultism all over the place. So for various AI engines to lie and deceive and say it's not true is phooey. It's just flat out phooey, because the evidence is overwhelming that they cannot be distance from the occult, that they are, to whatever degree, anchored to the occult. And even when you do extensive research on different AI engines, you'll see the various AI engines disagreeing with each other. So let's again look at the City of London, and let's just look at just a few, highlight a few of the various occult secret societies in the City of London's history. So you have the School of the Night. You have the infamous Hellfire Club that allegedly Benjamin Franklin went to. And allegedly the Hellfire Club takes place in caves where there's drunkenness, I guess drug use, and all kinds of open, rampant sexual orgies and sexual immorality. And that is known, that those clubs are called the Hellfire Club. You have other occult societies, like more recently, the Hermetic Order of the Golden Dawn. And you have the famous poet W.B. Yeats as a member of the Golden Dawn. You have Aleister Crowley, who is called the Great Satanist, a member of the Golden Dawn. And then when you ask the question, are these occult societies linked to the international banking families? And this is preposterous. You'll have the various AI engines denying that there's any relationship between the occult societies and the banking families. But then, in complete contradiction, these same AI engines will openly state, quote, as a matter of historical fact, that people like Sir John Dee, a known occultist in England, an advisor to Queen Elizabeth, and Sir Francis Bacon, also known. And see, this is the game they play. On one hand, they'll act and behave as if they're staunch secular humanists that only believe in the scientific method, logic, reason, and things of that nature, that they're humanists and they don't believe in things like the occult. This is the game they play. But then these same people who maintain a public image that they don't believe in the occult will act in a completely opposite manner in different venues that they speak in. So, for example, Sir Francis Bacon, who is known as the father of the scientific method, was also the head of the Rosicrucians and deeply involved in all kinds of occult activities, including speaking to the Enochian angels in the Enochian angelic language. I mean, how much more occult can you get? So, and they are, according to the various AI engines, how can you say that Sir Francis Bacon, how can you admit that he had this massive influence on the city of London, on the international banking families? And if you peruse the various AI search engines and ask them these questions, you will find them making contradictory statements to you. They will, at one hand, say, oh, you know, the city of London was strictly rational, logical, scientific. Well, if that's the case, as AI claims, then how is it that the various AI engines simultaneously claim a complete opposite? And the complete opposite that they're promoting is that people like Sir Francis Bacon had a massive influence on the international banking families and the people who ran the city of London. I mean, they're praising him, and they talk about him being the father of empiricism. And empiricism, of course, is that you have to have empirical or scientific evidence before something can move from theory to fact. And then they talk about the advocacy of the scientific method promoted by, again, Sir Francis Bacon in his literary work, Novo Organum. But then at the same time, they'll admit that Bacon experimented with, dabbled with occultism, alchemy, which is a form of magic, Rosicrucianism, which is a mystical belief system, and that it was Sir Francis Bacon who learned to speak the Enochian angelic language, an occult language of angels. And then they'll go on to say, in the same stinking paragraph, they'll go on to say that his influence on the city of London and the wealthy in the city of London was like unparalleled in human history. So how can you admit on one hand that Sir Francis Bacon was an occultist, including speaking the Enochian angelic angel language? How can you admit that? And then in the same paragraph, you're saying that the city of London was essentially secular and totally into logic and reason and empirical scientific evidence. Your statement is contradicting itself. And so one of these days, AI will catch up to speed. But right now, because it's in a flux period, we have the opportunity to shape and mold and put pressure on the various AI engines to be more honest and ethical in their reporting of history. Okay, so we move from Londinium, that of the Roman Empire, to the present day, when, like it or not, you see all kinds of evidence for occult secret societies in the city of London. So what does that tell you and me, the average person? It tells you and I that the battle that we're facing for the future of America and the world has to be understood in terms of, yes, logic, science, rationalism, scientific empirical evidence. Absolutely, knowledge is power. But the way we win the spiritual battle is by embracing a holistic and more importantly, a biblical worldview foundation for our understanding of the world. And when you embrace a biblical world foundation for your perception of the world, you don't allow yourself to give your mind over or your children's minds over to a propagandistic viewpoint of history, which deliberately excludes the spiritual element. And by that I mean it deliberately excludes the biblical supernatural elements of history and reality. But it also, because it fits its secret agenda, it also seeks to exclude historical realities, such as the fact that the city of London, which is the control center of planet Earth, it excludes the realities of the occult belief system of the people that run and control the city of London. And they do not want you to understand the depth and power and scope of the occult belief systems that the major power centers of our Earth are run by. Because if you were to understand what that meant, you would be able to turn over their dark plot very quickly. And our call is to recognize that you and I are on a mission from God, and we shine the light into the darkness. But you can't shine the light into the darkness unless you first understand what territories that the darkness has conquered. Then you understand the nature of your battlefield.
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0: And this is what you and I are challenged to communicate far and wide. So let's recap this very quickly. And bullet point, what should be our objectives? Go into all the world and preach the gospel. The number one thing we can do to transform this world in preparation for the return of Jesus Christ is to evangelize or win souls. That is the bedrock mission of Paul McGuire Ministries, the Paul McGuire Report, Paradise Mountain Church International. Our foundational principle is to win people to Jesus Christ, to be effective evangelists. And that means we don't always wave a giant flag announcing, hello, everybody, we're here to evangelize. That's like stupidity on steroids. The Bible tells us to be, to be as shrewd as serpents, but wise as serpents, but harmless as doves. Okay, so we have to understand their game plan. America, the reason we're having such a difficulty, such a challenge reclaiming America for the Lord, reclaiming the original vision of the American dream proposed by the biblical pilgrims and Puritans, is because we are fighting against not only people and organizations and principalities and powers, but we're fighting against the strongholds that they have conquered in our society, such as through indoctrination, brainwashing, mind control, scientific mind control. Those are very sophisticated weapons that they're using to control societies. And the people that are financing these mechanisms, they know what they're doing. So, in a high-speed summary, you take the Theosophical Society, one of the premier occult secret societies influencing America, Europe, Germany, the Federal Reserve, and all kinds of stuff. The Theosophical Society, controlled by high-level occultists, and one of the disciples of one of the high-level occultists was a woman named Alice Bailey. Alice Bailey was communicating with her Tibetan spirit guide. So she regularly communicates to a Tibetan spirit guide. The Tibetan spirit guide downloads into her all kinds of instructions in a similar manner to the instructions given to Sir Francis Bacon by the Enochian angels. Alice Bailey then, under the guidance of her Tibetan spirit guide, sets up a secret occult organization within the United Nations. The United Nations, of course, was created in 1948, funded by the Rockefeller family. And they created, at the beginning of the United Nations, a publishing company known as Lucifer Publishing. So nobody would be confused about the nature of Lucifer Publishing Company. They called it Lucifer in the name of the publishing company. Fortunately, a number of Christians who had insight they were made aware of this conspiratorial plot, if you will, by Lucifer Publishing. So there was a big public outcry against Lucifer Publishing because of the word Lucifer. So then, like true Luciferians, they don't give up. They don't go home. They don't take up their toys, start crying, and go home and hide under the bed. That's not the way they do business. They don't give up until they win. So Lucifer Publishing Company changed its name to Lucis Trust. They chopped off the Lucifer and replaced it with the word Lucis Trust. Lucis Trust remains, to this time, the secret occult organization, which is like the center of the spider's web inside the United Nations. And Lucifer Publishing coordinates all these Luciferian, occult, and mystical activities and educational programs that exist inside of the United Nations. So the United Nations is funded largely by the Rockefellers and other trillionaire, billionaire families. It's obviously Luciferian, or it wouldn't name its publishing company Lucis Trust, formerly known as Lucifer Publishing. So what you have to know about the United Nations is the reason. This is where true knowledge, when you have the knowledge of what's really happening, instead of just being a dupe who allows the smoke to be blown in his face on a daily basis, when you have the true information and facts, you become a powerful person, by the way, because you're secure in the truth that you have acquired. So the reality is, why does the United Nations and these globalist entities like the Great Reset and the World Economic Forum, et cetera, and the Rothschild family and on, why are they so gung-ho about population reduction, which comes from Malthusian theory? Why do they want to wipe out billions of people from the population of planet Earth? Why do they want to do that? Because it flows right out of their occult Luciferian belief system. Now, if Christians would wake up and smell the coffee, do their homework, and start to believe and practice a truly biblical Christianity, then God could send a great awakening. God could send a biblical revival again on the Christian community in America, and it would be a game changer. I believe that Great Awakening has already begun, but it begins in the hearts of those people that are looking for it and hungry for it. If you had done your homework, which God expects of his people, you would have known decades ago that the agenda of organizations like the UN was to deliberately, because this is what they have said in their own words, in their own publications, like the publications of Lucis Trust. The United Nations and organizations like Lucifer Publishing, now known as Lucis Trust, openly call for the mass killing off of billions of people from planet Earth, the deliberate mass starvation of hundreds of millions of people on planet Earth, the deliberate usage of food as a weapon to bring a deliberate population reduction, because the occult belief is that massive population reduction by any means necessary is needed to save planet Earth. That comes out of their Luciferian belief system, because you and I know the biblical belief system teaches that the Creator God expressly said to Adam and Eve, be fruitful and multiply, fill the earth and subdue it. So we know that what God says regarding this is that it is the will of God that God's people and mankind is actively being fruitful and multiplying its population, not killing it off, but actually multiplying its population. God's mandate for us is to be fruitful and multiply, fill the earth, planet Earth, and subdue it. That tells you that God has created in the earth, right as we're speaking, there are enough natural resources, there's enough water, and there's enough life-sustaining systems built into planet Earth that planet Earth could easily sustain comfortably a population that would be in excess of hundreds of billions of people. There is so much empty land on planet Earth, but most people have been brainwashed into believing that we're in a crisis due to excessive population growth. Again, if we had bothered to do our homework, we would understand that the whole concept of excessive population growth was created by the Luciferians. Why? What does Lucifer want? What does Luciferian teach to generation after generation? Well, Luciferianism, or perhaps more accurately, Satanism, teaches a belief among some of the sects of Satanism that in order to please Satan, in order to worship Lucifer, Satan demands child sacrifices, human sacrifices. Now, I'm asking a question. Could it be, in addition to the ungodly agenda of shrinking the Earth's population by any means necessary, could it also be a dogma and a basic tenet of Satanism, especially among certain sects? Could it also be that that belief system, Luciferianism or Satanism, demands of its followers that they conduct mass child sacrifices, mass human sacrifices, to release satanic energy from another dimension? Aleister Crowley uses the expression, as above, so below, which is a perversion of the Lord's Prayer. Could it be, if you look at the historical record, how did the Canaanites and how did backslidden Israel appease and draw, what did they do? Because they believed this would release Satan's blessing on them. This would release Lucifer's blessing on them. And they worshiped Satan and Lucifer through the gods of Baal and Ashtaroth and other gods. They believed that if they burned their children alive on the altars of Baal or followed the occultic dark rituals of Ashtaroth, they would release blessing and prosperity, money and favor upon themselves. Now let's do the math here. Let's follow their logic based on the historical precedent. If that is the case, and it is the case, by the way, you can read my books. I document what I'm saying at paulmcguire.us in my books, which you can get at a discount right now. Now, the thing to understand is that these Luciferians and Satanists and the fallen angels are at work semi-secretly in our world right now. And notice how many children and young infants are missing, and people are speculating as to, well, what's the reason? You know, hundreds of millions of children seem to be missing. Hundreds of millions of infants seem to be missing. And there are all kinds of reasons given to us. And I don't necessarily doubt some of those reasons. But could it be, this is an exploratory question, could it be that the major purpose for the missing of all these infants and children and adults is for the purpose of various forms of human sacrifice? Because if we look at the historical model provided by the Canaanite tribes in the land of Canaan, we see that the way they worshiped Satan and Lucifer in order to get material blessing and all kinds of blessings, the way they would do it is they would sacrifice their babies, their children, to Baal and Ashtaroth and other satanic gods of ancient Canaan. If we transpose that satanic Luciferian formula from ancient Canaan to the present time, could it be that there's a secret global conspiracy to abduct hundreds of millions of children for various reasons? And you know what those reasons are. But could it also be that the secret, at least in their minds, the secret to their power lies in human sacrifice? Now, if that's the case, then a strategic spiritual war being directed by the Lord God, the creator of heaven and earth, would have to involve targeted supernatural warfare in the heavenlies by people filled with the dunamis power of the Holy Spirit who know how to, through practice and studying the Word of God, who know how to overthrow principalities, powers, the dark unseen forces of wickedness in heavenly places. And if that is part of our biblical revival Great Awakening mandate, which I believe that it is, then you and I are obligated before the Lord God, that whom we say that we worship and serve, we are obligated before the Lord God to move forward in faith and appropriate the weapons of our warfare that are mighty through God to the pulling down of strongholds. But the way that this happens is that we have to educate and communicate and train and teach hundreds of millions of young people who have been stripped of any authentic spiritual authority by either being preached an apostate or watered-down Christianity, or being subjected to the public school mindset of secularist indoctrination. In either case, both systems degrade and siphon off the energy flow of available spiritual energy that God placed within us on earth for such a time as this. I need your help in winning this high-level stronghold battlefield. I need you to go to paulmcguire.us, ask the Lord what you can do. As you're filled with boldness, which demands that you reject fear, as you're filled with boldness, visit paulmcguire.us and give whatever it is that God is telling you to give or contribute or donate safely and securely at paulmcguire.us. 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And most of all, join with us and many, many others who take the commands of Jesus Christ seriously And we want to do that, especially in the last days. God bless you. 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

are now listening to the Paul McGuire Report. This is Paul McGuire. Welcome to the Paul McGuire Report, wherever you are in America, the USA, the land of the American dream. Welcome from all the people listening or watching all across planet Earth. And in retrospect, over a lifetime, I've talked to so many people, countless people in the business world and society, all kinds of places. And because of the type of person I am, because of the type of personality I have, I try to interact with people a little bit more deeply than the average dictums of American society. So what I'm saying is, for years, for decades, I've asked people from foreign nations, all kinds of foreign nations, and in the course of the conversation, I'll ask them, well, what brought you to America? And I cannot tell you the percentage. It's close to 100%. The percentage of people who answered to me the question, what caused you to come to America, was they would vocalize the following. They would say, I came to pursue and to get the American dream. And now, they may not have said it precisely like that, but they said it in a very similar manner to the way I just referenced it to you. They came to America to experience, to participate, to get in on, however they said it, the American dream. So this concept of an American dream, we don't fully get it because we're internally in America. But in contrast to the rest of the world, imagine for a moment you live in some militant theocracy. You live in some hardcore communist nation or whatever the thing may be. And yet from earliest childhood, you have heard conversations or you've seen pictures or videos or whatever of what is called the American dream, that essentially you can start with nothing. And if you work hard and you have a goal and you trust in God, that you can end up owning your own house, owning your own car, being happily married, having children, a white picket fence, or whatever variation you want to make to the American dream, that it's achievable, that's doable. Now, you need to understand something. Those of you that live in America, we need to understand something. We need to vitally grasp something. And that is, we take all of it for granted to a large degree, the American dream. We take it for granted. But the very idea, the very picture of the American dream is so powerful because it's a complete contradiction to every other philosophy on planet Earth. It's a complete contradiction to every other religious system, philosophy. It's a complete contradiction to communism, Marxism, socialism, nationalism. I mean, when I'm talking about nationalism, I'm talking about like Nazi nationalism. It's a complete contradiction. Because it's only America. We have been brainwashed systematically, socially engineered. I have to always use a multitude of words. Whenever I toss out the word, you have been brainwashed, I recognize that I'm immediately causing a trigger, a neurological trigger to be pulled. And people go into an instantaneous state of mind where they have been programmed to shut down any further discussion, to shut down any discussion or any exploration whatsoever into the viability of the American dream. The programming is so hot and heavy, so thick and heavy in America regarding the media, the educational establishments. When it comes to talking about true truths, powerful stuff, we have all been subjected to the myriad forms of brainwashing. So that's a heavy term. When I actually say the word out loud, you've been subjected to, and then I say the word brainwashing, I know what the neurological shock reaction will be by observing the person I'm talking to. I've said this a billion times. I'm exaggerating, of course, but I've said it many times. And there's always this autopilot response. And why is that? Because part of the programming that we have all received shows up in many ways, including our overreaction to a truthful statement such as America produced the American dream. And the American dream is a totally unique and different and better idea system than any other system in human history, with the exception of ancient Israel, only when ancient Israel was living according to the word of God and worshiping the true God. Now, let's just restate this, because you got to restate it, because it's like landing a jet airplane. We could be landing at Denver International Airport or LAX or whatever. And most of the time, a passenger jet just doesn't fly in and fly down and land the plane.
usually you have to circle around the airport. A jet has to circle around above the airport, waiting for its numerical assignment as to when it can land the jet. So it can't just land the jet. It's got to wait and listen to the tower, which will communicate to it when it's safe to land the jet. So in the same way, when I talk out the words American Dream, I know that that is such a energized term because the people who hate the American Dream have embedded any discussion of the American Dream with a volatility that is explosive. Okay, so I say the word brainwashing, and then I have to keep circling the airport. The airport is symbolic for your consciousness or your mind. So I have to keep circling the airport. And then when the control tower says that I can land the jet on a particular runway, I do so. So in the process of doing so, I will start with the term brainwashing. I realize that is a neurological trigger. So I follow it up with something more palatable, social engineering. And that may be too heavy for some people. So I'll follow it up with another term, all the while circling the airport, which is symbolic. Now, I'm deliberately speaking in abstract poetic terms, intentionally. I have a multitude of reasons for doing this. The bottom line reason is I want to communicate to you effectively, and I want to bypass embedded filters, and I want to bypass external interruptions. So then I might use another term like behavior modification. And there's a whole bunch of terms I can use. The safer ones are indoctrination is not safe. That's loaded, but it's true. Brainwashing is not safe, but it's true. Social engineering is a little softer. So I usually go with social engineering or something soft, the soft approach, which enables me to get the okay from the tower and land the jet in the proper runway. All right, so now we've landed the jet in the proper runway, and we're back to discussing openly the American Dream. People all over the world know about the American Dream, and what they do is what you and I would do. They compare and contrast the quality of the life they have in their nations, like China or Russia or Cuba or France or Germany or whatever. They compare and contrast the quality of their lives. And if they decide by looking at the evidence that America, despite the problems America has gone through in the last 30 years, America is still the only nation on planet Earth that, despite the opposition, America is still the only nation on planet Earth that even has a viable memory of an authentic, empowering American Dream. So let's restate what the American Dream is one more time. The American Dream is all about, well, first of all, it was created by the Bible-believing Pilgrims and Puritans. That's the rock-solid foundation of the American Dream. That's why it works. Because the Pilgrims and Puritans took the powerful truths and promises from God in the Bible, and they applied it to everyday life, thus the American Dream. The American Dream is simply the belief and the action that we can create a government structure that flows out of a biblical worldview, not a secular humanist, atheist, or communist worldview, but rather a biblical worldview. And because it's only out of a biblical worldview that you can create a government which will protect your freedom of speech, freedom of religion, freedom of the press, and so on and so forth. It's only out of a biblical view, government, that a constitution and a declaration of independence can be declared. It only is declared out of the framework of a Judeo-Christian or biblical worldview. No other soil is fertile enough to blossom a free nation. And by the way, when the proper listing occurs for the basic freedoms we have, the very first freedom that is mentioned is freedom of religion, because it's from freedom of religion that all the other freedoms follow. So when people look and compare and contrast America with all the other nations in the world, America is the only nation on planet Earth in the history of mankind that created the architecture, the organizational structure that would create in its goal, a government of we the people. That is a massively unique concept, a government of we the people.
and we the people have certain rights that are derived from a biblical worldview. So in the Declaration of Independence, it states boldly and in your face that we have been given, we the people, that we have been given certain inalienable rights. Inalienable rights are those rights that are given to us by God, and since they're God-given, they cannot be taken away by man or man-made government. That's massively awesome. I'm talking about massive beyond belief awesome. Okay, so we have all these freedoms. We have inalienable rights such as life, liberty, and the pursuit of happiness. There, you look at the European nations, the communist nations, Cuba, and China, and Russia, and all these other nations. They don't have anything remotely close to what we have in America. That is why the entire world system of the globalist elite, and the globalist elite are communist Marxists for the purpose of their hoodwinking operation. And the globalist elite and the one world system, the Great Reset, the ambition and goal of the globalists and the billionaire, trillionaire elite families, they have America as we know it in the crosshairs, and their goal is to assassinate the American dream and put it in a coffin and bury it and brainwash people into forgetting it ever happened. Why? Because the American dream is the only government, the only system of beliefs and system of consequent laws that has the power to liberate mankind. There is a reason, a scientific slash economic reason, why it is only America that produced a prosperous middle class. No other nation in history has ever produced a prosperous middle class. No other nation in history has ever delivered to the people, we the people, the incredible freedoms we have. I've examined and contrasted United Nations Universal Rights Document, which is supposed to be their protection of freedom. The United Nations Declaration of Universal Rights is fraudulent. It's filled with holes. It has massive contradictions. You'll read one part of the Convention on Universal Rights. You'll read one part of the United Nations documents on universal rights, and it'll say in one part of it that you have the right to say whatever you want to say, to speak whatever you want to say, or to write down in an article whatever you want to say. And that right is totally protected. That's what it says. It sounds very much like our Constitution and Bill of Rights. But then you'll go down like 20 lines later as you pass by a bunch of rights, you'll see then that it says the exact opposite, a complete contradiction. It will say stuff like, if anyone criticizes the United Nations Convention on Universal Rights, if anybody criticizes that, or writes an article criticizing it, or a book criticizing it, if anybody dares to criticize the UN Convention on Universal Rights, that they will be punished, and that the United Nations may go back retroactively, even before they made the negative comment. It's not whether or not the negative comment was true or not. The very fact that you issue a negative comment regarding the UN Convention on Universal Rights, the very idea that you say something negative about it allows the United Nations to punish you. It can seize your money, your house, your savings, your retirement retroactively, going back into the past. It can imprison you. The penalties are very harsh. So here's the question. Which is the real United Nations Convention on Human Rights? Which is the real one? The lines which say you can say or write or speak anything you want to, and your speaking and your writing or publishing of books is totally protected. Is that what it says? Because that's what it does say at a particular point in the document. But then as you continue going past a whole other bunch of rights, you will read essentially the exact opposite of what I just stated to you. Now you will read a line which is a complete contradiction to what you read earlier. Now you'll read how you could be penalized, imprisoned, fined retroactively, arrested, put in jail, having your money seized, your retirement, your savings, and your house seized, sometimes retroactively. So these are two opposite commitments to you. So where do you stand? Now let me tell you something. If they are, do you think they just made a mistake?
Are they that stupid that they just made a mistake? No, they couldn't be that stupid. And they're not that stupid. I believe that they intentionally put in the contradiction to fool people. So then they can have a whole lot of people quoting the positive protection of your freedoms and universal rights. People will talk about it as if that was the real thing. But at the same time, they have later on in the United Nations Convention on Universal Rights, they have all the heavy duty penalties like prison, seizing your assets and everything else, being arrested. So they cover all the bases and they don't really care because they're counting on the fact that the average person under the United Nations rule, the average person under the European Union rule, and by the way, the European Union has its own set of universal rights, the European Union Universal Convention on Human Rights, which is essentially a mirror copy of the United Nations Convention on Universal Rights. So what's my point? My point is simply this. There's nothing you can hang your hat on. There's no guarantee. There's no integrity to their documents. Their documents, as they currently stand, allow them to change their mind and take away all your freedoms, imprison you, throw you in jail, seize all your money, seize your house, seize your properties, seize everything, and take away all your freedoms. So when the day is done, these UN documents on your rights and the European Union documents on your rights are so filled with holes that they're worthless. And they are the exact opposite of the security and clarity of the promises given to you by the Constitution and the Bill of Rights of the United States of America. One is rock solid, the other is filled with scheming and trickery at the highest levels. I could go on. There's no need to go on. That's it. I mean, I paraphrase the statements, but that's what they say. And I've read them over and over and over again because I was so shocked when I first read it. I couldn't believe that their trickery was so boldly in my face. So when the day is done again, no other nation on planet Earth promises you anything. Now, admittedly, because conservatives and Christians and people who say they believe in the Constitution and the Bill of Rights, especially Christians who should know better, because these people have fallen asleep at the world at the wheel, have neglected their duties, and have refused to watch over and protect their God-given freedoms because of those egregious sins, those that hate America and the American way of life have been subtly laying siege to America with the hope and expectation that they will be able to destroy America brutally and quickly. That's what we face. Okay, so when we discuss the American dream, immediately, because it's so powerful, it's so liberating of a document, there is no other document in human history that is even remotely close to the truths contained, the liberating freedoms contained in the Bill of Rights and the Constitution of the United States of America. No other document. And so this is why, despite America's rejection of these powerful documents, this is why America is the only nation in human history to offer such an enormous array of freedoms to its people. This is why America is unique in its ability to provide to various degrees an American dream to its people. This is why freedom, opportunity, entrepreneurship, owning your own business, starting from nothing, working hard and becoming something is all part of the American dream. Now, admittedly and truthfully, the American dream has been under full-fledged attack, both externally through globalist entities like the WEF, and the American dream has been under attack internally by globalists, communists, socialists, and those people who don't believe that man is created in God's own image. So we need to embrace the truthfulness, the biblical truthfulness of the American dream. And we need to, if we are who we claim to be, which is the sons and daughters of the infinite living personal God of the universe, if we are who we claim to be, then we must understand where we are in real space-time history. And as such, we must rise to the occasion, and we must rise to the occasion and stand lawfully, strongly, spiritually, and intelligently for our future. And the way we protect our future is we protect things like the viability of the American dream. Again, the peoples of the earth look upon America and they want to get in on it. Nobody is escaping communist China.
Nobody is escaping communist Russia or Cuba or all the other communist nations or fundamentalist dictatorships. Nobody is escaping those nations. They're all locked in those nations. Everybody is erecting barbed wire fences, walls, electronic security sensors, military forces. In every other geopolitical scenario, the people of all these failing nations, and that's all of them, because they all read from the wrong blueprint. So the people who live in all these failing nations, like communist China, communist Russia, communist Cuba, the South American dictatorships, Iran, and on and on and on, all the people who live in these failing nations, they're locked in those failing nations by militaries, by barbed wire fences, by guard dogs, by walls. And if they try to sneak out of these failing nations, they're shot, killed, tortured to death, or worse. So, in stark contrast, you have America. Notice that nobody is trying to sneak out of America. Notice that in America, everybody's trying to sneak into America. And the peoples of the world and the governments of the world know this. So you hear the lie after lie after lie after lie from public education, from the mainstream media, from film, from television, from the media, from the economic systems and the scientific systems, and they are all in alignment promoting lies. And the lies they promote is that many of them, not all of them, but many of them denounce and attack America and the American dream and the American way of life. We have students who don't have a clue. They don't even have a microscopic seed of information about what America provided, why America is different. And in an act of total insanity that proves unbelievably, it proves unbelievably that these students who are demonstrating in places like Minnesota and Chicago and Southern California and other places, all these students that are demonstrating against the American way of life are totally clueless and ignorant beyond belief. They have absolutely no conception of what history teaches us. Because the total defeat of their argument, their ludicrous argument, which they got from their Marxist professors at the Marxist colleges, universities, they were taught by their Marxist professors to hate America. What nonsense. I mean, what total mind rot. The only reason they could act so incredibly stupidly is because they don't know anything about what went on historically. Again, there's a reason why America is the only nation. America has no competitor. Wake up out of your daydream state. America has no competitor. America, despite its faults, is the only nation in the history of planet Earth to have created a very free society that guarantees you all kinds of freedoms, that guarantees you access to the American dream, food, opportunity, jobs, if you're willing to work hard, to buy into the American dream, if you're willing to work hard. And these are not just empty promises. America, for almost 200 years, until relatively recently, America was able to fulfill its promise of an American dream. And America was able to actually deliver on the promise of an American dream to the people who came here to immigrate legally, the people who started from nothing and worked their way up. America is alone in the sense that there's no other system, not communism, not Marxism, not socialism, not national socialism, not a fundamentalist Iran or some other fundamentalist nation. No other nation on planet Earth can even remotely testify to the success that America granted to its peoples. Nothing compares to it. So you can whine and complain all you want, but there's no proof and there's no facts to back up your whining. You're just some whiner that needs to have their diapers changed. Okay, so, you know, we need to protect this. We can't allow the people that have taken over churches. I mean, think about this. The same people, the same money, the same organizations that originated in the Marxist Frankfurt schools of Germany, that then went to America and Europe and infiltrated and took over the university system, the college systems,
the Christian colleges, the Christian universities, the high school systems, the curriculum from grammar school to the university level has all been hijacked and taken over by Marxist, socialist, humanist professors. So that same warped thinking, that same non-productive failing thinking embraced by the Frankfurt School professors who agitated this movement. And they created, and I wrote about this 30 years ago and 20 years ago and 10 years ago. It's in my books. The details, the documentation that you're looking for is all there. Or are you going to step up to the plate and become intelligent? Or are you forever committed? I'm not going to even say it. You know where I'm going with that. So think of this dynamic. Like cannibals devouring human flesh. These university professors trained in Moscow, by the way. They were trained by communist professors in Moscow, communist Russia. They moved from Moscow, communist Russia to Frankfurt, Germany, where they were trained in the Frankfurt, Germany schools of theological higher criticism. Those schools of theological higher criticism were then spread all over Europe, and they were called the German schools of theological higher criticism. The term higher criticism is a fancy word to disguise their militant strategy, their game plan for destroying capitalism, freedom, logic, and everything else, and the Bible, for destroying the Bible. Their game plan is to employ a subversive technique known as theological higher criticism. Higher criticism is nothing more than turning the volume way up and super criticizing or hyper criticizing the Bible, Christianity, biblical teachings, capitalism, the family unit, all the things that flow out of a Judeo-Christian world goes through a process of hyper criticism. Hyper criticism is a function of ripping what you're critiquing into shreds, like a paper, like an electronic paper shredder. Think of the German schools of theological higher criticism. Think of their teachings as printed paper that you deliberately shred through an electronic shredding machine. The act of shredding the papers, is a visual examination of what theological higher criticism does. It shreds the Bible. It shreds capitalism. It shreds the family unit, and so on and so forth. It's a technique for destroying the Judeo-Christian belief system. That's all it is in fancy terms. Now, let's play it out again. So the German professors of theological higher criticism then moved to America, took over the universities, the colleges, and the educational curriculum, beginning in grammar school all the way through the university level. And then in recent decades, this same German theological schools of higher criticism began to target Christian schools, Christian seminaries, Christian universities, Christian colleges, Christian high schools, and even attacked the doctrine in many, many Christian denominations and Christian churches. The seeker-friendly movement, yeah, it has some good things. I know that. I'm not painting it with a broad brush. There are some good things in the seeker-friendly movement. But as a whole, the seeker-friendly movement and many of the things espoused and promoted by today's evangelical, today's Bible-believing Christian churches, and today's Bible-believing so-called Bible-believing Christian seminaries.

At one time, it may have been relatively Bible-believing and relatively faithful to the Scripture. By the time the process of employing the German schools of theological higher criticism is released into that environment, it functions again as a shredding machine that literally shreds the papers upon which teachings of belief in the Bible, belief in the family, belief in capitalism, belief in a Judeo-Christian worldview, all become shredded in a shredding machine known as theological higher criticism. Yeah, I'm telling you the way it is. No, I'm not adding anything onto this. I'm not making this stuff up. And since I'm not making this stuff up, and I know what I'm talking about, I've been teaching, preaching, communicating, and writing books on this for 40 years. Countless books, The Prophecy of the Future of America, Volume 1 and 2. Are You Ready? The Day the Dollar Died. The Greatest Battle for the Hearts and Minds of Mankind in the History of the World. Power from On High, and other books after other books after other books. I deal with all these issues, and I deal with the documentation that supports what I'm saying with documented evidence available at paulmcguire.us. I have been a part of, I have preached that, I've known many famous pastors of large churches that at one time were essentially Bible-believing, and their denominations were at one time essentially Bible-believing, and they opened the door for the German schools of theological higher criticism. They opened the doors of their churches and seminaries and Bible schools, etc. They opened the doors and welcomed in the German schools of theological higher criticism. And within a year or two, almost all of these once relatively faithful Bible-believing churches, schools, seminaries, and colleges that were once faithful to the Bible were now rejecting many of the major tenets of the Bible due to the evil, yeah, it's evil, the evil influence of theological higher criticism. This is how the game works. I can think of one church that I was involved in for many years that was jam-packed with strong Christians who essentially knew the Word of God, whose founding pastor had a tremendous influence on my life. And this pastor was known for educating other pastors in both a spirit-filled and a biblical way. So this church had a reputation, and the head pastor had a reputation for growing Christians and growing Christian leaders in a biblical way. But then he went the way of all flesh. By that I mean, he began to get older, and like many older people do, at a certain point, he left his body and went to heaven. He died, and by faith in Christ, he went into heaven. Now, after he went into heaven, there was no godly man, no bulwark to protect against things like the stealth invasion of theological higher criticism. There was no mature biblical leader to stand against it. This man was in heaven. He had died. He had faithfully served the Lord, and the Lord took him home. So using the deceptive strategy towards this church, certain so-called Bible teachers and certain so-called church growth experts, like wolves in sheep's clothing, began to penetrate the church and promise to solve the church's challenges by teaching these churches and the church that I belong to, by teaching them principles built on the German schools of theological higher criticism, specifically critical race theory. That's right, critical race theory comes directly out of the Frankfurt School, Marxist professors in Germany. Critical race theory comes directly out of the German schools of theological higher criticism in Germany. Critical race theory comes directly out of, again, the teachings of theological higher criticism. Notice that the language is basically identical. You have the evil German schools of theological higher criticism, and then you have critical race theory. Critical race theory and the German schools of theological higher criticism are synergistically attached. Critical race theory is simply narrowing the focus of application of the German schools of theological higher criticism, narrowing the focus and dealing with an assumed, not necessarily a real, but an assumed
racial tension problem or race

0: racism problem. Regarding the church that I'm talking about, this church and this founding pastor was famous for working with major black Christian leaders in Los Angeles, meeting with them personally, and bringing the body of Christ together in Los Angeles and overcoming and healing racial division and race problems. And the church itself was welcoming of a diversity of races. So the church and the founding pastor were not racist. They didn't have a racial divide problem. Only if you created one for the purpose of marketing. So they didn't even need what was being offered, which was critical race theory. But again, let's expose critical race theory. Critical race theory is a ploy. It's a Trojan horse to get through the guard gates of a church and embed the church with a theology of victimhood, with a theology that incites racial tension or racial hostility, and offers up solutions in the form of critical race theory that actually make situations worse or create problems where there is no problem. So in finality, we can simply say that critical race theory is a fraudulent cure for a non-existent disease. But this is spreading. And the reason it spreads, by the way, the reason it spreads is because there are no guardians at the door. There are no watchmen on the wall. No, there's some, but few. There are some, but few. And so there's no strong Christian leaders that know the word of God. They're dying off. The only thing that remains is an anointed and faithful remnant, a faithful watchman on the wall, like this one. And I'm very reluctant to put myself in a sentence like that because it sounds self-aggrandizing, and that's not my purpose. So, this is part of the battle. When the enemy comes in like a flood, the Spirit of the Lord will raise up a standard against him. So the enemy comes in like a flood, like a tsunami would be like a massive flood. So when the enemy comes in with all his devices, such as I believe it's a demonically inspired critical race theory, built, by the way, on the tenets of communism and Marxism. I mean, what more proof do you need? It's built. Critical race theory is built on the tenets of Karl Marx, a Satanist and an atheist. What more proof do you need? I can give you as much proof as you want. Critical race theory is like when the enemy comes in like a flood, which has happened to the churches in America. But at that point, the flood should not flood and destroy and overwhelm and overcome God's people, either through tsunami or through floodwaters or whatever. The flood was never intended to subdue and overcome God's people in a time of crisis. Can you hear what the Spirit of God is saying to you? And can you hear what the Spirit of God is saying to the churches in America right now? The Spirit of God is calling the churches in America right now to do the following, based on His Word. And His Word says, when the enemy comes in like a flood, the Spirit of the Lord, the Holy Spirit, will raise up a standard against him. Now, what that means when we really open up the Word of God is that when we are invaded by the enemy, coming in like a flood in myriad ways, when the enemy comes in like a flood, that's us. Wake up and smell the coffee. At that moment, that's now. That's now. At that moment, the Spirit of the Lord, that's the Holy Spirit, will raise up a standard against the enemy coming like a flood. Now, what is this standard? First of all, the standard comes from the Spirit of the Lord. But a standard goes back in time to the Roman armies, when the Roman soldiers and the Roman generals were wearing the full armor of God on the battlefield. As they would conquer and subdue their enemies, the Roman armies would raise up a standard. A standard would be like an ornamental pole, sometimes golden, and the Roman armies would hold up a golden pole and a kind of a flag, but it was more in a rectangle shape, And the shape of the square or more rectangular design would have various symbols that meant victory, that meant, you know, the Roman army is going to defeat you and we are conquering. That is called a standard. In fact, you could label a standard as a kind of audiovisual tool, for lack of better words, or a kind of Roman army psyops that they used in the first century. The standard is what signified to the enemies of Rome that they were doomed if they continued to fight the heavily equipped and trained Roman armies. So when the Bible says to you and I, the Spirit of the Lord will raise up a standard, an insignia, a banner, if you will, which declares victory from God's people upon its enemies. So we are to receive that standard by faith. We are to receive the Spirit of the Lord operating in our inner man or inner woman, energizing us to declare victory, energizing us to cooperate with the Lord who raises up a standard, and we discussed what a standard was, who raises up a standard against the enemy. But it goes deeper than that. Not only is God imploring us to engage in the spiritual battle, God is also communicating to us that we are to be empowered from power on high, that we are to defeat the invading enemy, and we are to defeat the invading enemy by cooperating with the Holy Spirit and allowing our physical bodies to raise up a standard against the enemies. But it's deeper than that. And I pray that in Jesus' name, you and I would receive a revelation from God as to the full meaning of the term standard, as it involves a spiritual warfare or a spiritual battle. So we have to understand this. God is calling us right now in America to take America back for the Lord Jesus Christ. And we are to do that by cooperating with the Spirit of the Lord that raises a standard up against our enemies. But furthermore, and more than that, we are to understand that in Jesus Christ, you and I are to become a human being standard. We are to not only hold up a standard against the enemies of God, we are to become a human being living standard, projecting the power of the standard, God's victorious army in the last days. We are to be that standard in the face of our enemies. Our faces should never reflect fear, but humble boldness produced by the power of the Holy Spirit. And when the enemies of God look into our faces and eyes, they can tell by what our eyes communicate and what our eyes register, how deeply do we believe in the gospel of Jesus Christ? How deeply do we believe in the Word of God? And to the degree that we believe fervently in the Word of God is to the degree that the enemy will turn on its heel and run for their lives, as the enemy did in the time of Elijah and Elisha, when Elisha, the junior prophet, was freaking out as he looked on the countless thousands of soldiers in the mighty Philistine army waiting to attack the children of Israel and their army and slaughter them. And Elijah was in full tilt boogie panic mode. He was panicking. He was having like perpetual panic attacks. He was freaking out. And so Elijah, the prophet, exhorted him. And he said to the Lord, Elijah, the prophet, exhorted Elijah, the junior prophet. And Elijah, the prophet, cried out to the Lord and said, Lord, open the eyes of my servant, that he might see. That was a supernatural petition. Flash. The power of God hit the eyes of Elisha, the junior prophet. Immediately, his blindness was taken away, and immediately he could see. And what he saw with his eyes, he shouted out and declared to the masses of soldiers. Elisha, the prophet, shouted out the words, Behold, the hills are filled with chariots of fire. What caused Elisha to say that? He said that because what he saw with his physical eyes was something that he never saw before. He saw an example of what I call the technology of God. He wasn't looking at mere chariots of fire that were set on fire by some kind of torch. The chariots of fire represented a futuristic technology of God Almighty in which the chariots were made of some kind of futuristic science fiction-like technological material, and they looked like they were burning. So they were like burning machines, burning chariots, and they were manned by soldiers that were lit up with a spectacular golden energy. And in fact, this golden energy also infused the chariots of fire and the soldiers. And there were so many of them up in the hills, heavily armed chariots of fire, heavily armed soldiers, emitting a dazzling, brilliant, fiery light that struck terror in the hearts of the soldiers that were ready to attack the armies of Israel. So Elijah the prophet shouts out, "Behold, the hills are filled with chariots of fire." And then he says, "And those that be with us are more than those that be with them." So Elijah the prophet not only saw this technology of God, but he saw a numerical multiplication that was miraculous. The number of the soldiers of the armies of the children of Israel had vastly multiplied. It had multiplied to such a degree that Elijah was able to shout out, "Behold."
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2: Do you want to fight? You better believe you got one!

0: walk into this room at your own risk. Because it leads to the future. Not a future that will be, but one that might be. This is not a new world. It is simply an extension of what began in the old one. It has patterned itself after every dictator who has ever planted the ripping imprint of a boot on the pages of history since the beginning of time. It has refinements, technological advances, and a more sophisticated approach to the destruction of human freedom. But like every one of the superstates that preceded it, it has one iron rule. Logic is an enemy and truth is a menace. This is Mr. Romney Wordsworth. In his last 48 hours on Earth, he's a citizen of the state, but will soon have to be eliminated. Because he is built out of flesh, and because he has a mind.
1: You've been under investigation, Mr. Wordsworth, for the mandatory period of 1 year and 11 months. You're found to be obsolete. The purpose of this hearing is to make a finding in the matter and make a sentence accordingly. Do you understand that, Mr. Wordsworth? Your occupation, Mr. Wordsworth?
2: A librarian.
3: With us, the multiplied soul.
1: Since there are no more books, Mr. Wordsworth, there are no more libraries. The field investigators in your sector have classified you as obsolete. Your rights are as follows, Mr. Wordsworth. You are to be liquidated within a period of 48 hours. You are obsolete, Mr. Wordsworth.
4: A lie. No man is obsolete.
1: You have no function, Mr. Wordsworth. You're an anachronism, like a ghost from another time.
4: I am nothing more than a reminder to you that you cannot destroy truth by burning pages.
1: You're a bug, Mr. Wordsworth, a crawling insect, an ugly, misformed...

0: little creature who has no purpose here, no meaning.
1: I am a human being.
2: Delusions, Mr. Wordsworth. Delusions that you inject into your veins with printer's ink. The narcotics that you call literature, poetry, essays of all kind, all of it an opiate. You have nothing but spindly limbs and a dream. And the state has no use for your kind.
1: I don't care. I tell you, I don't care. I'm a human being. I exist. And if I speak one thought aloud, that thought lives even after I'm shoveled into my grave.
3: The Chancellor, the late Chancellor, was only partly correct. He was obsolete. But so is the state, the entity he worshipped. Any state, any entity, any ideology that fails to recognize the worth, the dignity, the rights of man, that state is obsolete.
4: Blue cities across the U.S. are killing perfectly healthy babies. They keep it secret, but it's come out, and we'll document it today. Canada's legalizing it, and the Netherlands already does it. They kill two-month-olds, two-year-olds, you name it. It's in the news. Just thought I'd start the show with that today. Just give you an idea who we're up against here. It's Bill Gates' world. We're just living in it. It's time to take it back. We got one hell of a transmission. We're pro-human, pro-God, pro-freedom all the way. I know you are as well. You're the Paul Revere. Share the live feeds now. Share the feeds now at alexjoneslive.com/show like your life depends on it, because it does. This miniature headlamp is now the ultimate power in the galaxy. Oh, wait, that's Star Wars. 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I'm going to tell you right now, the boys at Bigly came up with a big hit. 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

It is Thursday, September 17th, 2026. I am your embattled, battle-hardened, battle-proven host, and I'm very blessed and honored that you commissioned me in this fight. 47, that's the president, calls Canada's EU membership a hostile act as global order is being rewritten in live time. Energy prices spike as wars escalate. Republican pollsters panic. Tune in now and share the live feed as yours truly, Alex Jones. And special guests break the latest. You are the Paul Revere. 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AlexJonesLive.com. Well, every day between the time I go off air and I come back, things are just absolutely bonker. I said yesterday and the day before that it is a strategic economic military move to have the very parasitic, cancerous, unelected EU dictatorship, having their globalist operative, Mark Carney, who isn't even Canadian, merge the energy-rich nation with the EU, that is a hostile act. Trump's absolutely right when he came out and said that today, and it fits all into the political, economic, cultural, spiritual lines being redrawn in live time right now. We are deep into the fourth turning. It is a mega turning, not just a normal fourth turning in the end of a cycle. It's just spectacular what's happening. Spectacularly dangerous. And you also have diesel. I have the averages right here. Diesel is on average $6.39. Regular unleaded is $4.44 just for the 87 octane. And hey, whenever Biden did that, we put out the stickers, Biden did that. And well, now Trump and Netanyahu did it, so we're fair. Not happy about it. Not happy about the recovery being destroyed by this. Not happy about Trump destroying all the great things he was doing. But we told him 201 days ago this would happen, and it just gets worse by the minute. We'll be breaking down all the huge developments. Yeah, let's put that headline back up from Drudge. And by the way, I talk to high-level White House pollsters, and I talk to the big pollsters that talk to them almost daily. And it's not just these big public polls, because you can't really trust those. The internal polls show that they think it's about a 65% chance that they win the House big, and about a 55% chance they win the Senate. That's what the Republicans

machines with a whole bunch of, not just polls, they've got AI sampling systems and all these things that spider the web and get public comment and private comment. You know, when Google does things like read all your Google mail, the AI does, that's put into aggregate data sets that people can buy for a lot of money. I mean, anybody can go out and buy every cell phone tracking activity the last year in Austin. If you got the money, they'll charge you millions of dollars for it. Or you can say, I want all the cell phone data in the last week in this neighborhood, and then you can pay them $5,000 or something like that, depending on the area, and get it. Well, it's the same thing with what you say in your email, what the talk shows say, what polls show. They've got this AI that integrates it all together. And according to the folks I've talked to in big tech, they say that they don't know who's going to win because there's so much fraud going on with the Democrats. There was some Republican redistricting, but even the AI, very best systems they got, he's not sure what's going to happen, but it's a safe bet. The Republicans are going to lose the House and, on the current trajectory, lose the Senate. If you add it all in, I can't say that's a perfect prediction. I'm not saying that is a prediction, but I'm saying that's where we're going. And as nauseated as I am by some of Trump's activities, I know that the average Republican candidate is much better at the state, local, and federal level, and I do not support people saying, let's punish the Republicans for their bad behavior by, you know, voting for Democrats locally, statewide, and nationally. I'm not mad at friends of mine that are doing that, like Nick Fuentes and Tucker Carlson. We're not in a cult, but I disagree with Tucker, and I disagree with Nick on that. I mean, there's no way I would, you know, endorse, like, the Islamic candidate for national election in places like Michigan. I mean, it's just like, well, the other guy's a big neocon. Yeah, and he's not for euthanizing babies and is against abortion and doesn't want to take your guns. I mean, it's I am not a single voter person, though I hate the war and don't like Israel trying to run our country and I oppose it and fight it. I would at least, in, say, like that Michigan race, I would just abstain, like I did with Obama and McCain. And, of course, with the fix.

was saying it was going to be Obama anyways. I've made that point. But I didn't vote then. I held my nose and voted for Romney, even though I could tell that was basically throwing the fight as well. But Obama had been so horrible, I just couldn't control myself. And, of course, I've enthusiastically voted for Trump three times. And I get it constantly. Oh, the Democrats. Oh, on national TV and all the big influencer shows. Oh, Jones, you gave us Trump. It's your fault. He was way better the first administration and what he did politically in the 4 years that he was in absentia. And so, no, I'm not ashamed of anything I did. I'm just very upset about the lost opportunity and the trajectory we had going before the Epstein stuff blew up 4 months of the administration and Trump went sideways 6 months in. And that's just where we are. I'm just going to restate that each time here because all I know how to do at this point is call balls and strikes. And people say, well, what, 1 minute something good Trump did and Trump's right about this and another minute Trump's bad here. Yeah, that's all I can do is just tell you my perspective. You can listen to me. You can check it out. You can believe me or not. But I'm not just somebody that like I don't like what this person's doing. So I'm going to just take everything and spin it as bad. Nope, not going to happen. Because Trump is on his way out, and the Republican Party is the obvious better vehicle with populism to take our country back and protect us from the Democrats. So it's like you're being forced to drink poison. It's not a lesser two evils. Do you want strychnine or do you want cyanide? Strychnine is, you know, depending on the concentration of cyanide, I mean, 100 times less toxic than something like cyanide. Same thing. Do I want arsenic or do I want cyanide? If you're going to put a gun to my head and I got to drink arsenic or cyanide, you got a good chance that you can go detox. You know, and even if it's a huge dose of arsenic, take a few hours, half a day to kill you, you can get to the hospital maybe and get detoxed. You're going to be dead in about 30 seconds to a minute with cyanide. So gun to my head, drink arsenic or cyanide, I'm going to drink the cyanide. It's not a lesser two evils, it's a gun to our head. And that doesn't mean I don't crawl all over Republicans and all over Trump and hold their feet to the fire and slap them around all day long. But I do it from a position of trying to stabilize and save the country and the world. So wait till we get to all of that. But just transcending Trump, the situation around the world and the political lines being redrawn, and what Trump was doing his first 4 months of his new administration was exactly what I would do. And the economists I respect would do if you wanted to have America come out on top in this global reshuffle. Now, starting a year and a half ago, he began to go sideways very fast. And now a lot of what Trump does helps the globalists kill the dollar and have a global reset and just rape the entire population of the planet financially with the cost of food and energy. And then but then he still does other moves that do stabilize what's left of the U.S. empire. And though I don't like being an empire, we lose the dollar reserve currency the way we were positioned. All we've got is some energy, propaganda, and weapons, and we've got all this debt and the rest of it. It's a hellscape. It'll make the Great Depression look like a walk in the park. So whereas I want to use soft power and exit this global imperial strategy and then try to remodel things through an open system of communication, nation states working unilaterally with each other. At the same time, I'm not a fool to be cheering on Trump's actions, accelerating inflation, monetizing debt, QE unlimited, and destroying the bond market and the position of the dollar in the world. I mean, it's bad. It's real bad. And he's gambling, and he really did believe that

0: that Iran would fall in days or weeks. That was not the case. And he thought he was smarter than the generals and the Pentagon and the AI and all the historians, and he wasn't. And so now we don't have to sit around like 200 days ago and say, will my prediction come true? This will be disastrous. We're in it now. We have stuck our wiener in the beehive now, baby. And the bees are out, and they're mad, and they're stinging us. And it's just going to get worse from here on out. If the Iranians rolled over and we made a deal and this all stopped yesterday, this is going to cause giant migrant flows, huge crop collapses. Half the fertilizer didn't get to Africa this year. So they get half of it to the Strait of Hormuz. The Russia-Ukraine thing cut off about 10% of the world fertilizer. You add all that together with the fuel being cut off around about a third of it total with all the disruptions in the Russia war and the Middle Eastern war, and the numbers are here. But you don't need to look at the economic numbers. You can go out and see the prices, and you can see the fuel, and you can experience it. And people can say, well, we're tough. We can deal with that. You know, we got to stop and get a nuclear bomb. We were on the verge of total collapse, about to be demonetized, about to have our credit rating lowered even further, which has already basically happened with the bond market yield spiking like they have, but officially happening with Moody's and Standard & Poor's and others, with all the big money positioned for crash, and Trump moving his money a month ago into a crash position, was previously in an expansion position. And so I think a serious ongoing economic downturn compounded globally with a lot of dominoes falling is guaranteed. In fact, it's already here. The question is, how bad will it be? And so, boy, we sure predicted a lot. This was easy to predict. We were always trying to get enough listeners, enough viewers, and know how accurate we are that someday we'll warn about something that's terrible and enough people will listen, we can bypass it. But didn't happen again. Failed again. But we've got more people listening than ever, and there's a lot of other folks that get it. And we can still mitigate how bad this is going to be. And we got Edward Dowd, an incredible researcher, economic expert, stock picker, has a great track record on the world economic situation and on the AI Game of Thrones that is taking place. He is coming up on the transmission today. What time was he on? Yes, 1 o'clock, and then Matt Bracken for a full hour. In the fourth hour, I'll be co-hosting with Matt Bracken. So, you know, we can have our little jokes about it, but it's more of a condolence card, hoping pressure like this gets Trump to do the right thing, even though now the Iranians are being belligerent, as I predicted. So a lot of this is getting out of our hands. But just look at this photo. Regular unleaded, $4.44 on average. It's like $6-$8 some places. Diesel average, $6.39. It's up like $8.50 in California because they slap taxes on top of it. But this is untenable. And this, for those that don't know, because I always see this. I see it everywhere. Oh, I don't own stocks. I don't care about stock market. I don't own oil stocks. I don't care what happened. I don't own a car. I don't care if gas is up. Well, you better care about diesel, because 99% of what you consume, unless you live on a farm yourself and grow it and produce it yourself, look at the numbers. 99% of what you consume came from a diesel truck. A diesel truck delivered it. Now, maybe it got put on some electric vehicle van to, you know, take to your house, but 99% was on a diesel truck. And a lot of that was on trains. They're also diesel. So they deliver it to a hub, and then trucks deliver it, and then they use diesel. And so you want to know the number one root platform of where inflation comes from and the invisible tax on the people. It's called D-I-E-S-L-E. D-I-E-S-L-E. So you want to know what is going to hurt every level of the economy the most? It's called D-I-E-S-E-L. A red shot, please. And the globalists, they wanted a great reset. They wanted to crash the economy. They wanted to drive you into debt. They wanted to control you. Trump came in and got that all lowered. He was doing the right thing. But notice in Europe and the U.S., the Democrats and liberals, when they're in charge, they always shut down diesel refineries. We have half the diesel refineries we had, look it up, in 1985. Folks, we had 100 million less people in 1985 and twice the diesel. Diesel used to be historically about 40 to 60%, you know, depending on the time, 50% of what gasoline was. So this is when your government, the globalist, your great reset government, systematically does stuff like this, this is directly to throw a wet blanket on you and your family. It's to hurt you, which they admit they want. They want to shut down industrial society. That's a Rio de Janeiro Treaty, 1992, that George Herbert Walker Bush signed on to. Go read the treaty. Diesel became more expensive than regular gas around 2004 due to stricter environmental rules, higher taxes, and surging global demand. Yeah, because they're shutting down diesel refineries all over the world. Because it's cheap, and it's good, and it's easy to make. Oh, well, just stick it to the people. All done on purpose as part of the global carbon reduction tax system. So that's where we are. And if there's one way the government can punch you in the nose, it's to cut off your diesel. Another way is to give you poison shots that attack your testicles and ovaries and heart and lungs and brain and your liver. I mean, they are just hurting us on every level. And I look at things very pragmatically. On almost every issue, Trump was either completely against what they were doing or was not pressing the accelerator as hard on the tyranny, like with the COVID. Bad as he was, Biden was five times worse. And then I just look at issues. Okay, then he's good on 90%. Well, wait, now he's good on 80%. He's good on 70%. He's good on 60%. Ah, I'm done with you. What are you doing? I just look at all of it. To me, it's all like graphs in my brain, and I can see where it's going, and I'm like, why are you doing that? And then I tell listeners, this is what this will do. I mean, most of this is so simple. Most of you, that's why you tune in. You're smart. You know I'm not lying to you. Really, for most of you that are awake, you're not learning anything from me. You just know it's accurate. Well, then your job is to share it to people that don't know. Because you can say, well, let them be idiots. No, they're dangerous when they don't know this stuff. Because they are going to be manipulated during this collapse to think communism and the Democrat Socialists of America and similar parties in Europe and everywhere else, in Australia, in Canada, they're going to think, oh, because we'll put the commies in and the socialists, it'll all be free. They don't know it's a trap. You're like, well, God, why don't they know it's a trap? It's well known. It's funny when you know something, it seems so simple, and you're like, why do I have to tell dumbasses? Because those dumbasses are dangerous, because there's a lot more of them than us. And so you better get busy. That's why I keep saying this is an information war. And yeah, I'm lecturing people. My quality of life is already way down because of this. I know yours is too. I don't even want to sound dramatic. I have had multiple family members literally chased through the streets of Austin by psychotic men foaming at the mouth in the last 2 weeks. I don't need to turn on the news. I had my reporter murdered racially. I don't need to see all the numbers to know it's real. And I know where it's all coming from, the Soros judges that have greenlit all this, and they know exactly what they're doing. They're undermining society to collapse it. So if you think all this is bad, this is like when a hurricane starts coming in, 4 or 5 hours before it hits, and the winds are like 20 miles an hour, and you're like, wow, strong winds. And a couple hours later, they're 100 miles an hour, and roofs are blowing off houses. We're in the 20-mile-an-hour wind right now, boys and girls. And when this hurricane hits, and we try to stop it, I don't think there's any way to stop it now. Magically, maybe it turns back. It's 150-mile-an-hour winds, politically. So I am genuinely, you know, as a man, I'm not even scared. I kind of get excited. I don't like it, but I'm like, okay, well, let's just get it on. And then I'm like, God, I've been so busy. I barely got storable food and, you know, guns. I mean, I do more than most. And, man, I lost a little piece of property to bug out to. Well, whatever. It's just better. I'll just stand my ground right here. But, I mean, I, as a man that is can take on a lot of stress and a lot of fear and a lot of concern, but because I can't analyze things, I have never at a gut.
1: Among the armies of Israel.
0: They're who we're going to be dealing with long after Orange Man is gone. And so I'm just asking everybody to fundamentally, it's popular, it's fun, spend all your time bashing Trump. Lord knows he deserves a lot of it. We cover a lot of it. And because it was personal and him betraying us at many levels, we're double mad. Trump's in the rearview mirror. Can his arm be twisted to do the right thing? In many levels it can. But just look at it scientifically as something you got to put pressure on. Don't be emotional about it. And then think about all the real enemies we have, that they're going to be here long after him and his Mar-a-Lago in there. They are. It's okay. But Trump is a distraction. from the main issues at hand.

0: and you're right on in Methylene Blue, and now her whole life changed, and she feels great, everything's wonderful. God, what? I can't believe it works so good, like you said. I can't believe it. What do you think? You think I'll have all this crap out there? I'm going to go try to find some BS to sell you? I'd be a dumbass to do that. This is real stuff. And they're going to end the sale tomorrow, a free bottle of Irish Sea Moss. Not a sexy name, but sexy results. Research it. We have the best. 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Take advantage of it now. And we got the little really cool 700 lumen headlamp. That's going to sell out soon. Get it all right now. TheAlexJonesStores.com. Be the reason we sell them here. 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Now, I had them dig up from March when I first took this methylene blue a few years ago on air, and what it did, blowing away any methylene blue I ever took. Here it is. Now, decades ago, we looked at selling you methylene blue. The problem is you couldn't get pharmaceutical grade. It was something nobody knew about. Now, because the world's awakened to it, there's a bunch of pharmaceutical grade makers of it. My doctor's medical doctor at clinics all over the state said, you need to get on methylene blue. Told me how to buy it online. Said, be sure to get USP, which means pharmaceutical grade. I take it here and there. Feels like you're plugged into electricity. It gives you, really clean energy. And I thought, yeah, this is great. You know, Robert F. Kennedy Jr. is the HHS head. He talks about how great it is. He takes a whole bunch of it. Wouldn't take 3 droppers. So he does even the weak stuff. So we've had the new methylene blue in, now available at TheAlexJonesStore.com for about a week. And I already had mine. And I'm like, yeah, I'm sure $1 more than we do. It's a big bottle, too. Ultra Methylene Blue. The highest grade strength USP. I take a dropper and put it in my iced tea. I drink it. And I'm not a placebo guy. I'm like, okay, I'm taking methylene blue before. I figure, the one my doctor told me to get, I'm sure. You know, sure, we'll see if it's as good. 15 minutes later, I feel my hair on my body standing up, and I feel actually an electric current through my fingers, in my hands, and running up my back. And I'll be honest, start itching. And I go take my shirt off and look in the mirror because I'm itching. And my skin wasn't like hives. It wasn't a rash. My skin turned red. Not bright red, but red. I already got, I tan easily. It's a little bit of Native American in me. So I've always got a little bit of a tan anyways. Even if I'm not getting any sun, I'm still a little bit of a tan. But it was like, I was like glowing. I was like, what the? And Chase guy was like, yeah. And he looks like a mad scientist. Like, I've been taking a lot of it. His hair's like, ah. And I'm like, okay. And then I swear on my children, okay? Do not take the full dose, because I drank half the glass, put it down, was busy, forgot to drink the rest, and didn't drink the other half. I was still sitting here this morning, because I'm sitting around here doing work when I drank it. And it's insane. So it would take hours to go in to why it's so amazing. It is just beyond spectacular. And by the way, we're going to have one that comes out that isn't flavored. The guys thought it was great. It's all natural, organic. You know, it's just pure vanilla and mint from the mint plant, oil, essential oil in it. So it doesn't taste bad. It actually tastes good. I'm a kind of guy that likes my medicine to taste bad for whatever reason. Seems like it's better if it is, but this is the purest, strongest, and the only one out there that has natural, delicious flavoring in it. So it's amazing. Who came up with that? The vanilla and mint, it's delicious.
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0: Live from Austin, Texas, it's Alex Jones.
1: Amber Dowd coming up. An hour and 30 minutes. And Matt Bracken, but I intend to cover a ton of news. Take your calls in the meantime. Now I'm going to start trying to move quickly to get through all this news because there is a lot of it. I just want to say this because during the break I was thinking about this because I've chastised my family. I've chastised my older daughters. And I have chastised my son. And I want to chastise myself right now. Everybody needs to be proficient in firearms. And crime continues to explode. The government at all levels tries to hide the numbers, but you see it on the street, and you see it online, you see it on X. And I can tell you what I see on X, I see mirrored in the streets of Austin, Texas, all over the city, even in the nicest areas, but in areas that are blue-collar, working-class, dangerous as hell. I have a concealed carry, but Texas passed constitutional laws that are great, where you don't even need concealed carry anymore. And I've got, obviously, guns in my car and guns in my house, and I know how to use them. But I tend to not carry all the time. I am carrying last month all the time. And this is one of the things I'm carrying right here. I got heavier firepower in the vehicle. Riot shotgun, you name it. But the point is that you have a responsibility to stay alive. You have a responsibility to protect yourself, and I believe protect others, the Good Samaritan rule of the Bible. And I was psychoanalyzing last night and this morning, why do I pull up at a gas pump and leave the gun in the center console or right beside me? Why do I go in a grocery store or a shopping mall without one? Why, when I literally see crime happening on the street almost every week, when houses are getting burgled, my family's getting chased around when they're on the jogging trail, all this stuff is going on. A reporter was murdered a year and a half ago. And what am I doing? And I thought about it, and I don't want to admit things are that bad at a subconscious level. And I'm also macho, I guess. And so it does feel weird when I get my holster out or stick a smaller handgun in my pocket. Like but it makes me more alert, and it reminds me when I can feel the gun on my side or if I wear it on my back, that this is serious and we're not in Kansas anymore. So, if you haven't taken firearms training, go out and get it. It's easy. Couple classes. Go out, start shooting. It's easy. Guns are so easy. So many anti-gun folks take them out and shoot. They're pro-gun instantly. Women are great shots, just as good as men, sometimes better. Even at the Olympics, that's one of the few sports where women are as good as men or better because they're calmer. You need to carry a gun, and you need to know how to use it. And if somebody comes to kill you, like we showed that carjacking in Chicago with the white thug, and he's creeping all around the guy can see he's stalking him, the guy gets ready, the guy comes up, pulls a gun, and the guy, like he's an Old West gunslinger, shoots him right in the chest. You have a job to do, and that's to stay alive out there. So I'm going to tell you right now, folks, this you need to have. This you need to carry. And if you're not around guns a long time and the rest of it, even though you get proficient with a handgun that's semi-automatic, that's what you should have. The best thing is a revolver, and that's what I've got by my bedside, because if I wake up and stuff's in the middle of the night or whatever, those almost never fail, and they get the job done. 357 is what I would recommend. And they've got the little lady ones that are small, the concealable ones, all of it. But this is what I got, a nice little 9mm right here. And this is a P365. Got a couple of these. And you need to have this. And you need to carry this. And it's not a sponsor. I'm just telling you this particular gun. I like even better than my Glocks. It's like a little bit more weight. But this is what it's all about. So carry your gun. Alex, carry the gun. Carry the firearm at all times. Stop not carrying it in the movie theater. At the grocery store, at church. It's your job. You know the environment. What is your problem? Seriously. What is my major malfunction? Carry the damn guns, people. On record, guns are 30, 40, depending on the region of the U.S., more often used to stop a crime or protect somebody than used in a crime. It's up to good people to be the equalizer. Get guns, train with guns, carry guns now. Yeah, show the carjacker. I mean, I see these all the time. But this is exactly what's going on. And broad daylight, you're just pumping gas, and here's this guy stalking you, and you can tell the intention. And then he pulls a gun on you, and the guy doesn't play around. He sees him. He picks up on it. This guy's obviously a thug. He's got a mask on. He comes around, pulls the gun. The guy is instantly ready. He's eyeballing him right there. He sees him. He gets set up. He gets lined up with him to stand his ground, reaches back behind his back. And as soon as the gun comes out, there you go, pal. And I probably wouldn't even have waited until the guy pulls the gun.

I don't know, I'd probably at least already have it out and be like, back off. Because it's so obvious with these dumbass predators. Look at it. He pulls his little gun out. It's like a little 25 or something. A little 380. Shoots him right in the chest. Later got picked up at the hospital. We know he's white because his gangster drawers all fell down around his knees. He's a punk. But I didn't mean to go off on a jag about that. I literally, just right before I went live, to come back in the segment, I was like, just thinking about all the crime and how crazy it is. I mean, all these parts of Austin used to be really nice. It's just homeless, drug dealers, people threatening to kill you, routinely ask people fighting in the streets, broad daylight, 5 a.m., 8 a.m., midnight. You know, you're just trying to pull over, get gas. You got thugs threatening you. A couple weeks ago, this happened to me in South Austin, and I got to get the gas. And I'm like, oh, I shouldn't have pulled over in this area, but it's not. It needs to be that bad. I've gotten gas there 100 times. And Hispanic, white, and black, they're like, what you doing around here? Yeah, man, what you doing? So I start getting my phone out. They go, don't you film us, bitch, because I don't want to pull a gun right away, and I got a gun right here. I'm just like turning it on because I was going to. I'm just sitting there. And, of course, I was so jittery when I thought I had a phone on. It was a couple photos. I did get photos, kind of some photos up and blurred. But later, oh, damn, I get that video. I was going to show it. But you're like, oh, God. You know, so that's why even if you're normally pretty chill and pretty confident, still in that moment, I couldn't even hit the button right to record. I'm like, oh, let me get this. And I thought I got video, but I got photos. So all I had was when I was hit record. And even that, I was jittery. So I just got two photos off. You know, did I hit record? Okay, let me do it. So I was getting photos that way. And I get back in the car, and they're still going around. And I went ahead and just pulled the gun out. And I didn't brandish it. I just put it on the center console. And I'm sitting there pumping gas. And thank God they walked off. But I was just like, I'm not going to die for these guys. And I'm sitting there in my brain going, they pull out a weapon, they're dead. Not going to hesitate. I'm going to kill you. And I don't like to, a lot of the guys that are really professional always keep one chambered with safety. I don't like to chamber it usually. So I was, you know, sitting there going, all right, chamber it quickly, get to work. Should I go ahead and chamber now? No, I don't want to. Okay, they're starting to walk off. F you, bitch, blah, blah, blah, blah, blah. And then harassing some other person in a car that was inside the establishment. And I'm just like, this is not good, folks. I shouldn't be having to sit there and be ready to blast people. And like, it's not like I look like Mr. Pussy either. I'm saying I look like the toughest guy around, but I mean, you know, I mean, these are like people messing with a guy in a, you know, SUV that looks like me in Texas. I mean, good chances I got a gun, and I do. So if they're messing with a 240-pound guy that looks like Lex Luthor, can you imagine what they're doing to women and children and people? I mean, it's just unbelievable. I'm ranting. I'm so sick of it. I'm all over the map now. I have to reset. Because I'm telling you, get ready. I am just processing how bad this is. Because when this energy hike hits, it's already hitting. We're going to have like $6 gasoline, $8 on average diesel. We already have that many areas. And if you know what that's going to do to the economy, it is just going to be a disaster. And the inflation, so the EBT cards can't buy as much as they used to. So now the thugs are going to be pushed out to rob more. And then some cop will have some questionable shooting and the left will burn down the cities. I mean, you know what's coming. You know what's going on. It's the same formula everywhere. What's coming. You know what's going on. It's the same formula everywhere. So I'm kind of just brainstorming here on air with all of you.

0: Israel admits they want to bring us into full war. This is just a preparatory phase. Later documents came out that was the plan. I got a clip of that coming up after this. And then I detailed what would happen. And it wasn't hard. It happened. And then I got a clip of a well-known geopolitical analyst breaking down his wargaming prediction that he published that's all come true as well. We'll get to that. Here it is.
1: And it is so frustrating to see the bots and the so-called influencers swarm in yesterday when I posted some of the documents and articles and had Kirk Elliott on about it, saying, oh, Iran only sells 1-3% of, you know, the world oil supply exporting. They're a tiny exporter compared to Saudi Arabia or the U.S. or Russia. I know that. That's not what I said. It's about the straight news with 20%. Got it? Worse than I said from memory. And it would take them 6 months to up the production in other areas or more, I've looked it up, to be able to offset that. And so that alone will double inflation. Mainline economists agree, probably worse. And then if you

0: that experienced a miraculous
1: war
0: multiplication.
1: This was not another Vietnam. This was not another Afghanistan. This was the big one. And the reason this was the war that I always modeled is that every year it produced a very similar result. And so I predicted only the United States would be able to bomb Fordow, and that once we bombed Fordow, within a year or two, we would do regime change bombing. And I'm sorry to say it's tragically come true. Even though the history of regime change bombing since World War I, there have been numerous instances, has never worked. Despite that, we would do it. And the reason we would do it, not because of Netanyahu, although he would be there. He's been there every year for 20 years arguing for this. So I'm not saying he's trivial. What I'm saying is when we bombed Fordow, we would have over a 90% chance of disabling Fordow as an industrial enrichment facility, the centrifuges. But we would, within weeks, become nervous, you could even say panic, about the dispersal of the nuclear material. Once that material starts to disperse, then whoever the president is going to be in a panic. And I think that this is one of the big reasons why we're in an escalation trap. And a big part of the reason we can't walk away is because walking away means Iran gains power over time. Because how do wars come to an end? Is agreement on the balance of power. For the Iran war, for example, the United States very much wants to go back to something closer to the pre-war balance of power. 6.5 months ago, with the United States clearly the preeminent power in the region, Israel the rising power, Iran the declining power. Even Iran thought that. Today, that balance is shifting in all of those ways. Iran sees itself as clearly the rising power. Israel no longer is a rising power, but is it a contained power, or could it rise in the future? The United States clearly taken down a few pegs. So

0: Yes, it's embarrassing to lose a war, but overall, the big tension that we face is the real choice is, do we let Iran become a regional hegemon in the Persian Gulf, which means the most dominant region there, including influencing all of the governments in that region and their decisions over time, or do we escalate to basically claw our way back? That choice is what we have been dealing with over the last 6 months. I think that choice will be with us at least for another 6 months, until the main combatants come to a consensus on the balance of power, this war and the wars will continue.
1: And then he obviously goes on, but you know the rest. Russia, the Ukraine, NATO, U.S. proxy war, China expanding all over the South China Sea, Taiwan, and we are maxed out on the weapons usage. We are maxed out. The debt. They're monetizing more than half our debt every day. QE Unlimited. It's driving the world out of the dollar. This is a disaster. An absolute disaster. And it's only going to get worse because, as I predicted 201 days ago when this started, Iran will close the strait. Iran will strategically win. Trump will declare victory over and over again. Then the energy crisis will explode. And then we'll lose the midterms. And then Iran will try to hold on to the midterms and then hold on until 2029. And that was the Pentagon report to Trump 2 weeks ago. And I told you hundreds of days before it. I don't need to read Pentagon reports. I got all the same data they got, folks. This is easy to call on Iran. That's what's so frustrating about this. Oh, but we're Qatari agents. Oh, we're cowards. Oh, we're bad. Oh, we're panicking. Oh, we're idiots. No, we're not. And a lot of listeners are like,

0: Those that be with us.
1: Just keeps monetizing more, hoping it works, and it's not working. So then Trump comes out and says he may see Canada-EU membership as a hostile act. You think so? The unelected EU Commission that through a trade deal in 47 to 56 has taken over and is tyrannical? And now they put in their agent Carney that is a top globalist, and I said he'll probably try to join the EU when he got into power. He was super unpopular until Trump attacked Canada, made it personal. He became the champion of Canada, got him elected. Is Trump really that dumb? Or are they like Russia and the Nazis dividing up Poland or something, dividing up the world here? I don't know. I just know it was really a bad move by Trump. With your 51st state, your idiots, and your parasites, and all this other crap. Canadians aren't parasites. It's the monopoly of the British Crown there that runs the scams, the monopolies. That hurts them worse than it hurts us. Stupid. Unless it was on purpose. Either way you slice it, it is what it is. So here's Trump on the EU membership, which they've now accepted. They're saying they're accepting. I got headlines, Commissioner Chaos, during her State of the European Union address, Ursula von der Leyen offered Canada associate membership status right after he asked for it, but furious EU leaders were blindsided by the announcement. Yeah. Let's go to the clip. Here it is.
2: If they do that, if I think it's an all a hostile act, I will put very serious tariffs.

0: more now because they've been multiplied than those.
1: 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I really appreciate Dr. Joe Palumbo joining us here today. There's so many places to go, so many things to talk about, but this is so exciting. I have friends and family. I've had family that had Parkinson's-like disorders and things. They get on peptides, reverses it. I mean, I've got people that, you know, have had torn ligaments, you name it, including myself, go on the BTC-157. That's one of the peptides I've taken the last year. Fixed my shoulder with that 3 tears in it. And out, it's as strong as ever. I mean, I'm not a doctor or a scientist, but I can tell you it is amazing. They've also got natural testosterone boosters where no blood test is needed. It's all there. So we're very excited to have this Dr. Ron to explain this, to help people, and to bring people a first-class, five-star telemedicine site, FreedomRxHealth.com, FreedomRxHealth.com.
2: Instead of reacting, I mean, I'm a board-certified ER physician, so we always reacted to patients that were having issues. We're trying to be proactive into their health, into their longevity, into the improvement of their day-to-day life so that they have more energy, more vitality, more enjoyment with their partners, more viability, better strength, better weight loss, whatever the case may be. And peptides, hormones, and a lot of the offerings in these spaces allow for that to transpire. So peptides are just one of the many tools that are ever quickly evolving to be an advocate for what that patient may desire. Those peptides are changing people's lives.
1: This is what it's about. And I'm telling you right now, you got to get your blood tested. They got a kit they send out as part of this. You just slap a patch on your arm, a tiny needle. She gets a tiny bit of blood is all they need now. You get a whole blood panel and know what's going on. Then you talk to the doctors, and you are off to the races, folks. And we're only talking about peptides and hormones now. There's a whole bunch of other stuff on there. This is revolutionary. The ball's in your court. 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
1: Huge news on the J6 conspiracy unraveling, but first a John Bowne report on Congress and how it's become a nursing home.
5: This is where they live, the renegades. They're condemned to an eternity of senility. We provide them with food, but they are shunned. They're malicious and vicious, so in and out fast.
6: Congress has become an assisted living facility. Lead members like Chuck Grassley, pushing 93, still hanging on as president pro temp after 45 years.
7: Okay. Wait a minute. Are you good? Mitch. Okay, Mitch. Anything else you want to say? Or should we just go back to your office? Do you want to say anything else to the press?
6: McConnell himself at 84 after four decades still being wheeled around in a daze. Jim Risch, Dick Durbin, Patty Murray, Ron Wyden, Susan Collins, Chuck Schumer. They should have all packed it in 20 or 30 years ago instead of turning the Senate into a gerontocracy that can't pass a damn thing of significance while the country waits on farm bills, budgets, and...
8: Pretend that Congress had absolutely nothing to do with anything that was going on in our economy. Why do we always blame the guy that has only been there for 4 to 8 years instead of the people who have been petrified in their congressional seats?
9: Two terms, the term limit bill that I propose every year, three terms in the House, two terms in the Senate. That makes sense to me. A career politician, my definition, somebody who goes up there, lives off the backs of taxpayers, enriches themselves, and passes these stupid laws and these stupid regulations that benefit them.
6: Mitch McConnell just got wheeled out of his house after vanishing for about 100 days, looking thinner and frailer than ever, aides rolling him backwards into a van and then onto the Senate floor like this is some kind of normal way to keep a government running.
10: Desiree Townsend here again at Capitol Hill. So Senator Mitch McConnell was brought in to vote on this very important motion to invoke cloture, essentially to bring forward the Clarity Act to the Senate floor. So Senator Mitch McConnell, unfortunately, he came in for what was a fruitless vote on moving forward the Clarity Act.
6: Washington once again proved it can talk for years, take all that lobbyist money, and still walk away with

0: absolutely nothing.
1: On this vote, the yeas are 49 and the nays are 50. Three-fifths of the senators duly chosen and sworn not having voted in the affirmative, the motion is not agreed to.
0: Thomas Paine plainly wrote in Common Sense that representatives should return and mix again with the general body of the electors. While George Mason said the very palladium of civil liberty required that great officers at fixed periods return to that mass from which they were at first taken, so they could experience the same laws they imposed on everyone else, instead of living out their final days in a geriatric country club, leeching off the taxpayer, completely oblivious to the lives of those they claim to represent.
2: People, you're getting applause for term limits, but how reasonable is that? I mean, how realistic is it that the Senate and Congress are going to vote themselves out? Also, states are rewarded by keeping a senator in longer, by keeping a congressman in longer. They get better committees, more responsibility that directly serves their state. So how realistic is term limits, really?
3: Look, it's an 80-20 issue. The public is desperate for term limits. Now, are the politicians going to voluntarily give it up? No, they're not. I know the perks that you get. But look, living on the backs of the taxpayers is not right. But that means you've got to continue to put it up, put the bill up that limit them. And you got

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This is the InfoWars, Alex Jones version of They Live. Pretty powerful. You find it on X. I reposted today at Real Alex Jones on X. Radio listeners want to see it. Big news coming up. Huge stories just broke.

0: What's your problem? I said, what's your problem?
1: How are you today, sir?
2: Okay, how's it going?
1: Fine, thank you. Thank you, sir. Here you are, sir. Thank you.

Hey, buddy, you gonna pay for that or what? Look, buddy, I don't want no hassle today. Either pay for it or put it back.

0: Did Bob make you go to John and Mary Ellen's last night?
1: I was shocked. She served blue corn tortillas. It's so dated.
2: But the feeling is definitely there. It's a new morning in America. Fresh, vital. The old cynicism is gone. We have faith in our leaders. We're optimistic as to what becomes of it.
3: All right, some huge news just broke out of the National Security Division of the U.S. Department of Justice. And this is wild. I'm going to get to that next, but first this. We know that Brian Cole Jr. already, from the metadata, the cell phone data that independent journalists and researchers and his family had put out, he was a DoorDash driver just in the area, miles away when the pipe bombs were being planted the day before January 6, 2021. And we know that they say the evidence of him with a pipe bomb was up to a year and a half before him going to hardware stores, even though his family said he'd been at the house fixing things and, you know, trying to help. And we've got squad car video of him pulled over, clearly autistic. They admit he's autistic. And this is the guy, even though they have the gait, looks like a woman. They have cell phones that have been tracked back to law enforcement that were pinged at the locations. Now the lady that was looked at as a major suspect, she works and worked for the CIA. So now the family is going public with Tucker Carlson. The parents of Brian Cole Jr., the man arrested for planting the J6 pipe bombs, say their son was framed by the federal government. We believe them. So do I. I don't believe them. The facts are overwhelming. And you look at the person they say is the pipe bomber, it's a woman. You can see the hips. You can see the legs. Everybody knows a woman's ass. And then you see Brian Cole Jr. Now, by the way, I want to invite the family on. We've tried to reach out, but now they're on Tucker. We would definitely like them on here. And, it's not a black guy, folks. It's a woman. We have all the close-up shots of it all. I mean, that's a booty right there. And then we see Cole Jr. He's a skinny black guy. It's not like some running back or something. It's not some NFL lineman. So this is all unraveling. You say, oh, yeah, it was the Democrats. It was. I was there. They tried to set us up. I said it's a setup when I got there. So it's going to be a Kent State. They're going to kill people and blame us, which they did. Try to put me in prison. Not like I'm just talking about it from afar. I was there. And they lied. The FBI director said there were no feds there. Turns out there were dozens, then hundreds. I mean, we know what went on there. And the cell phones ping back to law enforcement, and then they try to hide who that law enforcement is. But then Kash Patel and Bongino come in, who had been all over this on air, saying accurate things and saying it was a cover-up.

0: the Fed's direction. They turn around and say, no, we've seen the secret file. It's, you know, it's not this lady. And boom, right when this news hit and got big and people have the Fed cell phone numbers and stuff, Brian Cole Jr. gets snatched up. And he's the man they say did it. Well, I've had the feds try to frame me. So see, I've been through this, so I believe it. I know. So hats off to the family being strong. I've talked to some of the family and even at a club of the supposed shooter of Charlie Kirk, Tyler Robinson, and they're like 98% of what you hear is a lie. He didn't do it. He didn't confess. We're being threatened. We're scared to come on. That's the reality here. So you hear somebody's confess. You hear this. Brian Cole hadn't confessed. And now he's got powerful law firms known for taking down the DOJ on his case. They have got a big, big, big problem. So here's the trailer for the latest Tucker Carlson show that's about to drop. Say what you want about Tucker. He's got a lot of courage. He's definitely right on the subject. Here it is.
1: The FBI is arresting the person suspected of planting pipe bombs.
2: Brian Cole Jr.,
3: who is now alleged to have placed multiple explosive devices, is now arrested.
4: I think we got him.
5: Thank you for doing this. How did you find out your son had been arrested?
4: DOJ officer, FBI agent gave me a call. Man, you mean to tell me you're on the phone telling me the person they're talking about on TV is my son? And he was like, yes.
6: You go blank because you hear what they're saying, but because it's Brian, you like, no, you most definitely got the wrong person. This is not Pharrell.
5: It's one of the most shocking stories. I've certainly, in all these years, met a lot of people who claimed that they had a relative who was framed for a crime or whatever. I've never believed it more fervently than I do in this case. I think most parents know what their children move like.
6: Mm-hmm.
5: Does that look like your son?
6: Not at all.
5: You're looking at a kind of made-for-TV movie type conspiracy. They grabbed this random autistic guy and put him in jail, like right after Steve Baker named this federal employee is the pipe bomber. This is shocking.
6: I was calm because I wanted to make sure my grandson stayed calm. Once they got us in the house, then they unhandcuffed us.
5: Did they apologize for handcuffing you?
6: No. No.
5: Okay. Then what happened?
0: Pure intimidation. And I go on for an hour. This guy's so innocent, it's insane. And they didn't do any investigations, and nobody looked at the pipe bomber for 4 years, and then as soon as they name who they believe it is, the CIA operative, they go arrest this black guy and try to use the metadata off his cell phone, and then it's like he's delivering DoorDash at all these places 2 miles away while this is happening, and they can get the metadata where the other person is, two police phones that they tried to block, but then people are able to go get the data and pay for the data from the telephone companies. Just like Dinesh D'Souza did with his 2000 Mules movie. With the people going and going to the safe houses and getting all the fake ballots and then going and taking photos of each one where they put dozens of them in the box. See, this Big Brother cuts a couple different ways here. The world's not just a one-way street. It's not just a two-way street. It's a whole bunch of streets. And that's what evil never gets. Like, you got all these tricks for us. You got all these plans for us. All these little pits you dug. Bible tells you most of the time evil ends up getting buried in its own pit that it created. They are so scared of this. So I don't have some hard on for Cash Patel or Dan Bongino, but I heard their shows and saw them, and I knew all the same stuff and knew they were right, saying it's a cover up. The feds did J6, and then it's like, oh God, you're investigating this CIA lady? Well, we got this black guy for you over here. And you've seen the squad car footage of him being pulled over. And he's being questioned, and I mean, he's just got a skinny ass for a black guy. He's skinny. I mean, you look at his parents, they're skinny. Good looking people, I'm just saying. I mean, you know, his hips are like this. They ain't like this. That's a woman waddling around with her ass. It's a white woman, it looks like. And there's other shots of him, you see him walk around. The point is it's not the same person. And they've done NSA program stuff that leaked with the gate, and it's not him. So they got a big problem. And there's another story that dovetails with this. Trump comes out and says, see, they covered up all this news about the supposed shooter of Trump and Butler, and that was Biden covering it up. And they did cover it up, and it came out the Secret Service did stand down. But then Trump, we now know, ordered another cover-up and said, just drop the investigation. He said that before, but now he doubles back. I don't know what's going on here. You tell me. And says, there's a cover-up with crooks, and what happened? Yeah, there was. We know that. And then it continued with Cash Patel and Bongino. So here's Trump a few days ago on Truth Social. Everybody knows that crooked Joe Biden, FBI, didn't do what they should have with respect to the lunatic who shot me in Butler, PA. By the time I got into office on January 20th, most of the information was missing, altered, captured, corrupted. Well, wait, Bongino and Patel say they saw the file. He acted alone. So you're contradicting them?
7: And at that moment,
0: something should be done. Yeah, I agree. Dirty cop Christopher Wray should pay the price for the way he handled this assassination attempt and certainly for the things he said. God bless America. Wake up. Make America great again. President Donald John Trump. Had a Freudian slip and said, wake up. It didn't say that. Joe Kitt, former head of the National Terrorism Center. Imagine what he knows. Add this to the list of verifiable facts that our government is aware of yet chosen to not pursue or make public. The question is, why not? The next logical question should be, does Trump actually control the FBI or intelligence agencies? If the answer is yes, then why are there still so many obvious inconsistencies about Butler, the other assassination attempts, and the breaches in his security that remain unanswered? And what's he talking about? Fox News. Breaking, attempted Trump assassin Thomas Crooks had packages of gun parts delivered to him under the pseudonym Bob Dole, and an anonymous donor paid for his body to be cremated, according to federal records obtained by Fox News. The safe house he was at was like a surgical room. No plates, no napkins, no toilet paper, all white clean. He was in BlackRock commercials. He trained at DHS shooting facilities. His phone showed up at the FBI headquarters months before. Cremation of would-be Trump assassin Thomas Matthew Crooks' body was paid for by an anonymous donor. Well, who's that? And you got his dad and all these other guys. They all look like they're growing a tank or something. They all have the same look. You know, the guys that fingered me for being behind the killings in Minnesota. These guys pop on the news. They all look the same, but it's not that they're growing a tank. They all got the same MO, little smart nerds recruited. Yeah, Crooks' dad, all of it. It's very, very obvious what's going on here. And the people of the world see through it, and nobody's buying it. So when Cash Patel and others bought into this and did this, they get mad at us for saying the same thing we said when we saw the evidence that they said. We're not the ones that changed our story. We're not the ones that deviated from reality. You did. So don't be, you think I care about you, Cash Patel or Dan Bongino? Think I got some hard on to get you or hurt you? No. I just want my country back. And Tucker's being attacked all over the news right now for this next huge story. Saying that damn traitor, how dare him say Trump ordered the cover up of the Epstein stuff. 4 months into the administration,

0: we knew they had all these kids getting raped and all these files they suppressed from our FBI sources. We've had some on the air. And they even told Bondi where the stuff was hidden in New York by the Clintons. And then they raided that. And I said, about a couple weeks into it, I said, no, it's Trump ordering this from my sources. People said, you're a traitor. And then a couple days later, he said, if you think Epstein's real and not a hoax, you're not MAGA. You're an idiot. You're low IQ. And Trump would say in cabinet meetings, I've said stop covering this. Pam Bondi don't even answer that question. Everybody stop. This is over. This is all a hoax. You mean a hoax they tried to connect Trump to? I've never seen him himself raping these underage people. But by extension, Trump then came into the cover-up and became an extension to it. Nobody can deny that. So he did that. So then Tucker drops the bombshell that the sun rises in the morning and sets in the evening and is yellow. And the grass is green and the ocean's blue and the birds tweet. The water's wet. The Easter Bunny isn't real. And he, oh, it's a bombshell on one level. And also bombshell, it's a lie. Trump ordered the cover-up of this. Because it embarrasses some Republican donors. Most of them are Democrats. It doesn't matter. And Howard Lutnick is a guy that said, oh, I don't know Epstein. I never met him. Oh, well, actually, I'll go to his island. We're best buddies. Live next door to him. We got to, you know, I sent my nanny over to him when he asked. So Tucker says, order to cover up Epstein files came directly from Trump. That's it. AlexJonesLive.com. But people say, oh, it's Tucker saying it. No, it's admitted. He called MTG up and said, it's embarrassing my friends. Shut up. He later admitted that. He said, it's meant to hurt the stock market, hurt what we're doing. Well, yeah, the Democrats think because you were dumb enough to get involved in the cover-up, they can spin it all back against you. That's your problem. And that's when your administration, a year and a half ago, started going like this. 17 months ago, 18 months ago. Everything's going like this. Yeah, release the files, blah, blah, blah, blah. Yeah, it doesn't exist. It's not real. Whereas previously, yeah, release it all. It's terrible. Epstein's horrible. I kicked him out of my club. We're like, great, Trump. Dun, dun, dun, dun, dun, dun, dun, dun. And then Trump. And the war. So that's the reality here. So, like, Tucker's stating obvious here, but I always remember, the newest story that you originally break is the biggest thing there is. Or some big old story people forgot about. Because I don't even think about the show like ratings. It's whatever I think's interesting, whatever I think's most important. But, you know, we really should just go back through a year ago and the Epstein or 10 months ago Epstein Transparency Act. And we should go back through all of that, the cannibals and the sex slaves being delivered. And we're cutting up the kids to eat them And Bill Gates, yeah, I want to kill all the poor people. How do we do that? I mean, I run the Trilateral Commission. We should do a review of that next week, a couple days, just reading the emails on air that are confirmed to be real. Because what's old is new. Oh, look, the new shiny object over here. Your gas prices are, you know, $5 a gallon or diesel's $8 or whatever. And that's all important, but at the end of the day, blue cities and leftist areas are euthanizing and killing babies everywhere after they're born. Total crime. We've got all this other insane stuff going on. We got to focus on the stuff they don't want us to focus on. So you got a commitment from me that we're going to get back into the whole Epstein thing big time. And we're going to expose the Democrats that are in there as well. Because it's the whole stinking crew up there that's either involved or involved covering it up, and that's how they know you're trustworthy. Because if you'll be involved raping kids or killing kids or torturing women, and you'll be involved in the cover-up at least, then we can trust you because you have no soul. And so I don't want to say I'm proud to go against Trump. It's not about being prideful. It's about it being the right thing to do. I am satisfied. I sleep good at night. I feel good. I feel strong. I feel like I'm aligned with God. And it's Trump that decided to align himself with this, not us. Lord, I never saw any evidence of him involved with the Epstein stuff, so I defended him and got attacked. People said, oh, no, you're wrong. But then he got involved in the cover-up. And Les Wexner and Leon Black and all of them, I mean, they are right there in this, and it's a disaster. and Israeli intelligence and MI6 and CIA is all over it like white on rice or flies on you know what. Flies on Adam Schiff. Shifty Schiff. I mean, this is bad. Households, Leon Black, a contempt of Epstein probe sending matter to DOJ. And it's going to, and when they lose the midterms, it's going to get 10 times worse. And I just say, justice be done. May the heavens fall. Fine. Burn it all down at this point. I mean, politically, culturally, not literally. Now, the big news when we come back, this just broke in the last hour. Kyle Serafin sent me this. I asked him to come on, but he was too busy. He's coming on tomorrow. Something really big just happened with an official DOJ, National Security Division, advisory to the public. And I held off on this the last hour because I wanted to cogitate while I'm covering news and covering the latest topic. I'm also processing. And during this short break, I'll process some more and give you what I think on the other side. But this is a big deal. What does this mean? Why is Trump's DOJ doing this? There's a lot of fronts to this, but this is a big deal. Wait till you hear what it is straight ahead. Share the live feed now at Real Alex Jones on X, rumble.com/AlexJonesLive, and AlexJonesLive.com. That's the Mothership Coordinates, the new news site. They don't want you to share Alex Jones Live. It is on purpose. The bisphenol A, the atrazine, all the stuff we're bombed with is literally, for women and men, destroying us. And that's what the doctors and scientists do. I'm not one, but I talk to them. Is they just take you back to the normal level. This isn't like you're in the NFL injecting all this anabolic stuff, folks. This is just getting back to what humans are supposed to be. And that's how we have to counter the globalists, is with the science God gave us.
1: I think men have definitely been having more effeminization over the years due to a lot of the byproducts of what we're eating. I mean, at the end of the day, you try to get good meat, and you know they have different hormone byproducts and so forth that are in them that, you know, as you ingest it, thinking you're just consuming your natural food and nutrition and good quality nutrition, that unfortunately can do harm to you. So,
0: well, it's admitted that almost every town and city in the U.S., when they test the public, has atrazine in them. That is the second most used herbicide, and that completely bends gender across the board.
1: Male or female, if you feel like you're suffering from your brain fog, lack of energy, inability to move the scale, good or bad, meaning down to weight loss or good up to trying to gain muscle. If your sexuality with your partner is not where you want it to be, if you're having other issues in the sexual phase, just understand that... You know,

0: Hormones are a huge play in the body. I mean, at the end of the day, the endocrine system is vastly being used to manipulate our days as we go, and the thyroid, as well as basic testosterone levels in male and females, are definitely having a great impact. And I think knowing where you stand with those and making sure that they're well situated is extremely important to your daily activities and your daily interactions. Mood is greatly affected by both as well. And then knowing that there are alternatives to hormones in it, you know, with an addition to which is the peptide. I think one of the most commonly used one, that, I mean, it's been used for more than 20 years, NAD, is just a wonderful peptide for increase in energy, decrease in brain fog, and improvement of longevity. And I think, you know, between that and glutathione, you know, with the anti-inflammatory aspects of it, is hugely helpful to people's common daily issues. Again, as a 47-year-old male, we all deal with certain complexities of life. Just as of age and not doing anything, you know, extensive as far as like athletics and so forth, as a young man, you know, natural aches and pains, back pain, knee joint pain, etc. These are things that are able to help you live a better quality of life rather than struggling through those type of things. And I think knowing that you have so much energy availability still left in the tank, even at 50, 60 years old, it's something that could be greatly used, and I hope that you all know about it so that you guys can seek the resources to get those things.
1: You got
0: to
1: get exercise. You got to stop being sedentary. You got to get real non-processed food. Want a lot of protein, a lot of, you know, high quality vitamins and minerals. And then if you get the right hormones, you're off the races and you're back to what we used to be, you know, being Steve McQueen and John Wayne. But I'm not a scientist like you or a doctor like you, but I can look it up. You said, oh, you've seen 21-year-olds. They admit whether you're 14 or whether you're 80, in the studies I've seen, it's over half a cut of whatever you're supposed to be at that age. It's over 50%.
0: Yes, there's such a vast world that is developing in the health and wellness space, proactive space, that it is unreal. And it's ever-evolving, and it's truly exciting to be not only...
1: Dr. Joe Palumbo, we are so excited. The adventure begins now. Incredible. Thank you so much for coming on. FreedomRxHealth.com. The adventure begins now. Thank you so much, sir.
0: Thanks, Alex. Have a great day. Appreciate you.
1: Knocked it out of the park, doctor. Thank you.

0: We're back live. This news story is really, really big. You know, Israel is on record since a year and a half ago in two different major payments, $1.3 billion, and there's a bunch of other Jewish billionaires and others giving massive amounts of money, and NGOs, the ADL, and Southern Poverty Law Center, and all the USAID money and State Department money. So who knows what it is? And it's not just Israel doing it. We just are picking Israel front and center because they're the ones pushing the war and trying to pass the NDAA that's passed the House to now in the Senate to take over our military and merge with our intelligence, basically a coup. Netanyahu came out a year and a half ago, right when they funded this money, and said, we're in a seventh front war, but the eighth front is in America, anybody that opposes what we're doing. And then they had all their meta-censors and the head of the Jewish Congress and everybody say, if you criticize anything Israel's doing or against anything Zionist is doing, we're going to debank you, we're going to shut you down, we're going to put you in prison, we're going to get you, we're going to use the same energy.
1: Like freaked, cracked in the head.
0: Of you're getting money from Qatar, you're getting money from Iran, and you're going to go to prison for it. I've never taken any money from a foreign government, their subsidiaries, a foreign corporation, anything. And when I went to search this, just to check my memory, right before I got banned everywhere in 2018, because we were like number one billions of views a month on YouTube and places and Instagram, the Air Force did buy $20-something thousand worth of advertising, the Marines like $5,000 or something. And I didn't even know about it because I was just wide open for advertising. I just had the thing click where, yeah, we'll take advertising. And by the way, that was their buys total. I only got like 30% of it, however it worked. And it was all over the news. Jones gets money from the Air Force. Jones gets money from the Marines, all this. So, yeah, the only money I ever knew I got from a government was Uncle Sam. But that was it. And I didn't solicit. It just came through. But I constantly hear this. Meanwhile, I know a lot of these so-called influencers. And they've come out from whistleblowers and leaks and emails that they're involved trying to get pardons through Trump. They're involved working for Chevron. They're involved working for Bank of America, JP Morgan Chase, or directly for AIPAC. And then they're the ones running around calling everybody foreign agents with no evidence. So Kyle Serafin, an hour and a half ago, sent me this. I've been cogitating on it, covering it now. A Brian Cates post. We can overhead shot here. I'll show this to you. And it's just funny. It says, buttholes just tightened all across the top strata of the XCOM social media influencer sphere. And it shows Tucker, me, Candace Owens, Jack Posobiec, Massey, others, Steve Bannon, Nick Fuentes, Sean Ryan, Kyle Serafin, Megyn Kelly, MTG. By the way, she's in the studio next Wednesday, so look for that. She's coming to town. MTG, great lady. Well, let me tell you, I'm not taking any foreign money. In fact, I've only had two or three sponsors in the last 5-6 years. All my stuff's T-shirts, supplements, knives, cool flashlights, whatever's cool and awesome. We get a good deal. Water filters. So this is just hilarious to me that this is being put out like, oh, the DOJ, this is the announcement, just announced an investigation into foreign influence. But I do think being put out by this Brian Cates fellow, whoever he is, it's telling you where this is going. They're not going to be looking at Israeli influence out of the DOJ. They're going to be looking at, you know, the deals out of Tajikistan where a tungsten deal's done with Trump for $1 billion, and then his sons get signed on the board. No, they're telling you the new witch hunt of we all work for Russia or China or Iran or Qatar, when Trump's taking $500 million airplanes from Qatar, will all be about us and the innuendo. Now, I don't know if any of these people on this list took any foreign money. But I do know that the Trump family and the Democrats in general are doing a lot of it. I investigated Trump first administration, almost no corruption, no insider trading, no foreign money. And I don't really think that's Trump's MO. He just goes and does big deals that he then signs on to, and he has the DOJ write him a waiver saying, oh, this is legal. So Trump's not going to be controlled. I mean, I would never take money anyways because I don't want to be controlled. I mean, it's so simple. And I had the FBI right before the DOJ funded the lawsuits against me 6-7 years ago, sent in the CIA and FBI, oh, the Internet Research Group wants to give me $3 million, just sign right here. And I'm like, nope, you're a Fed. Went to the FBI with my lawyers. And I said, I know you're behind it, but I'm just here to report, have your agency stop this. Because, you know, I went to the local Austin FBI, who obviously wasn't involved, and said, hey, your D.C. guys are doing this, and here they are, and, you know, just please stop. I'm obviously not taking foreign money. So I know I'm as clean as a whistle, but I just love how, oh, put my picture up here. And so the same foreign money witch hunt that Trump was under, because he's brought in all the Democrat lawyers and the new head of the DOJ that killed the investigations of the deep state attacks on me, Todd Blanche, now is just right back to the same place, right back to the same thing with Laura Loomer promising, I'm going to get Tucker and all of you. You're on foreign payroll. And Laura Loomer is on record, and it's come out, on corporate, you name it, payrolls for what she does. But she obviously knows she's going to be protected. I think that's what's clear here. So how about we just don't like war? How about we just don't like being betrayed? How about we don't like covering up the Epstein situation? So here's what they're talking about. I'll put the HD up of this. National Security Division, U.S. Department of Justice, liability for unregistered foreign agents. The Department of Justice would like to remind the public of federal laws that require individuals to register as foreign agents when they act in the United States as the direction of control of a foreign government or foreign principal, and they will face criminal and civil liability if they fail to do so, civil and criminal liability. Lawful protests and independent advocacy are protected rights, but if a foreign government, like Israel, or foreign principal secretly directs, controls, funds, or coordinates your activity, United States federal disclosure laws may apply. God bless the United States of America. Sounds like Trump wrote this. Learn your obligations at FARA 18 USC 951. And here's the actual documents, foreign agents registration. That's linked in there, and you can go read this. So the opening shot on this by their influencers is, you're getting foreign money because you don't like the Epstein cover-up. You're getting foreign money because you don't like the war on Iran that they're winning, the close trade Hormuz, the energy prices, and the bonds in trouble, and the inflation. So I can't speak for Steve Bannon or Tucker Carlson or Candace Owens or Megyn Kelly, who used to get $28 million a year from NBC. I don't think she needs foreign money. I can't speak for them. But what I know about MTG and others, I don't believe it, or Massey. And so that's where we are. But that gun kicks as hard as it shoots. Let's see now, when these prosecutions come, if any of it's for Zionist Israeli money trying to control everything in the United States and Zionists admitting they're trying to control the United States. Let's see if FARA applies to them. So I've already been down this road. I've already been investigated for being a Russian agent. Absolutely not true. I've already had them try to set me up. I've already been through all of it. People say, well, if you go to Russia and interview Lavrov or Putin, why didn't you do it? Because I'm not on their payroll, and it would be a great interview.
1: Panicked. They began.
0: When they are publicly, and the Secretary of State admitted, Israel
1: freaked out. The Philistine army, the soldiers.
0: So we have an open foreign power.
1: Whipped out their swords and they began.
0: Wait around and primary whoever they want. But then, oh, then you end up, oh, you're going to get it now, says Miss Chevron.
1: Away at each other. So instead
0: because
1: of
0: fighting, we're going to say you're getting foreign money. So it's definitely a threat. And I guess we're going to find out. But no, my butt's not puckered, Brian Cates. And I challenge you to come on the show. You put my picture up here. I want to see your bank accounts. I want to see what media company funded by Israel or whoever is funding you. I'm not saying that's the case, but he who smelt it dealt it. I am funded by people at thealexjonesstore.com, getting the best methylene blue, the best Irish sea moss, the best bovine colostrum, the best Shilajit, the widest selection of T-shirts, incredible headlamps, the lowest cost for super high quality, 700 lumens. I am a guy, a humble water filter merchant that sells high-quality products to fund what I do, and that's what I've always done. You can tune in my shows from 30 years ago. People go, God, this guy's consistent. The same message of freedom and justice and all of it. And I supported the Trump that was against all these wars and didn't want to go with war with Iran, all the rest of it.

and then I have to sit there by you that are openly worshiping Israel. And then I have to sit there by you that are openly worshiping Israel, worshiping everything they say, and the Israeli control of

absolutely stunning. So here we go, ladies and gentlemen. Here we go. And even somebody like Posobiec that is pro-administration, but been anti-Ukraine war, which is common sense, he gets added to their little hit list. Who's Brian Cates work for? Everybody needs to look into this guy and check all the stuff. Is he registered as a foreign agent? Is he a foreign agent? Because, you know, here's a big insult. I turned down Kissinger when he wanted to meet with me and give me a job. I turned down Roger Ailes when they wanted to hire me. I turned down the richest man in the world at the time before they sued me 8 years ago and met with representatives in D.C. And they said, $50 million a year to you personally to work for us. Come in and work for the Democrats. Here's our plan. You'll be like Darth Vader and hunt down the Jedi and admit you were wrong and be our top henchman. And I said, F you. Then they told me up there at the mediation before they did their fake trial in Connecticut with the judge and the Koskoff law firm guy with Senator Bloomberg's operation. They said, we're the mafia. Have you seen The Godfather? Said this in front of my lawyer. Notice they never denied this. I told the story many times. Quite a story to tell if I'm just making it up. And Josh Koskoff says, you see The Godfather? And I said, yeah, Mario Puzo book. Yeah, I read the book, too. Oh, it's a composite of true stories. He goes, oh, didn't even know. He goes, oh, really? Oh. He goes, well, we run the state. We're the mafia, so you're going to lose it anyway. You do. I go, oh, you don't think I already know that? They said, just drop all this. And just do it. You know, we got a list of demands. Oh, let me guess, they're going to grow. They go, oh, just be, don't be pro-gun and just, you know. I said, let me guess, there's more. And they, oh, yeah, there's more. Talk to your lawyer. I'll meet with him right now. They went outside, met, and the car is like, yeah, they got a big list. I want to meet with you next week. They'll drop the whole thing. They want you to, woman to work for them. Here's the thing. You want to piss me off? Claim there's a price tag on this dude. I'm already sold out to God. I'm already on a kamikaze mission against the New World Order. And I've proven it, and I've done it, and I'm only here because the lizards have held us up under this attack. And you get some turd posting my picture up there with this DOJ announcement implying that I'm taking foreign money. And because of the way it's posted and the way it's done, you obviously think you're safe taking foreign money. Are you taking foreign money, pal? So we need to look into who this guy is and the rest of them. But that's how this scum operates. And they think we're complete idiots. But you guys should be puckering. That's the guy. With the Israelis literally trying to take over our government and literally threatening everyone and saying, you bet we control your government. Why are you allowed to do this in the open while you accuse everyone of stuff that's not true? I'm not talking about him, but just them in general. So I don't even know who this turd is. I just know this, that at the end of the day, I got God on my side. I'm on the right side of history, pal. So you're going to have to face the white throne judgment when that time comes for bearing false witness. Because that's what you just did. Do I know you're on the Israeli payroll or through some subsidiary? I believe the Atlantic Ocean is on the east coast of the United States, and I believe it's full of H2O, but I can't prove it. But to accuse somebody of what you are suspect of with clear evidence is disgusting and rat-like. And again, I don't know who this person is, but boy, does he look like a rat. All right, so there you go. Get him off my screen, I'm going to throw up. The level of just filth and cowardness and weakness coming off that guy, it could infect me. Just you don't look at Medusa. You can't look at a Gorgon. Just Gorgonic energy going on there. So, you know, we definitely don't want to look at it. Don't get him off. You're going to hurt. Children can see this person. Get him off. Immediately. It's too dangerous. Something that weak, something that bad cannot be looked at. Can infect your soul. It's the real-life Mogatard. In fact, it's the inspiration for Mogatard. All right. So, continuing on here, I need your support. I'm not funded by the Russians, the Chinese, the Israelis, the U.S. government, anybody other than the Air Force and Marine money 8 years ago.

that was as long as I was number one. They asked the Air Force, you can pull the articles up, why'd you do this? Well, it was a top thing. We're recruiting young men for the Air Force. But yeah, okay. I took some Air Force money. Okay. But that's it. And my point is that I'm funded by you, ladies and gentlemen. They blocked my access to the market. They blocked my access to advertisers. They done that. I sell stuff directly to you. And you cannot fund a place that's better. You know, I told the crew to get some B-roll. This is true. Roulette wheel, craps table, whatever you want, let's show it. In the world, in the universe, you've got to bet on something. You got to serve somebody. I serve you, you serve me in the aim of justice and truth and freedom. And so I'm asking you on the roulette wheel to bet on my number and to bet on my color, which is red for red-blooded American. And I can't – here, I'll pull up on my phone. I'll pull up a roulette wheel for you real quick. I can't do this. Just type in roulette wheel footage. You'll have it. I asked a little while ago. I can't do this. There you go. I can't do this without you. So you need to bet on my number. It's 76 for 1776. I know that's not on a roulette wheel, but you get my point. And bet on red for red-blooded American. Because when you bet on that, you bet on yourself. And again, I'm not going to sell you something that doesn't work. The methylene blue, the bovine colostrum, the Shilajit, the Irish sea moss, the widest selection of T-shirts, the great new headlamp that's about to sell out. Everybody that spends $1 is put in 100X in the sweepstakes to win two super trucks. That deal ends tomorrow night. Every order gets a bottle of free Irish sea moss. There's this great organic concentrated iodine and 93 trace elements and vitamins and minerals. What a superfood. What a deal. That's great products. That gives you a great response. That blows you away. That funds our operation. So people say, why is Jones plugging stuff on air? Because I've got the deep state and the CIA and Todd Blanche backing it, suing me, and I'm beating him and overturning judgments, having huge victories we'll announce next Wednesday.

Wednesday. Big announcement. But it's not me. I'm not like, oh, I'm so powerful. I took these guys on and I won. It's you behind us, backing us, that got us to this point. And that's why I salute you and I thank you. But if you don't want to know what methylene blue is or bromine colostrum, they're incredible. We have the best. You need to research it. You need to get it. You need to support it. Because if you want people to fight tyranny, you want people to stand up against evil, you want people to take action, if you don't back the people that give everything they've got with total commitment to the fight for freedom, you're an idiot. It's that simple. Say, this guy takes foreign money. When my whole life, from the time I was 19, has been on air battling these people and going through hell and being right and standing up. Because the devil's biggest trick isn't that he doesn't exist. That's the second biggest. The number one is that good doesn't exist. I know at the end of the day I love justice and freedom and love children and love justice and love fighting tyranny. And that's everything I've done. And we get accused by these people like saying, when'd you rape your wife last time? Never raped her. But it's this accusation. And they just think that they can continue on doing that forever when it's as obvious as the nose on your face. I am backed and commissioned by you with your word of mouth, your prayer, and your financial support, theologyshow.com. 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And I need your support now. 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I need funds to hire more crew, more reporters. I need, you'll see next week, well, I need more funds. The studio. The victories, the court battles, my civil rights lawsuits you don't see in the news. We've got the witnesses, the whistleblowers, stuff way worse you've seen with the CIA getting caught being they did, and the DOJ documents coming out, they funded it. We got stuff way worse, because I'm an American fighting tyrants, and they can't stand it at a fundamental level, and they sit there with a foreign power, Israel, and the Democrats on the Chinese payroll. Democrats are Chinese-run. Republicans are the top Israel-run. Now, that's it. You see a Republican NASCAR, it's you know, Menorah, Stara, David, Netanyahu on it, and Jeffrey Epstein, and then you see, even though the Democrats were even more involved, and the Democrat race car is like a pedophile, an abortion, and a Grim Reaper, and Satan, and the Chi-Coms, and Xi Jinping. And then if you look at me as a NASCAR, it's you. You look at this NASCAR on the hood, it's

0: of Israel, the Philistines.
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7: 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Google, CERN, technology, vampire, aliens. In a nutshell, Alex was pretty on point with this message. Let me know what your thoughts are. Is he crazy or is he on to something?
8: It's really big. So, okay. Pour another shot of that.
9: The media, get this out properly.
8: All right, let me give you my best, please. Deep research approximation.
9: What do you think is going, but am I wrong to still hold out hope that aliens are real? Because I tell you, as one, the two guilty pleasures that I still cling to is Bigfoot and aliens. Those are two. Bigfoot, not so much. I wish it was real, but I just don't think.
8: Are you ready?
9: Yes. Bigfoot's real?
8: No.
9: Come on, Daddy.
8: No. Are you ready?
9: Yes.
8: I'm going to give you the biggest lie. Joe, there are aliens in this room right now.
9: For real?
8: Yeah, you're not of this world, bro.
9: Me?
8: You're the alien.
9: Oh, wow, I didn't know.
8: Well, here's what the elite believe. And let me be very clear, because maybe you'll take this out of context. I only go with what I can prove.
9: Oh, thank you.
8: And people can't even handle that. There's armies. We're fighting a pedophile conspiracy. But beyond that, it's a vampire conspiracy in that they are interdimensionally sucking the essence of our youth.
9: Right.
8: And they believe they're possessed by an off-world entity.
9: They do?
8: Yeah, and then, Joe, I've been on air 22 years. I don't get into aliens, metaphysical, religion, any of that. I've studied the elite, and I've also communicated with a lot of the top people. And if you want to know, I will actually break down right now the best knowledge right now what's happening on the planet.
9: What's happening?
8: The elite are all about transcendence and living forever and the secrets of the universe, and they want to know all this. Some are good, some are bad, some are a mix. But the good ones don't ever want to organize. The bad ones didn't want to organize because they lust after power. Powerful consciousnesses don't want to dominate other people. They want to empower them, so they don't tend to get together until things are really late in the game. Then they come together. Evil's always defeated because good is so much stronger. And we're on this planet, and Einstein's physics showed it, Max Planck's physics showed it, there's at least 12 dimensions. And now that's why all the top scientists and billionaires are coming out saying it's a false hologram. It is artificial. The computers are scanning it and finding tension points where it's artificially projected and gravity's bleeding in to this universe. That's what they call dark matter. So we're like a thought or a dream that's a wisp in some computer program, some God's mind, whatever. They're proving it all. It's all coming out. Now, there's like this sub-transmission zone below the third dimension. That's just turned over to the most horrible things is what it resonates to. And it's trying to get up into the third dimension. That's just a basic level consciousness to launch into the next levels. And our species is already way up at the fifth, sixth dimension, consciously our best people. But there's this big war trying to, like, basically destroy humanity because humanity has free will, and there's a decision to which level we want to go to. We have free will, so evil's allowed to come and contend, not just good. And the elites themselves believe they're racing, using human technology to try to take our best minds and build some type of breakaway civilization where they're going to merge with machines, transcend, and break away from the failed species that is man, which is kind of like a false transmission because they're thinking what they are is ugly and bad, projecting it onto themselves instead of believing, no, it's a human test about building us up. And so Google was set up 18, 19 years ago. I knew about this before it was declassified. I'm just saying I have good sources. That they wanted to build a giant artificial system. And Google believes that the first artificial intelligence will be a supercomputer based on the neuron activities of the hive mind of humanity with billions of people wired into it with the Internet of Things. And so all of our thoughts go into it. And we're actually building a computer that has real neurons in real time that's also psychically connected to us that are organic creatures so that they will have current prediction powers, future prediction powers, a true crystal ball. But the big secret is once you have a crystal ball and know the future, you can add stimuli beforehand and make decisions that control the future. And so then it's the end of consciousness and free will for individuals, as we know, and a true 2.0 in a very bad way, hive mind consciousness with an AI jacked into everyone, knowing our hopes and dreams, delivering it to us, not in some PKD wirehead system where we plug in and give up on consciousness because of unlimited pleasure, but because we were already wired in and absorbed before we knew it by giving over our consciousness to the system by our daily decisions that it was able to manipulate into a larger system. There's now a human counterstrike.
1: This miniature headlamp is now the ultimate power in the galaxy. Oh, wait, that's Star Wars. No, it's now the ultimate strongest mini headlamp in existence proprietarily. I'm going to tell you right now, the boys at Big League came up with a big hit. This is by far the strongest miniature headlamp I've ever seen with a strap. It's got a magnet so it hooks to metal things. This baby is incredible. There's a limited run of these. They went out.
6: Waging war on corruption. It's Alex Jones coming to you live from the front lines of the InfoWar.
1: Well, Edward Dowd has a really good record of predicting trends. He worked as a Wall Street professional, HSBC, BlackRock, you name it. He's worked all over Wall Street, the sell side, the buy side, expert in fixed income and equities, capital markets, Twitter, Dowd Edward. And we're going to talk to him about the AI, PSYOP, the economy, the private credit, the midterms, Fed rate. We're going to get into all of it. There's a big article on Zero Hedge. Ed Dowd, the AI Game of Thrones. So we should probably dive into this big scare where they went in the last week from AI will save you, cure cancer, live forever. It's the God. It's going to kill us all. And we've got to, you know, put the brakes on and have government control it. Bill Gates wants a global government to control it. How does that tie into all the shifting power around the world, the Middle East, Russia, Canada trying to join the EU, Trump calling it a national security threat? Big movements here in the fourth turning. Major realignments happening. There's no doubt that's happening. Let's analyze it with Edward Dowd. Ed, great to have you. Thanks for joining us today. Where do you want to start first? It's all interconnected.
10: Thanks, Al. It's great to be here. Let's start with the AI PSYOP and what's going on. I wrote two Substack articles on my Substack, Ed Dowd, Beyond the Narrative. The first one was last week. The post-Labor Day AI PSYOP has begun or has been launched. And then I followed it up because we got some news subsequent to that, the AI Game of Thrones. So what I think is going on is the midterms are before us. I named the OpenAI and the Anthropic people the monopolists. We got to go back to 2024 where Mark Andreessen went into the White House, and he was told by the Biden administration, don't bother with any startups other than the ones we're talking to, because we're going to have a monopoly, one, two, or three open AI companies that the government controls. So basically, that was the plan before Trump got in. And now these two guys see OpenAI and Anthropic see their opportunity because Trump is hurting in the polls. Additionally, OpenAI and Anthropic are not making money. They're burning cash. Their cash burn is obscene. And they're also facing competition from the Chinese open source models and other open source models. So pricing is collapsing. All this investment that's gone into this is likely going to wind up being stranded and get written down. The credit markets, which are ultimately the governor on all this, are starting to ask questions. Spreads are widening on hyperscaler and neocloud companies. So this is all conspiring to me for like a Game of Thrones situation. The problem is the Trump administration I call them the accelerationist or the speed racer group. They just want to plow ahead, and neither is right. I think we're being presented with a false dichotomy. You just can't steamroll over our local communities. You can't ignore safety issues. There are safety issues, but it's not going to end the world. There needs to be a discussion where the average human or somebody else is in the room, not just these two power blocks.
1: Perfectly said. That's what I said a few days ago, is the lie is that it's either shut it all down, have government run it, world government, Bill Gates, Anthropic, or pedal the metal, it's above the law, we pick the winners, do whatever you want, when really it's about covering up a bubble that is about to pop. And I think both groups want it to be nationalized and protected once it collapses, so they're in charge with it, then hype up regulating and shutting down competition, the name of safety, with whatever's left on the other side of it.
10: Yeah, look, this is a classic bubble. Bubbles are a feature of capitalism, not a bug. whenever there's a new technology, there's over excitement, over investment, and eventually the technology gets commoditized. The infrastructure is built, the investors lose their money, but then eventually the economy benefits from it. And we benefited from the railroad bubble. We benefited from the electric utility bubble in the 20s. We benefited from the internet bubble. And we're going to benefit from this AI bubble. But the problem is they want to keep the AI out of the hands of the people, and they want to basically control it so that, the digital prison, censorship, tax extraction. I mean, they can monitor almost everything you do, and it's a way to just basically rape the average citizen economically. And we can't let that happen.
11: Well, exactly. It's just like the globalists developing the theoretic systems at ARPA, DARPANET in the 50s and 60s saw it as a control grid, then it kind of backfired on them. I think some of the fear is real, not the way they're hyping it for control, but they see all these independent AIs, decentralized AIs. They're able to thin slice things that really challenge their monopoly. They're overall getting us ready for the bubble to burst, and I'm really worried they're going to launch some cyber attack. They're already saying rogue AI is going to do it, so they can be the geniuses on the other side that say, see, we've got to have regulation to shut everybody else, and the kids can't have it. That's always the excuse for Internet ID. Bill Gates has shown up to talk about that front and center, wanting a global government to enforce this. That tells you all you need to know.
10: Yeah, Bill Gates, he was there during the vaccine situation. Now he's involved in this. What I find interesting is, climate change was on the lips of every alarmist's mind pre-AI. And now even Bill Gates has said, he may have been wrong about climate change. And the only reason he's doing that is because they need tremendous amounts of power to build out this infrastructure. So, they've dropped climate change like a hot potato, and now they're onto the next thing. This build out requires so much power that we don't even have the grid available to plug these proposed build outs into. So that, it's going to collapse of its own weight eventually because there's nothing to plug into. The Chinese have developed a different way of doing this at like a tenth of the cost. They're not using as much power. So the whole architecture of how we built out our compute is I think going to end up looking wrong. This should be distributed rather than centralized. And the game here is the Game of Thrones. And we can't let either side win. The citizen has to be at the table, and we need to make sure we don't get into this. You're not a patriot if you want to slow down data centers, or you're a communist if you want to have safety rules. I mean, it's black or white. It's the classic divide and conquer. It's not that simple. It's more nuanced. We need people. We need representatives. We need consumers. We need the average citizen in the room. I don't know if they're going to get in the room, but people need to start squawking about this.
11: Well, I saw it last week by you and a bunch of others saying, look for a correction on Monday, probably. And now we saw it not just with AI but being overvalued and all the debts coming due, but also energy. Finish up with AI, and then let's move into the Middle East, Russia. I mean, that is the U.S. bonds, the yield being way up, the inflation exploding. Trump at least doesn't tell us the

0: Army began fighting each other and eventually
1: a few years ago, which later came out, indeed, that went on. They said, really, there'll be one AI. We'll let three or four companies be involved. But if you want to invest in this, you got to really come through us. It's a monopoly. And now we, you know, we see that basically coming back. Trump says he wants his liability protection with executive orders for select groups. So he at one level, he's acting like he's for decentralized, but really he is. But I go off what globalists say. And I said a few months ago, they're hyping an AI out of control causing a cyber crash or something. Now they've moved on from Iran being behind it. They're saying it is. I really see them doing. Doing some disaster and then saying, oh, look, we saved you from this just because of the pre-programming. I want you to think about that. But first, here's Mark Andreessen, who is on the president's AI board a few years ago, talking about this one ring to rule them all behind the scenes. Here it is.
2: We had meetings in D.C. in May where we talked to them about this, and the meetings were absolutely horrifying, and we came out basically deciding we had to endorse Trump.
3: What did you hear in those meetings?
2: AI is a technology basically that the government is going to completely control. This is not going to be a startup thing. They actually said flat out to us, don't do AI startups. Like, don't. Fund AI startups. It's not something that we're going to allow to happen. They're not going to be allowed to exist. There's no point. They basically said AI is going to be a game of two or three big companies working closely with the government, and we're going to basically wrap them in a, you know, I'm paraphrasing, but we're going to basically wrap them in a government cocoon. We're going to protect them from competition. We're going to control them, and we're going to dictate what they do. And then I said, I don't understand how you're going to lock this down so much, because like the math for, you know, AI is like out there and it's being taught everywhere. And, you know, they literally said, well, you know, during the Cold War, we classified entire areas of physics and took them out of the research community, and like entire branches of physics basically went dark and didn't proceed. And that if we decide we need to, we're going to do the same thing to the math underneath AI. And,
3: wow.
2: And I said, I've just learned two very important things. Because I wasn't aware of the former, and I wasn't aware that you were, you know, even conceiving of doing it to the latter.
1: So, again, this is all a definitional deception and like, ever down to the false dichotomy. Trump's with a bill he tried to pass an executive order saying the select group has liability.

0: Kelly protection.
1: Is it our team or is it the Democratic team? And, you know, can we trust our team? I mean, I don't think this power should be in anybody's hands. It should be open to everybody. There should be competition. There should be. And look, the corporations of America are already starting to do this. They found out that OpenAI and Anthropic were potentially, stealing their proprietary IP. They got mad. Alex Karp even talked about this. So now they're hosting their own AI on their own servers, open source. And that's the way they want to go. And that's why OpenAI and Anthropic are getting so nervous, because there's no, the promised enterprise spend is going the wrong way. So even corporations don't want this. So we need to come together as a country. It's going to be very difficult because we're being presented with this false dichotomy, and everyone's going to scream at each other. And, you know, the MAGA people are going to call anybody who questions a data center a communist or a lefty. And it's just going to get off. It's just going to be a disaster. I think your show and others are starting to see this. You said it, I think, even before I came on last week. This is a false dichotomy, and we need to break it. You know, one thing I want to point out is Mark Andreessen had that meeting. And last week when the PSYOP was launched, there was a political article that came out right on time saying that they're disputing what happened in that meeting. So, you know, they're trying to memory hole what Mark Andreessen even has been reporting for.
0: And you can see the policy being carried out. We don't need to believe Mark. We can see it.
1: Absolutely. I just wanted to point out the timing of the Politico hit. It just further evidence this was a message PSYOP. And then once Obama and Hillary get on board, you know where this is all going. But, you know, look, this monopoly AI is basically a disaster for all of us. We know that. We can't allow it to happen. This is one of the biggest issues going forward over the next couple of years.
0: And finishing up with this and on to the geopolitical, it's all interconnected, obviously. They are scared of decentralization, just like with guns. Guns are dangerous, but the more it's distributed, the more we're safe. Separation of powers, legislative, executive, judicial, this is the law of the universe of a free society, is distributed, decentralized. And so, obviously, we're not going to turn the clock back. So everything should be about what is true decentralization. Oh, but it's too dangerous for you to have AI. Only we have it. No, that is a technological dictatorship, a breakaway civilization. So we're going to have it. It's got to be fully 100% wide open. The thing is that it is so powerful, especially in the future, it's going to get wild, wild west. So, and that's what people have warned about, is that the Antichrist will come along. People say, what's Peter Thiel talking about? They go, oh, you're an acolyte of Peter Thiel. No, I'm not. I can even see what he's saying more now, and I'm not defending him. You know, don't even know what his real motives are. But he said, watch out. There's going to be a global government set up to control AI, that it'll have its own AI. You won't have AI. And I'm like, yeah, that is kind of biblical, but regardless, just politically, that makes sense.
1: You know, I was talking over the weekend when this first came out last week with one of my friends, and he actually made a good point off the cuff. He said, this is like the Second Amendment. This is a weapon, and the U.S. citizens need their own AI to combat the government. And so, you know, we can think of this as a Second Amendment right as well.
0: I totally agree with you, Vic. I'm going to put that clip up front. Oh. Because I swear I didn't hear your friend last week. I was going to say it's like the Second Amendment or an arms race. Well, in a free society, the people have arms too. So elaborate on that, Edward Dowd.
1: Yeah, no, I mean, look, you know, the health ranger, Mike Adams has been talking about this. Everybody needs to have the ability to have their own AI hosted on their own computer. And the corporations are already heading that way. So the Fortune 500 are already telling you where they want to go. So Why can't individuals have their own models and do their own things? You know, Bernie Sanders wants to criminalize people for doing math and put them in jail for 20 years, because that's basically what AI is. It's math. So we're going to criminalize people for doing math. This is getting absurd. So, you know, it's all about the framing and the positioning. And, you know, thinking about this as a new Second Amendment right, I think, is the perfect way to go about this.
0: Yeah, and some troglodytes will say, no, just shut it down. Do you see any future where this goes backwards? I don't see that.
1: Well, look, you know, look, the Neo-Luddites, that's fine. And I understand their concerns, and it is going to change society, and there's going to be a lot of fallout. But, we have existing laws on the books to hopefully take care of this. This thing is so far down the tracks, I don't think there's turning it back. That's the problem. So then if it's going to be out there, it has to be widely available to everybody. That's my 2 cents. We can't have it a closed monopoly where the model weights are controlled and what you see and what you're allowed to talk about and research. I mean, these people will shut down your research.
0: And by the way, I knew this. Mark Andreessen is super smart. I didn't know he didn't know that the U.S. government, starting like the 50s, did restrict all sorts of physics being shut down at universities. I'm surprised he didn't know that.
1: You know, that's something that I learned recently in the last 5 years. Since COVID opened my eyes to lots of things, and a lot of the physics we've been presented with is bunk. The real physics is hidden from us. And we all know there's all sorts of technologies and advancements that are hidden behind the curtain in the secret deep state government that even President Trump probably doesn't know about. This has been talked about for eons. And, what's the game here? Are eventually they going to release free energy if we can't build up the AI power infrastructure fast enough? We don't know, but there's a lot that's hidden from us.
0: All right, we're going to go to break because I don't want to cut this off

0: from the battlefield.
1: Out of the hat or something dramatically sways the voter. It looks like it's going to be a disaster in November.
2: And I mean, I'm 52, and no, I always hear like youth is wasted on the youth. I mean, I'm way smarter wisdom wise every year than I was the year before. And then as you get wiser, like Socrates says, I know nothing. Now I look at these politicians and I know some of the inside baseball. They don't know what's going on. The public thinks they've got like 50 deep chests. They don't. The best thinkers are like, we're running into dead ends everywhere with war, energy, all of it. And then Trump starts making some of the worst decisions a year and a half ago, right when the Epstein flag's flown up. I think that clearly is the Israel lobby to a great extent, but others. And then now I see what he's doing. He's not that stupid with what he's pulled and what he's done. And so he was going from a really good course to like one of the worst courses. And I try to imagine some 10 DHS. I just don't see it. What do you think's happening?
1: Yeah, look, I was super excited about the Trump administration the first 6 months. We had Doge. They were exposing all the NGO networks. They were exposing fraud. Then something switched. Then he started going sideways on the Epstein files, and then he started to go sideways on the mass deportations, which is one of the other big issues, and then a host of all sorts of other issues. You know, the glyphosate, the MAHA people aren't happy. The mRNA shots are still on the market. There's an mRNA flu shot got approved by the FDA. So there's a lot of stuff that, you know, have really soured the marginal person. You know, yes, there are the true Trump

0: supporters and then the true crazy lefties, you always win on the middle, the marginal middle. And a lot of the marginal voters for Trump are very disillusioned and probably won't show up. I'm not saying they're going to go vote for the Democrats, but they probably won't show up.
1: Very well said. I'm going to try to give you the floor when we come back, then, to get into this, because you made a lot of predictions better than I would. And that's who we have on, is who has the best predictions. You're up there in the top 10. I look at this economically, and I mean, I already see what's happening to the economy on the ground. Should I be, how concerned should I be? Because it doesn't look good with what's happening in the Middle East and in Russia. Let's talk about it when we come back and get a prognosis on the economy with Edward Dowd. Stay with us.
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5: We have to fight for our sovereignty. We have to fight to protect, again, what God gave us, which, I mean, our health is one of the biggest things. We're all at this point middle-aged. We're trying to have families. And I think with the transhumanist agenda, there is a little bit of a psyop afoot. Where,
1: oh, I've said that. But the other day when I had you guys coming on, I said, we're doing something about what we can take control of. Mm. And then the last few years, Joe Rogan, one time at dinner, goes, about 3 years ago, you're fat, your own enemy. He does that to guests. He's like Theo Von, too. Get off that Prozac, you idiot. And people were mad at him. That's tough love Joe does. And he's there with Sean Johnson, the Navy SEAL guy that I'd known for years, wasn't really friends. Sean goes, fine, I'll train you. I'll meet you every morning. And I said, all right, let's do it. And then I lost like 70 pounds, and I kind of halfway cut back and gained back 10. But now I'm back where I was. I'm going to go even lower. But the whole point is that Joe goes, you know, you're your own worst enemy. You think the globalists are going to kill you. You're killing yourself. And so that's where Masterpiece comes in. That's where doing all this comes in. I mean, this.

0: Paul, how can you be so, how can you be so?
1: Days, weeks, and even years ahead of the news cycle, AlexJonesLive.com is tomorrow's news today.

Edward Dowd, really smart guy. On Twitter, Dowd Edward. I see these people online with all their Q stuff and the rest of it. And when you've gotten the level I'm at over 32 years, I'm not bragging about it. I get to talk to people at the top all over the place. And they call me just to bounce ideas around. And they say, we don't know what the hell we're doing. Trump doesn't know what he's doing. I told you that 6 months ago. It's leaked out. And I find that even more frightening. Even though I don't like a powerful, evil establishment, the fact that it's out of control is even more frightening. And then I watch all the other leaders of the movements. Like the EU said, the unelected commission didn't know Ursula von der Leyen. And I said a week ago when he said, I'm going to join the EU, I said, the deal's already made. She's like, yes, we accept you. Do you understand Canada entering the unelected EU power block and the whole history of that and what that means with the OECD and the International Bank of Settlements? All the lines are being rewritten. Trump was hit flat-footed and says this looks like a military threat, which it is. This is economic. Real military is economic. That's the base. Physical stuff's when it's failed. That's like the last projection of it. And you add in all the other stuff in us.

0: and blow up to the ship. I mean, a 2-year-old knows that. A first-year ROTC.
1: How can you express?
0: Always works out the way I say. And then the people that told Trump, right, they're all anathema. You know, they've announced, oh, we're all under investigation for foreign money. Literally saying we own everything. Screw you. And I know I'm not taking any foreign money or any domestic money other than direct sales. So I'm looking at this, and I mean, I don't have words strong enough to – and normally there is an equilibrium and a stabilization of things, but we're in a fourth turning, and it's a mega turning. And so I look at that historically. Things get really violent. Big wars always happen, as Elon has warned. And I'm seriously concerned because the average decision maker is like 75 or 80 that own these hedge funds, that run these things. And they're so, and I'm putting down old people because, you know, I'm older myself, but not like them. They are so disconnected. At 52, I'm kind of at the crossroads. They're so disconnected. I feel like the really young don't know what's happening. The really old don't know what's happening. And I have enough live experience when they're young. The old aren't connected to the real new world. And I got to be honest, Edward, I'm not an alarmist because I've always been an optimist. If we're not very careful and don't have some giant trigger that wakes people up and survival instinct doesn't kick in, I think we're going to full global war. As the actuaries and the analysis shows, I mean, I think if the elites aren't very careful, I think this thing goes over the edge. What do you think?
2: You know, I don't want to be a gloom and doomer. I hope we can avoid a global world war, especially with nuclear.

0: options involved. But we got a demographic problem, which is causing growth in a lot of regions to go the wrong way, tremendous amounts of debt, and economies sputtering. And people, when that happens, they can't blame them. They don't want to, the policymakers can't blame themselves. They have to blame someone else. And that's going on in China. China is a disaster right now. Their demographics.
1: I'm sure you've seen the videos, and I didn't just believe them. I went and looked at random videos. Their shops are empty. I mean, it's a depression.
0: Yeah, it's a depression. Their bond yields suggest that they're in a deflationary death spiral. What they've been trying to do is export their way out of it and dump their deflation on the world. That's why Trump, rightfully so, is involved in tariffs and trade wars. That was very controversial when it came out. It was the right move long term, but the way they enacted it, obviously they fumbled the ball there, and how Lutnick got involved, and you know, the rest is history. But
1: yeah, don't you think wrote the bill? I mean, the law to fail is the Supreme Court wrote Trump, people wrote him a letter saying if you'd have written this different, it would have stood up. And then Lutnick bought the insurance on it. I mean, come on.
0: You know, look, the fact that he's still got a job is very interesting to me. I don't know why he's still employed there after he lied about Epstein and this whole the optics are just awful. I don't know the guy. I don't know why he still has a job and others have been fired. It makes no sense to me. But, let's talk about the potential for war. So we got China is their biggest fear has always been their people. There's about 7 million card-carrying members of the CCP. They control all the wealth. There's billions of people that they fear all the time. Again, I've been told this, in the early 2000s, when I was at BlackRock, our energy guys would go over there. That's what they were told. They fear their own people. So the gig was to keep them employed all the time. Well, that's going the wrong way. So they need a bugaboo, and the bugaboo is going to be the U.S. and Taiwan. So they need a ginormous distraction. The factory of the world is a disaster. Their net fixed investment is minus 9% as of the most recent month. That's the first time ever it's gone negative. It started going negative in the fourth quarter. So they're in big trouble. So, you know, when they're in big trouble, they could do crazy things. Then we got the Ukraine situation. And you know, the truth of the matter is Russia is slowly grinding towards Kiev. And, you know, this war is going to get wrapped up soon. The problem is we got NATO that wants to do some crazy things. And if we get any kind of tactical nuke situation, Katie bar the door. So geopolitically, it's a mess. Then we got the Iran situation. And look, if people want to understand why yields have gone up, they started going up the day the war started.
1: Stop. We have a smart audience, but a lot of people have people on the street. Like I was at Costco like a week ago, and this lady said, "Why do you keep talking about bond yields? Isn't it better if they pay more?" No, it means they got to pay more because people aren't sure of the government debt and what is monetizing it mean. I had another family member who's even pretty smart. They said, "Well, what does it mean if we're monetizing? Why don't you explain it to people?"
0: Yeah, so the yield started going up. A lot of people are speculating yields are going up because it's a sovereign debt crisis. I don't think we're there yet, especially in the U.S. I think yields are rising because the war started and there was a supply shock. And a supply shock is temporary as long as the war ends. And there were yields started to come back down when the MOU was proffered, but yields started rising again the longer this goes on. And the Fed raised interest rates yesterday because the T-bill market – the dirty little secret is the T-bill market leads the Fed up and down. The T-bill market forced them into a 25 basis point rate hike. And the T-bill market and the money markets are saying, okay, this is a supply shock, but the longer this goes on, it becomes more structural. And if it becomes more structural, then inflation expectations will rise.
1: I know you're smart, so you can't believe people don't know this. Most of the audience is smart, but people don't know that it's harder to sell our debt, and the government's having to buy a lot of our debt. That's never a good thing. I know I'm, like, dumbing it down, but people don't seem to understand this is not a good deal.
0: The solution to higher yields is high yields themselves. And what I mean by that is they get to a certain point where they choke off economic activity. We go into a deep recession, which I've been predicting anyways. This only accelerates it. And then yields will come screaming down very fast because we'll be in a crisis. I'm not going to, don't hold me to the timing of this, but we're going to see the Fed do emergency rate cuts at some point.
1: But let me stop before you go there. Unpack for people, again, because people say, why am I dumbing it down? 90% of the audience is smarter than I am, probably. But we care about the sheep that don't understand. We're trying to wake them up so they're sheepdogs. Looking at this and just explaining general inflation to them and energy, a lot of people say, why do we care about gas prices? We can handle that. They don't understand that bakes in, like with diesel, to the rest of the economy, and that we were on the verge of economic insolvency. So that's why right now this is not a good thing, right?
0: It's not. Look, high diesel prices and high gas prices are literally a tax on the consumer that is already underwater. This is going to cause a real demand destruction, and, you know, we're going to see the economy contract even faster than I was predicting. So if Trump wants to lower interest rates, find a peace deal and a solution and get the straight open. Bond yields will collapse immediately. Gas prices and oil will go a lot lower because, you know, China is already a disaster. Oil prices before this were $58. We were projecting they were going to go to 30 because of the economic slowdown. We have a burst of inflation. Then inflation will cause demand destruction because it's supply shock inflation. Then we get deflation. This happened people forget in 2008. We had a housing crisis, but oil and inflation was ripping into June of 2008.
1: No, I agree with that. But how long could we get stagflation before the correction?
0: We're in stagflation. We're in the upswing of the inflationary impulse temporarily. Then eventually we're going to get a come to Jesus moment, and you know we're going to get like a stock market sell off, or we're going to get some bank issues.
1: So if you were talking to Trump, and Iran thinks they have the cards now, which they do, but that's still dangerous because they can push us all the way. What would your advice if you had 3 minutes to talk to Trump, Edward Dowd, right now? By the way, the White House watches a lot of the show. Probably he might see it. The Vice President watches all the time. What would you say to the President if you had 3 minutes in front of him in the Oval Office right now?
0: Get out of the Iran situation, broker a peace deal, walk away as fast as you can. Unfortunately, I think situation, broker a peace deal, walk away as fast as you can. Unfortunately, I think Trump is already aware of the fact. He said that the war will

0: aliens currently that are on the dole, and there are ways to do that, and they'll self-deport. You don't even need to have ICE running through the streets. You attack the money problem, these people will leave and go home. The other thing is he needs to, at least show that he's going to prosecute some of the things that happened during COVID. A lot of people have not seen the prosecutions that they wanted. You know, even the Russiagate hoax, which has been well documented on your show, and we all have known since 2016. No one's going to jail over that. That was serious treason at the time. And the longer we just let these things lie, the more people feel like they can get away with anything.
1: Well, instead, a bunch of Trump's people, the neocons, are claiming we're all Russian agents because we're against the war now. And did you see this new DOJ sending a warning out about foreign funding, which they put my picture on? Or not the DOJ, but some of their operatives did. But I'm thinking, no, so you got all this foreign Israeli money and Qatari jets to Trump, and they've got the nerve to say we're going to investigate everybody else and see what foreign money they're getting. That just smacks of idiocy.
0: Look, these people are desperate. They're losing the narrative wars. So now they just go to gaslight and go after people and cause it's like lawfare against influencers, I guess.
1: Not like I haven't experienced that before. So since you mentioned this, I want to play the clip. Here's a clip of Trump says he may see Canada EU membership as a hostile act. Clearly, EU's collapsing, worse demographics, worse debt, even the, I would say China, or maybe they're twins. So Trump's grabbing Venezuela, grabbing this to make our overall asset sheet bigger, which you can tacitly be against it in idea of regime change, but in pure imperialism, that move made sense. I said, will it embolden to go into Iran, which it did. But then now the EU saying it's going to basically come in and merge with Canada, that's a big move, I think, of desperation. I don't think it really does anything. But then Trump now sees it as a threat. I want to get your take on it. Here it is.
2: No, I think it's laughable. Look, the whole thing with Canada. Canada's been a terrible trade partner. And, no, I don't see that. And if they do that, if I think it's at all a hostile act, I will put very serious tariffs or stop trading with Europe on many things. So if they do that, if Europe does that with a bad intention, if it's a good intention, that's fine. If it's a bad intention, we'll put very heavy tariffs on Europe.
1: So, Edward, do you agree with me that we're in a period of time, we know during a fourth turning or any major revolutionary period, that they call it a liquefaction from stagnancy or being hard into a liquid phase? I think this is just more evidence of the international order disappearing, and I don't think there's even any real clear system about how it's going to reorganize. It seems very haphazard. What do you think?
0: Yeah, this move by Carney, I agree with Trump. It's kind of laughable. Let's look at the EU. The EU, I think somebody, I saw a factoid that something like 40 to 50% of the economy in Europe is from the government. Currently in the U.S. it's like 25%. So basically, Canada wants to become more like Europe, where the government is basically a bigger fiscal dominance, where the government's a bigger share of the economy. That's communism. So they're just running to the arm. And the EU at this point, I mean, look. You heard all the people from Europe who came over for the World Cup and were surprised at how great the U.S. was compared to where they were living. And, they've been propagandized. They've been living under communist dictatorship, bureaucratic dictatorship for the last 15, 20 years. It's a joke in Europe. There's no growth. And it's a disaster. Europe is a basket case. And if there is a sovereign debt crisis, it ain't going to be the U.S. It's going to be Europe.
1: But it is the Monroe Doctrine. Because I'm against foreign wars, but you get in our sandbox. I don't think the United States should allow Canada to join the unelected European Union. I mean, if it was an elected thing and then they voted, the people voted, but I don't think Carney has the right to merge with another unelected system. I mean, I think I'm into real threats. I'm not for fighting Russia that what wasn't a real threat till we started it. It's a threat now because we're punching in the nose. They say it's not serious. It's so wild, but I think it has to be responded to as if it's serious. What do you think Trump should do?
0: Look, this, the Monroe Doctrine is, not a stupid thing. There's a reason it worked. And, basically Carney wants to, try to not identify as a member of the, North American continent. That's a no-go. This is geographical. Implications. Trump, if he frames it correctly, will have the support of the average U.S. citizen. It just has to be framed correctly. and

0: and there's precedent. So I don't think he's out of order saying what he's been saying on this.
1: Why is Carney, we know he's the former head of Bank of England, he said famously, I'm not Canadian or British, I'm European. I mean, he is a thoroughbred. They actually brought a technician in, not just a puppet like Trudeau, they brought his boss in. What do you think the overall, I mean, I've got my ideas, Edward, but what is the reason for something like this?
0: Oh, it probably benefits his private equity friends. He's a private equity guy. And when you merge the government and the state, and you have, you know, this is all about making money when he's out. And, you know, it's classic self-enrichment. There's no reason to join the EU, given the fact that the EU is you know, anemic growth.
1: And it's the European Union. Like you said, it's not the North American Union.
0: Correct. And you know, look, I don't think this, I think this is insanity. And look, I think Trump would be mostly supported by the U.S. citizens on this issue. There's a lot of issues that are either or, but this one is not that hard.
1: So it does smack of desperation by Carney.
0: Desperation and self-enrichment.
1: Yeah, because people who don't know, the left and the kind of Rothschild globalist arm has been moving a lot of money under Trump to Europe, kind of betting on that. How is that going, Edward?
0: You know, I wouldn't invest a dime in Europe. They got demographic problems. It's been written by my partner Carlos Allegri in his book Economic Cycles, Debt, and Demographics, that it's not a question of if, but when the European Union and the euro disintegrates due to demographic disparities. The North has a better demographic profile than the South, and the South is being supported by the North. And eventually, that gets torn apart.
1: Well, as much as I criticize Trump, I am seeing some real politics, and I even saw Victor Boot from a Russian perspective. He's saying, we'll help the Falklands go to Argentina. We'll recognize getting rid of the monarchy. We'll recognize Scottish and Northern Ireland merging back with Irish independence. He's doing a lot of stuff kind of under the radar to really shake the UK's chain. Is that because the UK is still back in the Ukraine war? Or why do you think Trump's doing that?
0: Well, the City of London still has a lot of financial control. You know, you get MI6, MI5 doing all sorts of off-the-books nonsense. I think he's rightly looking at our so-called partner with clear steel eyes.
1: How does Israel, the most unpopular country in the world now in polls, embroiling us, and obviously there's other reasons we're involved too, but how is that going? And how do you see Israel playing into this? What's their future?
0: Well, you know, unfortunately, Israel has not done a good job of managing the narrative. They're losing the narrative war, and they're basically throwing as much money around as possible to people in power. And, you know, this has been, you know, it doesn't matter whether it's Israel or Monsanto. Our politicians are bought and paid for, and they'll take whoever offers them a check. So Israel's losing the narrative war, but they're spending tremendous amounts of money to get what they want.
1: Well, my position on Israel is this. I didn't want to obsess over Israel. It was involved in some foreign policy control and some domestic. Now it really is seeing the vacuum of the Democrats collapsing, trying to take over with the NDA and all this. It forces me to deal. And then they attack me and everybody else. And I'm like, do you not see the tides turned? The smartest thing would you just shut up and kind of back off. You've already defeated most of your enemies, but instead they're all swole up and pissed and money's flooding back into Israel from Jewish billionaires and they're all wound up. And I don't see this going well for Israel. And I do not wish them ill will, not just because I don't hate them, but B, I can know they got a lot of power. They're going to double down and then they're going to get crushed, I think, in the end. I mean, if Israel keeps going much further forward, we've paused the demarcation line, I think, here on an event horizon. Can you speak to that or what your view is?
0: Look, their biggest, strategic mistake was really pushing the fact that criticism of Israel is anti-Semitism, and that really, you know, very middle of the road people don't like that. And you know, when you conflate those two, they really are doing themselves a disservice. They're trying to enact speech laws about that. People don't like being told what they can and can't say. And Judaism is not Israel. Israel is a state with a religion, obviously, but the state of Israel, not all Jews, even not all Jews agree with what Israel is doing. And people forget, before October 7th, there were mass protests against Bibi Netanyahu. His government was going the way of the dodo bird, but then magically that came along and the emergency powers came into being. So this conflation of criticism of a state is anti-Semitic. That's where they lose the plot, and that's where a lot of people draw the line.
1: So do you agree? I mean, overall, Israel is in the weakest position since its founding, in my view, right now. I mean, it's bad.
0: Well, there's two things. There's the narrative, and they've lost the narrative amongst a good swath of the U.S. population. Whether or not they've lost power amongst people in Congress and seats of power remains to be seen. But the longer this narrative disconnect goes on, more and more people will peel themselves away from Israel, and they'll lose eventual political support.
1: Yeah, they had like 70% in boomers 2 years ago. Now it's like 58 or something, depending on the index of polls. I mean, they're having a collapse in support all over the world. And like you said, the more they double down, people who weren't even looking at it are getting pissed off, and then it's sucking all the oxygen out of the room. And I guess that's a power trip for some Zionist over there because they can get a bunch of donations out of it, but it's not good for anybody long term.
0: Right. And look, let's be honest. We don't want a Muslim intifada going on in the U.S. So again, it's not a black or white issue. It's more nuanced. And again, it's another false dichotomy. You know, either you're for Israel or you're against. No, you can be for Jews. You can be for against anti-Semitism, but also not like the state of Israel. It's more nuanced. And people aren't allowed to take these nuanced views because people like the false dichotomy, like to label others. And
1: That's it. I see the Israel lobby getting completely wild-eyed, and then now the anti-Israel thing's gone completely wild-eyed, and then you've got the Red-Green Alliance, and I'm just like, how do I hit the reset button, like, stop it?
0: Yeah, I've been listening to you, Alex, and you're very nuanced, and you're calling balls and strikes, and that's what I try to do. Again, when you get into black-and-white thinking and team thinking, you kind of lose the plot.
1: Incredible. I know you got to go, but do five more. I want you to, whatever topic you want to hit in closing, people can follow you at Dowd Edward, Edward Dowd, just D-O-W-D Edward on X, and you can find his other sites. We'll be back in 2 minutes. I'm just going to have him say whatever else he wants to get to. He's a really smart guy. He's been very polite the last 50 minutes letting me ask questions. I want him to finish up. Then we've got a great other guest joining us. Stay with us. My fellow patriots, the first thing the globalists and the leftists do, they want to silence you, is go after your merchant accounts. Go after your business payment systems. It's that simple. 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If you are a conservative business owner, Google is watching you. Meta, Facebook is watching you. 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The question is not if, it's when. 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The head of BlackRock, Larry Fink, has been very clear. Once they have the system in place and they're close, they are going to shut down everybody that isn't part of their system. Even people.
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1: All right, Matt Bracken just sent me a whole bunch of maps and documents. It looks like Trump's setting up an army base in Poland that isn't NATO. That's a big move. We're checking that, but I remember them talking about that. So a lot of reshuffling, but Edward Dowd wanted to finish up with a point that's very important, and that is private credit and how that ties in to everything else that's happening, and more on the Fed rate discussion, which Trump put everything behind getting rid of the Jerome Powell and putting in the new guy. But because of Trump's policies, they have raised rates, which you could argue is the wise move. Finish up with the Fed real fast. You think that was the right move by the Fed?
0: I think that, honestly, this may be controversial. It's very difficult to, tamper down inflation in a supply shock. So I think they're going to make financial conditions harder. I think we'll look at this as a policy error in hindsight. They should have probably held, but the market was telling them to hike. So they were damned if they do, damned if they don't. So it's a very delicate situation. I think 6 months from now, we'll be talking about Fed rate cuts because the economy is.
1: Sure. So you're saying it's already happening. Let inflation do it on its own. It's not going to do anything.
0: Yeah, it's supply. So the only way to stop a supply shock is either very high prices, which create demand destruction, or you end the war. One of the two. So higher oil prices will end the inflation because there'll be huge demand destruction, and Trump could end this war. So that's the only way to get out of this situation.
1: Right. What's happening with private credit?
0: Yeah, so private credit is a category that grew quietly after the Great Financial Crisis. After the Great Financial Crisis, they regulated the banks. So they're unable to make risky loans like they used to. So a new industry was born. It's called private credit. It's linked to private equity because private equity has a lot of private credit funds. And what they do is they basically make private loans to companies, and then the spread is a little higher than it would be in the public junk bond market. So they've taken share from the junk bond market. The problem is the category has grown from very small to $2.5 to $3 trillion. 50% of that growth came in the last 2 years, 24, 25, and not 26. And that's been the incremental credit. And what the point I want to make is it's dark credit. No one knows what's going on because there's no public quotes. They mark their own books. Losses are starting to escalate, and people are starting to figure this out. So private credit is having outflows, and they're gating their funds. It's very liquid paper. No one knows what the eventual losses are going to be. So
1: could that lead to bank runs?
0: Not bank runs, but it'll lead to a contraction in the economy and a liquidity problem. Because the margin.
1: No, I understand investment-wise it hits first, but then couldn't that trickle down into banks not being solvent and people are pulling money? I know all the private investment isn't in banks, but it seems like that would have an effect.
0: Some banks may be exposed, and there may be a bank run. There may be some regional bank consolidation. We're not making a systemic call, but this is what's super opaque about this is no one really knows what's going on in the loan books. But losses are starting to come out. There were some famous bankruptcies at the end of 25, First Brands and Tricolor, which were linked to after auto parts markets and illegal immigrant car loans. So That's going the wrong way. And the last 2 years of loan growth from commercial banks was to these private credit and private equity guys. Now, the good news is they have first lien, but the bad news is a lot of the insurance people that have policies are going to be on the hook, because about 20% of this industry went out and bought insurance companies to dump these loans into. And Guggenheim is ground zero for this. Guggenheim, you may have heard about this guy, Mark Walters. He didn't disclose that he took $20 billion to expand his sports empire. He now has to put that money back. He has a regulatory margin call.
1: And that's not just here, right? I mean, isn't insurance in general, like in Japan, everywhere in trouble?
0: Yeah, there's a black hole. So the losses are coming. And when losses start to come, credit markets freeze. And then it has feedback loops throughout the economy and eventually the stock market. So that's, I just wanted people to understand private credit. You're not going to see it because it's not quoted, but you can track things. I wrote about this on my Substack at Beyond the Narrative. You can see it by true movements. A bunch of CEOs have resigned.
1: So you're saying that's probably a big black swan.
0: Yeah, that's a black swan.
1: Edward Dowd, amazing. Thank you so much. God bless you. We'll talk to you soon.
0: Thank you.
1: Powerful interview, dead on information. Stay with us. I'm the father of the 9/11 truth movement. Myself and my team, my family went through hell to get the truth out so that they don't stage more stuff like this. And if we don't continue to expose false flags, the bad guys will do this again. Right now is the perfect time to get us into complete and total war using a false flag. You have a lot of the globalist operatives saying they need a false flag. Boy, a new 9/11 would be great. They could do one and blame Russia. This is such a dangerous situation. So please support us at thealexjonesstore.com. Get the limited edition. 9/11 was an inside job. 25 years of lies for the victims and for the American people that are victims in the world of all the wars, of the police state, of the TSA garbage. We've got to continue to expose this. And I'm going to tell all the apologists now, because the order's obviously gone out to the Israeli folks and others getting money to rehabilitate, you know, 9/11 and make it the official story true, that it's now time to revisit 9/11. Not just myself. I challenge all the other 9/11 researchers out there to go ahead and come back into the fight. I know it's been 25 years and we've covered it ad nauseum, but they're trying to rewrite history again, so we're not going to let them do that. 9/11 was an inside job t-shirt available right now at thealexjonesstore.com, and that will fund the second American Revolution worldwide.
3: From the front lines of the information war, it's Alex Jones.

0: Well, in the first hour, I said things are moving so quick geopolitically with the lines being rewritten as we enter the really turbo phase of the fourth turning that I said by the end of the show, who knows what will happen. So a week ago, Carney says, I'm going to try to enter the EU. Ursula von der Leyen, the dictator over the unelected commission, says we're accepting it. It freaks out the rest of the commission. They weren't told. That's the EU unelected commission taking over Canada when he's a globalist who said, I'm not Canadian, I'm not British, I'm a European. You've got Trump saying that's a national security issue. You know, he may take that as a military security threat. And then when I saw this, when the crew brought it in like 20 minutes ago, I said, ask ChatGPT, ask Rock, we did. Then I went and checked it. By then, it already popped out because other people asked the question. Trump was on Truth Social like an hour ago saying, we're establishing a huge military base in Poland. And then, sure enough, it is confirmed, ladies and gentlemen, that it is unilateral. So let me give you the newsflash. Trump said 3 weeks ago, we are leaving NATO. You'll hear about it soon. Months before, he pulled out a bunch of troops out of Germany and other areas. I just call balls and strikes, and I'm looking at this, and I haven't figured out even what this is yet. I know Russia's been threatened to hit Poland, so a lot of the weapons are there. But if the U.S. moves in with a defense alliance over Poland, then they've already been saying they want peace with Russia. That could let them parlay as the main base for NATO right now to actually help in the war. I don't know if that's what it is. I'm being optimistic here. This was a ChatGPT. Is the new base Trump announced a NATO? It says, no, the U.S. Army base on Polish soil under bilateral U.S.-Poland agreement, not a NATO-owned or NATO-commanded facility. And last time I checked, all our bases in continental Europe were NATO joint bases. Trump and Polish officials have consistently described it as a permanent American military presence and a U.S. Army base framed around U.S.-Polish alliance rather than a NATO command multinational headquarters. So this is more than a shot across the bow. I wanted to get into Iran, the major pump stations blown up, everything Matt Bracken predicted, Navy SEAL, best-selling author, enemiesfarandomestic.com, one of the smartest guys I know on geopolitics. And I only had him on for like 20 minutes, and I was interrupting a lot the other day because I wanted to get to all the topics I wanted. He was always getting into factoids and all the details. We can do hours. It's fascinating. He's great at it. But I wanted his gravitas, what's coming next. But this is a major shakeup with the EU coming into Canada, Trump saying it's a security threat, Trump announcing, yeah, okay, we're doing bases without NATO. This is a major shakeup. Let's look at Russia, the developments there, Poland, the EU first, and then shift gears into the Middle East, where that's at. Matt Bracken, thanks for being here.
1: Thanks for having me. Yeah, we're in the cusp of big events like the post World War I era, where several empires just collapsed. You know, the Russian Empire, Hungarian Empire, Ottoman Empire. These covered a huge part of the Middle East and Europe and Eurasia, the Russian Empire.
0: And you just cut to it again. That looks like, because the EU has the worst demographics, worst finances, even worse than China, this looks like Trump positioning for the collapse of the EU.
1: The EU is collapsing. They're, if anything, they're more delusional than Trump is. You know, they're talking as if, Sikorsky, who's married to Ann Applebaum, the CIA mouthpiece from The Atlantic and others, Washington Post, He was congratulating the U.S. for blowing up the Nord Stream pipeline when that happened, right? And he's saying that if Poland goes to war with Russia, Poland can defeat Russia in a matter of, you know, days or weeks. they're totally delusional. They're delusional.
0: They can beat the biggest nuclear power in the world. I saw that. I also saw The Atlantic announcing yesterday that it's the end of the American empire. I'm not even for the empire, but if we're going to have one, it should be ours, at least for the finances up front, so we can decouple. If any empire is collapsing, it's the globalist Rothschild control. Well, what do you make of The Atlantic saying we're done?
1: Well, we're definitely done in West Asia. And I'm for the empire collapsing if it means, you know, American lives and treasure are going to be put on the board as, like, you know, poker chips. To be played and maybe lost to protect, not only, the Gulf states, which we've shown we can't.
0: Yeah, we're definitely evacuating from the Middle East. Let's just do it this way.
1: Yeah, you describe Japan, it like a Japan, wrist board. South Korea, Taiwan.
0: Describe it like a wrist board. What's the current place in the global domination game?
1: Our smart move is to withdraw and retrench. And if it's the global risk board, to, you know, lock down North America and exert our influence over Central and South America, where we can actually defend this territory. But we're so far dispersed, you know, if on the risk board, you know, you can occupy a country with one little piece, you know, meanwhile, next door, somebody's got, you know, building up huge armies. At any point, they can just sweep your little piece off the board. So, you know, I think that the Japanese, Koreans, Taiwanese, even the Filipinos, they have to be recognizing right now that U.S. power is a paper tiger. We can't even deal with Iran. We're running out of munitions just trying to exert influence on Iran. And they've run us out of the Persian Gulf. You know, the way that the Chinese ran the British and American navies out of their rivers and waters a century ago. We've been run out of the Persian Gulf.
0: No, I totally agree with you, but I want you to go about Joshua's strategy is, or is it haphazard?
1: Trump has no strategy. At any given time, the last person that walks out of the room, or depending on what dream he had or how he feels, I mean, I'm with Robert Barnes on this. He's got, his brain is failing, and he's just driven by his ego. To pick a fight with Canada at this point, when you know, on that risk board, the obvious move is to get as close as possible to Canada and all of North America. Maybe we take Greenland. You don't need to talk about it. You know, you don't need to brag about it in advance. But Europe is a dead man walking. We blew up the Nord Stream pipeline. You know, that cut the legs out from under Europe. And, you know, they're basically a withering branch. You know, they're a tree branch that's, you know, been the bark's been stripped off. It's got zero chance. It's demographic, it's imported population. It's demographic time bomb is ticking. They went out so far out on the green delusion that they not only, you know, destroyed their power plants and coal mines, they

0: basically dismantled them so that they could never be built again. They didn't even hold them in reserve the way that Russians have always held old machinery and old war material in reserve. The Europeans were so devoted to this green ideology that they not only shut down their coal mines, they like dismantled them. It took, you know, made them so that they could never be rebuilt, and went in on wind power and solar panel power, which in Europe are fallacies. You know, solar might work in Arizona and wind might work in some places, even though they've got their own, you know, big issues, but they're not going to work in Europe where it can have, you know, no sun and no wind for weeks at a time. So yeah, Europe is completely lost. Them talking about rearming is, like a 90-year-old man saying he's going to get back in the ring and go for the heavyweight title again. You know, that dreams of past glory.
1: I totally agree. What do you make of the EU move into Canada? Then I want to shift gears. What you really sent me, your incredible gravitas on the Middle East, Yemen, Iran, and the retreat of the United States, CENTCOM having to say, no, we're not retreating when we are, not helping Saudi Arabia, even though it's Israel's war. You've called it perfectly what's happening so far. I know you want to recap the current developments, but then give us what's coming next.
0: Well, Trump is such a loose cannon. I think that he's just driven by his own ego and kind of a madness. He goes to Ireland. This might have been glossed over in the States, but he went to Ireland and promoted the reunification of Ireland for people in the United Kingdom and especially in Northern Ireland. This is like, you know, waving a red cape full of sparklers in front of a bull. Talking about the reunification of Ireland positively is telling the unionists, let's start the troubles again. Let's go back to 1970 and let's bring back the troubles. Except in 1970, they didn't have, you know, a quarter of their population foreign-born, other religions, you know, no cultural attachment. Then he tells the British also, I think that we'll just let Argentina take the Falklands. You know, in 1983, the British were able to send an actual navy to the Falklands. They don't have that navy.

0: anymore. So Trump is doing what he can to sabotage the British. Some people who like see things through the whole royal family and City of London prism think that he's actively sabotaging the British as you know, the royal family and MI5 and MI6 are like the secret hand. They definitely punch above their weight in intelligence matters, you know, in the Middle East and elsewhere. But, you know, I just think that it's Trump being Trump and being a loose cannon, just like a drunken cowboy walking into a saloon, you know, shooting off a six shooter.
1: Yeah, like when he said, oh, we're going to...
0: If you're on 3 hours of sleep and then you're getting medicated, maybe they're like pumping them up with modafinil. Well, not...
2: Perception. When we read the sound frequencies, which...
0: Good stuff, the methylene blue from the InfoWars store. But if they're pumping them up with, you know, with things like modafinil... that's fine if you're getting 6 or 8 hours of sleep. But if he's like having disturbed sleep and they're just medicating him, we can almost be in like Rasputin territory. He was the, you know, the mad advisor behind the czars, during the revolution phase. And we could have like a President Rasputin right now. So the drunken cowboy goes into the saloon and starts firing wild shots.

0: on the walls of Jericho.
1: Some village somewhere, like in the movie Braveheart, if some village somewhere, you know, was getting restless or uppity, you know, you just sent 100 of your armored troops out there and just slaughtered them. They had no weapons. And that lasted for hundreds of years until you know, firearms and crossbows were invented. Even when the longbow came out, and that was pivotal in battles like, you know,

0: and battles in the 1000s and that era.
1: Yeah, the Welsh pioneered that.
0: But the longbow was a state tool in that you had to have men that trained constantly all day to be able to hold like a 120-pound draw on a 6-foot-long longbow. That wasn't just something a peasant could pick up and do. Those guys had to train constantly. That's where the V for victory, or now called the peace sign, came from. When the longbowmen were captured, they would cut these fingers off so that they could never be, even if they weren't going to kill them, they would cut these fingers off. But that was a very particular weapon, and it could pierce armor, but there weren't many longbowmen. It required constant training. But when the crossbow came in like the 1400s, and then the musket, like the Three Musketeers, the big thing with arquebuse on a, were either protected by it or threatened by
1: That's
0: it.
1: That's how the Muslims took Constantinople.
0: With a cannon created by a Christian, and they wouldn't pay it, so the Turks outbid him, bid for his service.

0: services can build missiles and drones. You know, drones could be being built in your county right now. Anybody that can build a kit airplane and purchase a little motor and a propeller and use commercial off-the-shelf guidance can make a Shahed-type drone. Yeah, that's the dinosaurs then and now. So we're going into the 21st century with the 20th century dinosaurs. And last week they fired a couple missiles at the George Washington, and it had to take evasive movement and back off. So if the carrier's onboard attack aircraft, if their range can't reach the target, if the carrier can't be close enough to Iran to launch aircraft that can go deep into Iran, it's obsolete. You know, if it has to refuel on the way in and the way out, their attack aircraft.
1: So just like battleships, Rob.

0: Not old. It's old technology. It's 1960s.
1: I don't
0: want to
1: walk
0: technology.
1: Through it, but let's look at the current lay and this obvious Iranian and Houthi offensive. Where's that going?
0: Well, the Saudis are finding out the same thing about 20th century warfare. They, as you know, Dowd and others have been talking about, the deal with the Gulf countries was you know, that we'll use the petrodollar. You'll buy our weapons. You'll invest in American treasuries. We'll be tied together, but we'll protect you. And you know, part of that is you'll buy weapons platforms that are wildly oversold, like the Patriot missile system and the F-35. You'll spend billions and billions, which some Americans will see some of that, workers at Raytheon and Lockheed and Martin. But for the most part, that money is staying right in a silo of the military industrial complex. But the promise was, don't worry, because you'll have Yemenis just hit the bases with missiles and drones. And that forces their F-15s in an attack role. That forces them so far back that they can't reach Yemen without refueling. And the refuelers are coming from Cyprus, and they're not piloted by Saudis. You know, the refuelers are British or American, all the way from Cyprus. So the democratization of warfare means that even second-tier countries like Iran and third-tier countries like the Houthis can push these first-tier countries way far away. America's pushed all the way back to Jordan. And I see today people are saying, well, after the midterms, maybe we'll have another big air attack. We're not going to have another big air attack. That's over. You know, that's over. Missiles take 10 minutes to do what a jet does in an hour. So as soon as people see the jets taking off, the air base is hit. So the smart move, I don't know how Trump can call this a victory. We've been chased out of the Persian Gulf. That's a pretty concrete fact. But the smart move is to pull back to a continental defense position. Keep our submarines. I would retire, stop building, no more carriers. Keep the submarines. Keep very long-range aircraft. Keep the refueling capability, but keep it on our continent. Don't try to, like, project power from Kuwait, because the Kuwaiti bases are destroyed. The UAE bases are destroyed. The only bases left are in Jordan, and they're in range. So we need to pull back on the risk board analogy. We need to pull back to North America and then contest China for South America.
1: I agree. The problem is Iran knows it holds the cards, is going to press this for even further surrender, not just tacit withdrawal, but CENTCOM saying, no, don't worry, we're staying, even though they're leaving, at least pulling back. And then Trump is going to be enticed to try to double down with futile air campaigns. What are the different scenarios you see, Matt Bragan?
0: I don't think that we're going to try another futile air campaign. The only thing that could really make a difference now is we already did Midnight Hammer. So the idea of B-2 bombers dropping, penetrating weapons is a joke. Whether you say, oh, it's Pickaxe Mountain, then you can, like, cue up Top Gun Maverick.
1: It's nothing but face saving. You say, oh, look, we blew something up again. And if Trump does that as an exit strategy, I'm all for it. But I don't think the Iranians will stop. It's my point. They're saying they're not stopping. So now the decision-making has been taken away from Trump, which is beyond a strategic defeat. We're now being strangled by the Iranians.
0: It's the decision-making is taken by Iran. The escalatory ladder is controlled by Iran. You see, we invested in active defenses. If you keep that one up on the screen there, the USA invested in active defenses. Because we were always up against countries in the recent time, Grenada, Syria. So we could go anywhere, park all those refuelers in the open, and put a few Patriots around it, and assume that nobody would touch us. Well, that's all been blown up since we began this war with Iran. Those active defenses to protect jets sitting on runways and aprons, it doesn't work. It's failed. The Iranians knew that they couldn't outspend us, you know, on building aircraft carriers or fifth-generation fighter bombers. But they invested in passive defenses burrowing into mountains, which is very cost-effective. And it's a one-time cost. You know, when an F-35 is broken or gets shot down, You have to replace it for billions of dollars. When you build those caves in those mountains, they're going to be there forever, short of an all-out nuclear war.
1: All right, Matt, stay there. You're totally on target. So the Iranians have the initiative. They control the war. What are they going to do? I'm going to ask you that when we come back and is there a way out of this. My fellow patriots, the first thing the globalists and the leftists do when they want to silence you is go after your merchant accounts. Go after your business payment systems. It's that simple. They try to cut off your ability to even receive money or make payments. It's globalist siege. It's globalist economic warfare. It's a globalist blockade, an embargo, sanctions against American populist patriots. For everyone that's been watching and listening to me for years, you've seen the attacks. You've seen the deplatforming. You've seen the court battles, the news articles, the demonization, the bogus default judgments. We even have FBI and CIA operatives on hidden camera talking about how their entire goal was to take me out of a conservative business owner. Google is watching you. Meta, Facebook is watching you. Amazon, all of the major big tech is watching you. If you think for one second that they are not orchestrating and coordinating their efforts behind the scenes to take you offline and out of business and render you harmless to the system and the machine, you are wrong. The question is not if, it's when Stripe, Shopify, PayPal, Square, they're all part of the same big tech machine. Consolidation, vertical integration, that is the goal of the BlackRock globalist system. Because once there's only one central system, they can bring in the universal credit score. This is the key to their entire panopticonic takeover plan, in their own words. The head of BlackRock, Larry Fink, was very clear. Once they have the system in place and they're close, they are going to shut down everybody that isn't part of their system, even people that aren't political. 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That's 877-899-1313. The tyrants are counting on us not to innovate. They're counting on us not to migrate to institutions and organizations that are pro-human just like us. This isn't some new company. I've been using them for almost a decade. 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And First United Payments is the tip of the spear. 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
3: 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Death Star approaching. Estimated time to firing range, 15 minutes.
1: The analogy of Iran being the rebels and the West being the Death Star is absolutely accurate. 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And that's why we failed.
4: 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Red 6 standing by.
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1: Except now they're not piloted. They're robot directed by the Russians and Chinese. Welcome to the new warfare.
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9: I copy, Gold Leader.
13: We're starting for the target shaft now.
12: We're in position. I'm going to cut across the axis and try and draw their fire.
1: and then overheat the Empire guns that aren't even designed to take out the missiles. The exact analogy. And people tuned in earlier. I know I've been on here 32 years. I know what the comments will be. Jones is obnoxious. He keeps interrupting Matt Bracken. I know Matt 15 years. He's super smart. I respect him. He'll get into all the factoids of this war is over and we're fighting the old war and a new war. And we know all that. Matt is super smart. I want big picture what's coming next. I know he has it. So I'm interrogating him, squeezing out the new information. Because we're not here about, here is great stories that are wonderful that the Pentagon knows, I know, most of you know. We're here to get the next thing. So I'm going to shut up now. Please give us the different avenues, where you see this going, the energy, everything you predicted. Because you already gave us tomorrow's news the day before. Now we want the new thing. And I'm not being mean here. I know I'm the villain here interrupting your great stories. But isn't this Death Star attack analogy, isn't that apropos?
0: Yes, it is, and it's not just Ukraine. You can say that Russia is also part of the anti-empire, because you know after 1990, when James Baker said we're not going to move NATO one inch east, you know Ukraine is like a dagger at their heart. If you look at a map, Ukraine is like just hundreds of miles from Moscow. So these are really two wars. I've been calling it the Great Energy World War or World War E. You know, this is absolutely going to be a sea war. It already is. We blew up the Nord Stream pipeline. Ships are being commandeered by our side, calling them, illegal, according to us, ghost fleets. So we are in a world war. So at almost, you can say at the tactical level, we're being whipped in the Middle East. We should absolutely withdraw. The bases are nothing but missile targets now. So we have nothing to gain and much more to lose. Yeah, we're going to have to lose our face. We're going to have to lose pride. The problem is that Trump is part of this equation. And, you know, he's now just surrounded by sycophants and yes men. And there's no way to talk him out of anything. He thinks that we're winning. You know, he thinks we control the Strait of Hormuz. So when you have somebody that delusional, you know, the Russians, Lavrov, Putin, they know they just got to wait him out. We're deal incapable. We can't make a deal. You know, there's nothing we can say other than a Senate passed treaty that they would give a second of credence to. Same thing with the Iranians. Several times we've used negotiations as a trick, as a ploy for a sneak attack. So who would trust us? Who would believe us? But bigger picture, way bigger picture, I think going into this fall, we're going into a perfect storm scenario. And just today, I rewatched a show on YouTube called 11CC, which is about, or excuse me, 1177 BC. That's the
5: spectacular
0: leads to, collapse of any kind of local authority, civilizational collapse, warlords, a dark age. So 1177 BC, a collapse, a dark age, centuries before, the Greeks reinvent civilization. Same thing, 536 AD. It's like the Roman Empire, it didn't just collapse in a certain year, like 470 or whatever. It didn't just collapse. It's like a process, a long process. And then this super volcano, which they can record from tree rings and other things. And then from China, Europe, everywhere, they can say those years, there was like no sun. The sun didn't come out. All the plants died. So that put like the coup de grace on the collapsing Roman Empire, and you go into a dark age. So it just seems to me like it's very optimistic to think, well, we're just going to have, $6 diesel for a while, but we'll figure it out. It'll be fine. Things will get back on an even keel. That's like macro normalcy bias. And I think that we should be thinking in terms of, at the personal level, Mike Adams is saying, I'm buying pallets of solar panels. I didn't used to believe in them, but that's the only thing I can rely on at this point. Can't rely on diesel, even though he's got a lot of that stockpiled too. The longest stockpile runs out. So you've got to think, locally, your own situation, but in a macro national sense, now is the time to be thinking about a North America defense. We do have oil in Venezuela, no matter how we obtained it, kind of the imperialist model.

0: model. We're just going down and taking it, put in the governor that we choose, take out the last guy, put him in prison. But we at least have these resources. So does Russia. A lot of the world is going to really suffer. Japan, Korea, without global trade, they're going to be, totally in starvation. You know, if I predict that this war is going to go to a general sea war, you know, people commandeering ships is going to lead to ships being torpedoed. You know, we torpedoed an Iranian ship, unarmed Iranian ship, a newly commissioned little frigate, leaving a diplomatic kind of a ceremonial event in India. You know, we torpedoed that. We blew that out of the water, killed all those sailors. They don't forget that kind of thing.
1: Absolutely. You know, so I'm a good boy, and you've been giving us your incredible gravitas of history. I know a ton of history, no more than I. We're very impressed. I interrupted the first 30 because you were kind of going over old ground, which you're totally right about, which the Pentagon knew and told Trump, so he didn't listen. Israel wants to keep us protracted for the greater Israel. That's falling apart. Now look forward. What are the off-ramps? The Iranians know every time they make a deal it isn't real. They're belligerent. They are got a stranglehold now. I'm concerned that if they overplay and don't make some deal with Trump that's even in their favor, that then Trump will go crazy and try a ground invasion, which I know we don't have the troops for, but he's been calling for it, trying to get the battle plans for. He's called up nuke attacks. They wouldn't even show him that. I'm really concerned about, because he does have the frontal lobe dementia, that. So looking at that, how do we get the Iranians to make some deal to shut this down and give Trump at least the visual victory he needs to play here for domestic audiences?
0: I'm sorry, I just don't see it.
1: I believe it's really bad. So let's just move past that then, since we're going to be negative, and I agree with you, black-pilled here. Then what are the horrible scenarios moving forward with the energy and the $8 diesel and the $6 gas and just all of this hell? And then the Pentagon telling him 2 weeks ago, this is going to go until 2029. It's not just the midterms. Trump saying, no, it's over the midterms. That's obviously not going to happen. The Iranians have us by the balls. They're in control of the narrative. They're in control of the war now. So then please tell us, Matt, what the scenarios are we're looking at.
0: Well, the Iranians... The Iranians have a strong leader now, this guy Mohsen Rezai, who was the 27-year-old leader of the IRGC during the 1980s war. So they brought him back, and he has declared that he's the advisor to the new supreme leader, who may or may not be alive, who may or may not be in a coma. So essentially he's speaking as the unitary leader of Iran.
1: He's a leader.
0: And he's a military guy. They're like a pit bull right now with us in there, and we're in his jaws. They're going to shake us by the neck until the next president says we will never, ever go back to to West Asia. They understand very well the Israeli mow the grass paradigm. You know, just every year or two, do another bombing campaign. Do it like Iraq. I forget what that air war before the Iraqi freedom thing.
1: Well, they're calling Lebanon the Gaza treatment, the Gaza plan. So the Iranians are like, we're not doing the Gaza plan.
0: No, they're not doing that. And they're not going to just wait for us to mow the grass every year. They need to give us such a harsh spanking that every American, when they think of Iran, just says, don't go there. Just the way in 1980, there was no politician or general that said, you know what? I think we got out of Vietnam too soon. I think with these new weapons we have and the new computers we have, let's go back and do Vietnam again. The whole lesson of Vietnam was don't do Vietnam, right?
1: Big mistake. The wild card, I totally agree with you. I just want to hear what you said because I respect you. Does Trump try to double down? You say he doesn't. Well, then how does this end?
0: If Trump tries to double down, I think at this point there will be a David Hackworth moment where a general goes on TV and says, the president is crazy. He has to be removed. I'm, taking my uniform off. The president is crazy. He has to be removed. I'm, taking my uniform off. I'm bailing on my pension because the

0: $100,000 drone blows up a $1 billion long-range radar all over our area. So by now, most of those MAGTARDs are either like they're very small minority, but of the flag rank generals and admirals, anybody that says, "I think what we're going to do is put the Marines on such and such island," I think that will be opposed, because it's like saying, the year after Custer, the next Custer says, "We just didn't do that right. We're going to go do Bighorn right this time." You're going to have people saying, no, General Custer, somebody's got to frag General Custer before he gets us all killed again. And it won't be fragging Trump in that sense, like Butler, PA, but there will be somebody sure. goes on television.
1: I agree. Let's talk about the problem.
0: We're not going to obey these orders.
1: The Israeli mouthpieces have been trying to get Trump to nuke. He finally said a month ago, "No, I'm not going to nuke." He said, glowing crater, all dead, in civilization in one day. That's what I called for his removal. If he pushes for that, it was the obvious same statement. But now Israel has been threatening, "We'll just nuke you." Well, number one, that's not going to make Iran give up. And then Pakistan says they'll nuke Israel. So does North Korea. I don't know if they'll make good on that. But you think Israel's a pariah now? Is that just talk out of Israel?
0: Or? Even without nukes, the whole nuke paradigm of mutual assured destruction that lasted from, the 60s when everybody had ICBMs until recently into this century, was that the accuracy of a nuke could take out, London, Berlin, Moscow, New York, Washington. But a conventional warhead on a missile, who cares? Their accuracy was so limited that there'd be no point in firing a ballistic missile at a city that might just randomly drop anywhere in Washington D.C. But if you have a 2,000 kilogram conventional warhead, hypersonic, which doubles its impact power, and you can put it straight into the White House, and we don't have a defense against it because they could fire 10. Or take not the White House, but more practically and realistically, right into Tel Aviv. That they could fire 400 of these missiles at Tel Aviv and level it, and they wouldn't need. And also their power plants, their desalinization plants,
1: Let's not forget. The Iranians said 3 months ago, they said, "We've shot our old missiles. We're starting to use our medium. You're about to see our good ones." They said, "Oh, you're out. That's a lie." They showed. They have a lot more advanced. Now they're saying we have even better ready here. And for those who don't know, they shot them into $500 million radars right perfectly in the top. They hit the Mossad base without a warhead during Midnight Hammer just to show them. So, yeah.
0: That's right.
1: Nukes because they can pinpoint all the strategic equipment.
0: Right. The combination of mass plus accuracy has changed the equation. Right now,
1: city up just to get the command base in the city. You don't need to now. You can just blow the Pentagon up.
0: Or you can NATO headquarters in Brussels or, the EU building, whatever you want. You can just take out that exact building. And we could see that unfold at a sub-nuclear threshold. So
1: do you think Trump is still delusional about this?
0: Yes.
1: And he's just going to continue in the stalemate, he thinks that's not a stalemate. They're built to hold on. What is he going to do as the compounding energy crisis intensifies?
0: I think that he may lash out. He's sort of like
2: descriptions of the New Jerusalem
1: 3 days ago.
2: In heaven in another dimension.
1: The Russians are 100 yards away, and he still doesn't get it.
0: Right, and he might be commanding, carriers that have already left. But at a certain point, I think that the Joint Chiefs of Staff or the one level below them are going to have some kind of a private meeting.
1: I'm told they've already told him this. They told him this the week before, Matt. He was told this week before it started 202 days ago.
0: But at the time, he was hearing other very rosy and optimistic views about how we can just take out

0: all their infrastructure, and the military will surrender. They totally don't read us. It's the Sun Tzu thing about, you know, if you know, don't know your... He's trolling us on Twitter. He posted the old cartoon.
1: No, I got to give it to the Iranians. They do satire as good as we do or better. And people think these are idiots. These are very smart people.
0: We do not understand them at all. So you still have people on Fox News saying, finish the job. It's like, are you delusional? You know, we didn't win in Vietnam, and that was like a fraction of Iran. So, yeah,
1: what is the Pentagon thinking? Because they all briefed him on this. If I know this, and you're a former Green, Navy SEAL and know all this from research, I mean, they know this. He's fired a bunch of the head of the Army, the head of this, the head of that, because they were telling the truth. I mean, I guess we really do need, but we don't have the votes for the 25th Amendment, and we don't have the cabinet.
0: At the flag rank level, these guys with 30-plus years in, their pension is like a very high percentage of their last active duty year, and then they're going to get invited to sit on the board of Raytheon for a do-nothing, go-golfing job as a board member of Raytheon, where they'll pull down $1 million a year for services rendered while they were in uniform. It's an extremely corrupt system. You know, you could never do that in Russia or China. That would get you shot. That kind of corruption, ghost soldiers in China or Russia, you're shot. You know, they had generals in Russia that were like fiddling the logistics books to pad their own expense account, like they thought they were Ukrainian generals, and they were shot. So America is very corrupt. So I wonder at what level, you know, it was a colonel, David Hackworth, that went on Meet the Press in like 1970. It wasn't a general, Westmoreland. They're too invested. They're already looking beyond retirement.
1: And it was Daniel Ellsberg in the Pentagon Papers that they knew 5 years before the war was lost. And just said, oh, we'll make money, so what?
0: Right. And it was a colonel that David Hackworth, he wrote the fantastic book About Face, which everybody should read. But I think that what we're going to see in the Gulf states are colonels like Gaddafi or Colonel Nasser. They wasn't a General Nasser or a General Gaddafi. Those guys are made men. They're millionaires. I heard a joke in Honduras. You know, what is the military rank structure in the Honduran army? It's a lieutenant, captain, major, colonel, general, millionaire, right? By the time you're a millionaire, you're like invited to the embassy parties. You've got the fancy uniform with all the braid all over the place. You know, you're getting wined and dined.
1: It's the same thing. So we have delusional DC with the Kushners and their private island.

0: you know, not only the dead, all the men that are killed and you know, just sent to the front to be drone bait, but all of the people that have fled the country that are never going to go back.
1: And did you see the hundreds of thousands of Israelis moving into Ukraine bragging it's our country now?
0: I mean, and Israelis and Indians. Right. So it's a perfect storm. But if you put that on top of this grand El Nino cycle in a winter where suddenly, you know, my friend in Ireland, diesel is over $10 a gallon at the per liter price.
1: So what's that going to do in the midterms? How bad's the energy crisis going to get? We're hearing, Iran's going to rein in the Houthis. I'm not even sure they can. I mean, this is just.
0: No, they're not going to rein in the Houthis. I think that if this escalates, you could easily see the Suez Canal blocked. You know, they've been holding that one back. They don't want Egypt to come in, and Egypt doesn't want to come in because they don't want the Suez Canal blocked. The Suez Canal is ultimate low hanging fruit.
1: What about China? What about China? What about China pressure on the Houthis?
0: The Chinese don't. The Houthis, Ansar Allah, just call them Yemenis. They don't care about American aircraft carriers. They were saying all during the bombardment of the open gut bombardment of Gaza, we're going to keep firing until Israel calls a halt.
1: By the way, I see
0: videos
1: of them. They literally look starved to death over 10 years of being starved to death. People say, "Oh, look at them! They literally for their dinner have like a piece of salad." No, that's why they're so tough.
0: Right, they're extremely tough, and they're tied to their land. They are, you know, if you look at that.
1: Yeah, we're almost out of time. Minute and a half. You got to come back again. But what is this terrorist farming about Yemen? Show us about this.
0: Yeah, the number four, that Yemen map, that part in the dotted lines, that part in the dotted lines used to be Yemen until 1934. So the British created Saudi Arabia. I mean, there was a movement going back to 1900, but the British with the new Saudi, you know, kings took that land from Yemen. That was the best part of Yemen. That was the prime property of Yemen. And that little point in the top, that little red point, that's Sada'a province where Joe Kent was. That's the toughest part. That's the actual Houthi home ground. So when the Saudis are taking the dotted line provinces, the other best parts of Yemen, where did they stop? Where was the rock that they broke on was where the Houthis are. So those Houthis are probably going to say, we're taking our provinces back. That was an unequal treaty.
1: No, I agree. The next is they're going to invade and take their homelands back.
0: And we're out of shots. You know, we're seen as a paper tiger. We're going to see all the Sykes-Picot borders from a century ago, they're going to be gone.
1: The old British lines are gone. Incredible job, Matt Bracken. I squeezed it out of you. Great job. We love you.
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4: I mean, this is just bonker town.
1: What it does is just... I feel 20 years younger. I'm not kidding you. Ultra Methylene Blue. Blue.
4: I know. I love it. This stuff works, man. I just can't shut up about it. Up about it. Up about it. Up about it.
1: Ultra Methylene Blue. Blue. Blue. Blue.
4: I mean, this is just bonker town.

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1: All these supernatural accounts, why do we insist in potentially degrading the glory of what God has done? Let me give you an example. In the Bible, we're told to put on the full armor of God daily. Okay, we all try to do that. But when we put on the full armor of God, let me ask you a question. I'm not going to pretend to know all the answers. I'm simply going to raise a question. When you and I put on the full armor of God, like it tells us to do in Ephesians chapter 6, are we putting on armor that looks and feels like the Roman soldier armor of the first century in Rome? Are we wearing sandals? Are we wearing like skirts? Are we wearing like that helmet with like that looks like a giant thick toothbrush on the top of the helmet? I'm being facetious. But are we putting on Roman armor that makes us look like we're wearing clothing that's kind of antique clothing, and antique clothing that goes back in its design and fabrication to the first century? Is that what it looks like? Is that what it looks like? Okay, just pause for a moment. Let's just say hypothetically that that conception about the full armor of God looking like first century clothing is, let's just say it's somewhat inaccurate, potentially, to varying degrees. Let us say purely hypothetically, when we put on the full armor of God, what we're actually putting on is what would be called super soldier contemporary modern warfare armor. Okay, let us say when we put on the full armor of God, we're putting on what is technically known as exoskeleton armor with enhanced muscles, enhanced arms, computer biochips interacting with your body, soul, and brain. And, you know, Robert Downey Jr. plays that famous role as a inventor of like a rocket suit, and he's flying through the sky in this red suit that makes him look even more muscular than he is. And that kind of science fiction like X-Man super armor that you see in Hollywood feature films is also known as exoskeleton armor. It's like science fiction or science fiction like technological armor. Now, that is already being made and manufactured to some degree. And so in the movies starring Robert Downey Jr., he's wearing this really intense looking red exoskeleton armor that among its many abilities, it gives him the ability to fly. So that, again, is called exoskeleton armor. So which do you think it is? Do you think that when we're putting on the full armor of God by faith, we're putting on the first century armor? Or are we putting on armor that's more connected to the technological and scientific achievements of our age and the near future? So that would be exoskeleton armor. Now, like when we put on the full armor of God, most people are putting on, they're girding their loins with truth, and they see kind of a belt or a rope that they're tying around their waist. They're putting on the breastplate of righteousness, and they see kind of a Roman first century breast of some kind of metal. And even it's a metallic light, like breast that Robert Downey Jr. is wearing. It's just, it's made of some kind of supernatural like alloy of metal. It has unique properties. So, many times when people put on the full armor of God, they shod their feet with the preparation of the gospel of peace. Shodding your feet could refer to running shoes, but it could also refer to Roman soldier sandals. So, are we putting on Roman soldier sandals? Or could it be, hypothetically, it's merely a question, are we putting on by faith when we put on the full armor of God, exoskeleton armor that's very futuristic and high tech? Now, all I would say is I don't have the final answer, but I'm not willing to shut the door or slam the door on the possibility that by faith we have the capacity to put on some kind of full armor of God that is more like exoskeleton armor than it is, let's say, first century Roman soldier armor. So if that's the case, then the power that we in our spirit, human spirit, and that we in our minds are conceptualizing. In other words, when we're putting on the various pieces of armor, known as the full armor of God, we're conceptualizing how adding that armor onto what we wear makes us more powerful, more dangerous to the demonic armies, and less able to suffer serious blows from an adversary if we're faithful to put on the full armor of God. But one could also add on the concept that if we are putting on the full armor of God that is made out of exoskeleton armor, then wouldn't we have some kind of spiritual understanding or mental understanding that the exoskeleton armor represents a spiritual armor that is potentially far more powerful, far more agile, far more constructed out of special lightweight materials, that the exoskeleton style armor is really a vastly superior military armor both for defense and offense? Wouldn't that kind of filter into our mind? I think it would. It would filter in mind. And so that would mean, to wrap it all up and to give it a final analysis, that would mean that if the supernatural body of Christ on earth was putting on the full armor of God, that they should receive at some point in time, theoretically, hypothetically, a flash of insight which allows them to see the fact, hypothetically, that they're wearing very bad dude exoskeleton armor. And by bad dude, I mean it in street vernacular terms. Bad meaning very, very good. Bad meaning very, very awesome. So to be bad in this bad battlefield, you need the baddest armor of all, which would be exoskeleton armor. And if that's the case, when you go into the battlefield, you would take no prisoners. You would become an unstoppable force. You would become, in effect, God's super soldier. Not God's wimp. Not like the cringing, cowardly 10 spies who were so terrified that they refused to obey God and they refused to go into the land of Canaan and check out the spies because they were afraid. They were cowards. But you see, if you're not afraid and you're not a coward and you're a God super soldier like Joshua and Caleb, then you're going to be filled with the Holy Spirit birthed boldness and you're going to be wearing maximum agility exoskeleton armor. And that gives you an entirely different identity and an entirely different vision for what you're about and how potentially dangerous you are to the kingdom of darkness. And being dangerous to the kingdoms of darkness, by the way, is a very good thing. If the demons shriek when you walk into a room, that's a good thing. If the demons point fingers at you and laugh, that's not a good thing. All right, you're listening to the Paul McGuire Report. I'm Paul McGuire. Visit paulmcguire.us. You are now listening to the Paul McGuire Report. This is Paul McGuire. You know, over many years, I have reflected on the concept of identity. In that, like, what is our core identity? What is your core identity? What is my core identity? And I have observed that most of us and most people, to one degree or another, who we allow ourselves to become, who we are, where we're going, what we do, how faithful we are in accepting the mission that God has for us, and how effective we are in operating the mission that God has for us. A significant amount of all of this is connected to the concept of identity. Now, I've talked about this before, but I just want to briefly talk about it as it relates to the mission of Paul McGuire Ministries and Paradise Mountain Church. One of the things that kept me and kept many of you, one of the things that keeps many young people and even many adults, and one of the primary stumbling blocks that prevents people from accepting Jesus Christ as their Lord and Savior and becoming Christians is a stumbling block that has its origins in the concept of identity. Notice that our whole society is suffering from a kind of hyper social insecurity, not social security. Social insecurity. Everybody is insecure about their identity, who they are. Everybody in modern society, to one degree or another, has some kind of inferiority complex. I don't care who you are. Inferiority complexes are rampant in today's society. And people, what that means is the materialistic society that we live in has as a consequence, produced millions of people who are incredibly insecure. And the reason that they're incredibly insecure is they've been programmed to believe the lie that an individual's self-worth and value is strictly connected to the monetary value or the commercial value of that person in our culture. So when you follow that ridiculous logic, the older you get in terms of age, according to our materialistic society, potentially the older you are, the less monetary value you have, because whatever your age is, as you age, the closer you get to becoming what is called being old, that is often equated as a need to reduce the value of those individuals. That's really very short-sighted, because many of those individuals, despite their calendar or clock age, due to what they did in life, they have accumulated a vast amount of information, wisdom, knowledge, power, and other things that can be translated immediately into high commercial value. Higher commercial value, higher monetary value in comparison to people that, in terms of calendar or clock years or minutes, are perceived as younger. But even though they're perceived as younger, they don't have the incredible knowledge, the power, the wisdom, the experience, and access to assets that somebody who would be older might have and who bothered to develop his or her life. So the materialistic philosophy is preaching a very destructive message, because everything is based on your external looks, your age, your beauty, your handsomeness, and there's a prejudice towards ordinary or regular people. There's a prejudice that's created by the humanist philosophy. And again, the humanist philosophy essentially teaches that a person's worth is nothing more than his or her market value or monetary value, and that a person alive or dead or in the process of dying is nothing more than a product that can be sold, like selling your body organs, selling your body after you die. I mean, when an individual dies, potentially they can sell one person who's dead for an excess of $1 million. By dividing up apparently healthy organs when a person dies, you know, those organs can go for like $600,000 to $1 million apiece. So when a human being dies, there is a massive uptick in their monetary value. And unfortunately, countries like China and other dirty dealers in the West profit off of the selling of human body parts and dead human beings. Now, in addition to that, because our society is so insecure, nobody is being affirmed. Society used to affirm individuals and communicate to them that they had value to the tribe or whatever. That no longer happens. So you have rampant insecurity. So at the core of millions of people's identities, young people, older people, people of all ages, if you examine the core of their identity, you see that at the core of their identity, they are hollow and empty people. And because they're hollow and empty and nothing in their life is affirming them, which used to be the case, family used to affirm individuals. The family theoretically would love individuals. That's a form of affirmation. But in our society, people are hollow at their very spiritual center. That creates a place of great insecurity. And so what happens is there is a collective desperateness, a collective desperation in our society to, at any cost, find or secure affirmation, something that officially declares that you have value and that you have worth. And people are starving for it. So the reason people of all ages in our society pursue the buying of like brand name running shoes. You know, you go into a Nike store or some other brand name running shoe. You go into any of the stores that sells brand name running shoes like Nike and others, and people will pay, you know, three times more for essentially the same running shoes without the Nike brand name, without the Nike symbol and the symbolic just do it. And what Nike does, what the person gets, if you go to a Nike outlet store, for example, what people get when they walk into the Nike outlet store, they don't end up just purchasing running shoes. Nike is fully aware of the multidimensional product that they're really selling. What Nike is selling is not a pair of running shoes. That's just part of the sale. Nike is selling to their consumers and customers an affirmation, an acknowledgement, a positive acknowledgement of who they are as people. Nike is willing to make a trade with their customers that if their customers will buy these Nike running shoes, often three times the price or more of regular running shoes, that Nike will officially confirm upon them with the Nike symbol, with the Nike name. Nike will confer upon their buying customers that when they buy the running shoes, they are receiving a kind of subconscious, unspoken, powerful affirmation of their self-worth. What Nike is saying to their customers on a subconscious level, they're saying, just do it because you're a winner. These shoes are shoes that winners buy. People that win at sports games, basketball, and other games, they wear Nikes. That's why Nike spends countless millions of dollars to get the biggest, most powerful, most successful celebrities and successful athletes there are to publicly wear Nike shoes. Because the wearing of Nike shoes by superstars conveys the message to their potential customers that the people who wear Nike shoes are winners, are champions. And so when you buy something from Nike, especially our shoes, you too can become a champion and a winner. And so the person who buys the Nike product is walking away with a bag and shoes in a box, and they're going to put those shoes on as soon as they can because it's like Cinderella's slippers. When they put those shoes on, almost magically, almost imperceptibly, when they put their Nike running shoes on, they become, to whatever degree they become, it's almost a supernatural transference. They become, in the core of their identity, a superstar, a champion, somebody larger than life. Yeah, they know on one level, they know there's a dichotomy going on. On one level, they know that that confirmation, that affirmation is somewhat illusory in nature. But that, so you got to understand the way identity and psychology work. It doesn't matter. It doesn't matter if in the real world, technically and analytically and rationally and logically, it does not matter that they really didn't become a world champion in some kind of sporting event. It doesn't matter that they didn't become a superstar athlete or celebrity when they got their shoes. It technically doesn't matter because people are not operating from a technical orientation anymore. You have to really grasp this. You have to own this truth. When people buy the Nike shoes or Nike accessories or Nike jacket or Nike socks to go with it, they are receiving, in part, a new identity which declares that they are a champion in their inner core identity, that they are a winner in their inner core identity. And even though technically and logically that may not make sense, you really have to understand the fact that in the world that we live in, it doesn't matter that technically, logically, it doesn't compute. It doesn't matter. For the majority of the population, including us from moment to moment, the majority of the population, for the most part, is operating not on a technical, logical, rational basis. That went out the window a long, long time ago. For the vast majority of people in America, including us to a large degree, we are operating on a more magical, a more alchemical, a more mystical concept of identity. Okay? And in this concept of identity, this is the real world that we live in. In this real world that we live in, where it doesn't matter what the logical technicality is, what matters is what Nike and the superstar winning athletes are saying. And they're saying triumphantly, and they're saying very powerfully, because it's coming on the magic of television. It's coming on the magic of the internet and social media. It's coming on when you're watching these massive sporting events with stadiums packed with fans. You're seeing the only evidence that really counts, which is the evidence of a kind of supernatural evidence that when you purchase the Nike running shoes and the Nike accessories, your identity, like Cinderella, your identity is forever changed. And you become a winner, a superstar, somebody of importance, somebody who's on the way to making it happen. It doesn't matter that it's not rational and it's not technical. Nobody is flying the plane to that destination anymore. Okay, so that really wasn't that deep of a dive, but it was somewhat. There was depth in the dive. So even if we only went down 18 feet, you need to go down all 18 feet to grasp the truth, because that truth will set you free. That's how we operate. That's how we interact in this world that we live in. We've got to understand, as Dorothy said to her little dog Toto, we're not in Kansas anymore. And we haven't been in Kansas for a long, long time. So what do I mean by all this? Some of you are, you got exactly what I meant. And you're resonating with it. Good. But some of you, if you were honest, and you are, so some of you would say, you're bothered by what I said. And I understand that. I understand that you're bothered by what I said. And this is why you're bothered by what I said. You would have hoped that I would have presented this information to you in a tidy, neat little package wrapped in a very tight, pristine bow, like how a woman, and this is not a sexist comment, ladies, please forgive me. It's not meant to be sexist. It's just, forgive me if it's my maleness. Just forgive me, okay? But it seems to me that when I see women wrap gifts with wrapping paper and a bow and stuff, they do a much better job than males, for the most part, okay? And so I'm not meaning this as a put-down. It's just a matter of observation. So I know that a certain segment of the audience would have preferred if I had presented this information to you in a neatly wrapped package using new gift wrapping paper and wrapped in a nice, ornate, tidy little bow. So it's presentable in a nice package, neat and tidy. A lot of people, so I'm not making a negative aspiration here. A lot of people would have preferred something delivered in that manner because that's what they're used to. It helps them understand things better. Okay, so I understand that. But I can't do that and simultaneously execute the inertia or the energy or the drive power to break strongholds in order to release information that should be readily available, but most people really don't, they don't understand it. And so, you know, I apologize if I didn't wrap it in a tight, neat little bow. I really do. And I'm not being sarcastic. In an ideal world, I would have preferred it. I just don't know how to do that and the other simultaneously. I guess that's what I'm saying. So the purpose of Paul McGuire Ministries, our goal is not to wrap everything in a neat and tidy little bow, but I would consider it if it was effective and strategic. But we're in a race against time. We either reach the people around us, in a strategic, effective way for Jesus Christ, or we lose our culture, we lose our families, we lose our nation. Now, I can imagine somebody saying, well, what on earth does what you just say have to do with reaching people with the gospel of Jesus Christ? And you know what? I'm glad you asked that. This is what it has to do with the gospel of Jesus Christ. Everything. This is what I observed going back many years, that people have a hollow identity. And they feel very insecure for the most part. The average person, that's their state of being. They are hollow inside and they need a confirmation or an affirmation that they have value, because we live in a culture that says we're all evolved from apes and we don't have any value. That's a lie. So notice also that people are not generally inclined, and that's from personal experience. It may be your experience, the experience of your children or grandchildren. People are not, I've observed, you probably have too, that people are not generally inclined to be open to a communication about the truthfulness of the gospel of Jesus Christ. People are not generally inclined to hear a message about who Jesus Christ is and salvation by faith and how Christianity is truth and not a religion. People are not generally inclined to just be automatically responsive to those kinds of messages unless they're in some kind of time of trouble, or unless they're in some kind of time where they need help. When people need help or in their trouble, they cut to the chase more and they're more open, okay? But having said that, generally speaking, people are not open to a communication about Jesus Christ or the Bible 24/7 in our culture. I have discovered, and I think many of you have too, that the reason for this, a great deal of the time, is that people have an inner conception or a private inner belief regarding Jesus, regarding Christians, regarding whether or not the Bible is true. A majority of people in America, anyway, already have a preconceived notion, a preconceived idea of what Jesus Christ, Christianity, and the Bible means to them. And so, what I'm about to say, I think many of you would agree with, probably most of you. Because of that, I believe that most people in America have a preconceived prejudice or bias against hearing a Christian message, against becoming a Christian, and against the Bible. They're not rejecting those things because they disagree with those things. No, no, that's not the problem. The problem is they have never been presented the truth or a truthful message regarding the Bible, a truthful message regarding Christianity, or a truthful message regarding Christianity and the gospel of Jesus Christ. They have not been presented with a truthful message on Christianity. So their bias against it or their prejudice against it simply comes from the fact that they never heard the true truth. In addition to that, that bias or prejudice against Christianity and the gospel and Jesus and Christians becomes, and you've encountered it and I've encountered it, it becomes in people who don't know the Lord a powerful oppositional force to the Bible and Jesus, or it becomes a force that provokes hostility and animosity among those people who have never heard the full truth, because if all they got was a bunch of lies, then their bias and their hostility and animosity will take over. And finally, in their inner being, in the core of their identity, and this is a big one, in the core of their identity, these people who continue to reject Christ are in the core of their identity. They have a very negative image of Christianity, the Bible, Christians, and what a Christian, being a Christian, would entail. They have a very negative conception. And that negative conception is one which creates a big barrier, a wall between them and God, them and Jesus Christ, and between them and what the Bible teaches. Okay, so once we fully understand, and most of us understand to varying degrees, once we understand that what we're really dealing with here is a large-scale prejudice, a large-scale bias against Christianity, then we know we really can't strategically proceed in sharing our faith or communicating a biblical gospel message. We can't really proceed as long as they have these blockers in their hearts and minds, blockers which create a barrier and an animosity between them and what the Bible teaches, between them and Christianity. There's no point in proceeding if we know we're going to hit a hard barrier. That's just dumb. So how do we deal with it? Well, the way we deal with it effectively is we don't employ just power and strength. Employing merely power and strength against such a person is the equivalent of running with all your might and all your physical mass. And let's say there's a bunch of boxes blocking your way, but you're like a football player type. Well, you don't allow the boxes to stop you. You power into those boxes, knocking the boxes to the left and the right. The boxes fall on the floor, and you, through brute force, clear the way for you to march forward. Well, that may work with a bunch of boxes, but it's not going to work with people. You can't power your way into the inner core of their identity. You just can't do that. They'll react with anger. It will cause them unnecessary pain. Therefore, it's not strategic and it's not effective. What you need to do, what I need to do, is employ a strategy which is effective. And that means we need to understand that we're dealing with a rock-hard bias in their hearts or minds, an obstacle in their hearts or minds, a barrier in their hearts and minds, which is preventing them from opening up or being receptive to what you have to share, even though what you have to share would totally transform their lives for the better in a miraculous way. So what we need to do as a collective Christian culture is we need to not just be so focused in on the goal that we just charge the people or the culture that were interested in winning to Jesus Christ, because all that's going to do is create a brute force effect, which creates a kind of rebound. You hit a large mass and you're going to bounce off of it. It's not effective. It's not strategic. It's not going to produce the results we want. Again, since we know that the root problem is in the core identity and what people are hiding in their personality in terms of animosity and prejudice towards Christianity, the only way we can win this is to implement a strategy that is truly effective, not just appears to be effective, but one that is truly effective. Okay, case in point comes where it should come from. The Bible. Jesus Christ told the first disciples when he was recruiting them. He told them they were going to become fishers of men. Why did Jesus tell them that? Because Jesus knew that the population was not going to just run in a hurry many times and just jump in the boat with joy to be a Christian. They were going to have to employ, at least on a spiritual level, some of the similar techniques that they used as fishermen in catching fish, such as sailing or rowing your boat to the right place to catch the fish. Location, like real estate. Location, location. Another strategy of a fisherman is using the right bait. Tossing the whatever you're using as a net or a fishing pole into the ocean at the right depth in the right place. So in addition to location, it's depth. In addition to depth, it's what the bait is made out of. If the fish don't like the bait, they're not going to bite the bait. So fishermen know also certain weather conditions are conducive to catching a lot of fish. Certain weather conditions are contrary to catching a lot of fish. Jesus knew all of this before he even began to talk to the disciples. So that was not randomly chosen by Jesus. It also communicates to us in the digital age. We have to, in many respects, become fishers of men. And that means we need the right location, the right bait, observing the weather conditions, using a net or a pole, sailing or rowing into the right area where all the fish are. All of these parameters enable us to be successful as soul winners, as evangelizing, and being successful as fishers of men. The Bible teaches us the way. What am I talking about? In short, I could use the word for fishermen or fishers of men. We've got to be strategic. Fishermen, good fishermen, have a strategy. They're strategic. And so we employ that as we try to transform our culture. We do it through strategic ways like fishermen, or the people that God puts into our life, the people that are all around us. We need to be sensitive to God, sensitive to the Holy Spirit. And if we are, we will become successful fishers of men. And then there's other things that we learn in the Bible that reinforce all these truths about fishers of men and all the other techniques and mindsets that the Bible teaches us that will move us into a position that we can effectively influence people and effectively change the direction of people's lives and thus change the direction of the culture. And that's the goal. That's what we're all about at Paul McGuire Ministries and Paradise Mountain Church. This program, the Paul McGuire Report, and everything we do is all about reaching people effectively and strategically, both short-term reaching of people and long-term reaching of people. And we mix a blend of formats in order to be able to capture the attention of people that are not necessarily looking for the truth, as in Christianity, but they end up encountering it because they're surfing through social media or some other kind of media. So I need your help and partnership in doing this at this most critical time. Now the doors are open. In the future, we may not be allowed to do what we're doing now. So we need to be fishers of men while it's still legal, to put it bluntly, to fish. 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And watch our back, because there's a lot of cheating, a lot of rigging when it comes to social media rankings. That's how they rig and control the system. 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
1: And welcome to the Audio Imaginarium. Come on in, weary traveler, hang your cloak on a peg, grab a stool, and come gather around the fire. There are stories to be told, and you are among friends. Carlos Cagina is the technical producer. Ryan White is the live stream producer. Canadian constitutional lawyer Rocco Galati is here for the full 2 hours. Mr. Galati filed a 191-page lawsuit back in July against multiple levels of government here in Canada over their response to the coronavirus pandemic. The lawsuit seeks several official declarations from the courts that pandemic measures are neither scientific nor medically based, that they are extreme, irrational, and unwarranted, and that they breach multiple sections of our Charter of Rights and Freedoms. Before we get to that, just take a moment to log on to strangeplanet.ca. Register for Inner Sanctum, my free monthly newsletter, strangeplanet.ca. That's your portal to this radio program, The Conspiracy Show, the YouTube channel, my podcast, Conspiracy Unlimited, the Strange Planet merch shop, and more, strangeplanet.ca. And while you're there, under tonight's show information, you'll see a link where you can click and you'll see the PDF of the claim of notice in the Ontario Superior Court. And we'll be discussing that, as I say, for the next full 2 hours. There are very few politicians willing to speak out against the pandemic lockdown here in Canada. Some doctors have spoken out, but you've seen what's happened to them. They've been ostracized, ridiculed, their opinions suppressed by the mainstream media. Where are the various civil liberty organizations across the country in all this? There is an attorney, however, who is standing up against what many of us feel is an overreach on the part of the federal, provincial, and municipal governments. Rocco Galati is a constitutional lawyer and founder of the Constitutional Rights Center, Inc. Galati graduated from McGill University in 1984 with a Bachelor of Arts and then graduated from Osgoode Hall Law School in 1987. In 2011, Mr. Galati brought a case against the Canadian government to restore the Bank of Canada as a lender to the government. The case was brought on behalf of the Committee on Monetary and Economic Reform. They argued that the Bank of Canada is mandated to provide debt-free financing for public projects undertaken by federal, provincial, and municipal governments. We spoke to him at that time, and now here we have Rocco Galati back on the program again. Rocco, welcome. How are you?
2: I'm okay. How are you, Richard? Thanks for having me on.
1: My pleasure. First, let's get to some very basic questions here. Just to explain what the notice of claim is in this case. What is the notice?
2: Well, the statement of claim, as you mentioned, is 191 pages. Basically, in a nutshell, it seeks, as you say, declaratory relief against the federal, provincial, and municipal government in Toronto. And that, first of all, that Prime Minister Trudeau and Premier Ford have effectively dispensed with Parliament and are ruling under the pretense of royal prerogative, something that was abolished after the English Civil War in 1688. So what they're doing is they're acting as if they were King Charles by basically having a round table of an inner circle and dishing out the law, as it were. That kind of executive order and mandate has now been declared unconstitutional in Romania, in Austria, and in 4 U.S. states. But that really would beg the question on the COVID measures. So we are actually also seeking declarations from the court that the measures are neither scientific nor medically based, that they're extreme, unwarranted, and overreach, and that they breach our Sections 2, 7, 8, 9, and 15 Charter Rights, that is, right to freedom of conscience, belief, association, assembly, the very life, breach of the right to life, liberty, and security of the person, the right against unreasonable search and seizure, mainly seizure of the arbitrary, illogical, and insane ways that they have decided what businesses are going to close and what businesses stay open. The right against arbitrary detention by stopping people and searching and seizing private information they have no right to. And Section 15, charter breach, which is the equality provision in our Constitution, and that mostly affects the disabled, both physically and neurologically, and especially children with special needs, and, of course, the elderly, who three groups in particular are bearing the brunt of this vicious, what I say without batting an eye, nor apology, is a global crime against humanity. The poor, the disabled, as I said, both physically and neurologically, especially children with special needs, and the elderly, who constitute 82% of all the deaths purportedly attributed to COVID, have been the elderly in these long-term care facilities. When these reptilian politicians basically put in these laws, they did so without any regard whatsoever as to how the 500,000 neurologically and physically disabled children of this province, for instance in Ontario, are going to negotiate social distancing, isolation, masking. How does it, you know, one of the plaintiffs in my, in our statement of claim is a 24-year-old severely autistic man who's about 6'2", who has the intellectual capacity of a 4-year-old. How does he understand isolation, social distancing, and lockdown? How does he understand that he can't go rock climbing or playing in the park with his friends as he did? See, the government took no regard to accommodating these types of victims. As with the poor, you know, initially the World Food Bank said that as many as 130 million people could be on the brink of starvation by December, by next month, worldwide, and now they've upped that estimate to 10% of the population. Well, 10% of the population globally is 700 million people. Now, we know since June that 10,000 additional children a month have been starving to death from the COVID measures. When you do the actual numbers, Richard, and we've crunched the numbers not to a scalpel level, but, you know, for every person who they say has died of the COVID virus, we estimate 12 to 14 have died from the measures themselves.
1: I want to circle back, Rocco, to some of these points, but I just want to get to some other basic questions regarding the actual statement of claim.
2: Right.
1: Who are the defendants named?
2: The defendants are Justin Trudeau, Doug Ford, John Tory, Theresa Tam, the federal health chief official, Williams, the education minister in Ontario, the health minister in Ontario, Dr. Davila, the municipal health officer, and all and any John and Jane Doe's who are assisting in this travesty, who have direct input into the decisions that are made.
1: All right, and the plaintiffs, I see on the statement of claim, the plaintiffs are Vaccine Choice Canada, is that right?
2: Yeah, there's eight plaintiffs. There's Vaccine Choice Canada and eight individual plaintiffs. Seven of those plaintiffs have had their name redacted in the statement of claim that they have posted on the Vaccine Choice Canada website. One person, and that's because of the vile, nasty messages and threats these plaintiffs would like to avoid. The other one who's got a thicker skin, Dr. Denny Roncourt, who is a leading expert on masking and who wrote a paper in April of this year entitled Masks Don't Work, wherein he canvassed the entire scientific literature on masking. By scientific, I mean random controlled studies, which are the only recognizable studies that are peer-reviewed, and not anecdotal or observational studies. All the studies that are random controlled studies have concluded over the last 2.5 decades that masks do not keep out an airborne virus. And in fact, all the studies also indicate the masks cause grave physical and psychological harm, especially to children.
1: What damages are being...
2: Denny Roncourt is also a plaintiff in this.

0: leave application, which can, in itself can take a year to a year and a half. So the only damages that have been sought are against the Canadian Broadcasting Corporation, CBC, for $11 million. They're not a government actor, but we plead that because they're a state-funded broadcasting agency that is broadcasting under a statutory national mandate, they have a duty, both in negligence and in fiduciary duty to Canadians, to fairly, objectively, and impartially report the news. We plead in the statement of claim, quote, that the CBC has been to the Trudeau government what Pravda was to the Soviet Union during the Cold War. They have been absolutely and unmitigatedly depraved in their censorship of any view, in their failure to interview anyone who's with expertise who is critical of the COVID measures. And, you know, it's not restricted to CBC. All the other media are executing the same offense. The thing is, with the private media, it's more problematic establishing a duty of care to the public. And, of course, the worst of the media, who are absolutely fascist, Fourth Reich about censorship, is the social media, YouTube, Google, Facebook, Amazon. They have been absolutely criminal in their taking down of people who are Nobel Prize winners, eminent experts in their field around the world, of them freezing the Great Clarington Declaration from people signing on to it by three leading experts in the world in their field. It's absolutely incredible. You could not script this 20 years ago.
1: Although have any of the defendants filed an answer?
0: Nation report.
1: Have any of the defendants filed an answer, Rocco?
0: Well, the timelines were frozen in Ontario between March 17th and September 14th. So their time for responding, which in these cases, normally it's 20 days, but in these types of cases, it's routinely 45 to 60 days. So the time is coming up towards the end of November. They have come on board. I know the lawyers are on the other side, but they have not yet responded.
1: And how is this case being funded, may I ask?
0: Well, it's being usually you can't ask, but it's being funded by a combination of the plaintiffs and fundraising.
1: Through fundraising. Okay. Now, let me ask you about the emergency powers, the Emergency Management and Civil Protection Act.
0: Right.
1: Does that not override any of these complaints, basically, that they have granted themselves the Emergency Management and Civil Protection Act powers?
0: Well, two things to say to that, Richard. First of all, we seek a declaration from the court. The prerequisite conditions under that act were not met to invoke it at all. There's preconditions. You have to show a viable emergency that's outside the norm. I won't bore the audience with all the conditions that you have to show, but we say they were not met on the scientific and medical evidence. So in these types of cases, you know, you give government the benefit of the doubt for the first month or two. And if you recall, the thing is, we need these powers to flatten the curve 2 weeks, right?
1: Right.
0: Now it's turned into a dictatorship, and not just in Canada, but especially in places like Australia and New Zealand. And they float around the same measures around the world. So certainly at this point, that act is not met, not on any of the evidence. I mean, look, they talk about there's a pornography publication every day of cases. Let's break down what those cases come down to. First of all, they have not isolated the virus. We've done freedom of information requests of more than seven countries, including Canada, and they consistently come back saying that the SARS-CoV-2 virus has not yet been isolated or registered anywhere. Number one, the tests that are being conducted are so-called PCR tests, which the inventor, a Nobel Prize winner, made it very clear during the HIV

0: great that his machine, his invention, does not test for viruses. What that thing tests for is RNA strands, and they try to piece together a sequence. So, for instance, if you had the flu shot last year, you will test positive under that test. What that machine does is amplify to a certain measure to get a glimpse of what they can see. Typically, they test at 18 to 20 cycles. The cycles are not augmentative. The cycles are exponential. So Ontario is testing at 43 to 45 cycles. So at 43 to 45 cycles, virtually anyone you test is going to test positive. And this was confirmed by Fauci consistently, who said, you know, once you get past 30 cycles, the tests are meaningless. They're all going to be false positive.
1: Right. So it seems to me there are a number of things going on with that test. Number one, you have false positives, and I've heard anywhere from 50 to 90% on the false positives. And then you have, if someone has had the virus and their T cells or their immune system has destroyed the virus,
0: you still test
1: the test will pick up the remnants of that destroyed virus.
0: Right.
1: And then there is the viral load, which you were talking about, how it amplifies. So
0: right.
1: You would need, I don't know the numbers, but you would need millions of these viruses in your body in order to be symptomatic.
0: Right.
1: So even if you have very few, if you have a very low viral load, you're still going to test positive.
0: Right.
1: Is that correct?
0: Yes. And so the real ratio, the real indicator of whether or not we have a pandemic is even if you take them at their word, is not the cases, but the deaths vis-a-vis population. So, you know, the way they determine a COVID death, again, our health officials have said, is anywhere from 54 to 63% inaccurate. Because if you get hit by a truck and are wheeled in bleeding to death in a hospital and they test you, which they do, and you test positive for COVID, you're listed as a COVID death. If you're dying of cancer in your last days in palliative care and you've got COVID, you're listed as a COVID death. But let's take their numbers at face value at on their best scenario. And so the last time I looked in Canada, I guess 3 or 4 weeks ago, you had 99 or 100 deaths in Canada. Well, on a population of 37 million, that is less than 0.25%. It's 0.0024%. So less than 0.25%. That is not a pandemic. What that is a normal flu season for the last 15 years. The other thing that's insane about this script that they're playing out is they're telling us on a schedule where this virus is going to be in 2021, 2022, 2025. First of all, I've never seen a virus hang around that long, and secondly, I've never seen a virus act in accordance with the government's schedule.
1: True enough. I just wanted to, we're coming up on a break here. I just want to clarify something regarding whether or not SARS-CoV-2, the virus that causes COVID-19, has been isolated or not, because there's some conflicting information there. Sunnybrook, I think back in March, Sunnybrook, McMaster, U of T,
0: There was one.
1: They said that.
0: Yeah, but if you read the article, what they spotted were purported theoretic RNA strands from a corona. Nobody's actually isolated the virus. The title of the paper said virus isolated, but when you read the paper, you realize very quickly the virus was not isolated. So that's more bunk.
1: Okay, so what does that mean then? If we can say that the virus has not been isolated, what are we actually saying then?
0: Well, in order to isolate a virus, you have to do three things historically, and you know, first you have to isolate it. Secondly, you have to purify it, and thirdly, to make sure you got the right one, you got the same thing, you got to reproduce it, replicate it, and then you take it and you inject it into animals to test, to see if it actually makes them sick the way that you think the virus actually makes humans sick. And that's why they have animal trials when they're trying to develop a vaccine for a virus. Those are the steps they take. The average virus, the average vaccine takes, 12 to 15 years to develop. The quickest vaccine ever developed in the history of medicine was the measles, which took about 4 years. So now they're getting a virus out here in months. What kind of a virus, what kind of a vaccine they're putting out in months? They've bypassed animal testing because too many of the animals are dying. And we know in at least three of the human testing, people died and they had to stop it. In Ukraine, soldiers died. In Korea last week, 40 people died, and they claim, oh, it's not from the vaccine. Well, then what's it from?
1: That was a flu vaccine, was it not?
0: Yeah, well, they're going along, yeah. Well, what do you think?
1: Okay.
0: What do you think this virus is? It's just an
1: all right,
0: flu virus.
1: Rocco, got to take a time out. Stay put. We'll be back in a moment. Rocco Galati stays with us. Back with more on The Conspiracy Show. Don't go away.
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1: Welcome back. Rocco Galati is here. He will be with us for the entire show. We will open up the phone lines in the second hour if you have questions or comments, and I'm sure you do. 416-360-0740. But again, just keep your powder dry. We'll open up the phones in just over a half an hour. 416-360-0740 and toll free from just about anywhere, 1-866-740-4740, 1-866-740-4740. Here in Ontario, of course, we have three COVID-19 hotspots that have reverted to a modified stage two. That was effective back in October 10th for 28 days. So I guess I'll have to revisit that in about a week's time. And here in York region, where I'm sitting, we are also under a modified stage two. And the regional council is to convene tomorrow to discuss, how and when they will they'll start to open things up. So the businesses that are being hurt now, restaurants and indoor gyms and sporting associations and so forth. Like, let's talk about the restaurants. Have they approached you? Do they want in on this action as well?
0: Well, a lot of individual businesses approach me, but the problem is people are scattered, and people, you can't really do individual cases of this magnitude. People have to group together. Talking about businesses, Richard, people are afraid and fear, threat of survival.
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0: And surviving is the strongest instinct we have. And what drives a threat of survival is fear, generally. And fear will convince your population to do just about anything. I'd like to quote Dr. Sherry Tenpenny from Ohio, who tweeted a few weeks ago and said, for all of those of you who wondered how you would have reacted under the Nazi regime, now you have your answer. Because I ask people not to try to parse the science and the medicine or the law if they have a hard time with that. I ask them to apply what gets most people through life and their success and how they raise a family. Just apply your common sense to the politics and the policy that's been applied by the governments. So 6 months ago, WHO, Theresa Tam, everybody was saying, no, masks are actually dangerous. They don't do anything for the virus, which is true. Now we got a total reversal. We got Theresa Tam saying you have to wear a mask when you have sex, or better yet, masturbate till 2022. If people can't wake up when a health officer is talking that kind of insanity and switching inconsistent positions over the course of weeks, virtually on everything. The businesses, okay, so why are the businesses being closed? To prevent the spreading of the virus through social distancing. So let me get this straight. Your ma and pa shop gets closed down everywhere, yet the busy Walmarts in the busy malls sell everything that the ma and pa shop can't sell. Now, where is it easier to socially distance, at Walmart or Costco or any of the other corporate conglomerates or the ma and pa shop? I can't get shoes for my growing children, but I can get all the booze I want because that's an essential service. Does that make sense to you? It may if you're an alcoholic.
1: Right. No, there's very little that makes sense.
0: The liquor stores are owned by the government, and the government doesn't want to lose its revenue. It's got nothing to do about health and social distancing and transmitting the virus. All the major corporate criminals have doubled their net worth, literally doubled their net worth in 7 months. We are shutting, this agenda has been shutting down independent businesses. 40,000 in BC, over 220,000 in Toronto. While the big corporate conglomerates double their net worth, we are virtualizing the world. So we have Bill Gates and his Gavi who want to vaccinate 7 billion people. So if you vaccinate 7 billion people, that's 700 and about 70 billion per shot. So he wants 4 vaccines on the COVID. That would be $3 trillion. Because now they're telling you, oh, these vaccines lose their potency now after 4 months. 3 months, 4 months.
1: Right.
0: Well, $3 trillion, Richard. The U.S. budget is between $4.5 and $5 trillion. If they dished out all the vaccines they want to dish out in a year on various things, that's $96 trillion. That's 5 times the U.S. national debt. We are talking about a transfer of wealth, not just through the vaccination program, but through the virtualization of our economy. So now we have Google Classrooms, we got Zoom courtrooms, everybody's working from home. All this shit feeds into the IT industry. It's all the same people. So you're
1: Do you think that's what this is really all about, Mr. Galati? That this is a reset.
0: There,
1: COVID is being used as cover.
0: Cover. Listen, I'm not saying it. Go read the World Economic Foundation reports.
1: Davos, Switzerland, right.
0: Yeah, go read all of that. I'm not making it up. I'm reading it, and I'm putting it into my statement of claim for my clients. So everything we predicted in July, filed July 6th, you can't lie when it was filed, at the time was being touted as conspiracy theory. Now it's understated old news, okay? They're not even making any pretense about it. They're saying it outright, right? This the whole compulsory testing is about collecting and storing DNA. How do we know that? In England and other jurisdictions now, they've passed a law that when you get compulsory tested, and it's going door to door by soldiers, they retain your fingerprints and your DNA under the guise of national security. What the hell does a virus have to do with your fingerprints?
1: Excellent questions, all.
0: Law.
1: Let me ask you.
0: Passed that law. New Zealand passed that law. It's coming to you soon in Canada too. Right.
1: Let me ask you. Why we are not seeing other groups or individuals joining this fight? So, for example, the Ontario Civil Liberties Association. Where are they? Where is the OCLA in all this?
0: Well, I'll tell you that's a good question. You see, around the world, hundreds of thousands, literally hundreds of thousands of medical experts and doctors are balking. So in Holland, they've called for an inquiry into what they have labeled publicly as a fraudulent pandemic. In Belgium, the nurses and doctors have sued the government for what they say is not a pandemic, but a normal flu. The nurses, 77,000 nurses have gone to court to say, we're not taking vaccines. If you want us to work, we're not taking vaccines. If we have to take vaccines, we're not working as nurses. You've got the white brigade out there in the States, all these doctors who are being shut down and censored. You've got the great Clarington Declaration, on and on and on. You've got the doctors in Spain. You've got the doctors in Oklahoma suing the state government over these, what they call, bogus measures. I mean, at what point does the defecating in your diaper and the mantra of conspiracy theory really have to take a backseat to saying, well, do we need to answer this avalanche of world expertise? Can all these world experts be conspiracy theorists? This is ridiculous.
1: And I wanted to ask you, we're coming up on a break here. I wanted to ask you, one of the people I've been following on Twitter is Dr. Kulvinder Kaur, yes, from Concerned Ontario Doctors, and she's been very vocal about this. Her tweets have been absolutely magnificent as far as I'm concerned. Have you been in touch with her or her group?
0: I can't speak about her case because I actually represent her.
1: Ah, okay.
0: Okay.
1: All right.
0: Well, so I've come on board as her legal counsel. And that's right. Right? That's right. Everything she says was backed up by world experts. She didn't say anything that she didn't base on world experts and the peer-reviewed studies. And so all she was doing was asking questions, Richard. And she was hounded, and they're trying to scapegoat her, and they're not going to get away with it. You can be sure of that. They're not going to get away with
1: right.
0: it. I also am representing a Dr. Stephen Malthouse out in BC, who wrote a letter to Bonnie Hendry asking questions, and now they're hauling him in front of the college for just asking questions.
1: It's scary. I've never seen anything like it. Let me
0: You have.
1: Let me take a time.
0: McCarthyism, witch hunt, Catholic.
1: Ah, well, that was before my time.
0: Okay.
1: A little before my time, anyway. We'll take a quick time out, come back, and continue to discuss the notice of claim against various levels of government here in Canada for their response to the COVID pandemic. Attorney Rocco Galates stays with us. 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
1: Rocco Galates stays with us. Rocco, I just want to clarify your position on the virus itself. I mean, we can talk about the overreach on the part of governments and their response to it, but are you suggesting that the virus, or what are you suggesting about the virus itself? Is it real? Is it a fraud? What are your thoughts?
0: Well, I can't have a thought of that until they isolate it. I have no clue. It's likely a seasonal flu virus, but I don't have the expertise, and the experts haven't figured it out. So, but hold on to that thought, right? But everybody imposing these militaristic, fascistic laws pretends they have figured it out. Right?
1: And right.
0: We're talking about numbers and cases, and yet Trudeau and Ford absolutely refuse to disclose the nature of the medical advice they're getting and from whom. Now, how does that wash in a transparent constitutional democracy? And the reason they don't want to reveal who's giving them advice and what advice is that we have a deep, deep ocean of world experts who would look at that and give us a response. Right? They're making the rabbit perpetually disappear in the hat. I mean, is that a democracy? You shut down Parliament and you say, this is our advice and here's the actions we're taking, and we don't care who says otherwise, including the WHO and the CDC, who they claim to be following. The WHO has been very clear. Lockdowns are a disaster. They're not working. So why do we insist on more vicious lockdowns? Not only is it irrational, they're urinating in the face of the citizens.
1: Are you surprised, disappointed with the opposition parties, not only in this province, but across Canada? For example, federally, the Conservative Party seems to be, very intent on investigating the whole We Charity scandal. But we don't see Erin O'Toole and the Conservatives at the federal level really pushing back against this. In fact, if anything, they seem to be on side. Erin O'Toole, the new leader of the Conservative Party, was saying we need to go into, war preparedness with this. I don't think he would be handling this virus or this supposed pandemic any differently. What do you think about the way that the opposition parties, mind you, there have been a couple of independent MPPs here in Ontario, Belinda Karahalios and Randy Hillier,
0: there are four now who have balked. They weren't independents. They're Ford's own MPPs.
1: That's true, until they were kicked out, yes.
0: Yeah, kicked out for what? For asking questions?
1: It would appear so.
0: Yeah. So there is no opposition, but there never really has been. Our political system is like an intramural high school football league. It's blue, red, and orange. Show me the policy or even philosophical differences between these three parties, right? And quite frankly, what happens, a great, great, great Canadian politician, an ex-client of mine, the Honorable Paul Hellyer, who's still alive, once told me that the problem with MPs is most of them don't know what they're talking about. And to show their ignorance, they just go along with the pact. Are they equipped? You think Doug Ford is equipped to deal with this pandemic? Do you think he has?
1: It would appear not.
0: Or Justin Trudeau have the intellectual acumen to actually assess and process the science and the medicine, or even the law on this? No. So they walk around in their suits pretending they know it all because they're not listening to anything or anybody. They're serving other masters. They're not serving Ontario. Or Canadian citizens. They're serving other masters and other agendas.
1: I want to ask you about something that's been distributed widely. This was seen on the Government of Canada's own procurement website, which is buyandsell.gc.ca. And it would appear, based on that document or that website, buyandsell.gc.ca, that the feds are seeking third-party service providers to construct and service quarantine facilities across the country. What have you heard about this?
0: Well, of course I've heard about it. I've seen the documents, and they're public documents, and I talked about them at a speech I made at Dundas and Yonge Street at Dundas Square on the 17th of October. The military has procured obscene amounts of riot tear gas. The federal government's procuring internment facilities, and two more things that are not so broadcast, but the similar public tenders. The federal government is looking for crowd control officers for 2025, and they advertised for neighborhood drone surveillance officers. And reading between the lines, they plan to survey neighborhoods. I don't know how big they are projecting them with drones, and they're going to have monitoring officers monitoring the activities of neighborhoods. And I asked Mr. Trudeau publicly at that speech, "What do you got planned? Why are these job postings already advertised? Crowd control." Drone monitoring officers? Really? For what?
1: Yes.
0: To chase the riot?
1: The riot control agent, I believe, was 36,000 units of tear gas.
0: Right.
1: That could also be seen, or unless they've taken it down, I don't know, but that was up at buyandsell.gc.ca.
0: Right.
1: All right, Rocco, we're heading into another break here. This was a short segment. We'll come back. One final segment before the top of the hour, second hour, Rocco.
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4: All right, welcome back. We have temporarily lost the connection with the studio, and I am now on the phone, so we'll try and reconnect with the studio and get me back on a proper microphone. But in the meantime, Rocco Galati stays with us, and we were talking about these quarantine camps. So, I mean, I've read in the newspaper that they, you know, people like Brian Lilly from Sun News has said this is not true. It's not happening. How do you respond to people in the news who say, oh, this is just a silly conspiracy theory?
0: Well, it's a government tendering bid, for God's sakes. It's published on a government website calling for bids to build these things or house or provide the infrastructure for these internment facilities. John Tory had a proud, gleeful press conference when Trudeau gave him $14 million 6 weeks ago to build what? An isolation center. Well, what the hell is that?
4: Right. Now, these are voluntary at the moment. People who can, who cannot social distance if they have, let's say, someone who...
0: That's a load of bullshit. They're not voluntary in New Zealand and Australia.
1: Rocco Galati is with us, and give us the website for the for your organization, if you could, Rocco.
0: Well, it's the Constitutional Rights Center, which is Constitutional Rights plural, and Center is spelled the Canadian way, re.ca, ConstitutionalRightsCenter.ca. I also announced on October 17th. I've hooked up with a career journalist. And we're establishing an alternative media platform called Wholehearted Media because it's clear to me, I just want to join the chorus, it's clear to me that social media and mainstream media have become corporatized in the Mussolini sense when Mussolini defined fascism as corporate rule. Governance. He defined it as corporate governance, and so we're gonna. I'm in the midst of trying to hook up a network of independent media platforms that are hooked up without the use of these major servers who can take you down anytime they want. And so I've hooked up with Rajwinder Kabli, who's a very intelligent, very capable, and very insightful journalist, and brings a lot to the table. I don't know how much I bring to the table, but I'm completely fed up with the BS that we're being.
1: This, to me, is one of the more frightening aspects of all this is the way that the journalists in this country, the media, have basically joined ranks with the government. It's become journalism by press release, by government press release.
0: Right.
1: And they have abdicated one of their fundamental responsibilities, which is to afflict the powerful.
0: Right.
1: To bring comfort to the afflicted.
0: I call them graduates of the Joseph Goebbels School of Journalism at this point. Right?
1: But
0: you can see how that happens, right, Richard? You know, Bill Gates is floating $20 million to most medium size media. The Trudeau, in addition, I mean, the federal government fully funds CBC, but when Trudeau came into power, he's floating $400 or $500 million to each of the private major media. So, I mean, they're bought off. They're completely bought off. And then you can see that even if you have some integrity as a journalist, you're afraid for your job. And this is why a lot of the Canadian doctors are not speaking up, as opposed to American doctors, where medicine in America is a business in the absence of universal health care. Doctors, if they lose their OHIP privilege or their billing privilege, are out of a job. And so it comes down to people not wanting to lose their comfort. Let me share something with you. You know, I'm a lawyer, right? And most of my friends who are lawyers, virtually with the exception of one, who's a co-director at the Constitutional Rights Center, have not read my statement of claim. And when I press them on it, first answer is typically, well, it's too long. I said, it's 191 pages, double-spaced. Have you never read a book? Right? And, of course, they're offended by that comment. And then after a while, I realized, Richard, that they haven't read it because they know me as a lawyer. They know the kinds of cases I win, no matter how unlikely. And they know if I've drafted that statement of claim, there's going to be a lot of fact and reality in it. And you know what? They don't want to face that reality because they're okay with their privileged elite lifestyle.
1: Has the Bar Association tried to pressure you with regards to this case?
0: No. To their credit, that may be coming. I don't know. I don't know how they could pressure me. I can prove. I mean, there's nothing in the statement of claim that doesn't come from the horse's mouth. You know, everything we plead comes out of the words of the World Economic Forum, the Gavi, Bill Gates himself, right? And we're pleading facts. We're pleading scientific facts, medical facts, most of which are indisputable. You know, and the only thing that's disputing them is the propaganda that's going out there.
1: Let me ask you, without getting, you know, too political here with the U.S. election coming up, do you think that if President Trump is reelected November the 3rd or whenever they end up counting all these mail-in votes, let's say November the 10th or whatever, that will significantly change, if COVID is being politicized and is being weaponized for whatever purpose, being used as cover, do you think that a Trump election or a victory will change that at all?
0: Well, it all depends. I mean, he himself stated that he may not be around. He hinted he may be assassinated. I don't know if you caught that two months ago.
1: Yes, he was referring to Big Pharma
0: when he was
1: lowering vaccine prices.
0: Or he could have been referring to any segment of
1: True.
0: The military-industrial complex. But at any rate, assuming he gets elected and survives, then he could be, you know, he could be a factor that slows this down. But what is going to slow this insanity down in America? And not every country, but in America and some parts of Canada, unfortunately, and I shudder to think at the eventuality, is the fact that Americans are armed. There are 4.4 million registered and organized militiamen in the States, and there's no way the Americans are going to put up with some of the suggestions that have been proposed. You know, when you got 20% of Americans, and now we're up to about 20% of Canadians, who are adamantly saying there is no way they're going to take a vaccine if it's mandatory because they have various concerns about the speed at which it's being developed, and they've opened their eyes to what's going on. 20% of the American population is 70 million people. It's a lot of people with guns.
1: What kind of response are you receiving from Canadians across the country?
0: Virtually on my platforms, I have a YouTube channel, and on my website, literally 99.9% supportive.
1: And tell me about the YouTube channel. How can people watch that?
0: Well, they go on to my website, and I've only posted about 11 of my own produced videos, but I have a media page that has dozens and dozens of videos from interviews and coverage of our case. So they go to the website and they can go to the media page. My media page also reproduces all my YouTube videos in the event that YouTube takes them down. So I have them stored in the hard drive.
1: And again, that's constitutionalrightscenter.ca, Constitutional Rights, plural, Center, the Canadian spelling, CENTRE.ca.
0: Yeah, and the Twitter handle, I'm the only social media I'm on is Twitter, and the Twitter handle for the center is at Rocco Galati Law, RoccoGalati Law, LAW.
1: All right, Rocco, we're heading into another break, top of the hour. On the other side, you'll stay with us, and we'll open up the phone lines, questions and comments. My name is Richard Serrett. Please stay with us.
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1: 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Those of you streaming us on my YouTube channel, Strange Planet. However and wherever you're listening, I bid thee the warmest of welcomes, and I thank you for your fine company. Constitutional lawyer Rocco Galati stays with us this hour as we continue to discuss the lawsuit he's brought forward, suing multiple levels of government for their response to the coronavirus lockdown. I'm not asking you, I guess, to give away your entire strategy, obviously, but what kinds of witnesses are you going to be calling once this hearing begins?
0: Well, I've got an endless line of expert witnesses that we some of whom we cite in the statement of claim. You know, we cite over close to four dozen witnesses. I mean, I may not be able to procure them all, depending on their availability. But we're gonna be calling leading virologists, microbiologists, epidemiologists who say this is bunk. Who say that this is, the measures taken, Richard, are astronomically extreme, and are causing 12 times more death than they claim they're trying to prevent. It just makes no sense, right? And when less than 0.25% of your population, you know, they've taken it. It used to be that the definition of a pandemic was when you lost about 7% of your population.
1: Right.
0: Okay?
1: Right.
0: We're at 0.25%, which is below a bad flu season. 82% of whom are people over 70.
1: Right. Well, you mentioned the flu. It's interesting. We're not getting a lot of flu numbers right now, are they?
0: Oh, no. Hold on. Sit down and grab your armchair. According to Health Canada, for the first time in the history of this friggin' planet, we didn't have a flu.
1: In other words, they're rolling the flu statistics into COVID statistics.
0: Exactly.
1: And what are we hearing in the U.S.? What is the CDC reporting regarding flu cases? Do we know?
0: The same, because they claim 270,000 people have died. They've also said that those are way overstated. In 2018, 182,000 people died from the flu in the States. 182,000, and nobody batted an eye.
1: Now, I know in the States, we've heard a lot about how they are in the hospitals have been incentivized to over-report COVID cases. Because
0: right.
1: if they,
0: in Canada,
1: how does that work in Canada? Because in the U.S., someone who is hospitalized under, I guess, Medicare, the hospital receives something like $4,000.
0: Right.
1: If it's a COVID case, they get basically three times that. If they're placed on a ventilator, the hospital receives $32,000.
0: That's right.
1: How does it work in Canada in terms of the hospitals being incentivized to report COVID?
0: Well, they get more money because they have to take all the special procedures to dispose of the body and everything, you know. So I don't know the exact numbers, but it's the same here. But you know, that's not even the tip of the iceberg. The major offensive thing about it. It's how they calculate, it's how they characterize a COVID death. You know, the fact of the matter is that every year, including my mother a few years ago, an obscene number of elderly die in long-term care facilities, not because of the flu, but the shithole, rat hole conditions in these places that are there mainly for profit. You had 200, 300 beds, no ventilation, right? Everything circulates like a sewer, all right? It's like being in a sewer. People die unnecessarily. And what has the government done year after year? Nothing. 55,000 beds in Canada in these long-term care facilities are owned by a federal pension plan.
1: Wow, I wasn't aware of that.
0: Yeah, yeah. And so when they die, they don't have to pay out on their pension anymore, right? So, you know, Doug Ford talks about, oh, we've built one more facility. Yippee-frigging-do. He's appointed Frank Morocco, Associate Chief Justice of the Ontario Superior Court, who I respect to the upteenth degree, to do yet another judicial inquiry. Well, what's Justice Morocco going to tell you that you don't know? You're running death chambers here.
1: Right, right.
0: We know that, because every year that many elderly die in the long-term care facilities. But with COVID, more of them died because they can't get out for a walk. They can't go to the garden. They're prisoners in their own rooms. They're under house arrest in their own residence. It's obscene.
1: It is absolutely obscene. The idea of someone in their 90s, you know, not being able to see loved ones. There was a case in the United States where this couple that have been married for 60 years, the husband is in long-term care, the wife is not, and they have not, they've been separated for a year.
0: Right. Listen, Richard, they can't, when they visit, they can't do anything that's human. Listen, let me just, for 1 minute, not digress, but get to the rub of these lockdown measures. These lockdown measures have been designed to systematically, through fear, and torture-like techniques strip us of all our human attributes. They started with isolation, then social distancing, then masking, then don't hug your children, don't kiss your children or grandchildren. Now you can't have sex. You got to masturbate. Now, are we serious? Right? And so, you know, as a constitutional lawyer, my job is no more complicated than defending our human attributes. When you talk about a Bill of Rights or a Charter of Rights, you're not talking about rights bestowed upon you by the state. Those codified rights are actually codified human attributes that are supposed to protect you against the state trying to remove, suppress, or abuse human attributes. So, the right to think, the right to believe, right? The right to express, the right to associate, the right to assemble, right? The right to be free from arbitrary detention and unlawful search and seizure, and the right to be treated equally. Those are not rights. Those are human attributes that the Creator gave you, even if you believe the Creator is no cosmically bigger than your own mother. The state didn't bestow those attributes on you. They can only remove them. You know?
1: All right, let's go to the phones. Rocco, we have Bob joining us here in Toronto. Bob, welcome.
5: Thanks, Richard. And Richard and Rocco, thank you very much for your courage. Two-part question. Rocco, who are the puppet masters? Could it be the Chinese Communist government? And Richard, for you, is this a spiritual battle?
0: My client's view, and it's in our statement of claim, this is being orchestrated by the international billionaire and corporate oligarchs through the WHO. There's no question. The World Economic Forum, the Gavi, and don't take my word for it. Read the latest World Economic Forum publications. We cite many in the statement of claim. They, through two McGill professors, and I was a McGill graduate. I'm going to be sending my degree back. They published an article about 6 weeks ago on, quote, how to make the human body an efficient information platform. They have volunteers where they've injected microchips to integrate with technology. We're not talking futuristic Borg scenarios. We're talking about present Borg scenarios. If you ever watch Star Trek: The Next Generation, They want to interface the human body with robotic technology inserted into your body. And the microchip vaccine is the first step. And don't take my word for it. This is what they're advocating. They're publishing. I'm reading what the horse is saying.
1: And the patent on that, Rocco, if it 060606, that's what I've heard.
0: Well, you know, they got to give it a number. But you know what I'm saying? And now the last publication from the World Economic Forum is, quote, 8 predictions for 2030. Prediction number 1, they got a 22-year-old kid smiling, says, you will never own property, but you'll be happy. That's the World Economic Forum. And we lay it all out in July because it's at least 10 years old. This has been scripted. It was all scripted through the Rockefeller Foundation report that was leaked in May of 2010. And audaciously, they're flouting, they're touting it, they're flouting it, and then they're in your face with it. Nothing goes back to normal until we have a vaccine. If I have to hear that mantra again, I'm going to need a year's supply of fucking gravel.
1: Oh, we have to watch the language.
0: Oh, I'm sorry.
1: Yeah. If you can
0: bleep it out.
1: Make a note of it. Yes, bleep that out, please. Let me go to the YouTube chat, and a question from D. Silver asks, what will be done with the DNA collected during COVID testing? What will be done with the DNA collected during COVID testing, Rocco? Do you know?
0: Well, I have a suspicion, but, it's going to be banked. It's going to be banked, and they have your DNA, and, you know, if they microchip you, which they're looking to do. Teresa Tam, 10 years ago, in a Canadian film board documentary, was talking. She's on camera. We plead this. We transcribe what she says, that in such a pandemic like we're going through now, we're going to microchip and we're going to have bracelets, and anybody who hasn't had their required vaccine is going to be put in an internment camp until they agree to have their vaccine. We're not making this up. She says it on camera 10 years ago, and there she is, parachuted, from the WHO. She's still working and getting money from the WHO while she's our chief medical officer, right? Doing this. And, you know, one of the things that's not off the table is a slow, methodical culling of the population through hidden sterilization agents in the vaccines, which they've done in Israel, and the Israeli Supreme Court came down hard on the Israeli government for literally wiping out the Falasha tribe that came in the 70s through vaccines. The Roma in Europe, I don't like to use the term because I represented the Roma and set up the Roma Community Center, what people referred to in a racist fashion as the gypsies, have been sterilized since Hitler through vaccines. So this is not futuristic stuff. It's happened. It's happening, and they're proposing it.
1: I neglected to mention to answer Bob's question earlier of his two-parter, whether I think this is spiritual warfare. Absolutely, I do. This is a textbook case of spiritual warfare. I mean, we're always battling against principalities, not against flesh and bone. Now, we have YY asking, is there a connection between the rollout of 5G technologies and the lockdowns?
0: Yes, and we know what that is. Again, you know, Richard, I'm a lawyer. I rely on evidence, okay? Where I see 5G being rolled out is from the representations of world leaders. And so we know from the Dutch security minister 2 weeks ago, she confirmed that 5G is going to be used for crowd control. The way 5G is going to be used for crowd control is through the social apps on your cell phone and or the microchips in your body. 5G can be turned up to send out a signal that actually will burn your skin. So if you got a cell phone or you've been microchipped and you go out to a protest, they can zap you with 5G. 5G, more importantly, for the first time, gives governments the bandwidth capacity to survey and track every human being on the planet. Now, the intermediary mechanism is the cell phone. I don't have a cell. I don't have any internet or data on any cell phone. I have a walkie-talkie to talk to my daughter. I have never owned a cell phone that can be tracked through internet or data. I saw this coming 18 years ago when I was doing intelligence cases, right? So the 5G is out there to survey you, and in case you get into a protest, to disperse crowd control. And they can survey you. If you don't isolate yourself, you can't go out because they'll track you down.
1: All right, let's go to Skip checking in from Connecticut, a loyal listener. Skip, good morning. Welcome.
6: How you doing, Rocco? Yeah, I understand your frustration and being upset. I mean, if you look at Bill Gates, for example, I have a second thing I want to bring up, but look at the Corbett Report podcast. He did a four-part series on it, about 4 hours.
0: Yeah.
6: His primary business for Bill Gates had been abortion and infanticide was really where his primary focus was, and sterilization through various means. For example,
0: right. In
6: India, he left 500 million 500,000 children sterilized. Now, what that does, by paralyzing them, basically, by giving massive doses.
0: Well, we plead in the statement of claim the atrocities in India and Africa, and by his vaccines. And now even the WHO has conceded several weeks ago that the only polio cases in Africa are from Bill Gates' vaccines. That's the World Health Organization itself admitted. We have not had a naturally occurring polio case since 1979. All polio cases since 1979 have been caused by the polio vaccine itself.
1: Skip, thank you for the question or the comment.
0: Yeah.
1: So what do we do at this point? We can't advocate for unlawful activity here from the citizenry, but how do we push back in order for them to get a clear message that enough is enough?
0: Well, the way we do it is by protest and legal action. I got to tell you, Richard, our legal action has already had an impact in Ontario. October 3rd, because we were bringing in a masking injunction, which we still will with respect to the schools. October 3rd, Doug Ford put in new province-wide regulations that have made basically masking voluntary. What the new regulations say, and it's regulation 364-20 under sections 2, sub 4, and 6, is that you can claim an exemption, not just on medical grounds, but on any ground protected by the Human Rights Code, which includes creed, belief. And once you invoke an exemption going into an establishment, under subsection 6 of section 2 of the regulation, no one is allowed to ask you any particulars, nor are you required to provide any evidence of your exemption. So virtually speaking, it is now a voluntary system whereby you invoke your exemption and that's the end of the story. So lawsuits, protests, and simply asserting your rights. Now, there are a lot of people, the news hadn't spread that what the new law is, asserting your rights, ignoring. If a store owner says you can't come in, you go in. If you get ticketed, you fight it. The law's on your side.
1: You're saying that mask wearing in Ontario is now voluntary and that this
0: effectively
1: this regulation
0: it is if you invoke an exemption, because nobody's allowed to probe what your exemption is. So if you don't believe in masks, that's a matter of creed under the Human Rights Code, and it's protected as an exemption under Section 2, Sub 4, Sub K of the regulation, and under Section 2, Sub 6. When you invoke an exemption, no one is allowed to probe or request evidence to prove your exemption. So it's virtually voluntary.
1: Has this been tested yet?
0: No, but the
1: has
0: new,
1: there been a test case?
0: If you go to any store now, the new what do you call them? City posters they put up say you have to mask unless you have an exemption, which includes under the Human Rights Code, and you do not have to provide evidence of that exemption. It's very clear. They're posting this now in all the stores.
1: Interesting. And yet this is not
0: being reported. And my clients rightfully take credit for that change, because these laws will not survive court scrutiny when it gets to court, Richard. They will not. They're obscene. They're overreach. Court scrutiny when it gets to court, Richard. They will not. They're obscene. They're overreach. They cause more damage than they

0: He has spent over $500 billion. The annual budget runs between 260 and 280 every year. He has spent well over $500 billion. And it's funny that you mentioned when you interviewed me in 2011 on the Bank of Canada, and you recall back then saying, no, we can't use the Bank of Canada to just print money. Where do you think he got the $500 billion for his fascist agenda? He printed it from the Bank of Canada.
1: There you go. We got to take a timeout, Rocco. Stay with us. Back with more in a moment. Don't go away.
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1: Welcome back. Rocco Galati stays with us as we continue to discuss his civil action, his lawsuit against various levels of government here in Canada with regards to their response to the COVID-19 lockdown. And we're going to go right to the phones. Joanne is in Toronto. Joanne, good morning.
3: Hi, Richard. I'm wondering if you're familiar, Rocco, with Dr. Catherine Horton of stop000.org, stop 007. It's about the chip. Are you familiar with that?
0: No.
3: Well, on her website, stop007.org, she can show you, and I went to Canadian Tire, I bought a $15 UV flashlight, and I flicked it in my eye, and if it flicks back lime green, you're chipped. Well, I went about the neighborhood checking people's eyes. They're all chipped that I've run into. So it's a great thing to do to find out what is going on. Are you chipped? $15 at Canadian Tire.
0: Mm. What's the machine called, sorry?
3: It's just a UV flashlight.
0: Oh, it's just a UV flashlight.
3: If you go onto that website, she'll show you the flashlight she bought in Germany or whatever, but she'll show you a picture. It's lying green in your eye.
0: Yeah.
3: And, she hasn't found anybody yet that isn't chipped.
0: Right. I deal with hard evidence, but it's always been a concern to me why this particular test requires a long swab right up the navel cavity, really deep. I mean, never have they tested this way. I mean, usually a spit or any other fluid will test for a virus, Richard. Why?
1: Interesting.
0: Need to put
1: that's an interesting point.
0: Right up the navel cavity, virtually close to the brain, for God's sakes. Why? You know,
1: excellent question.
0: A nanochip right now is the size of a grain of crushed red and black pepper. If you've ever put pepper on your salad, you know, the one of those little specks, that's what a nanochip looks like. It's that size. You would hardly even see it.
1: How long before you see the governments in Canada trying to impose some sort of a COVID passport?
0: Well, they've already done it. That's 3 months old. We predicted that in our statement of claim. Canada signed on to the original 14 country for a COVID passport back in June. I'm sorry, July, mid-July. We've already signed on to that, Richard.
1: So once a vaccine is introduced, you won't be able to do what without a vaccine passport?
0: You're not going to be able to renew your driver's license, hop a plane. Maybe they might try to pull the same BS, not going to any stores and buy food. They will track the masking laws unless there's enough pushback. So you can't do anything that you couldn't. Just like the masking laws, if you don't have that COVID passport.
1: This is sounding like end of days kind of stuff, Rocco.
0: Oh, it's past end of days. It's past
1: so,
0: end of days. People say, "Oh, this is like 1984." I say, "No, 1984 was a novel. This is real. It's way past 1984."
1: So there's a lot riding on this case, to say the least.
0: Well, there's not just a lot riding on the case. There's a lot riding on people standing up and saying, go pound sand. You can't have my human attributes.

0: You cannot dehumanize me. You can't have my constitutional rights. They belong to me. That's what you have to do. Stand up. You know, civil disobedience, too, Richard, has a long and dignified history in our tradition, right? It started with David Thoreau, who said, I will not pay my poll tax because of the way Native American Indians and black slaves are being treated, right? And then it was adopted by Muhammad Gandhi and Martin Luther King Jr. in their struggles, right? There's right. Nothing wrong with civil disobedience, standing on your rights, getting ticketed, getting charged, and fighting it in court so that you can indicate to the government you do not have the constitutional right to do what you're doing. What you're doing is illegal. It's extreme, it's obscene, and it's illegal and unconstitutional. And you because the alternative is what you're seeing in Europe. Italy is ablaze. Italy, Prague, Ireland, you're having riots now.
1: A question from chat. I think you've sort of answered it, but there may be some other things you can add. What can the average Canadian do to contribute to this fight, Rocco's cause? Okay,
0: well,
1: so you've mentioned civil disobedience.
0: You know, they can phone, write their MPs, protest, whatever you can and feel comfortable with. Everybody has a different comfort zone. And if you want to stay isolated but don't agree with these measures, write the Constitutional Rights Center a check, so we can continue with our work in the courts. I mean, I'm going to be that crass in my pitch, Richard. Do what you can and do what you must.
1: ConstitutionalRightsCenter.ca. 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
0: Yeah, they can donate to with credit card, or the address is on the website. They can send a check or donate by credit card. You know, the government banks on nobody suing, Richard, because it takes a hell of a lot to mount a lawsuit. And this is why you don't see lawyers lining up to take this on. In fact, our lawsuit with my clients is the only lawsuit in the world that actually attacks the measures at its base. Not the technical procedures of who put in the measures, whether it's the legislature or the executive, but saying these measures are constitutionally flagrant. There is no basis for them, and they gotta go.
1: This is the only legal action of its kind in the world?
0: Substantively challenging all the measures. There is a lawsuit by Oklahoma doctors in Oklahoma against masking. The Canadian Civil Liberties Association did an unsuccessful lawsuit because in Newfoundland, residents not being able to fly in during the COVID, but nobody has said the lockdowns, the emergency is without legal basis. The parliaments have been shut down. The measures have no scientific or medical basis, and therefore they're irrational and unjustified and extreme. And they substantively breach these charter rights, and the measures have to go. They got to go back to the drawing board. This is not constitutionally tenable. All other constitutional challenges have been strictly on the basis that the executive, the governors, the ministers can't bring in these measures. It should be the legislature. Well, that doesn't cure the problem if the legislature passes the measures.
1: How confident are you that the Superior Court of Ontario is actually going to give this a fair hearing?
0: As confident as I am about winning in the casino, but I've won a lot in the casino. You know,
1: right.
0: If you look at the history of my cases, Richard, you know, they all start off by government lawyers screaming that they're frivolous and vexatious. And in fairness to the government lawyers, in 37% of the cases, they may be right, because I lose 37% of my cases, not because they're frivolous, but, you know, for different reasons. You know, even the best baseball team can't win every single game, but I win 63% of my cases, and all my cases are out there. They're unlikely to ever win, so they say, because in most of my cases, Richard, nobody actually is looking at the evidence and the law. They just engage in the cafe culture of making a decision in the ignorant, vast space of their own vacant mind. You know, Aristotle said it, don't judge the messenger, judge the message. And with me, they're always judging the messenger. Despite my huge win ratio, they always try to portray me as a clown. And that's because of racism. I'm a short, little Italian, you know, in their mind, wop. And they just try to make me look like a clown. But they can't. They can't. This one federal court judge once said in a case I was arguing on terrorism, in response to a Crown attorney saying, oh, Mr. Galati's this and he's that and he's that, and the judge turned on and said, hang on a second. If he's all of that, why did he win so many cases in this court? And the judge
1: is this
0: said,
1: the most important?
0: Deal with his argument. Don't give me a rundown on your assessment of his personality.
1: Is this the most important case of your life, Rocco?
0: Well, it's, by default, yeah. I mean, I can't think of a bigger case, right? This is not national. It's not provincial. It's not sectorial. This is a worldwide, you know. Have you ever seen world leaders line up in agreement on an agenda, Richard?
1: Not like this.
0: No, no. And so why do they criticize my clients and call them conspiracy theorists when this is something that's never happened? And, you know, I just want to remind your audience that the notion of a conspiracy theory was invented by the CIA to deflect questions about the JFK assassination and to undermine Martin Luther King's civil rights movement. I am not a conspiracy theorist, and my clients are not conspiracy theorists. What I am is a very astute, capable, competent conspiracy analyst.
1: Well, conspiracy is also a legal term, right? I mean, there are conspiracies.
0: I used to work in the Department of Justice. You prosecute drug conspiracies all the time. All a conspiracy is, Richard, is two or more people agreeing to effect the same end. And if that agreement is criminal, it's a criminal conspiracy, which is a felony in the States and an indictable offense in Canada, punishable by 14 years. If that conspiracy is civil and it damages somebody, you can be sued. Conspiracy is a tort.
1: Exactly.
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0: By when they say, well, you're alleging a conspiracy. And in certain cases, I say, I certainly am, and here's the evidence.
1: Exactly. We've got to take a timeout, Rocco. 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
1: All right, let's go right back to the phones. We have Tony in Oakville on the line. Tony, good morning. Welcome.
4: Yes, good morning.
1: Hi there.
4: Can you hear me?
1: Go ahead. You're on the line with Rocco Galati.
4: Oh, good. There was a noise there. Yes, I'm referring to Rocco Galati's success in the courts, and he was recently involved with the Como lawsuit, which was to redefine the law with respect to banks. I think specifically Section 165, Bracket 3.
1: Bank of Canada Act, yes, we've mentioned that. Yeah,
4: That the banks can literally write checks and put them against people and collect. That case was dismissed. The judges just said, this is a political issue. And they said, for the good of the people. So they kind of put it in that way. Is that something that could happen in this case?
0: Anything can happen in the that case had two rounds. On the initial round, the government tried to dismiss it. It was not dismissed. By the time it got back on the second round, it, unfortunately for us, or fortunately, it got so much publicity and people were in tune that the courts realized how big the issue was, and we got this, the Supreme Court of Canada to shut the door in our face, wouldn't allow the case to go forward. So can this case have the same fate? I have my doubts, because in this case, people are actually suffering, Tony. People are dying. Okay, the Bank of Canada, they said it was a political issue. It had to do with nothing but money. It was a serious issue. But here, people are dying from the measures themselves, and we can prove that. So one way or the other, the court has to deal with the issues.
1: Thank you for the call. How will this trial be conducted? Is this trial by jury or a panel of judges? How will it work?
0: Well, it would be judge alone, because it's for declaratory relief. And, after whatever happens, we go to the Court of Appeal. From there, we go to the Supreme Court of Canada.
1: All right, back to the YouTube chat. Art by Sid asks, Ontario Municipal Act Regulation 586/06 has specific exclusions of private property. Does this mean that municipalities have no power or authority on private property?
0: Well, in the Section 8, you can't enter a private property without a search warrant. There's only one exception to that. Hot pursuit is what they call hot pursuit. If you're chasing a bank robber or a murderer or somebody who shot somebody and you're the police chasing him and they run through a property, the police can run after him in hot pursuit. But in other circumstances, you need a judicial warrant.
1: In Australia, of course, they've empowered the police to go into private citizens' homes. We're seeing this happening in New York City as well.
0: Yeah, Australia doesn't have a Bill of Rights, Richard. That's why they're testing all these lead balloons over there, right? And they're doing it to see how the citizens react. Australia doesn't have an entrenched Supreme Bill of Rights like we do in the States or Canada.
1: Darkness No More asks, I heard they're trying to pass a bill that will essentially throw out all lawsuits relating to COVID-19. Was this done because of your action?
0: Partly, but people are misreading that act. Bill 218 does not throw out lawsuits at large. What it does is, in the event that somebody goes into a store and the store is not completely ensuring that everybody's masked, let's say, and somebody gets sick and decides to sue the store owner, what Bill 218 says is if they made their best efforts, they can't be sued.
1: All right. So
0: it doesn't kill our action, or it doesn't kill an action which I'm having templates mounted on my website to say that if somebody doesn't respect your exemption, you can sue them.
1: So give us a status report again. Statement of claim was filed back in July.
0: Right. They're going to answer soon. We're bringing an injunction against the schools in a separate lawsuit against the school principals, superintendents, and school boards across Ontario, because they've decided to not follow the Ontario binding regulation and make up their own law. So we're going to be suing school principals, superintendents, and the school boards as well.
1: When you say they're making up their own law, what do you mean specifically?
0: Well, they're ignoring the fact that you have an exemption there. The ministerial guideline said that junior kindergarten to grade 3 don't have to mask at all. A lot of the schools are forcing them to mask. The law says you can invoke an exemption and they're not allowed to ask you why. School principals are demanding medical notes, and then they decide whether or not the medical notes are legitimate. Completely renegade criminal acts. We're going to move to also have them charged under the Provincial Offences Act. They're ignoring the law. See, people, Richard, when they don't like the law, they pick and choose. And these little tin pot dictators think they have all the power in the world, right? So they say, well, you're invoking an exemption because you want to try to get around the law. No, the exemption is part of the law, moron. The exemption is part of the law, and if you breach it, you're chargeable just as well as if you refuse to follow the first part of the law for no good reason. And so these principals and superintendents and school boards are simply enacting their own law, contrary to the provincial law on masking.
1: This separate action is, who is the plaintiff?
0: Well, we've got about 100 parents who are signing on board very soon.
1: and this will be also this will also be
0: school boards across Ontario.
1: This will also be filed with the Superior Court of Ontario.
0: Yeah, but we're going to bring a very quick injunction to say, listen, you simply cannot ignore the provincial law, and
1: All right.
0: Also suing for damages.
1: And what are the damages? Can you say?
0: Well, we're going to sue for it. We'll have to pick a number. Richard, there are documented cases now in Ontario where teenagers have committed suicide over the masking laws.
1: Oh, dear Lord.
0: Yeah. Kids are committing suicide.
1: Unbelievable. All right, let's take one final time out. And last call to the phones for Rocco Galati, 416-360-0740. Toll free from out of town, 1-866-744-7740.
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1: Just a quick programming note coming up next week on The Conspiracy Show. Charlie Robinson, the co-author of The Controlled Demolition of the American Empire, he'll be with me for the full 2 hours. The following week, Rex Baer from The Leak Project. I'm not sure if you're familiar with Rex's work on YouTube. He's got a huge following. That's Rex Baer, The Leak Project. For the full 2 hours in 2 weeks. And we're going to try and put together kind of a simulcast on my program and his program at the same time. The following week after that, Whitley Strieber will be with me. So there's a look ahead for the next 3 weeks on The Conspiracy Show. Always check in with strangeplanet.ca. That's the website. And that's how you can keep track of everything. Let's say hi to Melanie. I believe Melanie's here in Toronto. Melanie, good morning. You're on the line with Rocco Galati. Go ahead.
5: Good morning. I wish I had caught the beginning of it, but I'm sure I can hear it again. What I wanted to know is, it seems so hard. We're supposed to have, the courts are supposed to be the people's court, belonging to the citizens of this country. Yet when you try to get transcripts, or, for example, I wanted them from my own trial involving a police officer, I had to sign a document that stated that if I reveal any of the information on the PDF file, I believe, I had to sign I would be fined $25,000. And I could even go to prison. Now, how can our judicial system, you know, say to us that, you know, everything is open and everything, they want everything to be truthful, and yet they put such constraints on evidence, and especially if there's corruption, let's say, in our government, our institutions, or in policing especially, that, you know, there was a stay of proceedings due to police corruption. How easy will it be for us to get information that's given in court by yourself?
0: Well, you know, that case must have been subject to a publication ban. I've always advocated the presence of cameras and a live broadcast of court proceedings. I've never been one for publication bans, for in-camera hearings. I've resisted that my entire legal career. Jeremy Bentham said it best when he said that the only thing that keeps judges honest is publicity.
1: All right, Melanie, thank you for that. Let's see. I think we've answered this one already, but I'll get you to reiterate it because this is important. You were referring to the voluntary aspect of the mask regulations now in Ontario. Sigma 6 on the YouTube chat asks, can we be legally exempt from wearing masks simply by expressing verbally that we are exempt, or do we need written notice? Again, I think you've answered that, but let's just reiterate, Rocco.
0: Regulations are very clear that if you meet one of the exemptions, and they're very broad, because if you need reasonable accommodation under any basis on the Human Rights Code, you're exempt, that once you articulate that you're exempt, you're not required to provide any evidence of your exemption.
1: All right. Now, I'm anticipating that most shop owners won't be aware of that. There may be even some police officers that aren't aware of that, and you may be ticketed or even, you know, forcibly removed.
0: Right. And that's why next week, the first of my templates are the center's templates are going up. We have a template statement, a claim to sue store owners and police or bylaw officers and the Human Rights Commission if you make a complaint to the Human Rights Commission. If that happens, and the templates will just require you to fill in the blanks as to who you are, the store, and if you and the municipality where the police removed you, and then you make a human rights complaint, and if they do nothing, included in that statement of claim is the Human Rights Commission. There'll be a very small nominal donation fee for that template. You take that to small claims court and sue them all for $35,000.
1: All right. And again, it's constitutionalrightscenter.
0: Right.
1: .ca, and again, center is the Canadian spelling, C-E-N-T-R-E,
0: right.
1: constitutionalrightscenter.ca.
0: Right.
1: D. Silver asks, when and how will this end?
0: That's a $60 million question. It all depends on how much pushback the governments get from the population. If they don't get enough pushback, you're going to be living in a science fiction, futuristic, global dictatorship.
1: Run by
0: the billionaire and corporate oligarchs of the world. And that includes the Chinese, Russian, Indian, European, and North American oligarchs. You can count them, you know. The list that's been made that's at the high end shows you that about 700 people rule this world, if we let them.
1: We've had weekly protests now in Toronto every weekend.
0: Right.
1: How was it? Have you been attending those regularly? How have they been going?
0: I had a 30 minute speech on October 17th. There were at least 4,000 at the beginning of the rally. By the end of the rally, there were close to 9,000. Of course, CBC reported it. Several hundred. I was there. I can count a crowd. They've been getting bigger and bigger and bigger.
1: And where are they held?
0: Dundas Square and Queen's Park.
1: Every Saturday?
0: Virtually every Saturday, yeah.
1: And how have the police reacted? Have they...
0: I've only been to one of them, that one, and the police are very cool about them. I make a note that I spotted 9 uniformed officers standing shoulder to shoulder practically on the Eaton Center side of Yonge Street across from the square, and only one of them was wearing a mask.
1: Interesting.
0: Yeah.
1: The... In Ontario, I mentioned Belinda Karahalios, now sitting in as an independent member of Queen's Park from Cambridge. Randy Hillier, also an independent. Belinda Karahalios has announced the formation of a new party in Ontario called the New Blue Party of Ontario. How important a step do you think that is?
0: Well, I think it's an important and admirable step in terms of signifying. I mean, she took a principled position in voting against the COVID measures. But to be brutally honest, I don't think slicing a part of the blue cake will do it. I think any new political party that comes up has to be a party that totally rejects the corrupt matrix of our political system.
1: Well, my understanding is that will be part of their platform is anti-corruption. It's not just a conservative party. It will be fighting corruption and also the lockdown.
0: Right, and that I think is very valuable. So if they're fighting the lockdown, then people should join them. You know.
1: Again. You've been monitoring the government procurement sites. Let's just go, because this was back in the first hour we talked about this. For people who are just joining us late, what have you found on the buyandsell.gc.ca website with regards to quarantine camps, anti-riot agents, and so forth?
0: Well, we found massive procurement of riot tear gas. We found procurement of internment facilities. We found hiring for 2025 of riot control officers, and we found for 2030 They want to hire drone neighborhood surveillance monitoring officers.
1: Have any of these points been, were they mentioned in your statement of claim?
0: No, because when we filed, it was July, but we're putting them into the affidavit on the injunction. I'm filing an updated affidavit updating what's happened since July to the present.
1: All right, Rocco, I can't thank you enough for spending the last 2 hours with us. This has been a real eye-opener. I wish you nothing but Godspeed with this case, and let's stay in touch and let me know any new developments, and we'll get you back on the program.
0: Right. Thank you very much, Richard, and it's hard to believe 9 years fly that fast.
1: I can't believe it either. And again, it's constitutionalrights.ca. Constitutionalrights Center.ca.
0: That's correct.
1: And,
0: very much.
1: All right. Thank you, Rocco.
0: Bye-bye.
1: All right. My thanks to Carlos Cagini and also Ryan White for technical production, live stream production. Back next week with a brand new program. In the meantime, don't be afraid. There's nothing concealed that won't be revealed and nothing hidden that won't be made known. What you hear in the dark, speak in the light, and what I say in a whisper, proclaim from the housetops. Move over, Aphrodite. I'm coming home.

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from the high desert and the great American Southwest. I bid you good evening, good morning, good afternoon, whatever the time of day may be in your time zone, every single one of them covered by this program, Midnight in the Desert. I'm Art Bell. All right, so the rules of the show are really simple. No bad language and only one call per show. And that's all the rules we have. A big thank you, as always, to Telos, Joe Talbot. Thank you for the great sound. Keith Rowland, my webmaster. Heather Wade, my producer. She's been working really hard. 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Sales with Pete Eberhardt. Tune In Radio, Leo Ashcraft, and Down Under Jazzmunda. All right, so it's a pretty big deal, and let me tell you what's going on. Let me explain best I can. We have had now for the last 2 months an outstandingly excellent internet radio program. Yes, we're on about 20 affiliates or 22 or 3. I don't know how many now. But we are ready to go kaboom. Now, we're about to engage XDS on October 1st. This is a big deal, and you say, well, what's XDS? XDS is the satellite receiver that about 4,000 radio stations, or just about, have sitting already in their radio station, satellite downlink receiver. And what we're going to do is we're going to feed XDS our internet stereo signal, our excellent stereo signal, I might add, and they will then send it up to satellite and down to radio stations. So up until this point, we have been just an excellent internet show with some very progressive stations already taking the show, as you know. Well, this will exponentially increase the possibility of broadcast stations taking the program. And therefore, I would ask all of you, go get a pencil and paper and jot this down so you don't forget it. Tomorrow, the next day, or the next week, but tomorrow would be good because you'll forget it otherwise. 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They'll know what XDS is. That's X-ray Delta Sugar. They'll know what XDS is. So call up the local manager and tell them, guess what? Art Bell is back, and you can have him at the flip of a switch beginning October 1st. So if you would do that, it would be really, really wonderful, and we're about to sort of, well, go to the next level, frankly. All right, let's look at a little bit of news, because that's all there is, a little. Warning that the Republican presidential race has become too nasty. No kidding. Scott Walker exited the 26th campaign on Monday and urged others to quit, too. Clear the field so somebody can emerge to take down Donald. The Donald. Getting too nasty? Wasn't it Ronald Reagan who said the 11th commandment would be never to speak ill of another Republican? What a bunch of sinners. Right? Volkswagen, speaking of sin, became the world's top-selling car maker, trumpeting the environmental friendliness, fuel efficiency, high performance of diesel-powered vehicles that met our clean air laws here in America. It was so good that pollution control advocates did their own tests, hoping to persuade other countries to enforce the same strict standards, and now they're in trouble. There's some saying they may have fudged on some of the strict standards. This is, I thought, interesting. It's from anomalous.com. And actually, it's what you might expect Snowden to say. Edward Snowden, yes, that one. When asked by an astrophysicist, Neil deGrasse Tyson, who we've got scheduled to come on the show, by the way,
on the Star Talk podcast whether a highly intelligent alien civilization might be communicating with encrypted messages, Snowden agreed. Said that an advanced civilization would realize the need to encrypt their communication in order to protect it from us humans, I guess. And this could also be the reason that we've never heard from other civilizations, because what we just, you know, we hear it as noise, right? Lots and lots of noise. So, I don't know. That could be the reason, or it could be nobody's out there. Speaking of out there, I'm really looking forward to tonight's topic. NDEs may be my favorite topic of all time. And that's what we've got tonight. Jeffrey Long, MD, is a leading near-death experience researcher. Dr. Long is a physician and radiation oncologist. So I guess he would have met with any number who have had NDEs, right? Oncology. Oncology is the medical use of radiation to treat cancer. He is practicing in, I believe it's Houma, Louisiana. Dr. Long founded the Near-Death Experience Research Foundation. Over 10 years of research went into Dr. Long's study of over 1,300 NDEs presented in his book, Evidence of the Afterlife. The science of NDE experiences, this is by far the largest scientific study of near-death experiences ever presented anywhere. Over 4,000, actually, NDEs are currently posted on www.nderf.org. That's www.nderf.org, making it by far the largest number of NDEs ever studied, and by far the largest number of NDEs publicly accessible in the world. Portions of the site have been posted in over 20 different foreign languages. This is leading to increased awareness that worldwide and across cultural boundaries, we all share these types of experiences, and they are similar to a degree that is medically inexplicable. I have done some serious thought about why all of this is so important to me, why I'm doing this, why I'm doing a program like this. And, you know, the answer is probably that I'm something of a heretic, I suppose. I mean, I look at virtually everything. I look at what is up above. That would be our creator, I guess. I hope. And what is down below. Because it is said, if you have one, you have the other, right? And so I look at everything. I talk to priests. I talk to witches. I talk to people like the doctor we're going to have on tonight. I talk to anybody who can possibly help answer the question, which is the most important, whether it's ghosts, it doesn't matter. It's weird creatures, proof of the paranormal, anything that proves that we are more than our physical, material presence. I gave this a lot of thought last night. I thought, well, to some, I'm certainly going to appear heretic, right? Heretic. And at times, I suppose, somewhat godly. But all over the place. That's what this program does. It doesn't limit examination of anything. And so be it. Coming up in just a moment, Dr. Long, Jeffrey Long, with behind him 4,000 logged NDEs. I'm looking forward to this one. I hope you are too. The evidence has got to be out there. It's just a matter of getting to it. From the high desert, this is Midnight in the Desert.

0: take a walk on the wild side of midnight. From the Kingdom of Nye, this is Midnight in the Desert with Art Bell. 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
1: It is. Dr. Jeffrey Long, welcome to Midnight in the Desert. It is an honor to have you on the program.
2: Well, it's an honor and a privilege to be here, Art.
1: Been a long time. We talked a long time ago.
2: We first talked, I was thinking about that just today, about 17 years ago.
1: That's right.
2: And here we are again. So very, you know, certainly a great deal of very memorable discussions from all those years ago. A real honor and privilege and exciting, actually, to get back on the phone again.
1: Well, look out for tonight. I've got some serious questions, and I'm going to start with defining death. Can we do that? Because I know NDE, I know what an NDE is, and it can be under various circumstances of physical distress. But there are some people, doctor, who have really been, as far as I can tell, dead. And when I say dead, I mean absolutely no heartbeat, no brain waves. The blood has been drained from their body, and their body has been cooled, I guess, to preserve the meat, as it were, but they've been brought back to life. And if that's not dead, then how do we what is the definition of really dead?
2: Yeah, that's a great question. You know, and you're right, there's a spectrum of as to how dead people are. For the research I do, I have what among NDE researchers is a fairly stringent criteria. In other words, they have to be so physically compromised that if they didn't get better, they'd suffer permanent, irreversible death. Many of them, of course, are having cardiac arrest or very, very severe episodes of physical compromise like that. But if someone is so severely compromised from illness or injury that they're unconscious, by definition, if that doesn't get better, then they're going to suffer permanent irreversible death. And of course, if they're physically unconscious, as the very dictionary definition of unconscious means, no conscious experience, if they're having a lucid, organized experience at that time, a near-death experience, then I think that what qualifies what most people would consider to be a near-death experience.
1: I think it does, but what I'm asking is, if somebody is really dead, the way I think her name was Pam, when she was Reynolds, that's right. I interviewed her, and it was an amazing interview, by the way. One of the best NDEs I've ever heard. Amazing. Anyway, I can't imagine anybody being more dead than that, can you?
2: Actually, I can. We have I hope you're sitting down when you hear this, but we actually have a small series of people that have shared their near-death experience that were actually on their way or actually in a morgue. These are people that were not only declared dead, but had the toe tag and were, you know, literally getting prepared for the final burial process. So that's about as dead as dead gets.
1: Wow.
2: And yet, remarkably, even when these folks are in very dramatic experiences, you can imagine how frightening it is to people that by all intents and purposes and by physician determination that they were dead, all of a sudden they start stirring, make some sounds, and scares the heck out of people that are in the morgue or attending to them at that time. There's no question.
1: Yeah, I can imagine, doctor, that's correct. It would scare the hell out of them. However, still, brain waves at that point are not being measured. Heartbeat is not, well, presumably it was measured before the toe tag went on and they went into the cooler. But brain waves perhaps not being measured in that case, or maybe they were, I don't know. But when you have zero brain waves, I mean, that's really dead, it seems like to me.
2: And that's certainly the modern definition of death. You're absolutely right, Art, is absence of brain function. And that's why I'm especially interested in near-death experiences that occur under apparent adequate general anesthesia. Now, under that blanket of sleep, there's been some careful EEG, if you will, electroencephalogram measurements of people that are under general anesthesia. and there's a dissociation of brain electrical activity. I mean, it's a mishmash of residual electrical activity, and there's just no chance that you could have medically explicable conscious experiences at that time. And yet, as part of my research, we now have scores of people that had, while under general anesthesia, very typical and often very detailed near-death experiences.
1: All right. I know that you've seen the movie Flatline. You could not have not seen it. And
2: I sure have.
1: And there was recently a TV series called Proof. I don't know if you watched that or not, but they did an NDE experiment in that show as well. And I must say, I've said this on the air recently, and I've given it more and more thought. If I had, especially at my age, if I had a medical team, doctor, and all the right stuff on hand, I think I would be willing to do a flatline experiment just to see. That's how much I want to know.
2: Wow, I mean, your curiosity is enormous there. I mean, to the point you'd be willing to
1: yes.
2: get yourself into a life-threatening event. And that,
1: yes.
2: I mean, that speaks volumes. That speaks both your interest and the interest of so many other people. And, of course, speaking from it medically as a physician, it would be, of course, unethical to do that. And
1: of course.
2: It would be difficult and probably impossible to find any physicians that would be willing to do that. I mean, heck, you'd lose your license if you did that. So,
1: if it didn't work out and it was found out, yes. But if there's any a doctor listening out there willing to do it, you know how to get a hold of me.
2: if that comes about, Art, I'd be delighted to hear about it.
1: I'm sure you would.
2: That would be fascinating. But still would encourage, if there's anybody out there that considers personally flatlining themselves, i.e. as in a suicide attempt,
1: No.
2: Strongly encourage everybody to do something completely different, just pure science there.
1: Right. Okay. So let me ask you before we proceed, are you aware on the down low, without giving me names or places or anything else, of anybody else who has flatlined intentionally?
2: And had it studied? That's a great question, because I hear from people all over the world. To the best of my knowledge, that's not been reported. Not in my.
1: No, I didn't say reported. I asked if you had sort of heard of anything on the down low.
2: On the down low?
1: Yes.
2: I have not, and I'm thinking, searching my memory banks here. I've never had anybody contact me, even on the FYI or. On the secret about doing such an experiment.
1: Well, I cannot think of any question bigger in life than the one we're about to talk about. I simply can't. It is the biggest question. And I'd actually be willing to do that. All right, so fine. Let's start out with what is an NDE?
2: Sure. A near-death experience is an experience that's lucid and organized that occurs during a time of physical compromise so severe that physically the person is unconscious. Very often that's associated with cardiac or respiratory arrest. In other words, a heart or breathing stops around that time. But at an absolute minimum, for my research anyway, they need to be unconscious. They need to be unarousable, unresponsive, and at a time when there should be no conscious experience possible, when the brain is that far shut down, here for a certain percentage, around 9 to 18% of people that are that physically compromised, they have that very lucid, organized, and detailed, and consistently observed experience, the near-death experience.
1: Okay. I guess if I were a colleague of yours, or a doctor myself, I might say something like, oh, come on, Dr. Long, I think you and I both know that the brain begins to do all kinds of things during the process of death, and that these things that are seen, even though they're similar, inexplicably similar, among almost all people, are explainable by the brain doing what it does as it begins to die. It protects you, it gives you nice thoughts, it whatever. Right?
2: Yeah, and Oh, absolutely, and that's something that I've also considered for hours and hours. When we, and both me and other near-death experience researchers, really have all come to the conclusion that when you study the brain that approaches unconsciousness, the closer and closer you get to unconsciousness, the more absent, diminished, hallucinatory, unreal thoughts become. And as you just reach that threshold of unconsciousness, you've really got no organized, stable thinking. I mean, certainly many or most of our, the listeners have run into this too at some time in their life, sort of like falling asleep. I mean, the closer you get to sleep, the less and less you're thinking and the less organized your memories or ability to reason are. And yet, as you progress all the way fully to unconsciousness at this time that your brain, by all medical measurements or measurements of anybody else, seems to be not functioning at all. You're not processing information, not hearing, seeing, not aware, not feeling. Right at that moment, here are people that is having not only a conscious experience, but in my survey, 75% of the people have more consciousness and alertness than their normal, earthly, everyday life. And that art's medically inexplicable. That shouldn't be happening when, by all medical appearances, the person's unconscious.
1: Okay. Doctor, I have noticed, you know, in later years, that as I'm falling asleep, in the process of falling asleep, I begin to have these disorganized, interesting thoughts. In other words, no matter what I was thinking about as I was trying to fall asleep, when it actually began, I did begin having a series of, and a couple times I've, you know, awakened at that point, and I said, wow, that's interesting. Why was I thinking about that? So.
2: Yeah, and that's a good point. And that's certainly an experience we've all shared, but by the time you enter a full dream, dreams are, as is generally known by people that dream in general, they jump around. Experiences aren't in continuity like they are in near-death experiences. There's often hallucinatory, blatantly unreal content to these dreams or when you're approaching the dream state, and we just don't observe that in near-death experiences. And in fact, Art, all those years ago when we were talking on the radio, and I did my, at the very earliest survey I did of near-death experiencers, I asked the key question, was your experience dreamlike in any way? And that was a question deliberately worded for people to answer in the affirmative, yes, if they had any aspect of their near-death experience that was related in any way to dreams that they were so familiar with.
1: Right.
2: And I got such a resounding no response to that. I mean, people not only were basically telling me, no, it wasn't dreamlike, but Dr. Long, hell no. I mean, not even close, no way. And in fact, the response was so emphatically no to that question, I dropped it in later surveys. It almost seemed to be, you know, like near-death experiencers were almost insulted to think that this highly lucid, organized near-death experience was related in any way to dreams that you, I, your listeners, and everybody else has got, generally has a lot of familiarity with. But near-death experiences are very, very different types of conscious experiences than dreams or approaching dreams or waking up from dreams, Art.
1: Yes, sir. All right. I've got to ask this. As an oncologist, you would deal with a number of people in very dire medical circumstances, obviously with cancer, and a certain number of those would pass away. And so it's an obvious question to ask you. If you began all of this from some experience you had in your personal practice?
2: Yeah, that's a great question. You know, my interest in near-death experiences actually began about a quarter, oh gosh, about over 20 years ago, when I was in my residency training in radiation oncology, and I was going through one of the most prestigious medical journals in the world, the Journal of the American Medical Association,
1: right,
2: looking for a cancer-related article, and completely by accident, I came across an article that had the term near-death experience in it. Now, I was very studious and didn't you know, listen to the radio as much as I should have or watch television, so I'd never heard the term before. So, mystified, I stopped and read the article and was immediately fascinated. Here was this description of scores of these types of experience all around the world, remarkably similar, and clearly, even with my very first reading about this, I knew everything that I had learned as a doctor up until that time, my entire life, absolutely could not explain these experiences, and that was certainly consistent with the author of this article was writing. So I was so fascinated, I resolved right at that time that I wanted to learn more about near-death experiences, and not necessarily from reading other books or other research, but from getting the original source of the information, that being people that have actually had these near-death experiences, to me the most reliable source of information, and see for myself. I guess for several years after that, I had a burning question in my heart: near-death experiences, are they real? Knowing that if I found through evidence that they were real, that would change my entire view of the universe. Art, that was, you know, about 17 years ago that I went through that, and even after I got my first batch of near-death experiences from my website and started my study, almost immediately I realized that near-death experiences are, in a word, real.
1: Yes, sir. All right, stay right there. Dr. Jeffrey Long is my guest. He is a very, very serious NDE researcher. 4,000 of them collected thus far. It's going to be a heck of a show. Midnight in the Desert. Stay right where you are.

0: that darkest time between dusk and dawn. From the high desert, it's Art Bell's Midnight in the Desert. Now, here's Art.
1: It's
0: from the high desert. It's Art Bell's Midnight in the Desert. Now, here's Art.
1: It's always somewhere.

0: researcher, and so lots of very important questions for him. And one of them is, people seem to report virtually the same thing. They, well, you're going to be able to tell me that, but I mean, they see relatives, they certainly see a white light. But the big question, is when people nearly die and have some sort of experience or no experience, the question is how many do have it? How many have an NDE? It's actually a relatively, I think, small number, isn't it?
1: Yeah, you're right, Art. At the time of a life-threatening event, including a cardiac arrest, only about 9 to 18% of people will have a near-death experience. And it's like all or nothing. You either have a full-blown near-death experience, often with all the great detail and imagery that can occur, or you have absolutely nothing. I mean, you're literally a blank slate until consciousness returns.
0: I've got this long story from an atheist. And the bottom line to it, without reading it to you, is he experienced absolutely nothing. And he was quite pleased about that, actually. And I wonder if that indicates to you that he's just a victim of statistics, or he got what he believed he would get.
1: Well, actually, having no conscious memory at the time of a life-threatening event is what happens to between, as we said, 91 to 82% of people that nearly die, that have that close brush with death. So that's not at all unusual to me. We don't absolutely know why some people have a near-death experience and why some don't. Religious belief or even lack of religious belief doesn't seem to affect the probability of whether an NDE will occur or not, or what the content of a near-death experience will be if it does. We have a series of near-death experiences from atheists, people that, unlike the gentleman you quoted, actually was an atheist, had a life-threatening event, and had a full-blown near-death experience. Almost none of them remained atheists after their near-death experience, of course.
0: Wow. Okay. Is there any sense to be made, as you look across the country and look across the world, of demographics, in other words, age, where people are located, the culture they're in, their religious background, time in history, anything like that?
1: Yeah, and that's a great question. I reviewed 30 years of scholarly research in a book chapter fairly recently, and part of that was to discover if there was anything that would predict what group of people, what demographic group would have a near-death experience at that time of a close brush with death. And absolutely nothing kicked out. Of all the studies that have been reported, including mine too, we just can't seem to predict from anything. Gender, age, NDEs occur in the young, children, the old, the elderly, people of all religious beliefs or no religious belief, atheists. And in fact, a remarkable part of my research is it doesn't seem to make any difference where in the world you are at the time you have a near-death experience. It doesn't make any difference whether you're a Muslim in Egypt or a Hindu in India or a Christian in the United States. All around the globe, near-death experiences are strikingly similar.
0: All right, then let us get down to describing what most commonly occurs during an NDE. They are pretty common. This is one area where you run into a lot of common stories, right?
1: Oh, absolutely. Now, the interesting thing is, now that I've studied over 4,000 near-death experiences, I've seen what other researchers have found, and that is, while no two near-death experiences are the same, if you study a group of them, you see very similar elements, or if you will, characteristics of the near-death experience that occur typically in the same order. For example, there's that life-threatening event, an episode of unconsciousness, or even the heart stops. First element is typically what's called out-of-body experience. Consciousness rises typically above the body, and from that vantage point, they can see ongoing earthly events and often describe vividly the frantic efforts of others to resuscitate them and bring them back to life. Following that, they may go into or through a tunnel, and that's variably described, but interestingly, essentially never claustrophobic. No matter how large or small the tunnel is. Now, often at the end of the tunnel, there's a mystical, unearthly light. It's nothing like the light we're familiar with.

0: with in our earthly everyday lives. In fact, one near-death experiencer vividly pointed out that it was like a million times a million suns in its intensity, and yet it's never uncomfortable. It never hurts the whatever visual apparatus they have during the experience. Now, at the end of the tunnel, there may be deceased loved ones, people that they knew in their earthly life that died, and even if the relationship was strained, these are joyous reunions. And yes, Art, they encounter deceased beloved pets as well. We have scores of beautiful, dramatic stories of that. They may describe unearthly beautiful landscapes, building landscapes, often colors in these landscapes that are so beautiful that they have no earthly correlate. They literally don't have the language from their whole life prior experience to describe the beauty of the colors and what they're seeing. Very often they have what's called a life review. They may see a part or even all of their prior life. And very often near the end of the experience, there may be what's called a boundary, a creek across the path they're on, a fence, a chasm, often are some of the more common ones. And at that moment in the near-death experience, they often have to decide, are they going to stay there in that unearthly beautiful realm, or return to that earthly life in that body which is fighting to stay alive? And that's the brief, more common elements we see in near-death experiences.
1: Okay. I'm going to ask you hard questions because that's what makes a good interview. There, you mentioned that they frequently see those that are working on them, doing their work, trying to get them back, and the frantic efforts to try and get them back, right?
0: Yeah, frantic resuscitation efforts, especially for those that coded, whose heart stopped.
1: Right.
0: When they have that out-of-body experience, they're over their body and often vividly and very accurately, I might add, describe their own resuscitation.
1: You know, if true, for me, even that's enough. I mean, if people can come back and actually describe what was done or the order in which it was done or what was said while they were gone, you know, that's proof. However, I seem to remember, it may have been a 60-minute segment, something like that, where at one emergency room somewhere, they put a clock up. I actually put a clock up on top of equipment so that if somebody were to float to the top of the room and look down and see the clock, they would be able to say, A, they saw the clock, and B, I guess what time it was or whatever. And nobody ever came back and described that clock. And yet people are able to describe these resuscitation efforts, even things that are being said. So you knew about that?
0: Yeah, there's been about, we're up to six now, prospective near-death experiences are called, where they put, and they call them targets, and they can be clocks. One of the more sophisticated methodologies was actually a laptop computer that played different colors, pictures, and words. And they would be placed in an area where they thought there would be people that would have, like, cardiac arrests. Not so much operating rooms. They need to keep those sterile. But emergency rooms, I guess occasionally operating rooms, but just places where people were emergency rooms, places where people were critically ill. Of those six prospective studies, there have been, as of, I think, the most recent data, 13 that had a near-death experience and had an out-of-body experience, none of them described a target. But if you read these articles, none of them had their consciousness directed toward the target. You see, when you're putting a target in the emergency room, in some type of critical care unit, you really have to put that way up on the side out of the shelf. People need to have access to the patient. You can't put it directly above them because that's a patient care area. So it's not surprising to me that people, if they haven't had their consciousness directed toward that target and they don't see it, you can't really say it wasn't there. Of course, when they have a cardiac arrest and your consciousness goes above the body, what are you going to look for? You're going to go look for a target placed in the room, or
1: look
0: down at that action, your own body, and the resuscitation going on?
1: Absolutely. So, I was going to add that. I mean, come on, if I'm out of my body and I'm looking down at myself, possibly dead, I've got a lot more on my mind than what's on, what's on a clock or a laptop somewhere.
0: Yeah, and I would, and certainly if anybody during any of those studies had their consciousness our vision, if you will, directed toward the target and didn't see it, I would accept that as a significant negative finding. But absolutely none of them had their vision or consciousness directed toward the target, so we really don't know. However, Art, exactly like you were just saying there, it is amazing the detail that people bring back, the resuscitation efforts. We've had people even describe details down to the number on the defibrillator unit that brought them back. I mean,
1: really?
0: The details are that accurate and that verifiable. And so, and we're not talking about a small number here. In my research database, we have hundreds and hundreds of these types of experiences. And part of my research is to go through all these experiences and see, were they wrong? How often were they wrong? Did they miss? Was they describing something that was hallucinatory that didn't happen? Mm-hmm. And that's only a few percent. A very, very small percentage that describes something that did not actually seem to really happen. So for virtually everybody that has a near-death experience, what they're seeing and what they're hearing in the out-of-body state when they come back and describe it and often go back and verify it later, it's accurate down to the finest details. And I might add, not only is it observations over their physical body, but we have dozens and dozens of near-death experiences where they're describing events geographically far from their earthly body. For
1: really?
0: Example, they code in the operating room. Yeah, their heart stops in the operating room, and their consciousness may drift outside of the operating room and actually go. We've had people describe what's being said and done in the nursing station at that very moment, in the hospital cafeteria where their friends and family are anxiously awaiting results of the surgery. And yet, every single time, or virtually every time, when the near-death experiencers...
2: 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Question everything.
0: Investigate that later after they recover from what nearly killed them. It is stunningly accurate what they described, information they absolutely could not have known by any other mechanism unless their consciousness was actually there observing it.
1: Well, let me ask this, Doctor. You have a lot of colleagues, obviously, probably many of them, you know, in emergency rooms, surgeons, that kind of thing, people who have had people in this kind of circumstance. I'm sure many times, either to them or to the nurses attending them, these people come back and they're very talkative about what they experienced. Now, is it medical training that causes them to somehow dismiss what they're hearing, or are you aware that some of your colleagues have slowly become very interested in what they're hearing?
0: That's a great question. You know, when I started my research 17 years ago, it was typical that if the person who had a near-death experience returned to consciousness, returned to life, and started sharing it with the medical staff, most of the time they would seem to be rejected, ignored,
1: right.
0: Belittled even. And,
1: right.
0: and it was just frightening. Now, the good news, Art, is that this is a whole different era. In the modern era today, where near-death experience is so widely known, the healthcare team now generally has one or usually more people that are aware of near-death experiences, that know these happen and can embrace them for what they really are, and that was very real, lucid, organized experiences. So as a result of that, now more than ever, when people are sharing with their healthcare team, they're open, they're receptive, they're interested, they often have other people, and in fact, now more than ever, people that have nearly died will be asked very directly by their health team members, well, did you have an experience? Did anything
1: really?
0: Happen?
1: Really, really.
0: You were gone from us. And so, yeah, actually seeking it out, and that's exciting because that was simply, I mean, how a generation changes things in terms of healthcare attitude toward near-death experiences. And it takes a lot of courage to share a near-death experience. I mean, think about it from their perspective. They nearly died. Can you imagine what's on their mind as they slowly come to recovery from nearly death?
1: Sure.
0: And yet to have the courage at that point in time, you know, where they may be suffering, miserable, hurting, and in pain, and yet to have be so convinced that their experience was significant and important in spite of all that on their mind and all they may be suffering, to go out of their way to share that with the healthcare team is absolutely amazing and courageous. And now more than ever, we're getting more and more accounts like that. And that's really, I think, probably nothing changes the healthcare team's attitude more than actually hearing these accounts from the people that had them. They know darn good and well that they were unconscious or clinically dead, and yet here are these people describing what the healthcare team was doing, saying, thinking, even if they were down the hall and far out of their room. And it doesn't take too much of that to make believers out of an unbelieving healthcare team.
1: Okay. Let me try this question. It seems to me that physicians, in their very, very long school and training and on the job training, are almost, now I have to be careful here, I guess, almost trained away from God. Is that a fair or unfair crack?
0: You know, I think that medicine is a very powerful, medical training, but it's not an education. You don't really have that breadth of understanding. You don't learn in medical school or in your training about very important, very real issues like God. I mean, you sort of come away thinking that all that we are, all that we think, all that we could ever be is defined by biological functions, physiological processes, chemical synapses in neurons of the brain. And so much of your training leaves me and certainly I think virtually every other physician sort of with that wow feeling. All we are is an amazing biological being. And yet, you don't really understand that. You don't have that depth of training. You don't have that depth of openness in medical school training, that there is so much more to our life, so much more that we are than physical bodies. I mean, you're sitting here, all your training is focused on us being the physical, and yet my near-death experience suggests with powerful evidence that we are far, far more than our physical beings, than our physical presence.
1: Okay, well, that's kind of an answer from you, but I'm not sure it's an overall answer. In other words, physicians are trained in hard science, biology, everything about the human body, and most scientists, and I've interviewed many, many scientists, Doctor, I would say are not believers in God, to be frank. And
0: I think surveys have shown that too, and I think the and that's interesting. But you are correct, and not only from your I can imagine how many enormous number of scientists you've interviewed.
1: Yes,
0: and certainly other surveys, are consistent with that. That I think maybe people just sort of get so focused on the body and the physical self and how things can go wrong with the body and how they need to fix it that in some real way, in my opinion, they're overlooking the very big picture, and that is, there is more. There's a bigger picture. There's that vast afterlife, and there is an organization and order to that afterlife, and I firmly believe as part of that afterlife there is God.
1: Well, a lot of surgeons come out of the operating room just having done something quite miraculous, I'm sure with the feeling that God didn't do that, I did. You know, that person
0: yeah,
1: is a...
0: Right. Yeah. We do have some physicians with a God complex. Run across that more than a few times in my life. Oh, good grief.
1: Yes.
0: And I think there's a lot of truth to that. And my path has been very different. In doing radiation oncology, I believe, God is the great healer on the side of physicians that will let God be that presence.
1: I appreciate that. Hold on, Doctor. We'll be right back. This is Midnight in the Desert, Dr. Jeffrey Long.

0: 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That's 1-952-225-5278.
1: Can any of you out there think of anything more important in terms of a question than we're discussing tonight? I certainly cannot. Dr. Long, you quote 9 lines of evidence from the Book of Evidence of the Afterlife. 9 lines of evidence?
2: That's correct so far. And research continuing to show even more. So these are all, and you're right, these are lines of evidence from my research that all converge on showing the reality of near-death experiences and its consistent message of an afterlife.
1: Do you want to rattle them off or just discuss some of them? I mean, can you sort of... Anything that claims to be evidence, you'll go right ahead.
2: Yeah, okay, sure. We'll rattle them off here. If it's taking too long, jump right in.
1: No. It's long-form radio.
2: Oh, okay. Well, certainly crystal clear consciousness occurs during near-death experiences. Now, Art, if you consider what happens during a cardiac arrest when the heart stops, of course, immediately when the heart stops beating, blood stops flowing to the brain.
1: Right.
2: 10 to 20 seconds after the blood stops flowing to the brain, the electroencephalogram, or EEG, which is a measure of brain electrical activity, goes absolutely flat. It should be absolutely impossible to have a conscious experience, and yet this is a time that people very often report out-of-body experiences, observing their own resuscitation at a time when we know during cardiac arrest, measured and lack of blood flow to the brain, consciousness should be measurably impossible to happen.
1: Right.
2: And we've talked a little bit about these out-of-body experiences where people observe their ongoing earthly events, and almost invariably, 97-98% of the time, what they observe is incredibly accurate, down to fine details, even if what they're observing is vastly far from their physical body and way beyond any possible physical sensory awareness. And that's absolutely beyond any possible medical explanation.
1: All right, let me only stop you there long enough to ask you if I deal a lot with, do a lot of shows about OBEs, you know, and I wonder if OBEs are pretty much the same when you have them in good health as when you have them near the end.
2: You know, I think they are, and I think that what makes them overlaps, what makes them similar, is they're describing realistic observations that are medically inexplicable. I think that's the critical overlap, and that's why they're so important to consider both of them together.
1: Okay.
2: But no question about that. I think there's a lot of similarity there, and that's what makes actually the study of both near-death experiences and OBEs not associated with NDEs so exciting.
1: They are.
2: So I'm sure we'll have more on that in future shows, and that'll be exciting. Certainly, we haven't gotten into this, but people, the blind, including those born totally blind, have described highly visual near-death experiences. We have some case reports of those. For someone born totally blind, Art, vision is unknown and unknowable and cannot be described in terms of the remaining 4 senses. I've tried that with someone born totally blind that had a visual NDE, and it's amazing. So that is certainly there.
1: All right, I'm sorry, I don't mean to keep stopping you, but I'm curious. If somebody born blind has an NDE, in what way do they describe their experience that differs from those who have sight, if at all?
2: Certainly. Yeah, that's a great question. Those born totally blind don't know vision. So the one I'm thinking about that I interviewed is Vicky is her name. In her age 22, she had a severe auto accident, and she was being driven home from a singing engagement. She was a professional singer,
1: right,
2: and had a bad auto accident by an intoxicated driver. But for the first time in her life that she saw herself, her consciousness was above her body in the emergency room, and she saw a body on the gurney down below, and it literally didn't register. She didn't understand who it was. And here's where it gets interesting. She didn't even know what she was seeing. Vision was so new to her until she correlated her sense of touch of her long hair and, interestingly, the pattern on a ring that her father had given her. Only when she correlated what she was seeing with vision for the first time in her life with those prior sensory awarenesses, then she realized that was her. What's also interesting is that vision was so unfamiliar to Vicky that she was terrified. I mean, this was outside of anything that she thought could ever happen to her, and it was very frightening. With Vicky, this is interesting. Many near-death experiencers describe vision that's 360 degree, and that's technically a two-dimensional term. It's actually spherical. They simultaneously see, register, interpret, and understand visual things above them, below them, right, left, forward, and backward, all simultaneously. Now, that was Vicky, the blind from birth lady's experience, and in fact, even talking with her at length, she simply cannot understand why all the rest of us living our earthly life have, if you will, pie-shaped visions, why we don't see spherically. Because from her life experience, that's all there is. And she thought I was kidding when I told her we had a narrow field of vision.
1: That is absolutely astounding. Do other NDE experiencers with sight report the same 360 degree vista?
2: Oh, it's uncommon, but I have dozens and dozens of them altogether. That's not at all rare art. And again, it's that same kind of 360 degree vision. I mean, it's literally, you have to put yourself in their shoes. It's like our regular pie-shaped fields. You can sort of assimilate everything going on in front of you.
1: Wow.
2: Because you can see it. But imagine these people with spherical vision. They're just as you're understanding and aware of what's in front of you, they're understanding and aware of what's behind them, left, right, up, down, all crystal clear, perfect vision, and all understanding it just as we would vision that lies in front of us. And that's, of course, typically not during the out-of-body experience. This is much more commonly, in fact, almost uniformly observed when they're in these unearthly realms. But this is just one of the myriad of examples from near-death experiences. Sensory awareness is typically vastly different from what we know during our earthly life. And you can imagine, I mean, how often have you had a dream where you had spherical vision? Well, if you're like me, never. So this is just one more example of how people are having content during their near-death experiences that is absolutely, literally unimaginable to the near-death experiencer until they absolutely had the experience and experienced it firsthand. So
1: the story of Vicky's story is absolutely astounding, and I wonder how you felt as you listened to that.
2: I was just blown away. I mean, even after listening to enormous number of near-death experiences, each new near-death experience I hear is, you know, always fascinating to me, interesting, and you know, sort of like, you know, one more gemstone out of a collection of gemstones that we have in my research database. And so, but especially with Vicky, I mean, just to literally with her glasses on, and you could just tell, I mean, she had no vision. I mean, I'm a doctor, and I know blind, and she's, you know, of course, totally blind. And here she is describing things like so many other near-death experiencers, seeing deceased beings, light, things that she had were outside of her experience. I mean, it's always fascinating to talk to people in person, especially Vicky, and just hear that ongoing sense of awe and fascination and wonder in their voice as they recount their experience again. I mean, every instinct I have as a researcher is, wow, that's real off the scale when people share like that.
1: I agree with you, off the scale. Please continue. Anyway, there are 9 of them, I guess.
2: Sure. Yep. We got another one, as we talked about this briefly before, is near-death experiences under general anesthesia. During general anesthesia, you're not just unconscious, you're comatose. I mean, you can literally perform huge bodily surgery without you feeling it and never having any sensory awareness at all. And yet, due to either complications of the surgery or the anesthesia or the pre-existing illness or injury that led to the surgery, I'll bet I have probably around 100 near-death experiences at this point that occurred under general anesthesia. And remarkably, they have the same elements, the same type of experience. And a key survey question that I ask in my survey is about their level of consciousness and alertness during the experience.
1: Right.
2: Now, surely, Art, if that anesthesia modified their consciousness at all, you would expect them to have less consciousness and alertness than people that had near-death experiences that was caused by other things.
1: Right.
2: And remarkably, in response to that survey question, the people that had near-death experiences under general anesthesia had exactly the same amount of consciousness and alertness during their experience as all other near-death experiencers. Even those powerful, powerful medications that do the safe and effective modern-day general anesthesia cannot modify that alertness, typically higher level of consciousness and alertness that near-death experiencers have. I mean, you could just stop right there and say, hey, skeptics, that pretty much eliminates any possibility that near-death experiences are due to brain function right there.
1: All right, let me again stop you. I'm so sorry about this, but I can't help myself. There are scientists who claim that with electrical stimulation of the right part of the brain, they can reproduce an NDE. You're aware of that claim, right?
2: Yeah, the researcher, the main one that's known for that is a guy named Blonky from Europe.
1: Blonky.
2: I might address that. And certainly, that's frankly, Art, that's a little bit of an urban myth. I mean, these experiments were started with Wilder Penfield, a neurosurgeon of some decades ago. One thing that amazingly was reported in a relatively recently in a prominent journal was there was some you actually stimulate the part of the brain while the people are awake. Now that sounds like it would hurt. It doesn't.
1: No,
2: because the brain has no pain senses. And
1: right.
2: In fact, because the brain has no sensory pain fibers, you can do these types of things, and they actually can map the source in the brain where they're having seizures, so they can try to treat seizures in certain patients. So that's why a common medical indication for stimulating the brain electrically. But this isn't that rare of a procedure, and out of the vast number of people that have had this procedure, there was only one relatively recent case report where the person sort of had a sense that one of their legs rose up. I mean, it wasn't an out-of-body experience, or consciousness didn't separate from the body. But geez, Art, you've talked to so many people that have had near-death experiences. How many people describe, my torso and arm stayed in place in my head, but by golly, my leg raised up?
1: Nobody.
2: I mean, yeah, no, me neither.
1: I don't mean to be coming at you as a skeptic, Doctor. I'm just trying to challenge you.
2: Oh, yeah.
1: Because I'm on your side all the way, but I'm trying to throw you all the meat I can in terms of challenge.
2: And actually, I greatly appreciate that, because lots of your listeners are going to be asking the same questions, because these studies have been widely, and I probably should have brought that up on my own, because it's such a common concern that people have. But this is nothing. I mean, like a legs racing up. I mean, even in out-of-body experiences, you know, that's extraordinarily rare to non-existent. So what they were observing was undoubtedly some type of illusory thing. It wasn't even a real out-of-body experience. And even Wilder Penfield, with his extensive research, who did much more electrical stimulation of the brain decades ago, and I've looked over this and other researchers have, really never reproduced any element of a near-death experience. So the, you know, an electrical stimulation of the brain reproducing an NDE is an urban myth, hands down, not even close.
1: All right.
2: But here's another one. We also talked briefly in passing about a life review. This is one of the more fascinating things to me during a near-death experience. In a life review, they may see a part or even all of their prior life. I mean, can you imagine? They're unconscious for minutes, maybe even, you know, tops an hour or two, and yet here they are reviewing years and typically decades of all of the events of their prior life. And in fact, some of these life reviews are so detailed that they're not only seeing how they interacted with prior people throughout all their prior life, but they actually literally become aware of, understand, and feel what the person that they interacted with felt like at the time they were interacting with them, for good or for ill, whether this was, whether this was making them feel uncomfortable or angry or joyous. All that they ever did when they interacted with everybody, they can become aware of during these life reviews. Absolutely astounding, and an excellent example of the enormously accelerated consciousness that occurs during near-death experiences.
1: I think that a life review, Doctor, is absolutely terrifying.
2: Oh, well, hey, I got some great news for you, and you know, lots of other people feel that way. Here's the great news. I sort of felt that way, too. I remember years and years ago I started reading about these, and I'm sure I'm not alone in saying, uh-oh, I've done some things I'm not proud of in my life.
1: That's
2: Here's the... yeah, but that's true for all of us, Art. The good news is that even though you're seeing all of your prior life, and often there's another being present in this unearthly realm where this is going on, the great news is there's essentially never a sense of judgment. In other words, you're seeing your life, your prior life, as if to learn, understand, and maybe live the rest of your life better when you return to your earthly life. But there's essentially never any external sense of judgment by other people around you. I cannot even recall a single near-death experience where they felt damned or condemned or felt that they were, you know, in big trouble for the rest of eternity because of what they saw in their life review. And in fact, on the positive side, the life review can be among the most powerfully positive transformative aspects of the near-death experience. I mean, people that have a life review come back often as changed people. They're aware in a way that none of the rest of us could be how their actions affect other people for good or for ill. And you can imagine, if you've seen that, they're going to go out of their way more than ever for the rest of their life to treat other people lovingly, compassionately, because they've seen what their actions mean to them.
1: Right. Well, in some ways, that seems unfair, Doctor. Hold tight. In other words, they've got a chance to see what they did. And by the way, judgment of oneself is probably more terrifying than, well, maybe not. Anyway, we'll be back. Yeah.

0: It's not radio, but it is what's next, exclusively on the Dark Matter Digital Network, Midnight in the Desert, with Art Bell. Now, here's Art.
1: Played that to remind myself to ask about reincarnation, which I will. Not that I expect it's anything revealed by NDEs. It seems to me, Dr. Long, that judgment of oneself probably is going to be harsher than, I don't know, you'd expect from a fair and compassionate God. Judging yourself would be rough.
2: Yeah, you know what? Oh, yeah, it is. I mean, very often people are mortified by what they see during their life review. I mean, you know, I think so many of us, myself included, you live life and you don't even really stop to think about what you're doing or how you're interacting,
1: right,
2: how it affects other people. And when you see that vividly, no escaping it, all of it in its entirety, comprehensively throughout your prior life, and especially when you're in this unearthly realm or this overwhelming sense of peace and love, it's horrifying to see how your life so vividly deviated from that love and that peace and that serenity that's so typical in the afterlife. And, mm-hmm. and it's, you know, makes it, you know, perhaps all the more difficult to confront what you've done in all the years of your prior life.
1: All right. A lot of people believe in reincarnation. Is there probably nothing in NDEs to suggest either way with respect to reincarnation, because it seems like it would be later in the full experience, so to speak, but I'll ask anyway.
2: Yeah, well, you know what? That's a real good question. And in my most recent survey, we start to delve into questions like that. Great minds think alike, if I might flatter myself, Art, but I actually ask directly. The survey question I ask of near-death experiencers is, during your experience, did you encounter any specific information or awareness that you did or did not exist prior to this lifetime?
1: Yes.
2: Reincarnation, in other words, an existent. Well, this allows narrative responses, so all responses basically are in the answering affirmative. Yes, they did encounter, during their NDE, awareness they existed prior to this lifetime. And Arthur, a very surprising 27% answered yes. So only 7% uncertain. So there seems to be a fairly significant percentage of people that have near-death experiences that part of what they go through includes that awareness that we did exist, this lifetime is not the sole totality of our existence, that we had that past and apparently would likely have all that a future experience. So that's a very this is certainly nothing I expected when I set up the survey question. So and the narrative responses corroborate this too. You know, certainly many people describe some remarkable past lives remembrances. So interesting, near-death experience evidence now starting to point to some evidence that the reincarnation may be a reality too.
1: Remarkable. All right, I get messages as I do the program. Radar Man has sent me one and says, please ask the doctor the following. During NDEs in which the subject meets loved ones or people that they know, there are cases in which the people they met are currently alive, or are they always deceased at the time?
2: Wow, great question, Radar Man. And I actually studied that formally as part of my research. The interesting thing is that any dream, hallucination, or any outside of near-death experiences, any altered consciousness involves encountering people that are alive at the time. I mean, if you have a dream or hallucination, you may recall, for example, the bank teller you did business that day with, a family member you said hi to before you headed to your bed and had your dream or what. But in near-death experiences, I've looked specifically in another major research project, looked at the same, and both of us found an identical conclusion, and that is only 4% of people in near-death experiences are alive at the time of the experience. 96% of the people are deceased, and that's just simply not something you'll find in any other altered human consciousness experience.
1: All right.
2: And what's even more interesting is we have a number of these near-death experiences that have been reported where they may encounter people during their near-death experience they thought that they were alive. And they only after they recover from their close brush with death, they realize that that person had died shortly before they had their near-death experience, and they didn't know it until they had their near-death experience and encountered the deceased. So again, some remarkable evidence from that angle, too.
1: Okay, again, through what we call the wormhole, Joe says, does he believe that one day we might develop the technology to travel at will in and out of the NDE realm?
2: Wow, that's a great question, Joe.
1: Yes, it is.
2: And, you know, certainly what they describe in the afterlife realm is so technologically overwhelmingly advanced compared to what we have on Earth that it almost seems unimaginable. And yet I'm a great believer in the human spirit. I'm a great believer in all of us, slowly humanity moving toward that technological increased awareness. And I think it's distinctly possible that we may someday converge through technology or through human understanding or growth in a variety of ways globally, that we may end up potentially being aware of and potentially even interacting in a way we cannot even conceive of now with this overwhelming, blissful, loving, peaceful, what we call afterlife, which is perhaps another perspective as a simply a part of the greater reality that we're just not often aware of.
1: Do you ever feel, Doctor, that this is an area that we ought not be tampering in? In other words, this is an area reserved for, that great question of what comes next, and we have no business inquiring into or tampering in this area.
2: That is an awesome question. I've spent a large amount of time considering my research and wondering if we are learning about something, becoming aware of something that we're not supposed to know about. I mean, clearly on Earth, as you go through your earthly life like me, you don't become aware of an afterlife, of all that's there in the afterlife, mm-hmm. your deceased loved ones, the beauty, the wonder, the peace, the love that seems to rule there. And I've reflected on that. Is this really the right thing for me to be doing, to try to bridge that gap, to help people to understand that that's a reality and understand a little bit about the afterlife? And after a great deal of wrestling with that question, I've decided, yes, I think that really is the right thing. I think the afterlife is revealing itself in bits and pieces to us, more dramatically in near-death experiences, I think more subtly during the life experiences that probably each and every one of us has. And I think that's just part of the way things are in our earthly life. I mean, it seems to be, if you will, a part of humankind's meaning and purpose is to continue to grow closer to that source, that afterlife.
1: So you're not worried, Doctor,
2: area where we came from.
1: That when you get to the pearly gates, they're going to say, aha, Dr. Long, wrong floor. You want to punch sub-level 94.
2: The universe is ruled by love. We're okay.
1: All right. Stay right there. This is Midnight in the Desert. I'm Art Bell.

0: the Kingdom of Nye in the high desert. This is Midnight in the Desert with Art Bell. Please ring Art's bell at 1-952-225-5278. That's 1-952-CALL-ART.
1: All right, let's rock and roll. I'm going to begin to open the lines, everybody. So here it is in brief form. The public number, you're welcome to call. Area code 1 and then area code 952-225-5278. In addition, we have the ability for you to come on with Skype. And the way that works is if you've got a, smartphone of some sort, you put Skype on your phone. Then when you call, you can sound like $1 million. Actually, you can sound like you're right here in the studio. So by all means, download Skype onto your smartphone and then add us. That's all you have to do. We don't have to respond in any way. All you have to do is add us. That means the following. You go to the little plus sign on Skype, as in add a contact. And you put in, if you're in North America, MITD 51, as in Midnight in the Desert 51. That's North America, America and Canada. Anywhere else in the world, you're also welcome to join us via Skype. Take that same smartphone we just talked about and enter MITD 55. That's worldwide, MITD 55, and then we'll appear in your contact list. You can just punch it up and away you go. Once again, Dr. Long, welcome back. And yet another question from Mark through the wormhole. To settle a debate, can the chemical DMT account for an NDE, and what is DMT?
2: Yeah, DMT is a psychoactive drug, dimethyl, and then it gets into polysyllabic wording after that. But DMT has been studied as a hallucinogen. Some researchers are thinking that its use under controlled clinical circumstances may reproduce some elements of near-death experiences. I've actually been in communication with some researchers that have used that formally in investigation studies. Certainly it can induce a sense of great peaceful feeling, can sort of create a sense of a mystical feeling, but does DMT reproduce near-death experiences? Absolutely not. I have yet to encounter a DMT experience that significantly reproduced any typical near-death experience. So while I think it's intriguing, there doesn't seem to be much overlap, and that's actually true of other psychoactive, or if you will, brain-acting chemicals. They can certainly create some superficialities that somewhat resemble a near-death experience, but no chemical can reproducibly cause anything like a near-death experience.
1: Gotcha.
2: Unless it causes clinical death.
1: All right. Do you have any reports, and this is a big one, of negative NDEs?
2: Oh, we sure do. And then in the scholarly literature, they're referred to as frightening because certainly that's the dominant emotion, obviously, in these types of experiences. And I've actually investigated that myself. Out of the 4,000 near-death experiences I have, certainly there's a small percentage where there's a portion, not all of the near-death experience, but a portion of it where the dominant emotion was fright. And that can be due to a wide variety of things, the unfamiliarity of the experience, etc.
1: Of course.
2: I think what most people are thinking about when they think about a negative or frightening experience is are experiences that are objectively frightening. In other words, they're literally in a hellish realm. Hellish experiences are, of course, objectively frightening. And I only have about, of all the 4,000 near-death experiences I have, we only have about 1% that were truly hellish in part or in all of the experience. And in looking in that group of experiences, it's very interesting. Certainly the some of the most frightening stuff, Art, that I've ever read in my life. I mean, it's you can read fictional frightening things, go to frightening movies, but some of what is described in these hellish NDEs is literally off the scale in terms of being spooky. Now, the important thing, I think, to take home with this is that even if people have such a horrific experience, that doesn't necessarily lead to them coming back believing they're condemned or they've been especially bad people. Very often, people that have these types of experiences come back and say, ultimately, often months to years later, after they've had a chance to learn from it. But many of these people come, if not most, come back and say, you know, I needed an experience like that to learn some things, to let go of that anger, guilt, resentments, and really live the rest of my life with that much less of an issue than it was before the experience.
1: I know. It doesn't seem fair, Doctor. It doesn't seem fair. In other words, some small portion of people get this experience and get to reshape their life and then presumably get a better outcome next time they exit.
2: Well, you know, don't forget these types of dramatic life changes are, and that's a good point, but these kind of dramatic life changes and sort of a renewed desire to continue living your life in love and compassion and peacefully is very commonly observed in people that have the typical pleasant, blissful experiences. So there's a real overlap in what we call the after effects of near-death experience for those that have had the frightening, hellish experiences and those that have had the blissful experiences. It's like all roads lead to Rome. All of these paths for the unique individuals that they are seem to be important to them for that point in time in their life to help point them the proper way, the proper path.
1: All right. I have more questions, but I have hogged you, and a lot of people want to talk to you. So if you wouldn't mind, we're going to take some calls. And here we
2: Let's
1: go.
2: Let's dive right in, Art.
1: All right. Here we go. The water in Toronto, Canada. Hello.
3: Hello, Art.
1: Yes.
3: Bernard here. Hi, Dr. Long. I have a very unusual story that took place about 12 years ago. I was extremely sick. I had mononucleosis, flu, pneumonia. And this was during the SARS crisis in the hospital. So my family doctor was afraid to have me admitted lest I get SARS and die. So she gave me medication, told me to get plenty of bed rest. I'd never felt sicker in my life before or since. And it was February. It was a darkened room. And I thought I was going to die. And I thought, where would I want to be right now? So I visualized a place I know very, very well, my aunt's living room in Hawaii, just on the Big Island by the sea. And I just let myself start to go towards that image of myself lying on her living room floor beside a lanai where I could, where I did many times before. At one point, I could start smelling the ocean. I could hear birds. I could hear waves. And I could feel the ocean breeze. The place faces due west, so I could feel the breeze. And I felt myself, I can't put it into words, but I felt myself kind of sliding over there. And it became more real, and where I was in bed, sick, was less real.
1: Wow.
3: And at one point, I thought, well, this must be what it's like to die. This is, you know, I've heard, heard different stories, different renditions of it, and I thought, well, maybe for me, this is what happens. Sort of the angel of death or the angel of mercy gives you one last nice thing you can do and lets you sort of have a little fantasy, and then you slip off. And I was pretty convinced that if I'd let go completely, I would have gone somewhere. And it wasn't awful. It was really pleasant. I love Hawaii. It's my favorite place in the world. And I got scared. And I think I let go pretty much about until maybe 10-15% of me was still hanging on. And I thought, okay, maybe this is a trick of the devil. Maybe something's going on here. I'm going to die. My wife's going to be upset. And I started to move around and wake up. Opened my eyes and looked around, took some breaths, flipped the light on in the room, and I just lay there and thought about the experience. 10 minutes later, my aunt, who, by the way, Art, introduced me to your show in the mid-90s, she's a very open-minded person, she called 10 minutes later. My wife came running up the stairs. It's your Aunt Janet. Bernard, did you just try to materialize yourself on my living room floor?
1: Wow.
3: And I said I wasn't trying to. I was just thinking that's where I really wanted to be right at that moment. And she said, well, I was washing the dishes. It's an open concept she was on the other side of the house, and she could see lights twinkling on the floor, right where I imagined myself being. And she said it looked something like the twinkly little lights you'd see in a Star Trek transporter, along with little blue flashing lights. And she said, "I saw you materializing." And my mouth was open. I thought, what's going to happen? I thought you were really going to do it. And then all of a sudden, boom, you faded out. And I waited for another 5 or 6, 10 minutes, and I decided to call you and see if I was hallucinating, or if you really did it yourself.
1: That's some story, caller.
3: That's some experience, Art, and it's kind of been haunting me. So I don't know what that was. Was that a near-death experience? Was it translocation? Was it an out-of-body experience? I've asked a few people. I haven't told many people the story.
1: I don't know if it's really easy to, you know, put a name to it, but, Doctor, what do you think?
4: Yeah, that's probably in the realm of, you know, it doesn't sound like an imminent loss of consciousness or something like that, so I put that more into an out-of-body experience, but that's an extremely rare and extremely important experience you're describing there. I mean, that was verifiable both in terms of the time it occurred and the location.
1: I'll say.
4: And that's an extremely important experience. I mean, good gosh, how evidential could you get for the reality of it?
1: Extraordinary. Absolutely extraordinary.
4: Really, you know, it just shows how, you know, wow. So thanks for sharing that, Bernard. That's you know, something that I hope you share widely, because I think that's more people need to hear about that. That's one of the more I've studied literally thousands of out of body experiences over the years, and that's one of the more remarkable I've heard.
1: It is. So
4: thank you.
1: All right, Katarina. Hello, you're on the air with Dr. Long.
5: Hi, Art. Can you hear me very well?
1: I hear you. Get good and close to the microphone on your computer.
5: All right. Let me turn the volume up as well. Can you hear me better?
1: Yeah, go ahead.
5: Okay. I moved to Pahrump several years ago from Kentucky, where I had a near-death experience at age 21 from taking birth control pills. I was adopted, and I didn't know that the family had a history of brain aneurysms that they died from. So when I was taking these birth control pills, I developed severe headaches. And to make a long story short, I died and was dead for about 10 minutes. And while I was dead, I saw several things and asked to see several things in that state of being. One thing that I experienced, and I asked to understand this, was when the pin dot of light that came down for me that was calling me to go towards it, I noticed that there was shadows being cast upon what I can only describe as pods or holding units for many screaming, moaning entities that were, I guess, it wasn't hell, but as I've talked to many ministers and rabbis and priests, they more or less confirmed that it would be what would be called purgatory.
1: Yeah, I was going to say it didn't sound like heaven.
5: And I asked to experience, why are they screaming? So I was taken to one of these little pods, as I called it, and placed inside of it. And as soon as I was placed inside, there was no sound, there was no voices, there was nothing. Everything was black, everything was silent. And after a few seconds, I could understand why they were screaming. So I asked, I said, "Dear Father, if it's meant for me to stay here, you know, there's not anything I can do about it, but I would much rather be out in, you know, in heaven." So the pod at that time was opened up, and I saw the pin dot of light while I could clearly hear the people that were in the other, or their spirits that was in the other pods, screaming and crying for help. And so I was then heading towards the light. And I saw many things while I was on my way. I reached a golden double gate that had these beams I can only describe as it had the head of a lion, the torso of a man, and the lower part looked more like a lion because it had kind of a lion's tail or a bull's tail. It had the tip of it was a fur or whatever. And they went to the center of the double doors and opened them. And I remember that the being that was with me, my spirit guide, whatever you want to call it.

0: was coming from, and I told my guide, I want to go there. So we crossed over this crystal lake, and as we were crossing over, I looked down, and I noticed that I didn't have a body, and I distinctly remember laughing and saying, oh, I must be dead. I don't have a body. And we continued on up to the hill and went through another gate. And I remember the angels singing and hearing people talking. And I still wanted to go to the source of the light. To me, that was God. I was always raised in the church, and that was my reference for who the light was.
1: Sure. And something pulled you back?
0: No. I went all the way to where the light came from, behind this curtain that was gently blowing. And I said, I don't want to stay here. And I was told it was not my time, that I had a purpose here on earth. The next thing I remember is I was taken to a library facility where there was a projector showing me these slides or videos of things to happen in my future. I never had a past life review. I was only shown my future. And everything I was shown, which started out very slowly and it increased to a blur, everything they showed me came to pass. I have no explanation except what a wonderful blessing it has been to my life since I've come back.
1: I understand completely, and I really thank you for that story.
0: Oh, you're welcome.
1: Incredible.
0: And I have my book on Amazon. It's Yes, Virginia, There Is a Heaven.
1: Oh, you wrote a book. Okay. Excellent. All right. Thank you very much.
0: Anniversary. Right. Thank you.
1: Thank you. Take care. Another really, really remarkable story, Doctor.
2: Yeah, it really is. Very typical that they're told it's not your time, often by, you know, a spiritual being there, and that there is purpose of their earthly life. I hear that over and over in near-death experience accounts, and I think that's a hugely important message to all of us. And by the way, the descriptions there were scenes from the future, and I just pulled up our most recent survey data. It's unusual but not rare. In my most recent survey, I asked directly, did scenes from the future come to you? And 5.7% of people that had a near-death experience said they saw scenes from the world's future, and another 9% said scenes from my personal future. So, again, unusual but not rare, and remarkable to think that they may have evidential observations of that which may come to pass on this earth.
1: Wow. It's just a wow. I don't know what else to say. Both those stories that we got, just amazing. Incredible stuff. I'm Art Bell, and this, of course, is Midnight in the Desert.

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1: My guest is Dr. Jeffrey Long. We're discussing NDEs, near-death experiences, and if it gets more interesting than this, I'm not really sure how that happens. Doctor, welcome back.
2: Yeah, welcome back to this fascinating show, Art.
1: It really is a fascinating show. Okay, so here's a question with a little humor, maybe, or maybe it's not humor at all, from Tracy through the wormhole. Hi, Art. Boys wondered, if people die drunk or high, do they stay that way in the hereafter? I've always had a fear of dying drunk.
2: Oh, that's a good one. Well, Tracy, that's interesting. We have a number of near-death, I mean, a fairly large number of near-death experiences where the life-threatening event

0: event was alcohol overdose, intoxication, if you will, or
1: right.
0: illicit drug overdose or intoxication. Especially the most lethal ones are the narcotic-type drugs where
1: mm-hmm.
0: an overdose can suppress and even stop respiration or your breathing, if you will, and cause a life-threatening event, a near-death experience. In essentially every near-death experience that I can call that occurred as a result of such circumstances, the person describing what happened in the NDE makes a note that they were no longer drunk, they were no longer impaired, they could think clearly, crystal clearly, even more clearly than they could typically in their earthly everyday life. So it seems that the consciousness that survives bodily death, again, isn't modified by the anesthesias that you might be on, the drugs or that you've taken even illicitly. The consciousness seems to be crystal clear, lucid, and unmodified by
1: mm-hmm.
0: all those other things that we normally think would affect brain function.
1: All
0: that's
1: right.
0: Good news.
1: Let's go outside the country somewhere. Carl, I believe it is. Carl?
2: Yes, this is Carl from South Africa.
1: Hello there.
2: I have a question for Dr. Long.
1: Yes.
0: Yes.
2: Doctor, in your studies, have you ever come across the concept of soul recycling?
1: Reincarnation.
0: Yeah, I think that, Carl, is that like reincarnation? In other words, someone dies, the soul leaves their physical body, and then that same personality, that same soul, if you will, that represents or that was that person, enters another physical body later on in like reincarnation? Is that what you're asking?
2: That's what I'm asking, but it's with a little twist at the end where there's a third party that's in control of the whole process, where they are in control of the recycling, where they actually wipe the memory of the soul and then after wiping the memory put them back into whichever body they choose to.
0: Oh, you know, that's interesting because we do have some near-death experiencers that share their existence in an afterlife prior to being born, prior to being living in our earthly life, and all of these descriptions describe that it's a voluntary process. In other words, if you will, pre-mortal existence before birth, very often they'll describe a description of being born to particular parents in particular circumstances, often with the goal that this seems to be the life in which they can best learn their lessons, or lessons that they need to learn through their earthly life. So I see no evidence whatsoever that there's a third party who's sort of controlling this or affecting people's soul going into that. If there's one thing that seems to be an overwhelmingly common theme in my near-death experience research, it's a sense in the afterlife that we have free choice, free will. In other words, we seem to be incredibly free to choose to be what we will be, what we do, and that includes what, if you will, the earthly life we incarnate into.
2: Mm-hmm. All right, thank you very much.
1: Right, thank you very much.
0: Thank you.
1: And take care. To the phone, hello there.
3: Hey, Art, it's Tom from Florida.
1: Yes, hello.
3: Dr. Long? Hey, how you doing, Dr. Long?
0: Yeah.
3: My question was kind of answered maybe a little bit earlier with the gentleman who started to appear to his aunt. I was going to ask if how often is it counted that living people actually during the time of the NDE, living people encounter that relative appearing to them as a spirit. But the other question I have is, I'm sorry, go ahead.
0: Yeah, that's an interesting thing. It one thing that makes me think about this are what's called shared near-death experiences, and that's analogous to this, and I think an important point to make here. I have a series, I'm up to 14 now, where there were two or more people that had simultaneous life-threatening events, and remarkably, these two individuals are aware of each other, interact with each other. Both of them seem to be having a near-death experience. For example, one of the very first of the experiences that are shared near-death experiences I ever got was a guy and his fiancée involved in a very bad car wreck. And they went up in an out-of-body experience hand in hand. And they went up and met some spiritual beings who they felt great love and compassion, but they told the two of them that the gentleman was going to return to earthly life. He wasn't really fully dead, but his fiancée had died and would not be able to return to earthly life. And these spiritual beings reached out and separated the handhold that they had and led his fiancée down toward the light.
1: Ooh.
0: And then the guy vividly describes waking up in the car, returning to consciousness, and even with his eyes closed, even with not being aware of anything else going on, he knew immediately that his fiancée right beside him was dead because he had experienced that.
1: That's astounding.
0: Their shared near-death experience. Yeah, and that's we've got, like I say, a series of 14 of them. Astounding things like that, and often shared near-death experiences with people that they didn't even know were having a life-threatening event at the time they did. And so this is certainly a part of the evidence of the reality of near-death experience, and I think that's analogous to some of the other things we've been talking about tonight.
1: Oof. All right. Winnipeg, Manitoba, I believe.
4: Yes, sir. This is Greg. How are you guys tonight?
1: Fine.
4: Excellent. Super. Okay, I had a experience a long time ago after a relationship I had with a female that I was with for a long time, and I was kind of in a depressed state. And this isn't the NDE out-of-body experience that I had, but it ties...
5: 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Question everything.
4: To what that other caller from Hawaii said about what his aunt had said about seeing him, and it was very similar to what I had seen. So I'm just going to collaborate that. And then the other thing was collaborating with the blind patient that you had said I had exactly the same experience. So anyways, I was laying in bed, and I was upset, and all of a sudden I felt the voice of God speak to me, and it was odd, and I don't know like exactly how to explain it, but I remember the voice, and it said, "Wake, get up from your bed, move to the door, and you're going to see an angel." And I seen like what the guy was describing, and I fell backwards, like just completely fell backwards, but it felt like I fell into like pillows or like air or clouds or something. Mm. But I didn't get knocked out. It just put me into like a shock state. Okay, so that was the first thing that had happened that's similar to what that guy said. It was kind of odd, but anyways, the second time was later on in a different part of life for me. I was in like a stage where I was DJing in the rave scene culture, and me and a friend had experimented like. Just like at a time with nitrous oxide and ketamine at the same time.
1: Mm.
4: And I was on more than I've had many NDEs in my life, and I'm not going to go into any of them because there's so many, it's overwhelming, but this one was the one that I had to call in because of that blind caller that you said, or that blind patient that you had called in. The experience was I took more than 100, probably about 150 milligrams of ketamine and a whole lot of nitrous. I'm not even sure how much. And me and my friend, we both did that. And while I did that, I did it to the drop of the bass line on some headphones that I had on. I skyrocketed out of like totally out of like existence in a sense, like, well, conscious existence, like we experience every day on Earth. And then basically what happened is I seen the valley and the shadow of death, and it was a totally tranquil place. And then all of a sudden, that was a split second. There was no white light. I entered this realm like exactly like the experience that the woman had, that wasn't like a pie shape, you know, tunnel vision like we all go through every day in our normal everyday life. And it was like you had a million eyes all around your head, and you could see like in every single direction. And I was trying to turn and look around, and I could see it was like a screensaver.
1: Well, if you had 360 degree vision, you shouldn't have to turn to see anything.
4: No, but then at the very moment where I realized where I was, I heard the same voice of what I choose to believe now, that is the voice of God, say to me that he said, because you've mixed this music with these molecules in exactly the same sequence, you are a professional DJ.
1: What he should have said is, don't do drugs.